0: Director Anne Keast Butler, who's assured the public in her inaugural speech that they're working tirelessly to reduce the Russian threat.
1: Russia is scaling up its daily hybrid activity against the UK and Europe, stretching from the seabed to cyberspace, relentlessly targeting critical infrastructure, democratic processes, supply chains and public trust.
0: An English soccer team, Crystal Palace, has won its first European title, beating Spanish side Rayo Vallecano 1-0 in the final of the Conference League. Jean-Philippe Mateta scored the winner from close range early in the second half. The Conference League is European soccer's third-tier tournament behind the Champions League and Europa League. Western Australia's weather, showers for the southwest land division, also the southern and southwest Gascoyne and Goldfields and Eucla. Chance of a morning thunderstorm over western and southern parts of the southwest land division. Some morning fog still likely over the Eucla and adjacent south interior, and windy about the southwest coasts. For Perth, a partly cloudy day, a medium chance of showers becoming less likely in the early afternoon. A forecast top of 21 degrees. Right now in the city, it's 16.5. ABC News.
2: Good morning. Welcome to AM. I'm Melissa Clark in Canberra, coming to you from Ngunnawal country and acknowledging other custodians. On today's program, among the global shift to renewable energy, how Western Australia is becoming a superpower in battery storage.
3: The lowest cost energy in the system is renewables firmed up by batteries and flexible gas. So those batteries are critical to that picture.
2: And plans to streamline how banks reimburse online scam victims. I'll discuss the issue with the Assistant Treasurer, Daniel Molino. But first, the federal government's fuel excise cut in April has been widely recognised as the key trigger for decreasing the headline inflation rate by 0.4% last month. However, Treasurer Jim Chalmers is dampening suggestions a tax cut at the Bowser could be extended past its June 30th end date. After three interest rate hikes in a row, borrowers are hoping the recent data will be enough for the Reserve Bank to keep rates on hold, but some experts remain cautious. Kimberly Price reports.
4: Households breathed a sigh of relief as inflation dropped to 4.2% for April. And a key reason for that is a lowering of fuel prices due to the government's fuel excise cut. Jim Chalmers is the Treasurer.
5: Treasury analysis shows that our cut to the fuel excise reduced headline inflation by around half of a percentage point.
4: The fuel excise is a temporary cost of living relief lever the government can pull. In April, the government's tax at the Bowser was cut in half. But that relief is scheduled to end on the 30th of June.
5: We're not anticipating extending that or expecting to extend it, but we keep it under review, really from week to week.
4: When the war in the Middle East erupted in February, the price of oil soared, with immediate effects felt at the pump. Petrol increased by nearly 33% in March, and now it's fallen by 7% in April, thanks to the fuel excise.
6: For many people, as a significant expenditure, it also meant that the cost of inflation, effectively inflation went down as well.
4: Tony Wood is a senior fellow for energy and climate change at the Grattan Institute. He believes as more people turn to electric vehicles, the fuel excise may not help everyone. Months into the ongoing war in Iran, Australian car sales data showed the share of EVs doubled compared to March 2025.
6: The thing about the fuel excise, reduction in the fuel excise, it seemed to me, was that there was a very blunt instrument, because it was basically meant that everybody got a reduction in the excise of the fuel. Whereas, you know, if you're going to really target these sorts of financial measures to Australians, then I think you should be doing it for people whose needs are greatest.
4: While the inflation dip will have mortgage holders hoping a rate cut is off the table at next month's Reserve Bank of Australia meeting, some experts are cautious. Bess Adida is a chief economist at accounting firm William Buck.
7: They will focus more heavily on the underlying inflation rate. It moved from an annual rate of 3.3% in March to an annual rate of 3.4% in April, which is still above the Reserve Bank's target band of 2-3%.
4: Bess Adida believes the RBA will hold interest rates in June, but warns if the Iran war doesn't reopen the global shipping route, the Strait of Hormuz, Australian purses could hurt more once the fuel excise lifts. Though extending the fuel excise, she argues, could also hurt the economy.
7: It does represent spending.

0: by the government at a time when inflationary pressures are elevated and the Reserve Bank is trying to bring down inflation over time into their target band.
1: The RBA will meet again on the 15th and 16th of June.
2: Kimberly Price. Victims of scams could be automatically reimbursed up to $3,000 by their bank under a plan being considered by the federal government. It's seeking feedback on its scam protection framework, which will cover how banks, telcos and digital platforms deal with scammers. They'll need to have stronger systems in place to prevent scams by March next year and be prepared to cover the costs of most scam victims. The Assistant Treasurer joined me a short time ago. Daniel Molino, thank you very much for speaking to AM this morning.
3: Oh, thanks very much for having me on.
2: Now, the government's released this position paper on how the scam protection framework will operate. It proposes reimbursing people who've been scammed. How would that work?
3: Yeah, so look, scams are a very insidious form of crime that affect people in everyday transactions where they should be able to feel safe. So last term, we passed the Scams Prevention Framework legislation, which adopts a world-leading ecosystem approach, drawing in three sectors: banking, telecommunications, and digital platforms. What we're doing today is putting a lot of meat on the bones of that legislative framework. We're now putting into the public realm designation instruments, which I've signed off, which indicate exactly who's in and who's out of this framework. We're putting out three draft codes, which specify the obligations for organisations under the code. And we're also putting out a discussion paper in relation to dispute resolution. And that will indicate how losses should be allocated across different entities within the ecosystem, but also for smaller losses, $3,000 and under, what we're proposing is that there should be automatic payment to consumers where they can verify that there has been a scam.
2: How would you decide where it's reasonable that someone should be reimbursed? What's the threshold? Because, of course, people need to take their own responsibilities to make sure that they're not undertaking risky behaviour. So would this apply across the board, or is there a standard that has to be met before someone could be reimbursed?
3: So where there are larger scams, so above $3,000, and there are some scams that get into the six figures, some investment scams, some romance scams, and that's where dispute resolution processes would come into play. There's internal dispute resolution where, as much as possible, we would want disputes to be resolved between the companies and the individuals. So that would be banks, telecommunications and digital platforms. Where that can't occur, it would go to a body called AFCA, which is a body set up to informally resolve disputes in the financial services sector. And there they would take into account whether there has been a breach by the various entities involved and also take into account the behaviour of the consumer. So in some instances, there might, for example, have been warnings by the bank about the likelihood of there being a scam. They'd look at all the particular circumstances of each case.
2: Would that apply to those lower value scams that are under $3,000 as well?
3: So what we're looking for is a scheme with the under $3,000 scams where it's much more automated or semi-automated. It's really not going to make sense to have tens of thousands of cases in that realm swamp the dispute resolution process. That would lead to huge costs and also delays. So we want to have some kind of automated or semi-automated process, and we're consulting on that.
2: If we look at some examples overseas, like the UK, where they have a process of automatic reimbursement, I think their threshold is something closer to £48,000, a much higher one. Why did you not want to have a threshold at that level?
3: So what we want to do is to make sure that we don't have the wrong incentives for perpetrators to see Australia as a soft target. But the balance is that with very small claims, we don't want to have processes that are completely disproportionate to the value of the sum in dispute. And so automatic payments below $3,000, I think, are going to make sense. They also are a very high proportion of the total number of claims, but they're not a particularly high proportion of losses. So we can then have the dispute resolution processes focus on those very large cases.
2: Now, you mentioned that this is also the process of designating exactly which institutions would be engaged in this: banks, telcos and digital platforms. I think most people can probably get a grip on the banks and the telcos, but which digital platforms are you talking about that would have to be working in this scam framework?
3: So within this realm, it would be a very wide net that's cast in relation to all three of those sectors. So it would capture all of the digital platforms, essentially. It's basically any digital platform with a certain number of users.

0: and more than $1 billion turnover globally. So that's going to capture pretty much all of them. And we really need to have a wide net cast in relation to scams, because we want the whole system to be as robust as possible.
1: Daniel Molino, thanks very much for speaking to AM this morning.
0: Thanks very much, Mel.
1: And Daniel Molino is the Assistant Treasurer. You're listening to AM, where it is 14 minutes past 8. When it comes to global efforts to reduce greenhouse gas emissions, shifting to electricity generation from renewable sources is key. And in Australia, where wind and solar power are the main renewables, batteries are essential. And perhaps nowhere in the world has more battery capacity been added relative to the size of the grid than in Western Australia, where soon they'll be able to provide one third of demand, as energy reporter Daniel Mercer found out.
2: At an industrial lot in Kwinana, south of Perth, the white noise of air conditioners rises above the growing daytime heat. They are fixed to the sides of what appear to be dozens of shipping containers, inside of which are thousands and thousands of battery cells.
3: So it's 225 megawatts and 900 megawatt hours of storage. To put that into perspective, that's enough power to power 354,000 homes for 4 hours.
2: Kurt Baker is the chief executive of Synergy, Western Australia's state-owned power provider. He says Kwinana is a microcosm of the energy transition. The batteries sit on the site of a former coal stockpile that was used to feed a neighbouring coal-fired power station. Power station that is now being demolished. Next door are several gas-fired generators that, together with the batteries and ever-growing amounts of renewable energy, increasingly make up WA's evolving power system.
3: The lowest cost energy in the system in WA moving forward is renewables firmed up by batteries and flexible gas. So those batteries are critical to that picture.
2: Across WA's main electricity grid, battery capacity has been added at a breathtaking speed and scale. Altogether, there'll soon be about 1,400 megawatts of batteries online, capable of meeting more than a third of demand on the grid. Amber Jade Sanderson is the state's energy minister, and she says this take-up is because WA can't rely on anyone else to bail it out in periods of difficulty. That isolation also means the state needs to manage its abundance of rooftop solar, which might otherwise go to waste.
4: We saw the impact of household solar, not only on reducing people's energy bills, but in exporting that solar into the grid. It was challenging for the grid, but also a great opportunity for us to be able to harness that capacity and then discharge it back out into households during peak times.
2: Analysts say WA is about 18 months to 2 years ahead of the eastern states, and the lessons learned in the West are being watched closely. Roman Lucin is the Chief Operating Officer at global battery company Fluence.
5: Australia is clearly also leading the worldwide agenda and being a lighthouse, basically, regarding a renewables transition.
2: For all the investment in batteries, Roman Lucin says the technology is no panacea and needs to be complemented by a range of generation sources, from wind and solar to gas.
5: For sure, batteries is something you cannot run a grid only based on batteries, but it needs to be something that needs to be seen in the overall profile of the grid.
2: Still, Synergy boss Kurt Baker says batteries have changed the game.
3: We're standing here on the ground of where the coal stockpile used to be for the old Kwinana power station. We've got batteries. So there's a need for a mix of generation and storage, and it will continue to evolve, and it's evolving rapidly now.
1: Synergy boss Kurt Baker, ending that report by Daniel Mercer. As Brisbane prepares to host the 2032 Olympics, there is persistent opposition to its biggest feature, the planned new Olympic stadium to be built in an inner city park. Critics are now planning a legal challenge, alleging it breaches cultural heritage laws and the host contract with the IOC. Annie Guest reports.
6: Using boomerangs and gum leaves, Derek Oram Sandy leads an impromptu dance at the Gurri Camp Embassy, a months-long protest at the site of the proposed Olympic Stadium.
7: My concern is we'll lose a big part of our cultural heritage, and it's a sacred site, campsite for our Gurri people.
6: Historic Indigenous gathering and camping is acknowledged in Victoria Park's listing on the Queensland Heritage Register. However, the state government has set aside at least 15 heritage, environmental and planning laws, and preparation is underway for construction from Monday. But several Indigenous groups are still awaiting a decision from the federal government on cultural heritage protection.
7: It's terrible for

0: us because, you know, the excavators came on Sorry Day, you know, National Sorry Day, 250 years on, and this is how we get treated.
1: The Premier, David Crisafulli, whose election platform included no new stadiums, is staring down protests against the $3.6 billion project in the inner Brisbane park.
2: A city, a state, a nation and a globe are not going to be held hostage to a group of people who are making a political point, but they're going to be treated with respect.
1: Meanwhile, his government is accused of breaching its contract with the International Olympic Committee as a Games host. Dr. Neil Peach is from Games Watch 2032.
3: And under the Olympic contract, it precludes building on a heritage place, and it also requires the government to comply with Brisbane's original bid, which said that Victoria Park would be retained as parkland.
4: You're planning a court challenge. What's involved with that?
3: There is the real potential for this matter to end up in the Supreme Court under the jurisdictional error which is available under the state government's current Olympic Act.
1: AM has contacted the IOC for a response, but the Premier, David Crisafulli, says he has every faith the IOC is on board. 8,000 people signed a petition to the IOC against having the 63,000-seat Olympic Stadium here, including local resident Sandy Rogers.
5: I've been walking here for a quarter of a century, and I'll be very sad to not have access for the 6 years of construction. But it isn't about me. Closing the park is closing a free open space that creates community and keeps residents active and healthy.
6: Local resident Sandy Rogers ending that report from Annie Guest. Australia's biggest study of teen sexual health paints a worrying picture. Unwanted sexual experiences are common. Condom use is in long-term decline. And many young people say sex education isn't meeting their needs. As experts and young people call for governments to support more meaningful and consistent sexuality education nationwide, one Victorian program is showing what effective sex ed can look like. National Education and Parenting reporter Connor Duffy has the story.
7: Ask the person next to you for a definition of sex. What is sex?
8: Year 10 students at Lakeview Secondary College on the outskirts of Melbourne are learning about sex, relationships and their bodies, and demonstrating a maturity beyond their years.
9: Sex isn't just pleasure, it's also like a beautiful form of intimacy between the two people. It's also like an expression of love.
8: There's no shame and stigma in this classroom, and every question is on the table.
10: So it's literally so small that like sperm can get in. It stretches like that much for a baby.
7: I know, it's amazing.
10: It's not amazing, it's scary.
8: Anne Atchison, an educator from Sexual Health Victoria, is leading today's session. Her team works with schools across the state.
7: So we do approach the work with a really sex-positive lens, which acknowledges risk, but also starts with the idea that everyone deserves safe, respectful relationships and sexual relationships if they choose.
8: Anne Atchison says when sex ed is done well, it can have a lasting impact.
7: The most important thing is to take away stigma, that young people have the language to be able to talk about their own bodies and their own experiences and get help if they need it without feeling ashamed of that experience or worried about it or like it's so awful they can't go and seek help.
8: Not all students across Australia get this kind of education. A national survey of about 4,400 teens aged 14 to 18, released exclusively to AM, has found that while almost all teenagers received relationships and sexuality education, fewer than half found it relevant. Lead researcher Professor Jennifer Power from La Trobe University says the findings show sex education isn't meeting young people's needs.
11: They're looking for more in-depth, more detailed and practical conversations than what they're receiving in sex education.
8: And when sex ed misses the mark, the risks to sexual health and even safety in relationships can rise. Professor Power says the survey findings show worrying levels of coercion and a poor understanding of contraception.
11: There's also a relatively low number of young people who are consistently using condoms for STI prevention.
8: The survey also found unwanted sexual experiences and intimate partner violence remain widespread. More than one in five teenagers reported experiencing unwanted sex, and nearly 40% who've been in a relationship said they felt scared of their partner at some point.
7: And you would never send a sexy picture?
8: Back at Lakeview, the students say the open, inclusive, sex-positive education matters, and is equipping them

0: to deal with those risks in adulthood.
1: No one's judged. You're allowed to ask questions that outside you'd usually, you know, get laughed at.
2: Parents don't really say much about it, and there's a lot of misinformation online as well.
0: Young people are screaming for sex education to grow up.
3: Connor Duffy and Rhiannon Hobbins with that report. Heading overseas, the Israeli military has ordered a widespread evacuation of residents across southern Lebanon, declaring the entire region a combat zone as it prepares to expand its war against the militant group Hezbollah. Bridget Fitzgerald reports.
4: Shots ring out on Lebanon's border with Israel. In the latest escalation in its conflict with the militant group Hezbollah, Israel is warning residents from across southern Lebanon to evacuate the region. The order was issued as Lebanese Muslims observed the Eid al-Adha holiday. This man, Rabi Krais, is at a camp in Beirut

0: city in Israel's north. It's not really a ceasefire because in the end, if they are shooting at us and if we are shooting, even if it is relatively quiet compared to more intense periods that were before, it doesn't mean it's not a war. The Israeli and Lebanese governments agreed to a US-brokered ceasefire in mid-April, but those negotiations have not included Hezbollah, which is an Iranian-backed militant group. The IDF ordered evacuation of southern Lebanon comes as the US and Iran are in peace talks. Tehran has previously demanded that any ongoing ceasefire deal with the United States must include an end to Israel's offensive against Hezbollah. Lebanese Australians are watching developments closely.
1: The south of Lebanon has been treated like Gaza was treated.
0: Robert Bakazi is from the United Australian Lebanese Movement.
1: At the end of the day, it hurts your heart because, you know, I've been here since I was a little kid, but I still see images of a beautiful, beautiful land being torn to pieces.
0: More than 1.2 million Lebanese people have been displaced by Israeli strikes and evacuation orders since March. Hezbollah has vowed to continue fighting until Israel withdraws its troops from Lebanon.
2: Bridget Fitzgerald. In the UK, parts of the country have hit record temperatures a week before the summer starts. Climate change experts say urgent action is needed to stop people dying or suffering from heat-related illnesses, given British homes, transport and infrastructure weren't built to deal with a warmer climate. The Zoe Ford reports.
3: As London swelters through its first blast of heat for the year, it's warmer in Angela Stenning's fifth floor council flat than it is out.
4: It's horrible. It just feels like we're melting. It doesn't matter what you do. You just can't get comfortable.
3: It's mid-afternoon and the thermometer in Angela's living room shows 30 degrees.
4: When you're in one of these kind of buildings and you're in this flat and especially trying to sleep at night time, it's horrible because you just literally sweat. There's nothing that you can do.
3: In a neighbouring block, 14-year-old Halima Hussein is heading out to the shops on a mission.
5: I'm going out right now to buy some fans and it's crazy.
3: Her mother, Yasmin Geddy, who moved to London from Somalia before Halima was born, said the heat felt worse than the heat in Africa.
6: The house is not built for summer. It's built for winter. It doesn't matter what we do, but there's no air. Yeah, it's boiling.
3: Temperature records for May were broken twice in London and other parts of the UK this week. And while heat above 30 degrees isn't unusual in Australia, climate change means it's becoming more common here. Making it worse, Britain's architecture.
7: This country is just not ready for the sort of heat that we're beginning to experience. A lot of our planning decisions, our development decisions, have been made for a cooler climate.
3: Professor Emma Howard-Boyd is the chair of the new National Heat Risk Commission, set up to investigate how to reduce the threat to lives and livelihoods from rising temperatures due to climate change.
7: We're not as warm as other parts of the world, but we have to get ready for the temperatures that we know we're going to be experiencing over the decades to come.
3: In London, it's not just the buildings that can't cope. The capital's iconic red double-decker buses are not air-conditioned. And just 20% of the underground tube train network is. Commuters are feeling it.
8: It's super hot, very cramped. You feel the body heat from everybody around you. So, yeah, quite bad.
3: Last year, more than 1,500 people died in the UK from the heat. The country's climate experts are looking at places such as Australia for solutions, while everyone is looking for ways to cool down until a cool change. Summer officially starts next week. This is Mazoe Ford in London reporting for AM.
2: And briefly in finance, Wall Street stocks have ended higher and oil is lower. Brent crude trading at $94.92 US a barrel. That's AM. I'm Melissa Clark. It's 8:30.
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10: Well, intergenerational inequity has been a hot topic recently. Baby boomers, for want of a better term, are cashed up and sitting on million-dollar properties, and we are now on the cusp of the biggest ever wealth transfer Australia has ever seen. Problem is, a third of young people, so those of you in your 20s, you need your inheritance now, thanks largely to those crippling cost of living pressures.

0: So if you need your parents' money now, could you tell me why? What do you need it for? 1300 221 0025. And parents, if you're listening, have you had this conversation with your kids and thinking, well, maybe I will give you a little bit now so you can put a deposit on a house maybe, or pay off some debt, help with your university education, whatever it might be. Very keen on your calls on this, 1300 221 0025, and stay with me because you'll hear more about this thanks to a new report that's been released today from some local lawyers who've done a really deep dive into this. That's coming up in just a moment. Also, if you are someone that puts rubbish in the wrong bin, or maybe pops your rubbish into your neighbours, or you fill up your bin to its absolute maximum and then it's really, really heavy, or maybe you have a smelly bin, then you need to be very careful because another Perth council is looking at fining you. And what you might not realise is that some councils already have this power. We'll get into that after 9 o'clock. And parents and teachers, you'll be interested in a new $16 million training hub to upskill teachers. That's new teachers and existing ones, to deal with the more complex needs of school students. So what will it do? What difference will it make in the classroom? Well, the Education Minister has been explaining this to me, and I'll bring you what she's had to say a little later in the show.
1: 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Traffic.
0: Now, Kate, it is wet out there.
2: Yeah, some rain about, Nadia. And there has been a crash. Mounts Bay Road westbound after Point Lewis Rotary in Perth. That's been reduced to a single lane. Towing services are on site there and traffic is pretty heavy on approach, so merge safely there. Mitchell and Kwinana Freeway southbound, busy Whitfords Ave to Erindale Road, Hutton Street to Power Street, Narrows Bridge to Millpoint Road as well. Kwinana Freeway northbound is slow, Anketell Road to Rowley Road, Berrigan Drive, Farrington Road to Mount Henry Bridge, Canning Highway to Millpoint Road, Nadia.
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0: And it is 28 minutes to 9. Good to be with you this morning. Well, if you are between 18 and 29 and relying on an inheritance, you are not alone because one in three of you are. And that's according to a new report that's been released this morning. So tell me what you need that money for. Is it a house? Is it to help pay for your education? Or maybe it's just money to get by month by month. I'm very keen on your calls on this. As I said, the number 1300 221 0025. Now, this is one of the findings in a new report. It's on inheritance and the rising number of inheritance disputes. Now, Morgan Solomon is one of the lawyers behind this work. He is the director of Solomon Hollett Lawyers. He specialises in wills, estates and succession planning. And yes, he's familiar to you because you hear him regularly on Law Talk, an earlier time slot, different day. Morgan, good morning.
3: Good to be with you, Nadia, as always.
0: Now, firstly, you surveyed almost 1,000 West Australians. Why are you wanting to take a look at the state of inheritance?
3: There is so much going on in this space. I think if I drill down to the very start, as an inheritance lawyer dealing with this every single day, we are astounded by the rise in the disputes and the amount of grief that that is bringing into the courtroom and the amount of unpreparedness of the West Australian public in this. It's expectations are not meeting needs.
0: Why is it such a problem now?
3: There is absolutely no doubt that this incredible rise, which I think is over the last 5, perhaps 10 years, is attributed to the so-called great wealth transfer. The incredible amount of assets held by the baby boomers in particular nationwide that must change hands as they reach the end of their lives. And I think the latest number on that was approaching $5.4 trillion in Australia alone. It's incomprehensibly large, and it must move. This isn't a question of should it move. It's not an option. It must change hands.
0: And what sort of time frame are we talking about?
3: We are right in it now, as the older cohort of the boomers are falling off the edge of the world and the silent generation above them. And for the next 15, perhaps 20 years, this is going to go on. And will increase in scale.
0: Okay, so in amongst all of that, and I say, you know, not, you know, say baby boomers, and I probably need to find a better term, they're not all wealthy, but there are certainly now some unlikely millionaires in that cohort.

0: What, because of our property boom?
1: The property boom is unavoidable in so far as a contributor to our wealth as a nation. And of course, you're quite right. Not all, but hashtag not all boomers, right? Not everyone is in the same category here. But the statistics don't lie in so far as 60% or thereabouts of the nation's wealth is held by that cohort. So there is a vast discrepancy between the wealth of that age group and the others below them, the Generation X, Millennials, and Z.
0: And is most of that money in property?
1: There is a huge quantity in property, but of course, don't forget superannuation, which is now very large as well, and family businesses, family trusts, share portfolios. But there is no doubt that the family home has been an enormous contributor to the growth of this wealth.
0: I want to look at some of the findings. This report made for very interesting reading, I must say. Tell us about how your findings in regard to more and more younger people, particularly that sort of Gen Z, those 18 to sort of 28-year-olds, are so heavily reliant on an inheritance.
1: That was a very interesting piece of data that came out of this report, was the reliance or the acknowledged reliance by this group on receiving an inheritance. They are acutely aware that without this inheritance from their parents or grandparents, they are simply not going to be able to get ahead. It's part of the economic landscape that we inhabit. Rising cost of living, wage stagnation. The fact is they are more in need of this inheritance than perhaps any generation before them. And the fact that they know it is so fascinating, I think. They are very aware of the price of property. They know they won't be able to get on the property ladder without some form of injection of cash or capital. So it's become critical to their futures.
0: Is that a worry?
1: It is a worry insofar as the expectations of that group who are looking to inherit may not match the expectations of the group who are looking to pass it down. There's another interesting piece in our report about that, which is that there is a disconnect between the groups as to what inheritance really looks like and what it means. This probably manifests in this very concerning aspect, which is the lack of conversation being had by families around this inheritance. And so we find that the older cohorts, the people that own the assets and who are passing the assets down, don't really see much of an issue. They think that disputes are pretty unlikely, whereas the group who are going to receive it think disputes are very, very likely.
0: So, but parents know that their kids need that inheritance. The kids were saying that, weren't they? That they, in the people that you surveyed, that parents were aware.
1: There is a gap between those parents, but there is a very large quantity of them who are acutely aware that their children need this money and it needs to be passed down properly. But there's also a group that don't really think that they need that money that much and might be free to spend it and as they wish, which of course is their right. And there is this disconnect, I think.
0: This is really interesting. I do want your calls on this, 1300 22 1025, because does this put potentially parents in a difficult situation, or grandparents even saying, well, you know, I'm only in my 60s. I've got, you know, a good 20, 30 years maybe left in me. I want to travel. I want to do this. But is there a potential for feeling a little bit guilty and that maybe I need to pass some of this inheritance on now?
1: Oh, I think you're right on the money there. There is a real risk for a large group of us that we will scrimp and save and be too frugal in the expectation that our kids need it more than us, whereas really that money is there to support us as we live for the rest of our lives. And we, as a group of humans, we are living longer than ever. 60 is not old anymore. 70 is not old. Even 80 is not old. People are living into their hundreds and they need that money to support them. So there is a much longer tail to this inheritance than there was in previous generations. The current boomers, for example, inherited largely when they were in their 40s and 50s from their parents, whereas their children are not inheriting till their 50s, 60s, even 70s. So it's a very, very different social landscape now.
0: I want to go to some of your messages, but I'm keen on your calls, 1300 221 0025. Interesting text here says, Nadia, an inheritance is a bonus, not a right. Do you think young kids understand that?
1: This is a real...
0: And is that how you see it?
1: This is fascinating because on the surface, yes, 100%. Inheritance is no guarantee. There is no right to inherit in normal circumstances. It is, as an adult over 18, I am free to leave my worldly wealth, no matter how small or large, however I please. I can leave it all to charity. I could leave it all to a friend. I could instruct my executor to put it in a wheelbarrow and burn it. It's my right entirely. However, what our courts have built over the years and our legislation says that whilst you have that right, you also have a moral obligation, in a sense, to certain beneficiaries and people around you, certain family members. And if you don't provide for them and they have need, then they can seek that from a challenge to the will. And so this is where this balance comes in, that if you just blindly ignore these beneficiaries, they will challenge and they will be successful.
0: And I want to talk about that because there's some interesting figures in this report as well. But certainly the temptation would now be there for parents to hand over some of their inheritance before they die.
1: We have been inundated with queries about that, perhaps driven partly by the recent budget changes as well, or its proposed budget changes. I have yet to, hand on heart, say to somebody, yes, you should divest yourself of all your assets. It doesn't make a lot of sense to me. I think it's very different to give a large gift to a child to, say, help them get on the property ladder, if you can afford it. But if giving that gift is going to put you into a difficult financial position, you're going to put yourself closer to being, you know, reliant on the pension or something, then it's a high-risk strategy and probably a low-reward strategy as well. So I'm counselling most clients to not just give their assets away during life.
0: And there will be people going, elder abuse.
1: Oh, yes.
0: And here's the risk here too.
1: Yeah, yeah, that feeds into it very strongly. We know that elder abuse and financial elder abuse in particular has been on the rise for a long, long time. Often it is pure greed, but often it is motivated by these very same factors, Nadia, such as actual need by the person who says, well, mum doesn't really need it. She's got $1 million cash in the bank. I'm struggling. Why don't I just shuffle a couple of hundred grand over to my account? It won't matter. Well, it does matter. That is abuse. That is financial abuse. And the problem of our power of attorney system is that there's not necessarily a lot of oversight within that system. So it can be abused.
0: Morgan Solomon is my guest this morning, and I'll go to your calls, 1300 221 0025. He's going to hang around for a bit. He's, of course, the director of Solomon Hollett Lawyers. He specialises in wills, estates and succession planning and has released a report today, Inheritance State of Play in WA. And I tell you what, it makes for some very, very interesting reading, including your finding that there is definitely a rise in inheritance disputes going through the court. So what are those figures?
1: The numbers of disputes have risen in my expectation of seeing this over the last decade, Nadia, many, many times over, and we're dealing with thousands of these per year. The thing is, there's thousands of them that are not making it to court as well. The court is really the tip of the iceberg. Those are the ones that have probably had a chance to have a crack at resolution or mediation privately between the family or reach some agreement and have failed, and the court is the last resort. So the numbers that are reaching court, whilst enormous and really flooding the courts are dealing with these every single day, are probably only a fraction of what the real number is out there in society.
0: And you found a new type of challenger emerging when it comes to these inheritance disputes?
1: Yeah, this is interesting. I mentioned before disputes, this will challenge is based on need and there's no automatic right, and that remains true and always will be. And the traditional challenger used to be the proverbial black sheep. They were perhaps still living at home as a grown person, not earning any money, perhaps mental illness or drug addiction, really at a low ebb. They were in need. And when they challenge a will, a court's going to say, well, fair enough. This person shouldn't be left, you know, to the winds of chance. They shouldn't be left to the wolves. We'll

0: bought them out from their deceased parents' estate. This new challenger is interesting insofar as they don't look like that. They might, on the surface, look pretty good. Good job, good salary, nice home in a decent area, kids going to a decent school. So on the surface, everything looks pretty rosy, but under the surface, they're drowning in debt. And part of that debt is directly attributable to the property boom and the costs of acquisition.
1: And these are people that would be on decent incomes.
0: These are people that could easily have a household income of $200,000 or more, and who, as I mentioned, don't traditionally look like that classic claimant, the black sheep. In fact, they might be the favoured child who has suddenly realised that as the favoured child, their parent decided, well, they don't need it. They're doing great. I'll leave it all to their brothers and sisters. And they're saying, actually, I am in need. And it's a bit of a veneer that you pull back and look at their true financial position is not so good.
1: Do you know, people are listening, and I'm going to get to calls in a moment. Sanjay, stay there. And Morgan will hang around because he wants to have a listen to your thoughts on this. There are people texting in, dozens of them saying, you know, things like this, Emma, doesn't help that this new generation of children are so entitled. Nadia, this is just another extension of the sense of entitlement that young people today have. I've seen this entitlement attitude as a teacher and clearly continuing into adulthood. Do you think there's some truth in that?
0: I think that there can be a sense of entitlement to family assets, and that has been since the dawn of time. I mean, just look at the royal family. There is a sense of pure entitlement there, which is actually manifest in the way they hand things down. But beyond that, if we take out this sense of entitlement, which isn't universal, we find that this younger generation are broke. They just don't have the assets. They don't have the money. Their incomes, even if larger, are not supporting the costs of living. And this this divergence in society is becoming very, very apparent. The haves and the have-nots, so to speak. And the haves are very much in the older group. There are very, very few very wealthy Gen Zs, unless perhaps they've got lucky on crypto or something like that. They're not going to make those fortunes like their parents did. It's just never going to happen again. I can't stress this enough. The boomers in particular are the beneficiary of an economic miracle in Western society post-World War II that is never going to happen again. So the opportunity to earn and grow the kind of equity and assets that they have is not going to be repeated.
1: I want to go to a couple of calls. Sanjay's been listening. G'day, Sanjay. What are you planning to do?
2: Morning, Nadia. This is the very first time I've called. I always listen to your program. So, look, I just want to make another statement over here. So I am an immigrant. Okay, I came in the 90s. My kids, they are Gen Zs, so they're, you know, between 18 and 28. They don't have any grandparents to inherit money from. Both sets of grandparents have passed on. So there's nothing for them for them from the next generation. So they can't get in the property market. And the only way forward for them is for us to, you know, downsize, sell the property, or we pass on. And I'm not yet even 60. So they have no chance, especially my kids are all single. So they've got absolutely no chance to get in the market. So I just wanted to make that point that, you know, it is, we keep talking about grandparents and, you know, but not everybody has that opportunity.
1: And that is that there is the haves and the have-nots. Sanjay, thank you.
0: Sanjay, you're absolutely right on point there. This, and I think something we mentioned before is there is every likelihood that your kids understand that and they know that, that there is no inheritance coming from their grandparents, and if there is one, it's going to come from you, and if it is going to come from you, it's not going to be for many, many, many years. That is the reality of things. When it does come, though, that's where the rubber hits the road, so to speak. If it's not planned and prepared, if you are not planned and prepared, there's going to be some kind of dispute. The statistics just bear that out time and time again.
1: Thank you, Sanjay. Well, this listener says, I've had the honest conversation with my kids. We're all on the same page. I think that's the lesson here. We need to talk about estate planning. We need to talk about inheritance, succession. It's not a comfortable conversation, but one that families, I imagine, should have.
0: Oh, and I love to hear the caller saying, we have had the conversation.

0: all too many of us haven't. The vast proportion of us haven't. Our statistics in this report show that only 18% have had the meaningful conversation in families, and 40-something percent have had some conversation, but really nothing of consequence. Most concerningly, though, there's 18% who never intend to have the conversation. They are blankly going to make this a no-go area. Now, this is the area which is going to explode. There's no question. That is going to create the dispute, not solve it.
1: And this is not about encouraging people to go to court, because that's what you don't want. It's expensive, it's lengthy, and it's emotionally a nightmare. So for those who think this is what this conversation it's about, it's actually about avoiding that, which brings me to wills. How many people die without a will?
0: The numbers on this have been pretty static in Australia for a long time, but are creeping up again. At the moment, it's 44% of us do not have a will, or don't know if they have a will. And this is the statistics that we found. I was very interested by that segment who didn't know if they had a will, and I thought, well, either they're just embarrassed to admit that they don't have one, or they might have done one 20 years ago. It's buried in a drawer. They've moved houses three times. It's gone. So they for all intents and purposes, they're without one.
1: And do you have to update your will?
0: We work on a principle that if your will is more than 10 years old, it's probably out of date, most likely out of date. Life moves pretty fast. Things change. We know there are changes coming through the recent announcements out of Canberra. If you don't change your will to match your current circumstances, then it's just not doing the job you thought it was, which is not to say that when you first did it, it wasn't right. It's probably perfect at the time. But 10 years on, a lot might have happened.
1: Well, there's a lot to learn from this morning. Honest conversations, and while you're doing your will, as every lawyer will tell you, you might want to sort out your powers of attorney and your advanced health care plan as well, right?
0: Advanced health care plan, enduring powers of guardianship. If you have trusts, you need to make sure that control of those trusts. If you have companies, you need to make sure that the directorships are set in place. Life is no longer simple. Superannuation, you need to make sure you have a nomination for your super. This stuff, even for the average everyday person, has now become complicated. It just is. There's no point in thinking you can go down to the post office now and pick up one of those $40 will kits and happy days. It's just not going to work out.
1: No. Hey, thank you so much. Congratulations on the report. Get your hands on it. It is an important read. As always, Morgan Solomon, thank you for coming in. You're in next week for Law Talk, so people can kind of, you know, think about what you've said and then come back with questions on Tuesday.
0: Always happy to hear anyone on this. Look forward to it.
1: Yeah, thank you so much. Morgan Solomon there. He's the director of Solomon Hollett Lawyers. Well, let's get to some more of your calls. 1300 221 0025 is the number. It is 7 to 9.
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1: Julie, are you planning to leave something to your son?
3: Yes, he has a rare condition and his wife got a brain tumour. And we've discussed options, and we're on large block out in the Swan Valley, so the state planning will need to look at it for families in the short term, because we can't do anything and they're struggling. Their family is sick and $100,000 does not go far. And people say, oh, that's a lot of money. It does not. Not today.
1: Yeah, no, you're right, Julie. It doesn't. It sounds like a lot, but I guess in reality, it's not what it was worth 10, 20, 30 years ago. Good luck with that, Julie. Thank you. For those who have questions, as I said, Morgan will be back in next Tuesday for Law Talk. So, Luke, I know you're asking about tax implications. Please call back at 9:30 on Tuesday of next week and Morgan will be able to answer those questions for you. Let's go to Rick. What happened with your wife's auntie when she passed away, Rick?
4: We never got notified that she had passed away. It was 2 years down the track, and we couldn't get any access to her whatsoever. And it wasn't until two years down the track that she had been that she had passed away, and the executor had gone and changed the will into her name. Now, we went to a lawyer and spoke to a lawyer about this, and the lawyer said that there's probably not a lot you can do about this because it's too far down the track now. But there's a look, without it's going to take a long time to tell this story, but that's

0: in short, that's what's happened. And I'm just wondering what, you know, is there really anything that we can do, you know?
1: Well, yeah, look, you know what? I'll get Morgan to have a listen to your question, because he'll talk more about this Tuesday of next week, and maybe if we get you back on the phone to ask directly about that with Morgan, Rick. But I appreciate the circumstance you're in, and it is a bit of a worry. It really, really is. Quite a few of you saying, yep, like Ben saying, you know, have to admit that, yes, we did take half the inheritance before COVID to be able to buy a property. Thank you very much for that. I've got lots of texts coming through, and I'll get to some more of them after 9 o'clock. Some breaking news next, though, from the federal government. Stay with me, and I'll tell you what's happened.
2: Surviving trouble in the outback.
3: Doesn't matter how well you think you know Australia and the outback, it's going to catch you off guard. And if you're not prepared, it's going to get you.
2: Landline, Sunday, 12:30 on ABC TV and iVoice.
1: Just a few minutes away from the news at 9 o'clock, and some breaking news, as I mentioned there. The federal government has announced it's suing the manufacturer of the firefighting foam containing PFAS chemicals that have contaminated 28 defence bases across Australia, including one here. Now, Attorney General Michelle Rowland has revealed the government is asking for more than $2 billion in damages from $3 million in what will be the largest claim ever brought by the government. Have a listen. Damages from 3M, I beg your pardon, in what would be the largest claim ever brought by the government.
4: The Commonwealth is seeking more than $2 billion in damages to recover significant past and future expenses incurred in investigating and managing contamination resulting from the historical storage and use of this foam. Our position is that 3M withheld a range of information and misrepresented the effects of this substance. This included withholding 3M's own environmental laboratory testing, which showed there were significant adverse environmental effects associated with the use of 3M firefighting foam. Representing that 3M firefighting foam could be safely disposed of, was biodegradable and not toxic, and there were no significant adverse environmental effects even when disposed of in the way recommended by 3M, and limiting or insufficiently disclosing the effects of 3M firefighting foam in a manner that was inconsistent with their own knowledge of the potential impacts. This misconduct has contributed to substantial costs for defence and the Australian taxpayer, including over $1 billion to date to investigate, remediate and mitigate PFAS contamination at defence estate sites.
1: That was the Attorney General Michelle Rowland there speaking at a media conference just a short time ago. So just that breaking news that the federal government has announced it's suing the manufacturer of the firefighting foam containing PFAS chemicals. The manufacturer is called 3M. This is the largest claim ever brought by the Commonwealth government. And as you know, RAF Pierce is one of the bases that's been affected. And those of you that live in Bullsbrook and have been spending years having to use bottled water, you would well know about this. And I wonder how you actually feel about this. We might try and get in contact with a couple of you and see how you feel about it. Now, do stay with me after the news. I'm going to get to more of your calls and texts, a lot of texts about my chat with Morgan Solomon on inheritance. Also, if you are someone that puts rubbish in the wrong bin or pops it in your neighbour's, be very, very careful, because another Perth council is looking at fining you for doing the wrong thing. And there are some councils that are already doing this.
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6: Essendon have dumped Brad Scott as coach with a year remaining on his contract. I guess it's not a huge surprise, though. They've only won one game out of their first 11 this season.
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8: ABC News. Good morning, I'm Garrett Mundy. The Federal Attorney General has revealed the Commonwealth is seeking $2 billion in damages from the maker of the firefighting foam that's contaminated dozens of defence bases across Australia. The Commonwealth has today launched legal action against 3M Australia to recover the costs of investigating, managing and remediating contamination resulting from the PFAS chemicals contained in the foam. The government alleges 3M misrepresented the effects of the product and did not

0: disclose what it knew about its environmental risks. Michelle Rowland says the legal claim is the largest ever brought by the Commonwealth.
1: The Commonwealth is seeking more than $2 billion in damages to recover significant past and future expenses incurred. Let me be clear, this is the largest legal claim ever brought by the Commonwealth.
0: The Federal Treasurer has introduced Labor's tax reforms to the lower house of Parliament. The legislation seeks to overhaul the capital gains tax system and wind back negative gearing. It also includes a $250 tax offset and a $1,000 instant tax deduction for working Australians. Jim Chalmers says the reforms aim to make the tax system fairer.
2: It cuts taxes for every Australian worker again and again.
3: Yeah.
2: It makes it easier for people to buy their first home, and it better aligns the tax treatment of labour income and asset income.
0: The mayor of the city of Joondalup says proposed high-rise developments in the city would help control Perth's urban sprawl. Joondalup Council is calling for expressions of interest to build high-density mixed-use buildings on the site of two existing car parks. Daniel Kingston has told ABC Radio Perth the developments would supply more housing for the city without the need to unlock previously undeveloped land.
4: We can't just keep clearing all this bushland on the edges of the Perth metropolitan area. And at the same time, when we have areas which have always been scheduled for high-density development, like the city centres.
0: The search for a swimmer missing in waters off the coast of Bunbury has resumed. Police say they received reports yesterday morning of a female swimmer, possibly in distress, off the beach near Anchorage Cove and Kumbana Bay. A multi-agency search, including police divers and a helicopter, failed to locate the woman yesterday. Senior Sergeant Bernie McConaughey says police is urging anyone with information to come forward.
5: It's just incredibly important that people check in with people they know go swimming in the area so that we can identify any people that we might be looking for, because we've been unable to confirm any missing persons as yet.
0: Overseas, the Palestine Red Crescent and hospital sources say an Israeli airstrike on a home in Gaza City has killed seven people, including two young girls. An Israeli warplane is reported to have fired two missiles at the house in the city centre. The Israeli military says it struck two senior Hamas militants in northern Gaza. New numbers show nearly 500,000 Russian soldiers have been killed in the 4 years since Moscow launched its full-scale invasion of Ukraine. Earlier this year, Ukraine announced it had lost 55,000 soldiers since 2022. The Russian figures were revealed by the head of the UK's largest spy agency, GCHQ Director Anne Keast-Butler, in her inaugural public speech. Speaking from Bletchley Park, the home of code-breaking during World War II, she accused Russia of relentlessly targeting critical infrastructure, democratic processes, supply chains and public trust.
6: But let me be clear that in the face of such aggression and chaos, GCHQ is working tirelessly with intelligence and defence partners to degrade and reduce the Russian threat.
0: And the organisers of the Enhanced Games are offering a $14 million bonus to any man who breaks Usain Bolt's 100 metres world record at next year's event. The Enhanced Games allows athletes to use substances banned by the World Anti-Doping Agency, while swimmers are also allowed to wear so-called supersuits, which were banned in 2010. Jamaica's Usain Bolt ran the 100 metres in 9.58 seconds in Berlin in 2009, a record widely considered untouchable. At this year's event, Greek swimmer Christian Gyokolimev won the 50-metre freestyle with a time of 20.81 seconds, earning himself $2 million. He won't make official record books, though, because the results are considered illegal by global sporting authorities. Showers today over the Southwest Land Division, also the Goldfields and Eucla. The chance of some morning thunderstorms over western and southern parts of the southwest. A partly cloudy day in Perth, a medium chance of showers easing in the early afternoon. Westerly winds tending southwesterly early this afternoon, becoming light in the evening. 21 degrees, the expected maximum. Right now in Perth, it is 17 degrees. ABC News, it's 9:05.
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9: Nice to be with you right across WA. It is 9:05. If you are someone that puts rubbish in the wrong bin or pops it into your neighbours, maybe your bin's a bit stinky. Well, be careful, because there is another Perth Council that is looking at

0: fining you if you do the wrong thing. Now, what you might not realise is that your local council might already have this power. So we'll talk more about that and what those fines might look like if you think it sounds heavy-handed, or if you think this is a good initiative. I'm very keen on your calls on 1300 221025. Also, Nick Bruning coming in for Money Matters after 9:30. He says it's time to check your superannuation. Also, how can you qualify for another tax exemption if you're on a part pension? He will tell you. And as usual, we'll take your calls on 1300 221025. Now, just a couple of things that I want to bring to your attention. On Monday, I was telling you how a Rolleystone resident, Brad McManus, made an official complaint to the Australian Competition and Consumer Commission. He also complained to the state government, arguing that water extracted from bores in the Perth Hills should not be sold as natural spring water because it's not natural spring water because it's not bubbling to the surface and flowing out, and the consumers are being misled. Companies like Coca-Cola, Asahi, Aquaworks, they've been sourcing water from bores in and around Perth for years. And they call it natural spring water, even though it doesn't fit the official definition. Now, this all falls into the rules of Food Standards Australia, New Zealand. And you were questioning whether those rules need to be changed. Well, we've gone to Food Standards Australia. We finally got a response, which basically says that mineral water and spring water are defined as groundwater obtained from subterranean water-bearing strata that in its natural state contains soluble matter. And goes on to say basically that it doesn't breach their rules because it's within their rules, but they have no plans to change the definition of spring water in the code. You can make an application, but there are legislative requirements to make any changes. And as they've said there, there is no change planned. So that's that. Now, you might also be aware that the ABC's head of news, Justin Stevens, has resigned yesterday after 4 years in the top job, saying it was for reasons both professional and personal. Now, the managing director of the ABC, Hugh Marks, has been appearing before a Senate Estimates Committee this morning, and he's been questioned about why Stevens left and who will replace him.
1: It's a difficult role, the head of news at the ABC. I think after 4 years and with, obviously intense scrutiny, not only from externally the organisation, but also it is a very important and significant part of the ABC's operations, not the only part, but a significant part. I think Mr. Stevens felt, it was the right time for him to move on and pursue other careers.
2: What process was undertaken to replace Justin Stevens? Was it an open advertised process or some other process?
1: Senator, with those sorts of processes, I guess we always are running a view on who are the best people that could possibly represent the ABC as best as we possibly can. I have met many senior newspeople from around the world over the last 6 months, so that's been an informal process. In terms of formal process, knowing that Mr. Stevens was potentially leaving the organisation, I interviewed a number of candidates for that role.
2: So there was no formal process except you meeting people and interviewing them?
1: There was, I don't know about formal
2: what
1: process.
2: What was the formal process? What was the process?
1: Well, we would normally, on a role of that seniority, engage with an external provider to do a full search of potential candidates globally.
2: Is that what happened here?
1: That's what happened here, Senator. Okay.
2: And were internal applicants considered?
1: Yes, Senator, internal applicants are always considered at the ABC, but we felt that a globally experienced executive is the right thing at this point in time for the ABC.
0: Well, there you go. That's the managing director of the ABC, Hugh Marks, in Senate Estimates this morning. And The Guardian, we notice, is reporting that Simon Robertson, an executive at Reuters, will get that job. But Hugh Marks would not confirm that, saying an announcement will be made in the near future. And I've got to say, my oh my, there is not a lot of sympathy for those generation Zs that would like an early inheritance. You're all saying that they have a sense of entitlement. You can call and talk more about this with me on 1300 221025. Nadia, I'm an end of Gen X person, so do not make as much property as my friends who are 10 years older. So I understand how younger generations won't have those opportunities. However, I do think there is a sense of an entitlement from young people and they have no idea how to live within their means. My husband and I drive an old car. We have a house but no debt. Marty, I'm a 1968 baby and sorry, but the younger generation seem to simply not have the frugality that previous generations had. I see this in our nieces and nephews. We would never have dreamed to go out for a coffee or a meal, even in my 40s. We inherited not wealth from our parents and grandparents, but we inherited being frugal. Nadia, says Keith in Busselton, baby boomers may have lived in a booming type era, but we didn't have all the gadgets, the cars, the boats, the buy now and pay later financial times, and that's part of the problem for younger people today. We still went without, and many of us were working two jobs. My, oh my, well, you know the number, 1300 221 0025.
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0: And next, you are going to hear from one of the most powerful voices in the Indigenous community, a voice so loud she's created significant change, but her work is far from over. June Oscar is her name, and when she talks to people, people listen, and I hope you will next.
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7: I can let people know that the former Australian of the Year, massive AFL personality Neil Danaher, has died, age 65.
4: ABC Perth.
0: It is 12 minutes past nine. Well, it's fair to say June Oscar is a champion for her people, and she tells it as it is. The Bunuba woman from Fitzroy Crossing has spent years addressing intergenerational trauma in First Nations people. She's empowering Aboriginal women and girls and trying to revive important cultural practices as well. Her CV is very long, so are her list of accolades, and she is a former Social Justice Commissioner. And her work addressing fetal alcohol spectrum disorder did lead to change in regards to alcohol restrictions in her hometown. So, as I said, when she speaks, people listen. And I hope you will now, because she's sharing her memories as part of Reconciliation Week here in WA. She's with me now. June Oscar, good morning.
8: Oh, good morning, Nadia.
0: The theme for this year's Reconciliation Week is All In. What does that mean?
8: It's an opportunity for all of us to be completely turning up and listening and committing to bringing about the change that we are all so desperately needing, and that we can make it. So it's either we're all in and in it together, and not half-hearted or half-measured about it.
0: Have we reached a tipping point when it comes to reconciliation, particularly after the failure of the Voice referendum?
8: Well, I think, look, for Indigenous Australians, that was a very deeply hurtful moment in time. We took time out to just sit with it, but now, as always, we are moving forward. We are looking and creating the next opportunities for to pursue those things that we absolutely believe in, that are right and good for the nation.
0: What are those opportunities?
8: It's as we celebrate this year's theme, All In, creating understanding, creating safe spaces to have those conversations that might unsettle us or bring some level of discomfort, to believe and trust in ourselves and others that we're bigger than what some might like to think we are, that we can achieve great things on behalf of all of us.
0: June Oscar is my guest this morning. June, you talk about the things that we need to be all in on, the things that will create some discomfort for some people. What are those things?
8: Well, I think of the issues of racism. What is it? that contributes to racism? Is it ignorance? Is it not knowing? Is it denial? Is it a fear? Is it an unacceptance of people believing and coming to terms with their own truths, their own history? And it's quite easy to project those fears onto others and blame others and create

0: unrest in the community. So that's a huge issue for this country at the moment, as we're experiencing racism and discriminatory behaviours in workplaces, in sporting places, in social scenes, far and wide, and at different generations. The discrimination appears within spaces that are occupied by children, in spaces where adults are within. So, you know, it's a huge issue, and that's one of the uncomfortable issues. But we have to find it in ourselves, the courage to pursue and take these issues head on, and do them in the right way. Speak to each other about what is it that we need to understand that contributes to the racist behaviours that we see in our country.
1: What role does intergenerational trauma play in that? Because, you know, we have these conversations, and often there is not sympathy for the 11-year-old Aboriginal boy in Kununurra that goes and steals a car and smashes into a police car. And I mean, these are the stories that make headlines. Do you think that people need a better I'm not making excuses for criminal behaviour, but I guess what role does intergenerational trauma play in all of this?
0: Well, intergenerational trauma is real. It is not, a word that we throw around to create excuses for people. It's easy to blame and to label and cast judgment on someone as young as 11 or much older. It takes time to become informed, to understand and appreciate why someone might be in this situation at that point in time. Do we know that? Have we taken the time to inform ourselves and to understand the contributing factors to what might be, an unsafe situation, an unacceptable level of behaviour? How often does that happen with this particular child? Is it a one-off? What happened, within the hours of that child coming into that space to be able to engage in this activity of stealing a car? So, have we taken the time to be far more informed about the situation, or are we just wanting to be lazy and just to cast judgment and to just label these behaviours? And often labelling and casting judgment of these types of behaviours isn't just attributed to one person. We're all painted with that brush. That we're all lazy, that we all aren't interested in employment. That's just lazy behaviour.
1: June Oscar is my guest this morning. She's an AO, by the way, as well. A long list of achievements and accolades, and a champion for her people and widely respected. What was it for you, if I can just go back, to you growing up, June Oscar, was there a moment for you where you decided this was your calling to try and empower your people and fight for change?
0: Oh, look, as a young child and, reflecting back during my early years, I was busy being a child, but, of course, there were unequal relationships between Aboriginal people and white station managers, pastoralists in my region of the Kimberley, where I grew up and which is where my home is, in the Fitzroy Valley. Receiving an education through the United Aborigines Mission in Fitzroy Crossing and attending the government school there, coming to learn as a young adult that these are not acceptable treatment, that these are discriminatory and unjust practices. So I, having received received parenting from my mother and grandmother in shaping

0: my understanding of who I am as a Bunuba woman. At an early age took on this belief that I have a right to be here. Someone who doesn't know me doesn't have a right to speak about me and treat me in the way that isn't good. So I remained in community services and community advocacy around the rights of Indigenous peoples to be who we are, to speak our languages, to have rights to our linguistic and cultural heritages, and a right to participate in the broader society and economic and political development. So, that's been my life.
1: And that continues to this day.
0: It certainly does.
1: June Oscar AO, thank you so much for talking to me on this Reconciliation Week. Fantastic to have you on the show, and we always admire the great work that you do. So we know you'll keep it up. Your community's lucky to have you.
0: Thank you, Nadia, and good morning and happy National Reconciliation Week to you all.
1: Thank you. June Oscar there. She is a pretty remarkable woman. It's 21 minutes past 9.
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1: Now we're going to talk about your bin next. And if you fill it up too much, if it smells, if you put the wrong things in it and you live in Fremantle, you're being warned.
3: The Dockers are firing after 10 wins in a row on Saturday. They aim to tame the Lions. Catch it all from 2 on 102.5 ABC Perth, ABC WA, Sport Digital and ABC Listen.
1: Yeah, 22 past 9 on 102.5 ABC Perth and right across WA, Nadia Mitsopoulos with you. Now, the City of Fremantle is the latest council which could fine ratepayers for putting rubbish in the wrong bin or having a smelly bin or when their recycling bin is too heavy as well. Now, the council last night voted to update its waste policy. And that does mean there will be fines, if it's passed, included, that could range from $300 to $500 for these kind of offences. And it will bring Fremantle in line with councils that already do this. If you didn't know, this is already a policy at Bayswater, Subiaco, Bunbury, Kwinana and Mosman Park. So good idea or heavy-handed? Well, let's ask Ben Lawver, who's the City of Fremantle Mayor. Good morning, Ben. Nice to chat.
4: Yeah, good morning, Nadine. Good morning, listeners.
1: Why is this change necessary?
4: Look, this is kind of brings the city in line with, like, as you mentioned, several other councils. I think there's 7 or 8 across Perth that have adopted this model local law from WALGA. For people that don't know what WALGA is, that's the Western Australia Local Government Association. It's kind of the peak body, and they draft or they help local governments kind of draft, model laws such as this one. So. And a bunch of other stuff.
1: Okay. So, and has bin contamination been an issue in Fremantle? Is it something that ratepayers have raised concerns about?
4: Right now our waste kind of falls under the Health Act or our health model health law. And so this kind of will give us a separate ability to issue. It would give us the ability to issue fines, because right now if people are doing the wrong thing, the only way to kind of if education doesn't work, the only way to correct that behavior would be to take folks to court, which is a really lengthy and expensive kind of process. So I just want to say that, last night when we discussed this, every single councillor who spoke on this, including myself, reiterated that the city has does not have a fine first approach. We're really about education and working with residents. And also this is just going out for community consultation. So nothing has been approved yet.
1: Sure.
4: It's just to like hear feedback from the public as to what they might want to see. And then ultimately as a council, we'll adopt something when this comes back in with the report from the consultation.
1: So maybe a last resort for repeat offenders.
4: That's the idea, yes. And if that needs to be made more clear, then that'll be something I think we debate when this comes up for adoption, yeah.
1: Is it a problem, though? Like, I know FOGO, for instance, there's been real issues where people are putting the wrong thing in their FOGO bins. Do you see a bit of that in Freo?
4: We've done some bin audits in the past where, people go around and actually, go into the bin. They might get a happy face or a frowny face sticker on your bin to let you know if you're doing the right or wrong thing. So we've done a few of those in the past. And I think it's safe to say that most people do the right thing, but there are a few that maybe, for whatever reason, just decide not to, go with.

0: heavy recycling bins. That's becoming a bit of an issue, isn't it?
1: Yeah, so sometimes, yeah, people like to overload stuff, or I don't know, maybe chuck rocks or bricks at the bottom of it. I don't know how they get so heavy, but yeah, there's a few things in there. But again, that it's education first, and that's, I think, the focus of this council and this administration. Yeah, and if that needs to be made more clear in the local law, I'm sure we'll hear that from from the public.
0: Last night, one of your councillors did describe some of these fines as a draconian. This is what Councillor Jeff Graham said.
2: There's a lot of don'ts, isn't there? You're not allowed to do anything. It's almost to the point that I'm afraid to go out tonight and put the bins out in case I've got something wrong in them. And that was because I looked at the fines at the back of the page. I mean, $350 or something if you put your little bag in your next door neighbour's bin if they ping you and all this sort of thing. So, I mean, I just don't get it. You know, if the model law says that and we can't change that, what's the point, really, of going out for public comment in some respects? Because, you know, the penalties are draconian. We're just going to – I find it bizarre.
0: Do you accept any of that criticism, Ben?
1: Oh, you know, I think one of the greatest strengths of our council here in Fremantle is that we've got a lot of people from different parts of the community representing, and we really have robust debates. And then after we have a debate and we talk about things, we come together and we get on to the next thing. There are no, you know, point scoring or things like that happening. And I always appreciate the contributions from Councillor Graham. He has a way of pointing out, you know, oftentimes some very common sense things in a way that also brings a chuckle. So I really do appreciate his comments. Yeah.
0: All right. I'll leave it there. I think there is a consultation period. No, so now you can you go out to the community. They've got, what is it, 6 weeks to respond?
1: Yeah, there's a minimum period there, yeah, for sure. And so it's one of those processes that's mandated by state government. So, you know, we approve it for a consultation, it goes out, and then it comes back, and then we, you know, put it back forward. So it's one of those things that we got to go through the process. So yeah, it'll be out for consultation, and I really look forward to hearing what the community has to say.
0: All right, well, let's get to some of those comments now. Ben Lawver, thanks for your time as always. He's the mayor of Fremantle. Well, Mark Woodcock's been listening. He's a resident in Fremantle. Do you welcome this, Mark?
3: Good morning. Well, there's a whole lot of things that I went to council last night and asked some questions, because it's just not fines. I mean, you've just got to look at Fremantle's finances, and that's why the fines are coming up again, because their finances are way below where they should be. And you can look at the Auditor General's report and you'll see that it's not a good financial picture. And then, of course, the fines come up. They've lost a lot of revenue over the years from poor decisions, and now they've got to fill those holes. So it comes down to a whole range of things. I talked last night about, you know, the fact that, as the mayor said, that people do put things in other people's bins, and who's going to monitor and control that? There's the whole system of two-tier system. There's two different systems in Fremantle for rubbish. There's a West End style or around apartment blocks where they don't even have the red bin. They just use a green bin and throw everything into it. Yeah. So it's a different system. We also pay rates. I mean, if you have a two-story house with five bedrooms and the guy next to you's got a little cottage with three bedrooms, you've got a different rate amount, but you're still putting out, if you've got two people living in the both houses, you're still putting out the same garbage, but one person pays a much higher rate. And we just don't get the value for our rates. And now to put fines on top of that, council used to be about supplying services. Now they're about applying regulations and telling us how we all live, and we'll fine you if you don't do as you're told.
0: And he was saying it would be a last resort, though. Mark, thank you. I appreciate your thoughts this morning. A few people in Fremantle say they fully support this, and it's up to all of us to take responsibility for our waste. Patricia says, my mum is very clean and careful with her waste sorting. However, a neighbour dumps dirty garbage in her bins, and it really upsets her. And that's one of the points that Mark was making. My yellow bin was full of my neighbour's stuff yesterday. What can I do? Well, talk to the neighbour, then report it, I guess, if you get no joy. How do you prevent people putting rubbish in your bin when it's left out the night before? Or do we need to be getting up at 4 a.m., says a couple of people like Andy, to put it out early to stop people doing that? I live in Frio and I fully support this. Perhaps if people took responsibility, they'll create less unnecessary waste. And Kim reckons it's another cash grab by local government. 1300 221025 is the number if you want to have a chat.

0: about this. I'm going to make some time for calls after 10 o'clock. Right now, though, I need to make time for Garrett Mundy.
1: Hello, Nadia.
0: Hello. How are you?
1: Sorry, I just suddenly had something in my throat.
0: I was just going to, just were off with the fairies. Were there, but you weren't. You had this blank stare.
1: Thinking about bins.
0: What have you put in yours?
1: many thoughts about bins.
0: Did the cardboard go in the right one?
1: Oh, I'm generally a bin is a bin type of when it when it comes to refuse and this particular topic is, yes, you should be courteous if you're putting something in your neighbour's bin, though. You should really make sure of that.
0: But
1: it is a bin.
0: Ask.
1: Although I must say,
0: I'm big on bins.
1: When I take my dog for a walk and she does what dogs do, I will hang on to that. I never would put that in someone's
0: bin. No, I don't, but I see loads of people do it. I take it home. Or the park bin, which is really stinky.
1: The
0: park bins are disgusting.
1: On that topic, someone in our community across the road from my house, we have a park and there is a dog poo bin there. And someone filled it up with all their stuff because they couldn't fit it in their home and they basically left the bin open and the crows got into it and ripped it all across and it was all across the park and it was...
0: Oh, that's disgusting.
1: ...truly unpleasant.
0: Don puts his rubbish in his neighbour's bin, but the correct one. I don't support this. Hmm. Why are we talking about this during cost of living crisis? Well, councils... But they did say education first, to be fair, that this would be a last resort.
1: If you know your neighbours and you've got a sort of long-standing...
0: Don't have a chat to them. Yeah. Don't have a chat to
1: them. Some people say, I've got...
0: Be neighbourly.
1: Yeah. In the news, Nadia, the Commonwealth is suing the manufacturer of the firefighting foam containing PFAS chemicals, which has contaminated 28 defence bases across the country. Attorney General Michelle Rowland has released a statement confirming the government has launched legal action against 3M Australia in the federal court. The suit alleges 3M misrepresented the effects of the product and did not fully disclose what it knew about its environmental risks. The mayor of the city of Joondalup says proposed high-rise developments in the city would help control Perth's urban sprawl. Joondalup Council is calling for expressions of interest to build high-density mixed-use buildings on the site of two existing car parks. Daniel Kingston says the developments would supply more housing for the city without the need to unlock previously undeveloped land. And the US Justice Department has reportedly opened a criminal investigation into E. Jean Carroll, who accused Donald Trump of sexual assault. US media say the probe is focused on whether she lied when saying no one else was paying for her legal fees. Ms. Carroll was awarded damages over her claims that US President Trump sexually assaulted her in the New York department store in the 1990s and that he later said the incident was a hoax and she was not his type. More news, Nadia, at 10.
0: Thank you very much for that. Now, Newsbeats today. You're just getting better and better, may I say.
1: Oh, well, I'm actually aiming for perfection today. We'll see. Nadia, Italy's highest court of appeal has essentially ruled that access to free tap water is no longer an inalienable human right.
0: Oh, come on.
1: So this is a decision that centres on the case of a woman from Rome who went to a five-star resort in the Dolomites. And whenever she asked for just regular tap water when she was having a meal, they would bring out a 7 euro bottle of sparkling water and say, this is the only water we have. Add it to your bill. And she said, I'm happy to pay less for tap water. And they said, you can't have tap water.
0: Why?
1: A commercial decision, I suppose. So she took it to court. It went up the courts and the court basically, she argued that tap water, free tap water is, it's a right, it's a key part of a hotel service, like free bed sheets, bathroom soaps and things like that.
0: Tend to agree.
1: Yeah, the court disagrees. So it says, no, if the hotel just wants to charge you 7 euros every time for a small bottle of water, that's their right and suck it up. So keep that in mind if you're planning a trip to Italy anytime soon. So in support of this poor woman who just wants a cup of water, Nadia, we need to look for songs about our rights today. So that could be protest songs, I suppose, but I want songs about
0: fight for our rights.
1: Yeah.
0: What do we want? When do we want it?
1: Anytime we ask. There are some belters out of the sort of American underground scene of the early to mid-70s that hopefully people will come up with. I'm looking for one in particular.
0: Okay, well, let's see.
1: Has to be suggested.
0: Okay, let's see if you can get it. I've got no idea which one he wants, but you know what to do. At 0437 221025, we want songs about rights.
2: 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Finance.
0: And, of course, Stuart Beattie will have one from Shaw & Partners. G'day, Stu. What you got for me today?
3: Oh, my goodness. My mind immediately goes to the Woodstock era, of course. I'm thinking like something around Country Joe and the Fish, something like that. But, it might take me a few more minutes to come up with an absolute favourite. But anyway.
0: Well, you got my number. Text it through.
3: I will. But, Nadi, the markets are down this morning, so we did see that the oil price fell overnight on the thought that maybe we were getting closer to a resolution in Iran, and then all of a sudden there's renewed airstrikes, and so the market

0: been sold off and the oil price has just picked up a little bit from where it left off overnight. So right now, the Australian market, the All Ordinaries, is down 61 points, 0.7 of a percent at 8,883 points, and the ASX 200 down 61 points at 8,656 points. And the selling's pretty broad-based. Our big mining stocks are generally a little bit softer. The banks likewise, but the sector that's holding up a bit better today, in fact, is the consumer sector. So Wesfarmers, Woolworths, Coles, JB Hi-Fi, all doing a little bit better. But when you look at our big mining stocks, BHP is up 13 cents, but Rio's down 1.25%, FMG's down 0.3%, and the gold stocks are all weaker, with Newmont down about 5% right now, Northern Star Evolution down about 3%, so some weakness there. And as I mentioned, that oil price has been quite volatile. Woodside's down 0.5%, Santos down 0.25% as we speak right now, and the banks are all a little bit softer. ANZ's down 1%, CBA down 1%, NAB, Westpac, all around about the same as well. So overall, a slightly softer tone to the market today. The Australian dollar sitting at 71.23 US cents. The price of gold, $4,423.72 US an ounce. West Texas crude did have an 8 in front of it. Now it's back into the 90s. It's $90.18 a barrel. And the iron ore price is currently sitting at around $105 US a tonne.
1: Good on you. Good work as always. Stuart Beattie there from Shaw and Partners.
2: 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Weather.
1: Caroline Crowe is always serving up good work. G'day, Caroline. And the rain has arrived and I'm loving every moment of it.
3: Yes, it has, Nadia, it has. So our cold front has moved through most of the southwest land division. So the remnants with the cloud band is sort of lingering over northern parts of the southwest land division into the south, southern and southwest Gascoyne and through the goldfield. So still bringing light showers through those areas and the onshore airstream through the remaining parts of the southwest land division is just bringing those onshore showers to the remaining parts. But we'll see all of that rainfall gradually ease off during the afternoon and evening, and most of it will be pretty clear. Clear in the north today, Nadia. And then just jumping ahead a little bit, we do have some showers expected to along west coastal parts and southern parts during Friday. But just into the long weekend, we do have a significant cold front moving through. So I just wanted to mention that, Nadia, because it is quite a unusually strong winter system for this time of the year. So we're going to see increasing showers, rainfall and wind from Saturday night through Sunday and into Monday as well. Also, we're going to see increased seas and beach erosion could be possible along west coastal parts as well. So it's a pretty significant system passing through. So just be wary of that given the long weekend and keep up to date with the forecasts and warnings that may be issued for that system, Nadia. Moving to Perth, though, for the next couple of days. So we've got those showers easing today, max of 21. Those couple of showers around again tomorrow, as I mentioned, 19 degrees. And then we've got showers increasing on Saturday, showers and very windy on Sunday. And then we'll see a gradual easing trend coming into later on Monday.
1: It sounds like a weekend to catch up on all those movies you've been wanting to watch, Caroline Crowe. Thank you very much for that. But please take it easy on the roads because there is some wild weather on the way. Speaking of wild weather on the way, Nick Bruning is in the studio standing by to take your call. Standing up too. Do we need a chair for you? He'll be here in just a moment for Money Matters. But if you've got a question, please get in early. He's going to tell you why you need to check your superannuation and how you could qualify for another tax exemption if you're on a part pension. He has the answers for you. And as I said, he'll take your calls 1300 221 0025. Oh my gosh, look at this. What a blast from the past. Dr. Hook.

0: Oh, I know. Dr. Hook. You don't hear Dr. Hook often these days, do you? 18 minutes to 10. Let's talk money matters next.
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2: 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Ones that have been bursting and causing all sorts of water damage, usually without warning, and ruining forever homes.
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0: He is back. There goes the money, Nick Bruning, our independent financial advisor. G'day, Nick. Welcome back.
4: Nadia, I am springing about the place.
0: You're standing, which I'm very pleased to see, which means you are healing.
4: My little bit of medical advice for someone about to undergo a knee replacement, do all of the physiotherapy exercises and you're guaranteed to spring about like myself.
0: But it's true. The rehab's very important.
4: Absolutely critical.
0: Well, we've put him back to work. Just remember.
5: The following segment is general in nature and should not be taken as personal professional advice. Listeners should seek their own independent assessment from a qualified advisor and not rely solely on the general nature of information in this program.
0: Actually, he's continued to work all through. He didn't actually stop working even from his hospital bed.
4: Enhanced by the painkillers.
0: Yeah. The pink flying dragons were fantastic. Now, we're going to get to your calls in a moment. There are plenty of them coming through. Can I just start, though? You were listening to Morgan Solomon this morning.
4: Yeah.
0: And I've got to say, Nick, and we'll go to more calls after 10, people are saying this generation is feeling a little entitled.
4: I think you're right. Look, part of the reason is, Nadia, is I think the world changed in 1982 when they deregulated banking of all things. And that's when they changed from lending money, we're talking about the banks, to selling money. And there's this kind of thing now where you just put stuff on debt, on tick. And I've noticed it. Sort of kids that were born after the 80s are very much... Don't think about debt, whereas my generation very much thinks of getting rid of it as quick as you can. So there's a bit of that going on.
0: My parents never had a credit card. My dad died at 61.
4: Yeah.
0: He never had a credit card.
4: Yep.
0: You didn't have the cash for it. You don't buy it. Simple as that.
4: And it was instilled on us, get rid of their debts, get rid of the debts. But, you know, we're seeing people getting into their 60s now and they say, oh, you know, I've got $1 million in super fine. And then you say, well, how much is the mortgage? And that's 600 grand. And all of a sudden, well, I haven't got $1 million. I've got $400,000 to play with. And, you know, all these things are going to be a factor going into the future. But it's really interesting talking with different generations, as I do. You've got some parents who say, we want to save everything for the kids. And then you speak to the kids and they go, well, we want mum and dad to enjoy their retirement, you know, like they've set us up. So, yeah, they're a very different attitude. Morgan is absolutely spot on. He's a very clever man when it comes to estate planning.
0: Oh, he's brilliant. We're lucky to have him like you on our show. On that point, Luke says, can you please ask, does a gift from mum and dad attract any tax liability? Because obviously we're talking about the fact of giving an inheritance to kids before you die.
4: None whatsoever if it's cash. Now, the issue is if you're actually giving an asset away. So

0: talking about a property or shares or something like that. In that case, when you gift something, it's deemed as a capital gains tax disposal. And so there'll be capital gains tax liabilities payable on the value of the gift versus what you paid for it originally. And equally, if there's property involved, then you're talking about stamp duty and costs like that incurred. So while there's no specific tax on the gift, there is on the fact that you may be disposing of assets. So the easiest way, frankly, is if you do want to give money wise, just give it as cash, well, you know, transfer the bank balance across, so that sort of stuff. So that doesn't incur tax. You do, if you're on Centrelink benefits, you certainly need to notify Centrelink of the gift. And if you're in receipt of Centrelink benefits, you need to let them know about the receipt of the gift.
1: Curious to know if Luke is the gifter or the giftee.
0: Exactly. Yeah.
1: Either way, yeah, I suspect Luke will be happy.
0: Not taxable income, yeah.
1: Look, let's go to a couple of calls, and I do want to talk about superannuation and a couple of other things. Barbara was so quick to get in. G'day, Barbara. Nick's listening.
2: Oh, good morning. I'm 72. I'm retired. I had more than $500,000 in super. Mm-hmm. During the year, I sold an investment property. Is there anything I can do to reduce the tax I'll pay on the capital gain?
0: You can, Barbara, but there's strings attached, unfortunately. So what you can do is you can pay money into superannuation and claim it as a tax deduction. The issue is once you reach 67 years of age, in order to pay that money into super, you need to satisfy a thing called the work test. And that requires Barbara to take up some sort of paid employment, the law says for gain or reward, which involves at least 40 hours in the consecutive 30-day period. So once you've satisfied that work test, and it can be any sort of work, then...
1: But paid work.
0: Yeah, for gain or reward. I mean, it doesn't have to be cash. It could be, they fill up your fuel tank or whatever, but it needs to be for gain or reward. And then you can tick the box that says I've satisfied the work test, and you can contribute up to $30,000 this year, and that's all. Because you also mentioned you've got more than $500,000 in superannuation. That means you can't use what we call the carryover concession, which allows people with less than $500,000 to make use of the unused tax-deductible contributions from the previous 5 years. So hopefully that helps you out a little bit, but you do have to pass that work test first before you put the money in. I should point out that once you hit 75, you can't do it under any circumstances except for downsizing your house and paying money into super that way.
1: All right, Barbara, good luck with that. Now, just speaking of superannuation, you're saying this is the time people need to check their super because they might be able to top it up?
0: Well, certainly the my.gov.au website's the way to do it. You don't have to pay anyone to get the information. You can go online and have a look at via the ATO link or the tax office link. There's a superannuation drop-down. It'll tell you exactly the status of your superannuation. A couple of little-known tax concessions that people might not be aware of. We've spoken about tax-deductible contributions. Did you know that if your partner earns less than $37,000 and you make a contribution of $3,000 to their super, you can claim an 18% tax offset or rebate, which effectively means that you can boost your own tax refund by $540 for paying $3,000 into your partner's super. It's called the spouse offset, and especially for people who've got perhaps a partner that's doing a bit of part-time work. That $37,000 doesn't need to be from employment income. It can be from, you know, just passive income from investments and stuff like that. So you might want to look at that. The other one is the co-contribution. This is where the government pays you $500 or pays your super fund $500 if you put $1,000 into super. Again, it's subject to a thing called an income test. If your income's less than $47,488, Nadia, you put in $1,000, don't claim a deduction for it. The government gives you an extra $500 for free. So a couple of little things, not often spoken about, but particularly for low-income earners, it's worth having a look at.
1: Okay, there you go. Thank you very much for that. Let's go to David, who now has a question. There's a couple of superannuation questions. Let's get them out of the way. G'day, David. What's your question?
3: Oh, good morning. I turned 65 in a few months. I have super in an accumulation account. I've read that after 65, it's tax-free. But then I'm confused when I hear accumulation accounts are taxed at 15% and I should convert it to a pension account.
0: Yeah. Okay, so that's for everyone else's benefit. What we're talking about is superannuation actually operates in two phases. Accumulation phase is when you're building your superannuation up, the boss is paying in, you're paying in, it's accumulating. In that phase, all the earnings in the super fund are being taxed at 15%. It's still better than if you were paying personal income tax on the income generated by those investments, but it is 15%. When we get to retirement, we've satisfied a thing called a condition of release that firstly allows you to whip your money out of the super fund. But what most people do is they convert it into a thing called a retirement phase account. So it's accumulation or retirement phase. The significance of retirement phase is that that 15% tax disappears. So the earnings pay no tax whatsoever, which is why it's so attractive. The only downside of it is that you are compelled to take money out of the superannuation fund. Now, that depends on your age. So if you're up to 65, for example, you must take out 4% of the account balance and then goes to 5% once you get to 65 and it changes again when you get to 75 and so on and so on and so on. The thing is that whether you need to change it is really all about cash flow, to be honest, David. So if you don't actually need the money, you can leave it in accumulation phase as long as you like. The other little trick is that it doesn't have to stay in accumulation or retirement phase. You can switch it back and forth, all of it or some of it, part of it, because once it's in the superannuation system, you can move it around whichever way you like. The only issue is if you take it out of the superannuation system, that becomes a problem if you want to put it back in, because then you need to satisfy all those contribution rules, which we just went through with Barbara about work tests and all that kind of stuff. So that's basically the answer to your question. But yeah, you've got a few choices available to you.
1: All right, David, you've got some thinking to do. Yeah. Good luck with that. 8 minutes to 10, Nick Bruning here for Money Matters. Let's go to John in Netherlands. G'day, John. You've got a question about testamentary trusts.
4: Yeah, that's right, Nadia. Good morning. Look, simply, testamentary trusts and wills, are they included in the latest federal government reforms?
0: And again, for everyone's benefit, there's a special sort of trust that you can create in your will called a testamentary trust. And instead of the estate passing directly to your beneficiaries, it goes into this trust of which your kids and grandkids or whatever are the beneficiaries of it.
1: Why do you have a testamentary?
0: The reason you do it is because of the tax breaks. It means that you can pay money to minors under the adult tax rules. So, for example, you could pay, you know, little Nadia $18,200 per year tax-free, which is why they're so attractive. There's a lot of testamentary trusts that are paying kids' school fees out there, Nadia, I can tell you. The grandkids' fees, you know, now that grandma and granddad have passed on. Yes, the answer to the question is, so from 2028, when the new trust rules kick in, because they're regarded as a discretionary trust, they will be subject to the new tax rules, which means that they're going to be taxed a minimum of 30%. There is a hell of a stink going on about this, simply because there's a lot of people that set up testamentary trusts who may want to change it so that it reflects the new tax rules, but Nadia, they can't do it because they've lost capacity. In fact, I was speaking with Morgan about that last week. Not having testamentary capacity means you can't change your will. You can't have an EP, a power of attorney, change it. You're the only person that can do it. So they're kind of locked into this system, which might actually cost them tax that they would prefer not to pay, and they frankly can't change it. So short answer to the question is, John, yes, they will be captured if they're discretionary. And, you know, but look, I should make a point.
1: It's interesting to see if the government walks that back. Well, that's where all the stink is about.
0: I was about to say, it's kind of hit the legislation that we haven't seen. It's hit the parliament now.
1: It was introduced this morning, I believe. I saw Jim Chalmers up there, yep.
0: So all the sad puppies will be dragging their eyes over that to see exactly what the rules and regulations are going to be. But, yeah, I think that's another one of these watch this space type of things. So we'll see how this plays out. It's got to get through the parliament. I make that point to everyone with respect to the budget. Got to get through both houses before it's law.
1: Yeah, watch this space, John. But, yes, for those, and I've had a few people over the last couple of weeks saying, oh, they're not included. I'm afraid they are. Just on that, can also capital gains tax exemption for those on a part pension. People probably saying, oh, can I qualify?
0: Yeah.
1: Well, or how can I qualify?
0: And this is in light of the changes announced on budget night. And that is that at the moment, one of the strategies that planners employ is that if you've got, let's say Nadia finishes work on the 30th of June this year, and you've got an investment property, what we'd probably recommend is say, you know what, Nadia, you've got all the income from working at the ABC up until the 30th of June, put off the sale of the investment property to next year when you no longer have that income. And that means that your only income might be the profit from the sale of your investment property, right? Which means overall you'd pay less tax. Now, the rule change that's coming in next year will be that, well, that's all nice, thank you very much, but we don't care anymore. You're going to pay a minimum of 30% tax, capital gains tax, on the profit that you make, right? Ow! Here's the thing. If you qualify for $1 of a pension, you wipe out that tax liability. The 30% disappears. So there are a lot of people that are now going, you know what?
1: Can I get a park pension?
0: How do I get a park pension? So a lot of the strategies you'll be seeing rolling out, and we'll talk about them on your show, about things you can do to qualify for just a park pension, literally a dollar, and you waive that 30% tax. So yes, that will be a big thing in the lead up to it. Again, subject to the passage of the legislation.

0: Inflation, but things like upgrading your family home and moving money from super into a more expensive home, all very valid strategies. Gifting, that's another thing that, you know, talked about that with Morgan this morning. That's a valid strategy to look at doing.
1: All the kids going, yes, please.
0: Oh, I know.
1: All those entitled Generation Zs.
0: Yeah. There'll be lots of...
1: There's no sympathy for them, I've got to say. Yeah, and you can see it now, you know, when you put all of this together and the government's gone... Look at all this wealth.
0: Yeah, that's
1: this
0: right.
1: Concentrated intergenerational wealth, trillions of dollars worth.
0: The silver
1: that's
0: head.
1: Who we're going for.
0: The silverhead devils are a target, my friend.
1: And they're not happy about it. All right.
0: Yeah.
1: Thank you. Let's go to George. G'day, George.
2: Oh, hi, Nadia. Hi.
1: Yeah, good. Look, you want to talk about annuities?
2: Yeah, just quickly, like you're saying, amazing 25 years ago, governments didn't have no debt. So it's amazing when you run up some debt, they come looking for your money. Yeah. But anyway, basically, my question's about annuities, Nick. How safe are they, like, you know, in the sense that you take an annuity, who's actually paying them? Are they the retail super funds? Are they investing it in something quite safe? And in the GFC, and in past times when there's been some wobbles in the share markets and that, have those annuities been, you know, suspended or reduced, you know, accordingly? So,
0: firstly, because annuities aren't that common, just to explain what they are, it's like the reverse of a loan, Nadia. So you can hand over a lump sum of money to a company, call it $500,000, and they will guarantee to pay you an amount per month, fortnight, whatever, for a period of time. Well, the one that's more popular is literally for the rest of your life. So if you live to 106 years of age, this annuity thing is still paying out. So it's a natural question to ask, well, hey, how safe is my money? Interestingly enough, there's only two annuity providers in Australia. So everyone that's out there selling an annuity often does like a badged version of these two companies.
1: Coming from one of these
0: two Challenger
1: companies.
0: Is one of them, and the other one is GIA, I think. But basically, the rules to offer an annuity is that you must be a life company, a life insurance company. That means you're heavily regulated by APRA, the Australian Prudential Regulating Authority, and that means some very tight rules about the capital and stuff. And to answer your question, no annuity provider in this country has ever gone broke. So we're talking about the Great Depression, we're talking about the 87 share market crash, we're talking about the GFC, all of those things, not one annuity provider has ever gone belly up. There used to be a lot of companies, the AMPs, all those mobs used to be in it, but there's now only two. I expect, though, because annuities are a strategy we would use to get you a part pension, we may well see some more re-emerge into the market.
1: Thank you, George. And thank you, Nick Bruning. Will you come back next week?
0: Of course I will, with the mob.
1: Yeah, you'll have your mates with you. Regionals, thanks for your company this morning.
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4: Good morning, Southwest, Kimberley and Pilbara. Up after 10, I'm going to be talking about holiday homes. Should short stay accommodation be reclassified as commercial properties? It's an idea that's being floated in one region in a bid to balance the housing crisis. So what do you think of this idea? 0448 922 604 to get in touch. You're also going to hear about the government's very first campaign to help women through menopause. It's never happened before. It's wild. More on this after the 10 a.m. news.
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6: This is ABC News. Good morning, I'm Garrett Mundy. The Commonwealth is suing the manufacturer of the firefighting foam containing PFAS chemicals, which has contaminated 28 defence bases across the country. Attorney General Michelle Rowland has confirmed the government has launched legal action against 3M Australia in the federal court. Ms Rowland says the government is seeking damages to recover what she's calling the significant costs of investigating, managing and remediating contamination resulting from the 3M product containing PFAS. The government alleges 3M misrepresented the effects of the product and did not fully disclose what it knew about the environmental risks. Federal opposition leader Angus Taylor says he'll talk to politicians from any party who want to work with the coalition to fight Labor's tax changes. The federal government has introduced legislation for tax reform announced in the budget, which includes replacing the 50% capital gains tax discount with a discount adjusted to inflation. Mr. Taylor says the government is rushing the toxic legislation through the parliament. The

0: Arrogance of this government and this Prime Minister to not take this to an election, to not give it proper scrutiny, to not allow people to actually look at it, and to not explain to people how it's all going to work. I've never seen anything like it. It's a disgrace.
1: Planning experts say the building of more prefabricated homes would provide more supply and choice in the housing market. The federal government has announced $39 million to go towards the building of more homes that are pre-built and then assembled on site. Housing Minister Claire O'Neill says the nation needs to use more innovative methods to help build homes faster and cheaper. Griffith University's Paul Burton says they'll be a good addition to the mix.
2: You're not going to see a sudden disappearance of brick veneer homes with tiled roofs overnight, but it may be that over time we move away from that, or that's something that people have, if that's what people want, then people will pay for that. You know, it's a transformation and it's an opportunity to inject a bit more choice into the market.
1: The WA government says a number of options are being considered for the site of the King Edward Memorial Hospital once the new Women and Babies Hospital opens in Murdoch in 2029. State opposition leader Basil Zemplis says the hospital could be repurposed as a transitional aged care facility to help ease the shortage of aged care beds in the state. The Minister for Health Infrastructure, John Carey, has told ABC Radio Perth all options remain on the table, but any redevelopment would be a complex process.
3: And if the advice is to us that we can reuse this building in a way, whether aged care, housing and so forth, but let's not dismiss the work or the complexity of these sites, which Basil, as often the media commentator, does.
1: Overseas, the US military has reportedly carried out new strikes in Iran after President Donald Trump said he was not happy yet with the terms of a peace deal. Linda Gruen has this story.
4: US media quoting an unnamed US official as saying that they shot down four Iranian one-way attack drones that posed a threat to American troops. The official has described the actions as measured, purely defensive, and intended to maintain the ceasefire. Iranian state media have confirmed that several explosions were heard and that air defenses had been activated for several minutes. The US earlier this week carried out what it called defensive strikes against Iran, but Tehran said that was a clear violation of the truce. US President Trump has meanwhile dismissed suggestions that Iran and Oman would jointly manage shipping through the Strait of Hormuz as part of a peace deal.
1: Cave diving experts say a mission to rescue a group of men stranded in central Laos will be very difficult. Seven men entered a cave last week, but heavy rain caused landslides and flash flooding, blocking their exit. Five have been found alive, and former cave diver Dr. Peter Rogers says extracting those men will be a challenge.
5: They're essentially trapped by the floodwaters. It's just that they're in an underground situation, so they've managed to get up into an airspace, and really their best chance of salvation is for the water table to go down. But understanding that there's a massive volume of water involved, I think they're in a fairly remote place.
1: In tennis, third seed Novak Djokovic has qualified for the third round of the French Open after beating local hope Valentin Royer in four sets. Djokovic had nearly as many double faults as aces in the 6-3, 6-2, 6-7, 6-3 victory. Second seed Alexander Zverev was more comfortable in a straight sets win over Thomas Mahach. WA's weather: showers over the southwest land division today, as well as the southern and southwest Gascoyne, also the Goldfields and Eucla. Partly cloudy in Perth, a medium chance of showers easing in the early afternoon, still reaching for a forecast top of 21 degrees. Right now in Perth, it's 19.5. ABC News, it's 5 past 10.
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7: Good morning. Shella Williams with you for the next hour, or just under an hour. Great to have your company this morning, especially after a bit of a wet and woolly one in the southwest. There seems to be a bit of a break in the skies at the moment. I hope you got some rain in your gauges, but it's quite sunny right now if I look outside my window. Sunny just like the Kimberley and the Pilbara this morning, which I'm joined with. So glad to have your company. I'm filling in for Matt Francis, who is sadly still unwell. So get well soon, Matt. I hope you return to the airwaves when you're ready and 100%. If you've been following the story in the southwest of where authorities have been searching for a missing swimmer off the Kumbana Bay, just a quick update. The WA police are continuing the search for a swimmer

0: that was reported to be in distress off the beach near Anchorage Cove and Kambana Drive in Bunbury yesterday. At this time, no one has been reported missing in relation to the incident. So police are urging anyone with information relating the incident or anyone who swam in the area between 8:30 and 9:30 a.m. yesterday or know someone who did and has not returned from the beach in Bunbury, please call police on 131 444. We'll bring you any updates as that story progresses. This morning as well, I'm going to be talking about housing. First up, short stay accommodation. There's an idea floating around in the southwest that unhosted short stay accommodation properties should be reclassified as commercial properties. What do you think of this idea? 0448 922 604. If you think about the holiday homes and the short stay accommodation places in your area, do you think that they're operating more like a commercial business? Or maybe it's just unfair to treat successful homeowners who have chosen to set up their financial future in this way, and it's a bit unfair to actually, single them out. I'd love to hear your take on this. Should short stay accommodation properties be considered commercial entities? 0448 922 604 to get in touch. I'll also follow up on the short stay accommodation discussion with latest figures from the Real Estate Institute of WA. The regional property market isn't slowing down, probably as a surprise to no one. There's been some strong growth in the median house price, and one region has entered the million-dollar club. I'll bring you that story soon.
1: A young man vanishes, and something about it doesn't sit right.
2: It made no sense.
1: I'm Rob Bergen. Join me for What Became of Jack, the new season of Unravel.
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0: So my question this morning, should short stay accommodation be reclassified as commercial properties? I'm putting this question to you. Let me know what you think. 0448 922 604 to have your say and weigh in. In the southwest, the Shire of Augusta Margaret River voted last night to accept a proposed alteration to its rate system to potentially reclassify unhosted short stay properties as commercial. Shire President Julia Jean Rice spoke with Stan Shaw on breakfast earlier. This is what she had to say.
4: Over the last couple of years, Stan, we've been, working towards improving the fairness of our rating structure. So one of the things we're looking at is making changes to the way hosted short-term rental accommodation properties will be classified and rated. So the suggested change would mean that hosted strata properties would be included under the, we call it the commercial, industrial and tourism differential rating category and rated at a higher rate in the dollar amount. So it's really important for us that all properties used for tourism contribute towards the additional costs incurred by the Shire to service those visitors, but it will be a slight increase. So, but importantly, the change doesn't affect, of course, property owners with long-term tenants, and we really do value and understand that tourism is vital for our community, and visitors to the region are always welcome, but it's important that we have a bit more fairness in our rating structure.
5: Why are people who are successful for whatever reason and, are setting up their financial futures, why should they have to pay more for being successful?
4: Well, effectively, it is a business enterprise, Stan. You're effectively running a business, the additional cost that goes with that that hosted visitor is it needs to be covered somehow. So, we're really just trying to make it more fair.
0: That's Julie Jean Rice, the Augusta Margaret River Shire President, speaking with Stan Shaw on Southwest Breakfast earlier. So is this a good idea, reclassifying short stay accommodation as commercial properties? Is this something you would support in your town, welcome it in your town? 0448 922 604 to weigh in. Now, John Walligan owns a property he leases out as a short stay accommodation place in Margaret River and joins me now. Good morning, John.
6: Good morning, Keller.
0: Thanks for your time this morning. Do you think this reclassification idea is fair?
6: Oh, I don't think it's that fair, really. I mean, if somebody's got

0: multiple properties and are running it as a large business, I can understand that they would probably need to pay a bit more. But for short-term stay like myself, where I've got a accommodation for backpackers, which runs really well and is very helpful to contribute to the area in providing them with accommodation for the local employment. But I also have a studio in my backyard, which I built when I built my house as a supplement to my income. And that is really a small business and very seasonal, obviously better in summer and not so good this time of the year. But the costs of running it, the insurances, the rates are already high anyway. We pay more rates than a normal residents. So I think it's a little bit unfair towards us, but yeah. I can understand if it was going to be, you know, applied to larger commercial situations.
1: Is there any merit in the idea that your particular short stay accommodation is actually costing the Shire more and they should be recuperated as such?
0: No, I don't think so. I mean, we pay extra for an extra bin, just in mainly for recyclable materials and a larger general waste bin, just so we've got it covered. But a lot of the times, they're not utilised anyway. So we pay extra in that side of things, and plus the rates are higher than what I would normally pay.
1: And you pay a different rate for your backpacker business, do you, John?
0: Yes.
1: I'm speaking with John Walligan, who owns a property in Margaret River, which he leases out as a short stay accommodation. We've been talking about short stay holiday homes a lot, especially in the southwest region where tourism is such a big part of our life. Now, in terms of, you know, you're hearing a lot of stories about how short stays and holiday homes are actually contributing to the housing crisis. Is that too broad a brushstroke, or do you think there's, you know, there is some sort of, I don't know, contribution that should be made there?
0: I think it's a broad brushstroke myself, because they just can't build enough houses to keep up with the influx of people that want to come to Margaret River itself. You've got to wait a couple of years before you can get a block and a house built. Everybody is contributing as much as they can if they have the availability. So yeah, I think it's a bit rude, really.
1: And if reclassification goes ahead, say that the Margaret River Shire goes ahead with making short stay accommodation treat them as commercial properties, I mean, what impact would that have on you? What would you have to change?
0: Make more income, I guess. Put the prices up to cover the cost, extra cost.
1: Is that why you decide to turn your property into a short stay service yourself, John?
0: Well, I did it as I'm retired. I was a builder, and when I built my house, I built the accommodation with that in mind as a supplement to the income. As I don't draw a

0: pension, so it helps for me to survive. And yeah, it's just a contribution to keeping ahead.
1: Thank you so much for your time, John. That's great to hear from you.
0: Thank you.
1: John Walligan in Margaret River, who owns a property which he leases out as short stay accommodation, and says that it's unfair to actually just blame short stay accommodation for the lack of housing options in the region. And he wouldn't pretty much welcome this reclassification. Over to you, 0448 922 604. Should short stay accommodation be reclassified as commercial properties? Phil in Bunbury called and weighed in. He says, of course, they're commercial. They're no different to motels or holiday home chalets. Thank you for your message, Phil. This person says, short stays, they don't add to the community. Lots of people not invested in town. Thank you for your thoughts there. And Matt in Dardanup says, will all of these unfair additional charges be dropped out of the housing crisis? The one which no one with short stay accommodation actually created. Thank you for your message, Matt. It is, I did ask John if there was like extra, you know, burdens on the Shire for having a short stay, and he says that he pays already a higher rates bracket for running his property. So over to you, 0448 922 604. Should short stay accommodation be reclassified as commercial properties?
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1: We're going to continue our conversation about property and housing. So while we're talking about short stay accommodation, it probably comes as no surprise that new data has revealed regional housing market isn't slowing down. In the Kimberley, Port Hedland came out on top with an almost 7% growth to its median house sale price this quarter. And in the southwest, one place has joined the $1 million club. I'll take a look at those figures next after Christina Anu.

0: Christine Arnoux, Island Home. On mornings across the southwest, the Kimberley and the Pilbara, it's 21 minutes past 10. I've been asking you the question, should short stay accommodation be reclassified as commercial properties? Keep your text coming through, 0448 922 604.
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0: This morning, the Real Estate Institute of WA has released its latest regional housing snapshot for the March quarter. Port Hedland has the strongest housing sale price growth, and on the rental side of things, no surprises really. Karratha recording the largest rental price growth, up at another 11.5%. Now, down in the southwest, the average price of homes in Busselton has been hovering around $900,000. And has finally surpassed $1 million, joining other suburbs in the $1 million club alongside Margaret River, Yelling Up, Dunsborough and Quarrumup. To find out what these numbers mean, I'm joined by Rob Mandanici. He's the Deputy President for Rewell. Good morning, Rob.
4: Oh, good morning, Shella. Thanks for having me.
0: Thanks for your time. Let's start with the house sale prices up in Port Hedland, top performing regional centre, with a median house sale price increase of 6.9%, so almost 7%. What does this mean for people trying to buy a home in Port Hedland?
4: Yeah, look, I mean, it's nothing new. We've seen this sort of price growth has been sustained over the last couple of years. And I think, you know, the popularity of the region and I guess, you know, the sustained employment opportunities that present themselves in the Pilbara.
0: Is there any options, though, for people that are trying to enter the market in that area?
4: Yeah, look, I mean, I would acknowledge it's quite challenging, especially where, you know, a lot of the supply is constrained quite often by the ability to build and building costs, and they're certainly elevated in the regions, there's no doubt about that. You know, and a lot of that, you know, primarily driven by, you know, mining companies building where they can, you know, but again, acknowledge that there are challenges there very unique to that region.
0: Yeah, is there any... I mean, can you forecast yet if those prices will slow down or you know, drop it anytime soon?
4: Look, I think, you know, forecasting is always a challenge, and I, you know, certainly don't have a crystal ball, but I think, you know, we're certainly seeing some changes, of course, you know, more broadly across the country in tax settings with negative gearing and capital gains tax. And that, look, they may have some impact on prices or people's consideration. You know, however, you know, in particular, given some of the rental prices, in particular in the Pilbara, look, owners there are probably less inclined to be negative geared.
0: And for rentals, Karratha being the most expensive regional market in the state, I've got a note here that says it was still marginally below what it was in 2011. So, Rob, do you see those prices going back to what it was?
4: Yeah, look, I think that record was about 1750 per week, which, you know, again, primarily those rent records and those rent prices primarily driven by, you know, large mining companies and large producers.

0: producers and, primarily driven by, company leased housing.
1: You're listening to Rob Mandonici. He is the Rewa Deputy President. Let's turn our attention now to the southwest. Busselton, $1 million median house price. Is this true?
0: Yeah, look, and I guess driven, one of the most beautiful, I think, parts of our state. And, again, it's just got that, that attraction to owner-occupiers, people coming up from Perth, and former locals wanting to come back.
1: What does this mean, again, what for people that are wanting to enter the property market in and around Busselton? Is it impossible for them, or is it expanding?
0: Look, I think it's twofold. Again, acknowledge that it's challenging for some people, but certainly expanding. And I think, we've seen a shift, those population shifts, people coming from Perth seeking affordability, other people, using it as an opportunity to sort of settle into, work.

0: to control and balance and shift the balance of holiday homes versus long-term rentals, will it impact local housing prices, do you think?
1: Look, I think any time governments of all levels touch legislation, we certainly see a shift somewhere in sentiment, and I think we're seeing that right now. We come back to the federal tax settings, and we're certainly seeing we're already starting to see the impacts of legislation that's not yet even implemented, and I think we just have to be very careful in particular all levels of government where they touch housing in particular. And I think right now is probably not the time to be making rash changes to any of our housing settings, especially what is still in the middle of one of our worst housing crisis in at least in my lifetime.
0: Good to chat to you, Rob. Thank you for your time this morning.
1: Thank you so much.
0: Rob Mandanici, Deputy President for the Real Estate Institute of WA. So there you have it. Port Hedland performing very strong with the strongest housing sale price growth in the state, jumping up to almost 7% for this quarter. And Busselton joined the Million Dollar Club with the median house price surpassing $1 million. They join Margaret River, Yelling Up, Dunsborough and Quorum Up for the Million Dollar Club. Now, I've been asking you about short stay accommodation. Should short stay properties be treated and reclassified as commercial properties? Nirali says, as someone who used to Airbnb a room in my home in Busselton to supplement my income, I feel very strongly that anyone who is against the proposed changes is simply greedy. Short stay is absolutely contributing to the lack of rentals in the area. Anyone who denies that is absolutely tripping. Thank you for your thoughts, Nirali. Appreciate you texting in. Over to you, 0448 922 604. Should short stay accommodation be reclassified as commercial properties?
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0: We'll get some news headlines very shortly, and then after that, we'll check in with the DFIS, because they've got a winter outlook for bushfire risk. Now you're thinking, it's winter, there's no bushfires. Well, yes, there is, and parts of WA need to be on alert for that. So I'll bring you that after the news headlines. Also later on, there is a national campaign to help women going through perimenopause. When I first heard this, I thought, it's about time. Surely this is done before. Turns out it hasn't. So I'll talk about that after the headlines. Right now, it's When in Rome, the promise.

I'll always.

0: The Promise by When in Rome on Mornings Across the Southwest, Kimberley and Pilbara. I'm Chella Williams. Great to have your company this morning. It's 27 minutes away from 11. Let's get some news headlines now with Madigan Landry. Good morning, Madigan.
1: Good morning, Chella. The Treasurer, Jim Chalmers, has introduced the federal government's first tranche of budget legislation to the House of Representatives. Negative gearing and capital gains tax changes have been wrapped into the bill, which includes a $250 working Australians tax offset and a $1,000 deduction for work expenses. Mr. Chalmers says the bill will provide certainty to taxpayers and the market. A new study has found an increasing number of younger people are relying on inheritance to achieve financial security. The Inheritance State of Play report has revealed about one third of people aged between 18 and 29 say receiving an inheritance is critical to their future. The director of Solomon Hollett Lawyers, Morgan Solomon, says the rising cost of living and wage stagnation have left Generation Z more in need than any generation before them. And the Palestine Red Crescent and hospital sources say an Israeli airstrike on a home in Gaza City has killed 7 people, including 2 young girls. An Israeli warplane is reported to have fired 2 missiles at the house in the city centre. The Israeli military says it struck 2 senior Hamas militants in northern Gaza.
0: Thank you very much, Madigan Landry, with the news headlines there. Let's take a quick look at the weather. In the southwest, there are showers out and about. Augusta, Bunbury, Busselton and Margaret River looking at a top of 20 degrees today. A little bit cooler in Manjimup with 17 degrees. And Pemberton, you're going to reach a top of 18 degrees. For the rest of tomorrow, though, it's going to be a high chance of showers in the southwest as well, reaching top temperatures of 16 degrees. And it's very similar on Saturday before it gets pretty woolly on Sunday with a chance of a thunderstorm in the southwest and very high chance of showers. In the Kimberley, it's sunshine all around. Broome, 29 degrees today. Kalamburu, 31 degrees. Kununurra, very similar temperatures as well. And sunny for the rest of the week and the weekend. The Pilbara, very much a similar story. Sunshine, jealous sunshine all around. A tad cooler though. Exmouth, 25 degrees. Karratha, top of 27 degrees. Port Hedland, 28 degrees. And one of my favourite towns that I love saying, Paraburdoo, 27 degrees for you today. And sunshine for the rest of your week too. It's 24 minutes away from 11.
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1: Now, for those of us in the southwest of the state, winter marks the end of the bushfire season, and there's probably you're probably all sigh and go, oh, thank you, we're out of the woods. But our friends in the north, bushfires push on into the winter. Australasian Fire and Emergency Service Authorities Council has released its seasonal bushfire outlook for winter. And while the risk is expected to be mostly average, there is an increased risk of fire across the northern parts of the Great Sandy Desert in the Kimberley. Leon Gardner is the DFIRST Superintendent for the Kimberley and joins me now. Good morning, Leon.
2: Good morning, Chella, and good morning to everyone out there.
1: So what is predicted for the Kimberley region this year?
2: So off the back of some good wet rainfall as a result of the wet season this year, we're seeing some potential for an above average fire season conditions being experienced in southern parts of the West Kimberley and southern and central Kimberley areas. But largely, whilst we report that being above average, that part of the region and the broader Kimberley see significant fires occur every fire season. It's certainly an annual occurrence for us as we go through those winter months. And so as a result of that, many people that live up north now will see that the early dry season burning programs for many of our agencies, including ourselves, DBCA and our Indigenous Rangers and pastoralists are well and truly underway, and they're certainly focused on ensuring that we're getting as many of those mitigation burns across relevant parts of the region, which is what sets us up for success during the fire season and helps keep fires smaller and certainly seeks to protect communities and infrastructure.
1: And Leon, do you think you're pretty prepared for this fire season? You've got enough staff, enough bodies on ground?
2: Look, we work really closely with all of our interagency partners in the region. You know, we've obviously got our volunteer brigades that exist through the region and our staff, and we're actively training new volunteers and doing all of our normal pre-season preparations. But we work really closely with our partners on pastoral stations, Indigenous Ranger groups and other non-government organisations, and equally the likes of the Parks and Wildlife Service to collectively deal with fire across the region. So we're in full swing in preparing for the season, and we'll certainly, you know, as I said, we see an active fire season every year, so we'll continue to prepare and monitor those areas quite closely, and we'll see what the weather conditions bring to us through the season and respond as we need to. And I think for me it's really an opportunity to encourage communities to do their part as well. So whilst we are doing everything we can do to prepare, communities and, you know, members of our communities have a responsibility to prepare your own property, tidy up around the property, make sure you get rid of all that long grass and fuel around your houses and your communities, and making sure you're aware of conditions and the fire danger rating system and having that emergency WA app is a really good way to stay aware of conditions and aware of incidents as they develop into the season.
1: Yeah, I'm speaking with Leon Gardner from he's the DFIRST Superintendent for the Kimberley. Have you seen that your residents in the area have been pretty good at preparing their properties for it in the past?
2: Yeah, look, in the most part, we see communities undertaking those necessary actions. I think the bit for me is that we just can't be complacent. All it takes is one ember into some dry grass near a house, and we could have a significant impact on not only a property but a community. And so now's the time to make sure you're preparing fire breaks around your properties if that's relevant for you. Each of the shires in the Kimberley and the northern parts of the state will put out firebreak notices to indicate what people need to do to prepare for their fire season and have their property prepared. And I, you know, heed those warnings and take the time now to prepare and be well aware of what you need to do and have a plan. You know, it's whether it's fire season, cyclone season, we encourage everyone to have that emergency plan and an emergency kit. And making sure you'll know what will happen should you see a bushfire advice, watch and act, or emergency warning be issued in your area.
1: That's some great advice. Thanks for your time, Leon.
2: Thanks very much.
1: Leon Gardner, the DFIRST Superintendent for the Kimberley, with some sound advice. Be prepared for increased risk of fires in the northern parts of the Kimberley, and make sure that you've got all that you need in case of an emergency, and trim back your grass and your property as well. It's 29 minutes away from, no it's not, it's 19 minutes away from 11.
0: 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Part of your community. 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
2: Can you tell that maths is not my strong suit? It's 19 minutes away from 11. Now, women, if you are aged 40 or up, and I put my hand up in this category actually, or your partner is a woman in the same age bracket, you might want to listen in and stay tuned because your body is probably going through some changes right now. And I wish I was talking about puberty, but what I'm talking about is actually not far from it. I'm talking about menopause or perimenopause. If you are in this stage of life, I would love to hear from you. What's life like for you right now if you're dealing with perimenopause or menopause, or if you've come out on the other side, I'd love to hear your battle stories as well. It's not a new thing, but the government has launched the first ever national campaign.
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0: Master Apprentices on Southwest Kimberley and Pilbara Mornings. I'm Chella Williams. Good morning.
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0: It is 13 minutes away from 11. Now, on the weekend, my friend, another woman in her early 40s, we were talking about our lack of energy, our brain fog, our hormonal changes. Now, the conversation, it quickly turned into who was dealing with perimenopause the worst and what we were going to do about it. In the end, I said I should probably go see my GP. It affects half the population. It has been around for centuries, but so many women and their partners are still trying to figure out this whole perimenopause and menopause thing. So when I heard that the Australian government had launched a first ever national campaign to shine a light on the symptoms, my brain went, how could this have taken so long? Here's the ad.
4: Perimenopause. Some say it's their Wonder Woman era. Like, I wonder, what did I come in here for? Well, you're trying to sleep, but you're rethinking every awkward moment you've ever had. Then your body's on fire. No warning. Just spontaneous combustion. Wondering if this is perimenopause? 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
0: So that's the Australian government's ad campaign to shine a light on perimenopause and menopause. If you're in this life stage, or maybe you've come out on the other side, I'd love to hear your story. How did you get through it? What was life like while you were going through it? 0448 922 604. Katrina Christian is a menstruation educator based in Margaret River and founder of Wellwise Woman, a women's health education resource, and joins me now. Good morning, Katrina.
5: Good morning, Angela. How are you?
0: I'm very good, thanks. What did you think of the ad?
5: I definitely related to the going into the freezer and sticking your head into it for cooling down. So I thought it was great, really informative of obviously the symptoms of menopause or perimenopause leading up to menopause. I'd love some more information on it, on the solutions.
0: Was it a bit oversimplification of what's going on?
5: Yeah, I feel like we all know that what we're suffering with. We all know that we're sort of having those symptoms. It's kind of very real in our lives, and all of our family members, people around us definitely would notice that too. I think women are really needing some more sort of firm solutions, or just some different options and choices of how to access that information and support.
0: This is the first ever national campaign on perimenopause and menopause, and the first indication of kind of a very intentional approach to it. Why do you think it's taken so long?
5: Oh, I mean, I think, well, my understanding is just that it hasn't been a priority. I think women's health has often taken a back seat. A lot of women's reproductive health has historically been tied to the ability to fall pregnant, and it's often around fertility and pregnancy and birth that we get that attention. But I think, you know, women, we've been living in a hormonal body for our entire life, and many of us suffer from, you know, abnormal periods, painful periods, and we often suffer for a long time before we're actually diagnosed with like chronic health conditions, because it's sort of been so minimized and normalized. There doesn't seem to be a lot of research when you do go looking for information if you do have sort of abnormal periods. So there seems to be a gap in, you know, we get taught a lot in primary school about puberty, if you're lucky enough to get that education. And then we're sort of expected to understand perimenopause, you know, 30, 40 years later.
0: Is there still a bit of a stigma around that kind of convers-

0: conversation, though? I mean, can we openly talk about menopause and women's bodies changing?
1: I think it's definitely getting better with with social media. Obviously, there's a lot more information out there now, a lot more female doctors sort of looking at speaking about all of the issues around perimenopause. When I first started experiencing my own symptoms, I immediately grabbed the book and started listening to it, and that just opened up a whole new sort of understanding. And then I started to like really reach out and look for the information, and it is there. It's just it hasn't been spoken about for a long time, I guess. And you're right, like there is a lot of shame and stigma that has been around women's menstrual cycles and periods and that kind of thing. And obviously, that's a fundamental part of going through perimenopause, because you're starting to lose those key hormones, and or they fluctuate, and that's what's going on where those hormonal changes are happening.
0: My guest is Katrina Christian, a menstruation educator based in Margaret River. We're talking about the Australian government's first ever national campaign about menopause and perimenopause and shining a light on the symptoms in that case. Katrina, what are some of the knowledge gaps when it comes to menopause?
1: Yeah, so I think a lot of people do go to their GP. They are having some, I guess like some of the first things that happen are your sleep disturbances and maybe some cycle changes and that kind of thing. GPs are amazing, but they don't have, typically there's not been a lot of menopause education in their life. And so unless they're specialising in it or they have a certain interest in it, sometimes we're not getting, they don't feel confident diagnosing women, or even just, well, it's not even a diagnosis, it's a natural process that we go through. But that, and especially the limited time in a doctor's surgery, there's not a lot of time to discuss the symptoms and just then discuss all the, treatment options available. So there's definitely a gap in sort of training and in education for women, again, about their bodies and about their menstrual cycle itself.
0: Yeah, and I wonder as well, because when I was talking to my friend, it seems like a lot of the research that women who are starting to notice changes actually go and self-research themselves. And as you say, there's plenty of resources online, but navigating it all, I mean, where do you start? I mean, how if someone's going through a life stage right now where they're starting to think maybe, the symptoms start around, the 40-year-old age bracket. I mean, how do we notice it? What are the symptoms?
1: I think typically in the past we've been told, oh, it's just, it's these hot flushes, so everyone talks about that. But usually with perimenopause, it actually doesn't start with the hot flushes. Often you'll find just most women will just say like they're not feeling like themselves. Potentially their energy levels are sort of not there. They could be having cycle changes. So I always say it's really important to like know your body, know your cycle, and sort of track those changes. Your periods could start to change, so you might get heavy bleeding. You might miss some periods. You will have problems with sleep. So often, you'll lie awake. Actually, it said it in the ad. It had the woman lying awake in the middle of the night, thinking and overthinking, and you just can't get back to sleep again. So, like your nervous system is often a little bit activated. You might have, there's often like lots of symptoms related to like, skin dryness, skin itchiness. Like there's so many symptoms that could fall under the perimenopausal umbrella. But then sometimes there's lots of things that could be an underlying health condition that perimenopause is actually revealing, because the hormones in perimenopause are fluctuating, and often estrogen, you're losing a bit of estrogen, and that's often something that helps your body kind of cope with things a bit better.
0: Thank you for validating everything that I'm feeling right now, Katrina. I'm speaking with Katrina Christian, a menstruation educator. We're talking menopause and perimenopause. Now, I mean, it's a lot for the woman who's going through it to handle, but what about how does it affect the people around her, maybe her partners, her families? How does it affect them?
1: Yeah, so I think like one of the biggest things is the parenting, because often there's a lot of women going through perimenopause whilst they're also raising children. So particularly like that tends to be in the tween years or the teen years. So you've got perimenopause and puberty happening in the same home. So that can obviously affect everybody in that household. And I think like if you think about perimenopause being a reverse version of puberty, you can see that there would be a little bit of, there's a lot of mood changes. There could be some irritability. There could be lots of, different things happening in the home where women don't have the same level of tolerance that you used to have. Mm. So definitely that could affect everybody. It can affect partners as well, because obviously like your relationships are a key part of your life, and sometimes your partner might be like, what's going on, where did you go? So I think lifestyle change
0: soon. But just lastly, you're as a menstruation educator, you're actually holding or thinking about holding an event to actually help people in this space called Pints and Periods. Tell us about that.
1: Yeah, so it's an initiative that I thought of because I think like it's really great for dads to be around, to understand a lot more about the female body, and also to be involved in their daughter's life, particularly if mum isn't around when the daughter gets her first period. So instead of dad just like panicking and running to the shops, it's a way for dads to be reassuring and to really look after his daughter, because a dad's reaction to his daughter's first period is so important. And we want dads to feel like they're involved as well, and that the girls don't feel ashamed. So it really helps with like, menstrual shame, to destigmatize everything.
0: I love it. I love that you're doing that. Thank you so much for your time this morning, Katrina.
1: No problem. Thank you.
0: Katrina Christian, a menstruation educator based in Marga River. Look out for Pints and Periods if that's something that interests you. It is a minute away from 11, which means I've got to get out of here and make way for the news. It's been a lot of fun having your company across the southwest, Kimberley and Pilbara this morning. I'll be back tomorrow from 10 a.m. It's Friday, so happy about that. Ahead of a long weekend too. So enjoy the rest of your Thursday. Enjoy the sunshine in the north and the rain in the south. I'll be back tomorrow. It's news time.
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3: 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And there's no generic latte over here.
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5: Good morning. This is ABC News. I'm Garrett Mundy. The Attorney General Michelle Rowland says the Commonwealth will take on one of the world's largest chemical manufacturers as it seeks $2 billion in damages from so-called forever chemicals. The federal government is suing 3M, alleging the company withheld its own environmental laboratory testing that showed there were significant adverse environmental effects associated with firefighting foam used at defence sites for decades. It's seeking to recover costs from investigating, managing and remediating contamination. Ms. Rowland says the government is fighting for the long-term interests of Australians.
6: This is the largest legal claim ever brought by the Commonwealth. Our position is that 3M withheld a range of information and misrepresented the effects of this substance.
5: A 34-year-old Melbourne woman who returned from a Syrian detention camp last year has been charged with terrorism offences. The woman was arrested this morning and will face charges of entering or remaining in declared areas and being a member of a terrorist organisation. Federal police allege she travelled to Syria in 2013 or 2014 and returned to Australia in September last year after being detained at Syria's Al-Hol detention camp. AFP Deputy Commissioner of National Security Investigations Hilda Sirek says she's the fourth ISIS-linked woman to be charged with terrorism-related offences in the past month.
7: I won't outline our operational strategies or who could face charges in the future, but I will confirm investigations are continuing in all recent adult female returnees who spent time in

0: internally displaced persons camps in Syria.
1: Scam victims could automatically get up to $3,000 back from their bank, telco or tech platform under a new government proposal. Here's National Consumer Affairs reporter Michael Atkin.
2: Scam victims who have their money stolen should get paid back quickly if it's a small amount. Assistant Treasurer Daniel Molino is proposing that people ripped off for $3,000 or less are automatically reimbursed by their bank, telco or tech platform. He says that would stop lengthy fights over small amounts that frustrate victims and tie up the resources of companies. He's rejected concerns that would make people blasé about avoiding scams. Larger losses will go through a dispute resolution process.
1: A new study has found an increasing number of younger people are relying on an inheritance to achieve financial security. The Inheritance State of Play report has revealed about one-third of people aged between 18 and 29 say receiving an inheritance is critical to their future. The director of Solomon Hollett Lawyers, Morgan Solomon, says the rising cost of living and wage stagnation have left Generation Z more in need than any generation before them. He's told ABC Radio Perth, while some older Australians may be tempted to pass on their wealth to their children sooner, people need to plan for a long retirement.
3: People are living into their hundreds and they need that money to support them. The current boomers, for example, inherited largely when they were in their 40s and 50s from their parents, whereas their children are not inheriting till their 50s, 60s, even 70s.
1: Samoa's central bank has ordered the bank accounts of several people be frozen after two Samoan nationals were arrested in Vietnam for the murder of an Australian underworld figure. Liam Fox reports.
4: Samoan police are investigating local connections to the murder of Lorenzo Lamalu, who was gunned down on a busy street in Ho Chi Minh City last week. Following a request from police, the Central Bank of Samoa has ordered the bank accounts of six people and a car rental company be frozen. The order says the move is related to an ongoing investigation into a serious violent incident that occurred in Vietnam. Among those listed in the order are two Samoans, two New Zealand nationals and a US citizen.
1: To sport, Fremantle coach Justin Longmuir says he's hopeful rather than confident midfielder Hayden Young will face Brisbane on Saturday. Young has missed the past two AFL games with concussion but was expected to be fit to face the dual reigning premiers at the Gabba. Longmuir says the 25-year-old still has some work to do before the medical team clears him to play.
5: He's got some boxes to tick and it's just one of those things that we just don't want to take any risk with. So he's got some boxes to tick today.
1: Perth's weather, partly cloudy tomorrow, a high chance of showers, most likely in the morning and afternoon. Light winds and a forecast top of 19 degrees after an overnight low of 9. Looking further ahead, Saturday showers increasing 21, more rain on Sunday 20 degrees and easing on Monday for a top of 19. Right now in Perth it is 20.1 degrees. ABC News, it's 5 past 11.
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7: So there I was in Auntie Jean's frock.
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15: Jaden Sheridan grew up in regional Victoria, in a town where the future looked pretty grim. And for Jaden, home wasn't any kind of refuge either. His mum wasn't always able to look after him. His biological dad wasn't in the picture at all. So Jaden slept at his nan's or couch surfed. At one point, he lived in an empty commission home with his best mate, whose family were all in jail. Not surprisingly, all of this instability made Jaden a lost and angry kid. He got in trouble for fighting, he sold drugs, and he took them. But in the midst of the chaos around him, the local skate park was one place where Jaden found security and identity. Then when Jaden was just 17, he got some life-changing news. He was going to be a father. And with no positive male role models in sight, Jaden went straight to the place he knew best, the skate park, where he worked out himself how to be a good dad and along the way how to help change his town for the better. Jaden ended up founding his own charity called Gnarly Neighbours.

0: which teaches kids how to skate, and where Jaden is the kind of role model he never had. Hi, Jaden.
1: Hello.
0: How did you get your first proper skateboard? What's that story?
1: That one's actually a funny one. I won my first decent skateboard that wasn't the Kmart kind of just what you could get your hands on through Toasted TV.
0: What pray tell is Toasted TV?
1: So Toasted TV was the Cartoon Network kind of thing before school that everyone would watch and most people would know as Cheese TV. I was in that weird little age category where it ticked over and they had Pip and Dan on there. Same cartoons, just different hosts. And there was a photo competition on there and I entered it and I was begging my mum to send the envelope away. And one day I rocked home from school and there was a massive package there and my stepdad and mum were kind of scratching their heads like, what is this? So I opened it up and it was an Australian brand Q-Day skateboard and couldn't have went to someone more like stoked. Like it just made my life at that point. Like it was the best thing ever.
0: So you won the skateboard from a TV competition. What was different about skating with that better board? How did it feel? Do you remember?
1: Just the smoothness and stuff. Like the skateboards that are pushed out to Kmart and stuff like that. And the wheels are just like the lowest quality. They don't do what they're meant to. The bearings, they don't turn properly. And it can really discourage people from skateboarding. So having that cool skateboard plus the brownie points for being like a rad skater helped a lot.
0: What did it look like? Did it have good graphics and stuff?
1: It was fluoro pink and black. I think I was that kid running around, never had the Vans, wasn't lucky enough for the Vans, but I had the pink checkered Dunlop Volleys. So I thought it was pretty hip. It was pretty fitting.
0: How old were you when you first started skating?
1: I think I was 9. Yeah, so I've been skating. Just turned 30 the other day, so yeah, 21 years.
0: And was it something that you kind of took to right away?
1: Yeah, 100%. So that's what my brain grabbed onto. That was like, I always said, stuff team sports.
0: Why? Why didn't team sports work
1: for you? I had the
0: coordination
1: of a newborn giraffe. And I think I was too insecure and stuff like that, maybe to yell out for the ball. And once I got the ball, didn't know what to do with it. It's like I'd eaten popcorn. Yeah, so it just kind of, it was a way I could like show my creativity, be myself, have a different style to everyone else, but it'd still be okay. And just going to the skate park and having that common interest with people really helped.
0: So the town where you grew up, Jaden, what kind of place was it when you were a kid?
1: Well, it's Seymour. So Seymour's an hour and a half north of Melbourne. It's been labelled as the end of somewhere, middle of nowhere quite a few times. And growing up there, that's exactly how it felt. It's top 9% disadvantaged towns in Victoria, low socioeconomic. I think a third of the town is commission housing and a third of the average income is less than $500 per household. So DV rate is triple the state's average. It's a dumping ground for a lot of people that are coming out of jail or low socioeconomic backgrounds.
0: So as a little kid before you were, I guess, kind of aware of that, was it a place with a lot of freedom? Like I imagine there's bush around and how would you spend your time as a little kid outside?
1: Being a little kid there and like being kind of ignorant, like ignorance is bliss to that side of it and not seeing that, it was so much fun. We were running around, we'd always have bindies in our feet, sometimes glass because we never had shoes on, running around on bikes, always getting hurt, learning them life lessons, the crucial ones, going to the shops. It's like kids these days don't know, like they've got a phone, so if they are on the way to the shops and they hurt themselves or need help, they call. We didn't have that back then. So there's a lot of life lessons we got from it, kind of being a bit more not so polished and like looked after.
0: It's a small town, so is it the kind of place where everyone knows what's going on with everyone else?
1: Yeah, literally, if they're not related. So it's got a population of about 7,000. Because the population is so small and we're in that top 9% disadvantage, the overlap of the wrong paths crossing is very high.
0: What about your own family, Jaden? What was going on at home for you?
1: When I was younger, we lived on the other side of town, which is the reason I can't ignore it now. My mum, at a young age, found she had some problems mentally. So she's now, I think, diagnosed with bipolar,

0: she's medicated for now and doing really well. But I think everyone falls into that category and Seymour falling with the wrong crowds and getting involved in drugs and such. And I think that took a big effect on her mental health without her knowing, and just she didn't have the lessons or wasn't taught the right way of how to deal with things and stuff like that. So home life kind of then...
1: Was she a drug user as well?
0: It was just maybe like smoking like marijuana and stuff. But from there, that kind of led to like a decline, which also brought to light all the things that she hadn't known about her mental health and stuff like that. So I remember when I was younger, there was one thing which I think helped change things for her as well, that she had a fight with my stepfather at the time. And there's a few instances like where she'd kind of started, probably her words, like lose the plot a bit, where she had all kind of come to a conclusion, where she had tried to, that escalated to her trying to take her life because her mental wasn't okay.
1: So when you were, you know, 8, 9 at home and your mum was struggling with this mental health stuff that wasn't being treated properly and using maybe marijuana, which can exacerbate a lot of that, what did that mean for what she was like to be around for you as a little kid?
0: So at this stage, I was about 5, 6 or something like that. Because I was so young, that kind of stuck with me as something I remembered, and there wasn't much else around there. There was some fights and stuff in the neighbourhood that I can vividly remember, and some like things that might be trauma to a lot of people. I actually think I blocked out all these things, and it's not like emotionally blocked out. I could still remember them, but it wasn't like when I tell the story, it wasn't hard to talk about. I could just talk so freely on it. And I've come to realise as an adult and recently having like a panic attack that I had this feeling of like a big pointy pyramid, black, rushing towards me. And it was so immense that it felt like a car crash. And being young and not knowing any better and not being able to remember when I felt that feeling, but remembering the feeling in my head that was like the future, and that's how I was going to die, and I was going to die in a car crash or something. And then as an adult recently, last couple of years, I had one, and it was a panic attack. I was in bed, and like business stresses and stuff like that and life just kind of got me a little bit. And I had this feeling, and it was like an Instagram like story reel of like flicking through it really quick, and all these traumas I had from a young age came back to me, and it was like a quick gasp, and I was like, and it was like I'd put all these trauma and things I'd experienced as a kid as like puzzle pieces in this box, and I've put them in order so I could just get on with it and not have to deal with the emotion side. But then after that happened, it kind of shook that box for me, and I kind of realised there's all these things that were actual detrimental to my mental health as a kid that I had processed myself and kind of rearranged. So I think there's a fair few things like that. So as a kid, I was none the wiser to it all, if you know what I mean. And it just felt like the norm.
1: When you were still pretty young, your mum and stepdad decided to move up to Queensland. Why was that?
0: That was shortly after all these problems. I think just seeing the kind of rip that Seymour can pull people into very quickly. I think they just wanted like a
1: fresh start.
0: Fresh start, yeah, and that's exactly what it became up there.
1: And what was life like for you in Queensland?
0: Oh, it was phenomenal. It was the best. Like I've got the best memories. Like I'm on a trip right now taking my son through the best time of my life, or back then the best time of my life, to show him everywhere. And
1: why? What was different? What felt different living in Queensland from Seymour?
0: Up there was just a different community. Like they didn't get up there and fall into a wrong crowd or anything like that. My mum was so happy. She was cooking all the time. Like my mum is a beautiful person. She's got such a big heart. And
1: what would she cook for you?
0: She would bake, like make lasagnas all the time. She would make like banoffee.
1: Oh, that's good.
0: All slices. Caramel slice. That's my weak spot. Mint slice. She'd cook it all. But her caramel slice and Mars bar slice, just next level.
1: That must have been a real relief for her too, to be able to look after you and look after herself that way.
0: Yeah, 100%. Yeah, the quality of life is so much different up there. And I think the ocean air just does something to you.

0: So, and she benefited from that the most.
1: Were you still skating?
0: Yeah, so that's where I actually won the skateboard and stuff, was up there. I lived there from 6 till 12.
1: And then what led your mum to move back to Seymour?
0: My stepfather got a job up in Townsville, and we're going to move to Townsville, and that's when they had some big floods. So I think they had a hurricane. And so we had already left the house and got stuck in accommodation. When we got stuck in accommodation, it was obviously just a money pit, and my mum got sick of living out of bag, I think, and just said, well, we've got to go back to Seymour. So she up and left back to Seymour, and that's kind of very pivotal to how life went for, I think, all of us down there.
1: What was it like to be back in that little town again?
0: In Queensland, before I left, I was bullied pretty bad in school. So when I got to Seymour, for me, it was the fresh start. The fresh start, not knowing any better and wanting to fit in somewhere so badly, I just felt like I had something to prove. And I obviously had no one knew me there. Even if they knew my mum and family back there, that was about it. So I just had to prove myself to try to be cool. Like, I wanted to be that cool kid because I didn't ever have the opportunity to do that. And then that led to me at a young age trying to fit in with the older kids, lying about things, going out drinking from 12 years old. And I had no older siblings. Like, no one had responsibility for me. So no one really cared, or like, if they cared, who were they going to kind of tell about it?
1: Was your mum keeping much of an eye on you at that point?
0: I think, like, I guess I would say it was a different time. Like, in a small town, it was easy for me to just go out and do things. Like, she didn't know I was going out to do all this stuff. And once I did get caught for going out drinking and I passed out somewhere and someone had let her know, I did get grounded. Like, it wasn't like she was like, oh, yeah, cool, just go do what you want. She still did care.
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3: Today on Conversations, teen dad turned skate teacher and mentor, Jaden Sheridan.
1: You got involved in fighting. What do you remember about that?
0: I think, yeah, there was like, it started just in school and just the typical schoolyard toxic masculinity that's, I think, ingrained. And
1: this bit's all, I mean, it's just a mystery to me, that urge that lots of young guys have. Like, do you remember wanting to fight, or did you kind of feel you had to?
0: Oh, no, definitely felt like I had to. Yeah, for sure. Which is a big journey I'm going down now to help other people, and especially school-age students, realise it's not the way. But people had older brothers and stuff like that, and I didn't get into the fighting. Like, I tried to ignore it as much as possible and not get involved, and then it started to happen in school to defend myself and stuff like that. I think it didn't come more prominent until I was a bit older, and I had some hardships. I was just angry at the world, and that's what led me to go down the path of fighting a lot and getting into a lot of trouble.
1: You ended up being put on probation. Was that for fighting, Jaden?
0: Yeah, that was for fighting. So I think what led to all of this is home life. So my stepdad and my mother were using marijuana after getting back there again. And then they split up, and then that kind of took my mum into a bit of a spiral, probably feeling sorry for herself once again, no tools. And then, yeah, so from there was a string of boyfriends, me just going out, and kind of I couldn't be at home because my mum was using drugs, and she, her mental health, she became unwell again. She said her meds had been changed over and stuff like that. So she was dealing with her own stuff and couldn't be the parent to us that she probably wanted to be as well. And so from there, it was just kind of that trying to prove myself to other people. And then once things started getting worse and worse, was kicked out of school. And then from there, the skate park just became the sanctuary, as we've kind of mentioned, and the role models there just weren't positive. It wasn't a good place.

0: place to find anyone to look up to. So I think that's where it began and led down to me being on probation, was just being angry at the world and wanting to stamp authority into the world and make myself known and prove myself to these who weren't positive role models and these people that I was once looking up to. And now there's very few like doing well now and being on the straight and narrow. And it's either heavily involved in drugs, in jail for drug offences, murder, attempted murder, if not their life taken away as a product of that. That was the circle we were in.
1: After you were put on probation, it was decided that you couldn't go back and live with your mum. So where were you sent? Who did you go and live with?
0: So I was shipped off to go live with my uncle, and he was fresh out of jail and swore he was not using.
1: Where was he living?
0: He was living in WA. So he was living just out of Perth. And then when I got up there, it was very obvious that he was still using. He was a heroin addict. And I got up there, and after moving in with him, he got kicked out of the house a week later. And then he would take me to go to work or go skate or something like that, and be really would work for however long, and then he would just go pick up some friends and would sit in car parks for hours either waiting for him to get his drugs or him doing the drugs, and I'd just be there, and his girlfriend at the time didn't know, so I was kind of like the little scapegoat.
1: How old were you?
0: I was about 14, 15 when that happened. I remember having like a CD in a car, and it was like a Bliss and Esso CD, and I felt like that CD parented me in the way that when I was in the car, that's all I had. So I would just listen to that on repeat. I can tell you every single word of every single lyric on that thing, because that's all I had to look forward to.
1: Was there any other adult in Perth who had their eyes on you, like a teacher or anybody?
0: I was actually very fortunate when he lost the house. We had no choice but to move in with his girlfriend's family. It was a little three-bedroom house with about like eight to ten of us living there. And it was one of the best senses of family at that time for me. It was actually beautiful. Like it wasn't ideal, and it wasn't, but it was for me, it felt so good. Like there was a household of Indigenous family, half Yamaji, half Noongar, and I kind of just fell into their culture and their ways of things, and it was such an eye-opener for me moving from this small little bogan town where it's so easy to fall into racist, bigotry, misogynistic and everything ways, and just like it was my first mind opening to like different cultures and stuff like that.
1: You know, it's so clear that that's, in terms of what was going on with your uncle and his drug use, a terrible thing to happen around a kid.
0: Yeah.
1: Are you angry looking back, or how do you think about those adults from this place in your life, looking back at what you were thrown into at that age?
0: There's two sides of it for me. My uncle, he's an adult now and he can make his own decisions. He wasn't given the right tools. Like I'm pretty understanding on that for people, but I wouldn't have the time of day for him. My mother, on the other hand, you can't hate the roots of the tree without hating the tree. And my mum, she's a beautiful soul. She wasn't given, didn't have the tools, as I've said multiple times. And I did have resentment for a long time, especially after having my son and knowing I would never, ever put him in the positions of like falling into the wrong stuff, especially again. But at the end of the day, like if I carry that resentment around with me, it's like that is just a kind of energy I'll be teaching and passing on. It just becomes a vicious cycle. I think that removes any accountability on my end as well, which is something I'd love to teach even my mum. Like I know some things would be hard for her to talk about because there's that lack of accountability. But I think I've seen her grow and grow more the more I've had grace for all these things and show her I've got grace. And yeah, so I think there's that two sides of it. It's like there's people that can't change and there's people that are trying to do better.
1: How did you finally get out of that situation with your uncle in Perth?
0: So I just kind of like begged to fly back, and my mum couldn't afford it. She said I had to wait, like it was like however long before she can get the money. So then I ended up just kind of having to wait until

0: sort of like taking a, you know, a pharmaceutical version of speed or something.
1: Yeah, exactly. Okay. So, and I didn't even know at the time. And I was trying to fit in with the people because that's what was happening at this school. And it's like very low socioeconomic and very, very rough. So I was just trying to fit in, do what I could to fit in, I guess, while also feeling worthless. So it was just a recipe for disaster. Yeah, so I did it up there and tried it for the first time. And then once I did it, I just had like this feeling of impending doom, like knowing that subconscious in my head was just like, you're going to become like that. So it kind of kicked me out of it really quick. And then I did try things along the way once I moved back. But then that voice kind of overwrote every single time and I wasn't actually using drugs.
0: But you were selling drugs, you were making money from drugs. How did they work together, the not using but the selling?
1: Yeah, well, when I moved back, I did live with my mum again for a bit. And by that point, she was buying large quantities and she didn't get to leave the house much. So a lot of the times there wasn't a lot of food in the house or I just wanted to go and get stuff with my mates and stuff like that, not be that scab that I was kind of known for being younger, just trying to get by. And I started taking some of her weed to sell to my friends, and I'd sell it cheaper because I didn't smoke it and it wasn't mine. So that led me to being able to pay my own way for things. And then I got to fit in with more crowds and do more things and kind of found it as a way to survive.
0: You were probably more reliable if you weren't using yourself.
1: Exactly right, yeah. So, and then because I wasn't using, I was doing it cheaper than everyone in town, so that brought everyone, the young people, the old people and everything like that.
0: Things weren't great at your mum's place, so you weren't living there. Where were you sleeping?
1: So my nan took me on for a bit and then I was getting in a lot of trouble, and my nan is a beautiful human as well, and some of the time as well, being an angry young teenager, probably wasn't the best to her as well. And so I made myself not welcome there at times.
0: And where would you stay then?
1: So I was just couch hopping with friends and I was getting drunk all the time and just sleeping on friends' couches until my friend's family was all in jail. And we had a little commission house that we stayed in and lived in together.
0: At what, 16, 17?
1: Yeah, 16, 17.
0: And so the two of you guys living there at that age together, I mean, was it a crazy party house? What was life like when the two of you were there, almost in charge, I guess, of yourselves and that house?
1: So a bit of both, to be honest. Like on the weekends, it became the party house. But even before that, it was actually a home. We would cook, would clean. The house was always tidy to like a 16-year-old's kind of.
0: So you actually standard. Sort of stepped up and took it as a chance to look after yourselves differently.
1: Yeah, 100%. And that's the most, like, we went to school, we got up in the morning, we got ready together because we kind of had that, our own like leadership and wanted to be better, and it had no negative forces around us. So it was actually, it was really great. And like it kind of, I think for both of us, started that journey of us doing better for ourselves and having just something to look forward to.

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1: Jaden Sheridan is my guest on Conversations today, and there's much more to his story after the news headlines, including the life-changing birth of Jaden's baby boy. On ABC Radio, it's 28 minutes to midday.
2: Garrett Mundy in the Perth newsroom. WA's Deputy Premier says the government has stepped in to prevent the closure of a Perth hospital after the previous operator went into receivership. If approved, Bethesda Healthcare will take over operations of the 170-bed Mount Hospital in September this year. The state government says it will use the facility to purchase additional elective surgery beds if required. The Australian Chamber of Commerce and Industry says increasing taxes on business investment will be bad for the economy.

The federal government has now introduced legislation to Parliament to overhaul negative gearing and the capital gains tax. Chamber Chief Executive Andrew McKellar says higher taxes will have a broad range of impacts. And a man accused of a cold case robbery and shooting of two armour guard workers at a Melbourne shopping centre has been arrested and charged in Queensland. The 78-year-old is facing several offences, including two counts of intentionally causing injury related to the shooting of two workers and a bystander as they picked up weekend takings from Chadstone in 1994. Three men survived the incident but have since died.

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0: I'm Sarah Kanoski, and Jaden Sheridan is my guest on Conversations today. Jaden runs a charity called Gnarly Neighbours, which teaches kids how to skate, and where Jaden is the kind of role model that he never had growing up. How did you think about the future for yourself back then, Jaden? Like, what did you imagine it might look like?
1: I didn't think there was one. I clicked 30, like, recently, the last couple of months, and until I had my son. And even after my son, I still had that thought, like, from younger, that I'd always told myself I wasn't making it this far. And that's the way I lived my life, very fast and crazy, to be honest. So I didn't actually see a big future. When I was a child, I had to tell myself I was here for something different.
0: You didn't think about, like, a kind of job that you could get outside of the world that you were in, or training, anything like that?
1: No.
0: It was just day-to-day?
1: Day-to-day. And the people I was looking up to, like when I was drug dealing and stuff like that, that's what I was gonna do.
0: That's it. It sounds like you've already lived such a big life and you're only like 17 at this point. And then in 2012 you got a phone call from your then girlfriend. What did she say?
1: I was actually out drinking with my mates on the streets, probably just causing trouble, riff-raff. And she called me bawling her eyes out and told me she was pregnant. And the first thing I said was, we cannot do this. Like, I was still a child myself and not wanting to bring a child through what I have experienced. And she just kind of gave me the ultimatum. She said, well, I'm keeping it and you can bugger off. And that was putting it lightly, to be honest. And I said, well, obviously I'm not going to. And then from there, when I was drinking with the boys, I had a six pack and I couldn't tell anyone. I was told not to tell anyone, obviously. And I drank, like the way I'd seen coping mechanisms in my people around me, I drank the six pack in like 5 to 10 minutes and just kind of was just on a kamikaze, I guess.
0: And when you woke up the next day, did it sink in what this was going to mean?
1: It was a dream. I had to keep asking, is it real? And from that moment, when it was real, it couldn't have been more real. And I was so scared, like so scared. My life was over. I thought to myself, my life is over. I was 17, about to turn 18, when I thought my life could get better and I thought my life was over. And I was correct, just not in the way I thought. Like, my life was over, but that was that life, and it was all about to get left behind me because I let go of the white knuckles and stopped being angry at the world and said, I've got to do something. Use the same energy and aggression in a positive way to do something about it.
0: How did that happen? When did that happen in that pregnancy? What was the moment?
1: Yeah, I actually, from there, had turned, by that point I'd turned to the drugs I was selling and partying. And I said from the start of all that it was going to be done. Like, I tried to do the happy family. His mother and I are very rocky. We're best friends now, but just young and dumb kind of stuff, just very silly. I tried to step up and be that man. As soon as that didn't work, it was just, once again, like a kamikaze, I guess. And I said, as soon as he comes along, he's not having the same environment and same home life or anything. So it was just before, a few months before the birth, I just said, it's all done. And no one believed me because I was so the most reliable in town to get stuff off, and everyone had just seen how far gone I had let myself get to. And yeah, a few months before, I just dropped it all. My phone stopped ringing. I told everyone to stop calling me, and all the friends that I had that I was getting hundreds of calls a day almost, it seems like, just went silent.
0: Were you there at your son's birth?
1: I was there, and it was, there was a few times that it kind of got a little bit scary, and he couldn't be born naturally, so I went in for a C-section. And when he came out, there was a few seconds he wasn't breathing, and it was my world just, that was a very like butterfly effect moment. If that had gone bad, I hadn't yet had the tools, and I would have been a different person today, and I wouldn't have been a nice one, and I wouldn't have been reliable to be around.
0: What was it like when you heard him make that cry and know that he was okay?
1: Everything, like, just all the past just didn't matter. And it all led to this moment. If I was to live the life again, I wouldn't change anything, any hardships, anything I've ever dealt with or gone through. I would do it all 100 billion times again for that one moment.
0: And when you held him, Jaden, could you see yourself in that little face?
1: Yeah, I could, yeah. It was a spitting image of myself, which is super crazy. So it was just, yeah, it couldn't have been more real. I just wanted him to be able to cast his own shadow and be his own person, and it just really sunk in there that that's what I was going to pave the way for him to do.
0: You saw a shooting star not long after your son was born.
1: Yeah, I went around to some friend's house and wet the head, I think is the term, and on my way home I seen a shooting star shoot across, and I remember having a little giggle to myself and just thinking, I don't have to wish for anything, I've got it all. And it's from going from everything else to that moment, everything was so perfect just because I had him and I knew I was going to completely, like, the trajectory of my life had just completely changed for the better.
0: Have you told him that story?
1: Yeah, yeah. So we actually, where we live now is down the street. So I can see the corner where I seen that shooting star. And it's the same street we live on now where I lived on in that house that was called 13. So it's all kind of, it's such a small little world that from that house to that corner where I seen that shooting star is where we are now, and it's just completely changed.
0: You and his mum weren't together anymore, so you were going to have to work out your own approach to this parenting thing. Did you reach out to any of the men in your life to get their advice, or was mm-hmm. there anyone that you could kind of turn to?
1: Not really, and I think I liked that aspect of it all. I think I knew what I needed to be for my lack of, and as I said before, I could pave the way for Brooklyn to cast his own shadow, make his own decisions, and show him by me dreaming for more, that would then teach him to do so. So I actually kind of, I guess, can you say winging it when talking about
0: I think
1: fatherhood?
0: You have to say
1: yeah,
0: it.
1: Yeah, yeah. So yeah, I was just winging it and like, but diving so deep into like thought processes, what's gone through my brain, and teaching that to him. And like, even when he's teaching me, like, he doesn't know, he's taught me more than anyone ever could in this life, because anything he said to me, I was taking and I was doing the research and I was giving it back to him as a transparent lesson that he could.
0: So when he was just there as a little bub and you've got this huge responsibility of being his dad and not someone that you ever had give that to you, what kind of dad did you want to be? What sense did you have about the sort of dad you wanted to be and the sort of son you wanted to raise?
1: I didn't want to be that I'm not around because I'm working so hard dad. I didn't want to, and I still don't want to give it to my son so easy that he doesn't know, he doesn't have the lessons of having to work for things and having to kind of show up and be the best version of himself as well, to also help him go through life. And that's why I say, like, when referencing other people and my mum and stuff, like not having the tools in life to deal with things, I want him to have the tools and I want him to do what he believes in. Like, because I've done this charity organisation thing, it doesn't mean he has to do that. I just want to show him that I'm following my dreams, so that gives him a kind of better idea that he can do exactly that and chase whatever dreams he believes in.
0: So when he came along, Jaden, you were still just 18, like mm-hmm. kid yourself in your own way. Were you still skating? Was that a big part of your life when he was born?
1: Skating is what I turned back to. Like, the skateboarding's always there. It's one of the beautiful things of it, and there's the life lessons that are ingrained in there. So the skate park once again actually became my sanctuary, but I was one of the role models.
0: And was it a place to clear your head a bit? I mean, being around a little kid can be intense.
1: Mm-hmm. Yeah, definitely. So, and his mother and I were both learning and at the time, probably both very toxic to each other, and like, and some would have an argument or anything like that. Like, skate park, headphones in, and the world was just completely blocked out, and I could just kind of channel that now, which I think is still very prominent.
0: You did a stint in Melbourne when Brooklyn was little, where you learned screen printing, you worked for the YMCA and started your own clothing brand. So you're really starting to build this different life for yourself there. What brought you back to Seymour full-time?
1: So I was always going to move back to Seymour full-time because I was always 50-50, like 50-50. And so it was week on, week off when I was up in Melbourne. So we got a bit of the like country life, Melbourne life, different playgrounds every single day, different kids every day rather than just the same little bucket that Seymour kind of has. And then it was, he done 2 years of kinder, so I ended up staying an extra year that I thought I was going to. And then as soon as he started school, I was moving back.
0: And how did you feel about that? Because, like, this was a place that had been a really hard place for you to be, a lot of bad memories for you in that town. Was it kind of scary, the thought of going back to live there full time?
1: The thought of it, I hated it. I hated the thought of going back there. And, like, I cried to one of my friends one night and said, like, I don't belong there. I've created this life up here. It's completely different from what it was, and I don't belong there. And my friend replied and said, I know you don't. Like, they'd seen. And I said to my friend at that time, I said, we've got to change it. Like, you've got to help me change it. And this is a friend who's also in relation to the household as well that we lived in. So he's seen exactly, and even worse hardships than I had seen. And he said, I know. And so I got back and started to make the change.
0: I'm Sarah Kanoski, and Jaden Sheridan is my guest on Conversations today. So how did you think that you might do this, this idea that you're going to change the kind of what the town's offering for kids who are in a position like you were in?
1: I wanted a more positive environment for Brooklyn, like my son Brooklyn, to grow up in. So I knew where I found sanctuary, and there wasn't anything else to do but the skate park. It was just kind of a no-brainer to do what I know best, and I was working for YMCA and I was doing skate lessons, running competitions and all this stuff, and had built my own way of doing that while working for this because I was so passionate about it. So I just thought, I didn't even think, to be honest. It was
0: you just knew.
1: I just knew, yeah. So.
0: What was the skate park like at that point when you first turned up? What kind of atmosphere, vibe was it?
1: Always a mess. Kids running around swearing, just like the usual kind of little rat bag thing that I knew all too well, being one of them. So it wasn't as rough as I remember. We got a new skate park and stuff like that too, so it's come a long way since. But it still wasn't the best environment.
0: How did you react when you heard kids swearing or, you know, chucking litter around? What were you doing?
1: I took it in at the start. I just said it's, just took it in, and I just went there and done my thing. Didn't give the kids too much, gave them respect. And then from there, when I started going more and stuff like that, I ended up getting 6 skateboards and taking them down to the skate park and then just offering kids to skate. So before putting my authority in there, gave that kids the respect and offered them to help learn tricks and stuff like that. Then from there, we went over, this is your space. We have to respect it. Let's put our rubbish in the bin. Hey, no swearing. There's other people around, et cetera, et cetera. And then from there, more and more kids started coming through. More and more kids doing the right thing. It was the minority to be doing the wrong thing. And the majority kids, I wouldn't have to say anything. Kids would come and try to dob to me and I'd say, this is your place. You don't have to dob to me. You just do something about it. You teach them how to do that. And then from there, more kids were coming and it became a community and a place where kids could just come and have friends and know they were going to get respect and stuff like that. And from there, I ended up dropping off my business, my freelance work, and got a job at a cafe just so I could pay my bills.
0: So that you could spend time at the skate park?
1: Yeah. It went from one day, one Wednesday, taking 6 boards down to kids were sharing boards because I didn't have enough boards, to going down 3 days a week thinking they'll make it better, but the kids were just rocking up in more groups, and then more people found out and parents found out, and all of a sudden one of the mums, like there was a few parents that were just like, oh, who's... Is this
0: a bit unsure about their kids hanging out at the park,
1: Yeah, especially with a 25-year-old bloke kind of thing. It's like, and not knowing who I was, that's very, very understandable. And then, yeah, some of the mums started coming down and seeing it and then bringing their kids down and spending time there and stuff like that and seeing the change it was making. And then the whispers, I call it the whispers of the mums. Everyone just, that was the power behind it. It's kind of like... Yeah, it all starts with the mums. Even with my little DJ career I had, it's like you get the mums dancing, everyone's involved. You know what I mean? And that's how it happened. So from there it just it blew up, and then the whole community's behind it. And then from there we did some fundraising. We got enough to get 30 sets of boards, helmets, pads. Down the line ended up paying for a van so we could go around to schools and run programs in schools. And it just escalated and escalated until... I ticked off everything I said it was going to do, but then I realised it needs, like, it's so, the impact we're making right now can just be given to so many more people and create more of a ripple effect. Like, right, I screamed from the rooftops when we started about prevention, and because I knew what the prevention was from, and there's no money for prevention. We need Band-Aid solutions. They need to see results straight away, and I just didn't understand that. Everything I've learned has just been coming from doing it and kind of getting in that world. But the way I see it is by us creating prevention, it's just creating a safe space, and we're creating smiling faces, and then some smiling faces of young people grow into adults, and then they become smiling adults, and them smiling adults are the prevention because they know the cause of it and how to bring it all together.
0: So skating's sort of just the tip of the iceberg. That's just that's the most obvious thing that they're learning, but there's all this other stuff going on beneath the surface.
1: Yeah, 100%. So skateboarding is a way, like there's so many more lessons that, like, you fall, you get back up. You kind of have to have the resilience. Skateboarding is scary, and that's the best thing, and it's a great way to build trust with the young people, but also help them tick off little mental cues in their mind and, like, give them the confidence, like instill confidence to go and do things in their everyday life because they've built confidence elsewhere and that sense of community. And then from there we have the social incursion of everyone do it together, but also, as I found out when I was younger, I could do it by myself and have my own style and show my own creativity. And then from there, we now run creative workshops and programs and wellbeing programs in schools, brand building workshops, skateboard art, 3D printing. Like, it's
0: the this has all come out of this charity, Gnarly Neighbours, that you set up, all of these different aspects.
1: Yeah, it's all my undiagnosed ADHD's hobbies just chucked into workshops. And we ask the kids, we ask the young people, what do they want to do? And the way I see it is when I was younger, I was creative and I did have all these things, but I had no one to share them with. And then when I kind of got bored with something, as kids do, and I say kids and I'm included in there because I'm the biggest one of them all, I throw something over my shoulder. And if I had the next creative thing in front of me when I was younger and the next thing to give me, like, that dopamine endorphin hit, I wouldn't have had... like to go down these wrong paths, or I would have had more outlets to come out of it and such. So that's what I see Gnarly Neighbours is. It's the mortar in the cracks that kids can fall into, like, and it's creating a foundation that they're creating their own mortar after we've kind of said and done.
0: I mean, it's taken on such a bigger scope than you thought it might at the beginning, Jaden. What's it like when you take a moment to look at that? At what you've created? Do you get the chance to sort of even take a breath and just see how this thing has grown so impressively?
1: I think it only happened as kind of recently, like we've just started the neighbourhood, which is our skate shop, cafe, print shop and skate park, and it's a social enterprise. And it's only happened since now when people come through and have a look at the place, and I'm showing him around and talking about how we can give employment opportunities to young people and all the pathways we provide now. And they say, this is cool, man. And I kind of find myself looking around with them, taking it in, going, yeah, it's pretty sick, hey, like, I accidentally just did this. and when I say I've accidentally just done this, like, it was just my thought. And it was this crazy thought that I just kind of had to run with. And the community got behind and we've just created it together. It's, they say it takes a village, like, to raise a child. And it's like we've done it as a village. Like, we've created the structures that every child can now kind of have accessible to them, lessons and their creativity just, like, exploding.
0: It's already kind of grown so big, Gnarly Neighbours. Do you have plans for it? Like, what do you want to happen with it next?
1: Yeah, I think the plans for the future have grown from strength to strength, and it's all happened. I could still consider us grassroots in the way of the impact that I see can be made and that is happening, can just be Australia-wide. And I would like to get, and I'm working on now, getting skateboarding into every school as a way of social incursion. And there's a way we're going to be doing that that helps connect kids out of school. And then from there, I would like to open up the neighbourhood social enterprise cafes and Gnarly Neighbours compounds where kids can have that social incursion and bring the whole community together and not just be for the kids. The kids can come in there, pick up things and get creative, play games, learn skateboarding. And then the community and parents and stuff can come there, workshops, help other organisations in the community, bring exposure to what they can do as well for communities. So I'd like to really kind of connect the dots for everyone to bring it all together and just, like, make that impact the biggest it can be.
0: You said earlier, you know, when you were a young kid getting into trouble, the fact that you're in a little town, everyone knows, and you get a reputation for being a bad kid or a problem kid. You must have a really different reputation in Seymour now.
1: It's hard to go to the supermarket. I think when I actually had a panic attack recently, as I mentioned before, I actually was after going to the supermarket. I think it was the Young Australian of the Year thing came out in the tabloids or the ABC, one of the ABC articles. And I went to the shops and got overstimulated and got into the car and just had a little, oh my gosh, what's happening? And then it all was like, oh, like, whoa, that was like kind of, I'm not sure if it was a panic attack or anxiety. I think I might have had one of each, like, in the last couple of years from similar things. But
0: just because everyone wants to say something or connect with you.
1: Yeah,
0: now.
1: So I've learned that I have a social battery now, and I have to nurture that pretty well. Because it is pretty wild, and it's even to go anywhere.
0: Those mums, you better watch out. Those mums will see you coming.
1: Yeah. Trust me, my girlfriend reminds me all the time.
0: Does it feel like a place you're happy to live now? You know, it wasn't when you were a kid, but do you love where you live now?
1: It's where I belong. I think for the meantime, it's where I belong, and I couldn't imagine being anywhere else at this point in my life. I don't see me being there forever, maybe having

0: like a HQ there. So then I can always come back. But I think I'm going to go Benjamin Button when Brooklyn's old enough and go see the world. And I had him very young, so I'm going to go and do that. And I'll take him with me. We'll just get two vans and he'll go one way, I'll go the other. He's not cramping my style, I'm not cramping his. And we'll rendezvous. I just want him to be able to see the world and choose his own path.
1: For a 17-year-old guy who had had the kind of life that you had, no real stable home, a lot of exposure to drugs and violence, drinking, using drugs themselves, dropped out of school, to get the news that your girlfriend was pregnant, like that 17-year-old teenager could have made a really different decision than the one that you did. Do you think about that ever, about the life that you might have led instead, that might have been the more predictable or expected one when you got that news?
0: Yeah, very much so. I think I must have lived this life a million times before, and as I've gone through and each time I've lived it, I've got to this crossroads where I get to change one thing, and every time I just change my mistake each time, but I get further and further in the same life I'm living now, because nothing could be so perfect, and there was so much more opportunity for, like, it feels like millions of possibilities that could have been from me going down the wrong track, and they were easier. It could have been, like, way easier for me to fall into, especially after seeing it. I'm one of the lucky ones out of, like, the people I grew up around.
1: He gave you a lifeline, that little baby, it sounds like.
0: He did. He was the catalyst for it all, and I owe him so much more than he could ever know, and I'm so happy to live my life repaying that.
1: It is a really wonderful story, and congratulations, Jaden. Thank you so much for being our guest on Conversations.
0: That's okay. Thank you. My pleasure.
2: This is Conversations with Sarah Konofsky.
1: That conversation with Jaden Sheridan was recorded in 2025 on the lands of the Yagara and Turrbal peoples. The producer was Maggie Morris. I'm Sarah Konofsky. Thanks so much for listening.

0: afternoon. This is ABC News. I'm Garrett Mundy. The federal government is suing one of the world's largest chemical manufacturers to recoup the costs of investigating, managing and remediating PFAS contamination at defence sites. 3M is accused of withholding its own environmental laboratory testing that showed there were significant adverse environmental effects associated with its firefighting foam. The Commonwealth is seeking $2 billion in damages. Assistant Minister for Defence Peter Khalil says communities around 28 defence sites across the country have been affected.
1: We are taking on 3M on behalf of the Australian people and the Australians that are affected. This government is prepared to make those hard decisions. We are prepared to take on powerful corporations when Australians and Australian communities have been impacted.
0: The Deputy Premier says the government has stepped in to prevent the closure of a Perth hospital after the previous operator went into receivership. If approved, Bethesda Healthcare will take over operations of the 170-bed Mount Hospital in September this year. The state government says it would use the facility to purchase additional elective surgery beds if required. Rita Saffiotti says the deal will be a welcome boost to the state's health system.
2: If we let this hospital shut down, it'll put more pressure on the public system. This is about being nimble. This is about making sure that we have one focus, and that is the health services for the WA community. That's why we've been able to save this hospital and make sure it continues to provide services to Western Australians.
0: A man who spent 20 years in prison for a brutal attack on a Sydney TAFE student in 2005 has been refused parole. Jamie McKinnell has more.
3: Robert Black Farmer is serving a jail sentence of 24 years for his shocking attack on Lauren Huxley at her Sydney home in 2005. The then TAFE student was tied up, repeatedly beaten, doused in petrol and left for dead in the burning Northmead property, but she survived despite a traumatic brain injury. The State Parole Authority has considered Farmer's case before the end of his 20-year non-parole period. It's accepted expert evidence that parole is not appropriate at this point for Farmer, who continues to deny responsibility.

0: His total sentence expires in January 2031.
1: Overseas, and testing has confirmed chemicals leaking from a ruptured tank at a paper mill in the US state of Washington have entered the Columbia River. The tank contained so-called white liquor, a chemical solution of sodium hydroxide and sodium sulfide, when it imploded yesterday. Authorities say they're looking into the extent of the environmental impact. Two people are confirmed to have died in the incident. Nine others are still missing. Local fire chief Scott Goldstein says the mission has moved from rescue to recovery.
2: We know nine individuals are missing. We have searched the area that is searchable. We do not have the ability to state that we have located all nine, nor the ability to state where those nine were.
1: The Department of Fire and Emergency Services says an increased risk of bushfire activity is expected for parts of the northern WA this dry season. The Australian and New Zealand National Council for Fire and Emergency Services seasonal bushfire outlook has flagged increased risks for parts of the Dampierland bioregion, the northern Great Sandy Desert and the Ord Victoria Plain. DFES Kimberley Superintendent. The DFES Superintendent says while preparations such as mitigation burning are underway, communities should do their part.
3: Whilst we are doing everything we can do to prepare, members of our communities have a responsibility to prepare your own property, tidy up around the property, make sure you get rid of all that long grass and fuel around your houses and your communities, and making sure you're aware of conditions and the fire danger rating system.
1: To sport, in the AFL, Fremantle coach Justin Longmuir says he's not buying into talk this week's clash with Brisbane is a test of his side's premiership credentials. Some betting agencies have installed the Dockers, who are on a 10-game winning streak, as favourites for the flag. Longmuir says there's a lot of the season to play out.
4: Where are we? Around 11. We've got improvement to get after in our footy. Playing a really good team away. Yeah, I understand it's a big challenge, but if we win, yeah, we'll still look at it the same way as if we go out there and lose.
1: WA's weather, light showers or drizzle tomorrow over western and southern parts of the southwest land division. Some likely morning fog over inland parts of the southwest and drizzle for Gascoyne and northwest goldfields. For Perth, a partly cloudy day, a high chance of showers, most likely tomorrow morning and afternoon. Light winds expected for Friday with a top of 19 degrees. Right now in the city, it's 20.7 degrees. That's the latest from the ABC newsroom. 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
6: Hi there, how are you today? Great to have you along. This hour, one of the main players in the state's biofuel industry is currently exporting renewable diesel fuel made from canola and straw to Europe and Japan. But the grand plan is to eventually produce biodiesel and sustainable aviation fuel for the WA market. And you'll find out how it plans to get there after the news headlines at 12:30 today. And shortly, the National Chemical Regulator, the Australian Pesticides and Veterinary Medicine Authority, says its review of the farm chemical paraquat is going to be handed down within weeks. Six past 12 here on the Country Hour. First up today, a Meriden-based agronomist says the Bureau of Meteorology needs to review the central wheat belt weather forecast area, saying it's too big to meet modern farming needs. Dave Keamy from Meriden Rural Supplies says there's too much room for forecast variation within the zone, which stretches from Northam, about 100 kilometres east of Perth, out to Southern Cross, roughly 370 kilometres east of Perth. He doesn't want farmers in the more eastern parts of the central wheat belt thinking they're going to get rain when it's unlikely to reach their paddocks.
7: We haven't had a rain since Anzac Day, but that was a beautiful slow rain and, you know, 14, 15 mil, so it made it very wet. There was no runoff at all. All went in. 2 weeks after that, seeding conditions were perfect.
8: So crops have got away nicely, but fair to say they're now really looking for a drink?
7: Yeah, it is. Probably the last probably week or 10 days would be a staggered germination as it's dried out a fair bit. We've had some, you know, 26s and 28s. Yeah, generally what's germinated is quite good.

0: But all the weeds are all in the press wheel, Mark, because obviously wet is part of the paddock, and the interrow doesn't have a lot of weeds, and we are trying to get some nitrogen out, maybe, on canola.
1: And on that point, there was a weather forecast on Monday's Country Hour that got your phone ringing hot. What happened?
0: Well, the bomb said there was three chances of 10 to 20 mil. So that went around Eastern Wheatbelt like a house on fire. And everyone, because canola's the big money earner out here, and that's, you know, it's the most profitable crop. So we're trying to do everything right. If you try to put Flexion on or spread urea, but if you're doing Flexi, you want to do a spray as well. But a lot of the weeds aren't up except in the interrow. And can we waste a spray? Can we wait too long? It's just absolute indecision. But most people went hell for leather after that forecast. And then now she's back to one chance at maybe 10 mil.
1: And that forecast that we're talking about is for the central wheat belt.
0: Yeah, the central wheat belt, which includes northern. So Bullfinch and Southern Cross are vastly different than northern and Corrigan and those sort of places.
1: Well, I think we worked out from one edge to the other is a bit over 250 km. You go from northern straight inland. So it's a big area, but it's always been a big area. What's changed from your perspective in terms of when you get a forecast like that and the risk associated with the decision-making that then happens?
0: Well, the fact is that everything's bigger. So if you went out spreading or spraying, what used to take a week now takes a day. So the risk is huge if the forecast doesn't come to fruition.
1: So the gamble is bigger now, essentially.
0: Essentially it's bigger because everything's gone up front, and then it's just in the lap of the gods. But if we had maybe not a central wheat belt, cut it in half or from Kellerberrin to Southern Cross, so some more accurate forecasting can be done. Like I say, on Monday,

0: Yeah, there's just big dollars, and we just need to be a little more accurate or pin it down somehow, because really, BOM hasn't kept up with the farming practices.
1: And it's a forecast, and they do move around, and it's not unusual what you're saying, where the rain has dropped off, and then it might pick back up again and drop off, and everyone's watching the weather sites like no other site before. But does everyone have their own weather forecast as well that's separate to BOM these days? Are you seeing that there?
0: Yeah, a lot of young guys pay for their own forecasting and have various groups doing it. And a lot of them are 2, 3, 4 months out as well. But I think the accuracy is probably better because it's pinpointed to their farm rather than anywhere from Northam to Bullfinch.
1: And it's an interesting one, isn't it? Because you think, well, is it on the individual to then hear that broader forecast and then go and get more specific information from wherever they think is appropriate for their exact area?
0: Yeah, and that's the hard bit, getting that information that's pinpointed, unless you actually pay. But BOM's always been basically trusted, and the 4 day forecast, if you like, on the Country Hour, is what everyone listens to. The change is just too great for Central Wheatbelt. It's got to be cut down and have it more pinpoint accuracy for the eastern area.
2: Dave Keamy from Meriden Rural Supplies speaking to Joe Prendergast. In the last 24 hours, Meriden only got 1 to 2 millimetres of rain. And I wonder if you share Dave's concerns around that need for a review of the Central Wheatbelt weather forecast area. Dave thinks it's too big to meet modern farming needs. You think there's too much forecast variation within a zone of that size. Do you agree, disagree? Let me know. What are your observations? The text 0448 922 604. This from Darren, who says the bureau on your Country Hour 2 days ago said if you're within a line between Katanning and Ben Cubbin, you'll receive 10 to 20 mils for Wednesday night. All the weather apps we use at the time said 2 to 5 mils, and we got 1.5 mils. Thank you, Darren.

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1: Where do you draw the line when you start to chop and change these? Okay, so we draw a line through the central Wheatbelt district to split it in half east-west. Well, Dalwallinu has very different weather to northern, so why not split it north-south as well? You know, at what point do you stop and go, the district is a good size?
0: Mm-hmm.
1: The Bureau has already done this. We forecast in a gridded format. So we're not only writing forecasts for the districts. We write a forecast for every 6 kilometre by 6 kilometre grid across the entire country. So you should be able to use the website to access more than just the district forecast. And I would like to hope that farmers are not using the forecast district, which is a generalized average of all those 6 kilometre by 6 kilometre grids, to make important farming decisions. The Central Wheatbelt District forecast today is partly cloudy, very high chance of showers, becoming less likely in the early afternoon. I don't think that's enough information to make any sorts of decisions other than I might chuck an umbrella in the car when I leave the house. I'm certainly not going to be making forecasting and farming decisions based off that. What I would hope is that you are using the website, accessing the maps within the website to drill down to your local 6x6K grid to work out how much rainfall, when rainfall, what temperature, how cold is it going to get overnight, am I looking at frost tomorrow morning, all those sorts of things, because the Bureau has already done the hard work for you. We've already drilled down to that hyper-local level to provide that rainfall information, and I just think there are better ways to access your forecast rather than just reading a generalised forecast, district forecast.
0: Jess Lingard from the Bureau of Meteorology, and Ben on the tech says, go Jess, tell those farmers to use it properly. The tech 0448 922 604. It is a 12:15.
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0: And we'll be making our way to the Bureau of Meteorology just after news headlines today, around about 12:30, to get the details of the four-day forecast and hopefully some more details on that front, in particular the one that's coming through, I think, sort of Sunday, which seems to be the most significant one as far as rain goes. And Richard will go through the details of the rainfall figures for the last 24 hours to 9 o'clock this morning. First, though, the National Chemical Regulator, the Australian Pesticides and Veterinary Medicine Authority, says its review of the farm chemical paraquat will be handed down within weeks. It comes as the US state of Vermont this week became the first in the US to ban the use of paraquat, and other US states are understood to be introducing similar legislation to ban or restrict the chemical. Paraquat is a synthetic chemical. It's used as a quick-acting, non-selective herbicide and crop desiccant. It's banned from personal use, but allowed for farm and commercial use in Australia. There are some concerns paraquat is linked to an increased risk of neurological disease like Parkinson's. In Senate estimates today, APVMA CEO Scott Hanson was questioned by Independent Senator David Pocock on why the APVMA's complete assessment of paraquat is taking so long.
3: I believe the assessment that we're coming up to complete will be the first complete assessment, and that means environmental, human health, residues, assessment that's been completed. So I'm not aware of anyone that has a ban in terms of a regulator has banned, as opposed to either court decisions which have stopped production and stopped use, which is a different question to a regulator's assessment and ban.
4: So we have a herbicide that Vermont now has banned, the state of Vermont in the US, and lawmakers passing that ban cited concerns about research linking paraquat to Parkinson's disease. But here in Australia, we've had our regulator reviewing this for 30 years. Is there a date for the release? Is it finalised?
3: The moment I mention a date, I'm going to jinx it in terms of, but it'll be in weeks, not in months.
4: Okay. So the report's not finished yet?

0: it's finished, it's getting its final work over. Like, the actual report itself is one piece of work. The 179 products that need their labels adjusted, changed, and the owners of those products to be notified at the time that we release the report. That's where a lot of the legwork goes into making the behind-the-scenes work that goes into a chemical review.
1: So if we're talking about updating labels, I assume that the APVMA still thinks that this is okay for use in Australia?
0: That's an assumption, because...
1: Just based on what you said, though.
0: Yeah, well, it could well be the removal of everything off a label is a change to a label as well. So,
1: well,
0: I don't want to preempt what that decision
1: removed,
0: is.
1: There's no label, surely. It's off the shelves. But
0: I don't want to preempt what that decision is.
1: And if paraquat is more volatile, which means that users and people who potentially are subject to drift can be are more affected by it. So we're talking farmers, we're talking golfers on golf courses, people who live near golf courses, people who live near sort of peri-urban agriculture. Are you confident that this is actually safe for humans?
0: If we didn't think it was safe, we wouldn't be looking to make a decision that would allow it to continue to be used. If we thought it wasn't safe, we would be making a decision that looks to ban it. Our legislation is very clear. Like, so increased volatility, yes, it means it turns into a gas more readily in the field, and as a result, it might dissipate more. But there's ranges within those numbers that still get them categorised as negligible or non-negligible. And negligible, you know, if you move from one part of the negligible scale to another point in the negligible scale, the risk rating doesn't change and the risk mitigations don't need to change. So what we need to do is actually run those new numbers from the US EPA, and that's why we delayed from December, to run them back through the models, to then address the questions, and we'll address them when we publish a report about what those numbers mean in terms of changing of the volatility, the risk, and therefore whether something needs to occur. If it was imminent and urgent, we would have taken actions already.
2: 20 past 12 here on the Country Hour. You're listening to APVMA CEO Scott Hanson answering questions in Senate estimates this morning. He said the National Chemical Regulator first started reviewing paraquat in 1997, looking at the impact the farm chemical may have on human health and on the environment. Scott Hanson made the point that in that time, various changes have been made to the chemical's label requirements. But independent Senator David Pocock then said he'd been sent a long list of countries who've banned the use of paraquat in the 28 years the APVMA has been conducting its review. He asked Scott Hanson why he seemed to be unaware of this.
0: Does your list have the basis of the bans, whether it's court-imposed bans or regulator-decided bans?
1: It's a mix of those things. Some of them are just straight legislation, some of them are through their EPAs. Is that not concerning that we can have a 30-year review of a herbicide that in the meantime is being banned left, right and centre, including by a whole range of countries in West Africa that I assume don't have the resources that the APVMA would have available to you?
0: The scientists that we have working on this, looking at the data that they have available to them, are the very best that exists around the globe. So I'm going to be comforted by the quality of the scientists we've got working on the assessments.
2: CEO of the APVMA, Scott Hanson, being questioned by independent Senator David Pocock in Senate estimates this morning. Ben on the text is a fan, says David Pocock is a legend. 22 past 12. Earlier in the hour, we caught up with Dave Keamy. He's an agronomist based in Meriden, and he's got concerns about the forecast area for the central wheat belt. He's saying it's a big area and the area is just too large at the moment to meet modern farming needs, and there's too much forecast variation within that zone. This on the text from Jim. He phoned in actually from Wagen, and he thinks the Bureau also needs to tighten up on the names it's using for different regions in WA. He says he often hears duty forecasters talking about the Great Southern, but they might actually be referring to the southern coastal region. He says the listeners are confused. Lou from Wellstead says, I don't think farmers or the general population trust the bomb rain forecasts anymore. I'll give credit, their wind direction and speed is useful and is what I base our chance of rain on. As for their long-term forecast, they should give that up. As my wise mother always said to me, if you can't do something well, don't do it at all. By the way, we are looking for a good drink here. I hope it comes your way. Lou in Wellstead. 23 past 12. We'll get to the news headlines very shortly. First up, though, a Year 12 boarding student from a station in the Upper Gascoyne says it's just been lovely to see her school community come together to raise money for a charity group to deliver hay to some of the driest parts of the state. Zara Ryan attends Presbyterian Ladies College in Perth, which has raised over $50,000 for farmers across borders to buy fuel for a convoy of trucks loaded with feed to travel from Esperance to the Murchison and Gascoyne regions. Zara's home is Minnie Creek Station in the Upper Gascoyne, so she knows the importance of these charity runs. In fact, she's had to leave school for a couple of weeks to help destock the station.
3: It's been pretty well. We've kind of just setting up this week and we start in the next day. They're pretty long days, but to the end result, it's very happy. And we muster the cattle into the yards and then we slowly destock off the young weaners, which makes it easier for the mothers in these hard circumstances.
4: Your school community in Perth has done a big fundraiser to help fund deliveries of feed to some of the stations doing it tough up north. How's it felt to, know, even though you're away, your classmates back at school are behind you and are supporting you and your community?
3: Yes, it's actually very lovely to see how much our school has come together within this time. It shows how supportive even all the day girls are and everyone coming together to try and help raise an amount to help others in the community and help reach out to them.
4: Do you think it's helped some of your peers become more aware of what their rural classmates are going through or might be going through at home?
3: It 100% has, because most of the girls, mostly day girls in at school, don't get to see what actually happens around on the farm. They just might see it on social media. But then they realise after we've tried to raise all this money, they've come up to us and asked questions like, why are we raising this? And we explain it to them and now they all understand.
2: Zara Ryan from Minnie Creek Station in the Upper Gascoyne and a Year 12 boarding student at PLC. Zara's younger sister Faith says having the support of her friends from the city is heartwarming.
5: It's very special and it basically warms your heart knowing that people in the city that don't really see what's going up on there, after just hearing even a little bit about it, they're willing to help. And I think that's what we treasure the most, is that it's hard when you're doing it tough and it's even harder to ask or know who to ask for help. So getting the help without asking is very special.
4: And you guys nearly doubled your fundraising goal. How did that feel?
5: Yeah, we did double it plus an extra 10 and we thought 20 grand was a big goal and getting to 50 something, I think it might have been 52, it was like, whoa, because it seems like Perth isn't that big, even though it is a little bit big, but our station's

0: Mum's quite calm, but I can see through Dad a little bit more because he's quite like me. So it's quite hard seeing him stressed, but that's why going up to the station, us girls, is the best because we learn lots. And he actually loves it so much because it was his dream to have a station, and having us work alongside him, he gets so excited. And whenever I call him during the week, he smiles and he says, "You're making me smile just hearing your voice." So he definitely wants us up there.
1: Faith Ryan from Minnie Creek Station speaking to Alastair Bates, and you also heard from her older sister Zara, students at PLC, the Perth School, which has helped raise over $50,000 for farmers across borders for its latest feed run north to pastoral stations in the Murchison and Gascoyne. There's a great online story about this too if you want to take a look. Both girls are there in the photos on their properties. There's a few shots of the trucks that are just loaded with hay on their way to that region. Just search Hay Drive ABC for that story. 29 past 12, Jonathan Hopper in the studio with the news headlines.
2: Good afternoon, Belinda. The Treasurer, Jim Chalmers, has introduced the federal government's first tranche of budget legislation to the House of Representatives. Negative gearing and capital gains tax changes have been wrapped into the bill, which includes a $250 working Australians tax offset and a $1,000 deduction for work expenses. Mr. Chalmers says the bill will provide certainty to taxpayers and the market. Consumer advocates say the federal government's decision to delay implementing scam laws will cost Australians billions of dollars. Although the laws passed Parliament in February last year, the government has announced the scam prevention framework won't be up and running until next March. And rescue crews in Laos say more oxygen tanks are needed to extract seven divers who have been trapped in a cave for over a week. At least five have been found alive so far, but none of them have been brought to the surface as yet. The leader of the Thai volunteer group helping the mission says they need to borrow as many oxygen tanks as possible and want to set up an oxygen refilling station in front of the cave. Thank you, Belinda.
1: Thank you for the update, Jonathan. 12:30.
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1: Still to come between now and the news at 1, it's off to Mount Barker for the results of the cattle market. And also spending a bit of time this afternoon looking at the biofuel industry, in particular here in Western Australia, and what's going on around the rest of the country. So the state of the industry today and its plans to expand and how that might happen, what needs to happen to really get this industry off the ground. We'll look at that shortly. First to the Bureau of Meteorology, and Caroline Crowe is with you this afternoon. Caroline, shall we start with a look across northern and eastern parts before we get into the possible rain to come for the Southwest Land Division?
4: Yeah, good afternoon, Belle. The cold front and cloud band, the remnants moving through southern and southwestern parts of the Gascoyne, getting into the goldfields and also western parts of the Eucla. It is easing. Most of the rainfall has probably come from it now. Around Greneth, it did get sort of just over 10 millimetres today from the cloud band, but otherwise everything else has been a little bit less, and it is sort of just the more on the lighter showers now. So we will see that gradually continue to ease during the afternoon and evening. Anywhere sort of northeast of those areas are generally clear and sunny for the remainder of today and for a good part of the outlook period anyway, particularly through the Kimberley and northern interior. But as we progress into Friday, so this band will weaken, but we will start to see a little bit of a cloud band continue to linger through southwestern parts of the Gascoyne near the Shark Bay area coming into Friday. We could see 1 to 5 millimetres, and sort of just extending into the remaining southern parts might just get a light fall out of that cloud band. But it's more into Saturday where that thickens up a little bit and extends continues to extend sort of through that southern portion of the Gascoyne and getting in a little bit into the gold fields as well, which could continue some of the showery activity through that area. We then will see a push further north. A cold front over the weekend is going to move through, and it's going to push everything further north. So by

0: the end of coming into Sunday, we could see showers getting right into western parts and southern parts of the Pilbara, extending right through into southern interiors. So, sort of southwest of a line, sort of around the Karratha area, into sort of north of Forrest and that South Australian border. Sort of southwest is that where potentially we could see some showers coming out of the cloud band and the remnants of the cold front by Sunday. So, 2 to 10 millimetres is possible through some of those parts, sort of extending from, say, Onslow to Coral Bay area into through Meekatharra and into northern and central parts of the goldfield. So Exmouth could see 5 to 10 millimetres possibly on Sunday. And then that on Monday continues to move a little bit further east, so getting towards Port Hedland area and just inland a little bit towards Warburton as well, but it is on a weakening trend, so pretty light falls, less than 1 or 2 millimetres coming through onto Monday in regards to that cloud band, and then on Tuesday it really sort of really clears off.
1: Well, let's move into the Southwest Land Division now, Caroline. Richard's going to be in shortly. He'll go through what we've seen in the last 24 hours to 9 o'clock this morning, because there has been a little bit about in some parts of this part of Western Australia. What can we see for the next 4 days?
0: Yeah, so as you mentioned, that cold front moved through last night through the Southwest Land Division, and it's sort of just touching into really far northern parts of the Southwest Land Division at the moment. But it is weakening, and most of that rainfall has come out of that band now. Everywhere else in the Southwest Land Division, it's just an onshore airstream with some lingering showers pushing through. So still might see a light shower, mostly around the western south coast for the remaining parts of today, so not too much rainfall for the remainder of today. As we move into Friday, I did mention that cloud band in the north, in that part of the Gascoyne, southwestern Gascoyne, may just touch into far northern parts of the central west district as well. So we're talking sort of north of that Kalbarri area, and may drop a little bit further south with a lighter fall into central parts of the central wheat, central west district, and just touching northern parts of the central wheat belt. But that's a very light fall, if anything, out of that. And then for the remaining parts of the Southwest Land Division, south of around Durian Bay, along coastal areas, we'll just have some onshore showers continuing and possibly a light fall getting into adjacent inland parts. So that's sort of the far southwestern parts of the Great Southern, or sorry, central wheat belt. And the Great Southern. It's more coming into the weekend, Bell, Saturday, Sunday, where we will see more rainfall moving through the Southwest Land Division. So on Saturday, that cloud band will drop a little bit further south into more northern parts of the Southwest Land Division and move east as well. So that will be during the day on Saturday, and then coming behind that is a significantly strong winter system that's going to move through coming into the remaining part of Saturday into Sunday. So, and then gradually move east and clear, or sort of clear that. They gradually move east and gradually weaken from Monday. So it is quite a strong system. So coming into Saturday, with that cloud band, that's the northern part, but it will rainfall will extend south and become quite windy later on Saturday, continue through Sunday, and then potentially into Monday, but a gradual easing trend from the west. So we could see some severe weather warning for Sunday. In regards to the winds, it is quite unusually strong for this time of the year as well. And I guess one of the things about it is that it's quite prolonged. So looking at those winds continuing from later Saturday through to potentially right into Monday. So it is quite a long, prolonged weather system that is moving through. In regards to rainfall for northern parts of the Southwest Land Division, Saturday is probably going to be more out of that cloud band area where it gets some rainfall. And then with the remaining part of that winter system moving through later on Saturday into Sunday and Monday, the rainfall is going to be more sort of west coastal with just light to moderate

0: falls getting through the remaining part of the Southwest Land Division. So just to give an idea of some of the totals, Belle, on Saturday through the Central West District, possibly creeping into far northeastern part, northwestern parts of the Central Wheat Belt, 10 to 20 millimetres, and then possibly getting 40 millimetres or so near the coastal and adjacent parts. For the remaining part of the Central West Wheat Belt district could be looking at 2 to 10 millimeters. So for Saturday, to give an idea of a couple of totals, Southern Cross, excuse me, is potentially looking at sort of possibly 2 to 8 millimeters on Saturday. So a bit of rain is still getting that far out from the cloud band. And then sort of further south around the west coast, 2 to 10 millimeters. And then along the south coastal parts, it's actually a little bit less. It's probably more the Esperance and the inland areas which are missing out on most of the rainfall moving forward. And then on Sunday, those inland northern areas will ease off with rainfall a little bit, and most of it will be confined to that southwest corner, Belle.
1: Thank you so much for that, Caroline. 21 to 1, Richard Hudson in the studio now with the rainfall figures.
2: Yeah, and for the whole of the north, it was only the Gascoyne that got any rain. And Payne's Find had 5 mils and Steep Point 6. There was nothing in the eastern forecast districts, but in the southwest land division, in the central west, it'll be 10 and above to give you an idea of how much rain fell. Alinuka and Badgingarra had 23, Berkshire Valley 10, Bindi Bindi 14, Canna and Coolangatta 10, Eridu 24, Geraldton 12, Greengrove 16, Gutha West 11, Howarthara 24, Irwin House 19, Durian Bay had 11, and the Deephead Station there had 38 actually. Kalbarri and Lancelin Defence had 18, Moascar 21, Mullawar 11, Nambung Station 14, Port Denison 18, Riverside 24, South Holmwood 14, Strawberry 13, Tabletop 27, Tarden Hill 28, and Tebraden had 14. In the Lower West, there was more, so it's 20 and above. Anketell 22, Araluen 20, Bickley 26, Dwelling Up 61. Jarrodale, a number of Deephead stations, had 21 to 30 mils. Carrigullen North 25, Mandurah 20, and Pinjarra had 57. Then in the Southwest, it's 30 and above. So Brunswick Junction had 55, Carlotta 33, Collie 38, Dardenup at one of the Deephead stations 34, Dinanup and Ferguson Valley had 30, Henty Brook and Manjimup 33, Margaret River 34, McAlinden 32, Newlands 35 and Shannon had 39. In the southern coastal area, back down to 10 and above as the cutoff point. Denbarker had 12, Mount Barker 16, Narrikup West 11, Stirlings North 15, and then in the central wheat belt, we'll actually go down to 5 and above. Ballardew 7, Beverley had 14, Cadoo 5, Kalgi and Dalwallinu 6, Happy Valley 5, Condit 6, Long Forest 5, Mount Hardy 9, Mount Westdale 8, Muresk 5, Northam 7, Quadney 6, and Redlands and Wongan Hills had 7, Yangadine and York had 8 mils. Then in the Great Southern, there was a little bit more, so that's 10 and above. Boddington North 18, Boscobel 19, Chaming Up 14, Quartering 22, Cranham 13, Darkin 18, Franklin 21, Hillcroft 10, Maradong 21, Quail Up 14, Riverdale 15, and Williams had 11.
1: Thanks for going through those details, Richard. 18 to 1. We head to Mount Barker just before the news at 1 for the results of today's cattle market. First, though, the company behind one of the state's few biofuel refineries has plans to make renewable diesel fuel from canola, straw and wood residue for the WA market. Renewable Bio opened its refinery in Esperance in 2023 and is now exporting sustainably produced diesel fuel to Europe and soon to Japan. CEO Angelo Dabala says the end goal has always been to produce biodiesel and sustainable aviation fuel for the local market.
3: One of the key things in our business is building a supply chain. We decided to tackle the supply chain first, build up credibility and experience and the community.

0: city, and then slowly switch over from exporting to local production.
1: What's involved on the ground with converting to producing more biodiesels?
0: Look, we build a production facility that crushes canola. We build an anaerobic digestion facility that produces gas, which we convert to hydrogen. And then a processing facility uses canola oil and hydrogen to make renewable diesel.
1: And so from starting the project to now, what have you learned? What's developed?
0: Look, I mean, the landscape's changed considerably. Look, most of the first world has biofuel mandates. Australia doesn't. But the Australian government has moved fairly quickly over the last 6 months to introduce policy and frameworks and support for local biofuels industry. So the government, I believe, is trying hard to catch up. There's no mandates in place yet to encourage the use of biofuels, but the government's been moving pretty quickly, and we are working hard to meet the government intervention in the market.
1: You know, obviously, we're seeing a renewed interest in biofuel, like especially over the last few months. What kind of support are you seeing on that? Like, could you elaborate a little bit on what kind of support you're seeing?
0: Look, we're getting a lot of support from the West Australian Government, DPIRD, the Department of Primary Resources. And in November last year, the federal government announced $1.2 billion for a low-carbon liquid fuels industry. So, look, not only in regulatory support, but also potentially financial support.
1: What are the specific hurdles to biodiesel at the moment?
0: Look, technically, especially the way we're planning to produce biodiesel, look, there are a number of pathways to produce biodiesel, some more complex than others. We've chosen the most proven and simplest pathway. It's essentially an industrial project, and there's no limitation on the technology in terms of being applied. Our challenges are largely regulatory, getting through approvals, getting through the system to get projects online with all the approvals and processes that you need to go through. So that's one of the areas that we're pushing the state government with, support, central coordination, in planning and approvals to get these projects up and running more quickly.
1: And so what's coming up for renewable.bio in the near future?
0: Well, look, we're hard at work at our project in Esperance, but our project in Esperance is intended to produce 60 million litres of renewable diesel a year. It's a standardised design that we plan to roll out all across different regional centres where we have feedstock and we have demand. So, look, our ambition is by 2035 is to have at least 200 million litres a year of renewable diesel being produced in regional Australia.
1: And so, to put that into a figure that sort of might be a bit easier to wrap your head around, do you know any figures of, like, say, what Perth uses per day, in terms of literage, or like what the agricultural fleet uses?
0: Yeah, well, look, I can tell you what the Goldfields Esperance
1: Oh, that'd be
0: region
1: perfect.
0: uses. Yeah, which is our first home base, and it's around 130 million litres a year of diesel. The cost of producing our renewable diesel in Esperance, at our estimates, current estimates, we could export all of that to Europe and make money.
1: That'd be fantastic.
0: Well, it would be fantastic. That's not what we want to do. We want to make renewable diesel for West Australians. And look, and the other important point is, making renewable diesel in regional Australia and Western Australia from canola and straw. There's a lot of circularity with farmers, in terms of economic benefits, the circularity is amazing. So this is really what we want to do.
2: 13 to 1. Angelo Di Bala, CEO of Renewable Bio. It's a biofuel refinery based at Esperance on the South Coast. He was speaking to Nick Ward, who's been taking a close look at this industry because, with the ongoing war in the Middle East, there is a lot of talk about why Australia isn't doing more to produce more environmentally friendly fuel. Nick, what have you learned?
1: Well, what I've learned is that this is an incredibly complicated industry, and I don't have enough degrees to understand it fully. But basically, we've had 30 years of development. We've had 30 years of development of biofuels around Australia, and our industry at the moment is tiny. So one of the things that really stood out to me was that 30 years ago, the Western Australian Cork government announced it was investing in what it described as a world-leading biofuel project. The primary industry minister at the time, Monty House, said it was going to be the first of its kind, not just for Australia, but like one of the first in the world. And he said it was going to benefit the environment and be this huge launching pad for

0: The Asian energy market, and 30 years later, and we're still one of the, we're nowhere near OECD levels for biofuel productions.
1: So, Nick, what happened to that plant all those years ago, 30 odd years ago? Because as we've just heard, the Goldfields Esperance region alone currently uses around 130 million litres of diesel a year, but renewable bio is producing nowhere near that amount, and the fuel that's currently being produced isn't being sold in WA. So, what happened?
0: Well, it's a little bit complicated. There's probably a simple explanation and a complex explanation from what I understand. On the simple side, you've got economics. Basically, that plan 30 years ago was a feasibility study that led into some subsidies into sort of setting up a biofuel industry. But the big hurdle for Australia especially is that I think currently the cost to produce a litre of biodiesel stands at something like $2.20. So historically, diesel itself has been cheaper. So, on an open market, you're never going to have a biodiesel market outcompete a diesel market. But the more complicated version of that is obviously we look around the world and we have this huge developing biodiesel industry in Europe, in America, and in other places. And so, what's really the key there? So, talking to researchers, what's really been the key there is that we just haven't had large-scale government support the way other countries have. So, for instance, Europe has these very aggressive subsidies, mandates, and tax incentives to get its biodiesel industry off the ground that have really turned that into a superpower. Even the Americans have a lot of subsidies and sort of incentives going towards their biodiesel industry. Whereas what we've had in Australia is we've had a lot of feasibility projects and not a lot of follow-up.
1: So, do we have any other biofuel refineries set up across Australia?
0: One of the big ones, a bit of a tragedy, but in 2006 there was this massive refinery in Darwin. It was supposed to produce 800 million litres of biodiesel per year. And to put that into perspective, our total annual production of biodiesel in Australia now is 175 million litres per year. But that facility, big palaver around it. It was built in Darwin. It was supposed to be the future of Australian bioenergy. It went bankrupt, I think, a year later. But that same facility now is being converted back into biodiesel because it got bought and turned into a chemical recycler. So, very small scale refineries, but there is that sort of capability to ramp up our production very quickly.
1: And Nick, are any state or federal government ministers pushing for a biofuels mandate here in Australia?
0: Well, a lot of politicians have been, I don't want to say tight-lipped about it, but a little tight-lipped as they've been sort of working out a response, I think. Obviously, with the Iran war, we've seen this huge impetus towards finding other avenues of building our fuel security. So, just a couple of weeks ago, I was talking to Stephen Dawson here in WA, Minister for Regional Development, and he very much gave a very sort of conservative, non-committal answer about biofuels. He said, in principle, the government stands by them, but in reality, it needs to be economical, which kind of implied that we're probably not going to get a lot of development in that space. But then just this week, we've seen two huge developments in the biofuel space. Roger Cook came out just yesterday at a press conference and said that he thought it was nuts that we export all of our canola instead of producing biodiesel here, and said that their government is said that the Cook government will be looking at significantly more government intervention to sort of to build that space. And then on a really big in some really big news for the industry, the federal government announced a bit of a surprise announcement, said that they're going to start working on Australia's first ever biofuels mandate. There's no details on what that's going to look like at the moment. The federal government is still a bit tight-lipped about all of that. They've basically said that in coming months they're going to be engaging in a consultation period with industry.
1: Yeah, okay, well, there's a bit of movement there for sure. What are the other hurdles to overcome in order to set up a renewable diesel fuel industry here in Western Australia?
0: Well, believe it or not, not that many. Western Australia is, at least according to the experts I've talked to, is in this phenomenal space for setting up a biodiesel industry. On the most obvious level, there's our canola. So the Esperance region produced last year 1 million tons of canola, and I think the amount of biodiesel you can hypothetically produce from that is 400 million litres, I want to say. Because essentially, once you've turned that into canola oil, turning it into biodiesel is a relatively simple process. But not only that, we actually have some really interesting research in the space to do with turning our wood industry into a biofuel producing superpower as well. So for instance, you can convert what the industry calls woody residue into its own type of biofuels, which can be used especially in aviation fuels. There's a lot of really interesting research going into aviation fuel at the moment. One expert I talked to had some really interesting things to say about woody residue. His name was Dr. Julian Clifton. He's exploring how to turn the wood residue from existing plantations in WA into these biofuels. So essentially taking an existing industry, taking a product that's already being produced and just goes to waste essentially, and turning that into potentially hundreds of millions of litres of fuel. With that woody residue, one of the key things there is the area you need. So there's an economic sort of switch point where once you go beyond a certain distance from your production facilities, it stops being economical. So his point is that Esperance and, you know, any potential future refineries in this area, they are in just the perfect position to sort of take this canola, to take this biomass, to take other agricultural products as well, like straw, and convert that into biodiesel on our shores for our market cheaply, easily and efficiently.
2: Well, obviously, we are talking about just plantation forests here, because there are several factors at play. I think one of them is obviously the regular cycle of plantation forest harvesting. That gives some predictability to industry looking forward over a 30, 40, 50 year life cycle as to when and where volumes of residues will become available. Obviously, the good quality timber, the pine that is grown for construction, for MDF or whatever other purposes, is used for that purpose. But obviously, you have all the cuttings, all the smaller branches and the leaves and so on, which are not used. At present, they will either be left in the forest for recycling of carbon purposes or taken out and burnt as waste. Now, that latter option is not conducive to ideas of a waste hierarchy where we reduce, reuse, recycle rather than take to landfill or dispose of in that manner. If you choose to leave the residue in situ in the forest, it becomes a fire risk. So there does need to be some action taken, some decision taken as to which route you go down with the residues that are left over in the regular harvesting process of plantations. And as I say, the work that we have conducted so far does seem to indicate that resource availability is not an issue in this particular sector that we're considering.
1: Dr. Julian Clifton, he's a senior research fellow at the Curtin Institute for Energy Transition at Curtin University. And if you'd like to read more on this story, go online, search Biofuel Industry ABC, and that's where you'll find Nick Ward's online story, Biofuel Industry ABC. 4 minutes to 1.
3: Hello, I'm Andy Park. Join me for The World Today. Labor's CGT tax changes to be introduced to Parliament today. You'll hear how its passage is likely to go. Hundreds of thousands of people have been ordered to leave southern Lebanon as Israel prepares to intensify its attacks on Hezbollah. Analysis of the defence budget reveals the ADF is increasingly asked to carry the burden of deterrence with less. Plus, the extraordinary story of two brothers reunited after 60 years apart. Those stories and more. Join me for The World Today.
1: 3 minutes to 1 here on the country, on the ABC, right across Western Australia. To the market now, and it was a smaller yarding of cattle at Mount Barker today, but the quality was up and so were the prices. The final tally was 676, and Tracy Kilner has the details for you.
4: An improved quality yarding of weaner cattle saw prices adjust on last week, with steers topping at 566 cents and heifers at 528 cents a kilo. Yearling numbers offered were too few to quote, while the trade cattle numbers were again dominated by females, with upward trends on demand and quality. An excellent yarding of cows saw prices up 10 cents, while heavy bulls eased 10 cents with demand. The weaner steers weighing over 380 kilos sold at 508 to 560 cents, weights over 330 kilos returned 504 to 566 cents. Weights under 330 kilos sold from 500 to 554 cents, and lighter weights under 280 kilos made from 498 to 544 cents a kilo. Weaner heifers weighing over 330 kilos sold from 508 to 528 cents. Weights under 330 kilos made 474 to 528, and under 280 kilos returned 410 to 520 cents a kilo. Bullocks weighing over 600 kilos made from 330 to 390 cents. Grown steers weighing over 500.

0: kilos returned 280 up to 450 cents a kilo. Grown heifers weighing under 540 kilos made 336 to 492 cents, while heavier weights gained 20 cents, returning 390 to 438 cents a kilo. Heavyweight cows sold from 310 to 366 cents, store cows returned 280 to 322 cents, and heavy bulls made from 260 up to 366 cents a kilo. This has been Tracy Kuhner for Meat and Livestock Australia's National Livestock Reporting Service.
1: Tracy, thank you for going through those details. Earlier in the hour, the National Chemical Regulator, the APVMA, was saying that its review of the farm chemical paraquat is going to be handed down within weeks. And the APVMA CEO, Scott Hansen, was questioned by Independent Senator David Pocock on why it's been taking the authority such a long time to assess paraquat. This on the text from David, who says, David Pocock, maybe the nations without the regulatory funding in Africa don't have the ability to investigate properly, which could be why they're banning paraquat. Let the APVMA be science-based and come to conclusions without political influence. And then on the accuracy of the Bureau's rain forecasting, this from Michael. I believe the Weather Bureau staff in Perth all do an exceptionally good job, and we don't want them to hold back on verbal predictions. It's good to hear their personal predictions. However, the bomb management out of Canberra is a complete disaster. It's an incredibly wasteful department. The update of their site is a financial disaster with no improvement or accountability. Michael, tune in tomorrow because the bomb and its new website and the cost of it was questioned in Senate estimates this week, and we'll have a report for you tomorrow. News time, 1 o'clock.
2: Good afternoon, Jonathan Hopper with ABC News. Federal Health Minister Mark Butler has extended the quarantine period for six hantavirus-exposed people at the National Resilience Centre in Perth by more than 2 weeks. Mr Butler says the decision was made based on advice from health authorities after another two people in Spain and the Netherlands tested positive for the infection. Five Australians and one New Zealander were due to be released on June the 5th. Mr Butler says the evacuees have been informed
3: that it would be appropriate for that quarantine arrangement to remain in place for the rest of the 42-day incubation period to the 23rd of June.
2: Federal Employment Minister Amanda Rishworth has left the door open to future carve-outs in Labor's capital gains tax changes. The government has introduced legislation to replace the flat 50% CGT discount with a discount adjusted to inflation. Several sectors, including small businesses, startups, biotech and mineral exploration, have asked to be exempt from the changes. Ms. Rishworth says the government hasn't ruled it out.
4: There will be further work to be done to look at what there are in terms of sensible arrangements. Tax policy is never done in its first go. There were 7 different tax bills to bring in the GST. So this is an ongoing process.
2: Consumer advocates say the federal government's decision to delay implementing scam laws will cost Australians billions of dollars. Although the laws passed Parliament in February last year, the government has announced the scam prevention framework won't be up and running until next March. Consumer Action Law Centre CEO Steph Tonkin says it will cause unacceptable harm to hundreds of thousands of Australians who will fall victim to financial crime in the coming months.
5: It's just entirely unacceptable. It's in the billions of dollars. We need much more commitment and motivation of this government, of industry, to do better.
2: ABC's Managing Director Hugh Marks has confirmed the organisation's next news director will be an external appointment. News Director Justin Stevens resigned yesterday after 4 years in the role and 19 years with the ABC. Mr Marks would not comment on suggestions. Mr Stevens was encouraged to leave but has told a Senate inquiry his replacement is all but locked in.
6: I expect an announcement will be made imminently. And we will proceed with a candidate who I think has the potential to lead the organisation editorial into a bright future.
2: Iran says it's targeted a US airbase in retaliation for fresh American airstrikes, which Washington has described as defensive. Linda Gruen reports.
7: US forces have reportedly shot down 4 Iranian one-way attack

0: drones that they say posed a threat to American troops. Iran's Revolutionary Guards say they have targeted a U.S. airbase in response to the early morning attack. They warn that any repeat will result in a more decisive response. The Persian Gulf nation Kuwait says its air defenses have intercepted hostile missiles and drones, but has not said where the attacks came from. The U.S. has a long-standing defense relationship with Kuwait, and more than 13,000 U.S. soldiers are stationed in the Gulf nation. In March, six U.S. soldiers died in an Iranian attack on a U.S. base there.
1: In sport, Essendon's interim AFL coach Dean Solomon admits it's been a whirlwind few days following the sacking of Brad Scott. Scott was let go on Tuesday, having led the Bombers to just one win in their past 24 games. Solomon will serve in the role for the remainder of the 2026 season. The former Essendon Premiership player says he's not putting any thought towards his future beyond that.
2: Just with what the responsibility I've got right now, the workload, my heart is with these players and these staff members. If I'm thinking about something else that's about me, potentially about me, it's just the wrong thing to be doing. And I just won't entertain that.
1: Western Australia's weather: showers over the southwest land division, southern and southwestern Gascoyne, Goldfields and Eucla, more frequent over the far northern central west, northwestern central wheatbelt and far southern parts of the Gascoyne. Rainfall easing in the afternoon and evening. Chance of a thunderstorm over southern coastal parts of the southwest and southern parts of the south coastal districts in the early afternoon. In Perth, partly cloudy today, a medium chance of showers becoming less likely this afternoon, a forecast top of 21 degrees. Tomorrow, Friday, showers 19, Saturday, showers increasing and 21. Right now in the city, it's 18.9.
3: Good afternoon, I hope you're well. Welcome to The World Today. I'm Andy Park, coming to you from Gadigal Land in Sydney. This Thursday, scam victims may soon be automatically reimbursed thousands of dollars under a new plan being considered by the federal government. And an extraordinary story, two brothers meet almost 60 years after a forced adoption.
4: Yeah, that's your brother Alan.
5: Fuck, looking in the mirror.
6: Didn't know what to do, didn't know what to say, but it was a pretty good day in the end.
3: First, though, the federal government's controversial tax reform bill has been introduced to Parliament. The bill bundles negative gearing and capital gains tax changes, as well as the $250 working Australians tax offset. The coalition remains vehemently opposed and says it will fight the changes, as Tanya Dendrinos reports.
7: I present the Treasury Laws Amendment Tax Reform Number 1 Bill 2026.
8: A bill for workers, first home buyers and future generations. That's how Treasurer Jim Chalmers categorised his tax reforms, introducing them in Parliament.
7: The bill has four core elements. A new $250 working Australians tax offset for over 13 million Australian workers. Yeah. A $1,000 instant tax deduction for workers. Reforming future negative gearing to apply to new builds from 1 July 2027 and returning the capital gains tax to its original intent by reintroducing cost-based indexation so that only real gains are taxed.
8: But the bill is just a framework. The Treasurer says there will be further legislation to come, which includes specific details around implementation.
7: The government is consulting with stakeholders on the treatment of capital gains of small and start-up businesses where indexation is applied to a low or zero cost base. Further consideration will also be given to a range of specific details, such as interactions with attribution managed investment trusts, tax consolidation, residency changes, along with other relevant issues.
8: Jim Chalmers himself conceded the changes are contentious. Criticism has been widespread. Labor Premiers Chris Minns and Roger Cook have voiced their concerns. The West Australian Premier wants to ensure tax changes don't have unintended consequences, particularly when it comes to the mining industry, which he argues should receive a carve-out, saying there's a need to ensure the changes don't disincentivise international investment in major projects or exploration. Andrew McKellar is the CEO of the Australian Chamber of Commerce and Industry, one of the groups still consulting with the government.
9: This will result in a higher level of taxation on business investment, and that's not something that's going to be good for the economy. If we want to boost productivity, if we want to create a culture of enterprise, have more successful businesses being homegrown in Australia, creating jobs and opportunities for

0: Australians, then we're not going to achieve that by increasing the level of capital gains tax on those businesses.
1: He's calling for a full and open Senate inquiry into the legislation.
0: We should take the time with this legislation to make sure that that detail is right and that the broad principles are also right. So, you know, I think there's a lot of water to go under the bridge. We want to play a constructive role in that discussion, but we don't want to have, you know, a piecemeal solution to what is a very complex problem.
1: The opposition supports the $250 working Australians tax offset, but has accused the government of wedge politics, tying the measure in with the negative gearing and capital gains tax changes. Opposition leader Angus Taylor was asked today whether the coalition will work with the Greens to block those measures.
2: We'll talk with anyone. We're talking with anyone who's prepared, and I call on all my parliamentary colleagues right now. I'm talking to them. Come and work with us to fight these toxic taxes.
3: That's the opposition leader Angus Taylor, ending that report by Tanya Dendrinos. The ABC's managing director, Hugh Marks, has been questioned in front of a parliamentary committee about the next boss of the National Broadcaster's news division. Justin Stevens, who served in the role for the past 4 years, suddenly announced his resignation yesterday. The Guardian is reporting that the new boss of the ABC's news and current affairs division is Simon Robinson, who's currently the executive editor at the Reuters news organisation. Reporter Rachel Mealy has been following the latest developments. Rachel, what's the managing director had to say about the news boss?
4: Andy, the ABC's managing director, Hugh Marks, has found himself in a bit of a tricky position while appearing before the Senate Estimates Committee. He was asked who's been appointed to lead the News and Current Affairs Division of the ABC following the departure of Justin Stevens. Now, Hugh Marks said that a formal announcement hadn't been made by the organisation, but while he was appearing at the committee, a story naming Reuters executive editor Simon Robinson as the replacement appeared in The Guardian Australia. So when Liberal Senator Sarah Henderson asked Hugh Marks directly if Simon Robinson would be the new boss, here's what he had to say.
5: Will Mr. Robinson be the new replacement as the head of News and Current Affairs?
6: Again, Senator, I'm not into making announcements during Senate estimates. I understand the question, and an announcement will be made in due course.
5: And how long before that announcement is made?
6: I expect it will be made in the near future, Senator.
5: What, by the end of the day, tomorrow?
6: I would expect tomorrow.
5: Sorry.
6: Well, I'm here, Senator.
5: Marks, come on.
6: Fulfilling my democratic responsibilities.
5: Well, I appreciate you being open and honest with me. I do appreciate that, but if it's Mr. Robinson, we would, and clearly it looks like it's been briefed out, Mr. Marks, somehow. I'm sure it wasn't Mr. Robinson. I'm not suggesting that he briefed the story out, but clearly someone has. So if it's Mr. Robinson, I would ask that you confirm that.
6: We will, Senator. An announcement I expect to be made tomorrow.
4: Now, Andy, Justin Stevens had been the boss of News and Current Affairs at the ABC for the past 4 years. He announced his resignation yesterday. Hugh Marks told Senate Estimates that the ABC is looking to move into a new phase of operations where it, quote, refreshes and rejuvenates its output to make the ABC fit for the future. He confirmed that an external headhunter had been appointed to find a replacement for Justin Stevens, and he said that he'd met senior news executives around the world in the past 6 months as part of that process of appointing a new head of News and Current Affairs.
3: And Rachel, Hugh Marks also confirmed that a reporter working for the ABC's Four Corners program has been sacked.
4: Yes, that's right. The managing director says the ABC sacked Four Corners reporter Mahmoud Fazal after an internal investigation. He told the Senate committee that Mahmoud Fazal had declared previous links to organised crime to the ABC prior to his employment, but that his employment had been terminated because he breached the ABC's editorial policies in relation to an external work request. Hugh Marks says the findings of the internal investigation led the ABC to terminate Mr. Fazal's contract.
3: Rachel Mealy there. I'm Andy Park. 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Just search for The World Today. Overseas now, and hundreds of thousands of people have been ordered to leave southern Lebanon as Israel prepares to intensify its attacks on Hezbollah. The IDF is warning residents to leave the region or risk being caught in strikes against the Iran-backed militia group. More than 3,000 Lebanese people have already died in Israeli attacks since March. Analysts say the evacuation order is a significant

0: escalation that threatens to destabilize broader peace negotiations between the US and Iran. Here's Bridget Fitzgerald.
1: Like many Lebanese Australians, Robert Bakazi says he feels as though his homeland is being torn to pieces.
2: Systematically, every building is being destroyed, every home. And whilst this is happening, hundreds of thousands, and now it's surpassed the million mark, of Lebanese are internally displaced, living out of schools or whatever shelter that they can find in other parts of the country.
1: The Israeli military began strikes against Hezbollah in March after the militia group fired rockets at northern Israel in solidarity with Iran. Since then, Lebanon's Ministry of Public Health says more than 3,000 people have died and thousands more have been injured. In a major escalation overnight, the IDF declared southern Lebanon a combat zone and warned residents to move north. Robert Bakazi is from the United Australian Lebanese Movement.
2: And I ask myself, how can the world actually allow this to happen?
1: The IDF evacuation order is the most significant development since Israel and Lebanon agreed to a US-brokered ceasefire on the 16th of April. Emeritus Professor Amin Saikal is a Middle East analyst.
3: Prime Minister Benjamin Netanyahu is absolutely determined to occupy southern Lebanon.
1: Israeli Prime Minister Benjamin Netanyahu said on Tuesday that Israel needs to take further action in Lebanon to protect communities in northern Israel from Hezbollah. It comes as the United States and Iran are reportedly on the verge of securing an extended peace deal, which Iran says must include cessation of fighting in Lebanon. Amin Saikal again.
3: Israel is definitely separating the Lebanese situation from the US and Iranian peace talks.
1: Do you think that there's any world in which Iran agrees to any further ceasefire, extension of a ceasefire or larger peace deal if Israel maintains its offensive against Hezbollah?
3: I would be very surprised if the Iranians accept that, but at the same time, Iran is also coming under enormous pressure, particularly given the state of its economy. And nonetheless, the Iranians have persistently said that any ceasefire must really include Lebanon.
1: Dr. Jessica Ganawa is an associate professor in international relations at the University of New South Wales. She says the conflicts in the Middle East are tied together.
4: For Iran, and actually equally for Israel, they are fighting one fight or one war across the region. So for Israel, they see Hezbollah and Iran as very much the same enemy who are united together in a fight against Israel and are really inseparable in many ways. And similarly for Iran, they see Hezbollah as an extension very much of their own war with Israel and not separable. And Iran also wants to show the remaining proxy forces across the region who are loyal to Iran and have been quite severely degraded in the last few years, they want to show them that it's still worthwhile being allied with Iran and being backed by Iran, and that they won't just abandon their proxy forces in the region in order to try to make a deal with the US.
1: In a statement, a spokesperson for Foreign Minister Penny Wong said Australia opposes Israel's escalation of the conflict in Lebanon, which has cost civilian lives, and remains unequivocal in its condemnation of Hezbollah for its ongoing strikes in Israel. The government continues to advise Australians not to travel to Lebanon.
0: Bridget Fitzgerald there. Australians could soon be reimbursed thousands of dollars if they fall victim to scams where people are tricked into handing over their money under a new plan being considered by the federal government. The rules would force banks, telcos and digital platforms to automatically reimburse victims who've been scammed $3,000 or less. Experts say authorised payments made because of deception by fraudsters is a growing problem and has surpassed credit card fraud in some countries. Here's Kathleen O'Connor.
5: Melbourne woman Jan Marshall fell in love in 2012, but it wasn't real.
6: I got caught in a romance scam and lost $260,000 over the period of about 10 weeks, including taking money out of my self-managed super fund.
5: She says back then she couldn't get any help from anyone.
6: Luckily, I was a working woman and was able to survive quite well after a few months at least. The first month I was actually flat broke.
5: According to the Australian Competition and Consumer Commission, in 2025, Australians lost $2.18 billion

0: scams. The federal government has today announced strengthening protections for Australians in an effort to disrupt scams. Daniel Molino is the Assistant Treasurer.
1: So what we're looking for is a scheme with the under $3,000 scams where it's much more automated or semi-automated. It's really not going to make sense to have tens of thousands of cases in that realm swamp the dispute resolution process. That would lead to huge costs and also delays. So we want to have some kind of automated or semi-automated process, and we're consulting on that.
0: There are already existing codes in place so victims can claim some of their money back, but the federal government is considering a new plan to force banks and telecommunications companies to automatically reimburse victims with losses under $3,000. Luke Coleman is from the Australian Telecommunications Alliance.
2: There is a great risk that automatic compensation will create a honeypot for fraudsters. We've seen the experience in the United Kingdom where they have an automatic compensation model that has resulted in fraudsters exploiting the system. They are deliberately scammed by someone they know, and then they request reimbursement from their bank.
0: Luke Coleman says the telecommunications sector has already made significant efforts to reduce the impact of scams.
2: We need to have a model where compensation for scams losses only occurs if regulated companies have failed to comply with their regulatory obligations.
0: Dr. Kate Gould from Monash University is a neuropsychologist who researches scams. She's welcomed the government's idea.
3: I think this proposal to semi-automatically reimburse scam victims where the losses are $3,000 or less, I think is a really encouraging start and something that a lot of scam advocates have been hoping would be adopted here.
0: But Dr. Gould hopes the application process for reimbursement will be made easy.
3: If this is implemented in a way that doesn't require a lot of administrative work and hoops to jump through, then I think that would be really positive as well.
0: Melbourne woman Jan Marshall says while the government has increased protections for victims compared to a decade ago, more needs to be done to punish offenders.
4: I understand that the government is trying to do things, and it's very difficult because of the jurisdictional issues where most of the perpetrators are overseas. But I really just think I'm not sure how much it helps to give somebody a $3,000 payment.
5: Melbourne woman Jan Marshall, ending that report by Kathleen O'Connor. Australia faces its most challenging strategic environment since the Second World War. That's according to the Australian Strategic Policy Institute's annual cost of defence analysis, which also finds the ADF is increasingly asked to carry the burden of deterrence with less. The analysis of the 2026 National Defence Strategy and Integrated Investment Program, which is effectively one of the largest restructurings of the ADF in its peacetime history, finds Australia's strategic direction is broadly sound, but defence's key constraints are no longer simply financial. ASPE's Director of Defence Strategy, Mike Hughes, joins me now. Mike, money tends to solve most problems, and defence certainly gets a lion's share, but you need to have someone to pay that money to make your problems go away. And you say that the ADF can't find those people. Why is that?
6: Thanks, Andy. There's a key issue with the workforce, particularly the workforce that defence requires, in that no matter what capability we're looking at, you know, whether it's submarines, frigates, I guess some of the less sexy stuff like communications and the like, all these capabilities are competing essentially for the same types of people who tend to have backgrounds in STEM, you know, engineering, mathematics, technology, science, and the like. They also happen to be the same people that our overall economy is needing, and therefore there's a massive demand on, you know, a small portion of graduates and specialists in that field. So that's really the key touch point that we're focusing on when we're talking about workforce and the cost of defence.
5: Your report also finds that only around 4 cents of every dollar in the Albanese government's additional $53 billion defence funding announcement in April is appropriated in the current budget year, with the remaining 96 cents sitting in forward estimates, promises, reserves, alternate funding, that sort of thing. So does that essentially mean that we have a big defence bill yet to fully swallow?
6: That's a good way to put it. I think very little of that $53 billion is actually approved. You know, now in part that's understandable because, of course, Now, this government has committed, and rightly so, in our view, to modernising the ADF and transforming the ADF from essentially the force that fought low-intensity conflict for, you know, almost two decades under the global war on terror into a modern force that is built for modern warfare, the likes of which we haven't really seen since the Korean War or the Second World War. Now, that transformation is going to take time, and the backbone of that transformation is bringing on very large, complex new capabilities, such as nuclear-powered submarines, for example. We're not going to buy those capabilities overnight, and therefore it's understandable that some of that additional funding, you know, we're not going to spend it in the one sort of budget cycle.
5: So how, taking a broader approach, would most taxpayers feel to hear that your report says that there are reductions in present-day preparedness? This is an uncertain time, the war in Iran, fuel shortages. How should Australians feel about our defence readiness?
6: As an Australian, I'm slightly concerned, so I would expect most Australians would be. I think, we certainly understand that the government itself is in a very tight decision space when it comes to increased spending on anything. Both sides of politics recognise a cost of living crisis. Both sides of politics have essentially tied themselves in a knot by the last election. Both sides campaigned on continuing tax cuts for the Australian people, which is something that essentially I think the Australian people have been used to for a couple of decades now. But we're now living in a vastly different environment. So, you know, I would say we're still living a 1990s lifestyle, but in a world that is so vastly different from the 1990s that we scarcely recognise it. And the government is in a bit of a bind in terms of how much money it can appropriate for defence to do the things we need to do to secure our sovereignty and our prosperity in this much more dangerous world. So we recognise the binds that the government is in, but it is the government of the day. They stuck their hand up for the job. They were voted to do the job, and therefore our sympathies can only go so far. We would like the government to be spending more money upfront to ensure that the ADF is sustained, that it is fighting fit as it can be with the equipment it currently has, while also investing in that future capability as part of the ADF's long-term transformation. So the government has definitely got the long-term part right. Their intent is right. Hopefully by the end of the decade, we'll be able to pass a scorecard that says they did everything they said they were going to do. But in the meantime, in the next few years leading up to the early 2030s, we've just got a bit of concern that there is some money lacking in ensuring that the ADF is ready to fight with whatever it has, should it be called on to do so.
5: The Australian Strategic Policy Institute's Director of Defence Strategy, Mike Hughes, appreciate your time. Thank you.
6: Thanks very much, Andy. Cheers.
5: Two Aboriginal brothers from Adelaide have shared their extraordinary story of meeting up almost 60 years after their mother was forced to put one of them up for adoption. This Reconciliation Week, they want people to be made aware that stolen generations policies are still affecting Indigenous Australians to this very day. Eugene Boisvert reports.
7: Ian Seymour grew up in a white family in country Victoria and never questioned his background, until his wife and sister-in-law came back from meeting his relatives in England.
8: I didn't act like them, didn't look like them, and they said, no, that's not definitely not your family.
7: So he took a DNA test and found out he was Aboriginal. His mother, Avis Gale, had put him up for adoption in 1965 after becoming pregnant while she was a teenager in Adelaide.
8: I found out that I had a brother called Alan and my mother was Avis and they were Aboriginals, and I was like, oh, my God, what do I do?
7: Ian Seymour contacted LinkUp, which supports Indigenous Australians who've been separated from their families and culture. His caseworker warned him it might take years to find his relatives.
8: And I said, OK, yeah, no worries. And he had a look at the paperwork. Yeah, let me have a... And then within 2 seconds of looking at the paperwork, he went, you got your mum's eyes and I know your brother. So what was supposed to take 3 years or 10 years... took about 30 seconds.
7: He met his brother, Alan Edwards, 2 years ago in Colebrook Reconciliation Park in Adelaide South. It was once the site of Colebrook Home, where their mother lived after also being taken from her mother as a baby to be assimilated into white society.
9: Hey, why are you? Ian, that's your brother, Alan.
10: And then my legs went to jelly. I didn't know what to do, didn't know what to say. But no, it was a pretty good day in the end.
8: It was.
10: Yeah.
7: For much of her life, their mother was an advocate for children who spent time at college.

0: last 2 years, learning about his culture.
1: Brought up as a white fella, but I've been learning all about 58 years of missing heritage and missing culture.
0: The two brothers run tours of the park, focusing on the stolen generations and sharing their mother's experience. Alan Edwards says his mother's legacy of advocacy now passes to him and his brother.
2: For us to be able to tell her story at this place, I'm still doing that today, and Ian's still doing that today now as well.
3: What an incredible story. Colebrook Reconciliation Park tour guide Alan Edwards, ending that report by Eugene Boisvert. And that's all from the World Today team this Thursday. Thanks for your company. Hope you can join me at the same time tomorrow. I'm Andy Park. Bye for now.

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1: A very good afternoon to those of you just tuning in around Western Australia. Slim Pickings this afternoon. Slim's after your favourite song used in the intro to a TV series. I had a chat yesterday to Mick Herron, who wrote Slow Horses, his latest in the series, is Clown Town. And Mick Jagger, such a fan of the television adaptation, he even co-wrote Strange Game, which you hear whenever you watch Slow Horses. And there are some cracker suggestions, and I'm also being reminded of television shows that I haven't thought about for a while. Thank you, Alice, who says her choice is Way Down in the Hole, which is the intro song for The Wire. I could not have loved that show more. I mean, love is a weird word. It was very dark, but what a television show. And Alice writes, the interesting thing is that each season has a different artist and rendition of that song that sort of sets the scene for the season. I'm very glad you reminded me of that, Alice. I've also got Shane calling for Twin Peaks with Falling. Rob says, how about Wheels on Fire from Ab Fab? And Sue says, hello, Slim and Joe. Stevie Nicks did a beautiful acoustic version of the Fleetwood Mac song Gypsy as the lead-in of a really terrible series on Netflix starring Naomi Watts called Gypsy. And Sue says, even if you can't find that version, the original is still a great option. Sarah is calling for Flight of the Wild Geese, Joan Armatrading for the 1978 film Wild Geese. We'll let it through, even though it's not a television show. And Max in Maylands would like The Cure, who sang the intro to Dragon Hunters, which is a kid's cartoon. If you've got some thoughts, 0437 221025. I was also thinking of a television show that this is the intro to.

0: Who remembers Big Love, that HBO show from years ago? The Beach Boys sung the intro for that. And JD in Parkerville says Dennis Waterman did the theme songs for both Minder and New Tricks. Keep your song suggestions coming. We have got, we're going to talk science in a tick. It is a big driver of progress. That's a given. What's not a given is the money needed to drive science. Coming up, why science funding might be headed for a cliff and what needs to be done about it right here in Western Australia. Also, I'll take you into the ocean for a bit of a surf. You're going to hear from somebody who has said surfing has transformed their life.
1: 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Traffic.
0: And before we get to the headlines, if you're in the metro area, I need to let you know there is a breakdown. Kwinana Freeway southbound after Manning Road in Salter Point. The right emergency lane is closed by incident response and traffic is slow in the area. Jonathan Hopper, thank you for your patience. What's making news?
2: Good afternoon, Joe. The AFP says investigations are continuing into all of the ISIS-linked women who have returned to Australia in the last 9 months. More than a dozen ISIS-linked women have returned to Australia since September and four have now been charged with terror offences. One woman who returned to Australia in September has now been charged with being a member of a terror organisation. Nationals leader Matt Canavan says the government should have taken its proposed tax changes

0: to the people and has called for an election. The government has introduced its contentious tax reforms to Parliament, including changes to negative gearing and the capital gains tax discount. Senator Canavan says with the cost of living and housing crisis, the tax changes should not be passed without the support of the Australian people. And the mayor of the city of Joondalup has proposed high-rise developments in the city and would help control Perth's urban sprawl. Joondalup Council is calling for expressions of interest to build high-density mixed-use buildings on the site of two existing car parks. Thank you, Joe.
1: Have you got a suggestion for slim pickings this afternoon, Hopper?
0: I do. Can I be obscure with it and put it out to the audience?
1: I would expect nothing less.
0: Japanese band, Gotiego, I believe. This is from an old ABC show, though. It is the theme song chronicling Sun Wukong's journey to the West.
1: There you go. Obscure. You did mention ABC. Well, somebody else is saying, what about Stringer, the ABC series Stringer? Kate Sobrano and Wendy Matthews apparently sung the theme song. And while we're on the ABC theme, remember Fisk? It's why I think it's still on our screens, isn't it? Stephen Tuitt Hill sang Holy Moses by Meg Washington, and I like that because it's an Aussie singer.
0: I couldn't tell you who did them, but the theme to Transformers is great as well, Pokemon.
1: Do you remember Justified? It was a while ago, kind of like a Western television show, and there is a cracker song from that, which I was just being reminded of by a listener. So there's,
0: many options, Slim.
1: Many Good options. Luck. He's head down and cans on listening to them all to try and decide which will it be.
0: Thank you, Joe.
1: See you soon, Hopper.
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1: Let's find out what is happening weather-wise. Kenneth Ping's here. Kenneth, where do you want to start? South, east,
3: north? Let's start in the south. There was quite a bit of rain around sort of late yesterday, early morning.
1: Finally.
3: So we've got showers over the southwest land division, southern and southwestern Gascoyne, Goldfields, and more frequent over parts of the central west and southern parts of the Gascoyne today. But that is expected to ease throughout the afternoon and evening. And we also may see a thunderstorm over the southern coastline early this afternoon. And a lot of that rain actually came through overnight, as I mentioned. Dwelling Up had just over 60 mils in the gauge to 9 o'clock this morning. Shannon just shy of 40 millimetres. Perth, 19 millimetres. Bickley, around the 25 millimetre mark. And rainfall in the high teens for Kalbarri, Bridgetown and Bunbury during that cold front. And looking at the city today, there's still a little bit of rain around, partly cloudy and the medium chance of showers in the evening, up to 30 mils possible and a top of 21. But it is easing back tomorrow, showers and a possible top of 19, only up to 3 millimetres forecast. Elsewhere in the state, sunny and dry in the north, a top of 26 for Exmouth tomorrow, a possible shower and 24 for Kalbarri, showers easing in Bunbury, a top of 17, showers for Albany, 16 degrees. And I'll also mention there's a significant weather system coming through on Sunday and Monday, possibly. So keep an eye out for the forecast, especially if you have weekend plans, if you're camping or traveling. The Bureau is saying it could be a once-in-a-year system, swells up to 6 millimetres, up to 6 metres. And wind gusts potentially up to 90.
1: Yeah, thank you for that reminder, Kenneth. I think we're going to touch base with Jess Lingard tomorrow just to get her insight into that weather event. So cheers for that, mate. Have a good afternoon.
3: Thank you very much.
1: Kenneth Ping there. It is 23-2. Jonathan Hopper, Jeff's figured it out. He says, yes, Jonathan. Monkey magic. Now we're going to talk books just briefly because I know a lot of you are turning to audiobooks and ebooks nowadays. And as people downsize, declutter, I was wondering if the bookcase still has pride of place at your place, or do you no longer have one? Have you done away with it? Somebody who recently did a bit of, I don't know, decluttering, I don't think you'll mind me saying that, Carrie Cox, when you moved recently, I want your insights into this, Carrie. Is technology actually doing away with our bookcases? And if you're refusing to budge on your book collection, how many do you estimate you have? And is there any sense of order to your book collection? Is it organized into categories like a library? And if you've culled, is there a book you couldn't part with? 1300 221 0025. Did you manage to cull your library a little?
4: Well, I had no choice because we moved into a significantly smaller place. So I couldn't keep those little precious gems if I tried. I did hold on to my favorites, about 150 or so of my favourite books for various reasons. I

0: you shouldn't pick favorites, but I did. And then I thought, you know, what's going to break my heart less about giving these books away is by giving them away to fellow readers. So I put it on my local Facebook page and said, if you're a reader, you know, send me a message, come over to my place and treat me like a library and take whichever books you like. And people did, and that made me feel really good. You know, my daughter's the same. My eldest, I was helping her declutter on the weekend. She's moving. And we decimated her kitchen. We took out about 80% of the stuff she doesn't need. We did the same to her bathroom, but those books, she said, Mum, I can't part with my books. And she doesn't have to, so she won't. So she's got 5 bookcases and no couch.
1: I like her home already. Maybe some milk crates to sit on to read the books. But I really struggle to part with books, and I've actually traipsed cartons of books around with me, and then under a bit of duress, I should add, had to cull and take them to the op shop or give them away. But there are some I absolutely will never part with.
0: And do you, like me, love looking at other people's bookcases when you go to their houses? I know it sounds creepy, but I just love to have a little bit of time to have a look through. I don't judge them at all. It does, but although having said that, it does reveal a lot about people, which is why I keep my books separate from my husband's books, because I don't want people thinking that I how to hypnotize a chook is in my collection.
1: Oh, that is gold. You'll love this from Kelly, who's just said, I'm confused. There are homes without books. Kelly, I think there are now. What about how you categorise your books? I know some people do it by colour. Claire Nichols still is alphabetising her books, even just the collection here at the ABC. Have you got a strategy?
0: No, I have no strategy at all. I actually love the chaos of it all. I love that the old and the new are together. I think if I started down that road, some parts of my personality would kick in and it wouldn't be pretty.
1: Okay, thank you, Carrie. 1-300-221-0025. Have you culled your book collection? And if you have, what is the book you couldn't part with? Or maybe you've had to, because like Carrie, you've downsized and the bookcase simply could not fit. Or maybe it's still pride of place in your house. 1-300-221-0025. Melinda says, no amount of technology will ever see me get rid of my bookshelves at home. Linda says, we're creating a library in one section of our lounge. 7 bookcases are being installed this weekend, which will go along one wall. And the fun part will be creating the sections of authors, history, biographies from the many eclectic stuffed bookcases we have in other rooms. My husband loves his books, she writes. And Ellen's point of view, a house with no books has no soul. Frio Cookster says, please don't talk about this. Mrs. Frio Cookster is threatening to divorce me if I don't cull my overflowing collection. 1-300-221-0025. How have you handled it at your place? And while we're chatting bookshelves, a little bit of Black Books starring Bill Bailey and Dylan Moran.
2: How much is this?
3: £3.
2: Ah.
3: Is there something wrong with your head? Are you wagging it to say, no, there's nothing wrong with my head, or is it just uncontrollable? Perhaps you'd like me to put the price down.
2: Well, I was thinking £2.
3: Because £3 is just naked profiteering for a book mere 912 pages long. What'll I do with that extra pound? I'll add an acre to the grounds. I'll chuck some more koi carp in my piano-shaped pond. No, I know. I'll build a wing on the National Gallery with my name on it.
2: £2.50.
3: That's more like it. Now you're being reasonable. £2.50 gets you this much. You can have the rest when you come back with the other 50p.
2: But you...
3: Thank you!
4: Bernard.
3: Don't start, customer lover.
4: I was just going to say, I'm off to get the paint.
3: What for? The shop is the way it is because it is the way it is. If it wasn't the way it is, it wouldn't be the way it is.
4: It needs doing.
3: It's charming. It has character.
4: Character is an ambience, a feeling. It's not something with fur and a beak.
1: Oh, Bill Bailey and Dylan Moran, I'm loving your photos of your book collections that are coming through. Not so much yours, Malcolm. Malcolm left the curtains on his bookcase closed for too long and the termites got to them. That's tragic. I've got a message from Mike and Corrine who says he house sat for a mate. He had a huge television screen, home theatre system, DVDs, streaming services, not one book, none. Literally zero, and Mike couldn't believe it. So

0: Somebody else is, Sarah says she couldn't part with her books, nor her DVDs or CDs. They're all boxed up since they moved, and they are ordered by author and release date. You are one organized person. 1-300-222-1025. Give me a call. Tell me what you do at your place. Rick, you have got quite the library. Good afternoon.
1: Oh, how you going?
0: That is impressive. You, how many books do you think you've got at home?
1: Oh, look, I don't know.
0: They're pride of place, that's for sure. I've seen this photo you've sent through.
1: We moved into this house about 8 years ago from a smaller place, and we had all our books stored away because there just wasn't any room. And then when we moved here, this house had a like an alcove that had nothing in it, and it just so happened that I had some bookshelves that all went in there perfectly, and we're able to put all our or some of our books in there. But there's more bookcases in other rooms, and in this bookcase that I showed you that picture of, there's a collection of the Asimov Robot series that I've scoured from various bookshops around Perth and other places. And there's some very, very old stuff that my parents passed down to me, and a Famous Five collection.
0: Oh, yes.
1: Yeah, there's all sorts of stuff in there.
0: You've just reminded me, when I was much younger and had a lot more time on my hands, I love nothing more than traipsing around old bookshops and also chatting to, I mean, there used to be so many in weird places in this town, you know, kind of warehouse areas, and you'd meet this character who had an incredible collection of books and the stories you'd find. Oh, I'm going to go back and do that. You've inspired me, Rick. Thank you very much. Great to talk to you.
1: No worries. See ya.
0: I've got a message from Susan who says she does a lot of house sitting and she loves looking at people's book collections, and says there are a lot of self-help books out there. There are, Susan. Also, if you go and stay, you know, on holiday in the, you know, what are they called? You rent someone else's house, essentially, and perusing the bookshelves there can be a lot of fun. Somebody else is saying, oh, Clint says, Joe, I recently showed his daughters his version of the internet in 1981, which was his large collection of encyclopedias. Took a while to understand what I meant, but they got there in the end. Yeah, Clint, it was a different world. We used to have to turn to the encyclopedia to find out anything. A skill that sadly is a bit lost. I'm going to come back to some more of your stories about books shortly. Right now, some Divinals.

0: Divinals ain't going to eat up my heart anymore at 10 to 2. You are really improving my afternoon. Thank you for sending through all the photos of your beautiful, beautiful bookshelves and collections. Sarah sent a photo of her beautiful bookshelf from when she first moved out of home. Jim, I think you have a lot of books, but you've got a great idea if you do need to cull some. Good afternoon.
1: Hey, how you doing?
0: Good, good, good. Lots of books. What do you do with them? Oh, I can't hear you there, Jim. I'll try and come back to you. Deb, you've moved quite a bit, but you've managed to keep some books with you. Tell us about it.
2: Yes, hi, Jo. I have moved many more times than I can remember. And I've given away so many of my books, but there's one that has managed to stay, and I've got it here, actually. I've just opened it up. It was published in 1967. So, and I remember it was the first book that I ever sort of remember reading and enjoying, and I went on to a life as a librarian and all kinds of things. This is Jane Eyre by Charlotte Bronte, so I just, that's stayed with me.
0: Cannot part with it, I understand.
2: But the others, I've given away so many, and then I realise that I can't live without them, so I've bought them again. So I have the same copies, I mean, the same titles. So I'm looking here, I've got 1984 by George Orwell, I've got QB7, Leon Uris. I just thought, no, I need them. So, but I do buy secondhand. And now I'm never moving again. I'm firmly entrenched where I am now and loving it. So now
0: the library is staying.
2: The library is and increasing by the day. Book buying is my new hobby. So my poor husband will never be able to. Everything will be taken up with bookshelves soon. So it's wonderful.
0: Now, did you say you had a career as a librarian? If you said that, I'm very curious. How do you order your books?
2: Well, I put the fiction in alphabetical by author, obviously, and then the non-fiction go in genres, so they go in, you know, whether they're history or whatever. And but I do have a special section for just like really old ones that I love to bits. So the Jane Austens and the Brontes and all that, they go in a special bit all by themselves.
0: I love it.
2: So it's all very
0: and
2: strange.
0: It's not strange at all. And I'm very sentimental about the books that I keep. And it, you know, reminds you of when you first read them or takes you back to the time that you read them.
2: It does. And I find the physicality of them. I touch them and I look at them and I have another quick little tiny bit of a story. I've just started mentoring some kids at a primary school, decided I would try reading a story to them, see how that goes. They're quite lively. They're years 5, 4, 5, 6. So I said to him, I'm going to read you a story. We'll just see how it goes. Just do it for 10 minutes. And I decided to start with Roald Dahl's The Magic Finger. And they're sort of bouncing around the room. And after about 2 minutes, they just stopped and sat down and they were spellbound. I was so chuffed. Oh. So that's going to be, I'm going to keep

0: doing it. I'm going to increase it. So it's, yeah, it was wonderful.
1: Oh,
0: it made my heart
1: Deb.
0: Sing.
1: Good on you, Deb. That is. I mean, we talk about volunteering a lot, and there is nothing better than getting kids into reading, improving literacy, and just the joy. Are you reading it to them, or have you got them reading?
0: Yes, no, I'm reading it to them. Part of my librarian career was a children's librarian, so I just love the voices and the, you know, I could never be on the stage or join an AmDram or anything, but I do it when I read a book.
1: Do you know,
0: I do all the voices and the silly things and, yeah.
1: Deb, I think I ended up doing this job because I read out loud to my kids for so many decades. You know, just reading the written word aloud. But what, it opens the world to them. Oh, I love it.
0: Yes.
1: Thank you very much for that. 1300 221025. We're talking about your book collections at home. Clint, I think you're a pretty avid reader and you've got quite a collection of something.
2: Oh, hi, JT. Yeah, I'm a big collector of very old books and I like autobiographies of specific people. But I did pick up a book late last year down at a little thrift shop in Albany, and it was not a huge book, but it's very thick, tiny, tiny, tiny font. And it was the complete works of William Shakespeare, everything he'd ever written. And the young lady at the desk wanted 50 cents for the book.
1: A bargain for the bard.
2: And I gave her a dollar and I felt guilty about that, but she was happy to take it. But it was 208 years old, the book, and I just was flabbergasted. That's flabbergasted.
1: That is remarkable.
2: Yep, 50 cents. I thought it was a bargain. I assume one day it's going to be worth a lot and I'll pass it on to my children. You need a magnifying glass to read it almost. It's such small font, but it's just absolutely every single sonnet he ever wrote. It's fascinating.
1: What a treasure. Thank you, Clint. On the text line, Susan has sent through some photos of her late husband's art books. And I understand the struggle you've got, Susan, because Susan writes it's really hard to get rid of them, but her daughter wants her to cull and, nobody wants them. I did notice, Susan, an old copy of The Thornbirds amongst the art books, and David in Coogee has sent through just a tiny fraction of his books, heavy with the smell of bibliosmia. I don't know what you mean, David, but they are some very, very interesting. Sci-fi is definitely what you are interested in. I think, Kerry, you've got rather a large collection at home. Good afternoon.
3: Hello. Yes, I do have a large collection of books that I just can't seem to get rid of. And I've moved, I moved late last year and have boxes that I still haven't unpacked. But I have two in particular that are real favourites. Memoirs of a Geisha is one of my favourite books of all time in terms of a good read. And then several years ago when I was in the UK visiting friends, they took me to, because I'm a big Bronte sisters fan, and they took me to the small town of Haworth, which is where the Bronte sisters lived and grew up, and wrote Wuthering Heights. And I have a specially beautifully bound copy of Wuthering Heights, which will never leave me.
1: What a treasure. What a treasure. And you have to treasure them, don't you?
3: Absolutely. And I think, you know, I've got so many friends over the years who've moved to reading on a Kindle or a tablet. But for me, I work on a computer all day as well. The last thing I want to be doing is looking at a screen to read. And there's something really just beautiful that takes you off into another place. And it's very tactile, just turning the pages and engrossing yourself in a good story.
1: I couldn't agree more, Kerry. I could not agree more. I mean, there's absolutely, I don't know, the ease with which, if you're reading those e-books, that you can access them. And there are libraries now, of course. And if you're travelling, they can serve a really good purpose. But at home, nothing better than a real book in my hands.
3: Absolutely agree.
1: Thank you for your call, 1300 221025, if you want to have a chat about the collection you've got. Jim called in and the line wasn't very good, but what Jim was actually saying is when they've culled their library at home, they put the books into, you know, the little street libraries that you find in suburbs where you can pop books in and take them out. It's a great idea.
4: 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Traffic.
1: Some good news. That breakdown has cleared on Kwinana Freeway southbound after Manning Road in Salter Point. The traffic does remain slow on approach. And the truck breakdown has also cleared Kwinana Freeway northbound before Belia Drive.

0: 5 in Success. Traffic is slow on approach still. If you see something out there and it's safe to do so, you can text it through and we can warn everybody else. After the news, science, which is, of course, a big driver of progress, that is a given. What's not a given is the money needed to drive the science. So we'll get into why science funding might be headed for a cliff and what needs to be done about it right here in Western Australia. I'll also come back to your many, many comments about books at home. Oh, Steph in Chewett Hill. Steph says my friend doesn't live in a house as much as he occupies a library, bookshelves wall to wall in the kitchen. And she sent through a photo. My goodness, more on that still to come. Right now, news time, it's 2 o'clock.
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2: Good afternoon, Jonathan Hopper with ABC News. A Melbourne woman who returned from a Syrian detention camp last year has faced court where she's accused of being a member of Islamic State. Here's investigative reporter Danny Tran.
3: Early this morning, detectives from the Joint Counter-Terrorism Team arrested Rayan El-Houli at her home in Broadmeadows in the city's north. The 34-year-old is accused of travelling to Syria between 2013 and 2014 to join the Islamic State before later being detained by Kurdish forces. Ms. El-Houli returned home in September and today appeared in the Melbourne Magistrates Court, where she's been charged with entering or remaining in a declared conflict zone and being a member of a terrorist organisation. She was remanded in custody ahead of a bail application next week.
2: Nationals leader Matt Canavan says the government should have taken its proposed tax changes to the people and has called for an election. The government has introduced its contentious tax reforms to Parliament, including changes to negative gearing, capital gains tax and a $250 tax offset. Senator Canavan says with the cost of living and housing crisis, the tax changes should not be passed without the support of the Australian people.
4: If the Prime Minister had any guts, he'd take this to the election, he'd stop being a coward, he'd stop trying to run and hide in that building and come out among the people and sell his vision and see if they support a massive big tax grab from Labor.
2: Western Australia's Health Minister says it's up to the community to step up and get vaccinated against the flu. Figures show the percentage of people who've received a flu jab in WA was in the single digits for all age groups under 65. Just 1.8% of children aged 5 to 15 were vaccinated. Meredith Hammett says the service is there and available.
5: This year we've done more to make flu vaccinations free, and we've done more to make them accessible as well, like the pop-up clinics, and we've recently announced an extension of the pop-up clinics at the AFL games. The community need to respond to that and do their bit.
2: The WA Premier says a proposed deal to keep the Mount Hospital operating is vital for the WA health system. The future of the facility had been uncertain after the operator, Healthscope, entered receivership in May 2025. If approved, Bethesda Healthcare will take over operation of the hospital in the second half of this year. Roger Cook says it's vital the facility keeps operating.
6: The 170-bed specialises in cardiology and cardiac surgery, as well as orthopaedics, neurosurgery, vascular and general surgery. It goes without saying that these are critical services as part of our overall health system.
2: The WA Education Minister says a new learning hub will help support teachers to provide quality education to students with complex needs. Sabina Winton says the $16 million Disability and Inclusion Professional Learning Hub is designed to provide educators with access to disability training as well as support for those teaching children with complex behavioural needs. Ms. Winton has told ABC Radio Perth the government is taking a more active role in providing professional training in the public school system.
7: What this hub creates is a central place whereby we as a system take more responsibility in terms of supporting schools to get access to evidence-based quality professional learning.
2: The mayor of the city of Joondalup has proposed high-rise developments in the city would help control Perth's urban sprawl. Joondalup Council is calling for expressions of interest to build high-density mixed-use buildings on the site of two existing car parks. Daniel Kingston has told ABC Radio Perth the developments would supply more housing for the city without the need to unlock previously undeveloped land.
8: We can't just keep clearing all this bushland on the edges of the Perth metropolitan area. And at the same time, when we have areas which have always been scheduled for high-density development, like the city centres.
2: Western Australia's weather: showers over the southwest land division, southern and southwestern Gascoyne, Goldfields and Eucla, more frequent over the far northern central west, northwest and central wheat belts, and far southern parts of the Gascoyne. Rainfall easing this afternoon and evening. Chance of a thunderstorm over southern coastal parts of the southwest and southern parts of the south coastal districts in the early afternoon. For Perth, partly cloudy with a medium chance of showers today, becoming less likely this afternoon, a top today of 21 degrees. Tomorrow, Friday, showers and 19. Saturday, showers increasing 21. Sunday, more showers, becoming windy and 20 degrees. Right now in the city, it's 20.2. ABC News.
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0: Very good afternoon to you. We've been celebrating books. I mean, I feel like I do that every day. No textual healing with Claire Nichols this afternoon, but a celebration of your home libraries. John in Busselton has made bookcases that frame his fireplace, and he sent a photo through and written a beautiful reading spot that he crafted. Oh, John, do you want to come and do that at my house? I've been trying to convince my husband to get Tandy and build something similar. What a beautiful, beautiful, beautiful room. And John's saying, oh, the kids want me to cull the books now. I've also had a few messages from people who have inherited books, some very old. Kathy in Kingsley has even sent a photo, and she's not really sure what to do with them. And Jay's got lots of art and craft books. And she's saying even the op shops don't want them. I'll have a little think and do some digging. I'm really, other than op shops or street libraries, I really, maybe there are some charities collecting books for people or kids in areas that need them. We'll have a little dig, and if we come up with a solution, I will let you know. Paul's sent a photo of the bookshelf that he made when he built his house in 1985, and it contains his diaries from over that time. Thank you. We're going to move from talking books to science in a moment. Science funding, concerns around science funding and what needs to be done about it right here in Western Australia. And then a little later in the show, you're going to hear from somebody who still lives on the farm that has been in their family for six generations now. And succession planning is a high stakes and challenging part of life for farming families. It's often a business, a home, a family unit on the line. And the long-held tradition, you know, the firstborn son gets the farm, that's changing. So what does the next generation look like on the land? 1300 22 1025. If you farm and feel comfortable sharing how you're navigating this, how you're handling succession planning, I'm very curious to hear from you. 1300 22 1025. What planning have you put in place? Or if you want to remain anonymous, I understand it is a very personal matter. You can always send through a text. At 2:07, Slim is here to talk music.
10: And look, I like to be anonymous. I always go by Slim rather than Bradley. How are you, Joe?
0: So anonymous.
10: Look, I've been having loads of fun with this today. And like you alluded to before, it's brought up so many memories of television programs I'd completely forgotten about. We started the afternoon on this topic because yesterday or earlier in the week, you spoke to Mick Herron, who is the author of the Slow Horses books, which became their popular TV series. And of course, it is Mick Jagger doing the introductory music on the TV series. So we were chatting about that. Then I was talking about Outlander and how Annie Lennox of Eurythmics fame has done the Skyboat song singing on the most recent series for Outlander. So we were talking about the fact there's some good TV series around at the moment, and there's also some very good singers doing the introductory lyrics. So you started sending through your favourite intros to TV programs featuring some of the well-known singers we've come to know and love. Some of the suggestions are You're Gonna Miss Me When I'm Gone, which is this theme song to the series Mum. I don't know if you've seen that popular TV program in the UK. David Bowie, Life on Mars. Sgt. Pepper's Lonely Heart Club's Band by

The Beatles, very good for that one. Stranger on the Shore by Aka Bilk from the TV series of the same name. Absolutely fabulous, Wheels on Fire. And then, look, we were just sort of starting to make some headway about what would be a clear winner today. And then Jonathan Hopper jumped into it trying to drum up a bit of support for Monkey Magic. If you've forgotten what that sounds like, here's a taste.

0: I mean, how could you forget, Slim?
1: How could you forget? Magic, not a winner, magic. Which is why you only got 24 seconds of it, but popular TV program from 1978 to 1980 by the band Gotti Ergol. That is the theme from Monkey Magic. Another worthy mention today was Minder and the song I Could Be So Good For You. Dennis Waterman starred in the TV series and he also sang this very well-known theme.

0: That'll take people back, Slim.
1: They were JD and also Malcolm in Darlington were a few of those that were suggesting the theme from Minder. One show that I forgot I loved, do you remember little Kevin Arnold, played by Fred Savage, in the TV program The Wonder Years? And the moment you heard Joe Cocker's voice singing on the intro, you just knew you were settling in for half an hour of good TV.
2: Lay on me your ears and I'll sing you a song. I will try not to sing out of key. Yeah. Oh, baby, how do you
0: Was it the 80s, The Wonder Years?
1: I think so. Didn't that just take you straight back there to watching that? Everybody fell in love with the Arnold family. That was good viewing at the time. But by far and by popular demand today, everybody wanted Nick Cave, Red Right Hand from the TV series Peaky Blinders. So that is the full song that we've ended up with.

0: Red Right Hand by a certain Mr. Nick Cave. Tony says, this song just puts me into a state of nirvana. I understand where you are coming from, Tony. Slim, well done. A lot of love for that. Except from Shane, Digger Man, not a huge fan. We were talking books a little earlier and a few of you were saying, look, we've got these books, we've got collections, don't know what to do with them. Op shops even aren't that keen. Frio Cookster has just said, Joe, the Paraquad Industries Book Bazaar in Shenton Park are really happy for donations. Look, apparently they'd prefer newer books, but that might be a good option. And thank you very much to the person who has pointed out the Bass and Dean Book Exchange. Apparently they welcome secondhand books, so they could be a couple of different options for those of you that have got books that you no longer can keep but should be kept, I guess, is what I'm saying. It is 17 past two. Now, right across the world at the moment, scientists and researchers, the people curing diseases and solving our wicked problems, are watching their funding being stripped away. And it's happening for a number of reasons, but one of the most pressing is that governments are increasingly relying on the private sector to fund science. And of course, the private sector has its own agendas and priorities. Well, my next guest believes the shifting global science funding landscape carries significant impacts for us right here in Western Australia. And if we don't act soon, we'll risk being left behind. Professor James Avanitakis, I cannot talk this afternoon. Pronounce your surname for me.
1: It's Avanitakis.
0: Avanitakis.
1: You said
0: it's really not
1: off,
0: that hard, is
1: you
0: it?
1: You said it perfectly off there before.
0: And I think so. I've said it perfectly a million times and I just cannot get it right now. You are, of course, the CEO of the Forest Research Foundation. And James, you've just returned from the United States. Now, you met with some of the world's leading science philanthropists and research institutions. What were you hearing from them?
1: Yeah, so I was lucky enough to attend a annual general meeting of the Science Philanthropy Alliance, which is this group of 40 incredibly impressive philanthropic organisations that focus on it's an alliance that brings those groups together, and they really focus on funding fundamental science, and that's really important. So obviously the organisations do other things, like they do applied science and some of them fund a whole bunch of other programs, but one of their core activities in each of these 40 organisations is basic science. And so the idea being is that they get together and talk about best practice, changing trends. I was lucky enough to be the only Australian invited, and it was a members only meeting, so I was lucky enough to be allowed in as an observer.
0: Some real insights.
1: It's real insights, and that because I was really fascinated with the model of the Forest Research Foundation and the impacts we're having. And so yeah, it was fantastic. And look, there was a few things that came out of that. One was the concern that while important, the focus on applied science or science that can be commercialized is incredibly important. But you know, that's development, and development requires research. And so what we're seeing is a decline in research in the basic science of learning, you know, solving the mysteries of the universe. That funding is disappearing. It's declining, and it's being and where it is being replaced, it's being replaced by a focus on commercialization or applied research. That was one really clear trend and one really clear concern.
0: Are you talking about PhD candidates, for instance, who can't access funding because it's not coming through the traditional kind of tertiary institute models, or once they
1: bigger than that? So yeah, so it's you know, and look, and I understand the budgetary constraints and the pressure that governments are under and all that, but you know, for example, it's much easier to get something funded that's quickly commercial, you know, that can be commercialized very quickly, you know, a drug trial or something like that. But understanding the sort of the basic DNA of what makes things up, that requires 10, 20, 30 year investment. And you're only going to get the first one, the commercialization, if you have the foundation knowledge of that second one.
0: You need the scientists.
1: You need the scientists to do that, right? And both have valuable scientists doing valuable things, but without that basic foundational knowledge, understanding, you know, the core of life, understanding where we came from, how the universe was made, they provide us incredible insights where this other science is based on. So they shouldn't be traded off each other. They're both equally valuable.
0: I'm speaking to Professor James Avanitakis, who is the CEO of the Forest Research Foundation. He's just come back from the States. And James, science and research have always relied on that kind of mix of public and private money. Why is privatisation becoming a bigger problem now than it has historically? Is that because the public money is just drying up?
1: Yeah, look, I think, I mean, I don't want to say anything bad about private investment. I think it's really important that private organisations continue to fund their R&D. I think it's really, really important. I think the also a lot of private organisations, individuals, will fund philanthropic organisations to fund research, and that's incredible.
0: And often that comes from sort of personal stories. You often hear of, you know, significant donations from trusts or families that have had a family member experience something, yep. And then that leads them into supporting that field of research.
1: That's right. Yeah, you know, it could be a rare disease. It could be, you know, anything, or someone gets a passion for something, and so there's all these different, like you said, like these experiences, and you know, our founders Andrew and Nicola Forrest, for example, very passionate about seeing Western Australia continue to develop and grow, and so they've put money into something like the Forest Research Foundation, which attracts scientists to Western Australia. But the challenge is that the big sort of investment in infrastructure, which really requires government leadership, that's where it's drying up. And, you know, in Australia, the big critical infrastructure projects, really, when the government recently launched the Ambitious Australia report, which looks at trying to deal with scientific with funding in the sciences, had some really fantastic things in there, like simplify the programs, bring very fractured sort of government programs together. That was really positive. But where the gaps were, there was no commitment to funding beyond 2028, 2029. And we're talking about big infrastructure. We're talking about the supercomputers. We're talking about the telescopes. We're talking about the things that really create the fundamental ability for us to research these days. That are really a core at those.
0: You need long-term planning. Science.
1: That's right. Yeah, and these things take decades of breakthrough. And you know, while an investment today may not benefit me and you while we're sitting here, you know, children, grandchildren, future generations of Australia will benefit just like we're benefiting from the investment of previous generations.
0: And look, we recently saw the federal government increase its funding for the CSIRO. I think it was a $387 million boost. But at the same time, it axed $760 million from Australia's main research commercialisation program. So a case of robbing Peter to pay Paul.
1: Yeah, and you know, and look, and I think, you know, again, acknowledging the difficult budgetary environment that we're in, that funding for the CSIRO, while welcomed, really was just to keep paying people. It wasn't a bigger investment in the kind of infrastructure we're talking about that really does need a long term commitment. And you know, and the government shouldn't do the heavy shouldn't do the lifting alone. It shouldn't do it itself. And you know, government, you know, philanthropic and private

0: funding and businesses and universities all should pitch in. But really, when we're talking about such large multi-billion-dollar projects, we really do need the government to lead that.
1: And we haven't even touched on AI. I mean, the wheels of science and research can be arguably slow to turn, and you, that's why you need that forward thinking. The pace of AI is mind-blowingly fast. Is that part of the problem when it comes to funding models? And I'm also curious, how can science fight back against the monopolization of big tech?
0: Yeah, it's really interesting in the US, for example, again, with the groups that I got to hang out with, they were behind this program called Empire AI, which essentially was driven by a number of philanthropic organizations and universities, and the New York government was involved, the state and local government were involved, and they really invested in setting up access to high performing computing that was made freely available to researchers and schools, right? Because today, high-performance computing, if you want to do research, if we want to analyze all those scans that we're taking and look for trends that can help identify cancers, you need, again, investment in that.
1: And you need to trust the data is the other point. You really need to trust the data.
0: And again, this stuff isn't sexy, right? Like, it's not a great photo opportunity to sit there and say, hey, we're funding a cleanup of the data, right? What people like doing is funding, is a new building or something like that they can show off. But, again, what we've seen in the US, we've seen a decline in funding in some of these areas. And as a result, philanthropies stepped in and to keep the lights on, to keep things going. And I think Australia can't risk that. We can't risk. And, our national GDP average, I think, is 1.69%. The OECD average in our research and development is 2.7%. And so we're far behind what the national average is. And as a result, I think, these kind of investment in science, high performance computing, basic science really will drive Australia going forward. And without that investment, we will feel we'll continue to feel the impacts.
1: I mean, you're arguing that shifting global science funding landscape carries really significant impacts right here in Western Australia. I mean, if I guess it's about being a leader, isn't it?
0: Yeah, I think, and I think it's something that, we as Western Australians, the universities, philanthropic organisations, the government really does need together and have like a team WA approach. And that's kind of what I've been arguing since my return, because it's when you see that team WA approach, I think one is it'll be a real national leadership program, but I think then we can help set the agenda. And again, talking about what one of the reasons that makes the Forest Research Foundation so successful is because we work across five universities. So we bring the five universities together. We're sort of that group and act as an umbrella organisation. And there's so much power in bringing those different organisations together. And I think we need to see
1: even the minds, let alone the organisations. Yeah. I mean, you're often bringing academics or people with an incredible knowledge about a specific discipline here, and then you put those minds together and you don't know what's going to happen.
0: Yeah, I mean, and that's one of the things, like we don't have research themes. So, we have our cancer researchers talking to our, astrophysicists, and they're talking to the movement ecologists and so on. And one really exciting conversation, for example, was astrophysicists saying, the cancer researchers saying, well, look, one of the things that we can help you look for cancer as astrophysicists, because one of the things that astrophysicists are really good at is finding things out in space. And so those conversations can lead to breakthroughs. But breakthroughs don't happen, and these collaborations don't happen by accident. It requires both the sort of the human infrastructure, bringing people together, and the physical infrastructure of having access to technologies to bring people together.
1: You're hearing from Professor James Avanitakasis, and we are talking about science funding. Now, back to what I said right at the beginning, James, funding from the private sector, which has its own agendas. I've got a message from somebody saying philanthropists, just like Forrest, have got their money from somewhere, which means they have vested interests. And in this person's view, Scott's view, he'd much rather the research be done by government, set the agenda. He said, there you go, vested interests want to set the agenda. How do you balance that? I mean, it's across universities. We've got buildings in engineering schools that have got big logos on them. How do you balance that?
0: Yeah, I think that's a really, really great question. I think...

0: But one of the great things about philanthropy is that it can sometimes move faster and take bigger risks that government can't take. And that, again, that's one of the lessons I learned from the US. So sometimes those seed fundings can happen a real quick process, whereas with government, there's often a long-term process when you're applying for a grant, when you have to go through these selection processes. Philanthropists do have the chance, or philanthropic organisations do have the chance to move quickly. And I don't think none of this has to be in competition with each other. I think what's really important here is that, you know, obviously there's commercial imperatives for some organisations, but most of the knowledge sharing doesn't have to be commercial. It can actually, and especially when it comes to basic science, it's about solving these great mysteries, which then can lead to commercial success.
1: I've got a message from George who says, Joe, let's make sure that the hard physical sciences are considered equal to medical research, which I think is a point not lost on you.
0: Yeah, and look, that's a really great point. Most of our philanthropic funding tends to go into medical research and you know, obviously incredibly important. But I think sometimes, you know, as we just said, it's at the expense of other types of research, which doesn't seem in the short term to be that important, but in the long term, you know, we can go back to, you know, mapping the human genome, right? Like when that research was happening, people were like, well, what's the consequences? What's the implications of that? Now we know that we can actually deliver drugs much more effectively because we know because of these basic scientific breakthroughs.
1: James, thank you very much for filling us in on what you learned from your trip over to the United States. Professor James Arvanitakis there, thanks for coming in.
0: My pleasure.
1: I do need to just quickly touch on the roads. There has been another breakdown, I'm afraid. Roe Highway westbound after Kenwick Link in Beckenham. The left emergency lane is blocked and traffic is heavy on approach. Please be careful if you're in that area. 29 to 3, Jonathan Hopper's back with the headlines.
2: Good afternoon, Joe. The Federal Health Minister Mark Butler says the 6 hantavirus exposed passengers will remain in quarantine in Perth for an extra 3 weeks. The decision comes after another 2 cases were confirmed in Spain and the Netherlands, bringing the total numbers to 13. Mr. Butler says, based on advice from health officials, the 5 Australians and 1 New Zealander will remain at the National Resilience Centre in Bullsbrook for the full 42-day incubation period. WA's health minister says West Australians need to step up to improve the state's flu vaccination rates. Western Australia has the lowest percentage of people under the age of 65 who have received the flu vaccination, according to data from the National Centre for Immunisation Research and Surveillance. And Fremantle coach Justin Longmuir says he's not buying into talk. This week's clash with Brisbane is a test of his side's premiership credentials. Some betting agencies have installed the Dockers, who are on a 10-game winning streak, as favourites for the flag. Longmuir says there's still a lot of the season to play out. Thank you, Joe.
1: Good on you, Hopper. Everyone loved being reminded of the magic of monkey magic.
2: Fantastic.
1: Slim even played a little bit. And just back to science for a tick. Steph says it's because of West Australian agricultural science that we have the Pink Lady Apple Fund Science. Thanks for your message. Let's check what's happening weather-wise.
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4: Hello, Joe. 20.2 degrees in Perth. A shower or two forecast with a top of 21. Tomorrow, showers, 19 degrees. On Saturday, showers increasing a top of 21. Up to Derby, sunny right now, 30.8 degrees. 25.9 in Newman. Southern Cross, mostly sunny with 19.6. Bunbury, 19 degrees with a shower or two. And Ravensthorpe, sunny, 20.7 degrees.
1: Good on you, Slim. We were talking about your collections of books, your libraries at

0: keen and were appreciative, so you could do some digging there. Also, Save the Children in Goldsworthy Road in Claremont, Love Books, Asda Paraquad in Shenton Park. Thank you very much to the listener who sent that through. And Julia's also suggesting Save the Children in East Vic Park. Take all types of donations. So there you go, some advice for you. And also thank you to those of you still sending through photos of your gorgeous collections at home, including you, Ross, in Yokine, who has so many limited edition books. Wow. That is brilliant. Coming up on the show, it's almost 25 to 3. We're going to talk about succession planning. It is high stakes and a challenging part of life for farming families. And if you are one of them, I'm sure you have some views here, because often you've got a business, a home, a family unit all on the line. And that long-held tradition that the firstborn son gets the farm is slowly changing. So what does the next generation look like on the land? 1300 221 1025 if you farm. How are you handling it? What planning have you put in place? Very keen to hear from you, because you're going to meet somebody who still lives on a farm that has been in their family for six generations shortly. Before that, Dusty's Tracks. Every Thursday, Dustin Skipworth from The Brekkie Show brings some new music to your attention.
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2: And how do I find you today? You've been listening to any good local music supporting Western Australia? I hope so. And if not, let's get your fix of it right now. I will get to a new track from the birthday girl herself. Kylie Minogue. It's her birthday today. She's been in the news. She's got that new Netflix docu-series out at the moment. And alongside with that, there's a new song, so I will play that for you today. But let's start with a band I first played on ABC back in 2022. Full Nelson is their name. If you're a wrestling fan, spelt differently to that, F-O-O-L Nelson. They've got a new song called Keepsake. They're this three-piece indie band, and they've grown up right here in Western Australia, in the southwest, and also up in Perth. They moved down to Busselton for high school, and then when they all went to university, they disbanded, and they got back together after that. Two brothers, Tom and Ned, and then they have Darcy, who's on the bass as well. And I've kind of watched them have a bit of a meteoric rise over the last couple of years. They were named the ones to watch by Triple J and selected as the Unearth competition winner for that Busselton One Night Stand. So they got to play down there in Busselton in front of, you know, thousands of people. And now they're playing sold-out shows in the UK, which they're currently living and staying and recording music over there. This song is part of this deluxe edition of the EP Bad Dreams, which they have released. Let's have a listen together.

Phil Nelson there. That one, Keepsake. We need more of that rock back. Come on, that feels like growing up, going down to the Leaderville HQ and seeing some old rock bands, some young rock bands, I guess, at the time. They are Full Nelson, that one, talking about getting caught up in your own head and, I guess, forgetting there's people around you that love you. But let's move on to Kylie Minogue's new one, which is in that same kind of meaning. The people that love you, your parents specifically, or those that care for you, and the way that they can make you feel safe. This one's called Light Up, and it's part of that Netflix docu-series which came out last week. This song, though, it's co-written with Coldplay's Chris Martin, and it plays at the very end of that docu-series. So, unless you've watched it, you might not have heard it yet. This one, it's called Light Up.

0: Do you feel the love? That one light up from Kylie Minogue about when you feel a little bit distressed and you need that person that can just make you feel at home, who do you turn to? Those are your two tracks for today. Let me know if you've got any local WA artists you want to see shine right here on Dusty's Track and send them to me via email, dusty@abc.net.au. You can send them on the text line as well if you want, 0437221025. And also show that love for those tracks today. I'll be back again with some more great new music for you next week.
1: That was Dustin Skipworth. As someone not a huge fan of the text line of Kylie's new music, that is what music does. It divides us. Some love it, some loathe it. It is 19 to 3.
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1: My next guest's family have farmed beef on their cattle farm in the Peel region on Binjarup Noongar country for six generations. And as I was just saying, succession planning can be a contentious issue for those of you making a living from the land, often a business, a home, a family unit on the line. Well, Anna Louise Richardson decided to return to the family farm for very personal reasons. And these days she works in an art studio she built on the farm with her husband, another acclaimed artist, Abdul Rahman Abdullah, and they and their three kids live in the old farmhouse. Good afternoon, Anna.
3: Hi, Joe. Thanks so much for having me.
1: If we can go way back to start off with, to your childhood, what do you remember most fondly about growing up on a farm?
3: It's definitely the animals, like working with mum and dad, and, you know, all of the stories are around moving the cows or doing shearing time in the shearing shed or something that happened or something we found. My mum was a vet, so sometimes something that died or something that needed fixing, pretty strong memories around those.
1: And a sense of freedom, I'm imagining.
3: Yeah, definitely. A sense of space. But I guess you don't really recognise as a kid, but I can really see now. I remember I moved to the city and I remember thinking the time when I realised that not everybody has gas bottles, you know, it's the stuff that you take for granted. And I was like, oh, your gas isn't working. It's probably your gas bottles. And they just looked at me like, what is wrong with you? So, yeah, just like living outside of the normal functions of urban environment, I think you don't really notice until you are not on the farm anymore.
1: Yeah, and I mean, this cattle farm.

0: has been in your family for six generations, and I imagine there's been a lot of change over those years. I think you used to run sheep, not anymore.
1: Yes, we had sheep. It used to be sheep, and then my parents moved into cattle because, as anyone who's farmed sheep know, there was a time, especially in the 90s, where they were worth nothing. And they kept a small mob so that us kids could learn how to manage animals because they're far more kid-sized than cows.
0: Anna, you touched on your mum, and you mentioned she was a vet, but obviously, you know, turned farmer, working on the farm with your dad. And I think she was also a bit of a role model for you, because not only, you know, a trained vet and working on a farm, but she also developed an art practice when you were growing up.
1: She did. She always wanted to be an artist, and then life took her in other directions. And when I was in my final year of high school, she actually went and studied furniture design at the School of Fine Wood in Dwellingup. And watching her take on her creative career was really pivotal for me at that time when I was deciding what I wanted to do with my life. And from there, she went on to study art and became an artist and a furniture designer maker.
0: I'm talking to Anna Louise Richardson, who is an artist but lives on her family's cattle farm. It's been in the family for six generations. And Anna, I mean, you did go off to the big smoke. You just mentioned moving to the city and all the things that it made you realise were so different from growing up on a farm. But what drew you back to the family farm?
1: Well, I would say also mum and just being in that, because my work is rooted in nature and animals and our relationship with those two things, and I've always made work around that. And then my mum got sick in 2015, and we knew that I wanted to be close to her, and I knew that I wanted to like start a family and get married and have a big party, a fun party, before we were going to have a big sad party. So we kind of knew that those things were coming, and it pulled us back to the farm, and I'm so glad that it did.
0: Because I mentioned succession planning earlier, which is definitely front of mind for anybody who works on the land, and I've spoken to, you know, accountants and other families about, I mean, it's a very challenging thing to navigate. But you guys, I mean, tell us who else lives on the farm, because your dad's still running the farm, your sister helps out, you're all there together.
1: Yeah, there's 11 of us, so it's very neat and tidy. My sister has three kids. We have three kids. She, thankfully, is a scientist with an interest in education and regen agriculture, which is fantastic. So she wants to take on the farm business, and I get to just be a part of all the fun parts and the big parts and the decision-making, but she's the farmer and working with Dad. So that has been amazing. Thank goodness for big sisters, right?
0: I couldn't agree more. Thank goodness for sisters. But, I mean, you, as well as your art practice, you're also juggling a little bit of farm work. I'm sure you're helping out here and there.
1: We do help out, yes, definitely. At the moment it's calving time, so it's really fun. We get to go out and do the cow check. So my kids are learning how to write and read and do numeracy through reading cattle ear tags and writing down numbers. And the difference is, farm people will know this, the way that we talk about the colour of cows does not necessarily match the colour they actually are.
0: Oh, come on, tell me more. I'm a city girl. Tell me more.
1: Well, I don't know. I'm really curious to see if this is the same. White is silver. Brown is grey.
0: White is silver.
1: There are no brown cows.
0: Brown is grey. Okay, come on. There's got to be some cattle farmers listening. A bloke emailed me this morning saying, I always listen to you on from the tractor. I wonder who else does that. Anna,
1: Message. I want to know too.
0: Send us a text. How do you colour your cows? 0437 221 025. Back to your mum though, Anna. I mean, she got very ill when she did die a number of years ago, but she's still there with you on the farm, isn't she?
1: Yes, we actually were able to bury mum on the farm, which is something that I didn't know that you could do until there's a very old part of the farm that has someone is actually buried there, and it happened just before mum. And so we had seen that be a possibility, and we were able to apply to the Department of Local Government and creative industries, which is the same area where you apply for arts grants, which was a bit strange. But we had to write up why it was so important, and we're actually able to bury Mum in the bush behind the house. So after her funeral, we just picked up the coffin and walked into the bush. And I think it left a lot of people feeling a little confused about what was happening. But it was a very special moment, and it's really wonderful that she can be there.
0: She's there with you all and all the kids and all the chaos that comes with that. And Anna, you, birds really feature heavily in your work. I wonder why you focus on them, why you find them especially fascinating, particularly after your mum died.
1: Yeah, I think the birds are one of those animals that, like, they can operate, they live between worlds. You know, they have, they're very aspirational animals. They do the one thing that humans cannot do and always want to do, which is fly, you know, and they live between worlds. They can also be signs and guides and reflections. And so I was really interested in that as animals, how animals can, their behaviour and their presence can tell us a lot about the world and how we're feeling, and we can kind of talk about things through animals. But after Mum died, I had a lot of very strange encounters with birds, specifically.

0: particularly birds of prey, and they would come too close or stay for too long or make direct eye contact, and there'd be this feeling of something there. And I started to talk to some people about it and realised that it's actually quite a common experience after someone has passed away to have that that supernatural, that it's called preternatural, like beyond the natural experience with birds. And it actually, I felt, it gave me comfort. And so I made a whole series of works about these over-large birds, and they were watching and looking, and I felt kind of protected, and I ended up talking to them. And, you know, when you meet a magpie that's bombing you, it was actually quite helpful for me to go, oh, just mum, she's obviously got something she wants to say.
1: Oh, well, I mean, we do know from science that magpies are very clever and great memory, so you do need to make friends with them, and then they'll know you're not a threat. And they might not.
0: Well, we had one that would come around and it had like the same hairdo that she had after her hair fell out, and then it grew back and it was all real scruffy, and it just like, it just felt so much like her. So it was a funny thing. But I really have loved people telling me their experiences and their stories with birds after somebody that they've loved has passed away. It's been a really, really meaningful work for me.
1: And as you said, the comfort that that provides, it is a beautiful thing. And birds do feature heavily in your work. I should add, I'm talking to our artist, Anna Louise Richardson, who creates art, her practice on the family farm, which has been in her family for six generations. And if you want to check out Anna's work, you can, if you're in the city, you can have a look at the exhibition inside Lawson's Flats. But you can also, if you're near Port Hedland, you can have a look at the touring collection, The Good, at the Courthouse Gallery and Studio in partnership with Art on the Move, which is an organisation here dedicated to touring art throughout the region. So you can check it out even if you're in the north of the state. Anna, before I let you go, just back to your practice and being an artist and living away from a city centre, does that provide barriers or challenges?
0: Look, it does. It definitely does. And I will add, I don't live that far from Perth, so I get to live the best of both worlds. It is a barrier in terms of access and cost. Everything costs more because of the distance. But I would say I just choose to see it all through radical optimism. I choose to see it as a benefit. You know, we get space that you can't get in the city centre, and there is equity that is directly for regional

0: advantage and see the positives. I also like to say, like, the art world is a really friendly place, and it transcends borders. I think that parochialism can be overcome in the art world, and we often have friends all over the world, all over the country, and we get together at big art events and through our practice, and it allows you to meet people and reach out in ways that we have nothing else in common but our art.
1: It's a wonderful thing, and thank you for giving us a little insight into life on the farm with all of your family, you know, your husband, who's also an acclaimed artist, and the kids and all the cousins, six generations. It's a wonderful thing. Thanks for your time this afternoon, Anna.
0: Thanks, Joe.
1: Anna Louise Richardson there. And if you want to check out her work, jump onto socials. But if you're in the north of the state, Art on the Move is touring art up in that neck of the woods. And if you're in the city, you can check out an exhibition inside Lawson's Flats that runs until August 22. Peter's just sent me a message saying his mum used to raise baby kangaroos and they would still eat from her hand years later when he saw them in the paddocks, just back to mums and farms. It is 6 to 3.
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1: And there was a truck breakdown. It has now cleared, which is good news. Roe Highway westbound after Kenwick Link in Beckenham.
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0: Stacey Q with WeConnect. It's certainly got slim moving. Have a great afternoon, those of you right around Western Australia.
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2: Great harmonica, isn't it? 2 minutes to three on a Thursday afternoon. Now up first,
3: let's talk about sex, baby.
2: Giving your young kids, your young teens, the talk. It's never been an easy thing, but it seems we really could be letting our young people down by not being straightforward enough with them. So after the news, some concerning statistics from a long-running survey of teens that seems to show that we're going backwards on effective sex education. Now, you'll hear from the lead researcher shortly on this. And on sex education, do you recall how it was delivered to you? Can you still remember that? Was it at school? Was it your parents sitting you down? Was it in the pages of a magazine? Was it a conversation with a mate? A combination of all those things? And if you have kids, how are they getting their sex education in 2026? If you've got a story, a memory to share, 1300 560 222 is the phone number. Also ahead, Hundreds of old footballers will descend on Albany this weekend. It's a carnival of Masters football, both men's and women's, and teams from all over the joint taking part. So the carnival will mark 40 years of AFL Masters in Albany with the Vikings. You'll meet a Viking man and a Valkyrie woman. They're a relatively new outfit, but on hundreds of old footballers descending in the one spot, I think we need a suitable collective noun. 0448 922 604.
4: Good afternoon, Jonathan Hopper with ABC News. The Federal Health Minister Mark Butler says the six hantavirus exposed passengers will remain in quarantine in Perth for an extra 3 weeks. The decision comes after another two cases were confirmed in Spain and the Netherlands, bringing the total number to 13. Mr. Butler says, based on advice from health officials, the five Australians and one New Zealander will remain at the National Resilience Centre in Bullsbrook for the full 42-day incubation period. Mr. Butler says the passengers are well.
5: The passengers have been informed about the advice and the decision of government. They've only been tested again in the last 24 or 36 hours or so, and all six have again tested negative.
4: WA's health minister says West Australians need to step up to improve the state's flu vaccination rates. Western Australia has the lowest percentage of people under the age of 65 who have received the flu vaccination, according to data from the National Centre for Immunisation Research and Surveillance. With winter now just days away, Meredith Hammett says there's no reason not to get the jab.
6: We've made more vaccinations free this year than ever before. We've made it more accessible as well through AMSs, through GPs and through pharmacists. The community need to respond to that and do their bit.
4: Roger Cook says he's hopeful the Commonwealth is listening to the concerns of West Australian businesses as it embarks on big changes to capital gains tax laws. The WA Premier has broken ranks with his federal counterparts in calling for a rethink on how the mining sector might be affected. Mr. Cook says he's concerned exploration and foreign investment could be compromised.
7: We know that the Commonwealth Government is listening. They're listening to the concerns of the community, of industry, and they're listening to the concerns in relation to state governments around the country. They'll craft their laws following the announcement in the budget, and I look forward to seeing those laws.
4: The US has reportedly carried out fresh defensive strikes against Iran and imposed new Iran-related sanctions. Linda Gruen has more.
8: US media reports that American forces have shot down four Iranian one-way attack drones.

0: that posed the threat around the Strait of Hormuz. They are quoting unnamed U.S. officials who are not authorized to comment publicly. A similar move earlier this week angered Iran, which called the attacks a clear violation of the current ceasefire. The U.S. Treasury Department has meanwhile imposed fresh sanctions, adding the Persian Gulf Strait Authority to its list. Iran introduced the agency to manage requests for passage through the Strait of Hormuz. Tehran closed the vital oil shipping channel after the U.S. and Israel launched their war against Iran 3 months ago.
1: The World Health Organization is calling for an immediate ceasefire in the eastern regions of the Democratic Republic of Congo so health workers can contain the spread of Ebola. The BBC's Barbara Plett-Usher has more.
2: It's in an area that is insecure. Dozens of armed groups have operated there for many years. The infrastructure is very bad. Transport links, we were told, meant that actually moving the materials that are now being brought in takes a very long time. And there's no treatment for this disease. There's no vaccine either. So what you need to do is test, isolate, and then pursue people who have had contact with the patients. But that is hard to do because of what I've just said, and also because the local population, many of them are suspicious. They don't necessarily believe that there's a disease that they need to worry about.
1: In the AFL, Fremantle coach Justin Longmuir says he's not buying into talk. This week's clash with Brisbane is a test of his side's premiership credentials. Some betting agencies have installed the Dockers, who are on a 10-game winning streak, as favourites for the flag. Longmuir says there's still a lot of the season to play out.
3: Where are we? Around 11. We've got improvement to get after in our footy. Playing a really good team away. Yeah, I understand it's a big challenge, but if we win, yeah, we'll still look at it the same way as if we go out there and lose.
1: Western Australia's weather for tomorrow, light showers or drizzle areas over western and southern parts of the South West Land Division, southern and southwest Gascoyne and northern goldfields more frequent about the west and south coasts. Chance of morning fog over inland parts of the South West Land Division. In Perth, it'll get down to 9 degrees tonight. Partly cloudy tomorrow, high chance of showers, most likely in the morning and afternoon. Light winds with a forecast top of 19 degrees. The weekend, Saturday, showers increasing and 21. Sunday, more showers and windy, 20 degrees. Right now in the city, it's 20.1.
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5: Yes, Thursday afternoon, some good news from the Midwest. Emu, I've got to tell you some exciting news. This is from Digger Man. I got to use my windscreen wipers this morning. It was short-lived. They worked a treat. Got about 12 mils. Sun's back out now. Thank you, Digger Man. We will get the latest in weather in about 2.5 hours if you can hang around. Now, I have posed the question because there are hundreds of old footballers descending on Albany for a AFL Masters Carnival this long weekend, both men's and women's. You'll meet one of each Masters footballers shortly. Suitable collective noun for a group of old footballers, a hobble, says Jason. They need more beer, do those old footballers, in my experience, says Graham from Doodlakine. To soothe the aching muscles. I just can't fathom it at my age, playing football again. Hard enough just running, trying to keep the body in good repair. In fact, one of the footballers we'll speak to, he's out injured. Wonder how often that happens. Also ahead.

Now, young people, so says the results of a survey, and you'll hear from the lead researcher, young people are asking for better sex education in order to improve their health and relationships. So this is off the back of this long-running survey of Australian teens, which has identified falling condom use and unwanted sex as major concerns for young people. And they are asking for better sex education. You'll hear from the lead researcher shortly. And I've asked you to recall sex education when you were young. And if you have young people in your life, are you aware of what their sex education is? Branton says, Andrew, sex education was at the back of school. Probably didn't work out too well. Kids at a very young age, but all worked out. Chris says, Andrew, sex ed in school for me was learning in class the lyrics to Meatloaf's Paradise by the Dashboard Light. We listened to it, analysed the lyrics, and went out into the world. So it wasn't very formal, in other words. 0448 922 604 is the text. We'll explore that topic after this from Rod Stewart.

0: It's a good track, isn't it? Rod Stewart and the Rhythm of My Heart. It is 12 minutes past 3, ABC Radio, WA, on a suitable collective noun for hundreds of old footballers. There's a Masters comp going on this long weekend. They're coming from everywhere, descending on Albany. A codger. Well, a codger of old footballers. Thank you, Darren, in Beverly. A baggage of old footballers from Digger Man. And I like this. A hospital wing of old footballers from Anonymous. Thank you for that. Got one to share. Put your thinking cap on. You'll meet a couple of these old footballers shortly. 0448 922 604.
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0: Yeah, it closes today, by the way. Get in quick. Vote for Jaws, the theme. That's what I voted for. At 13 past 3.
2: Let me tell you about the myrrh and the bee and the flowers and the trees, the moon up above, and a thing called love.
0: Now, I am asking you, do you recall when you were given the talk? Who delivered it? Was it your parents? Was it sex education at school? Was it your mate Johnny behind the bike shed? Was it in the pages of a magazine? Sex education when you were young, how was it delivered? Do you recall? 1300 560 222 is the phone number. Now, this is our topic because despite the current day, the youth having access to the internet and perhaps a more relaxed attitude to sex education in society, our teens aren't really getting the education they need on some fronts. So a long-running survey of Australian teens by La Trobe University has identified falling condom use and unwanted sex as major concerns for young people starting relationships. And they're pretty keen for some better sex education to be delivered. To explain a little more about the findings, and more importantly, what we can do about it, Professor Jennifer Powell is with us. Jennifer is the lead researcher on the 8th National Survey of Australian Secondary Students and Sexual Health. Jennifer, welcome to you.
3: Hi, thank you for having me.
0: Now, can I pose that question to you? Do you recall sex education when you were young?
3: Oh, look, I have thought about that question so many times and I just really don't. I remember doing, there was a unit called MACOS, Man, A Course of Study. I think we did in maybe grade 6 where we learnt about baboons and reproduction. But I just don't remember anything more nuanced than that until the sort of late 80s when HIV turned up, and then we got a little bit of education on condoms, but it was pretty minimal.
0: My recollection is exactly the same. Year 6, and it was sort of quick and sparse, and I don't remember much of it at all. On this survey, so 1 in 5 of the 4,400 teens, who were aged 14 to 18, surveyed by La Trobe and the Australian government, said they had experienced unwanted sex. Now, this is occurring mostly when they're starting new relationships. Now, how surprised were you by that figure?
3: Yeah, look, we had several figures in there relating to unwanted sex and experiences of intimate partner violence, which I was pretty shocked by. They were higher than I expected with that younger cohort. The question on unwanted sex, the way we defined unwanted sex in the survey was quite broad. So for some young people, they had unwanted sex because they didn't feel they could say no, they were trying to keep someone happy, through to young people who were forced or coerced to have that sex. And so really what that told us or tells us is that we need really nuanced conversations about consent. It's not simply kind of yes means yes and no means no. It's really about what might be the barriers to asserting your needs or your boundaries when it comes to sex. What might stop you feeling like you can do that? What will help you do that? How do you kind of gain the confidence to be able to communicate really clearly your needs, to be able to say what you do and don't want to do. And that stuff's actually really quite difficult. It's a difficult conversation to have with young people. And it sort of takes quite a bit of self-reflection and critical reflection on social dynamics. So it's really pointing to the need for really well-resourced consent education in school.
0: And so, I mean, where do we sit at the moment? How well-resourced

0: under-resourced here is that education.
1: Yeah, well, look, the federal and state and territory governments have put quite a big investment in increasing the quality and consistency of consent education across Australian schools. There's also been quite a big investment in respectful relationships, particularly to bring that into sort of starting in primary school before young people are kind of getting into romantic and sexual relationships. And we are, I think, seeing the impact of that in positive ways. So we're certainly seeing in the survey that young people, they kind of know about consent. They've got a good language for it. They're on top of it. They're certainly talking about it. But they're also saying that the sexuality education they receive at school, which includes the sort of sexual health and prevention of unwanted pregnancy and sexually transmissible infections, through to those more nuanced conversations about consent. So sexuality education in schools more broadly is just not really meeting their needs. They want education that's more practical, that's more forthright, that's more open, that sort of teaches them what to expect, how to talk about what they're finding hard in a relationship, how to have conversations in a relationship, and even sort of more of the kind of practical guidance, I guess, around navigating sexual relationships.
0: And they want really tricky conversations.
1: Yeah,
0: and they have
1: in a classroom.
0: Yeah, and do they want this delivered in a classroom environment, or are there other options, other settings?
1: I guess a bit of both. So I think delivery in a classroom environment might look quite different things. So it might actually be, for example, bringing in external educators who are trained in having these conversations, perhaps running it in small groups, and then perhaps, you know, those educators are sort of helping to train teachers who can carry on these conversations. There are probably some other things that need to happen too to kind of wrap around that. I think there's probably a need for more resources that teachers can use in classrooms, because it's, you know, it's a big ask to ask teachers to carry this on top of everything they already do. And possibly also supporting teachers to direct young people to good online resources, because there's a lot out there. But there's also a lot of scary stuff and inappropriate stuff on the internet. So I guess we need to be helping young people find, you know, the positive, the useful resources that are on the internet. And I think we can kind of build that into school education and build that into resources for parents as well.
0: Yeah, and on parents, was there any indication of how parents are tracking in terms of delivering effective sex education nowadays?
1: Yeah, I think parents find it really hard. So actually, this was another study we did last year, looking at how parents feel about talking to their kids about sex and relationships. And on the whole, they find talking about some of the basics are kind of going okay, how babies are produced, how babies are made, some of the basics around contraception and condoms parents are okay with. But again, those more nuanced conversations around sex, the sort of practicalities, I guess, of sex, the emotional complexities of relationships, and also porn. Parents are feeling a little bit in the dark. They don't know how to start it. They don't know how to get their teenagers to listen. You know, la, la, la, don't talk to me about that, Mom. How do, you know, parents are struggling to kind of know where to start. And also, if they start it, how to kind of sustain that conversation with their kids. Because it's hard. It's really hard for all of us. It's such a difficult, you know, none of us are particularly comfortable necessarily having these conversations.
0: Yeah, lots of messages coming through. Your memories of sex education and how and when it was delivered to you. Andrew, I remember the book, Where Did I Come From? That was the beginning of sex ed for me. Pre-year six, I think. That's from Dan on the road. Andrew, all conversations about sex and sex education need to include the words mutual respect. Thank you. Ruth. Andrew, I went to a private Catholic boys' school in the hills in the 80s. The priest delivered sex ed lessons to us. Go figure, finishes Mark. Lucky I paid no attention, says Mark. Andrew, I got the talk from an old uncle of mine who had a saying which I shan't repeat. You got something to share? 0448 922 604. You can ring as well. 1300 560 222 is the phone number. Other findings from this survey were around 1 in 10 Australian teens are relying on the withdrawal method for contraception, and half, despite access, are not using condoms. And this with a backdrop of a rise in sexually transmitted infections. What was your reaction to those findings?
1: Yeah, there's a lot going on in that, I think, and some of it is good news. So I think part of the reason we're seeing a drop in young people's use of condoms when they have sex is because we've seen such incredible technological advancement in HIV prevention. So we've got really good biomedical prevention for HIV now. So kind of the central pillar of the HIV prevention strategy in Australia used to be condoms and promoting condom use. It's kind of moved beyond that, and that's been really effective at reducing HIV. We've also seen an increase in contraceptive options, so long-acting reversible contraception, for example. And I think combined, that's kind of reduced probably the investment in campaigns to promote condom use and sort of reduction in the centrality of condom use when we're talking about safe sex. So, as you said, unfortunately, that sits against this backdrop of an increase in syphilis, which is a really complicated public health problem that has now been declared a public health issue of national significance in Australia because rates are rising, and this was a condition that was almost eradicated in Australia not that long ago. And knowing how to change that is proving really difficult. It's a really, complicated problem. We're also seeing consistently high rates of common STIs like chlamydia in young people, and that, as you probably know, can cause all sorts of problems, including fertility problems for young people in their future. So we do need to have a conversation about reinvigorating a focus on condoms, I think, for young people. Just getting more insight into how people feel about condoms, whether asking someone to use a condom is normal, like a common thing that people do, or whether it's something someone might take offence to. And putting some investment in those creative condom promotion campaigns that I think we used to see in the 90s for HIV prevention. Might be timely to do that again.
0: Yeah, a lot of work to do. Hey, thanks for coming on, Jennifer. Much appreciated.
1: Pleasure. Thanks
0: Cheers.
1: For having me.
0: Bye-bye. Professor Jennifer Powell, so she's lead researcher on this 8th National Survey of Australian Secondary Students in Sexual Health. On the text line, sex ed when you were growing up. Andrew, I didn't get any talk about sex when I was younger, but was brought up with morals and respect for women, and that was a big bonus in my younger years of learning about sex. That is from Graham in Doodlakine. And this, Andrew, I reckon the reason sex ed is so poor, and that's what the kids are saying, many of them don't find it effective enough. I reckon the reason sex ed is so poor is because so many parents feel awkward about being honest about sex and bodies with their kids. We've always used accurate anatomical terms with our kids, but found from the outside, my young mother friends often use cutesy, non-anatomical, like foo-foos and other terms. 0448 922 604 is the text. This is from Crispin. Andrew, when I was about 9, there was a front page news article about a rape. I asked my mum what it was. She told me to ask my father, who was out in the garden. I went and asked my father, who then delivered a long talk on rabbits, DNA helixes, and a few other things. At the end, he asked me if I understood. I said yes, and went away thinking these guys must have been cruel to rabbits. That was the sex ed from Crispin. Got a story to share? Do share away. You can text, so you can ring as well. 1300 560 222.
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0: Now up next, a large group, hundreds of them in fact, old footballers descending on Albany from all around the state for a AFL Masters Carnival this long weekend. I have posed the question, lots of you have responded, a suitable collective noun for these hundreds of old footballers. I'll get to those shortly. After this, from Earth, Wind and Fire, you'll meet a couple of footballers too, just quietly.

0: That's the High Notes. What a track. Let's Groove by Earth, Wind and Fire on Sex Education Needs to Be Better, says today's youth. Tony and Windham says, Andrew, if sex education isn't started until parents and kids are embarrassed, it's almost too late. Needs to start with much earlier discussions and parent-child communications. Well said, Tony. This from Dennis, where he learned his sex education, story attached. It occurred just a short time of 60 years ago, in fact, Andrew, when my father drove me into Hay Street in Perth to the YMCA, where they were doing a very formal lecture. The one thing I can still remember is racing inside on my return to home to tell my mum that I now understood why there were times when the family was having a swim at Scarborough, why she didn't want to go into the water on such a perfect day. Memories of who and where, when sex education was delivered, how effective or ineffective it was. Got something to share? 1300 560 222.
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0: Now, hundreds of old footballers are descending on the south coast to Albany for a AFL Masters Carnival this long weekend. There are 14 teams, in fact, from all over the southwest. Off the back of that, and you'll meet two of them, one Valkyrie and a Viking, men's and women's. I have asked for a suitable collective noun for a group of old footballers. A discarded jock strap of old footballers from Barry at the Cape. A smelly sock of Opti Wiz. What about some nice ones? A fossil of old footballers from Greg in Albany. A night at the museum of old footballers, in brackets, the gathering of fossils. A trainer's nightmare of old footballers is Sean's offering. A break a leg of old footballers from Terry and Bunbury. A bar full. I think you're on the money, Jax. A denkerub full of old footballers from Michael. A 000 on speed dial full of old footballers from Jay in Quereting. Got one to share. 0448 922 604. So this carnival is a nod to 40 years of the Albany Vikings Masters in Albany. It's also part of Albany 2026, marking the city's bicentenary. Let's start with the Albany Valkyrie player, Jocelyn Pass. Joss, hello to you.
2: Hello.
0: Now let's start with footy history, because I don't know how old you are, but I understand over 35 to be a master. When you were growing up, I assume options weren't really there for girls to play football.
2: No. The first time I got to play football was 8 years ago when we started the Albany AFL League with the GSFL. Had never touched a ball before, had never kicked a ball football before. But prior to that, I played a little bit of soccer. But yes, so into my 30s before I got to play a game of football.
0: So, and you're still going. You're obviously 35 plus. How strong is women's masters in Albany, but also beyond? Are people gravitating towards it?
2: Yes, it seems to be. Well, it's a growing sport, and we get a lot of women trying it, and then going, that's enough for me. But every year we seem to get a new crop of women who want to give it a go, and it is such a different sport to anything any woman has got to play before, that it now is their new favourite sport.
0: Now, lots of the commentary we're getting from the listeners is that there's going to be a lot of injuries. Is that what it's like? How does yours and the other bodies hold up with this contact sport?
2: Great. I've had two broken noses, and I feel that's about it. I think if you were, like, we've had great coaches in my past 8 years of football, and they've spent a lot of time teaching us how to tackle.

0: properly, because that's probably the one thing that women aren't all over. We haven't been playing football since we were seven and knowing how to either take a tackle or give a bump or to take someone else down. So I think a big focus on from coaches is how to tackle properly and how to tackle safely while looking after yourself and the other player is where women's football has had a big focus and needs to keep focusing on, because if you tackle correctly, you don't get hurt. Well, you don't have season-ending injuries. It may hurt when you walk off, but, yeah, I think that that's probably where the big focus is. But as a whole, especially in women's masters, like you're there for fun. Obviously, it's nice to win and nice to take a good bump and nice to give a good tackle, but it's there mostly for the social community and fun side of football.
1: Yeah, what's the age range in your team?
0: We have 35 to 60-year-olds with one token 30-year-old, but she is a Viking at heart, so she's allowed in. Yes, but we have the full range, and we have women who've never played before. We've had women who got to play with the boys when they were younger because that's all that was available. Women have only played for a couple of years, so a bit of everything, and usually they'll say that that's them, you know, I wouldn't know how to do anything, and actually the opposition player on that person is always so nice and tells them when to run and where to, you know, that go, that space is where you should be leading to. It's a celebration of women being able to be part of a community.
1: All right, so it sounds like there's lots of camaraderie, but when it comes to the crunch on Sunday, how much do you want to win the trophy?
0: Oh, I always want to win the trophy.
1: All right, so are you favourites? You got your home ground advantage?
0: No, Metro have been playing for a lot longer than us. We are home ground favourites, but no, Metro have been playing for a long time, much longer than us, 5+ years. So they definitely come with a bit of skill. All depends on who turns up on the day, but I think we're in for a good chance and it will be good football no matter what the result is.
1: Best of luck with it. Thanks for chatting, Joss.
0: Thank you.
1: Cheers. Jocelyn Pass, Albany, Valkyrie, the Women's Vikings team, part of the AFL Masters Carnival in Albany on Sunday. 14 teams, so four women's teams, and there's 10 men's teams representing the Albany Vikings normally, but he's injured, is Ian Beck. Ian, welcome to you.
2: G'day, Andrew. How are you going?
1: Yeah, good, thank you. Now, is this a one-off being injured?
2: My first injury ever in 50 years of playing football, and it just happened to be the biggest weekend of the Albany Vikings in their 40-year history. So timing's bad. But be there supporting them, that's for sure.
1: All right. Now, so the Women's Masters game, it's fledgling, but it's going well. Now, I was surprised to read that this marks 40 years of the Albany Vikings. So Masters has been in Albany 40 years. I assume probably in Perth longer. How strong is it?
2: Oh, it's massive, Andrew. It's massive. We have like 60-plus members. We almost could have fielded two teams on Sunday. It's flying. And we get a lot of people that just come down, want to have a kick, want to be involved, run a few laps, but, you know, not necessarily play, but they're just involved at a whole level. And it's a very socially active, it's a lot of positive mental health going on. So great way to meet people. And like I've always said, if you play football at any age, I think you're a better bloke than most. And if you're playing footy when you're 50, 60 plus, then you're among the elite.
1: Hey, can you wear a special colour of shorts and say, oh, don't tackle me too hard?
2: Yeah, you can. You can wear a yellow jumper, but if you wear it, you're going to be fined heavily by the fines master of the Vikings, and you'll probably get paid out, and it's just not worth it. You'd be better off copping the injury like I did, having major surgery and waiting a year to rehabilitate, than wear that yellow jumper once.
1: All right. Hey, who's favourite in the men's comp? So 10 teams? Who's favourite?
2: Yeah, 10 men's teams. Well, Albany Vikings unbeaten after 40 years thus far.
1: Really?
2: So, yes. There's... Try and find me evidence where we've been beaten in the last 40 years. You'll find none, so I think we'd have to go in as very firm favourites after such a record.
1: All right, because I the internet gave me the lyrics to the Albany Vikings song. If you're unbeaten, you must have sung it a bit. Yeah, can you give me a rendition, Ian?
2: Oh, look, that would just be getting ahead of ourselves. And even though we're unbeaten after 40 years, that's right. Can I try?
1: It's very, very short. Oski wee wee, Oski wawa, holy makana Vikings. Vikings, eat them raw, eat them raw. Ooh, ah.
2: Okay, well done. You could come down on Sunday and sing the song after we win for the 40th year in a row.
1: All right. I'd love to hear that song live, sung correctly. Hey, good luck, Ian.
2: Thanks, Andrew.
1: Beat the City Mob. Cheers.
2: Cheers, mate. Good on you. Bye now.
1: Unbeaten after 40 years. Ian Beck, but first injury in over 50 years as well. Unlucky. 19 minutes to four. Andrew, suitable collective nouns for a group of old footballers. A carton of old footballers, or a slab if they're from Victoria. Thank you, Gilby. An injury of old footballers. I think you're on the money, Kieran. I believe it should be an inflammation of old footballers with all the hot ice baths and ibuprofen. Thank you, Taran from Taran Rock. A brag. I reckon you're on the money after hearing from Ian. A brag of old footballers. A prodigiousness of old footballers. That is Jim from Jalora up. Andrew. I'm a Canadian-born Australian male who got here in my late 30s. I've never had a game of footy either. Ha ha. Played ice hockey in Perth when I first got here 23 years ago, but never kicked a ball through the uprights. Well, prime time is now. Join the growing sport. Be injured like the rest of them. A fixture of footballers, says Alison from Busselton. 0448 922 604 is the text line.
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1: Andrew, that Viking song, I'm surprised you recognised it the way I butchered it. That Viking song is the song of the Hamilton Tiger Cats from Ontario, Canada. Thank you. Jack from Albany disputes 40 years unbeaten the Albany Vikings. The Ongerup Bush Rangers flogged the Vikings a few times. Some great nicknames in Masters football. Vikings, Bush Rangers. What else have we got? 0448 922 604 is the text. Now, up next... Now, you're finished. Now, if you're tuning in the other day, you would have caught the news that the Australian Raven, most of you call it the Crow, was the most counted bird in the Aussie bird count in West Australia. So the Raven is our focus. It's not just loud, it is very numerous. And if you have observed them for a period of time, you will have realised they are very smart. Up next, our wildlife guru, Michelle Jones, will share her experiences and observations of the Australian Raven and what displays of intelligence she has seen. I want to hear from you. How smart are ravens, a.k.a. crows? What have you seen? 1-300-560-222 is the phone number. Now you can text as well, 0448 922 604. In the meantime, this is Darius Rucker.

0: Good track. Darius Rucker and his version of Wagon Wheel. Hundreds of old footballers. A collective noun. A heckle of them, says Anthony. A hospital ward. Thank you for that. A Voltaren of the bugger, says John from Narracup. A Sharon. Oh, that'd be a Burley, wouldn't it? A defibrillator of old footballers from Tez in Boyne up. Blue from the bush, Andrew, we don't play AFL. That's the top level. We play Australian rules. Terminology is important, but that's what they call it, AFL Masters. I just ran with what the term is. I did balk at it to start with, I must be said, Blue. Thank you for that. Who delivered the sex education talk when you were young, Andrew, I was trapped in the car at about 12 years of age with my mum when she decided to give me the talk. I'm still recovering. Ray in Preston Beach says, Andrew, my only information I got was from mum. She said, if you wet the bed during the night, don't worry, it's okay. The rest I learned in high school, good or bad. The recollections from Ray. And Ruth, so this survey of young people are showing that less than half are using a condom, despite it being available to most, well, in fact, over 80%. Andrew, when the boys got older, a stash of condoms near the back door with a message from mum, reading, if it ain't on, it ain't on. The parents getting involved. Good on you, Ruth. Rob from Narragin, a bladder of old footballers. That is good. Good play on words, Rob. 11 minutes to 4 o'clock, ABC Radio WA.
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0: And today our focus is on this guy. The Australian Raven, a.k.a. the Crow. So the Raven was, okay enough, was the most counted bird in the Aussie bird count in WA. So it's loud, it's numerous, and from observations that I've seen, and most of you will have seen, just being on the road driving a car, they are quite smart. If you've got an observation to share, the smartness of the Raven...

0: on 1300 560 222. Michelle, hello.
1: G'day there, Andrew.
0: Thanks for coming on. Do you concur? Would that be the most common bird you see around your patch?
1: Yeah, well, see, the ravens and the crows are quite similar. So except for the base of their neck, the ravens actually have a bit of brown and the crows have a bit of white. But because they're most similar birds, they do get seen a fair bit. But, yeah, they're not one that comes into care that often unless they haven't got a mate yelling out, "Car!" And then sometimes they might get hit by one.
0: Had to be said, that joke, didn't it? All right, so, but is it the literal case that you don't get many in care, and is that because they are intelligent in part?
1: They are super intelligent. So, you know, crows can collectively recognise faces. They can hold grudges. And most importantly, they're one of the birds from the corvids family that actually will teach their young that intelligence as well and things to avoid. So, yeah, if you notice when you're driving along the road and there's a couple there, you know, we always go, "Get off the road." And, you know, as my wife will always say, they're going to get off the road. And they do every time, you know, they bounce off the road after they've eaten roadkill or something else that they've picked up.
0: Yeah, but the young ones sometimes don't have that spatial awareness. Is that the case?
1: Yeah, well, I mean, like any animal, especially if it's eaten and it's got it's a bit heavier, they have to bounce a little while before they can take off. So, you know, depending on, you know, if mum and dad have taught them right, they might not make it off the road as often, but a lot of the time they come into my care is through tree loppers, you know, taking down a tree and not noticing that the crow's nests are up there. And so we've had, you know, a couple come in at a time, and they're an animal, once again, that are territorial, and it's important that we, you know, get them back to where they came from. But they're very loud patients and quite smelly because of their diet.
0: Just carrion. Yeah, the diet.
1: Yes. Yeah, well, their diet, we actually give them more of a carnivorous diet, but it can include, you know, chicken hearts and chicken breast and, you know, little bits of mice for the calcium. So it's a quite varied diet. But, yes, being a carnivorous diet and primarily a carnivorous diet, it can be quite stinky.
0: This observation from Darren and Beverly on how smart crows can be. They can pick up a chook egg in their beak, carry it away, hide it in the grass, and then go back and get more and build the stash higher and higher. You seen that happen, Michelle?
1: We've actually seen them. We had a Carawong years ago in captivity, Pew, that couldn't be released. And he made friends with one of the local crows. And we had a visitor tell us one day, "Oh, you know, your Carawong is feeding food to this crow on the outside." And we were like, "Oh, yeah, you know," we didn't actually believe that, you know, we couldn't see and we weren't too sure what was going on. And we caught him. This crow would turn up every day. He would see Joe go and feed the carnivorous birds, and he would turn up at Pew, the Currawong's enclosure, waiting for him to shove some of his dinner through. And I reckon Pew fed him for a good 8 months until we replaced the wires. And sadly, he couldn't get the food through after that because we didn't want the kids getting bitten. But this crow turned up every day. So, yes, super smart. And they know exactly, they've been known to even undo locks and work out codes to get in and out of places. So, yes, super smart bird.
0: Was Pew named such because of the smell? Pew.
1: No, Pew was named by Joe. I don't know how he ended up with that name, but Pew was a beautiful currawong that just, I think it was Foot Rough Flat she named him off of because it was one of her favourite comics. So, yeah, Pew.
0: All right. Now, you mentioned that crows or ravens hold grudges. Is there an example that you can share?
1: Yes.
0: What sort of grudges do they hold?
1: So we, when we have found them out and we're concerned that they're going to pick up some of, you know, the young chicks that we've had around the property, you know, we've gone out there and you know, yelled at them and told them to get off, worried that they're going to pick one of the chicks up. And when you say holding grudges, so we would go down and you would, you know, find a couple of ones that have just emerged from the nest and would trust us and come down to take a drink when we filled up the water troughs. Beg my pardon, but there was a couple that, you know, we chased off a few times. And I tell you what, we have to walk a good 10, 15 metres away and turn our backs, because if that crow, if he was starving and wanted a drink, there was no way he was coming down while we were there, because he was a bit upset at us that we chased him away, continuously from the birds for a few weeks. So I can tell you right now,

0: they hold grudges. It's actually a well-known scientific fact they can hold grudges.
1: All right. We'll leave it there. Thanks for coming on, Michelle.
0: Thank you. Have a great afternoon.
1: You too. Michelle Jones, wildlife guru, wildlife carer from the Midwest. 5 minutes to four. Any grudges being held by your local crows? Displays of intelligence. 1-300-560-222. Andrew, crows can even tell the difference between a broom handle and a rifle. Reports Troy from Collie. Nice to hear from you. Andrew, completely different topic, but we are 1 or 2 days away from a blue moon. Second full moon in a calendar month. Are we? Gee whiz. Better roll out the moon songs then. Shouldn't we? Now, news is not far away.
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1: And you know it's at the top of the list when it comes to moon songs. The Bondi Cigars. News is next.

0: the Bondi Cigars and Howling at the Moon. Time for the news. It's 4 o'clock.
1: Good afternoon, Jonathan Hopper with ABC News. Six people who were on a cruise ship at the centre of a hantavirus outbreak have had their quarantine period extended. Lauren Smith has the details.
2: Five Australians and one New Zealander who are isolating at the National Resilience Centre in Bullsbrook in Perth will now need to stay for the full 42-day incubation period of the virus. The change is because a crew member from the Netherlands and a passenger from Spain who were also on board the MV Hondius have now tested positive for hantavirus. Federal Health Minister Mark Butler says he's made the decision based on advice from health officials.
3: Confirming that the risk of transmission of after disembarkation has not passed.
2: The evacuees in WA have returned negative test results in the past 36 hours.
1: The West Australian government will analyse the potential impact of a $2 billion lawsuit against the maker of the firefighting foam that's contaminated dozens of defence bases across Australia. The Commonwealth has today launched legal action against 3M Australia to recover the costs of investigating, managing and remediating contamination resulting from the PFAS chemicals contained in the foam. Premier Roger Cook says there may be implications for WA.
4: We need to look very carefully at the nature of this announcement and the legal action that sits behind it. Obviously, we will continue to understand what Western Australia's interests are in relation to that court action.
1: A Melbourne woman who returned from a Syrian detention camp last year has faced court where she's accused of being a member of Islamic State. Here's investigative reporter Danny Tran.
5: Early this morning, detectives from the Joint Counter-Terrorism Team arrested Rayan El-Houli at her home in Broadmeadows in the city's north. The 34-year-old is accused of travelling to Syria between 2013 and 2014 to join the Islamic State before later being detained by Kurdish forces. Ms. El-Houli returned home in September and today appeared in the Melbourne Magistrates Court, where she's been charged with entering or remaining in a declared conflict zone and being a member of a terrorist organisation. She was remanded in custody ahead of a bail application next week.
1: Israel's continuing strikes on Lebanon could threaten any prospect of lasting peace in the Middle East. The BBC's John Sudworth has more.
6: Social media videos from Tyre, one of Lebanon's biggest cities, shows dust-covered crowds of people gathered around collapsed buildings and with the fires being fought by rescue workers illuminating the night. The tens of thousands of residents were given a warning to leave just 2 hours before the strikes began. The Israeli Prime Minister Benjamin Netanyahu said this week that he will smite the Iranian-backed militant group Hezbollah in response to its use of deadly new fiber-optic drones. Iran has said any deal with America must include Lebanon, yet this conflict is escalating, with more than 3,200 killed so far.
1: The leader of a Thai rescue team says five people trapped in a cave in Laos are in good health. Seven individuals went missing after entering the cave in the country's central province last week. They were searching for gold deposits and wildlife, but became trapped following heavy rain. This rescuer says at least two people are still unaccounted for, but he's not giving up hope.
7: I can confirm that today we've found five of them. They are in good health, just a bit fatigued from the lack of food. The remaining two people, we are still on our mission to find them tomorrow.
1: In sport, interim Essendon AFL coach Dean Solomon says he currently has no interest pursuing the full-time role after replacing Brad Scott. Solomon will lead the Bombers this weekend against West Coast after Scott was sacked on Tuesday despite being contracted through to the 2027 season. Solomon briefly served as an interim coach at Gold Coast in 2017. He says he'll look to lean on some of that previous experience.
8: I think it's a real balance here on how much you change or try and tweak. If you try and change or tweak too much, it can fall flat on its face. So the balance of that is really consuming for the last 48 hours on what we do tweak and change, how much, how little. I feel like we're landing in a good spot.
1: Western Australia's weather for tomorrow, light showers or drizzle areas over western and southern parts of the Southwest Land Division, southern and southwest Gascoyne and northern Goldfields, more frequent about the west and south coasts. In Perth, an overnight low of 9 degrees tonight, partly cloudy tomorrow, high chance of showers most likely in the morning and afternoon, light winds with a forecast top of 19 degrees, right now in the city 19.4.
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0: Now up next, driving tired. Oh, we all know it's dangerous and there are campaigns, many campaigns to stop us doing it, but the stats show we continue to do it. And fatigue driving continues to be a significant factor in serious and fatal crashes on our roads. So up next, a researcher who's done a deep dive into this, how we can best combat fatigue driving. And of course, I'd love to hear from you on driving tired. How do you combat it? How do you combat the fatigue? What strategies do you employ to make sure you stay alert at the wheel? What has worked? What does work for you to combat fatigue driving? If you've got something to share, 1300 560 222 is the phone number. On the Ravens or the Crows, intelligence of and that they hold a grudge. I never knew that they held a grudge. This story here. Andrew, my brother once shot a crow and hung it up on the clothesline. Our house was instantly surrounded by crows. Quite the grudge. And deservedly so. Pablo and Darradup says, Andrew, some years ago in Perth, catching the bus to work after late night shopping, the crowd in a park opposite a pizza shop could be seen checking boxes and flying away carrying one for a private breakfast was a crow. Where'd that box go? Where's my pizza? Ah, thank you, Pablo. Andrew, I cornered a crow on an egg-stealing mission in the chook pen a few years ago. I squirted it with a hose until it was drenched, and lying on its back thinking the end was nigh, its alarmed rallies were perched in nearby trees. I picked it up in the chook poo scoop, threw it in the air, swearing, swore at it profusely and told it not to come back again. They never have, but they do often fly over. Thinking grudge time will be soon. Thank you for that. Andrew, the currawongs and crows started to hang around the bush where my clucky hen was sitting on a clutch of eggs. They could tell they were about to hatch. Must have been able to hear the chicks in the eggs. Thank you for that. And Mark and Capel says, Andrew, I lived in Brewarrina, New South Wales, 20 years back. I played golf on the dusty fairways, oiled greens, but I was amazed. The locals packed a shotgun in their buggy. The Ravens / Crows would try and steal their balls. thank you, Mark. I won't continue. But yes, thieves they were. 0448 922 604. Julie in the Midwest finishes that the Ravens haven't forgotten. They have not forgotten. Got a story to share. Ravens, Crows holding a grudge. 1300 560 222. This is Paul Kelly. Careless.

0: One of his best. Paul Kelly and Careless, 11 minutes past four. On crows or ravens, intelligence and holding grudges. Elizabeth in Esperance, hello to you.
1: Hello. Yes, I've got a story. My husband told me that camping under a tree after a lunchtime, crow dropping sticks on him to see if he's still alive.
0: And what was his reaction?
1: He moved, of course. And if you left your soap at the waterhole, it was always gone when you went back. The crows would pinch it.
0: Nice work, Elizabeth. Thanks for the call. I got a story to share. Intelligence of crows. Also, as we've learnt, they like to hold a grudge. 1300 560 222.
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0: Now, WA not faring too well when it comes to road fatals in this calendar year, and particularly so in the last couple of weeks. So multiple fatal road accidents, and the research continues. How do we prevent these tragedies? Well, one of the contributors, a significant contributor, in fact, is drowsiness. We know the message, don't drive tired, but how often do you start a long drive feeling fine? Then an hour or so in, the yawns start to hit. It's like driving is what's making us tired. And the research says, well, that's right. That is the case. But how do we combat it? What are the strategies to employ to fight the fatigue? And if you've got something that works for you to combat fatigue at the wheel, would you share it? 1300 560 222 is the phone number. Dr. Madeline Spacer has done a fairly deep dive into this topic. She's a senior lecturer in psychology at CQ Uni Australia. Madeline, welcome to you.
5: Thank you so much for having me.
0: Thank you for coming on. Before we get into does driving itself make us tired and how so, what are the stats? What does the research tell us about the impact of driving fatigued on accidents, serious accidents and fatalities?
5: Yeah, look, we know that there's a really significant impact of fatigue on the risk of having a vehicle crash. So it's estimated that around 20% of fatal vehicle accidents do have fatigue as a causal factor. So, a particularly big problem for us, you know, with our long distances that people are driving, you know, big distances, particularly in regional areas. And we know that, essentially getting behind the wheel when you're experiencing fatigue can impact you in a number of ways, including your ability to actually drive that car safely.
0: Let's talk hypothetical. You get behind the wheel, you're feeling fine. How long generally does it take for fatigue to set in?
5: I mean, there's no one answer that's going to apply to every single person in every single situation. There's some science that tells us, you know, even just driving for an hour, for example, can result in pretty significant fatigue accumulating. Not always, though. You know, the general rule of thumb that we say is try to keep it limited to about 2 hours, because that's where we start to see some really significant accumulated fatigue over time.
0: All right. And then what's the impact on your ability to drive in a safe manner when indeed you're starting to become fatigued?
5: Yeah, so it affects us in a number of ways. And, you know, a really critical piece of the puzzle is the impact of fatigue on alertness and vigilance. So that's essentially your ability to stay awake and stay aware of your surroundings. So obviously, you know, staying awake is critically important. If you fall asleep while driving a vehicle, you're potentially out of control of that vehicle while it's continuing to drive potentially, you know, 600 k's an hour. And on top of that, vigilance is really important as well. That's, yeah, being aware of your surroundings. So being aware, you know, if a kangaroo jumps in front of the car, you're able to respond in time and actually stop that accident from occurring. Whereas if you're not vigilant of your surroundings and something changes suddenly, you're not going to be able to respond appropriately.
0: Okay, so how can we keep those levels high of alertness, of vigilance? So what are the techniques we can employ?
5: Look, the really critical one is making sure you've had enough sleep prior to driving. We did some work a couple of years ago that told us essentially that if you have less than 5 hours sleep before you get behind the wheel, you're actually doubling the risk of having a vehicle crash. So that would be an absolute minimum amount of sleep I'd be recommending to people. Ideally, we want to be getting, you know, 7 to 9 hours of sleep a night. That's where we're going to see people performing at best. There's also a range of other strategies we can use as well if you're interested in.
0: Yeah, absolutely. Give us the strategies. What are they?
5: Yeah, look, having a nap is a really good strategy as well. I know I did mention sleep, but if you're driving down the road, you know, you've been driving for an hour, a couple of hours, pulling over and having a nap on the side of the road is a really great strategy. Even 15, 20 minutes of sleep can have really significant benefits in terms of performance. And there's also what we call a nappuccino, which I think is a pretty fun term for what's having a nap combined with a cup of coffee. So if you have a cup of coffee, then that caffeine takes a little while, about 30 minutes, to affect you and make you feel more alert. So what we recommend is squeezing in that little side of the road nap just after you've had your coffee. So then you've got the combined caffeine with the alertness boost of the nap before you get back behind the wheel.
0: And what about other techniques? Opening the window, throwing a cup of water on your face, turning the music up. Does the research tell us that that has benefits?
5: Look, unfortunately, there's not a ton of evidence to support those kinds of strategies. We do kind of anecdotally hear from some people that they do find them effective, but when we look at the scientific evidence out there, there really isn't a lot to support those kinds of strategies, unfortunately.
0: Now, this concept of micro-sleeping, can you run us through this and how that occurs, how long it occurs, and how dangerous it is?
5: Yeah, of course. So a micro-sleep is essentially a very short but sort of accidental period of sleep. So when you're feeling really sleepy, you know, if you're behind the wheel of a car or even in other circumstances as well, if you're feeling so fatigued, you at a certain point are not going to be able to keep yourself awake, even if you're really trying and concentrating on the road, for example. So it's essentially your brain, the sleep is coming for you whether you want it or not. And so a micro sleep can be as brief as 1 second of sleep, sort of accidentally, and anything up to roughly 15 seconds is what we would class as a micro sleep.
0: And just finally, are we getting any better at becoming less fatigued and taking heed of the warning signs and doing better as drivers?
5: Look, unfortunately not. We are pretty consistent with the number of fatigue-related vehicle crashes that we do see on roads. We're really hopeful that with education, like, for example, this interview, people will start to make better decisions behind the wheel.
0: Okay, we'll leave it there. Thanks for coming on, Madeline. Appreciate it.
5: Thank you so much.
0: Dr. Madeline Spacer, Senior Lecturer in Psychology at Central Queensland University, been looking into fatigue driving and the impact and how to avoid it. You got a story to share? 1300 560 222. What works for you? What has worked for you? How do you deal with it? 1300 560 222.
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0: Now, on micro-sleeps, Jono and Donga says, Andrew, the best way to never drive tired again is to have a micro-sleep with your family in the car. Gives you a realisation, do not do it again. Andrew, says Mark, I lived in Morisset, New South Wales, 1996. It was the local Lions Club that started the national campaign Stop, Revive, Survive. Every 2 hours, free coffee and tea stops were everywhere then. Thank you, Mark and Kay. Well, there's don't really see that many. I mean, on long weekends, you get the odd one pop up. If you've got any observations to share on that, where are they gone? Andrew, I find I'm worse after stopping for lunch. I then struggle to concentrate. Small, regular snacks while driving helps me be alert, not one large meal. Thank you for that. Smash a couple of energy drinks is Ben from Manji's tactic. 0448 922 604. On Crows holding grudges, Digger Man says, well, in fact, Eagles hold grudges.

0: against umpires. Boo. Thank you, Digger Man. On umpires and sport, Tom Wildy along shortly. Back to fatigue driving. Alan is in Katanning. Hello, Alan.
1: Yeah, I've had problems with fatigue driving all my life. I wouldn't drive anywhere if I didn't have to. But years ago, I started to get to me, and they sent me down to Albany to a doctor down there, and he said, you've either got to sit on a brick or drink coffee.
0: What did you choose?
1: Coffee. I hate coffee. I hate it with a passion.
0: and that made you more alert? And
1: yeah, and it's only that just had the Masters iced coffee, you know, those little 500ml cartons or whatever they are. Is amazing. It's absolutely amazing, that difference that makes.
0: And have you gone, and the researcher told us about it, the Nappuccino. Smash a coffee, have a nap, and then bingo, you're alive and well.
1: If I have a coffee, I don't need a nap.
0: Yeah, fair enough. Thanks.
1: Absolutely don't.
0: Good on you, Alan. 1-300-560-222 is the phone number. Sport up next. The AFL teams are about to drop, so the big clash at the Gabba tomorrow. Now, I get the sense that the news, the selection news, ain't going to be what a lot of Dockers fans are hoping for when it comes to Hayden Young, but we'll find out shortly. This is Bucks Fizz, making your mind up.

One of Camo's favourite tunes, Bucks Fizz and Making Your Mind Up. Good little number. Got a bit of Eurovision history in it, I think. There's a vague bell ringing in the back of my mind. 24 minutes past four. on Crows or Ravens, Norman Dowie up Andrew on a year 10 high school excursion back in 1984 to Kalgoorlie. The coach stopped in at Southern Cross for a lunch break. We were sitting at a picnic table in a park and heard someone talking and dropping a lot of F-bombs. We were surprised to see a crow raven in the tree we were sitting under. He was very talkative. and yabbered on until my mate Carl made a magpie impression and he flew away. I never knew they could do that sort of stuff. Parrot-like. But they

0: smart. Thank you, Norm. Intelligence of crows and crows holding grudges. 1-300-560-222.
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2: It's a knick-knack, paddywhack. Give the frog alone. His old man is a rolling stone.
0: With all the latest sport news, is ABC Sports' Tom Wildey. Hello, Tom.
3: Hey, Collo. How are you?
0: Yeah, good, thank you. Can I ask a question without notice? Well, in fact, I gave you 1 minute's notice. And this is off the back of a 15-year-old cricketer in the Indian Premier League. He is the competition's leading run scorer. He just whacked 97 off 29, 15 years of age. What was your greatest sporting achievement at 15?
3: I think I made a half century at under 12s.
0: Yeah, pretty good.
3: And then that was, I peaked and then spent 3 years thinking about it. So, yeah, that's,
0: so who yeah, is, mate. Who is this young lad? What a superstar.
3: Yeah, he's remarkable. Vaibhav Suryavanshi, I think is how you say his name.
0: It's nailed it.
3: We'll know it all when he plays for India in the very near future, no doubt. He was unbelievable. Smashed, 97 off 29 balls. Took Australian Test captain Pat Cummins to the cleaner. He got smashed for 65 off his four overs, which is unbelievable when you think about the quality of Pat Cummins' bowling. And the young fella has now hit the most sixes in a IPL season. He's hit 65 sixes, which takes him past Chris Gayle's 59 from 14 years ago, back in 2012. And he leads the competition for runs with 680 at a strike rate of 242.85. Unbelievable. And he's 15. Yeah. He's 15. Unbelievable.
0: To the footy, rightio. Yeah, sorry, I'm just trying to get my head around that. Yeah, we'll hear more about him in future months, years. To the footy, the teams have just dropped for the Dockers versus the Brisbane Lions, so the two-time reigning premiers. This is at the Gabba, Saturday afternoon. Now, this is not the news the Dockers wanted, hey, with Hayden Young?
3: No, so there was talk all week that he was perhaps not going to be able to get up for this trip. It's still sort of working through those concussion issues that have kept him out for 2 weeks. He was very unlucky that they had the 5-day turnaround, and that so his concussion actually kept him out. You know, there's a mandatory 12-day stand down, which unfortunately for him took him out of two games, but clearly he needed more time because we're a week on from that now and he still isn't quite right. So he trained this morning, was put through his paces, but Justin Longmuir, even very early this morning, seemed, you know, he used the words hopeful rather than confident that Young would be on the plane this afternoon. And unfortunately for them and for Hayden, he's not. That being said, they got the job done last week without any of Sarong, Young and Alex Pearce. You do suspect that the Brisbane side is a better, a harder opponent than St Kilda.
0: And Pearce is back.
3: Pearce is back, so they get him back into the side. Travel to the Gabba to play the reigning premiers, who are of course coming off a humiliating loss to GWS, in which the Giants kicked 14 third quarter goals. 14 goals in a quarter of football is incredible. So a huge ask for the Dockers. There's been a bit of talk, and it's probably more just it probably more highlights just how well Freo going, and the fact that people are starting to consider that they're really a shot at being at the very pointy end of the season, in that this is going to be the litmus test of their season. They go to the Gabba and play Brisbane. You know, Longmuir sort of dismissed that talk. He does very much live, as much as it's a cliche, they do live very much in the one week at a time world.
0: Oh, they're one and zero. He's 1-0, Tom. That's what they are.
3: 1-0. Yeah. 1-0, that's right. And if you zoom out, it's only round 11. They've played 11 games. There's still 13, 14 weeks to go. A loss to Brisbane wouldn't be the end of things, but a win against Brisbane would see them very much firmly in discussions about being a premiership favourite. They've actually been installed as favourites now. So, you know, things are going well for the Dockers, but for Dockers fans out there, winning at the Gabba is hard. A loss doesn't, it probably, the manner of the loss is going to tell you more than

0: Who was Grover? Swinging it wildly. What a player. What became of Grover? Thought he would have gone on to better things. 0448 922 604 to the Eagles. So an extended squad. Who comes in against Essendon Sunday, Perth Stadium?
1: Oh, you put me on the spot, mate. Oh, Just give me two seconds.
0: Clay Hall. Yeah. Gross, Cooper Duff Tytler.
1: So Duff Tytler, I think, will come straight back into the team. Let me have a look at this. I am very professional and definitely come prepared.
0: He's a talent, isn't he?
1: Yes. So Duff Tytler was probably unlucky last week. So they rested him 2 weeks ago and then beat the Giants without him. And Andrew McWalter has been pretty consistent this year in saying that basically no one's guaranteed a spot. We're going to reward form. We beat the Giants. That's unlucky for Duff Tytler. He was rested, so he played the waffle last week. You know, they probably do want to get him back in the AFL team as soon as possible. He's got a lot of talent. Like, he's shown glimpses of being brilliant. He's fairly well rested now. He did look a bit tired before having a rest. So that they'll hopefully get him back. Tom Gross has been the one that a lot of people have asked, when is he going to get a gig? He's been playing really well in the waffle. This might be the week for him. I'm not sure that Clay Hall will force his way into the team. That midfield is pretty well set at the moment. You know, that Willem Dersma's playing well. Harley Reid's playing well. Yo has been okay. The interesting thing that hasn't been named here is that Elijah Hewitt still isn't back in the fold of the AFL side. You know, he was playing as a half forward for the Eagles, has been back in the waffle playing as a pure midfielder, which is his best position and where they think his long-term future is. But clearly they want some more from him before he earns a recall to the Eagles side. So I suspect tomorrow Cooper Duff Tytler will come in. Whoever goes out will be unlucky because, you know, two really solid weeks from the Eagles, beating the Giants, really pushing Collingwood last weekend in Pendlebury's 300 millionth game and 400 millionth game, actually.
0: Yeah.
1: And then they get the debacable Bombers this weekend, which they could probably win with their eyes closed.
0: Team.
1: So,
0: come on,
1: to be down on them. Yeah. All right.
0: Yeah. Very good. Thanks, Tom.
1: Just a quick reminder: that's a very late start on Sunday for anyone travelling for that game. Public holiday Monday, 5:20. Throw up, ball up,
0: throw up. Use ball.
1: Start a bounce down.
0: Bye bye.
1: Thanks, Kai.
0: Just hanging out for the throw up. Thank you, Tom Wildy. 27. Minutes to five. Grover, who took 19 for 26 when he was 11, playing against 12-year-olds in cricket. Mick Malone taught him how to swing that seed. I said, "What became of Grover?" Greenkeeper in Karratha. What about the cricket? Where did you go with your cricket, though, Grover? So I assume that's a golf course as a greenkeeper, or are you getting the pitches prepared for the up and coming swing bowlers? Now, a lot of you. Bringing to the table, Andrew, there was a notable Australian that got pulled over the coals for making a crow call. Graham Kennedy would be that man, wouldn't it? I can't remember the details around that. The famous crow call. Lance says, Andrew, I'm shocked no one has requested it. Well, they have. Maybe we'll play it. Let's get the latest in news headlines. Jonathan Hopper, hello to you.
2: Good afternoon, Andrew. Roger Cook says WA won't shy away from being part of a lawsuit against the maker of a forever chemical firefighting foam that's contaminated dozens of defence bases across the nation. The Commonwealth is suing 3M, alleging it misrepresented the effects of the product and did not fully disclose what it knew about its environmental risks. Western Australia's health minister says it's up to the community to step up and get vaccinated against the flu. Figures show the percentage of people who've received a flu jab in WA was in the single digits for all age groups under 65. Just 1.8% of children aged 1 to 15 are vaccinated. And AFL great and tireless MND advocate Neil Danaher will be honoured with a state funeral at the MCG on the 10th of June. The 2025 Australian of the Year died this week following a long battle with motor neuron disease, having spent years fundraising and campaigning for a cure. Thank you, Andrew.
0: Thank you very much, Mr. Hopper. It is coming up 24 minutes to five.
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0: Now, on driving tired and what works for you. Now, it should be said, our researcher, I did put to her, if you turn the music up, throw a cup of water on your face, put the windows down, get the wind in your hair, does any of that work? Well, the science says no evidence to this stage. I mean, I'm not sure how much research has gone on the cup of water in your face. Andrew, I subscribe to the loud music theory, especially a good chisel number. Sometime in the next hour, please. I'm a bit tired. Thank you, Mick. All right, chisel next, then. We'll honour that. This little tip from Calvin and Gero. Andrew, I do a lot of long-distance driving. Best tip, don't empty your bladder. Hard to go to sleep when you're concentrating on not wetting yourself. That's quite the tactic to employ. Thank you for that, Calvin. And this from yesteryear, from Troy. Andrew, we did Collie to Adelaide non-stop, 34 hours, and my dad used to keep himself awake with a spray bottle with eucalyptus oil and water in it. The only problem was I was sitting behind him and it kept me awake as well, which is always good. It's terrible being the only one awake in the car. But, again, I don't know how much research has gone on to the benefits of a spray bottle with eucalyptus oil on your face. 0448 922 604 on sporting achievements by the time you're 15. Andrew, actually, this is just on great cricket figures, I think. It's Marty Smith playing for Wanderers Katanning, 1988-89, took 19 for 10 and made 62 runs as well. That was in a final. If he's taken 19 for 10, that 20th batsman must have done pretty well for Marty then to make 62 runs. good effort, though. Match of the century. Now, up next on ABC Radio WA, Main Roads WA is our focus. So Main Roads marks 100 years this year. And the stories of that time are being collected and they're being put into book form by my next guest. Hey, you know him. He's our tour guide on a Friday. His name is Chris Parry. Now, he's got some ripping yarns from the people that have donned the Main Roads uniform. He'll share some of those shortly. And I know lots of you will have spent some time working for Main Roads over the many decades. If you've got a memory to share, do get in touch. 1300 560 222. And Chris Parry's plan with his book is to have it out by December. I did ask, what's the title, Chris? He said, haven't got one. I need help with that, Andrew. So he has asked me to workshop it with you. So the book details 100 years of Main Roads in WA. That's marked this year. 100 years of Main Roads in WA. It needs a title. Got a suggestion. 0448 922 604 is the text. Now, I did have that request for a bit of cold chisel, didn't I? What are we going to pick? I always like Saturday Night is a cool song. But here it is. Yeah, a few nights away, but let's get in the mood.
1: Saturday night. Saturday.

0: A little sax solo to end. Cold Chisel and Saturday Night. I hope that kept you awake at the wheel, Mick. A bit of chisel. 17-5. Now, this is an interesting concept. Tactics you employ. Had to fight fatigue at the wheel. If I start feeling tired, Andrew, I just pull out a few nose hairs. That wakes me up. Let's go to Paul, the truckie. Hello, Paul.
1: Hi, Andrew. How you going?
0: Yeah, good, thank you. I imagine you're well-versed in this, fighting the fatigue. What tactics do you employ, Paul?
1: Being aware is the number one thing, like that lady said. You really need to know yourself. If you're having a micro sleep, it's way too late. And, you know, if you think you're going to nod off, it's way too late. You've got to be... If you can't tell exactly where you are, like how far from your destination or how far from the last town or that, you know, if you suddenly look at a kilometre sign and it's 10 or 15 kilometres different to what you thought, or even 5 kilometres, then you...

0: I jumped to something. You can do that about twice, and if you start to lose your awareness again after that, it's time for a Susan. If you have anything up to 40 minutes, that's that'll pretty well get you home. If you go over 40 minutes, you lose all the advantage you had, and you go back and end up being drowsy again.
1: Yeah, good on you, Paul. Some tips from an experienced truckie. And our researcher did say, yeah, around about 20 minutes was the figure she said is enough for a nap, and suggested having a coffee before your nap and have that that caffeine kick in just as you're awake, and boom, woofka, you're away. 0448 922 604 is the text.
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1: And Elaine in Bunno, Andrew, on long trips, I like to eat nice, crisp apples. That wakes me up. Sometimes it's better than a coffee, I find as well, Elaine, particularly when you've already had a few coffees. Time to grab the apple. Rightio, to Main Roads now. Main Roads WA, or the MRD as it used to be known as, does mark 100 years in 2026. And as part of that occasion, a book has been written celebrating the stories and the people of Main Roads. Now, if you have worked for Main Roads across the regions of WA, and you've got an experience to share, a story to share, I know our author would like to hear from you. He's putting a book together. 1300 560 222 is the phone number. He's also asked for me to put a call out for your help. The book has no title. It's due out in December. The clock's ticking. Andrew, this is from Norman Dalyup. Potholes. One word title. Andrew, the road to 100 years. It's got some nice symmetry. Well done to you. Something ing roadworks is Scotty from Albany's suggestion. Andrew, the zen of road maintenance. 14 workers and 2 shovels. No. Thank you, Knowles, for that. Chris Parry is the man behind with this project, putting this book together by December. Hello, Chris.
3: G'day, Andrew. How are you going?
1: Yeah, good, thank you. I suppose it's to be expected that there would be some less than flattering titles.
3: Yeah, I wouldn't mind something positive. You know, can we get to something like Back to the Future? Where

0: that approve might be interested. If we pick the title of someone who suggests something, then we can provide a signed copy of the book, maybe by you and me, or a brand spanking new traffic cone from the region in which you live.
1: And a shovel.
0: How's that sound?
1: Yeah.
0: Yeah, maybe one of those silver shovels we used to launch things.
1: Okay. Leaning on a shovel is Tony from Albany's suggestion. 0448 922 604 is the text. Now, your first encounter with the Main Roads crews was selling the daily newspaper. Did you have a sing song, Chris?
0: I did. I was very good at calling out the calm. I get your daily newspaper. I was very, very good at that, and I used to limp so that people would feel sorry for me and give me the tip. But Main Roads, it was really important that when I finished school, went down to the news agency, got the yellow PVC raincoat and the yellow bag with the papers in it, that I would rush out to Main Roads, because they were the guys who hung around at the end of the day talking about their working day. If I tried to go to Railways or what Western Power was back then, the SEC and other sort of big infrastructure places like that around town, they'd all gone home. They'd punched the clock and they'd all gone. Whereas the Main Roads guys all hung around and talked about the work that they'd done that day and what they were going to have to do the next day. There were great conversations to listen in on. And so I would just walk amongst those guys, and they'd all buy daily news off me. And I just sort of kept those memories from when I was a 12-year-old.
1: This is in Narrogin.
0: Yes, it is. Yeah, it was in Narrogin. And that those memories that an organisation can have a real sense of community about it.
1: Our centenary drive, 100 years of Main Roads, is Paul's suggestion. Now, you've been gathering a lot of stories, and you've been getting the people stories. Can we go to some Main Roads workers from the 70s who were reminiscing about the old work clobber that they used to be able to wear, and then rules changed? Talk us through this.
0: Yeah, so there's a wonderful photo that I did share with you about this, and one of the guys in it does look like he would have been the lead singer of Bros, that boy outfit that came with that did the song When Will I Be Famous. He's got the tightest shorts you've ever seen in the world. They almost look like they're

0: of being told that building roads would now require him to wear a hat, sunglasses, sunscreen, a shirt, and his footy shorts would no longer be accepted as a corporate uniform.
1: And did they try and fight this?
0: I don't think so. I think the times are changing, and if you look in that photo that I sent you, it's impressive that there are some guys that are at least thinking of their feet and they've got boots on. So the change must have been coming at that time, and I think was pretty well accepted.
1: Now, is there a bit of a trend of people doing really long stints with main roads in the regions, becoming real company people?
0: Yeah, that's certainly a characteristic of main roads, 30, 40, 50 years of service, and certainly out in the regions. There's a great sense of duty to the community, and I've visited now every region, and without leading questions or conversations, it's just beautiful the way that the same things come up about wanting to make a contribution. So, and we talked about Frank, who is quite an old fella these days. And, you know, I can tell you about Megan, a young lady who, with her partner in Perth, was struggling with the hustle and bustle of Perth life and cost of living. So they moved to Derby, and she's working for Main Roads, and she's joined every local group and club, and she's just loving it. Describes her. I think more minutes than years. So very, very new to the organisation.
1: Okay. Yeah.
0: Yeah, and she describes her job, which is office space, as feeling like she's got her hand on the lever of all the work being done to build those bridges and roads. She's part of a small regional office doing things that help trucks and caravans and cars get from one place to the other.
1: It's been a long, winding road, is Sandy's suggestion. Now, this from Doreen in Busso, The Journey. Another one says SLK. You know what that acronym stands for?
0: Well, the SLKs are the markers on the roads.
1: Straight line kilometres.
0: That's right. So it lets us all know, at that point of the road. So, yeah, I've learned that myself. And it's not easy building roads. It's not like the Roadrunner where the coyote lays down a sealed road like a roll of carpet. You know, Main Roads are celebrating this 100 years, not just because they've lasted this long, but it's about celebrating the building of roads that connect us all, connect us to our communities and to industries that we work in, and supporting those communities.
1: Let's go to Norm in Arthur River. Hello, Norm.
2: Hello, Andrew. I have had a friend. He died 25 years ago, and he was a prisoner of war by the Russians out of Hitler's Hungarian army. But he escaped and escaped further to Australia and got in with Main Roads. And he's a lovely chap. And one of the things that I used to laugh at, he would be responsible for things. It's my responsibility to see that the road gets done properly. And you remember those camps with the white rectangular tents?
1: I can see visions of them, yeah.
2: Right. I think I've got one here with MRD stamped on it. He wouldn't put a dog in it these days, but there used to be two blokes to each tent. The story that's interesting is the men used to come out and then work a week and then go back to town, and they had their own vehicles, but fuel was being lost from the government vehicles. And one night Sylvester could hear squeak, squeak, squeak, and he thought, that's not timber on anything, that's a brass fuel cap being undone. So he snuck around with those flat shovels they used to have and whacked the bloke in the middle of the back as he was kneeling down trying to siphon the fuel out of the truck. And the next day when the gang got ready to go and sit in the truck and go out to where they'd swing their shovels and picks, one bloke couldn't get there because he had a sore back.
1: The culprit. Good on you, Norm. Got a memory to share, a connection to Main Roads, 1300 560 222. Is that anecdote in your book, Chris? Whack.
0: They're very similar,
1: Is
0: like for our
1: there?
0: road crews. Yeah, particularly in the north, it was camping like you often see in photos of miners in the goldfields. The camps for these guys were stretcher beds in tents for decades, and communication with loved ones was really limited. No Zoom meetings to see how the young fella went in his running race. It might be days or even weeks before you made it to

0: to town to queue up, you know, at the local phone box. And I love the story about that migrant worker as well. That's a really important part of Main Road's history, because during the Depression, so Main Road sort of was officially launched in 1926. In the 1930s, we've got the Great Depression, and Main Road's remained one of the great employers during that time for Western Australians, particularly for migrant workers. And it, you know, there were still big projects that needed to be done, like sealing the Albany Highway was done during the Depression. So a really strong employer for many people throughout the state.
1: Yeah, and bringing the work back in-house was a change made by the WA government. What's going back about 3 or 4 years now.
0: Yep.
1: What's been the reaction to that you've sort of garnered?
0: Look, it's just been wonderful. A real spring in the step of a lot of people to have done that. And it's like there's a sense of adventure is back in having that in-house, the in-house teams doing the work, particularly in regional areas. You know, it's seen as the real work of the organisation to be out there building these roads and bridges. And that's been a really important and appreciated part. And it comes through in the conversations with a lot of people that, you know, we've got our work crews back to the beautiful descriptions. But I love as well that what I've heard from people who work at Main Roads is this idea that you know, that there's always ways for engineers, you know, not everyone's an engineer, but there's this characteristic in Main Roads of solving problems. It's a strong part of the culture. And one of the great stories we've got is called Sylvia's Button. So, you know, when you go to cross at an intersection as a pedestrian, that big silver button that's there?
1: Yep.
0: You go to press that. So the guy that eventually designed that, the assistant that worked for him was Sylvia, and she had arthritis and really struggled to press the little button that we used to have. So it was developed in WA, that bigger button, to make it easier to press, and it's now standard across Australia. And I love that way of thinking, that it's an engineer's mindset, but with a very personal and passionate view as well.
1: Sylvia's button. Let's go to Sandy in Broome. Hello, Sandy.
2: Hello, good afternoon. I just want to tell my big brother's story. He's been with Main Road since 1973. He's over 70 and still there here in the Kimberley.
1: Yeah, and how does he rate it as a place to work, Sandy? What does he tell you?
2: Oh, he loves it. He's really never had any other jobs but on the roads, and he's been very proud to have been involved with sealing the Dampier Peninsula Road, considering that our family comes from north of Broome around a bigger bay. So that was really a crowning moment for him.
1: Yeah, so I'm just doing the math. That's about 53 years. That's a good stint.
2: It is, and we're very proud of him, my big brother Nippy.
1: Good on you, Sandy. Let's go to Peter in Bastleton. What's your story, Peter?
3: Yeah, mate, early days in the late 60s, I worked for the Main Roads, and we, when you started with him, we did Donny River, and prior to that was Manjimup in winter, and so you had a choice of a white tent or like a garden shed, a little tin hut. And the worst thing of that was I picked the hut, but you get more rain on the inside than the outside from the condensation. So it was pretty damp and pretty miserable, but yeah, it was funny times. And then later I did a stint out at Mount Hart, out of Derby, and they had contract scrapers in, and they were concerned that someone was doing a bit of a cheat, so they burnt the scrub and so that there were no ticks and stashed them in the bush before daylight. And
1: gee whiz, we'll have to leave it there. News is...
4: Good afternoon, Jonathan Hopper with ABC News. In the WA Supreme Court, a man has denied removing beer bottles from a hotel room where a woman suffered a fatal overdose. David Webber reports.
5: Rui Hong Nir is one of two men on trial accused of murdering a woman whose body was found in a hotel room in Ascot. The courts heard the sex worker had a fatal dose of a depressant, and the prosecution alleges it was in a bottle of beer she'd been given. Mr. Nir agreed with the prosecutor that he was the only person who went in and out of the hotel room after his co-accused had left. but he said he didn't remove two empty beer bottles and didn't agree with the prosecutor's assertion that one bottle had been used to drug the woman. He also said he didn't take a phone from the room.
4: Details of a new federal domestic gas reservation scheme are casting doubt on whether the WA government will need to consider fracking. Samantha Girling reports.
6: The Premier, Roger Cook, warned last week WA may be forced to allow fracking in the Kimberley if Woodside's Browse project doesn't go ahead. But Federal Resources Minister Madeleine King says the new federal domestic gas reservation scheme, due to start mid-next year, could lead to an oversupply in WA. The Premier didn't directly answer whether this would negate the need for fracking.
7: We still need to understand the detail of the national domestic gas reservation policy.
6: The WA Greens' Sophie McNeil saying the scheme makes a case against new gas projects.
8: If the new federal policy applied in Western Australia, you don't need to frack the Kimberley and you don't need to destroy Scott Reef.
6: Consultation on the federal scheme closes at the end of June.
4: And the Premier, Roger Cook, says WA won't shy away from being part of a lawsuit against the maker of a forever chemical firefighting foam that's contaminated dozens of defence bases across the nation. The Commonwealth is suing 3M, alleging it misrepresented the effects of the product and did not fully disclose what it knew about its environmental risks. Mr. Cook says the claim will be analysed.
7: We will continue to understand what Western Australia's interests are in relation to that court action. And as you've seen before, we are never shy in becoming a party to these court actions if it's in the interests of the Western Australian community and taxpayer.
4: The search for a swimmer reported to have been in distress off WA's southwest coast has been scaled back. Police received a report a female swimmer had failed to surface at Kumbana Beach in Bunbury on Wednesday morning. That report prompted a full-scale marine and air operation with police divers coming to join the search. No missing person report has been received. However, police said the report of a missing swimmer was highly credible. Plans from former soldier Ben Robert Smith to move overseas were factored into decisions around his arrest at Sydney Airport, according to new details provided by the Australian Federal Police. AFP Commissioner Chrissy Barrett has used a Senate Estimates hearing to explain decisions ahead of the Victoria Cross recipient's arrest at the airport last month. She says airports are a common place for arrests to occur as individuals are screened by security and contained within the terminal. And she says investigators' information, like his plans to move abroad, were considered.
9: The individual had no known fixed abode and OSI had received information that the individual was planning to relocate overseas. Yep. An operational decision was made to arrest the individual at Sydney Domestic Airport.
4: South Australia Police say they haven't uncovered any new evidence in a renewed search for missing four-year-old Gus Lamont. Talia Fay reports.
10: Police searched more than 30 kilometres of waterways at Oak Park Station over the past 3 days, prompted by recent heavy rainfall which they thought may have exposed new leads. But they say no evidence was found. Detective Superintendent Darren Filkey says one of Gus's grandparents remains a suspect in the police investigation into his disappearance. Gus's grandparents Josie and Shannon Murray previously released a statement saying the family had cooperated fully with the investigation and want nothing more than to find Gus and reunite him with his mum and dad. Police say they'll conduct further aerial searches at the property.
4: WA's weather for tomorrow, light showers or drizzle areas over western and southern parts of the southwest land division, southern and southwest Gascoyne and northern goldfields more frequent about the west and south coasts. In Perth, an overnight low of 9 degrees, high chance of showers most likely in the morning and afternoon, forecast top tomorrow of 19.
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1: Up next, biofuels. And they've struggled, it should be said, to gain good traction in Australia. Fossil fuels have historically been much cheaper to make and buy. But up next, is there capacity for a boom? There's plenty of canola. And one company already has. a biodiesel refinery operating in Esperance and are proposing that others follow suit, taking advantage of that proximity to canola producers. Now, more on that in a moment. And

0: Canola, diesel. What do you think of the future? Are you keen? Do you think it could work? You'll hear from an academic on this issue as well as the person who's operating this refinery. I'd love to hear from you. 1300 560 222. On the weather front, Colo, photo attached, stormy at Greenough River. That's from Sean at Cape Burney. That's a dramatic shot. On the book to mark 100 years of main roads in WA. So it will be, you heard from the author, it'll be out December. It needs a title. This is a good one from you, Jay in Queriting. Dust today, blacktop tomorrow, or Bitumen Brothers. Sandy says, yep, title it. Are we there yet? There's some goodies. Leaning on a shovel is probably not going to win the contest. The Journey was another good one. Thank you, Doreen. Keep them coming. 0448 922 604.
1: 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West Coast could smell another win when they take on the struggling Bombers. 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
0: Now, Australia has lagged behind most other developed countries in the biofuel arena. And with the war in Iran putting the hammer down on our petrol and diesel supplies, eyes have turned to the prospect of kicking our fledgling biofuel industry into a higher gear. And the south coast of WA is at the heart of it. So the southern wheatbelt region produces 1 million tonnes of canola per year, and about 90% of that is exported to the European Union to make biodiesel. Well, in 2023, a Perth company opened a biodiesel refinery in Esperance to capitalise on the ready access to raw materials. Now, here is CEO of Renewable Bio, Angelo Dabala.
2: We've been operating in Esperance for 3 years now, exporting biofuels feedstock to Europe and soon to Japan. What we're doing in Esperance is we're building a production facility to convert through feedstock, biomass, into renewable diesel and aviation, sustainable aviation fuel.
3: And so what brought on this change from exporting to producing locally?
2: It's always been our objective to value add locally. But one of the key things in our business is building a supply chain. We decided to tackle the supply chain first, build up credibility and experience and the community, and then slowly switch over from exporting to local production.
0: Okay, so that's Angelo Dabala, CEO of Renewable Bio, based in Esperance, speaking with the ABC's Nicholas Ward. So with a refinery operating in Esperance, what is WA's capacity to expand its biofuel production? Curtin University Senior Research Fellow Julian Clifton is studying biofuel development in WA. He's with us now. Julian, welcome to you.
4: Good afternoon, Andrew. Thanks for having me on.
0: Okay, so to paint a picture, where does WA sit currently? How much biofuel are we producing versus the potential?
4: Well, the potential far outstrips what we're producing at the moment. You've got to remember there are very different types of biofuels. You can get liquid biofuels that we're talking about from agricultural feedstock. You can get biofuels from forestry waste. You can get it from municipal waste. In all of these, though, we are lagging far behind what our capacity is. And I think Angelo's example down in Esperance just shows what can be done with a bit of financial commitment and a bit of certainty of demand. And that lack of demand has been the factor restricting investments so far, not just in WA, but nationwide.
0: Okay. And so how do you bump up demand? How is that going to happen?
4: Oh, look, there's many ways. The best thing to do is look at what's worked overseas and what hasn't. And the thing that has worked most consistently overseas is a blended fuel mandate. So you go to the Bowser and your fuel is automatically like pre-mixed conventional fossil fuels and biofuels. It makes no difference to the running of your engine. It might be a slight 3 or 4% reduction in efficiency, but that's it. And so long as the price signal is the same, so you're not paying more for your blended fuel, there's a guaranteed demand, a guaranteed long window of demand, and that's what investors need.
0: Okay, so yeah. What's the price, though? I mean, how much a producer is going to get to feed into that fledgling industry?
4: Well, that's got to be negotiated. But the fact is you can reach an agreement which satisfies or provides sufficient incentive for investors to say, yep, there's enough demand there over 15, 20 years to build a refinery and to start the distribution. I think the key thing, Andrew, here is these are called drop-in fuels, and that means that it can literally be dropped into the transport and distribution network. You don't have to build new infrastructure for this. All you need is a refinery, like Angelus down in Esperance, producing the materials. So long as there is a guaranteed mandate which says there must be a percent mix of, say, 5 or 10 or even 15% biofuels, that's the main policy lever that can drive demand across the country.
0: Okay, so that's the blended fuel mix. It's a tiny bit biofuel and the rest fossil fuel.
4: That's effectively it, yeah. And that's what's worked overseas. But the thing is, this is flexible. You can change that percentage mix over time. You can type the types of fuel in particular regions around the country. This has been tried in Queensland, but the issue there has been that the blended product has cost more at the bowser, so no one goes for it. You need to intervene to set and to maintain the price competitive level, and given what we've all been going through over the past 3 or 4 months, which is set to continue at least for this year with higher fossil fuel prices, it's a no-brainer.
0: Okay, so it's a no-brainer, you say. But are there more Angelo Dybalas and companies like that are prepared to do it? Are others doing it?
4: Well, I think actually on the ABC, the big super investors, they're saying they get a mandate by the government of biofuel mandate, very next day they'll be going into their boardroom saying, look, we need to invest in this, we can build this. So the money is there waiting to be invested. We just need certainty of saying.
0: Okay, yeah, we're unfortunately getting a bit of digital dropout at the moment. Maybe you could just move a couple of paces to the left or right, Julian.
4: Stand on one leg.
0: Put your tongue out. you mentioned there that perhaps you could get the percentage of biofuel in the blend higher. Do the current engines still run with a higher blend, or will we have to do some tinkering?
4: Well, if you go to Germany, if you go to the United States, so in Brazil, they've got 10-15% mixes with no problems running. And, you know, if you're running a diesel engine, it can take this no problem.
0: Okay, we'll leave it there. Interesting future. Thanks for coming on, Julian.
4: Yep, thanks very much.
0: Julian Clifton from Curtin University, a senior research fellow. He's been studying biofuel development in WA. Andrew, is it me or does something not add up with biofuels? First, farmers need diesel to plant, spray, harvest. Fertiliser has to be shipped in for those crops using enormous amounts of diesel. Then after harvest, shipped using diesel to refine a product into diesel. Now, to my mind, it makes no economic or environmental sense, says Mark in Capel. Thank you for that. Andrew, a question. You know, when seeding is close to finishing. I think many people have wrapped up, haven't they? Which was a surprise to me. I thought, what happened to the days when you waited for the rain? It's all changed. 14 minutes past five. Great names been shared for this book of 100 Years of Main Roads. 100 Years, Bull Dust to Bitumen. That is on the money. Thank you for that. Cheryl says, Andrew, this is back to biodiesel. In Cranbrook, there was a canola oil making business, but it never survived. Can the canola fuel be made from the oil? Asked Cheryl. I wish we had our experts still here. Main Roads, the journey of progress. Thank you for that, TG. Centenary Road or Hard Yards for the name of the book. Now up next, the latest stats on real estate across regional WA. Interesting reading. Great news if you own multiple properties. Terrible if you don't. And dire if you're looking for a rental property in places like Karratha. So the vacancy rate in Karratha, says the Real Estate Institute, is 0.1%. So for every 1,000 homes in Karratha, there's only one available for rent. So there's continued growth in markets like Albany. And an interesting comment made on that, that there's a lot of migration from Perth, but also from people in the southwest moving out of that region. So the president of Rewa said, interestingly, some of these buyers say that the southwest region has become too busy and they are moving to Albany and Denmark to recapture the feel of what they had in the southwest 20 or so years ago. So a question to you, has the vibe, it sounds like the vibe of the southwest has changed from now to 20 years ago. 1300 560 222 is the phone number. This is the Human League.

0: Anyone like the Human League? That is Don't You Want Me, 19 minutes to 5. Now, as our author of this Main Roads 100 Years book said, there's a lot of pride in the workforce. John is in Bunbury. Andrew, I was in the Main Roads in 63, had the first rubber-tired loader. Everyone else had a Caterpillar track machine. Everyone reckoned it couldn't keep up with the track machines, but it killed it. Then I worked in Meekatharra, still working for Main Roads. I started in 63, still working. Worked for them since 18 years of age. So if you were 18 and 63, gee whiz, you're working late into your 80s now. Many immigrants got their start with Main Roads and now are some of the biggest business people in Bunbury and are wonderful people. Been great to work with Main Roads. Thank you, John in Bunbury. A photo attached from Mal, Port Hedland Broome Road, 1979. Part of the crew. I got something to share. Share away. 1300 560 222 is the phone number.
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0: Okay, now the real estate. So the latest stats have been put out in regional WA by the Real Estate Institute of Western Australia. So things are booming in places like Karratha, particularly when it comes to rental properties. There's 0.1 of 1% vacancy rate. There's continued growth in other markets like in the south. Albany, 24.4% in the last 12 months. Let's go to Peter McKenzie from Rewa. Peter, oh, press the right button, Andrew. Peter, good afternoon to you.
2: Hi, Andrew.
0: Now, let's start in the Pilbara and let's go to Karratha. So 0.1 of a percent vacancy rate. Has there ever been such a low rate anywhere?
2: Crazy. I don't believe so, no. And the interesting fact is, I mean, it still hasn't reached the peak of rental value at $1,750, which was in December 2011. So there's still potentially more pressure to be putting on the rents up there.
0: Okay, because it's gone up 11.5% in the last 3 months, 31.8% in the last 12 months. So how much do you think it's got that room to grow from $1,450 median rent up to $1,750?
2: Well, members are telling us that this is probably the year that Karratha actually really starts taking off, with another 2 to 3 years of strong growth ahead. Given, you know, the investment into large projects up there, Pluto, which Woodside's doing, the Perdaman urea plant, each project requires a few thousand people to complete. So, yeah, if you are running a business or a small business and trying to attract and retain staff, it's a very hard market to do so when you're competing against, you know, the large mining companies that are paying these kind of rents for their staff.
0: What impact, though, on the WA government announcement of this seven cities and a lot of grow homes to be built in places like Karratha and Port Hedland?
2: Again, like our member feedback from up in the Karratha region is that it's just too little too late in terms of really impacting supply and therefore having any downward pressure on the values. So, yeah.
0: Okay, so the market is the market and that may impact things down the track. All right.
2: I mean, it's good in the sense that it will take some of that government pressure that, you know, they're currently in the private rental sector for their employees. So anything's going to be welcomed as a help at this point, but yeah, expect further pressure is the message we're hearing.
0: Okay, so let's go to the south. So Busselton is now $1 million median, is it?
2: First
0: regional location to get that?
2: Yes, I believe so. And it's interesting that the members are saying investors are still seeing good value because they can still purchase the property one or two streets back from the beach. If you're comparing that to metro or other coastal towns across Australia, it's still representing value.
0: And let's go to the deep south. So Albany, 12-month change is 24.4%. So it continues to grow. The median house price is now $750,000. Now, some interesting comments you made in the release is that there's a migration from the southwest to places like Albany and Denmark. And why do you believe that's happening?
2: I think one part of it is the fact that potentially they're already living in the southwest in a more expensive location and they can sell there and go and buy something cheaper with still that great regional lifestyle and potentially was what they had 10 years ago in the more highly populated areas of Bunbury and Busselton now. And they've got some money to put in the bank.
0: Okay.
2: You know, when you're at that stage of life, potentially retiring and things, that's an extremely attractive proposition.
0: All right. But do you think a part of it is the vibe, that they're trying to recapture that feeling and that vibe from 20 years ago?
2: Yeah, definitely. Particularly if you are talking about that demographic that's looking to slow down in their career, and that proximity to employment's not as important to them, and lifestyle is more important, then yeah, for sure. And again, on the coast, you know.
0: Okay, we'll leave it there. Thanks, Peter. Cheers.
2: Thanks, Andrew.
0: Peter McKenzie. She's got a business in Gero and a regional councillor for the Real Estate Institute of WA. Let's go to Albany now to get a on-the-ground assessment. Rob Mason runs Mason Realty in Albany. Hello, Rob.
3: G'day, Andrew. How you going?
0: Yeah, good, thank you. Are you getting a lot of interest from the southwest and people that are wanting to recapture that laid-back coastal vibe?
3: We are, yes. I think it's been going on for quite some time, but particularly since COVID, you know, the last 5 or 6 years, we've probably noticed it being a more consistent trend. From places like Busselton, Dunsborough, Margaret River.
0: And what are people saying?
3: Definitely, as Peter mentioned, in a lot of those areas, they're able to sell for a higher price and buy a similar type of property in Albany or Denmark, for instance, for less money. But plenty of people saying to us, you know, that it is just so busy, you know, particularly holiday time, compared to what they experienced 20 years ago.
0: Okay. So how many more years until Albany people start going to Bremer Bay going, oh, it's too busy?
3: I reckon it's happening already. It depends on your viewpoint, doesn't it? But I spent a lot of time around Margaret River 30, 35 years ago, and people were talking about moving to Denmark then, but because it was too busy. But it's all relative, I guess.
0: Yeah. Now, 24.4% over 12 months in Albany. Median house price is $750. Busselton's now $1 million. How much further do you reckon the South Coast has to run?
3: It's hard to know. I mean, it has just been an incredible run. I mean, the year before last was incredibly strong as well. So I think, you know, we'd be very, very surprised if we had another year anywhere near as strong as what we've just experienced. But, you know, look, it'll just get down to supply and demand, and I can't see the demand really backing off. It seems like places like Albany in particular, you know, almost just being discovered by a lot of people as a, you know, a very viable alternative, a major regional centre with so much to offer. And unless there's a heap of houses hit the market suddenly, then you can't really see it backing off too much.
0: I will leave it there. Thanks for chatting, Rob. Cheers.
3: No worries.
0: Rob Mason, a real estate agent based in Albany. It is 28 minutes past five. Grover from Karratha. So Karratha, crikeys, 0.1 of a percent vacancy rate. So that's 1,000 houses. There's only one of them available for rent. There's a Bunnings coming as well, says Grover. Richard from Fremantle, nice to hear from you on the 100 Years of Main Roads WA. A book is being written. It will be released in December. Genuinely, the author wants a title. From Chain Gang to the World's Fastest Highways. I'll send it on. Darren from Beverly. Andrew, which is the main road they're working on and what are the other roads called? Thank you for that. It is a bit of a weird concept, though, isn't it? How about a century of main roads, white lines and street signs? Shelley, nice to hear from you on Main Roads Memories. Andrew Hubby was working for Main Roads Department, the MRD, in the 70s on Fortescue Roadhouse to Port Hedland. The boss put him on the roller. It was so slow and boring, he climbed out and walked beside it until the boss drove up and said, "You can't do that." Hubby was put on a more exciting job after that. I reckon the roller would be pretty cool. Thank you, Shelley. You've got some more stories to share. Don't be shy. Now, if you're tuning in on analog radio, I'm going to wave you. Cheerio. You're off to the football. Should be a good game. In Melbourne, it's the Hawks versus the Saints. If you're tuning in on digital, on the Listen app, on a streaming device, I'm with you until 6. Look forward to sharing that next half hour with you. It's 5:30.
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0: With the latest in news headlines, Mr. Jonathan Hopper, hello to you.
4: Good afternoon, Andrew. The Australian Federal Police Commissioner says there should be consequences for anyone who leaked information about the arrest of Ben Robert Smith to the media. News crews were at Sydney Airport before the former soldier was arrested on war crimes charges last month. The leak has been referred to the National Anti-Corruption Commission. And rescuers in Laos are still trying to determine how to free 5 people from a cave. The group was searching for gold deposits and wildlife when they were trapped.

0: I said our man from Curtin University. Lots of perspectives being shared on this. This from Jed. Andrew, unfortunately, modern DPF-equipped diesel engines will not accept biodiesel, even in small percentages. Manufacturers will not warrant the use of bio. Economically, it makes no sense in my mind. We need to extract and refine our own fuel. That's from Jed. A different perspective from Darren in Jenicabine. Hello, Darren.
1: G'day, Andrew. How are you?
0: Yeah, good, thank you. So you've got experience using blended fuels, diesel and biodiesel?
1: Yeah, so around in the late 2000s, I reckon about 2008, one of our fuel suppliers offered a B20 product and we used it for about 2 or 3 years. No problem at all. Used it in every engine. Had no troubles with it at all, and I thought this is a good opportunity to help, reduce emissions and also set up a biofuel industry in WA. But it just didn't get enough take up. Like, there's too many knockers. Like, it damages your engine, and it was all garbage. We used it for several years, and it was fine. So I think if we went back to that, mandated 20% biodiesel in the fuels, as your guest said before, we could build a biodiesel industry here because we're selling it to Europe and they're using it. So any arguments that you can't use biodiesel in your diesel engines are absolute bunkum, and we just need to move with the times and get on with it, Andrew.
0: What about this argument that the manufacturers will not give you warranty if you're using it?
1: They will give you warranty, and I looked into that at the time because we run some reasonably new gear. But it must be bought through a fuel. It's just if you make your own. So if you want to make your own biodiesel, which anybody can, there's no standard to be met. So if you're buying it through a fuel company or as a blend, it must still meet the Australian standard. So then your engines are covered by warranty. But as I said, we had no problems with it in the 2 or 3 years that we used it. It's just like electric cars and batteries and a lot of these things. There's a concerted push against them because it's progress or woke or something, but it is the way we've got to go. And right now, a mature biodiesel industry in Western Australia would actually be a really useful thing because we're reliant on other parts of the world for our energy supplies, and we need to do something about that.
0: Thanks for chatting. Cheers.
1: Never a problem. Thanks, Andrew.
0: Darren West, a former Labor MLC, long time MLC in the agricultural region, from Jenicabine, with his experience using blended fuels, biodiesel and diesel. So what do you say? I assume that B20 is 20% the biofuel, 80% the fossil fuel. Anyone else had experience using it? 1300 560 222 is the phone number.
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0: We'll head to the bomb, a bit to talk about on the weather front after this from a passenger and Let Her Go.

0: road when you're missing home. Only know you love her when you let her go.
1: Passenger.
0: Let her go.
1: I knew there was one more bit. You got me again. Passenger and let her go. It is 21 minutes to 6.
2: I'm just riding on the plane again.
1: Well, hopefully it was just a taster. Taster of more to come over the next few days. With all the info is Caroline Crowe from The Bomb. Hello, Caroline.
3: Good evening, Andrew.
1: Okay. What lies ahead, Caroline? What's going to be delivered?
3: Pardon?
1: What's going to be delivered weather-wise across the state, please?
3: Yes. So we're on a sort of easing trend after the cold front moved through yesterday. Most of the showers have cleared the southwest land division, sort of just some lingering ones over sort of southwestern districts and coastal parts. Also around the Shark Bay area and inland, adjacent inland parts and through the Goldfields. Pretty light falls, though. Today there was a couple of 10 to 12 millimetre falls through Grenith area, otherwise a couple of 5 millimetres. Otherwise, it's been sort of mostly less than 3 millimetres. Most of it did fall through before 9 a.m. this morning, so overnight last night. Plenty of rainfall. I think the highest rainfall was around that 60 millimetre mark in the sort of south of Perth area. Plenty of 20 to 40 millimetre falls during that area, in that area as well. Coming into Friday, we've got a little bit of a cloud band. So the cloud band over the Shark Bay area in that southwestern Gascoyne, we're still going to see that lingering a little bit. And later in the day, it might thicken up again, just get a little bit of rainfall around that Shark Bay area, another 1 to 5 millimetres possible, and that southern Gascoyne and very far north, sort of north around Kalbarri area, may see just a light fall, but not too much in it. And then for the southwest of the southwest land division, just some showers about, sort of thing, Durian Bay to around Bremer Bay and along the Esperance coast in that area. So nothing, no significant systems sort of really coming through on Friday. Coming into Saturday, that cloud band through the southwest Gascoyne is going to thicken up a little bit and move a little bit south as well. And we'll see that extend south during the day, as well as a

0: A significant cold front and a low pressure system approaching from the west, which is also going to start approaching and bringing showers and windy conditions increasing from Saturday night all the way through to pretty much Monday through the Southwest Land Division and extending east through those southeastern parts, Andrew. So this weekend it's going to be pretty windy, particularly from Saturday night. All the way through for the long weekend, gradually easing from the west during Monday. But this weather system that we're seeing is unusually strong, a winter system. It's probably once in a 4 to 5 year system at this
1: Really?
0: stage for what we're
1: Once in
0: looking
1: a
0: at.
1: 4 to 5 yearie. Crikeys.
0: So it's and I guess one of the things about it, like with the cold front that moved through last night, you've got what, 3 to 6 hours of sort of your windy conditions as the cold front moves through, or as a windy or cold front moves through. This is going to be sustained winds from when they start increasing through 24 to sort of 36 hours. So quite blustery and showery over the weekend. The shower, most of the rainfall through northern parts of the Southwest Land Division will be from this cloud band. In southern part or southwestern parts of the Southwest Land Division, more from sort of the cold front and showers moving through. But most of it sort of will be through that southwest part of the Southwest Land Division. But once this moves through, Andrew, there's another cold front the middle of next week. But definitely this weekend, it's pretty windy. It's going to be blustery and showery. Likely to be a severe weather warning issued for the system as well as it moves through. So, pretty pushing pretty big waves to the coast as well, coming into Sunday and Monday. So I guess just be aware, being a long weekend and lots of travelling potentially happening. So keep up to date with those forecasts and warnings in Emergency WA.
1: All right, Sunday morning, 9 a.m., the Elika Running Festival just near Albany. Will the wind prevent personal bests?
0: I guess it depends which way you're running, Andrew.
1: Thank you, Caroline. Cheers, bye-bye.
0: But you may not want to be running in it, so
1: yeah,
0: that's
1: circular track.
0: something that will need to be considered.
1: Okay, thank you. Bye-bye.
0: See ya.
1: Caroline Crowe, one in 4 to 5 year system. Crikeys. Judy Forecaster at the bomb. 16 minutes to six. Stephen from Nibing on biodiesel. Andrew, the economics of biodiesel depends on the price achieved for the meal left after crushing the canola. Means you need large feedlots or piggeries nearby to buy the meal. Thank you for sharing your perspective. Pat from Dampy is asking a question. Can you find out how biofuel reduces pollution? Maybe we need our expert. Ask the expert segment about biofuels. Seems like there's the appetite for it. On main roads, 100 years, Tony from Albany. Tony, it's very nice of you. Sorry to former employees of the main roads department for my tongue-in-cheek book title suggestion, Leaning on a Shovel. My father worked at Northam, 6 a.m. Hill. This was in the 60s and 70s. He was very proud of the roads they constructed. Some seem functional even today. What's that, after 50 or 60 years? Thank you for that. I got something to share this afternoon. Don't be shy, 1-300-560-222. Now, Graham is asking for the details of the author. Dad had a lot of photos. Working for the Main Roads Department, joining the Northwest Coastal Highway south of Carnarvon. So many people had memories to share of the main roads. Not surprising, 100 years. And on driving tired, some tips. So this is from Malcolm in Nakani. So we had an expert on who's done a deep dive into this. And it appears that we're not getting any better at not driving tired. And it's still a significant amount of serious crashes and fatals involving fatigue. And the science, the research shows there's only really a couple of ways to prevent this. Get some good sleep the night before is key. And then if you're starting to nod off, you got to have a nap or an appuccino. Others say, well, I've got techniques like this from Malcolm in Nakani. Andrew, My three tips and practices. One, eat, snack and drink water. Two, slap face a number of times. I saw this on Mythbusters and they found that it worked. Three, keep your eyes moving, especially at night. And four, listen to the ABC radio, especially talkback. Not sports. I go to another channel when sports come on. That is from Malcolm in Yukani near Meriden. He does a lot of long-distance driving, he says. Thank you for your correspondence. A 13 to 6. This is weddings, parties, anything to take us up to a swan song. And the winner, or a winner, of the WA Music Song of the Year competition from Bunbury, Cody Lee, your guest shortly. Well,

0: Love that track. Weddings, parties, anything in a wide open road. Now, just a quick shout out.
1: The aching knee's not getting any younger.
0: I'd like a shout out to the cleaners at the ABC in Albany, Simon and Christine. Since they came on board, the place has never been so spick and span, and they're celebrating their anniversary, their wedding anniversary tomorrow. Have a day off. I'll clean the dunnies tomorrow. Thank you, Simon and Christine. Time for a swan song.
2: Swan song.
0: Yes, some West Australian music to take us up to news at 6 o'clock. And today we meet a songstress, an award-winning songstress from Bunbury, Cody Lee. She took out a couple of titles at the WAM Song of the Year Awards last night. And it should be said, these aren't her first awards. 16 WA Country Music Awards, 3 WA Song of the Year Awards, top 50 spot on The Voice. A couple of finals, finalist positions in the Telstra Road to Tamworth competition. Let's have a chat to Cody Lee. Cody Lee, hello to you.
3: Hello, how are you this evening?
0: Yeah, good, thank you. Well done. I imagine you're pretty happy with that swag of awards.
3: Oh, you know, I always say you never make music to win awards, but it's always pretty reaffirming and a nice little pat on the back when one goes your way. So, and well, last night it was two, so even better.
0: Yeah, now the one that I've got ready to roll is Bird in a Cage. Now, this won the Feel It Write It Award, which I understand was created in partnership with Healthway, and it recognises songs that engage themes of mental well-being and community. What was the prompt? Talk us through the story of Bird in a Cage.
3: So Bird in a Cage for me is probably one of the most... Well, it is my most raw and honest song I ever wrote. After I had my first son, I suffered really badly with postnatal depression and anxiety. And I was too scared to leave my house. I was just paralyzed by this condition. And I kind of got to the end of my journey with that and worked through it all. And I realized that I actually had to process it. And most people would go and continue with counselling or something like that. But for me, it was writing this song. And it was never meant to see the light of day. It was purely meant to be just me writing how I felt, where I was at in that moment. And I got to the end of the song and I realised that I'd created something really special in that, and I've got a platform and I need to use it. And so I decided that I would bare everything and I would record the song and just hope that somewhere, somehow, this song would touch one person and make them feel less alone if they were going through something like that.
0: And what did it do for you in terms of the therapeutic benefits for you?
3: For me, it was a chance to kind of immortalize that period of my life. The first line of the song is, "I can't be alone when the clock on the wall says the dark is ready to close in." And it is, for me, that was, I would sit in the room of my son's nursery feeding him and I would watch as the sun goes down and I would just become more scared and more anxious because there was something about nighttime that would just terrify me. And so for me to be able to just capture that point in my life, to process it and to put it on the shelf, it was the, okay, this chapter's done.
0: Nice one. Nice.
3: Yeah, and I think that's the power of songwriting. It's not only just to connect with people, it's therapeutic. It's a way to put thoughts and feelings and stories on paper and know that you can process through whatever you're going through, and I'm just lucky that that's my outlet and route for that.
0: Is this the first public airing of this song, by the way?
3: Yes, this song actually isn't even out yet. And when I say that I did not really think it would see the light of day, I do mean that. And just seeing the response I've had since playing it live, I've realised that this needs to be live and it needs to be out there. And I have a new EP coming out on the 29th of August, and this is the next single from that EP. And, yeah, it's a beautiful song that, you can just, I remember when I was recording it in the studio, I was in tears and trying to record vocals, and I've never felt so connected to myself as a musician as I did in that moment.
0: Let's give it a rip. Congratulations once again. This is Cody Lee and...

0: How powerful is that? What a song. A Bird in the Cage by Cody Lee. Time to get the latest in news. 6 o'clock.
1: Good evening, Jonathan Hopper with ABC News. The Prime Minister has flagged no big changes to proposed capital gains tax reforms. Legislation introduced to Parliament today includes a framework for an inflation-based CGT discount, but does not include the contentious details of the capital gains treatment of start-ups and small businesses. Startup founders have complained the changes would disadvantage them relative to other businesses, while the small business sector is pushing to expand eligibility for existing capital gains tax concessions. Anthony Albanese has told Afternoon Briefing the government is consulting with the sector.
2: What we're doing as part of tax reform is increasing the integrity of the system. So people shouldn't expect big changes,
3: but we will
2: engage in good faith.
1: The WA Premier says he's passed on the concerns of West Australian miners about changes to the nation's tax laws to his federal counterparts. Roger Cook has broken Labor ranks by calling for a rethink on the Commonwealth's capital gains tax changes. Mr Cook says he's concerned exploration and investment will be negatively affected.
4: I've been working very closely and talking and listening to industry who say that they are concerned that some of the changes could potentially disincentivise exploration and or foreign investment. We've made that position and

0: those views, pass them on to the Commonwealth. I'm sure they're considering that.
1: The WA Greens say a new federal domestic gas reservation scheme would rule out the need for new gas projects in the state. The federal scheme, which is due to start mid-2027, will require producers to supply the equivalent of 20% of their liquefied natural gas exports to the Australian market. The details of how the policy will be applied in each state and territory are still being finalised. Sophie McNeil says the scheme would mean there would be no gas shortfall in WA.
2: If the new federal policy applied in Western Australia, you don't need to frack the Kimberley and you don't need to destroy Scott Reef.
1: A not-for-profit West Australian care provider has repaid millions of dollars to workers following years of underpayments. Southern Cross Care has 13 facilities across Perth, Broome and Kalgoorlie. Fair Work Ombudsman Anna Booth has told ABC Perth the company self-reported multiple errors and nearly 2,000 staff have now been repaid more than $5 million, including interest.
3: They came to us after they'd had queries from the union and employees at Southern Cross and done an internal review. Once they'd done that, we then worked with them to firm up, of course, the amount, this pretty substantial amount.
1: The chief executive of a health provider that's taking over the running of Perth's Mount Hospital has denied a conflict of interest. Dr. Neil Fong is CEO of Bethesda and also chair of the state government's Child and Adolescent Health Service. He's told ABC Perth the two roles are separate.
4: There's absolutely no crossover in terms of my role as the independent chair of the Children's Hospital and its services and my job at Bethesda, which is a private hospital which does know paediatrics. And I've balanced many different roles, you know, for government and in the private sector over 40 years.
1: Rescuers in Laos are still trying to determine how to free five people from a cave. The group was searching for gold deposits and wildlife when they were trapped following heavy rain. Five people an hour accounted for, with two still missing. This rescuer says bringing them to the surface will be tricky.
5: As for the five people that we found, we are not yet able to bring them out right away because they are trapped in an area that has to go through a very narrow path and they'd have to dive underwater, which would involve technical methods and the help of experts.
1: In sport, Fremantle midfielder Hayden Young has failed to prove his fitness for Saturday's clash with Brisbane at the Gabba. Young has missed two matches with concussion and will now have to wait for next week's game against North Melbourne in Bunbury to return. Dockers captain Alex Pearce returns from a knee injury. West Coast has named Cooper Duff Tytler, Tom Gross and Clay Hall in an extended squad for Sunday's game against Essendon. The Eagles will name their final side on Friday. Perth's weather, an overnight low of 9 degrees, partly cloudy tomorrow, high chance of showers, most likely in the morning and afternoon, light winds and a forecast top of 19 degrees. Saturday, showers increasing in 21. Right now in the city, 16 degrees.
6: Good evening. Welcome to PM. I'm Barbara Miller, coming to you from Gadigal Land in Sydney. Tonight, insults fly in Parliament as the government introduces its tax reform bill. Terrorism charges laid against a Melbourne woman who travelled to Syria. And 2 weeks out from the start of the Soccer World Cup, FIFA's ticketing prices under investigation in the US.
7: They are accusing FIFA of a bait and switch seating and variable pricing, kind of a ruse, where tickets are sold to fans believing they are in a certain seating category, and then more expensive tickets are sold.
6: But first, police have laid terrorism charges against another woman linked to the Islamic State group. The 34-year-old Victorian returned to Australia from a Syrian camp last year. She appeared in a Melbourne court this afternoon. Rachel Hayter has been following the case. Rachel, what do we know about this woman?
8: Barb, this woman is 34-year-old Rayan El-Houli. She's a Victorian woman who police allege travelled to Syria in 2013 or 2014 with other people, including a man, to join the Islamic State group. Police believe that man is now in jail somewhere in the Middle East. We heard from the Australian Federal Police Deputy Commissioner, National Security Investigations, Hilda Seerek, this afternoon.

0: afternoon that Ms. El-Houli was detained by Kurdish forces in March 2019. She was then held with her family in the Al-Hol displaced persons camp in northern Syria. And like the Al-Roj camp, this is a sprawling refugee and detention camp which holds thousands of people who either fled from or were connected to ISIS and displaced from ISIS's former territory. Now, Barb, police say Rayan El-Houli returned home to Australia via Lebanon in September 2025 with another 36-year-old woman. So she's been home for roughly 8 months.
1: And two terrorism charges, we heard. Just talk us through those.
0: So she's been charged with one count of entering or remaining in declared areas and one count of being a member of a terrorist organisation. Both of those offences carry a maximum penalty of 10 years in jail. And just to explain that first charge, a declared area is a location in a foreign country which is designated by the Foreign Affairs Minister as a place where a listed terrorist organisation is engaging in a hostile activity. So we know that the Victoria Joint Counter-Terrorism Team, which includes Victoria Police ASIO and the Australian Federal Police, executed search warrants at homes in Broadmeadows and Fitzroy North in Melbourne this morning and charged Ms. El-Houli at about 9 a.m. Now, journalists have been asking police about the difference between the treatment of this woman and other returning women with alleged links to the Islamic State group. Why some were charged the moment they set foot on Australian soil and why Ms. El-Houli has been charged many months after her return. AFP Deputy Commissioner National Security Investigations Hilda Seerek says that if the evidentiary thresholds exist, then police will arrest and charge, which implies that police had been waiting for more evidence. And we know that two separate groups of women, so-called ISIS brides, have returned from Syria to Sydney and Melbourne recently. The Australian Federal Police have hinted more charges are expected. Here is AFP Deputy Commissioner National Security Investigations Hilda Seerek.
2: A period of time without charges being laid is not an indicator that the investigations have ceased. I won't outline our operational strategies or who could face charges in the future, but I will confirm investigations are continuing in all recent adult female returnees who spent time in internally displaced persons camps in Syria.
0: Barb, in a brief hearing for Rayan El-Houli in the Melbourne Magistrates Court this afternoon, the court heard that police have videos and telephone intercepts and also that Ms. El-Houli is suffering from significant post-traumatic stress. She's been remanded in custody to face court again early next week.
1: Rachel Hayter, thank you. Now, the sparks have been flying this afternoon in federal parliament. Opposition leader Angus Taylor is reported by Nine Media to have called the Prime Minister an arrogant prick during question time. Insults aside, the Nationals have demanded the Prime Minister call an election over Labor's negative gearing and capital gains tax changes. The tax reform bill was introduced in Parliament today, the first tranche of legislation on the measures announced in the federal budget. Tanya Dindrinas has our report.
3: We know that these changes are contentious. We have seen dishonest scare campaigns already and deliberate distortions of the truth.
4: Treasurer Jim Chalmers sought to set the record straight this morning, introducing his tax reform bill to Parliament.
3: Firstly, we are not introducing a tax on inheritances or inherited assets. Secondly, people will still have their capital gains tax reduced under the new system, with the reduction now accurately reflecting inflation. Thirdly, the vast majority of small businesses in this country will remain eligible for generous CGT concessions. This means the overwhelming majority of small businesses can pay reduced or no capital gains when they sell.
4: The stirring in the chamber, a reflection of broad criticism that's been levelled at the government over the reforms. And of course, come question time, the gloves were off.
5: The question was very clear in asking why the Prime Minister hasn't got the guts to take his toxic taxes to an election.
4: Yeah. Opposition leader Angus Taylor.
6: Order.
4: Had already tested the Speaker's patience. Milton Dick issuing a strong rebuke over the use of the word lie, which he said was unparliamentary.
6: I've been reflecting on the language used over the last few weeks, and more recently, the vulgar language has been used during 90-second statements, and I'm going to make my position clear.

0: clear today on this matter. I don't allow any ambiguity around permitting accusations of lying in whatever carefully crafted form to continue. It does not support the dignity of this House and all of us as members. An accusation that a member has lied or deliberately misled is an imputation or an improper motive.
1: But the argy-bargy continued.
2: Thanks very much, Mr. Speaker. The Leader of the Opposition was triggered when I was talking about reducing income taxes. Immediately you speak about reducing taxes and they get upset.
1: Prime Minister Anthony Albanese with his own jabs.
2: And we're giving. We're giving every member, some of whom this might be the last chance they have to vote on income tax reductions, Mr. Speaker.
1: And once again, Angus Taylor was called into question.
0: The Leader of the House.
3: Speaker, there was an interjection made by the Leader of the Opposition which was way beyond unparliamentary at the start of that answer.
0: I can't hear, because of the issues I've raised to this House, I can't hear every interjection. But if the Leader of the Opposition has made an unparliamentary remark to assist the House, I'll just get him to withdraw it.
4: To assist the House, I withdraw.
1: The ABC wasn't close enough to hear the remark, but a journalist from Nine Media has reported it being, quote, arrogant prick. Afternoon Briefing sought a clarification from the Prime Minister.
5: Another paper has reported on that unparliamentary language from Angus Taylor, the opposition leader. I'm not going to repeat it because I'm a very polite person. Did you hear it?
6: Of course I did.
5: What was it?
6: I'm not about to do it on
5: TV. It's going to make you say it. I'm not going to say it.
6: No. Well, I just think that people swearing across the chamber isn't appropriate.
5: So Angus Taylor swore at you?
6: It was withdrawn and the matter's closed.
1: The government's tax reform bill bundles negative gearing and capital gains tax changes with the $250 working Australians tax offset. The opposition, which supports the offset but not the CGT or negative gearing changes, has labelled it wedge politics. The Nationals leader is Matt Canavan.
7: Myself and my Nationals colleagues have come down here in front of the People's House to say the people deserve their say. These tax changes should not be passed through the People's House. They should be first taken to the people.
1: There was no ambiguity in his message.
7: If the Prime Minister had any guts, he'd take this to the election, he'd stop being a coward, he'd stop trying to run and hide in that building and come out among the people and sell his vision and see if they support a massive big tax grab from Labor.
1: The government says consultation with stakeholders is continuing, with further legislation to come detailing implementation and any potential carve-outs. The bill has automatically been referred to the Senate Economics Legislation Committee, with a report due by June 22. Greens leader Larissa Waters argues the process will ensure the changes get the scrutiny they need, despite the coalition having called for a lengthy inquiry.
8: Tanya Dindrinos. The federal government has launched legal action against the US chemical giant 3M over a firefighting foam that contaminated 28 Defence Force bases. The government says the company covered up the effects of a group of chemicals it manufactured known as PFAS. It's seeking damages of $2 billion, making it the largest legal claim to date by the Commonwealth. The chemicals were used for decades at defence sites around Australia. Rachel Mealy reports.
9: The giant US company 3M makes post-it notes, but for decades it also made polyfluoroalkyl chemicals known as PFAS. They were used in firefighting foam at defence bases around Australia. Now the Attorney General Michelle Rowland says the company needs to repay the nation's taxpayers.
10: Let me be clear. This is the largest legal claim ever brought by the Commonwealth. Our position is that 3M withheld a range of information and misrepresented the effects of this substance.
9: She says the company withheld the results of its own laboratory tests, which proved significant adverse environmental effects linked to the firefighting foam. As well, she says the company misrepresented its products as biodegradable and non-toxic.
10: This misconduct has contributed to substantial costs for defence and the Australian taxpayer, including over $1 billion to date to investigate, remediate and mitigate PFAS contamination at defence estate sites.
9: PFAS chemicals don't break down under normal environmental

0: or conditions, and research has shown the toxins are in dangerous concentrations in water, soil and food, and can also linger in the body. The Attorney General says she's taking the fight to the top.
1: This is a government that is prepared to take on one of the biggest multinational corporations in the world for the betterment of Australian citizens.
0: Assistant Defence Minister Peter Khalil says the government has already spent $1.3 billion containing PFAS fallout at 28 defence sites.
2: Defence has treated or removed more than 200,000 tonnes of contaminated soil across defence sites to mitigate the spread. Defence has treated and provided at least 8 years of water assistance to eligible properties, and we've operated and maintained 7 water treatment plants across Australia, treating more than 13 billion litres of water since PFAS contamination was identified in those communities.
0: In 2023, the federal government settled a class action over PFAS contamination. Joanna Pickford received a payout for contamination at her property near the Richmond Air Force Base in New South Wales. She says Australian governments over many years have been slow to act.
3: I'm very angry with 3M and DuPont. They did dreadful things, but I'm more angry with the government because the government just kept brushing it under the ground, under the carpet rather, when everywhere else in the world was beginning to say, this is a problem, this is a problem. This government continued to say, no, it's not.
0: She says despite the lessons learned from PFAS contamination, there's still not enough testing of new chemicals in Australia before they're used in commerce, industry or agriculture.
3: The governments need to get in there and stop that from happening. They need to look at what we do with medication. Chemicals should be tested before they're released. We're not guinea pigs, but they do it all the time. We're the guinea pigs. No wonder there's all these autoimmunes and new cancers and rare things.
0: The 3M company says it'll defend itself against these claims and that it's never manufactured PFAS in Australia, and it ceased sales of the products at issue in Australia around 2 decades ago. Dr. Simon Silver is director of the Biomedical and Environmental Sensor Technology Research Centre at La Trobe University.
4: The fact that it was not fabricated here is one, but they imported into the country. If that's the case, they should be held accountable for that. We have had some sites around Australia that has been affected by the disposal of PFAS on the environment. So if that was done by them or by a product provided by them, they should be held accounted for that.
5: Dr. Simon Silver from La Trobe University, Rachel Mealy reporting there. This is PM, I'm Barbara Miller, and coming up a little later, FIFA under investigation over claims it misled fans over ticket prices for this year's Football World Cup. Israel has declared the whole of southern Lebanon a combat zone, telling the entire population to move north or risk being caught in military action against alleged Hezbollah targets. The sweeping demand comes after an intensification in recent days in hostilities between Israel and the Iran-backed militant group. And it comes as a ceasefire is still technically in place. Our Middle East correspondent Matthew Doran is in Jerusalem. Matt, it's hard to see how these developments don't mean that the ceasefire is over. What's your take?
6: Well, Barb, there was already criticism that this was a ceasefire in name only, and that was not only coming from people on the ground directly caught up in these strikes, but also senior members of the Lebanese government. Tariq Mitri, the deputy prime minister, was one of them. He spoke to me just a few weeks ago, and he was saying that the ceasefire was deeply flawed from the very beginning because of the way that the US had drafted it, because it effectively gave Israel free rein to act however it saw fit against perceived threats. And he said that that was a term put into the ceasefire without Lebanon's prior knowledge. We only have to look at recent history in Lebanon to see the path that ceasefires have taken, being announced and then imposed, but not necessarily stopping the fighting. So while Israel is issuing this evacuation warning for southern Lebanon, and we need to stress that that's the term the Israeli military uses here, Lebanese officials and the community often refer to these as forced displacement orders because of the impact they have on the community. But as those warnings are issued, it is very hard to say that we're not back at the position before Donald Trump announced this truce in April. That doesn't absolve Hezbollah from responsibility here, however, because one of the key factors which has led to this escalation in recent days is the surge in the number of explosive drone attacks launched by the Iranian-backed militant group. These are drones that the Israeli military is struggling to deal with, most notably because they're controlled by fiber optic cables rather than remotely, so they can't actually be jammed in the same way. And they have killed a number of Israeli soldiers and detonated in some of those Israeli communities in the north of the country. Hezbollah has never been party to these talks, these peace talks between Israel and Lebanon. It wasn't at the table when Donald Trump announced this ceasefire, and it has insisted it was going to continue attacking Israel as long as Israel struck Lebanon and continued to occupy some Lebanese territory.
5: And what are you hearing about the situation on the ground? There are lots of people on the move. What has the impact been of any Israeli strikes?
6: Well, there have been numerous Israeli strikes over the last few days, but they certainly intensified yesterday, local time. Places like the city of Tyre in the south of Lebanon were hit. Nabatea, another city as well, was targeted, along with some towns and villages in southern Lebanon. And when that evacuation warning or that displacement order was issued, there were reports of many people fleeing that area, heading north, going through cities such as Sidon, which has already had to deal with a massive influx of displaced people throughout the course of this conflict. Remember, at the height of this war, which began after Hezbollah opened fire on Israel in solidarity with Iran, there were more than 1 million people displaced as a result of the conflict. That has eased somewhat because many people did go back to their homes in the south, but there is still a very high displacement figure across the country, and something like this is only going to make that situation even worse.
5: And Iran, as we understand it, wants any peace agreement with the US to include a deal that would end the Israeli action in southern Lebanon. So how much do you think these developments might complicate efforts to reach a deal between Tehran and Washington?
6: Well, this has been one of the key issues being debated in the Israeli media over the last few days, this fear within the Netanyahu government and the Israeli defense establishment that the US would force it to halt its fighting against Hezbollah in the north. And this suggestion that some of this increase in activity by the Israeli military is designed to pressure Donald Trump to carve Lebanon out of any deal. It really depends on how much Iran digs its heels in here and insists that this is part of the deal, as to whether or not that does scuttle these broader talks. But it is an active issue in these negotiations to end the broader Middle East war. And that's why many people are watching this incredibly closely.
5: Matthew Doran, thank you. 2 weeks out from the opening match of the Soccer World Cup, authorities in two US states have subpoenaed FIFA over its ticketing practices. The investigation, announced by the Attorneys General of New York and New Jersey, centres around claims fans have been misled about seat locations. There are also concerns the governing body's use of what's called variable pricing has drastically inflated prices. Kevin Baxter is a staff writer at the LA Times and a veteran World Cup reporter.
7: Well, you know, the ticket prices for this World Cup have been controversial from the start. We have never seen ticket prices for any World Cup this high. Tickets prices for Category 1 tickets for this World Cup are $11,800. In Qatar 4 years ago, they were about $1,600. So, you know, the increase has been insane. And what's going on in New York and New Jersey, the attorney generals for the two different states, they are accusing FIFA of a bait and switch seating and variable pricing kind of a ruse, where tickets are sold to fans believing they are in a certain seating category, and then more expensive tickets are sold that then move those fans. So this is the first time I believe there's been subpoenas issued, but there have been other legal actions taken. The European Commission has filed a complaint with a consumer advocacy group. They've filed a complaint with FIFA about ticket prices. There's been class action suits begun in a number of different U.S. states. There are 11 venues in the U.S. where World Cup games will be played. And so there has been some major class action law firms that got involved there. And earlier in May, the Attorney General for the state of California, Rob Bonta, also started demanding answers from FIFA about the ticket practices. So this has been brewing for a while. You know, FIFA kind of brought it on itself. There were a lot of questions people were asking and FIFA didn't provide answers. So now they're going to have to go to court.
5: And I know you're not a legal expert, but what's your understanding of where things go from here and whether this action might or might not have any impact on those who hold World Cup tickets?
7: I think if the actions are successful, I think some of those ticket holders will get refunds. I think that's probably the most likely outcome if, in fact, FIFA is held liable for any of the actions.
5: And those are eye-watering sums. You're saying that some people have paid almost $12,000 US, did I understand you correctly?
7: That's correct. And they paid that for Category 1 tickets. And the way this works is FIFA would sell a ticket and they had Category 1, 2, and 3. And of course, Category 1 presumably is the best ticket. That would be the lower bowl in a stadium, closer to the field. And so people bought those tickets, not knowing exactly what row they would be in, but understanding that those would be the premium tickets. And then once those fans had paid that and got a notice from FIFA that they in fact had secured tickets and that they would find out where the tickets were at a later date, then FIFA came in and undercut those Category 1 tickets and actually sold additional tickets closer to the field for even more money. There are some reasonably priced tickets that are available to fan groups for some of the group play games, but even those have not sold. Ticket sales have been, FIFA claims 5 million tickets sold. But there is still, tickets available for just about every game. And that's also part of this whole ticket fiasco, is that one of the charges leveled against FIFA is that they've been holding tickets back to drive prices up.
5: And you've covered, I think, 7 World Cups, is that right?
7: This will be my 8th, correct.
5: Wow. So this one is across 3 countries, I believe 16 cities. What's your sense? Is it going to be a good one?
7: You know what? Every World Cup I've covered, there has always been a whole lot of pearl clutching right before the first game. In South Africa, it was about whether there would be labor actions and strikes by the workers at the stadiums. In Brazil, would the stadiums be finished? Of course, in Qatar and Russia, there were human rights concerns. With this World Cup, you know, the immigration policies of the Trump administration have scared off a lot of fans that normally would come. The high ticket prices, have forced people to turn away that normally would want to buy tickets and come to games. Fear about, what some of the ICE agents and Homeland Security agents might do to visitors at airports. We're just getting the feeling that this could be a really underperforming World Cup. I'm hopeful, but I'm not. I'm also realistic that this is just a very difficult situation in the current climate.
5: A big call there. That's Kevin Baxter from the LA Times. And Kevin told me afterwards his pick to win the World Cup would be Spain or France. That's all from the PM team for this evening. I'm Barbara Miller, standing in for Samantha Donovan. Good night.

0: Good evening, Jonathan Hopper with ABC News. Six people who were on a cruise ship at the centre of a hantavirus outbreak have had their quarantine period extended. Lauren Smith has the details.
1: Five Australians and one New Zealander who are isolating at the National Resilience Centre in Bullsbrook in Perth will now need to stay for the full 42-day incubation period of the virus. The change is because a crew member from the Netherlands and a passenger from Spain who were also on board the MV Hondius have now tested positive for hantavirus. Federal Health Minister Mark Butler says he's made the decision based on advice from health officials.
2: Confirming that the risk of transmission of after disembarkation has not passed.
1: The evacuees in WA have returned negative test results in the past 36 hours.
0: The WA Premier remains tight-lipped about what the new federal domestic gas reservation scheme could mean for the state. The federal scheme is due to start mid-next year and will require producers to supply the equivalent of 20% of their liquefied natural gas exports to the Australian market. Federal Resources Minister Madeleine King told ABC Radio earlier this week it could lead to an oversupply in WA, but Roger Cook wouldn't be drawn on whether this would negate the prospect of fracking in the state.
3: We'll continue to work with the Commonwealth to understand the implications of that decision.
0: More than $5 million have

0: interest as well, nearly $1 million in interest.
1: Tech giants like Meta will face tough new obligations under the federal government's proposed scam laws. National Consumer Affairs reporter Michael Atkin has more.
2: The Albanese government has released a draft code covering digital platforms, banks and telcos, outlining new requirements to detect and prevent scams. By March next year, tech giants which run digital platforms will have to verify users and advertisers, including making sure they have a license to sell a product or that they're a registered charity. Meta, which owns Facebook and Instagram, has been accused of allowing scams to flourish on its platforms, something it disputes, saying it invests heavily and removes large amounts of content.
1: The Australian Federal Police Commissioner says there should be consequences for anyone who leaked information about the arrest of Ben Robert Smith to the media. News crews were at Sydney Airport before the former soldier was arrested on war crimes charges last month. The leak has been referred to the National Anti-Corruption Commission. AFP Commissioner Chrissy Barrett says the leaking of operational details is taken seriously.
3: I am not just disappointed the media outlet was there, but I am determined to find out how they knew of the arrest.
1: Iran says it has fired at a US airbase in the region following earlier US strikes. The BBC's Yolanda Nell has more.
4: Kuwait reported that there were some explosions early this morning and told its citizens that it was intercepting missile and drone attacks without saying where they were coming from. Kuwait, of course, has got a big US airbase there. And then the Iranian Revolutionary Guards came out saying that they had attacked a US airbase, that this was in response to a previous attack on Bandar Abbas. We've been hearing that the US shot down 4 attack drones from Iran earlier, and that they had also then attacked a ground launch site near Bandar Abbas to stop a 5th drone being launched.
1: Western Australia's weather for tomorrow: light showers or drizzle areas over western and southern parts of the southwest land division, southern and southwest Gascoyne and northern goldfields, more frequent about the west and south coasts. Chance of morning fog over inland parts of the southwest land division. In Perth, an overnight low of 9 degrees, partly cloudy tomorrow, high chance of showers most likely in the morning and afternoon, light winds and a forecast top of 19 degrees, Saturday showers increasing 21, Sunday more showers and windy 20. Right now in the city, it's 14.7.
5: Everyday activities like gardening, fishing in the river, and even turning on the tap suddenly became a serious hazard in the town of Katherine when toxic PFAS chemicals, forever chemicals, were discovered in the groundwater. Now the federal government is suing the US chemical giant 3M over the firefighting foam that contaminated 28 Defence Force bases around the country.
6: The Commonwealth is seeking more than $2 billion in damages to recover significant past and future expenses incurred. Let me be clear, this is the largest legal claim ever brought by the Commonwealth.
5: On Australia Wide, we'll head back to Katherine to hear what locals make of the news. And as national debate around migration grows, we'll head to a regional community that very much relies on its migrant workforce. And despite the sacrifices, they quite like living in the regions too.
7: I'm doing this for my family, better opportunities for my daughters. I know moving here makes me miss my family, but Kulaman is actually warm and very welcoming.
5: My name's Alex Barwick. You're listening to Australia Wide, coming to you from Aranda Country in Mbantua, Alice Springs. We start the program in the Northern Territory. Over the past decade, the community of Katherine, about 3 hours' drive south of Darwin, has struggled following the revelation that toxic PFAS chemicals, known as forever chemicals, had leached from the RAF-based Tyndall, spreading to the underground aquifer and above the surface into the town's tap water supply. Initial shock and anger led to prolonged anxiety and legal battles. And it's not the only community that was affected. Williamtown in New South Wales and Oakey in Queensland also discovered exposure, amongst other regions. Now, the federal government has announced it's suing the manufacturer of the firefighting foam containing PFAS chemicals that have contaminated

0: 28 defence bases across Australia. Our Catherine reporter, James Elton, is covering the story. Thanks for speaking to Australia Wide, James. Can you remind us how the discovery of PFAS in the water came about and how it's affected the lives of residents in Catherine over the past decade?
1: It became known that the PFAS from these firefighting foams was leaching into the environment at a whole bunch of RAF bases around Australia, basically. And at Tyndall RAF base here near Catherine, that was sort of happening between the 80s and somewhere in the kind of mid-2000s, where they were using, high volumes of these specialised firefighting foams that are designed to put out planes that have caught fire. And so they would have been training with those foams really regularly, and it turns out that was then seeping into the aquifer, which it's a Tyndall limestone aquifer. It's a highly connected waterway, which meant that it quickly spread from the Tyndall RAF base towards the town of Catherine, and now the contamination zone covers pretty well the whole area, all of Catherine. It's even sort of crossed over the Catherine River and been located in some sort of rural areas on the other side of the river as well. Catherine's a very substantially contaminated town.
0: And so how did that affect, say, drinking water, being able to fish in the river or use land for farming?
1: The groundwater is contaminated, so the advice remains that if you're in Catherine, including the rural areas, and you have a bore, that bore is likely contaminated and you shouldn't drink the direct groundwater. So that's distinct from the Catherine main drinking supply that most people, especially in the town, get from their taps. That goes through a really rigorous water purification treatment process. For water contamination, the big effects are on people on rural blocks who depend on bores. The advice is don't drink that water, and also don't eat eggs of chickens that do drink the bore water. And the health advice is also, especially for children, that eating the meat of animals that have been raised on that bore water carries risk. And then this is particularly significant, not just for amateur fishermen, but for our local Aboriginal communities who historically consume a lot of life from the Catherine River. That is considered high risk. Consuming as little as one fish a week from the Catherine River is considered quote-unquote elevated risk for PFAS contaminations.
0: So what does it mean for people's health if they do consume this toxic PFAS chemical?
1: The best body of work on this was done by Australian National University researchers. They conducted a 3-year study into the health risks from PFAS for residents in Catherine here, and as well as in Oakey in Queensland and Williamtown in New South Wales. And so that involved taking some 2,500 blood samples, including about 600 blood samples from Catherine residents. And they found that there's more PFAS in our blood than, well, in Catherine residents' blood than normal people. And that was largely dependent on how long they'd been living in the town and whether they did drink water from bores or eat locally grown foods, and especially if they had directly worked with firefighting foams on the base. But it didn't conclusively identify causal links between PFAS and bad health outcomes. Having said that, people in Catherine and Williamtown in the study were found to have a higher prevalence of high uric acid, which is a marker of poor kidney function. So there was that finding, but they were hesitant to say that that's necessarily a direct cause of the PFAS. It could be something else.
0: So, James, what details have we heard about this legal action that the Commonwealth is taking against the company that produces the toxic product containing PFAS?
1: Yeah, so they're taking this company, 3M, to the federal court. That case will have to do with the contamination with PFAS at 28 different defence bases around Australia. The core of the allegations are that basically that 3M knew that there were ill effects from its firefighting foam, and that including environmental risks, and it didn't tell its customer defence that it knew those things, that it gave assurances about how you could get rid of the foam and environmental safety that were inconsistent with what it actually knew about the product at the time. The Assistant Minister for Defence, Peter Khalil, said, look, Defence has spent $1.3 billion on its PFAS response so far. There's more money to be spent on that to come. And so we're seeking $2 billion in damages to recover, to try to claw back some of that money. I mean, just to give you an idea here at Tyndall, so as well as the treatment plant that treats Catherine's drinking water, there are two water treatment plants on the base at Tyndall that are sort of constantly pumping to try to reduce the amount of PFAS contaminated groundwater that comes off the base in the first place. And then they're digging up all the soil and getting rid of all the highly contaminated soil around the old training area on the base. So all of that costs enormous amounts of money. And I guess this is the one way the government is saying, well, really 3M should be paying up for some of this.
0: Now, what have residents in Catherine said in response to this news?
1: Well, one Catherine resident I spoke with, Anjali Palmer, she said that this was really welcome. She used the word awesome and said that the anxiety that all of this has caused Catherine residents is really high and there should be some accountability for that.
2: I think it's about time we started holding large corporations to account. You know, the damage done to the environment and to people's health has been so concerning for residents. We can't just keep walking away from companies damaging our people and our environment. I think it's just fantastic.
1: That's Anjali Palmer, who's a local Catherine resident.
0: Finally, James, you talked about some of the precautions that Catherine residents still take, you know, a decade on from this initial discovery of PFAS. Are there other flow-on effects for residents just every day?
1: I think that there is a strong sort of psychological effect, and that was one of the other things that the ANU study into the health effects of PFAS made, was that people are just worried about it. There's a kind of worry about the unknown. There's lots of mango trees around town, and it's really nice in mango season. You can just grab a free Kensington Pride off a tree if you're tall enough. Should I be eating those? Should I eat many of those? Maybe not. We're within the contamination zone. People worry about veggie gardens. Is this a good idea? They spend all this money on making raised garden beds so that they can be sure there's no PFAS in the herbs that they might be growing in their backyard, and not being able to eat your eggs if you're on a rural block which is dependent on bore water. These are big impacts on people's daily life. And Anjali Palmer also spoke about just the effect that this has, given how fishing crazy everybody is in Catherine.
2: It's really unfortunate that we can't enjoy our environment as we have been.
0: James, thanks so much.
1: Thank you.
0: Catherine reporter James Elton there.
3: ABC Australia Wide.
0: And 3M released a statement saying, we will defend ourselves against these claims through the legal process. The statement goes on to say, 3M has never manufactured PFAS in Australia and ceased sales of the products at issue in Australia around two decades ago. Despite this, the Department of Defence continued to use PFAS-containing firefighting foams for nearly two decades longer, as noted in a recent Legislative Committee report. To the community of Coolerman in the New South Wales Riverina, there's mounting concern regional Australia is being left out of the ongoing national debate about Australia's migration intake. Migrants, employers and researchers say many industries in the regions can't survive without overseas workers, and immigration provides both economic and social benefits to small communities. A sector that's seen chronic labour shortages is healthcare, and one southern New South Wales council says without a migrant workforce, it couldn't staff the local aged care home. Emily Doak has more.
4: It's more than 2 years since registered nurse Vanessa Joy Hippolito moved from the Philippines to the small Riverina town of Coolerman.
5: I'm a single mother, so I'm doing this for my family, better opportunities for my daughters. I know moving here makes me miss my family, but Coolerman is actually warm and very welcoming.
4: She's one of 14 migrants working at the local aged care facility, filling a critical workforce gap.
5: Work or job really can be challenging, but it is also rewarding at the same time. It actually becomes even more meaningful when the families and the residents actually reach out to us and appreciate us.
4: The Filipino healthcare workers are sponsored by the Coolerman Shire Council, which runs aged care services in the town. It looked overseas after it couldn't recruit enough local registered nurses, even building a house for them to live in. General Manager Tony Donoghue says the program's been a success and means the aged care home can now run at full capacity.
6: Since we've

0: over this workforce. We're back up to 33 and operating in the black, and it's a weight off our shoulders from where we were 3 years ago on where to turn, how to keep this facility going.
1: For a regional community like this, in a regional area, small community like Coolmore, how significant is it to stay in the community where you've always lived? What sort of a difference does that make for people?
0: When you've spent 60 years with an individual and your family still lives here, and sometimes they've had to separate in the past. Someone's had to move into Wagga. The other party no longer has a license, so they're in their house, and then getting to see each other every day becomes harder and harder. Being able to age in your community, Coolmore and the surrounds, means that people are together, that they're still part of the community.
1: Postdoctoral Research Associate at the University of Sydney, Sasha Block, says international workers make up about half of Australia's healthcare workforce, and in some regional communities, that figure is higher. She says the benefits are far-reaching.
2: Together with their skills and knowledge, they also bring their culture, they bring their families, they bring enormous attitude to contribute. They also are saying that it makes our place vibrant, it makes our place interesting to live, it makes our place diverse.
1: The government's forecasting net migration of 295,000 people this financial year, well down on the more than 530,000 migrants 3 years ago. But pressure is ramping up on the government to cut those numbers further. Opposition leader Angus Taylor's promised to deliver one of the biggest cuts to immigration in Australia's history if the Coalition wins government in 2028. But back at the aged care facility in Coolmore, there's hope that the value of migrants to regional areas will be recognised.
0: Encouraging people to come out and live regionally, work regionally, and allow our regions to grow is a really important part of how Australia develops and grows, and we feel proud that we've made a difference.
3: Being here in Australia with great opportunities, they'd be, you know, more open to immigrants. I guess it's really great help.
4: Vanessa Hippolito ending that report from Emily Doak and Melinda Hayter. We head now to Port Lincoln on South Australia's Eyre Peninsula, where locals say the waters are changing. The Spencer Gulf, situated between the York and Eyre Peninsulas, had been thought to mostly escape the worst of the harmful algal bloom that devastated parts of the state's coastlines. But earlier in May, government scientists confirmed the presence of Karenia algae, and now new modelling shows it may move further up the Gulf. Eyre Peninsula reporter Duncan Bailey has this story.
5: Oceanographer Jochen Kemp has been tracking algae movements since the harmful algal bloom first broke out in Gulf St. Vincent last year. His new modelling predicts the algal bloom that has plagued South Australia's coastline since March 2025 will move further through the Spencer Gulf in the next few months.
6: And it's not guesswork or so, it's all based on a solid scientific framework. The weird thing for me was to see that we actually have similar conditions like we had last year. So now we have the same situation. The algae bloom was actually declared over, but we are in a similar season. So last year, the algae bloom started in late March, and we have now another hotspot around Boston Bay.
5: It's concerning news, but locals in the Eyre Peninsula say it shouldn't be cause for alarm. Interim CEO of the Lower Eyre Council, Sasheen Hopewell, says speculation is almost as harmful to the industry and the local economy.
7: Those things impact visitors to the region and the confidence of our local community and industry as well. So we encourage everyone to get their data from the government experts.
5: Ms. Hopewell says while elevated levels of Karenia had been detected, it was important to keep perspective with outbreaks in metro areas reaching cell counts into the millions.
7: I think from a council perspective, our plan is really to keep actively monitoring the situation, working with those agencies and our industries as well. So keeping in touch with everyone and seeing what they need.
5: About 11 kilometres north of Port Lincoln in North Shields, citizen scientist Wendy Lambert has been sampling the waters around her home. She's one of many around the state who work alongside trained scientists within the Phytoplankton of South Australia group in an ongoing, collective effort to track the movement of the harmful algal bloom. Earlier this week, Ms. Lambert says she was contacted

0: acted by friends who discovered just under 1,000 fish on a local beach, some still gasping for air.
1: There was all these tiny bait fish, just all scattered, you know, like 20 or 30 here, and then another metre or so, another 20 or 30, and then one or two, and then, and I only went down to about 100 metres. Well, there's probably, say, under 1,000 that I saw in that time. They were very healthy. They looked very healthy. They were shiny. They were bendy.
0: Miss Lambert says she's seen fish washing up as early as April.
1: Lots of pufferfish, cowfish. There was a fairy penguin dead. There was two terns. There was a pigeon. Weird. A New Zealand octopus, which I've never seen before. It was huge.
0: The Department of Primary Industries and Resources SA says the government acknowledges the modelling produced by Dr. Kempf and others. However, the bloom has evolved differently to some modelled scenarios at various stages of the event, reinforcing the need to rely on multiple lines of evidence. Dr. Kempf says he can see this as potentially the second wave and says it's important to understand the significance of forecasts.
2: There are methods that you can use to actually prepare yourself for the future rather than just guesses. I'm out here and say, well, the model suggests maybe there's a second wave happening. Get prepared. In particular, go out and do monitoring because we need to understand and we can actually improve such models in the future if we take more measurements.
0: For citizen scientists like Ms. Lambert, they will continue to work with the government in a symbiotic hunter-gatherer style.
1: We can go and hunt it, and then if we find it, if they're interested, they can go and have another look. Because I love the ocean and I just care.
3: That report from Duncan Bailey. And in a response from the South Australian Department of Primary Industries and Regions, a spokesperson said water testing occurred twice weekly in areas of elevated Karenia activity, such as what was being experienced near the Lower Eyre Peninsula. And in addition to regular testing, the state government has also invested in 6 early detection and environmental monitoring buoys, including one in Boston Bay, which can provide early detection of harmful algal blooms. And finally, on Australia-wide, we head to Gippsland in Victoria. Around the country, farmers and regional communities are grappling with the introduction of renewable energy technologies on their lands. Now there's a group of farmers in Baw-Baw Shire in eastern Victoria that say they're strongly opposed to a proposal in their part of the country. 3 planning applications are currently up for consideration by the Victorian Planning Minister for batteries. And for those driving through the area, there are plenty of angry signs telling developers to go away. Warragul reporter Danielle Kutchell visited farmers in the area to find out more.
4: James Faithful has been farming cattle in Darnham in West Gippsland for about 11 years. He loves the vast green rolling hills, the trees swaying in his paddocks, and the eagles that soar above. So when he received a pamphlet in the mail about the middle of last year proposing a battery energy storage system, or BESS, nearby, he says his heart sank.
5: When I saw the pamphlet and saw the area, and I drove up and had a look and said, this is a horrible proposition.
4: James is the former technical services manager of Hazelwood Coal Mine and is currently involved in mine engineering, including rehabilitation. He and his neighbours in Darnham, Shady Creek and Yarragon have vowed to fight against the battery.
5: But it's not just about the land that's taken up. It's about the risks that are caused by these facilities, whether it be light, noise, whether it destroys people's visual amenity, the impact on the environment, not to mention things like fire risk.
4: 3 big batteries are proposed for Baw-Baw Shire, which takes in Gippsland's western edge. One in Shady Creek, proposed by Samsung, one in Yarragon North, proposed by Zebri, and one in Trafalgar East, proposed by Ib Fault. They will store electricity to be discharged into the grid at times of peak demand and could power tens of thousands of homes as we transition away from coal. The proposed locations are not within the state government's renewable energy zone. The zones were announced in 2025 as the preferred locations to host wind, solar and batteries due to their proximity to grid connections. Gippsland's zone is located further east. However, renewable energy projects can still be built outside of these zones. The local council is strongly opposed to the developments in farmland. It has written to the Victorian government asking it to work with the council to find new BESS sites that are not on farmland. In a statement last year, Baw-Baw Shire Mayor Kate Wilson said while the council endorses the need for renewable energy and the role that batteries will play in stabilising the grid, Their location needs to take into account agricultural land impacts, community safety and environment protections. Bulbour Shire is already home to a smaller BESS in Longwarry, a 5-megawatt system that hums along next to an industrial estate, hidden behind a large metal fence. James is part of an advocacy group, Friends of Gippsland, which is organising against the batteries in Bulbour Shire. It has organised a petition with around 6,000 signatures already from people worried about fire and environmental risk, noise, visual amenity and the impact of the batteries on agriculture. The ABC put these concerns to the three developers. Zebri said in a statement its battery would have heat, smoke and flammable gas detection and exhaust systems, with associated hardwired alarms that could trigger automatic isolation of the unit. It said tests had shown its systems to be suitable for controlling a BESS fire. Samsung also responded with a statement and said it had consulted with the CFA on the project's design to ensure there were fire safety features on site, including hydrants, a water supply, a 10-metre wide fire break and fire detection systems with remote emergency shutdown capability. A CFA spokesperson said the organisation has developed Australian First guidelines for renewable energy facilities. The spokesperson said the CFA works with regulators and industry to ensure fire risk management is considered and addressed during the design and operation of renewable energy facilities, and that fire safety is a key consideration when a facility is proposed. Andrew Bray, National Director of Regional Renewables Advocate RA Alliance, says batteries are an important part of the transition from coal power to clean energy.
6: There will be more batteries. A lot of them will be in the renewable energy zones, but yeah, as these examples are showing, there will be developments in other places as well.
4: But he says developers and governments need to explain why the batteries are being developed and why each location has been chosen.
6: You know, it's really up to those companies to mount a convincing argument and consult properly with the local communities to show why there should be those projects there.
4: For now, these West Gippsland communities are waiting to hear whether the BESSs get the go-ahead from the state government. James says he and his neighbours will keep fighting.
5: We're trying to make it clear that there are better areas.
4: A spokesperson for the Victorian government said any proposal would be considered on its merits, and community members are encouraged to make submissions to ensure their views are considered in the decision-making process.
3: Reporter Danielle Kutchell from Gippsland there. And that's Australia Wide for today. My name's Alex Barwick. Thanks to the program's producer, Alex Hyman, and thanks for listening.

0: Good evening, Jonathan Hopper with ABC News. In the WA Supreme Court, a man has denied removing beer bottles from a hotel room where a woman suffered a fatal overdose. David Webber reports.
1: Rui Hong Nir is one of two men on trial accused of murdering a woman whose body was found in a hotel room in Ascot. The courts heard the sex worker had a fatal dose of a depressant, and the prosecution alleges it was in a bottle of beer she'd been given. Mr. Nir agreed with the prosecutor that he was the only person who went in and out of the hotel room after his co-accused had left. But he said he didn't remove two empty beer bottles and didn't agree with the prosecutor's assertion that one bottle had been used to drug the woman. He also said he didn't take a phone from the room.
0: A Perth woman who was accused of stealing some of her son's payouts from the Dreamworld disaster has had the charge discontinued. Michelle Lisa Hansen's son had received a payout after being injured in the 2016 disaster and traumatised by his experience. Ms. Hansen was facing one count of stealing, but during an earlier appearance, the court heard Ms. Hansen had suffered a stroke and wasn't fit for trial. The stealing charge has now been discontinued. A Melbourne woman who returned from a Syrian detention camp last year has faced court where she's accused of being a member of Islamic State. Here's investigative reporter Danny Tran.
2: Early this morning, detectives from the Joint Counter-Terrorism Team arrested Rayan El-Houli at her home in Broadmeadows in the city's north. The 34-year-old is accused of travelling to Syria between 2013 and 2014 to join the Islamic State before later being detained by Kurdish forces. Ms. El-Houli returned home in September and today appeared in the Melbourne Magistrates Court, where she's been charged with entering or remaining in a declared conflict zone and being a member of a terrorist organisation. She was remanded in custody ahead of a bail application next week.
0: Prison officers have foiled a smuggling plot in far north Queensland. They downed a drone loaded with $1 million worth of contraband, as Chloe Shimicki reports.
3: Queensland

0: Queensland Corrective Services say the drone was flying a package of illicit drugs, syringes and a mobile phone into the Townsville Correctional Complex when it was intercepted on the 17th of May. Queensland Police and QCS are investigating. Police are yet to make an arrest or lay charges but urge anyone with information about the drone to come forward. A similar incident was reported at the same complex in 2022 when officers found a crashed drone carrying $250,000 worth of drugs. A man was charged in 2023 with four charges in relation to the incident.
1: Israel's continuing strikes on Lebanon could threaten any prospect of lasting peace in the Middle East. The BBC's John Sudworth has more.
2: Social media videos from Tyre, one of Lebanon's biggest cities, shows dust-covered crowds of people gathered around collapsed buildings and with the fires being fought by rescue workers illuminating the night. The tens of thousands of residents were given a warning to leave just 2 hours before the strikes began. The Israeli Prime Minister Benjamin Netanyahu said this week that he will smite the Iranian-backed militant group Hezbollah in response to its use of deadly new fiber optic drones. Iran has said any deal with America must include Lebanon, yet this conflict is escalating, with more than 3,200 killed so far.
1: In sport, interim Essendon AFL coach Dean Solomon says he currently has no interest pursuing the full-time role after replacing Brad Scott. Solomon will lead the Bombers this weekend against West Coast after Scott was sacked on Tuesday despite being contracted through to the 2027 season. Solomon briefly served as an interim coach at Gold Coast in 2017. He says he'll look to lean on some of that previous experience.
3: I think it's a real balance here on how much you change or try and tweak. If you try and change or tweak too much, it can fall flat on its face. So the balance of that is really consuming for the last 48 hours on what we do tweak and change, how much, how little. I feel like we're landing in a good spot.
1: Western Australia's weather for tomorrow: light showers or drizzle areas over western and southern parts of the Southwest Land Division, southern and southwest Gascoyne and northern Goldfields, more frequent about the west and south coasts. Chance of morning fog over inland parts of the Southwest Land Division. In Perth, an overnight low of 9 degrees, partly cloudy tomorrow, high chance of showers most likely in the morning and afternoon, light winds and a forecast top of 19 degrees. Saturday, showers increasing and 21. Sunday, more showers and windy, 20. Right now in the city, it's 14.4.
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4: Evenings with David Astle.
6: So there you are. You're being called out. The Royal Flying Doctor Service is heading out to a remote Queensland station. There's been a fuel tank explosion and two people have been reported as being badly burnt. You're the one doctor in the plane. You're flying out. You've got your heart in your mouth. You've got your equipment in your medical kit. And you are prepared for whatever comes your way when you land. That's just one of the stories that's in this new book out now with Alan Unwin called Bush Doctor, Damien Brown. He's coming in. Looking forward to hearing how that story panned out, as tough as it might be. And then another medical related story is also part of this final hour of the show. And by the way, welcome to Western Australia. It's great to have your company. Tonight, not just remarkable tales, confrontations and realizations from remote parts of Australia, but also coming up, we shall be talking about a thing that has been fascinating me in the last couple of weeks, because I came across it when I was reading one of those medical books, trivia books, I suppose, or fun facts about the body, and just coming across this FAS, it's foreign accent syndrome. And this is where you may have an acquired brain injury or a stroke, or you may just have an inclination through some kind of idiopathy of suddenly speaking with a different accent. I am just fascinated to know what that is about.

And we'll find that out a little later in the hour. But if we are talking about flying out to that remote Queensland station to attend to a serious burns incident, well, maybe Chris Martin's got the right advice from Coldplay. Don't panic.

0: Easy to say, Chris Martin, don't panic, but so difficult to live, breathe and implement. If you are an extremist, if you are attending an acute medical emergency, that's just part of the caseload of Damien Brown, who has been involved in some pretty extreme places out in the frontier, in Central Africa, in the Thai-Burma border, and more recently in remote Australia, as a medico, a bush doctor, is his most recent book. It's out now with Alan Unwin, and Damien will be joining us after this.
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3: Evenings with David Astor.
0: Damien Brown, well, to say he's a doctor is, I don't know, it's a bit like saying that Chris Martin can sing a bit. Damien has been not just a skilled medical officer, a skilled doctor, but he's also been a man who's been living in sort of frontiers of some

0: Central and Northern Australia, linked to Central Hospital, but also linked to the Royal Flying Doctor Service all the time, just seeing what the next day brings. Damien, thanks for coming in tonight.
1: My pleasure, David. Thanks for having me.
0: I know there's a rule within your family about don't ask, don't tell. I mean, is that a rule for everybody? Because I'm sure there are some things that you carry with you that you only would share if the person was prepared to listen. How do you work out what stories to share, even socially, let alone on the page?
1: The cliche with moving between these places is that coming home is harder than being in the field sometimes, because when you go, it's all quite confronting and you have this adjustment period, but you're busy and you've got a role and it's quite defined. But then when you come home, you get your 5 minutes that people are like, how was it?
0: Yeah.
1: And you've only got their attention for a couple of minutes. And what do you lead with? You know, the heavy stuff or the sweet stories? And I mean, the short answer to that, or the long answer, I suppose, is I didn't know. I never know what to say. And so I sat down and, you know, I had to write a book in a way, just because I didn't know what the answer was. Like,
0: are you an adrenaline junkie?
1: No. I mean, the irony is I think I'm quite risk averse. I don't do, you know, I hike, but I don't do adventure sports. I have jumped out of a plane once and never again. But
0: can you appreciate why I asked that question? Because I feel as though you are almost bungee jumping every day, just hoping the cord holds.
1: Yeah. I mean, there's kind of a safety in numbers thing, I feel like, going to the field. Working in the field with Médecins Sans Frontières, every time I've been, you go with a team of, you know, people who also, well, I was back then a bit younger, they're also young and kind of, you know, they seem realistic. And so you kind of get swept along with, well, you've got this T-shirt, you are hopefully, you know, you're trying
0: you're
1: to do good things.
0: Yeah, exactly.
1: You know, you read about bad things occasionally, but you're like, that won't happen to us. We're well-meaning and following the rules, and so it's not going to happen. So, you know, as naive as it is, I've never gone to the field and thought bad things may actually happen. I've just kind of always thought, well, you know, you just treat people respectfully and keep your head down and you'll be okay. But
0: has that rule held good?
1: I've, over the years, to be honest, come to think it is quite naive in places. And I think certainly over the years and in recent years, the humanitarian space is becoming a more uncertain place. We've seen that in the Middle East significantly.
0: Yeah, we have.
1: I think it is a far less safe place. When I went, I think it was probably a bit safer. I've come across bad incidents that have happened to colleagues of mine. I've fortunately been lucky. I've had a few close calls, but, you know, by and large, I mean, overwhelmingly in the field, the riskiest thing is getting a car. You know, driving from the airport in the city.
0: Let's look at Bush Doctor, because what you were facing, different from post-conflict zones where there might have been privation, there may have been starvation, there may have been just trauma on a general scale from conflict. But in your tenure as the Bush Doctor in remote Australia, we are dealing with some chronic illnesses, a very different picture altogether. Tell me about that realisation that, in a way, coming into the Australian setting, you were presuming, as you say in your book, that this would be easier, never easy, but easier. However, to a degree, after the travails and ordeals in Africa, you found it a lot harder, and I'm just wondering why it was so hard.
1: Yeah, I did. I'd been in Africa for a couple of postings before I ever went to remote Australia, and Central Australia was my first job. And to be honest, I took the first job in Central Australia for money. I came back. I had a few months to fill. I needed some casual work, and people told me that they're always short there.
0: Yeah.
1: And I think, you know, in retrospect, going to a rural outpost in Africa, you expect difficulties. And you know, you kind of see what you think you're going to see. There's malaria, there's a lot of infectious diseases, you know, HIV, TB. When I was in South Sudan, there was conflict, so you get patients that have been shot. And then going to rural Australia, I knew there was a disparity, obviously, but I think, well, not I think, I still am, because I still do that work as a fly-in,

fly-out worker and based in Melbourne the rest of the time. And every single time I go, I'm just struck, A, by the rates of chronic disease. So the town I was working in Central Australia, the rates of dialysis or people needing dialysis, so, you know, from end-stage kidney disease, are 10 times higher than for the rest of Australians.

0: most dialysis machines of anywhere in the world.
1: Because the central hospital where you were based has 16 machines. Has that number been increased since the book?
0: No, I mean, originally it was 8, and then they doubled it. But, I mean, this is for a town with 1,500 Indigenous people, so that's sort of a machine for every 100 people.
1: I mean, there were 17 closing the gap targets. Sounds like we've pretty much fallen short on most of them. And if this book is as much, I mean, this book is a book that is replete with stories and some gripping and vivid stories, some confronting stories, but it's also a story that comes in with a pretty measly report card for how we're faring for social justice and for health outcomes for Indigenous Australians.
0: Yeah.
1: I mean, have you noticed in the time that you've been working there, has the needle changed? Has the graph taken a climb?
0: Yes and no. Mm-hmm. Both those things. I think for sure the health disparities are persistently jarring. And some things aren't reducing. So I think the gap with life expectancy has reduced to some degree. More kids are finishing school. So, you know, these are great things.
1: They are.
0: I also see a lot more First Nations health workers up there, doctors, right. nurses, mm-hmm. Health workers, which is something I didn't see so much when I first went up there about 15 years ago. So, you know, this is all progress. But that said, the rates of chronic disease really are significant. And I think over the years, one of the things that just, I mean, in retrospect, I should have seen this quickly, but it took me a while to figure this out or for the penny to drop. But it really is the bigger picture stuff. They talk about the social determinants of health. So these things that are often outside the influence of a clinic or a hospital, very often it's sort of Band-Aid in the hospital.
1: Fresh food.
0: Yeah, exactly. Yeah. So fresh food. You know, adequate housing, so people aren't living crowded, getting infections, not having access to a fridge, medications and fresh food.
1: And employment opportunities, a sense of
0: absolutely.
1: Hope. Yeah.
0: Absolutely.
1: My guest is Damien Brown, Dr. Damien Brown, and Bush Doctor is his latest book. You may have come across his other one, which has had great reviews as well, as this has too. Band-Aid for a Broken Leg was the first, looking at his time with Médecins Sans Frontières in Africa. This one is a lot closer to home. It is largely set in central and remote Australia. Time now is 19 past 9 in Victoria. That's 19 past 7 in Western Australia. You're more than welcome to join us. Maybe you've had connection and need to use the flying doctor service, or you've had cause to use medical help in a remote setting in Australia in particular, 1300 222 774. If you'd like to join us, you're always welcome. And text line is 0437 774 774. In the introduction, I mentioned the call-out that you had to a Queensland station. That's almost a call-out that you don't want to have, but it's the call-out that comes because you're there. Tell me about being in the air, preparing for what you didn't quite know was coming.
0: Yeah, so we got a call this case. We sit in the hangar in Cairns. I work with the flying doctors in Cairns part-time, and you take random calls, often from nurses and stations, nurses and clinics, and so you're dealing with medical colleagues. But occasionally you get calls just from, you know, people, cattle stations or mm-hmm. remote properties. Got a call to say two guys, their clothes were on fire, remote stations. So we took off, myself, nurse, pilot, raced for this remote property on the Cape York Peninsula, and we didn't have any more information than that. So you sit in the back of the plane and you just, you know, sort of hope for

0: You still don't know what you're going to see. And some guys picked us up in a ute. We took all our equipment into this this remote house, and there were two guys lying there, fully conscious, still talking, but just the most horrific burns I've ever seen, but completely awake. And one of them, who had nearly 100% burns, which I wouldn't have believed possible before, not in any pain and just having a really normal, frank conversation with me. And that's really difficult because, you know, you arrive, it's very clear that this man in particular is just in a grave situation. But also, you don't want to escalate his anxiety. He knows it's bad. And so, you know, you just kind of reassure him, make conversation, ask him about his family, how he's doing. And it's difficult. But again, it's also, you know, what you're drilled in and what you're trained in. And it's very much teamwork. So the pilot helps out with the medical equipment. A couple of nurses drove in from a nearby Aboriginal community. So we had a team. And it's like a lot of things. It's kind of only in retrospect when you think about it or tell a story that you're like, oh my God, that was quite insane. And if I had to go to that now, I'm not sure I'd know what to do. But you just go through the ABCs. You know, you're trained to do it. You've got a great team. You can always call for you know, another specialist to give you their two cents on the phone if you need.
1: You had another patient who presented, a First Nations man who said that, you know, he was feeling a little bit unwell, and then you realised that he had a knife sticking out of his chest. Yeah. I mean, certainly not one to dramatise the situation. He was, quite nonchalant about it.
0: Yeah.
1: But the complicating factor, particularly with Indigenous patients, I understand, is this. And a very important connection to country, and many of First Nation patients are reluctant to leave country, even though treatment, more reliable treatment or more sustained treatment, might be off country. So how do you try and strike that balance with a very culturally sensitive negotiation?
0: Yeah, the short answer for me is a process of shifting the goalposts. And I think over the years, I've come to the conclusion, originally I thought, oof, I don't like this. It sounds a little bit like, you know, abdicating your high standard.

0: Middle-aged now, are you? Just to clarify. Yeah,
1: exactly. when I first went up there, I thought, you know, well, you can partly sort of set things right, you know, with, or at least for the patient in front of you. But over the years, I just kind of think, well, it's their health, it's their body. Mm-hmm. So my job is, I feel, just to, you know, present the information to them in an appropriate, warm way. You don't always get there the first visit, second visit, third visit, 10th visit, but it's a process, and you try to build a relationship. You try to meet them in the middle, and you can negotiate often.
0: That's one of the benefits of being there in, you know, on country, there in your role. You would have developed some fabulous relationships which would be very difficult to forfeit for you. I mean, I feel as though you've been such an important part of so many remote communities. You've pretty much seen them bear children. You've been to their funerals. You have been to their moments of becoming. How do you try and be that caring, neutral professional, and not just a second brother of each family that you visit?
1: What I'm trying to ask is that
0: really spiritual, social connection that you've created with these communities. It's a really important thing, but it's a tough thing too, because it's as much an anchor to you as much as it is sometimes, I suppose, you don't like necessarily taking advice from a friend. You'd rather have a neutral party.
1: That is a very good question, and
0: thanks. It didn't sound like one, but I'm glad you've dignified it. So help me out here.
1: Look, well, I would say first, I can't. I would say I'm part of a team. So with I do the primary care clinics in Cape York, and I've done them on and off for years, part time. But there's a few of us who fly in, fly out. So to be honest, that makes it a little bit easier on my part in terms of, you know, bearing the, you know, quote unquote responsibility of being responsible for health, because there's a few of us. So there's a couple, you know, there's female doctors, there's other male doctors, and I think that's great, because everyone's got a slightly different style. Sometimes the women want to see another woman. Sometimes they really don't care. They just happy to see you because you saw their granddaughter last week. So I think that's great, because there's a few of us and a sort of plurality of styles and personalities.
0: Yep.
1: So I think that's really lovely. I think you do get definitely to see people over time, and that's beautiful and wonderful. And of course, it'd be hard, because sometimes you see people, sometimes backslide a bit in terms of their health deteriorates, and you're like, it's hard sometimes not to take it personally. You're like, we've talked about this, and I've tried so hard, and you've gone off your medications, and I don't know what else to do.
0: You say in the book that it's the best job and it's the toughest job, it's the worst job, it's the greatest job. Has that roulette still continued? Have you kind of found this emotional balance where you can kind of moderate how you feel and how the job feels? Or are you still going through those peaks and troughs?
1: I would like to sit here and sound wise and say I found the middle ground. Mm-hmm. But to be honest, It's a very deliberate reason why I still do fly in, fly out.
0: Yeah.
1: Because I need to step out occasionally. I think the most confronting thing, that the illnesses are one thing, and the burden of illness, as you know, we talked about, is significant, and that's confronting in its own way. But over the years, to be quite frank, the social issues are very confronting, and for me, that's the thing that really I have to step away from at times. We're talking about the social determinants. So,
0: yeah, we are.
1: The unemployment and the intergenerational trauma and sometimes the substance abuse and violence that comes along with that. That stuff can be very hard, I find. And I think, I'll preface this comment by saying I am well aware of my privilege, and I always get to fly out. So for all the bad things I see, I always get to leave, and I get to eat sushi in Melbourne on my week off.
0: There's a reason I didn't ask you about decompressing, because I think that is about the privilege of removal.
1: Yeah.
0: Because living in those situations would be exacting. However, what about preserving those who do work such as you? I know in one instance, you worked

0: 14 days straight of shifts. Is that still happening? I'm hoping there's a little bit more preservation that's put into the system.
1: Yeah, there is. There's a big focus on rural workforce. Mm-hmm. So rural generalism, which is what I do, which is sort of general practice with some other skills. So some people do obstetrics, some people do, I do anaesthetics, some people do a lot more training in emergency medicine or mental health. That's now recognised as a specialty by the federal government. So that frees up some more money for training. And I think I get the impression, I don't know statistically, but certainly anecdotally, a lot more medical students seem to be drawn to the remote work.
0: As you were in Africa back in the day, even though I know you originally came from Johannesburg, but this idea of working in Africa, it was that perfect thing for you to do in that optimistic team environment. And I'm sure you did the power of good for those communities as much as you've done the power of good now as the bush doctor in so many parts of Australia. For anyone who's or someone you know feeling worried or distressed by this conversation, we encourage you to contact the 13 Yarn or 139276. That's 139276. It's a 24-hour, 7-day service, and talk with an Aboriginal or Torres Strait Islander crisis supporter who's there to help you out. Michael Bentley, hi David, hi Damien. Great work by these guys. The RFDS is so well regarded. Thank them on behalf of all, says Michael to you, Damien. And I know that in the acknowledgements, Damien, you say, a big thanks to the pilots for the laughs and the safe landings. Have you had a hairy landing?
1: Well, memorable one. I've only had one. I'd want more. The Dunny Roll landing is the Rolls Royce U-Butte of the outback landings, and that's where you know, these really outback strips where there's no lighting, enough torches, and the pilots will set up with someone on the ground. They'll soak a Dunny Roll in kerosene. or a bunch of them, set them down, and then the trick will be then, you know, to light them at the right time. I've had one of those. I think for the pilot, the pilots are very cool customers.
0: Yeah, but they are.
1: They have to be. And I think they pride themselves on being like, oh, yeah, nah, that's fine, that's nothing. But certainly as a passenger, I kind of look nervously out the window a few times. We fly around storms sometimes and they're like, oh, we'll try pick a gap. And I'm like, are you sure?
0: You're a brilliant anaesthetist. You're a brilliant frontier doctor. And you are a gifted writer, I have to say. This is a very, very readable book and a vivid book. Well told. It's economically put together. It's really shrewdly curated as well. Each of the sections taking you to different parts of the job, different parts of Australia, whether it's Borroloola, whether it's up in the north, whether it's there dealing with communities on country. It's got everything that you look for and so many great texts, including this one

0: this for a moment, Damien, because I'll just catch up with Philip Clarke to see what he's contriving on the nightlife. Good evening, Philip.
1: G'day, David. How are you?
0: Good. What's coming our way tonight?
1: We're going to look at wills and estates with Phil McGowan in our first hour. It's kind of timely at the moment because of all the government's action on testamentary trusts and discretionary trusts and all of that. So if you've got questions about any of this or any aspect of it too on wills, give Phil McGowan a call. So we'll be talking to him about these things, particularly the budget changes as well. That's in our first hour. Second hour, we're looking, we'll talk to Thorsten Benner. He's a correspondent in Germany. The Germans are seriously flirting with China as the world changes. What's going on?
0: And you make that sound very promiscuous, the way you put that.
1: And what does the rest of Europe think about that too? So we'll have a chat about that. I'll talk to John Black about whether or not the teal movement and One Nation is a bubble, or is it a permanent change? It's an interesting, and he's an expert on polls and poll data, so we'll dig into all of that as well. Dan Condon's going to join us too. He's a music journalist. He's also an avid collector of stuff. He's got a big collection of cassettes.
0: Ah,
1: who would have
0: cassettes.
1: Such a thing? Yeah. Who would have such
0: he
1: a
0: does.
1: Thing?
0: He does.
1: He's the only person in Australia.
0: No, I'm sure.
1: I'm going to ask him
0: there.
1: Whether he's still actually got a working cassette player.
0: Oh, yeah. No, he doesn't have one of those, but he's got a great, great cassette collection.
1: Because that's the main problem, isn't it? Why would anyone keep them anyway, given their poor quality?
0: You do have to hang on to the pencil, though. I know that much, just so you can rewind them.
1: I get LPs, sort of.
0: Oh, no.
1: But cassettes, really?
0: They are
1: really?
0: Bad, baby.
1: No, they're not.
0: We were talking about projectors the other night. They're back too. Don't you worry about that. And celluloid.
1: Not the dreaded slideshow again.
0: It's not all happy. Maybe not the slideshow.
1: We're going over to the Wilsons for tea, cake and a slideshow, which was like, you know, a sentence of death.
0: Bring the Mogget on.
1: Here, this one's looking southeast from Mount Wilson. If you could see down there in the small, you can see a small lake. That's Lake Johnson.
0: Focus.
1: Anyway, we'll do that and we'll play the Mighty Challenge and we'll have a lot of fun.
0: You will. I know that. Have a great show, Phil.
1: See ya.
0: It's coming up in half an hour's time. What about this next medical story? It's called Foreign Accent Disorder, Foreign Accent Syndrome. This is where, through whatever reason, maybe a neurological damage, you surface and you are speaking in a foreign accent. Where has that accent come from? How is the brain working at that point, the rewiring, what's been, what's lit up, what's suppressed, and what brings on one accent over another. Looking at the mystery of that syndrome, a tune before we get there. This is a beauty. This is, I remember hearing this in Kalgoorlie for the first time, thinking, this is a sweet song. And it is, Jennifer Page. This is Crush.

0: Jennifer Page from Georgia, originally. That tune came out in 98. Crush, the self-titled debut album, the title track right there. Well, there's quite a few people who have working cassette players. Thank you very much, Philip Clark. How dare you suggest that it is an obsolete thing. They're still around, though. But they are probably not quite hen's teeth, but shall we say more like three-year-old teeth. They're getting fewer. you know what I mean? But it is interesting, just talking the other night to a projectionist about the return of celluloid. We've been also talking about the return of slide nights. Yes, the whole idea of traditionally getting some friends together and sharing some images on the screen or on the wall. Barefoot bowling is with us. The platter, the LP, the EP, the old gramophone, the turntable, the hi-fi system, the stereo, it is coming back. So why wouldn't cassette players come back? And I do know that more and more artists trying to beat the Spotify domination are issuing other deals and other platforms to get music to your ears. It's 21 minutes now to 10 in the east. That's 21 to 8 in the west. David Astle is my name. This is 774, the evening show. And our final chat tonight is all about the mystery and the medicine, the science of emerging from either brain trauma or neurological damage and suddenly speaking in a foreign accent. We're really keen to hear about how that was identified and what might be the causes of such an opaque condition.
1: Who will win the AI race? Has gambling become our national sport?
2: Questions. They've never been more important. So the one thing we'll never question is our duty to keep asking. ABC News, keep asking.
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4: Evenings with David Astle.
0: Well, producer Alice Savage put out the call when I shared this mystery with her, and I am so grateful to Kiri Ballard, Professor of Speech Pathology at the University of Sydney, who answered the bat signal and got in touch to say, yep, I know a fair bit about foreign accent syndrome, as much as anyone can, because it does, as I understand, Kiri, remain partly mysterious. Great to have your company.
5: Yeah, thanks for having me.
0: Is that the truth of it? I mean, there's still a lot of mystery around this syndrome.
5: Yeah, no, that's true. It's relatively uncommon, and mm-hmm. so you know, there's just not a lot of work done to sort of understand what causes it and you know the different characteristics of it, and so. Yeah, it's like a lot of these things. When you don't get many people with it, it's very hard to learn about it. Yeah.
0: So it is, you know, when's it most likely to manifest? What's the kind of common conditions that sees this, you know, suddenly become a thing?
5: Yeah. Well, one of the most common conditions is having some kind of neurological damage. So probably the most common reason for it occurring is after a stroke. Mm-hmm. So someone has a stroke and it affects a part of their brain that controls speaking or talking. And in that situation, some, a very small number, but some will develop this foreign accent. But it can happen. It can happen after other conditions as well.
0: Is there any thought about which accent has been chosen and why?
5: No. Not at all. And often the accent that comes through, people will say, well, I've never been to that country. I don't know anyone who speaks with that accent. And they're baffled.
0: Well, I'm baffled. And you're someone who is a little closer to the condition. What are your theories about it?
5: Yeah, well, in the neurological scenario, mm-hmm. we have a bit more understanding of that because we can sort of, you know, we know a lot about how the speech system is affected in a stroke. And essentially, when you make speech sounds, you move your tongue in certain ways to change how the air comes out your mouth and makes sound. And we know that accents are very influenced by vowels and intonational patterns that are carried on vowels, like the at in cat.
0: Yeah.
5: And what happens after a stroke that affects the speech is that the tongue doesn't work as well. And so it can't move as far, it can't move as quickly, and so it gives the perception of talking with a foreign accent.
0: I like where you're going with this, Kiri. So this is the idea that maybe your tongue is a little slacker or a little more kind of fluted. So it's creating a different vowel sound that sounds a little Glaswegian or a little South Korean.
5: Yeah, or a bit Irish or a bit Jamaican. Yeah, yeah.
0: Okay. Because just to be clear, there is no other aspect of that language that's coming in. It's not as though there's suddenly one or two random words for that language, as I first imagined this syndrome was. It's all about the sound.
5: It's all about the sound, yeah.
0: And does that mean that there would be words in English that suddenly become harder to say or even not? Is English still retained in the patient's mind? Is there still quite a sharp recall of vocabulary?
5: Yeah, it is. You know, it's nothing to do with speaking a different language like you suddenly start talking in French. It's just that you start talking English as if you had a French accent.
0: Like Pepe Le Pew a bit.
5: Yeah, that's right.
0: So you mentioned you're most likely to be triggered by neurological damage. What other scenarios might see foreign accent syndrome come to pass?
5: Yeah, well, if it's not – well, stroke is one example. Okay. There are other examples of neurological damage, but probably the other most common cause is unknown. So someone wakes up in the morning and is suddenly talking with a foreign accent and they've had nothing happen. You know, it's just kind of come upon them.
0: It is weird, but I mean, I'm just – this is, you know, this is a Wikipedia page, so let's treat that with the respect it deserves. Yeah. But the first reported case was in the early 1900s. Does that jibe with your own medical records, the own literature that you've got to hand?
5: I didn't know that was the first case.
0: Well,
5: there have certainly been smatterings of cases through the literature over the years,
0: Have you dealt have you handled patients with foreign accent syndrome?
5: Yeah, as I said, it's pretty rare, so you don't see many of them. And what often happens is once one pops up and hits the media, others sort of come out of the woodwork. But I've dealt with both the stroke version and also the other version, which is, you know, we don't know the reason for.
0: Mm. And what sorts of treatment is relevant for this?
5: Well, it depends a little bit on the type that you have. So for someone who has a stroke, that you know, you can sort of do also we have methods to analyze and evaluate what is happening in their mouth. So you can say, okay, you know what, your speech sounds a little bit Jamaican because you're moving your tongue like this and you need to move it like this. And so we can help them, you know, regain some movement so that they start to sound, well, in Australia, sound more Australian. So it's a bit like doing an exercise, you know, routine, and you have to do lots and lots of practice, and it takes quite a long time to come back to your regular accent, your native accent. But for the other type, the idiopathic, it's often just come upon them rather rapidly, and there's no reason. And usually, you can very quickly flip them back. And so then it's a matter of flipping them back to their native accent and then helping them stay there.
0: In the past, I've spoken to voice coaches who work with theatre companies. And I'm wondering, are you teaching the patient who may be sounding Jamaican to almost mimic their original voice in a way to emulate the voice that they once had?
5: Yeah, that's a really good point, actually. Yes, you are. Because most people, you know, have you ever really given much thought to what your mouth is doing when you're pronouncing different sounds?
0: I'm going to be honest with you, Kiri. No, I have not.
5: No one does. We always think about what we want to say, not how we're going to say it. And so a lot of what we do is help people understand what their mouth is doing and how their mouth would be shaped differently if they were doing it in Australian English versus in French English or whatever. And so, yes, it's very much helping them understand how to get back to that original accent. But, you know, it becomes more and more fluent and natural over time.
0: Are they aware of sounding different?
5: Yes, yeah. I have not worked with anyone who hasn't been acutely aware. They're very much like, why is this? Why am I sounding like this? Can you please help me stop, right? So they usually are very aware of it and have no idea how to stop it.
0: Yeah. My guest is Kerry Ballard, Professor of Speech Pathology at the University of Sydney. David Astle here on 774 across Victoria and Western Australia. Time now is 11 minutes before news time. We are talking about foreign accent syndrome. This is the mysterious and intriguing scenario where a foreign accent may emerge out of neurological damage or what's been described as the idiopathic instances where there's no overt reason. It just happens. How do you make the patients aware of what their mouth is doing when they're speaking?
5: Yeah, so, well, first of all, we can record them and we have them listen back. And then what we can do is we can take the speech and record it, and then we can show it to them, the acoustic signal, mm-hmm. so on a computer screen. And we can say, hey, look, you know, your speech is sounding like this here. Your vowels look like this. And here's what they should look like. And so we can use that visual image to guide them, because, you know, speech is sort of you say your word and then whew, it vanishes, right?
0: Yeah.
5: You know, sound is transient. And so we can put it on a computer screen and hold it there to show them what it looks like, what it should look like, and then they can play around with different mouth shapes until they can find the right pattern. And that way we can kind of really guide them quite nicely. And it's actually a method that is used in pronunciation training for people who come from overseas and they want to change their accent to be more like Australian accents if they're having trouble being understood. So it's strategies that we use for lots of different conditions, and it applies just as well for these guys.
0: Mm. How would it be helpful or not, if, for example, I was to resurface tomorrow speaking Glaswegian or with a Glaswegian accent? Would it be helpful for me to hear this interview as a yardstick for what my voice sounded like previously?
5: Oh, definitely, definitely. Mm-hmm. I have a woman that I was with, in fact, I was hoping she might join us this evening. A woman that I worked with quite a few months. She had a stroke and she developed a foreign accent. And I said to her, I didn't know you before your stroke. Do you have any recordings of your voice before? And she had these amazing recordings of her talking. And so I was able to see exactly what she sounded like. And then we were able to listen back to that as we went through our therapy, our training, and she could see how she was gradually getting closer and closer back to her accent.
0: And lastly, how long does it take, by and large, to kind of return to your original voice, or at least an approximation of it?
5: Well, that depends. You know, if you've got the neurological condition, it will depend on how severe that damage is. This woman, she worked on it for about 12 weeks, but she worked like, you know, you would go to the gym. She did it like 3 or 4 times, or actually she did it every day, I think, practice. And then, you know, if you have that other version, which is there's no neurological damage, we don't know why you're doing it, we can actually flip people back very quickly. Like within a session, we can go, you can.

0: actually flip back. But then it's a matter of doing lots and lots of practice to let them stay, not to flip back again. Yeah.
1: It's been great to chat with you, and thank you so much for answering our call at such short notice. I just had one of those, I've got to know more about this situation, and you were the perfect person to join us and to shed the light on the situation. Thank you so much for your time, Kiri.
0: Thanks for having me. Yeah.
1: Kiri Ballard there, Professor of Pathology, Speech Pathology at the Uni of Sydney. Everybody's voice is different. When you reverse the accent problem, do they go back to the original voice? I'm sorry. Came in too late on that one. We got the weather coming up. We've got a song to play. This is one of those other duets we were keen to play. This is Sam Fender and Olivia Dean. This is Rain Me In. We've got the weather coming up. Philip Clark after the news. Here's a duet that is worth your attention. Not a good-

Great lyrics, great voices. Olivia Dean, just a soaring voice there, and wonderful Sam Fender's lyrics. The two of them come in with that one with Rain Me In, part of our duet series that we've been playing through the show. It's let's find out what's happening with the clouds and the rain and the wind. It's Chris Godfrey, the senior.

0: Basically, if you're in the north of the state, pretty typical conditions for this time of year with clear skies and pretty warm temperatures, of course. So Broome 29, Kununurra 29 and Exmouth 26. Now, as we head down towards central and southern parts of WA, we do have a bit of a cloud band with sort of extending from the Carnarvon region out towards the border. So there are some showers in there, and especially if you're near the coast. So shower 2 for Carnarvon and 26. And basically, as you head down the west coast, that's also true as well. Not very heavy falls, though. Basically, just continued on onshore winds with some light showers in there. So Geraldton 23, Perth a top of 19 after a minimum of 10. So moving across to Victoria, pretty cool conditions and light winds today, and that's going to continue to be the case tomorrow as well. Temperatures are basically going to hover in the mid-teens across most of the state, with some light showers in the south, which may become a little bit more frequent in the southwest as we move towards the evening. So, as I said, mainly around sort of 15, 16, 17 across most of the state. Melbourne can expect a top of 16 tomorrow after a minimum of 10, and just the slight chance of a shower during the day with not much expected in the rain gauge, which is pretty much what happened today as well. So fairly stable conditions.
1: Fantastic, Chris. Thanks so much for your update.
0: No worries.
1: All the best, mate.
0: David, thank you.
1: Bye. Chris Godfrey there. Huge thanks to Alice Savage for a great show. Hope you've enjoyed yourselves as much as we have. Coming up, Philip Clark. Who's got a cassette player? Well, a few of you, but he's talking cassettes after the news.
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3: ABC News, good evening. I'm Noni Edwards. Independent MP Allegra Spender is warning the government against rushing its tax changes through Parliament. The legislation, which includes a major change to the capital gains tax discount and negative gearing restrictions, was today sent to a three-week inquiry amid business and investor backlash. While Ms Spender supports the tax reform, she's called for a rethink of parts of the bill.
4: I do want to see that rebalancing. I think it is really important, but I think there are some real challenges with what the government has put forward. I think they need to be worked out. I don't think they're insurmountable, but you do need to get it right, and rushing this through Parliament is not the way to build social licence.
3: The father of a Sydney woman linked to Islamic State says his daughter missed her family and her freedom the most after being stuck in Syria for more than a decade. Nasreen Zahab and her 8-year-old son were among a group of 6 women and around a dozen children who landed in Sydney and Melbourne this week. It followed another group earlier this month from the Al-Roj camp, with IS-linked families held there since the fall of the terrorists group Caliphate. New South Wales Premier Chris Minns has confirmed he's asked the Commonwealth for additional funding to resettle and monitor the latest cohort of families. Zachariah Zahab says his daughter missed home but has found the media attention daunting over the last 2 days.
5: Family Australia, the mosque, the family and Australia, beautiful Australia. She's scared to go outside because the camera's going to follow her everywhere.
3: Disability support workers are urging the federal government to strike a balance when reforming Australia's current national disability insurance scheme. A new system is expected to determine entry based on a person's functional capacity instead of allowing access based on diagnosis alone. It follows Health Minister Mark Butler's remarks last month, where he said preliminary modelling showed the number of participants needed to be cut by 160,000. Martin Laverty, who helped design and implement the NDIS, says ensuring quality service is just as important as cutting costs.
6: We've got to get the balance right. Protect those supports for those who depend on them to be out and about in their local community, but ensuring that we don't have providers who are unregistered taking advantage of this taxpayer scheme.
3: Residents in the Lebanese city of Sidon are inspecting the damage to their homes following an overnight Israeli strike. Footage shows widespread destruction with cars, homes and infrastructure badly damaged. It follows Israeli Prime Minister Benjamin Netanyahu vowing to step up military action against the militant group Hezbollah. This resident says he and his family were taken by surprise.
7: In the Navy in the South, and

0: We were sleeping. At 2 a.m., we woke up to a very powerful strike. We looked around and found the rubble on us, stones from the strike, because it was nearby and directly facing us.
1: A man who has helped track down a group of men trapped in a cave says the real test starts now. Five villagers have been found alive in the cave, which is located in central Laos, while two remain missing. They've been trapped for a week following heavy rain and landslides. Rescuer Norisede Benspalasing says they're working around the clock to free the people before more bad weather hits.
2: In 2-3 days, the weather is very nice, no rain, but in few days, the rain will come a lot. So that is our problem again.
1: A man has been arrested after three people were injured during a stabbing rampage in Switzerland. The incident occurred at a train station in the city of Winterthur. Police say all three victims are Swiss nationals aged 28, 43 and 52. The suspect is a 31-year-old Swiss man and the motive remains under investigation. Ukraine is set to acquire Swedish fighter jets thanks to a major new defence deal. Ukrainian President Volodymyr Zelensky is in Sweden to mark the occasion. In the first stage of the deal, Sweden will procure up to 20 fighter jets for Kyiv, paid for by a European loan. Sweden is one of the largest backers of Ukraine and has so far sent more than $19 billion worth of military and civilian aid to the war-torn country. In sport, Papua New Guinea's NRL club, the Chiefs, have appointed Kumul's star Rhys Martin as the club's operations manager. Martin is a former captain of PNG's National League side, the Kumul's, and plays in the English Rugby League competition. He will join the Chiefs from next year and help develop the team ahead of its entry into the 2028 NRL season. You're up to date with the latest from ABC News.
3: Hi, I'm Bridget Brennan with some news just for you. 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
2: Yes, well, hello and how are you? Philip Clark with you on ABC Radio. This is Nightlife and we are right across the country and good to have your time and company too. Thanks for dropping in on this Thursday. It's the 28th of May. The New South Wales women have won the State of Origin to clean sweep it. So New South Wales people in a state of rapture at the moment, at least if you're in rugby league circles, good on them. First hour of the program at 6 past 8 in Western Australia. Hi, everyone. It's 24 to 10 in South Australia in the Northern Territory. We're right through the Pacific, as you know. We're at 6 past 10 in Port Moresby, at 6 past 11 in Honiara and Port Vila. Tonga and Samoa, 6 past 1. And courtesy of Radio Australia, of course, everywhere through the Pacific in Tuvalu, Fiji and Kiribati, we're at 6 minutes after midnight. Good to be with you. No transmission issues or maintenance issues on transmitters tonight. So you should be getting us loud and clear everywhere. Broadcast, digital radio, you can grab us on the ABC Listen app, which is a great way to check out our podcasts as well, including the one on hormones this week, which attracted a lot of interest. So check that out. There's other things there as well, including the chat I had last night with Australia's first female commercial airline pilot, Deborah Laurie. That was fun. Did you get some of that? She's a fascinating character, still flying.
3: Yeah, Mum was. She used to read books in the car, and I think she was escaping from. She had four children, so it was her once a month escape. Drove me to the airport and just waited very patiently in the car. She thought I was just going through a phase that I would eventually get over and move on from there. And we drove home. Mum was surprised to see me back a little bit earlier, but we're driving home and I'm in this kind of a trance thinking about what I've just done. And she is trying to engage in conversation with me and I'm not responding. And she goes, "What is wrong with you?" You know, and I said, "Well, Mum, I just flew by myself." And my poor mother just went as white as a sheet.
2: There's lots more. She's a most engaging character. She is the oldest commercial airline pilot, female commercial airline pilot, still flying in the world. In the world. Extraordinary. I remember her, of course, as Debbie Wardley, and I'm sure lots of you do. But she was born Deborah Laurie, and she's got a new book out anyway. Check it out on the ABC Listen app. Our podcast is there. All right, coming up tonight, Phil McGowan is in. We need him. He's a partner with the legal firm McCulloch Robertson Lawyers, and we're going to look into superannuation and estate planning and also take a look at how you plan your finances. Any aspects of wills and estates, of course, you know the drill with Phil. But also we'll be talking about the government's new tax changes in so much as we know the detail and the weeds of them. But there have been a lot of misinformation and, frankly, scaremongering about what's going on. So this is a chance to throw some light on what is actually being proposed and how it might affect you, if at all. So if you've got questions, 1300 800 222 is the number. Text 0467 922702 if you would like to send a text. What else? Nightlife News Breakdown. We'll take a look at the new tax legislation in tonight. I'm going to have a chat with, John Black. He's the Executive Chairman of political profiling firm Australian Development Strategies. He's a politician from way back. He was in the Senate years ago. He's very good on numbers and polling and so on. So are the Teals a bubble? Is One Nation a bubble? What should the coalition do? And where's it all looking, particularly in the wake of the Redbridge poll published last weekend in the Australian Financial Review, which seemed to indicate that come the next election, One Nation will be the new opposition party by a country mile. And the Nats and the Libs will basically vanish. Is that? So I wonder what his view about that is. We'll talk some more about that. Also coming up in the second hour, we'll have a chat with our Berlin correspondent. There's a very interesting thing going on between China and Germany. They're trying to keep their economic relationship stable while trying to redefine terms of competition. And Germany's looking to cooperate with its biggest trading partner. But what does the rest of Europe think about this? Because there's some interesting pressures being placed by back on China as well. And at the centre of these trade ties, of course, is Germany's dangerous reliance on Chinese rare earths as it tries to steer a delicate middle path. While trying to resist the harder and more confrontational stance being pushed by other EU member states against China and their overcapacities and dumping of cars, for example, in Europe. So we'll talk some more about that with Thorsten Benner from Berlin a bit later on in the second hour. Also in the second hour, the Double J's music editor, Dan Condon, has a massive collection of music, but quite a lot of it's on cassettes and LPs. He's a collector. Is it even worth collecting music, do you think, anymore? People are sitting on lots of LP record collections think, oh, it'll be worth a fortune when I die. Maybe not, actually. No, maybe not. So we'll talk some more about that. We'll play the Mighty Challenge, of course. And in our issue of the day, well, there's a few things around, aren't there? You might have heard me chatting to Deborah Laurie, Australia's first female pilot. What about Australia's first female driving instructor? There's a great piece up on the ABC website about Margaret Greenslade, who may have been Australia's first female licensed driving instructor. What was it like when you were learning to drive, hey, I wonder? And the last hour of the night, of course, on Thursdays, is reserved also for Dave's Discs. And tonight, David Pryor is going to pay tribute to one of the Muscle Shoals alumni, Bob Seger, in his autobiographical track about teenage discovery in the back of a 60 Chevy, The Wonderful Night Moves.

0: Yes.
1: Summertime. We're always working on movies or being terrified about them, weren't we? I think he was obviously more confident than the rest of us, I think. Anyway, more of that coming up as well. 1-300-800-222 is the number. Phil McGowan's in with us. If you've got a question about wills and estates, love to talk with you. Grab a line while they're available. 1-300-800-222 is the number. And if you'd like to join us, of course, on the text line 0467922702, we'll get you through as well, and we'll try and answer as many of those as we can as the night unfolds.
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1: Well, the federal government's recent budget has certainly been one that's excited interest in various quarters. I wonder whether it's made you think about your current financial arrangements. One of the areas that's under scrutiny is the way that testamentary trusts work. No, don't go to sleep on me right now. And the tax implications of them. Phil McGowan is a partner at McCullough Robertson Lawyers. He's Nightlife's resident expert on all things wills and estates. And is here tonight to try and help us untangle the web of estate planning, enduring powers of attorney, superannuation, death benefits,

0: all of that. Your call is extremely welcome. 1-300-800-222. Questions, if you wish, ask Phil. He knows. Phil McGowan, good evening to you, and welcome back.
1: Thanks very much, Phil.
2: Good to be back with you.
0: Well, it's great to have you with us too. I'm glad to have someone in the studio who knows, because it's been a well of ignorance, I must say. Generally. So let's start with the basics. I mean, the government is changing the taxation, they say, of trusts and testamentary trusts. What's a testamentary trust anyway? But then they say, but no, but we're not doing it on deceased estates. But hang on, don't all wills set up a trust anyway? Aren't they all testamentary trusts?
2: Look, at law, a will does create a trust because the executor holds the assets of the deceased estate on trust for the benefit of the beneficiaries. And most wills provide that the executor needs to call in the assets, pay out any liabilities, and then distribute the assets absolutely, legally and beneficially to the intended beneficiaries named in the will. During that process, from what we understand, the government is not going to impose this 30% tax on deceased estates. So the current rules, which are that the deceased estate, if it earns income during the course of a year whilst the administration's underway, gets the opportunity to use the deceased's own tax rate as the basis for income generation. So it's treated as if it's an individual.
0: Mm-hmm.
2: Some wills, though, say once the executors had administered the estate, either the executor or other people who are appointed as trustees to hold the legal ownership of the assets on trust for a range of beneficiaries. And it might be that a parent sets up a will which creates a trust or a testamentary trust for each of their two children. Each of those children are the trustee of their respective trust. And that child and their lineal descendants are discretionary beneficiaries.
0: Mm-hmm.
2: So the trustee, being the child of the deceased, would invest their 50% of the inheritance that they've received into assets. It generates income. And the trustee can distribute that income amongst all of the family members who are potential beneficiaries.
0: Mm-hmm.
2: So the child, the grandchildren, great-grandchildren. And they can do that currently in a way that's tax effective because some of those children may not be earning any income.
0: Oh, I see. So they're not earning a taxable income.
2: So they're not earning taxable income. So they can distribute at the moment up to about $22,000 to a child under 18 who's not earning income.
0: And you could distribute that tax-free.
2: And it's tax-free. Yeah. So if there's...
0: But hang on. I thought, isn't the government saying this? You know, in a standard will... to keep things simple here for all of us, if I die, I'm leaving. I'm appointing my brother-in-law my executor, for example, and I would say, well, I want you to hold, you know, like give everything to the kids in equal shares. You know, two or three kids, so give it to them. Well, he would hold that on trust.
2: He will,
0: but then he has to sell the house and get the super in and do all this.
2: That's right. Close the bank accounts, sell the shares.
0: Do it. And once he's got all the money together, he divides it equally between the kids.
2: That's right.
0: So does it affect... So is that a deceased estate or is that a testamentary...
2: That's a deceased estate.
0: That's not a testamentary trust.
2: It's not a testamentary trust.
0: So for most people...
2: Most people, it's not going to...
0: This will not affect them at all.
2: It's not going to affect them.
0: Okay.
2: It's for those people who have set up testamentary trusts or their forebears have set up testamentary trusts of which they may be beneficiaries.
0: So for an example, I mean, so if I said, like, oh, I'm giving all my dough when I die to my brother-in-law, and then he's going to be executor, and it's up to him to distribute to between the kids as he thinks they deserve it.
2: That's right. And that trust can run for up to 80 years after you've died.
0: Okay.
2: So it can provide not only for your kids, but for your grandchildren and great-grandchildren potentially as well.
0: And the government's saying in that instance, while that trust is on foot, it's earning money because the money's invested somewhere, that income is taxable.
2: Is going to be taxable.
0: So, what it wasn't before?
2: Well, no, what would happen is that the trustee would have to distribute the income out to the beneficiaries each year in whatever way they determine. The individual beneficiaries would include that income in their own personal tax returns.
0: So it would have got taxed anyway.
2: It was going to get taxed anyway. But what they're doing now is providing a blanket 30% tax rate on all of the income.

0: And if that income is then and so the trustee will pay that tax at 30%. If it's then distributed out to a beneficiary, they will then get a credit for the tax that the
1: So you
0: trustee
1: don't
0: has
1: get taxed
0: paid.
1: twice.
0: You're not going to get taxed
1: So
0: twice.
1: in fact, it doesn't make a lot of difference, does it?
0: Look, it predominantly won't make a great deal of difference.
1: It's either taxed, either the trustee's paying tax or you're paying tax when you get it.
0: That's right.
1: But someone's paying tax at some
0: And
1: point.
0: if you're earning, say, above $135,000, which is when you hit the 37% tax rate rather than the 30% tax rate. So anything under $135,000 a year in your own income is already being taxed at 30%. So it's not going to make a so between $45,000 and $135,000, people are already paying 30% tax on that income. If they're in that bracket and they get income from a trust as well, and they're still under that 135,000, it's not going to make a difference to their taxable
1: Anyway,
0: income at the end of the day.
1: no, no. Why are they doing it if it's not going to make much
0: Well,
1: difference?
0: I think the push is to try and stop some of the fine structuring that people used to do. They'd stream it out to infant grandchildren or use it to pay for their education. And if they were infants under 18, they could get away with that $22,000 a year tax-free.
1: Right.
0: And that would make families be able to do it tax effectively. They could also use what we call a bucket company, where income would be distributed to a company that was a beneficiary of the trust. It would only ever pay 30% tax,
1: Oh.
0: in any event. So, and then the company would distribute dividends back out. And that could be tax effectively done. They're trying to get away from that and
1: I see, I see.
0: start to treat income distributed from trusts almost like PAYG tax earners who are earning income from being an employee.
1: Joel from Brisbane says, "Can my mother sell her house and distribute the funds to both sons right now? If so, how will this affect her pension?"
0: If it's her main residence, she can distribute the funds,
1: She can do that.
0: but she's then going to impoverish herself,
1: Yes.
0: and that would be if she's receiving a pension, there would be a deeming that she has made a gift, and the Centrelink pension only allows a maximum of $30,000 per 5 year period to be gifted away. Otherwise, it will impact the pension. So,
1: All right.
0: you wouldn't impoverish yourself, I think, in trying to avoid tax or to make these tax effective.
1: 1-300-800-222, lines free. Phil McGowan's with us, partner of McCullough Robertson Lawyers. And if you've got any questions about wills and estates or the current government's tax changes, which, well, as we've just learned from Phil, really do not affect many people. Jane says, "Ha, Phil, I was just about to nod off when I heard you say the word wills and trusts." Glad you encouraged me to listen. Fred from Belmont. Fred, what's agitating you, Fred? Fred says, "Great, Phil, another one of your shows about wealthy rich people splitting income in trusts." No, we're not encouraging people to do this, Fred. We are examining how these tax changes might collect people. That is all. So please, Fred's suggesting I get a gig on Sky News. Fred. Come on. 1-300-800-222 is my number. Questions. On the text line, Jane wants to know, is there a way of willing an estate to a family member and preventing her de facto, who has kids, to a previous marriage from getting any part of the estate?
0: Well, she can always make a will that keeps the de facto partner out of the will, but he may well have a claim against her estate following her death. Depending on the length of time that they've been together, the size of the estate, who Jane's beneficiaries are, and her de facto partner circumstances, what his financial position might well be. So, whilst you've got the ability to make a will in any way you want, the law does impose some restrictions around the ability to avoid claims, and it may mean that people do have a right to make a claim against your estate depending on your relationship with those individuals. It's usually limited to a spouse, a de facto spouse, or children, or someone else who may have been financially dependent upon you at some point.
1: Okay. 1-300-800-222 is the number. Just back on.

0: testamentary trusts before we get off that topic, unless someone wants to ask questions about them, presuming the changes do go through, will the testamentary trust then have any use particularly?
1: Well,
0: it, I mean, you can still do it.
1: You certainly can do it. And
0: may have a use for, you know.
1: And in my experience working with my clients, probably the tax benefits that they've had to date have been the last reason why people have done them. The primary reason is to keep assets within the family bloodline.
0: Yeah.
1: Because whilst they're held within the family, in the testamentary trust, they aren't actually owned by the individual beneficiaries. So if you set up a testamentary trust and your child is a trustee, they've got the use and benefit of those assets, but they don't legally own them. So when they die, it's not going to go to their spouse. Mm. It would stay within the trust for the benefit of the next generation, the grandchildren or the great-grandchildren. So it's a way for families to keep assets in the family bloodline. It's a way to manage funds for a beneficiary who may be under some form of disability. They may not be able to manage their own financial affairs. They may have mental health issues. They may have some form of addiction, gambling or drugs. And so having an independent trustee to manage the inheritance for them will hopefully preserve the assets for their benefit rather than being, you know, spent at the casino. The other main reason that people use them is it provides some level of asset protection from creditors.
0: Mm-hmm.
1: So if the beneficiary of the trust is made bankrupt whilst the assets are in the testamentary trust, the creditors can't get their hands on the inheritance.
0: Right.
1: And there's also some protection, as much as we can, to protect it from a family court property dispute. So the beneficiary and their spouse separate. The assets in that testamentary trust aren't that individual beneficiary's own assets or part of the matrimonial pool of assets.
0: Okay.
1: So there's three or four good reasons why I think testamentary trusts will still continue on into the future, because they do have these other advantages.
0: Hmm. Okay. I mean, there's been a specious talk. I suppose I'm making a judgment there about a death tax, but this is not that. This is not a death tax.
1: Look, it's not, because previously, well, under the current rules, and they will change from 1 July 2028, we understand, the income earned in testamentary trust had to be distributed out to the beneficiaries every year, and they would have to record that in their own personal tax returns. So it was going to be taxed at some point.
0: At some point, yeah.
1: At what rate it may have been taxed, it may have been less than 30%. So that's the only real change.
0: What people think of as a death tax is, if Dad leaves me the house and the house is worth $100,000, for example, you know, do I have to pay 30% tax on that? And the answer is no.
1: The answer is no.
0: There is no death. The answer is no. There's no death tax.
1: That's correct.
0: Okay. 1-300-800-222. Anthony from Bairnsdale. Yes, Anthony?
2: Yes, Phil. I've just been researching a few steps down the line from the trust step, but I'm lining up to become a full-time resident in a Bupa retirement home.
0: Yep.
2: I have been given a quote from them, and in that quote is $55 a day for taxes that have just been levied on, as far as I'm aware, everybody who is in a home. It works out to $20,000 a year that the builder or the retirement home's not getting. It's going straight to the government.
0: Mm-hmm. This might be a bit out of our expertise here, I think, Phil, isn't it?
1: Yeah, look, Anthony, I must say I haven't heard of those arrangements being imposed as part of the budget measures. So I know there are daily care fees and additional service fees that aged care facilities charge residents. But I must say I haven't heard anything particular on some taxes that are being levied on a daily basis to residents.
0: Sorry, Anthony, you probably have to ask, I don't know, a tax expert or a residential, a retirement planning expert.
1: I think a retirement planning expert and an aged care expert would be the best people to speak to.
0: Sorry, Anthony. Gavin on the text line, Phil, could you ask Phil a question for me, please? Yes, I can. I have a friend whose mother is in aged care with dementia. Can the children

0: children sell her house and distribute the funds between the family, even though the mother is still alive, although she's not able to make financial decisions for herself?
1: Well, the only way that, firstly, they could sell the house would be if they had a power of attorney to enable them to sign all the documentation on behalf of the mother with that authority, or they had been appointed by a tribunal or the court to be the financial manager of the mother with the dementia. As to whether they can distribute it, each of those individuals, an attorney or a financial manager, have to make decisions that are in the best interests of the person with the dementia. So strictly speaking, though, they can't go around selling mum's assets while she's got dementia and then giving themselves an early inheritance. It's in breach of their fiduciary duties as either enduring attorneys or financial
0: managers.
1: Even
0: if they've got a power of attorney, they can't do this.
1: Unless the power of attorney specifically authorises them to do certain acts that would be a significant gift in favour of the attorney or other family members, it would be a breach of their duties. They've got an obligation to look after the interests of the mother, and even if that means that she has more than enough assets in her own name to manage her for the rest of her life, it still would be a breach for them to use those assets for their own personal benefit.
0: Dee says, my two sisters and I have been left my father's property. We're all executors. The residual cash, which at this stage is roughly $70,000, plus some shares, has been left to the grandchildren. There will be ongoing bills to be paid on the property, re-utilities, strata fees, levies, etc. As Dad's account has been frozen by the bank until probate is granted, we will have to pay these. Can these be reimbursed to us from the estate funds prior to it being distributed to the beneficiaries, i.e. the grandchildren?
1: Yes, so all of those expenses that are being incurred by an estate asset or during the administration of the estate are all expenses that are properly payable by the estate. So they can be recovered out of the sale proceeds or out of some other account maybe that may be closed that the deceased had with the bank. So they'd be entitled to a reimbursement. Sometimes, probably not strata or owners corporations or strata companies, they can get a little bit impatient for funds. But banks, if they've got a mortgage and they know that the person's died, they will allow the mortgage and the loan repayments to run up for a little while until the property can be sold. Councils often do the same if they're advised that the landowner is deceased. Mm. They're aware that it does take some period of time for these expenses to be paid because it needs for the assets to be realised to have the liquid cash to do that.
0: Mm. Okay. Adrian in Berwick says, Phil, fixed testamentary trusts are exempt from the budget changes. Please explain the difference between fixed and discretionary trusts.
1: So a discretionary trust would have a range of beneficiaries, such as the deceased's child, grandchildren and great-grandchildren, and the trustee would have the ability to decide every year how to distribute the income or capital amongst any of those beneficiaries in whatever proportions they decide. Mm-hmm. A fixed testamentary trust will provide for those beneficiaries to have a specific entitlement. It may be 20% each. And so they're assured that every year they will get 20% of the income or 20% of the capital.
0: And they are affected
1: And
0: by
1: they're not
0: change.
1: Going to be affected, it so, seems, because then you've got no ability to try to manipulate the distributions to low-income earners to minimise the tax that's paid. It's going to have to be in a fixed proportion each year, and that in

0: say, a gambling addiction or has changes in their circumstances. One year they may be earning significant income, next year they may not be earning any income. So you can't moderate the distributions out of that trust if it's a fixed testamentary trust. It, to some extent, becomes rather meaningless, in my view, probably, of having a testamentary trust if it's a fixed testamentary trust, because it loses all of the reasons why you would put them in place.
1: Yeah. All right, 1-300-800-222 is the number. The other thing in the budget was capital gains tax. Are there any implications for trusts and beneficiaries of wills with CGT?
0: Well, look, I think probably the big change, it's not only applicable to trusts itself or deceased estates, but it's that significant change that we've been used to, you know, since 1999, that we've had that 50% discount being able to be applied to capital gains, which really meant that you got a significant discount when you sold the asset, and then that only 50% of the capital gain was regarded as income, and you would add that to your normal taxable income and be taxed at whatever rate that might come out at your marginal rates. Now, with the big change, it's going to be, we're going back to this indexation process. So from 1 July 2027, there's a new indexation method being imposed, except if you're investing in new built residential property. So there's a bit of a carve out to try to fix the housing market. You can still get to choose. So I think, irrespective of whether it's a capital gain for an individual or a capital gain for a trust or a testamentary trust, this change in the CGT is going to mean people are going to have to look at which way they invest. And it will mean, arguably, that if you've got an existing CGT asset, as of 1 July next year, you might want to get a valuation of that asset, because your 50% discount is fixed up until that point, and then you go on to potentially the indexation method or an apportionment method that the ATO will provide. Probably the really big change is, we used to think of assets bought before the 20th of September 1985 as being CGT-free forever. That's now changed. So from 1 July next year, those assets will start to be taxable on the capital gain from 1 July next year. So even if it was a pre-1985 CGT asset, if it's sold in the future, then it will have capital gains tax payable on it.
1: Okay.
0: From 1 July next year.
1: Okay. 1-300-800-222. Lines are free. Michael from the Tweed. G'day, Michael.
2: G'day, Phil. Thank you for taking the call.
1: Pleasure.
2: My question is, 4 years ago, my teenage daughter's mother passed away. Now, a will was made and then a testamentary trust was set up. I was originally a trustee of that trust, which was made 9 months before my daughter's mother passed away. Now, that 5 days before the passing of my mother's daughter, the will was changed and I was removed as a trustee of that testamentary trust, surreptitiously, I might add. But I just wanted to know, am I able to find out if there is a property involved that's being rented out, and the rent, I'm assuming, is going into the trust? Is there any way that I can legally find out if the funds from that rented property are going into the trust, or the right thing being done by it?
0: Michael, how old is your teenage daughter now?
2: 14.
0: And are you her legal guardian?
2: I am.
0: Okay. So the trustees of that testamentary trust have an obligation to account to the beneficiaries of the testamentary trust. And so because your daughter's under the age of 18, then arguably you as...

0: her legal guardian would have a right to inquire as to what are the assets of that testamentary trust and to get financial statements on an annual basis as to the income that's been generated by that testamentary trust, what expenses have been paid, and what's happening with the net income that's been generated each year.
1: Okay, so I do have a right to find that out, or to know that, or to be advised of that.
0: Well, you would, because as the legal guardian, as the person with the parental responsibilities for your teenage daughter, if she's a beneficiary of that trust, then there's no one else really that's able to ask that question on her behalf. So as her guardian, then you could make those inquiries. And I think a trustee would really be under an obligation to provide that information to you. Because you're representing your daughter's interests, in trying to find out what's happening with her trust and what was really, an inheritance for her benefit.
1: Yeah, thank you. So just
0: Okay.
1: a footnote to that is that my daughter is living, not living with me, she's living with her grandmother. And that has been the issue. But as long as I just needed to know, yeah, that I can go to legal means to find that sort of information out. And
0: Well,
1: you're saying that's possible.
0: so long as you're doing it on behalf of your daughter, Michael, if I
1: Right.
0: can qualify that.
1: Okay.
0: So if there's perhaps a family dynamic there
2: Which I suspect there is.
0: with you and your daughter and her grandmother, someone who's representing her interests and doing it for her benefit has got the right to make those inquiries. So it may be either you or her grandmother, depending on who's got the parental responsibilities for that daughter.
1: Right. Okay. Thank you very
2: Thanks,
1: much.
2: Michael. Bye-bye. Yes, 1300 800 222 is the number. Margaret from Cairns. G'day, Margaret.
3: How are you, Phil?
2: Not bad. What's up?
3: Yeah. I'm just wondering, Phil, is a will purchased from a news agency a legal document?
0: It is, yes, and they can certainly be validly made wills that are good at law. The issue that, as a lawyer, I often see with them is that they're filled out incorrectly, they're not witnessed correctly, they use terminology which, in this area of law, may not mean what you think it means. So they're some of the problems with homemade wills that we see as lawyers. So whilst they are valid documents and they can be properly made and signed and be regarded as valid wills, it's important, one, to follow the instructions on the will kit, but also if you've got unusual or family circumstances or different types of assets, it might be worthwhile just making sure that it does the job that you really want it to do, because after you've passed away, you can't come back and fix it.
3: Yeah, I've just heard stories from different people saying that it's not legal and you have to get it done by a solicitor. But I know
2: No.
3: my dad had just a bit of information written on a piece of paper, and that was his will, and that was legal.
2: Yeah.
0: Look, certainly they can be, Margaret.
2: Yeah.
0: So no difficulty with them.
2: Just make sure you follow the instructions.
0: That's it. Yeah.
2: All right, Margaret. Thanks.
3: Thank you.
2: Good on you. Bye bye. Elizabeth from Canberra. G'day, Elizabeth.
4: Hi.
2: Hi.
4: I was wondering whether there is a death tax on super.
0: There is a death tax on super, Elizabeth. If it's paid to someone who is not a tax dependent of you, at the time of your death, being the member of the super fund. So, if it's paid to your spouse, it's tax free. If it's paid to a child under the age of 18, it's tax free. But if it's paid to an adult child of yours who's not financially dependent upon you in any way, then there will be tax payable on it, anywhere between 15 and 30%, depending on the taxable components of the super fund. So that's why it's important to get some advice about how best to structure a death benefit nomination for the super and who it should be paid to.

0: because there are only one limited classes of people who it can be paid to, and even within those classes, some can take it tax-free and some will have to pay tax if they receive it.
1: Right. So if my partner's sort of about to cark it or something, should his kids told me to take the money out to save on the death tax. So it's what, because I have power to operate this account. Is that what I should do or not?
0: Well, if you're going to benefit under his super fund or from, if it's going to his kids, then they probably want you to pull it out so there's not going to be any tax payable by them when they receive it. Because if it's pulled out before his death and it's just sitting in his personal bank account, he can pull it out tax-free if he's over the preservation age, and it then just forms part of his estate. So there can be some benefits in pulling it out of super
2: And just giving it to the kids straight away.
0: Well, putting it into the bank account of the member who's about to die, and leave it there, and then when he does pass away, the kids will get it under the terms of his will, perhaps. So that will avoid tax that they may have to pay on that death benefit that comes out.
2: But could you do it another way? What I'm saying is you could take the super out now and give it to the kids now, thinking, well, I'm going to cark it in a...
0: If he could do that, that's fine. But as I understand, if Elizabeth's got the power of attorney, she needs to make sure that she's acting in her partner's best interest, not his kids.
2: Sure.
1: Yeah, well, that's what it was. It's just his
0: interest,
1: not... Yeah.
0: So pulling it out of the super, if he's close to death, Elizabeth, would not arguably be problematic because you're just moving it out of one form of investment into another. But I wouldn't be distributing it to the children before he passed away.
1: But you're just putting it into a regular bank account.
0: That's correct. So into one of his bank accounts that he's got.
2: Hmm.
1: Okay.
2: Thanks, Elizabeth. Thank you. Yes, it's a fraud. It's a fraud area, isn't it? Sally from Ingleburn. G'day, Sal.
3: Good evening, gentlemen. My mother passed away recently without a will, and I'm an only child, and they were only married once, so there are no complications there. I went to my solicitor, and he said it'll take time for everything to finally go into your name. I believe it's called probate or whatever. And there was one thing that I forgot to ask him. He asked for the account numbers, her mum's account numbers, and he said, we have to know how much she had at the time of death. Why does a solicitor need to know that?
0: There's some of the states, Sally, there's an obligation that if you're making an application for a grant of probate or a grant of letters of administration, you need to include in the documents that are filed in court an inventory of the assets that the deceased had at the time of death, including the value and including the account numbers, or they're usually anonymized, so it's, you know, the last four digits that gets disclosed, so that the
3: amount they have to know in the court.
0: That's right. So New South Wales, Victoria has requirements in respect of inventories. Queensland doesn't. So it depends where your mum's bank accounts were held and where you're getting
3: in New South Wales.
0: Yeah. So you need to make the application to the court. There needs to be an inventory. It needs to have the account numbers and the value.
3: Amount.
0: And so you can ask the bank, if you don't have your mum's bank statements, you can write to the bank with a copy of the death certificate, confirm
3: I have that.
0: You've got that, yeah.
3: Yeah, the death certificate I do, yeah.
0: Yes.
3: And the bank statements have come, and she said, towards the end, she was not well. She said, you open them, you deal with it. It's all going to be yours anyway, eventually.
0: Yeah, so you've got all those details, so you can provide them to the lawyer. Yeah. They can then make the application for the grant of letters of administration.
3: Thank you, gentlemen. Okay. Have a nice evening.
2: Thanks, Sally. Bye-bye. John in WA is saying, hang on, wasn't inheritance tax scrapped in 1982? Why are there taxes on what are left, on what are in effect inheritances? But they're not, are they?
0: Not really. It's gone beyond the inheritance, and it's now sitting in a trust.
2: That's operating and making investments and so on.
0: Precisely.
2: It's not actually an inheritance tax.
0: Not anymore. No, it's moved beyond that because it's now being owned by someone different to the executor.
2: Yeah.
0: It's

0: and held on trust for various other people.
1: Yeah. Marie from Victoria says, my adult daughter's got a disability and lives with me in a house that I own. She'll always need living supports to ensure a secure future for her. I'd like to sell and buy two adjoining small properties and give one to her to own. But as a Centrelink pensioner, I can't without losing a significant chunk of my pension because I'm then seen to own an income-producing asset. Is there any way I can give her a titled home to ensure her lifelong security, even if I go into care at some stage? Maybe I could add her to the title of the home that I own.
0: She could do.
1: She'd have to pay stamp duty on
0: that. She'd have to pay stamp duty on that transfer to a daughter.
1: But she could do that.
0: But she could do that and bring the daughter on as a joint tenant owner so that when Marie passes away, the daughter will be the sole surviving owner of that property. But there will be stamp duty payable on that transfer.
1: That could be substantial depending on the number,
0: on the value. Yeah. Yes. But if they're both living there, and it's their main residence, there's no capital gains tax if it was ever sold in the future because it's their main residence.
1: Yeah, you can't put people on titles without paying stamp duty, can you? But you can do it. Yeah.
0: The only way you could do it is between a spouses, de facto couples or spouses, but not children, unfortunately.
1: Mm. That's an interesting point, actually. If you started out in life as a tenant in common, for example, I mean, I'm sure there are instances where maybe the bride's parents don't want this bloke that they don't think much of to have the house, so they insist the daughter own the house 80-20 or something. But the parents were wrong and the marriage prospered, and years later, the wife thinks, well, he probably should have an equal share in the house. Can you change the title to make it a joint tenant?
0: Well, there's going to be duty payable.
1: You'd have
0: in
1: to
0: that.
1: Pay what stamp duty again?
0: Yes, because there's a differential in their ownership entitlements. But if they were joint tenants, they can always sever the joint tenancy and become tenants in common and equal shares. So joint tenants.
1: I'm talking about the other way around.
0: Yes, the other way around doesn't really work.
1: Okay.
0: But if the daughter owned 100% of the property, and she married or had a de facto partner, and she wanted to bring him in onto the title, certainly in most of the states, you can do that, and there's no stamp duty. There's no stamp duty. No.
1: All right.
0: There's an exemption for bringing a partner into that you've got a relationship with or you've married onto the ownership of your solely owned property.
1: Hmm. BB from Kapalaba says, I thought you could nominate your estate to be the beneficiary of your super and in that case avoid the tax, the super tax.
0: No, because the tax office follows it down to find out who in the estate is going to get it.
1: Uh-huh.
0: And if it's a spouse, it's tax-free. But if it's adult children, then tax will be paid.
1: Okay.
0: So the executor's got an obligation to retain that tax if it's not withheld by the super fund at payment.
1: So leaving your super, instead of nominating a beneficiary, if you say, I leave my super to my nominated legal representative, that doesn't avoid the tax.
0: That doesn't avoid the tax.
1: A lot of people think it does. It doesn't.
0: Yeah, it doesn't. It depends who actually is going to receive it under the terms of the will.
1: Interesting. Phil McGowan, I told you he's got the answers. 1-300-800-222. Phil McGowan is the wills and estates expert. He's a partner at McCullough Robertson Lawyers. Chance for you to ask him a question. Fiona from Fremantle. G'day, Fiona.
2: Hi.
1: Hi.
2: When we went to the solicitor to make my will, when the solicitor asked me who I wanted to leave my assets to and who I wanted to leave the kids to, my husband answered all the questions. I said absolutely nothing. And then at the end, the solicitor handed the will over and I signed it. Is that will legal?
1: Do I sense that you weren't happy with some of the answers, Fiona?
2: Well, I didn't get a choice.
0: I think it's probably a will that arguably is legal if it's been signed and executed, and you did that even if you weren't particularly happy with its terms. In those circumstances, Fiona, I think You might be best to go and see another lawyer yourself and make a will that you would want with respect to how you want to distribute the assets in the event of your death. But so it certainly sounds like it is a legal will. You weren't under duress or coerced or pressured to make it. You may have felt an obligation to make it to keep your husband happy.
1: I think Fiona's might suggesting that she may have felt under duress.
0: Yeah, look, I think if duress to be established is a particularly high bar to get over,
1: right.
0: And it's almost like I feel I've got no choice because I've got a gun pointed to my head, is the, you know, the usual way of looking at duress. Particularly in couple relationships, there's often a dynamic which means one person feels that they may be doing something that really they don't want to do, but they simply aren't prepared to have the conversation with their partner or the expert, the advisor that they're seeing. Doesn't mean that the will's not valid. So, Fiona, if you're unhappy with the terms of the will, I think perhaps have a chat to your husband or go and see a different lawyer and make a will that you want to give effect on your death.
2: Yep, no worries. All right, thank you.
1: Thanks, Fiona. Yeah, it's a difficult situation, isn't it?
0: It can be, yeah. Mm.
1: Rhonda from North Mead. G'day, Rhonda.
3: Thank you very much for taking this call. You mentioned with super that it can be left to children under 18. Does that mean you could bypass children and go to your grandchildren, please, without taxation?
0: No, unfortunately, Rhonda.
3: No, what I wanted to clarify. Thank you.
0: Yeah, so if you had your own children who were under 18, then it's tax-free. But grandchildren, no, unless they're really in a financial relation, an interdependent relationship with you. So if they were living with you instead of their parent, then there may be the opportunity to do that. And I know some grandparents do take on the care and responsibility and financial obligations for their grandchildren. But generally, the grandchildren don't fall within that class of tax dependents.
3: Oh, thank you. I wanted to clarify. And the other thing, please, I'm sorry, very quickly, if you and your husband are partners, have two houses and you jointly own them, would you pay sales tax stamp duty if you put, you know, them in separate names, please? Does that, you'd both have to pay stamp duty?
0: So you own two properties together?
3: Yes.
0: And there was joint tenants?
3: Yes. Oh, no, living separately, one in one and one in the other. And if you wanted to transfer it to an individual name, you know, to one...
1: Oh, you want to split the title?
3: That's exactly right. Thank you.
0: So if you wanted to sever the joint tenancy, there shouldn't be any stamp duty or capital gains tax on that. But if you wanted to transfer your 50% to your husband of one property and he transfers his 50% in the other property to you, there will be stamp duty on those transfers.
3: You've been extremely helpful. Thank you so much. Thank you very much.
1: Thank you.
0: Thanks, Rhonda.
1: Thanks, Rhonda. Yeah. Now, a lot of people are a bit concerned about poor old Fiona. The problem that Fiona's got here, I mean, there are coercive control legislation, aren't there?
0: There are.
1: But that's not really going to help, you think?
0: It's not going to help in this scenario because there's a document that she signed. It's been properly witnessed.
1: Unless she can establish that she signed it under coercion.
0: That's right. But she's not going to be around to be able to give that evidence. So it's other people who are going to say, well, you know, Mum didn't want that.
1: This is the point, yeah.
0: The will signed in that manner. So, you know, my strong advice would be have that conversation with her husband, have it with a family counsellor, go and make a new will.
1: Mm. Yeah, Catherine and Montague, don't misunderstand what Phil's saying here, I think. What that woman described is the definition of coercion. Hopefully she'll find someone to draw up a new will without having to tell her husband. Well, that's an option too.
0: She can do that, that's right. The issue that they've got, though, is how their affairs are structured, that it might mean that on her death, in any event, it's all jointly held property, so it will go to the husband, and his will on his death will then decide it. It's about getting some proper advice about how to structure her will, how to structure the asset ownership that might solve the problem.
1: If she went to a solicitor and said, by the way, this will was signed against my will, I was coerced, I just wanted this to be, and left that with her documents, would that make a difference?
0: Well, that evidence would need to come out if there was a dispute over the validity of the will. Yeah. So the beneficiaries that she may have wanted to benefit would need to know of the existence of that file note or those records.
1: And there may be a better way to solve this than
0: yes,
1: that.
0: Yeah, yeah. I think there would be.
1: Yeah. Interesting. All right. Now we're on Fiona's side here, everyone. So please, it's just that there are some. It's difficult sometimes.
0: It is. Yeah.
1: All right. Just in short, everyone, if you're over 18 and you own property, you should make a will.
0: Exactly.
1: Make a will. Please do not leave it to the courts to figure it out. They will, but it'll cost money and be delaying.

0: If you're over 18 and you own property, you should make a will.
1: Exactly.
0: Make a will. Please do not leave it to the courts to figure it out. They will, but it'll cost money and be delaying. Phil McGowan, terrific to have a talk with you, as always.
1: My pleasure. Good to be with you.
0: Philip McGowan is a wills and estates expert, partner at McCullough Robertson Lawyers. All right, coming up, we've got the nightlife news breakdown straight after the latest ABC News. Good to be with you. News now.
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6: ABC News with Andrew Kaloupas. The US and Iran have exchanged attacks, rattling a fragile ceasefire as an agreement on ending the war continues to elude them. US forces said they'd launched what they called defensive attacks against a military control station, launching drones, and had shot down four of the aircraft. In retaliation, Iran's Revolutionary Guards said they targeted a US base in the region. The BBC's Sarah Smith has more from Washington.
7: This is the second time in 3 days that the US has attacked targets in Iran. The US shot down four one-way attack drones it said posed a threat over the Strait of Hormuz. The military then conducted airstrikes against an Iranian ground control station that was about to fire a fifth drone. On Monday, the United States struck missile launch sites and Iranian boats it said were trying to lay mines in the strait, where thousands of commercial tanker ships are stranded as a result of the conflict. The renewed hostilities threaten the fragile ceasefire between Iran and America as the two nations continue negotiations to end the war.
6: The Australian Federal Police says investigations are continuing into all of the ISIS-linked women who've returned to Australia in the last 9 months. More than a dozen ISIS-linked women have returned to Australia since September, and four have now been charged with terror offences. A 34-year-old woman who returned to Australia in September was charged on Thursday with being a member of a terrorist organisation and has been remanded in custody after appearing in court in Melbourne. AFP Deputy Commissioner Hilda Sirek says police are continuing to look into terror links.
8: I also want to underscore that a period of time without charges being laid is not an indicator that the investigations have ceased.
6: Health practitioners in the Northern Territory say slow communication from government authorities in the early days of the diphtheria outbreak was a factor preventing them from getting on top of cases before they spread. It comes as the disease officially claims its first fatality this week after overseas tests confirmed diphtheria was the probable cause of a man's death last month. The federal government's announced a $7 million federal funding package to increase vaccination rates. CEO of Catherine West Health Board, Sinon Cooney, says juggling numerous natural disasters in the territory recently delayed the response.
9: The challenge has been, I guess, the slowness in which the messaging has come out throughout this recent outbreak. I mean, end of March, the Northern Territory was dealing with widespread floods, emergency situations, so there were a lot of distractions at the start of the outbreak.
6: Prison officers have foiled a smuggling plot in Far North Queensland, downing a drone loaded with $1 million worth of contraband. Chloe Chimicki reports.
10: Queensland Corrective Services say the drone was flying a package of illicit drugs, syringes and a mobile phone into the Townsville Correctional Complex when it was intercepted on the 17th of May. Queensland Police and QCS are investigating. Police are yet to make an arrest or lay charges but urge anyone with information about the drone to come forward. A similar incident was reported at the same complex in 2022 when officers found a crashed drone carrying $250,000 worth of drugs. A man was charged in 2023 with four charges in relation to the incident.
6: South Australian police say they haven't uncovered any new evidence in a renewed search for missing four-year-old Gus Lamont. Talia Fay with more.
11: Police searched more than 30 kilometres of waterways at Oak Park Station over the past 3 days, prompted by recent heavy rainfall which they thought may have exposed new leads. But they say no evidence was found. Detective Superintendent Darren Filkey says one of Gus's grandparents remains a suspect in the police investigation into his disappearance. Gus's grandparents Josie and Shannon Murray previously released a

0: statement saying the family had cooperated fully with the investigation and want nothing more than to find Gus and reunite him with his mum and dad. Police say they'll conduct further aerial searches at the property.
1: To sport, in New South Wales has completed a clean sweep of the Women's State of Origin series, winning Game 3 12 points to 4 at Robina Stadium on the Gold Coast. It's the first time New South Wales has won all three matches. The sides went to the break 4-4 after the Blues' Isabel Kelly and Queensland's Jasmine Peters crossed in the first half. Jane Frassard sealed it for New South Wales with the only try of the second half.
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2: Yes, well, hello, and how are you? 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This is Nightlife, and we are right around the country. 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I'll put this chat with Phil McGowan up as a podcast a bit later on as well. Look, thanks to everyone who poured in with concern about my caller, Fiona. And look, both Phil McGowan and certainly I do too, fully appreciate what you're saying here. But I think Phil was speaking in strictly legal terms about what was legal and what was not. That's all. And understand, yes, completely that there are issues there which go wider than the legality of the document. But yes, she would be well advised, I think, as Phil said, if she's not unhappy, to get a new will made on her own. 1-300-800-222 is the number. Coming up in this hour, the Nightlife News Breakdown. John Black's going to do that for us tonight. I'm going to speak to Thorsten Benner in this hour too. He's a foreign correspondent based in Berlin, about Germany's relations with China and what's going on there. It's interesting. And do you collect music in the hope that it's valuable one day? I got a great collection of old Beatles LPs. They're going to be worth a fortune one day. No, they're not. Not necessarily. In fact, maybe not at all. I'll talk to Dan Condon about all of this in this hour as well. It's an interesting part of the story as well. So love to talk with you as well. 1-300-800-222 is the number. 0467-922-702 if you would like to send us a text. Let's kick it off with a Nightlife News Breakdown.
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2: Well, time for Nightlife News Breakdown. Well, Labor's legislation to change the capital gains tax, negative gearing and introduce tax cuts was introduced into Parliament today in a single major bill. This is the Treasurer, Jim Chalmers.
3: It cuts taxes for every Australian worker again and again. Yeah. It makes it easier for people to buy their first home, and it better aligns the tax treatment of labour income and asset income.
2: Not everyone's happy. Of course, Angus Taylor trying to make the best of it.
4: The arrogance of this government and this Prime Minister to not take this to an election, to not give it proper scrutiny, to not allow people to actually look at it, and to not explain to people how it's all going to work, I've never seen anything like it. It's a disgrace.
2: Well, I'm trying to break it down tonight. John Black, Executive Chairman of political profiling firm Australian Development Strategies, joins us for an edition of Nightlife News Breakdown. John, good evening to you. Welcome back to Nightlife.
5: Yeah, thanks, Phil. Good to be
2: here. I heard some punter today saying he's just had an election. Look what happened. Why does he want another one?
5: I don't think he's keen on it. I think he's keen to have a period of stability without an election.
2: Hmm.

0: Yeah, since Labor revealed the tax changes, do you think there's been any movement in polling numbers? What are you making of the tax changes? Because, I mean, there's been a campaign from the usual vested interests, I suppose, against them. How do you think they're travelling?
1: Look, numerically, the latest couple of polls have shown the ALP vote heading south since the budget of a couple of points, and One Nation going up, and the coalition going down a point or so. But that's, you know, within sampling error. Mm. So that's neither here nor there. But it appears that there's been an increase in the One Nation vote at the expense of the government. And that's consistent with the sort of thing that we saw happening with Reform in the UK, you know, where it cannibalised the Conservatives first and then started to move onto the Labour Party, onto the left. So the same sort of thing is happening here. It's a very unstable period for the established political parties, as we're seeing.
0: Mm. Yes, Mr Albanese was framing the tax changes as a way of making things fair for younger people. Well, you know, having had many of these conversations on air over the years, people know there's a problem. This is Mr Albanese.
2: So that future generations don't say, is it true, Dad or Mum, that there was a time where people were actually able to buy their own house, not just inherit it? That is what we are fighting for.
0: Well, shades of, you know, what did you do in the war, Dad?
1: A little bit histrionic, yeah.
0: Yeah. Is it? What does the poll data suggest, though? That I mean, people know there's a problem, so they want to do something about it. Is what the government's doing what they want to do about it?
1: Look, under the undercurrent that I'm picking up from all of the polling, and in particular from the rise in One Nation, is the objection to the increase in migration, and that's linked to the rise in the number of students, you know, dodgy students. It's not the formal migration program, but it's the rise of overstayers and people who are basically abusing the system. So whatever, you know, if you found a really well-qualified economist, they could argue quite convincingly that this isn't pushing up the price of housing, but it doesn't wash with ordinary Australians who vote. Particularly in the country, particularly older Australian-born persons who have been living in the country for a long time. They're in their 60s and 70s and that sort of thing. They're seeing a fall in our fertility rate. So, you know, we're heading down towards the levels of fertility that we see in Southeast Asian countries now in some of our wealthier suburbs. So it's not only the fact that immigration has increased and has started to increase again since it dropped back a bit, but that the fertility is dropping down. So there's this level of insecurity. And something happened at the time of the Bondi shootings which crystallised that, which froze it in time, when instead of going back down again, the recovery in One Nation, or the surge in One Nation, stayed. I personally thought that it would fade back when the leadership changed, because the decline in the coalition vote was associated with the fall of Susan Lee and the compromises that she made. You know, she basically, you know, as everybody knows, she got bullied into doing things she didn't want to do. So rather than resign or take a matter of principle and cop it, she basically rolled over too many times. So, you know, that stayed. And then I thought it would, you know, it would improve with a leader who wasn't unpopular. But Phil, it didn't. It just kept on going. And I didn't expect to see what we saw in South Australia. It was actually extraordinary.
0: Yeah, we haven't spoken since that poll last weekend from Redbridge with Cos Samaras, which the Australian Financial Review published, which showed that if an election was called tomorrow, that's last weekend, there'd be some eye-catching results for One Nation. Basically, the government would have a very slim majority in the House of Representatives. One Nation would be easily the biggest party in opposition, with 53 seats as opposed to 70-odd for Labor, and the coalition all but gone, and the National Party completely gone. Now, Pauline Hanson was asked about the poll.

0: Ron, it's very encouraging, but it is only a poll. The real poll is on election day.
1: Well, they've said that since time immemorial. I suppose the question here is, which everyone is trying to answer, John, I'd love your take on it, is the One Nation thing a bubble, or are we seeing in front of our eyes a fundamental realignment of conservative politics forever? Well, forever is whatever that means in politics.
2: Look, as I said, undercurrents is migration, and that's going to get bigger. That's the figures in the budget. So that's not going to go anywhere. With falling fertility, the government has to encourage migrants to keep up the supply of taxpayers, and to head off a nominal recession if things go south. So there's no doubt that they're saying one thing and doing another. Mm. And that's what's causing the problem. The other thing that we've seen from modelling income over the last few years, particularly taxable income, and now we've just been able to see negative gearing figures and also figures for capital gains, which I can share with you in a minute if you like. But look, the trend has been that the wealthier persons in Australia, which is basically the teal voters, two-income professionals, professional management male partnered with a professional female. That's a typical pattern now, with only one golden child, older, at a very expensive independent school, taking out private health insurance. So they're consuming right, if you like, but voting left. And, that's the dominant group. And it's just got wealthier, Phil. And the people at the bottom end, the less well paid, have got poorer. And that's a recipe for the rise of the right, particularly when you ally it with rising migration. So, I think they're the seeds for it. I thought it was a bubble, but I'm not so sure. We had an election in South Australia, and it turned out to be real. So we had an election in Farrer, a by-election, and that turned out to be real as well.
1: It may still be a bubble.
2: Still be a bubble, but it's a kind of durable bubble, Phil. And if it keeps going at its current rate, and if it settles in, then it may be maintained until the next election. The campaign experts, I mean, I've managed a few campaigns. Mm. You've got to plan for the worst and hope for the best. So they would be planning for the worst, which kind of makes the current sort of budget a bit curious. But as far as the Redbridge poll is concerned, I've been doing profiling of demographics of voting since 1976. I don't want to tell you how many years ago that was, but you can work it out. It actually does work. It's a very valid way of taking a vote in one jurisdiction and applying it to another, or even at a state level and applying it to a federal level, which I did for the South Australian results. My results weren't a million miles away from what Redbridge got, and we published those in the Financial Review. Mm-hmm. But I had the ALP doing a little bit better, because the ALP is gaining votes at the upper income ranges, the teal voters and the aspirational migrants, particularly migrants from China and India, the Indo-Pacific areas. They're highly aspirational.

0: the suburbs and the more expensive suburbs. So
1: Mm.
0: that's been the case for a long time, and they're making up 7 out of 10 new voters in due course. So this is what we're going to look like. So this is a demographic that's the real key to determining the outcome of elections. Now that they are solidly behind Labor. Down the bottom end of the income spectrum, you've got all of those people who live in areas where they've been going backwards. And they're the angry voters, and they're voting, and the surveys have borne this out. It's about 40% of the voters are voting against One Nation. They're the wealthier, liberal and teal voters who don't want their second preference to go to One Nation. So they're voting Labor to make sure that their votes don't go to elect a One Nation candidate. And if the Liberals continue to give preferences to One Nation, then they're going to ensure that this is maintained.
1: I was
0: It's all
1: going to
0: about
1: ask. Yeah,
0: 10%, isn't it?
1: I was going to ask you about that because in Farah, the coalition preferenced One Nation, but this strategy, interested in your view about this. This strategy surely will cause their demise if they're not careful, aren't they? I mean, Angus
0: Yes.
1: Taylor, for example, could lose his seat in Hume on the
0: Yeah.
1: basis that he preferenced One Nation because if he comes in third, then that's the end of him if he's preferenced One Nation.
0: Well, it's a simple matter of maths. I
1: Yeah.
0: mean, if One Nation's polling around about 30 points
1: Yep.
0: nationally, and the Liberals are polling about 24, 25, then in the majority of cases, and I think that I think the Redbridge poll was right. I was a little bit below that. I thought around about 40 seats. I had about 53 on average. But that's valid because what's happening is that the Liberal preferences, where they poll lower than One Nation, go to elect the One
1: Oh, that's
0: Nation,
1: right. That's right.
0: unless the Labor Party gets eliminated first. So, you have the situation where the Liberals were on a handful of seats. In every case, they were elected on Labor preferences in those seats. In every case where the One Nation Party won, they were elected on Liberal preferences. Now,
1: Yeah.
0: you tell me how bright that is for a
1: What's
0: strategy.
1: the better strategy for them, though? Because I mean, the rather, lame, I thought, response in Farah was, oh, well, our supporters didn't want to preference the community independent, Millthorpe. But they're going to have to eat some rather unpleasant sandwiches, aren't they, if they're not going to avoid a wipeout?
0: I think David Farley, the One Nation candidate, was pretty popular, and he identified a bit with Labor and identified a bit with the Teal.
1: Yeah.
0: The Millthorpe actually didn't allocate preferences against One Nation. She had two bob each way this time and last time, so she was sort of six of one and half a dozen of another there. So there was no real candidate that you could vote for in order to keep One Nation out, whereas in South Australia you had the option, and around about 1 in 10 voters overall swung to Labor from the Liberal Party. And then at the bottom end in the country, that was in the city, in the richer areas in Adelaide, but in the country, the poorer coalition voters swung to One Nation, and what was left in the middle, it was 16%. It was not a lot.
1: Yeah, polls show some interesting numbers around One Nation in the Senate too, don't they?
0: Yes. Look, on 30 points, as I well know, Phil, 30 points is enough to elect two senators easily. So all you need is about 28 and 4/7, but who remembers, you know? So, yeah.
1: John's
0: So
1: been there himself, of course, but
0: that,
1: back in the day, but go on.
0: I think I needed 42 and 6/7, but I was a little bit short on that one the last time. But yeah, so they'd get two senators, out of the at each.

0: establishing a formalised centre-right party. Does this take away their appeal in the first place, or would this make sense? Putting aside, I mean, there is a funding issue here, which I understand. They get more money if they were a party, possibly. What do you think in a voting sense, though, a polling sense, would they do better as a party rather than independently?
1: Well, you need to, be a bit Machiavellian here, and they need to be one thing at the local level and another at the central level. Mm. And the National Party's been doing that for as long as I've been in politics, Phil. Mm. So, you know, they'll speak one way in the House and vote another, and then depending on where they are, show the vote or the speech. So you basically have to be an independent at the local level. But at the central level, you're not elected as a Teal to be a glorified mayor, you know, of Warringah or Wentworth.
0: Or Toorak or whatever it is, yes.
1: Mate, you're elected to help run the country and determine who the Prime Minister is and to have a say in national politics, whether we go to war, you know, or not. How much of the budget we spend on welfare and how much we spend on defence. You know, the federal government makes big decisions about the allocation of resources and our position in the world. You can't hide behind this sort of local independent thing forever. You know, it was a good idea at the time. It was clearly designed to keep the Liberals out of government because the Teals didn't challenge any Labor people, and I don't think they are now. There might be one or two nominal ones, but it was, you know, it's like a left-wing version of the DLP, which was there to keep Labor out of office. The Teals have been put in there to keep the coalition out of office for environmental reasons. So they should have had the wit in the last 6 years or so to come up with a plan to get around the being an independent at the local level in terms of how you voted at a national level in the federal parliament. And it's a matter of being, I guess, some sort of caucus within which you have a free vote. For heaven's sake, it's not that hard. You know, running ALP factions, mate, is hard. This is not hard. Yeah. I've done both.
0: Yes, the question of that's right. I mean, it's a bit like One Nation, actually, isn't it? Is it a bubble? I mean, are they building something durable, or is this a permanent, in other words, is this

0: is. What do you do, sir? So I look, I can't, I don't think it's going to be anywhere near as strong in a federal election as it has been in a by-election, or as it was in South Australia, because both of those were sort of protest votes to a certain extent. And I just I'll stick with that for the time being. But in the meantime, you'd be a mug if you're running a political party not to have a look at the demographic profiles of who's impacted by what you're doing at the budget, whether you should oppose it or support it, and how you should handle that. And they're the sorts of things that determine whether this is durable, whether it's a bubble or not. Because there are people who are genuinely ticked off with what the government is doing now, and there are serious opportunities for the coalition now, in terms of, aspirational voters who are trying to get ahead. And a few years ago, they walked in to see their accountant, and their accountant said, "Well, here's the first thing we do is set up your bucket company for your new business, and the next thing we do is set up a trust so nobody sues you for vexatious reasons because you made a dollar." So what the government's attacking is the standard procedure for setting up a small business in Australia, which has been the case for a long time. So, there's a lot of people who are benefiting from that. And mate, I know of cases, Phil, where people in their 50s have had set up a trust. They're giving some money out of the trust to their older daughter to so she can save up a deposit buying shares to put it down on a house. That's gone. They've got another trust, a discretionary testamentary trust for their mother, and who's now retired, and that's been nobbled as well. So they were sharing a bit with their wife who'd retired after 30 years as a teacher. That's long enough for anybody to be a teacher, I think, as you probably would be aware. And that's been nobbled as well. So these are people who are, solid left-wing Labor voters who are seriously ticked off. And I don't think it appeared in the focus groups immediately because it's taken a while to filter down.
1: Interesting. All right, John, always great to talk with you. Appreciate it. Thanks for your time.
0: No, that's my pleasure, Phil.

0: And we shall see. We live in extremely interesting political times, I think. 1-300-800-222 is the number. Foreign correspondent, and then we're going to talk to Dan Condon about his record collection. But let's find out what's happening in Germany.
1: Nightlife foreign correspondent.
0: German Trade Minister Katharina Reich is in Beijing this week with a name, with the aim of strengthening industrial ties with China, even as several EU member states are pushing to take a tougher line against Chinese overcapacities and unfair trade practices and things like dumping cars in Europe. Let's cross to our foreign correspondent, Torsten Benner, from the Global Public Policy Institute. He joins us from Berlin in Germany, where he's based. Torsten, good evening to you. Welcome back to Nightlife.
2: Thanks for having me, Phil.
0: Yeah. Is Germany the main choke point in the EU's strategy towards China or not?
2: I think we're the crucial swing vote on this because, first of all, Germany is the biggest economy, and so it does matter on where it goes. And secondly, Germany is the most affected country of this looming China shock 2.0 that is threatening to eradicate some of our core industries, automotive, chemical, machine tools, and the like. And so the open question is how Germany will position itself, whether it will go for trade defense measures that Germany traditionally has not supported thinking that it lives in a world, wants to live in an open world. So the jury is still

0: advantage. Plus, you take the fact that Chinese in China, you have between 3 to 8 point the amount of subsidies available to industrial manufacturers. That's very hard to compete with for European manufacturers. And that's where the question comes, should we put in some guardrails? Because this is not a fair competition. And to level the playing field, we need to use trade defense instruments such as tariffs that equalize things a little bit.
1: Yes, exactly. A debate that's going on everywhere, I think, since the West decided pretty much to just relocate its manufacturing capacity to China.
0: Exactly. And I mean, hasn't started ever since, because, and in Germany it's a very recent debate, because while some of the Anglo-Saxon

0: bit, we're afraid of retaliation because China can not just retaliate against some German companies who are still making quite a bit of money on the Chinese market, but it can, you know, our supply chain dependencies are such that China withholding critical minerals or other inputs can severely affect us. And you saw it with President Trump last year. He started, you know, very kind of self-confidently, he started a trade war with Beijing, jacking up tariffs to 130, only to kind of fall flat on his face when the Chinese said, no, you might do that, but then you won't get any rare earths anymore. And so Trump adjusted his strategy accordingly. So there's quite a bit of concern whether Europe is prepared for Chinese retaliation. And the retaliation will come because right now Europe is the only large open market to Chinese products with fairly any tariffs in place, or it's the largest still open market. And China needs that open market because you know, shipping its industrial production out into the world is the only thing that is still working with the industrial model, with very weak domestic demand and a lot of economic turmoil in China.
1: Yes, I know Germany relies pretty heavily on China for rare earths, sourcing well over half its supply. I mean, this is a problem that a lot of countries have because the Chinese have deliberately engineered the situation. So they are the world supplier of rare earths, and they will undercut any attempts to dislodge that position. Now, this is something that I know Australia, which has a rare earth mining and possibly refining capacity as well, talked to the United States about. I mean, is Germany looking to you know, pivot away from China in this regard and partner with more reliable mining and refining nations like Australia?
0: We should be, and we should be investing heavily in this because, you know, for the longest time, that seemed like a good deal to just outsource. It's a low margin business, very energy intensive, environmentally disastrous, this rare earth mining and refining. So we happily had it kind of shipped, you know, outsourced to China. But now we realizing the cost of China having a 90-plus percent monopoly on global refining of rare earths. And since, I think, 2010, when they first coerced Japan, Germany should have been kind of moving heaven and earth to get alternative sources of supply. And the only way you get that is to actually guarantee demand for this. So you need to put some mechanisms in that an alternative supplier can be sure that it won't get, as you said, undercut by Beijing. But Germany has been sitting on its sitting on this, and we should really be learning. You know, you mentioned the U.S. government.

0: I mentioned that Mr. Trump fell on his face with his trade war because of the rare earth dependency, but afterwards, at least he learned. And they're moving everything now and investing a lot of money into securing alternative sources of supply, including with Australia. Germany has done, a few mini deals with Australia, but we should be moving much more aggressively because Australia would be, and there's many others. Brazil is a great partner for this. But it means that we need to bring some capital to the table because otherwise there won't be any refining
1: No.
0: capacity set up in Australia because you need guaranteed demand for that.
1: That's right.
0: Otherwise, you will also just continue to ship your rare earth deposits to China
1: That's right.
0: for refining.
1: If you want to buy it at the lowest price, China will always be the lowest
0: Yeah,
1: price, unless you've
0: exactly.
1: decided that that's not going to be the case. Look, can we talk about another pressing issue? A couple of weeks ago, the Pentagon announced that it would withdraw about 5,000 troops from Germany. US President Donald Trump said he intends on going a lot further. He then announced that 5,000 troops would go to Poland. Washington has also told allies it's scaling down the number of bombers, fighter jets, drones, submarines, and warships dedicated to NATO. Where is NATO at, and what's the Europeans thinking about it? And what, in particular, Germany as a leader in that sense, what are they thinking about it? Is NATO on its last legs, or where does it stand?
0: Well, severely challenged by President Trump, but I think the discussion in Germany is all too often that it's Trump's fault, and to a degree it is that we're now questioning the U.S. commitment, what it would be doing in case one of the NATO members was attacked. That's of course the doubts that Trump is responsible for, but. The US, President Obama had asked us to invest more in our own defense, to build our own capabilities. To his credit, President Trump actually is getting Germany to spend a lot more. We're moving our, share to 3.5% of GDP on military spending. That's at least the target we've committed to. And I think that's a very reasonable demand. And what I'm missing in the German debate, much rather than just sitting there and waiting for some announcement of a US troop withdrawal, and I personally don't have any objections. If the deal is we need to do more for our security, the US needs to focus more on the Asia Pacific. That's a fair deal, I find. But we need to structure the timetable. So what I'm proposing and demanding, and what our government and the NATO Secretary General hasn't done, is draw up a timeline and say, here's our timetable for burden shifting. Here are the capabilities the US is now providing. And we are ready with our European partners to actually assume, take over these capabilities. And here's the timetable, much rather than just waiting for announcements from the Pentagon. I think that would be the smart strategy, and that would also prepare us for, potential total dissolution of the US security guarantee. But it's a win-win. It also prepares us for a better future because in case NATO stabilizes, there's a bit less turmoil in the US. We're a better partner for the US if we're able to take care of our own security much, much better.
1: Interesting. Torsten Benner, appreciate your time. Thank you.
0: Yeah, my pleasure. Take care.
1: Take care too. Torsten Benner from the Global Public Policy Institute. Yes, the NATO alliance, once described as one of the world's great alliances, designed to keep Russia out and America in. But is it fracturing? Interesting. All right, we've got news coming up. We've got the Mighty Challenge after that. Here's a little Van Morrison to keep us going.

0: It's a beautiful piece. Into the Mystic, Van Morrison. Deborah says, you've hit your KPI for this week, Phil. Thank you, Phil. Thank you, Deb. Barb from Beenleigh says, Phil, I worked in accountants' offices for 20 years and legal firms for 10 years. What I learned about trusts was that accountants got clients into trusts as a tax avoidance mechanism, but more importantly, because their clients then had to keep coming back every year because they couldn't do their own tax because it was too complex and for most clients to do themselves, and the accountants could charge higher fees due to complexity. So there you are. Well, you may well be right, Barb. I hope we shed some light on it tonight. If you're trying to make money, there are various ways to do it. Is collecting LPs a way to do it? I'm going to speak to Dan Connaughton about it next.
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0: Do you have a music collection? Most of us probably do, don't we? Even if it's a box in the garage. These days, it might just be a collection of ones and zeros sitting on a hard drive, making up a music file or a streaming music subscription. But saying music collection to most people probably means that you've got some vinyl CDs or even a few cassettes or a cassingle. Did you have those? Either proudly displayed on custom shelves or probably, I think most probably, just languishing in a box somewhere. Do you even have a player to play them anymore? I mean, you paid good money for these albums and singles, but are they actually worth anything now? Are so-called collectible versions of classic tunes always guaranteed to appreciate in value? Dan Condon will know. He's a music journalist and a music editor for Double J with a keen eye for collectible vinyl, CDs and the like, and joins us this evening. Dan, g'day. Welcome to Nightlife.
3: Oh, thanks so much for having me to talk about probably my favourite topic in the world.

0: Come on, tell me what's the best thing you've got.
1: The best thing I have, I mean, it's so hard to pick your favourites, but there is an Australian-only 12-inch single of Depeche Mode's Personal Jesus that is on blue vinyl. They did not make many copies of those, and Depeche Mode fans are very, very passionate. So I'm sure maybe your text line will be lighting up right now with people offering me thousands of dollars for that. That is one of the more desirable things
0: it,
1: I have.
0: Stop it.
1: And I have another more recent one from a guy called Frank Ocean, who put out an album called Blonde. He didn't press too many copies of that, despite being one of the biggest artists in the world. So that one I cherish very dearly as well. You know, they are worth a lot of money, but they remain in my possession, despite the fact I'm not a wealthy man, because I really love them.
0: When you say they're worth a lot of money, how do we know this?
1: Yeah, and I mean, the
0: value of anything is, I mean, things don't have inherent value. It's just what someone will pay for them, isn't it?
1: Exactly right. And that is what it comes down to, is what will someone pay for that record that you have in your collection in this case. Look, supply and demand does come down to it a lot. So things that aren't pressed in great quantities, and especially things from, if we're talking about the 50s, the 60s, really any decade, and where things were maybe there was only 1,000 or 2,000 instead of the 200,000 or the 2 million that, you know, may have been pressed. So that is a big part of it. And I think that's a trap that a lot of people fall into immediately, is seeing an Elvis record for $5 and saying, well, if I buy that and sell it on eBay, I'm going to make money. But there were a lot of Elvis records pressed, let me tell you, and not all of them are desirable. So it really does depend on what you have, and then, of course, what condition it's in, which is the main thing that a collector is looking for.
0: Yeah, when everything's available on streaming services anyway, though, Dan, what possible value do any of these things have?
1: That's a very personal thing, I think. I don't begrudge anyone who gets rid of all their records and decides that they don't like the clutter in their house and they're very happy to be on Spotify or YouTube or whatever it may be. I mean, that's fine. If you're still engaging with music and it's still giving you that same kind of thrill that it always has, then there's no right or wrong way to consume it. But I mean, nothing is better than sitting back and looking at the sleeve of the vinyl record, or flipping through the booklet that came with the CD, and you know, you see all these names in the credits and you're like, oh, I didn't know that person knew this person, or I wonder why this person's thanked in the credits. And it can lead you down some pretty fun little rabbit holes that, if you're, you know, a little bit obsessive like I may be, then it can be a really enjoyable way of consuming it.
0: You've got it bad, Dan. I know. Dan Condon's with us. We're talking about collectible music. I mean, what are the other problems? I mean, LPs have made a bit of a comeback, I suppose, because turntables and all of that seem to be going the way of, you know, maybe wax tubes, but they didn't. And they've had a bit of a comeback, and I guess people enjoy those. I can't say. I'm thinking it's not the same with cassette tapes, is it? I mean, do you have a collection of those?
1: Look, I do have a few cassettes kicking around.
0: Have you got anything to play them on?
1: I do actually have a couple of cassette players as well. The good thing about some of that old technology is it's quite cheap these days. The bad thing is that it doesn't always work. So you have to be careful. But look, cassettes have certainly bounced back, but not in the same way that vinyl has. The same could be said for CDs as well. This vinyl resurgence was, like you said, they were pretty much dead in the water. I mean, through the 2000s, it was very hard to find a new release on vinyl. It did happen, but it wasn't very common. And then, you know, these things change. Music tends to be cyclical, and I guess consumption habits can be a little bit as well.
0: Engineers tell me that you can get a better sound quality off an LP record. Not necessarily, but you can. Than you would in a compressed stream. But I assume in the digital world these days, that's not the case, is it?
1: Oh, what I think it comes down to, and in terms of the actual science of sound, that's not something I'm an expert in, but I think it depends on context. It depends on the album that you're listening to. If it's something that's very new, fresh, maybe very digital, maybe there actually hasn't been an analog instrument used in the entire process, look, maybe that doesn't sound as good on vinyl or through the particular vinyl system you're using. But, you know, if you put on Neil Young's On the Beach on a 12-inch record on a decent system, I mean, there's no other way to listen to it that sounds any better. And is that because it actually objectively sounds better? I don't know. Probably not. Maybe it's got more to do with the way that we feel about it. You know, sometimes it's just as simple as we love those little clicks and pops and hisses that are in the background.
0: Mm-hmm. Yeah, my CD player is still working. And I, you know, I've got a turntable, I guess, but cassettes, gee, they are in a box down the back of the garage somewhere. I mean, they never come out, I must say. But, I mean, there's an interesting, we'll talk about this in the office the other day, there's an interesting B-side to all this, isn't there, to the rise in value for famous artists. You say there was a lot of Elvis stuff made, and that's true. And for a while there, selling Elvis merch and memorabilia was big. I think one of the Wiggles bought Elvis's car, for example. But recently that's all died away because the plain fact is a lot of Elvis fans died, mm-hmm. and so they didn't want it anymore. And this is presumably going to be the problem with your Depeche Mode record, isn't it?
1: Absolutely. And that's another that's a key thing, is that a record that was worth $2,000 in the 90s, if there's no one left who cares about that record or that artist enough, you know, again, it's supply and demand. It may still be a limited supply, but if it's also now a limited demand, I mean, that value does come down. And it's for that reason that I would never suggest that someone look at their music collection as an investment, because
0: it's
1: like,
0: not, it's not,
1: yeah, well, that's right. And look, it's like all investments, I guess, they can go up and they can go down, but music is a little more fickle and a little harder to predict. But look, I mean, you're absolutely right. At the moment, if you have an AC/DC record, no matter what the record is, you're going to get some money for it because everyone wants an AC/DC record. Same with Pink Floyd, Led Zeppelin, etc. Now, it may be that those artists do endure and that in 100 years' time there are still teenagers who are loving that, but it's probably not going to be the case, and that in 50 years' time that that first pressing of AC/DC's High Voltage, it might not be worth the $800 or so that it's worth now. So, look, I would just say be cautious if you're using it as an investment vehicle.
0: Yeah. Yes, that's right. Every time I have this kind of discussion on air, I must say people send me pictures of the stuff they've got. I mean, and you talk about, you know, the Beatles coming to Australia in 64 and how great that was. But the truth is Beatles merch is everywhere. I mean, it's all over the joint. It's not rare, is it?
1: Well, I mean, some of it is. A lot of it isn't. But then, you know, the flip side and the good news for people who have Beatles stuff is that they still remain very popular. So people still love them. So there is still that inherent demand. But there is a lot of it. And so, you know, a single of Obladee Oblada, that's not worth very much money. But if you do have a copy of the White Album that you bought in the late 60s in Australia, then, you know, look, it's probably worth $100. And that's, you know, it really just comes down to that demand.
0: Yeah, they're not, well, I suppose they're not making them anymore, but they could, couldn't they? This is the other thing. Do music companies not have the pressings anymore? I mean, the White Album, for example, someone owns that. I don't know whether who it is these days. It was Michael Jackson at one stage, wasn't it? Didn't McCartney buy them all back again? Anyway.
1: They can repress, but there is a desire in the collector community for original pressings and for early pressings. Mm. And when you really go down the rabbit hole, pressings done in particular pressing plants around the world and so on and so forth.
0: Really?
1: You can really get into it.
0: Oh, this is in the weeds now, Dan.
1: Indeed.
0: What, you mean some factories were better than others?
1: Look, apparently so. I don't quite get down to that granular detail, but plenty of collectors do, and they want a copy from every pressing plant, perhaps, if they really love that album.
0: Yeah, with a canny eye, Dan, who do you reckon we should be looking out for?
1: In terms of buying...
0: collectibles.
1: Look, you really can't go wrong. If you have heard of a band and you know that they're popular, and I said them before, but Pink Floyd and Led Zeppelin are really, really popular, and basically you will sell any of that as quickly as you can buy it. I think that there's a huge demand for that kind of stuff. I personally...

0: don't find that to be very enjoyable. I don't buy and sell for profit. I just collect, and I look for stuff that looks interesting that I don't know and is cheap enough for me to take a gamble on. Yeah. So I'm the guy in the op shop who's walking to the counter with a whole armful of records, and I'll go home, I'll listen to them all, I'll keep some. Some will go back to the op shop, and I have a lot of fun that way. Sometimes you get lucky, you find something that's worth a few bob, but for me the real win is in discovering some great new music.
1: Okay. It's LPs, is it? It's not CDs? People don't worry about CDs?
0: Look, CDs, I am seeing CDs make a comeback now. I think as vinyl has become so expensive and prohibitively so.
1: Even the new stuff's expensive.
0: I mean, very much so.
1: Buy a new vinyl record can cost $100. It's ridiculous.
0: Absolutely, and even upwards of. It's a very expensive hobby if you're buying new. Mm. And so CDs are just a more affordable, tangible way for, you know, especially for teenagers. We're seeing younger people who, you know, if they might really love BTS, but they want to hold a BTS thing in their hand. They don't just want to stream it off their streaming
1: service. They're still making
0: CDs.
1: They are,
0: and they're selling pretty well too. Okay. It's we are seeing a bit of an uptick on that, and it'll be interesting to see in the next few years whether that continues.
1: Yeah. Yes, formats come and formats go, but these are the ones we've got at the moment. I'm just thinking back to video of the Laserdisc, which came and went pretty quickly. But anyway, maybe these things, as you say, won't. Well, while there's an audience of ears for it, I guess, Dan, as you're saying, there'll be people who want them. All right. Well, good luck. I mean, best of luck with your cassette player. I hope it holds out.
0: Thanks. I think I need all the luck I can get on that.
1: Dan Condon with us. Hey, by the way, the Mighty Challenge is next. Give me a call. We're on.
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3: ABC News with Andrew Kaloupas. Iran's Revolutionary Guard says it's retaliated against an American airbase in the region after the latest US strikes on southern Iran. The Iranians didn't identify the base, but Kuwait says it's responded to drone and missile attacks. Earlier, the US military said it had shot down 4 Iranian drones over the Strait of Hormuz and attacked a ground control station in the port city of Bandar Abbas. The BBC's Yolan Nell has more from Jerusalem.
4: This is the second time there has been this kind of challenge to the ceasefire this week. Kuwait reported that there were some explosions early this morning and told its citizens that it was intercepting missile and drone attacks without saying where they were coming from. Kuwait, of course, has got a big US airbase there. And then the Iranian Revolutionary Guards came out saying that they had attacked a US airbase, that this was in response to a previous attack on Bandar Abbas.
3: Israel says it's carried out an airstrike on a southern suburb of the Lebanese capital, Beirut. It's not immediately clear who was the target of the attack, while videos show the area show white smoke billowing from a residential neighbourhood. The area is close to Beirut's international airport. The strike comes amid an escalation in southern Lebanon, where Israeli troops have crossed the Litani River in recent days and issued a warning to residents to leave virtually all of the region. Plans of former soldier Ben Robert Smith to move overseas were factored into decisions around his arrest at Sydney Airport, according to new details provided by the Australian Federal Police. AFP Commissioner Chrissy Barrett has used a Senate estimates hearing to explain decisions ahead of the Victoria Cross recipient's arrest last month. She says airports are a common place for arrests to occur as individuals are screened by security and contained within the terminal.
5: The individual had no known fixed abode, and OSI had received information that the individual was planning to relocate overseas. Yep. An operational decision was made to arrest the individual at Sydney Domestic Airport.
3: The man responsible for a shocking and near-fatal attack on Lauren Huxley in 2005 has been denied an early release from jail as parole authorities praise the Huxley family's courage and resilience. Robert Black Farmer has been in prison for 20 years over the incident in which the then TAFE student was tied up, beaten, doused in petrol and left in a burning Western Sydney home. He's never admitted responsibility and was denied parole on Thursday. Miss Huxley's sister Simone says while the decision offers some comfort, healing is an ongoing journey.
6: We stick together as we always do, as the Huxley family does, and we will always continue to move forward in any way we can, supporting each other lifting up my sister where we can.
3: A football supporters group says fans are being taken advantage of 2 weeks out from the World Cup in North America. The Attorneys General of New York and New Jersey have launched an investigation into FIFA, calling the way it sets ticket prices a gauntlet of confusion, fake scarcity, and impossibly high prices. It's making it hard for Australian fans travelling there at a time when airfares are high due to global events. Chair of the Australian Supporters Group, Patrick Clancy, says people are being priced out.
7: Whether it's public transport or accommodation or tickets, the people organising this, FIFA and the local organising committee, have just jacked up prices everywhere, relying on the absolute passion of football fans who desperately want to go and just pay whatever's necessary. That's just wrong.
3: In the AFL, Hawthorn has beaten St Kilda by 52 points at Docklands. Here's Corbin Middlemass.
8: For the first time since 1987, St Kilda went goalless to half-time, registering only 5 behinds as the Hawks piled on 8 goals at the other end to lead by 50 at the long break. Sam Flanders' Achilles injury added to the Saints' woes and their mounting injury list. Jack Gunston kicked 2 goals in each of the first and second quarters, finishing with 5 for the game to move 1 clear on top of the Coleman medal race. Meanwhile, Will Day, playing just his 6th game in the last 2 years, got through the contest, collecting 18 disposals and also 5 clearances. Corbin Middlemass, ABC Sport, Melbourne.
3: ABC News.
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10: Western Australia's weather, light showers or drizzle over western and southern parts of the Southwest Land Division, southern and southwest Gascoyne and northern goldfields, more frequent about the west and south coasts. In Perth, an overnight low of 9 degrees, partly cloudy Friday, high chance of showers, most likely in the morning and afternoon. Light winds and a forecast top of 19 degrees. The weekend, Saturday, showers increasing 21. Then Sunday, more showers and windy, 20 degrees.

Yes, well, hello, and how are you? Philip Clark with you on ABC Radio. This is Nightlife. We are right across the country, and good to have your company as well. Thanks for joining us, and plenty on. We've got the Mighty Challenge, 1-300-800-222. That's up next, so grab a line. There are lines free. It's third hour of the program, 6 past midnight, 6 past 10 in WA, South Australian and the Territory, 24 to midnight. We're right through the Pacific as well. And remember, you can listen to us on broadcast TV channel 25, digital, of course, and also the ABC Listen app, and we'll put all our podcasts out. They're all podcasts. There's plenty of things to choose from, and including tonight's session with Phil McGowan on wills and estates, interesting explanations of the government's tax changes to trusts and wills and so on. That's all there a bit later on. 1-300-800-222 is the number. Oh, the piece, the interview with Deborah Laurie too, the Australia's first female major commercial airline pilot, is up there too. Very lovely chat with a very lovely person. All right, 25 questions in 5 categories. If you can answer question number 25, then you will be a winner. Grab that. Issues of the day coming up. Speaking of Deborah Laurie being the first female commercial airline pilot, there's a great piece up on the ABC website about Margaret Greenslade, Australia's first female licensed driving instructor. I wonder how you learnt to drive, hey? We might talk about that a bit later on as well. Before Dave's Disc,

0: Dave is in tonight, and he's going to be paying tribute to Bob Seger and the Night Moves. Looking forward to that. That's in the last hour of the program. All that coming up your way. But in the meantime, if you're all set and ready, you know what? So am I.
1: The Mighty Challenge.
0: 25 questions, 5 categories. Our categories tonight are category number 1, also a song by Madonna. Also a song by Madonna. Category number 2, plain to see. Category number 3, movie stars. Category number 4, the surnames. And category number 5, the outer planets of the solar system. Last night we had the inner planets, didn't we? So category 1, also a song by Madonna. Number 2, plain to see. Category number 3, movie stars. Category number 4, the surnames. Category 5, the outer planets of the solar system. Now, as you know, we have been talking to a long-time ABC nightlifer, was on occasions, who's been motoring round Europe on his motorbike and having a wow of a time. He was in Slovenia for, well, I think we spoke to him last time, but he'd been all over the joint. He'd been up through Germany and northern France and all through the World War One battlefields and then back to Slovenia, and just handed the motorbike back, put his leathers in the suitcase, hopped on the plane to fly to London and home. But he ain't there yet. Not by any means. What happened, was it?
2: Well, I'm in London. Yesterday was a pretty disastrous day. We left the hotel in Slovenia to head to the airport,
0: yeah.
2: And there was an accident on the motorway, so the poor old cab driver had to go through the back way, and he's rushing around. And then when we got to the airport, a truck ran into the cab.
0: Into your cab? You're joking.
2: Into the cab I was in. So a truck ran into the cab, so the cab got damaged, so then he had to get another cab for us.
0: No.
2: And then my flight got delayed 2 hours.
0: Out of Slovenia.
2: Yeah, it was delayed out of Slovenia. Yeah. And by the time I was getting to Heathrow, I only had I had 2 hour layover in Heathrow, but it got sucked up by the
0: delay. Yeah, so
2: British Airways, in their wisdom, decided I wasn't going to make the flight and cancelled my seats.
0: Oh no. So hang on, do you speak to us from a hedgerow somewhere, Was?
2: No. They put me up in a hotel overnight.
0: Yeah.
2: I had dinner about midnight.
0: Mm-hmm.
2: Anyway, but the trouble is they put me on a flight today, which doesn't leave till 9:30 tonight. Now it's only 3 o'clock here.
0: Oh.
2: I've been at Heathrow for 2 hours. I've got another 6 hours to wait.
0: Oh, you got to hang around Heathrow. Hey, what terminal is it?
2: Terminal 5, and
0: five's very okay. Busy. Five's okay. It's pretty busy, yeah.
2: Yeah, it's very busy, and there's plenty of food places here and coffee places, but
0: there's only so much time you can sit at one of those tables and have a coffee, isn't it?
2: Well, that's right, and I'm just sitting here at the moment trying to charge my phones because I had no facility to charge my phone last night. And I'm sitting in one of them little kiosk things in the middle of Heathrow watching the world go by.
0: Gee whiz. Oh, no. Yeah. Well, commiserations, was it? But anyway, you can sort your – why don't you go through your phone, sort out all your photos, put them into our albums, right, and start harassing people with photos of your trip.
2: Oh, I've already done that. I put it all on Facebook. There's a million photos on Facebook. People are sick of me now.
0: Yeah, no. I'll tell you if we get adverse text traffic about you here, was there? And people are sick of you here too.
2: Well,
0: so.
2: Well, most people are sick of me. Anyone that's not sick of me is the wiener dog. But he's going to be upset now because I'm supposed to be home on Friday, so he'll probably bite me on Saturday morning when I get home.
0: No, that's right. You run the risk. You've done it. All right, matey, what do you want? Also a song by Madonna, Plain to See, Movie Stars, The Outer Planets of the Solar System and The Surnames. Oh, by the way, before you pick... Because it's been really hot there in London too, hasn't it?

0: it's pretty warm. And the only trouble is too, I've packed all my stuff in my big bag. I've only got one shirt on me.
1: Oh,
0: So I'm gonna
1: stinky was.
0: be bitten the bugle by the time I get on the plane.
1: Stinky was.
0: Yeah,
1: One of
0: stinky
1: my
0: was.
1: texters says, "Oh, gee, I feel so sorry for you, Woz. I'd much rather be here working."
0: Well,
1: You're gonna get a bit of that, Woz. I'm just giving you
0: oh, that's right.
1: the
0: That's right,
1: pushback is
0: mate.
1: the pushback is on.
0: I got big shoulders. It's all right.
1: Chipper
0: All
1: on King
0: right.
1: Island says, "Have a beer, Woz." Yeah, well, you can
0: Yeah.
1: have a beer, but you can't have 15 beers. But he's there for hours. You can't
0: Well, I
1: do that.
0: could, but I'd probably pass out.
1: No, that's no good. You can't get on the plane like that. You'll regret it. All right, what do you want to do? Also, a song by Madonna, "Plane to See," movie stars, The Surnames, or The Outer Planets of the Solar System.
0: We'll go movie stars.
1: Movie stars.
0: Be
1: Thank you,
0: fair,
1: Deb on the
0: that's
1: Gold
0: right.
1: Coast. Deb on the Gold Coast says, "Phil, want some rain? We've got plenty." Yeah, no, it's been very wet, hasn't it? Been quite welcome though in some parts of the world. In here in Australia, who movie stars? Who star? Question number one: who starred in the films Hustlers, Out of Sight, and Made in Manhattan?
0: Oh. Well, it's good night, Phil.
1: Oh no, didn't last long.
0: I don't know any of their movies at all, unfortunately.
1: Right.
0: Anyway, shout out to Kaz and Paulie and all the other nightlivers, and I'll mind talk to you when I get back. If I ever get back.
1: Hey, stinky
0: Bye, mate.
1: was. Maybe you should go to the chemist, was there, and just get a bit of the old underarm or something. Actually,
0: Yeah.
1: hang on. You're in Terminal 5. Hey, no, buy yourself one of those I Love London t-shirts. There you go.
0: Oh, yeah. Yeah, right now I don't love it. I just want to come home.
1: See you, mate.
0: Oh, dog's going to bite me. See ya.
1: Good luck. Bye-bye. Wozza at the end of his European sojourn. So good to hear him, says my texter. Was as a legend and an inspiration, says Led from Bankstown. Bloody hell, does he mind if I ask how old he is? I don't know how old he is. I've been talking to Wozza for years. I have no idea. 1-300-800-222 is the number. Paul from Geelong. G'day, Paul.
2: Yeah, going, Phil.
1: Not bad, mate. Yeah, pretty good.
2: I thought you would have asked Woz whether it was the taxi driver's fault or the truck driver's fault.
1: Yeah, well, exactly. Well, I was a bit. Well, I was. By the sound of it, no one was hurt. That's the main thing. Yeah.
2: That is the main thing.
1: That's the main thing, exactly. Movie stars. Question number one, Paul. Who starred in the films Hustlers, Out of Sight, and Made in Manhattan?
2: Oh, absolutely no idea. I'll just Clint Eastwood. How's that?
1: No, it's a suggestion, Paul.
2: See you later.
1: It hasn't gone down that well, but there you go. See you, mate. Bye bye. Scott from Blacktown. Hi, Scott.
3: Yeah, mate. Hello.
1: G'day, Scott. Hi.
3: Hey.
1: Not bad. Movie stars. We're in. Who starred in the films Hustlers, Out of Sight, and Made in Manhattan?
3: Any chance of changing the topic?
1: Yeah, there would be. If you answer this question correctly, you can get out of here.
3: Dudley Moore.
1: Dudley Moore. No, another suggestion which has landed with a thud. Scott, see you, mate. See you, mate. Bye-bye. Alistair from Winchelsea. Hello, Alistair.
4: Hey, Phil, could I get in a thank you for the staff at Geelong Hospital who operated on me yesterday?
1: Yeah.
4: I had an ablation yesterday.
1: Oh, yeah.
4: So I've got a nice bruise at the top of my right leg.
1: You were ablated successfully, Alistair. I'm good to hear.
4: I believe so, by Daryl Ridley and the team. Dashiell Reed, the anaesthetist, was a brilliant man, brilliant sense of humour.
1: You've got no idea whether the anaesthetist was a brilliant man, Alistair, because you remember nothing about it.
4: He talked to me for an hour before. He was doing all the preparation.
1: Oh, did he? Yeah.
4: Yeah, he's the most engaging anaesthetist I've ever met. I think normally you just do meet them before you become unconscious.
1: Yeah, they do. They like to know how to, you know, knock you out effectively.
4: No, he forms a rapport. They've got a great team that works there in the cardiology. And
1: which hospital are we talking about?
4: University Hospital Geelong, the public hospital.
1: Hey, there we go.
4: And even Annie, who told a 65-year-old man me and a 75-year-old man that she would give us a round of sandwiches, but we had to go to sleep afterwards and stop talking. She's about 25.

0: Nurse Annie, if you're out there, we love you, but.
1: Good on you, Alistair. Well, I appreciate it, I'm sure, and I'm glad to see that you're chipper and well, so they obviously treated you kindly.
0: Oh, yeah, it went well. I mean, the bruising's very a good sign. Good. Yeah, it's totally bruised, the top right, of my leg, right leg. Where was the cab crash? Was that in London?
1: No, Slovenia.
0: Oh, no, I saw a London cabby going, where do you think you're going, mate?
1: What do you think you're doing?
0: Yeah.
1: Hey, come on, who starred in the films Hustlers, Out of Sight and Made in Manhattan?
0: I ain't going to make that as a question now. I'll go for someone of the class, a female actress, Meryl Streep, who is your favourite actress.
1: Oh, she is my favourite actress, but no, not correct. Sorry, mate. Thanks, Alistair. Bye-bye. Glad to see you in the land of the living. Mick from Bamboka. G'day, Mick.
2: Hey, Phil. How you going?
1: Pretty good. Question number one. Movie stars. Who starred in the films Hustlers, Out of Sight and Made in Manhattan?
2: I reckon it's J-Lo.
1: Whose name is?
2: Jennifer Lopez.
1: Jennifer Lopez, known to the world as J-Lo, correct.

0: is Let's Get Loud, Jennifer Lopez. Well done. All right, Mick, we're up to question number two. We're in movie stars. You can stay there if you like, or you can move.
1: Can I have the category? Sorry, I dropped out.
0: Also a song by Madonna, Plane to See, that's P-L-A-I-N, Plane to See, movie stars, which is where we are, The Surnames, or The Outer Planets of the Solar System.
1: No, I'll stay.
0: We're in movie stars. Which actress annoyed several of her peers by saying, "It came true," in her 2013 Best Actress Oscar acceptance speech?
1: Came true.
0: She annoyed quite a number of her peers by saying, "It came true," in her 2013 Best Actress Oscar acceptance speech. That's another way into it, I suppose. Who won in 2013?
1: Okay, I don't know, but I'm going to say Sally Field.
0: Not Sally Field. Thanks, mate. Bye-bye. Not Sally Field. No. Jason from Morwell. Hello, Jason.
2: How's it going, Phil?
0: Pretty good. Who are we after here?
2: I don't know. I'll say Nicole Kidman.
0: No. Not Nicole Kidman. Oh, we're getting a few out of the way, I suppose. What about Paul from Essendon? G'day, Paul.
3: Hey, how are you, Phil?
0: Not bad. Which actress annoyed several of her peers by saying, "It came true," in her 2013 Best Actress Oscar acceptance speech?
3: I'm going to take a guess at Gwyneth Paltrow.
0: It's not Gwyneth Paltrow. No. In terms of annoying people, I agree with yes. But it wasn't Gwyneth Paltrow. No, it wasn't. Anne-Marie from North Ringwood. Hi, Anne-Marie.
4: Oh, I'm stuck now because Gwyneth Paltrow is my guess and I don't know how to think now. I'm 2013. I can't think of the actress. Who's annoying? I can't think. It's annoying. Would it be Anne Hathaway?
0: Anne Hathaway is correct.

0: Yes, and then she said it came true.
1: What film was that from? I know the music, but what was the
0: Les
1: film?
0: Mis. Les Mis.
1: Oh, no. Of course.
0: Little Brother Trucker, I take your point. Little Brother Trucker says, Jennifer Lopez is a movie star. I mean, I know she was in a few movies, but a star? Oh, yeah. Well, Little Brother Trucker, I take your point on this. I'm not going to argue. Anne-Marie, what do you want to do? Stay with

0: movie stars, or you can move anywhere else.
1: What were the categories again?
0: Plain to See, also a song by Madonna, The Surnames, The Outer Planets of the Solar System, movie stars.
1: I don't know what you mean by The Surnames. Can you explain?
0: No, I can't.
1: Oh, well, I'll stick with movie stars.
0: All right. Movie stars. Archibald Leitch was the real name of which classic film star?
1: Oh, Archibald Leitch. It's not John Wayne. Archibald Leitch. Would it be Spencer Tracy?
0: Not Spencer Tracy. Anne-Marie, no. But thank you anyway. See ya.
1: Okay.
0: Bye. Thank you. Lee from Narrabeen. Hello, Lee. Hi, Lee.
2: Oh, g'day, Phil.
0: We're up to question number three, movie stars. Archibald Leitch was the real name of which classic film star?
2: Oh mate. I really don't know.
0: No? No good?
2: Thank you.
0: All right, mate. Thank you anyway. On the text line, we've got plenty of people who do know. Harry in the Bay, Annette from Perth, Babs in Ringwood. Stacks of others. Adrian from Bella Vista. Yes, good. Brian from Mile End. Yes, correct. Pam in Hobart. Correct. What about Richard from Mount Wallace? Hello, Richard.
3: Yeah, good day. How are you going?
0: Pretty good. Yeah, pretty good. Question three, movie stars. Archibald Leitch was the real name of which classic film star?
3: Cary Grant.
0: Cary Grant is correct.
4: How would you like to begin with a propaganda project?
5: Yes, sir, or madam.
4: Do you know how to knit?
5: Knit?
4: I ask you if you knew how to knit.
5: Knit?
4: In England, men who are incapacitated knit without hesitation.
5: Knit?
4: Why, the best knitter I ever saw was Wing Commander Barnstable. He picked it up while he was in a plaster cast.
5: I don't knit.
0: Cary Grant doesn't knit. No way. Question number four. We're in movie stars. Two left there. Otherwise, you can move anywhere else. Also a song by Madonna, Plain to See. The Outer Planets of the Solar System, or The Surnames?
3: I'll stick with movie stars, if that's okay.
0: Movie stars, it is. For which 1955 movie did Marlon Brando win his first Oscar?
3: On the Waterfront.
0: On the Waterfront, it was.
6: You was my brother, Charlie. You should have looked out for me a little bit. You should have taken care of me just a little bit so I wouldn't have to take them dives for the short-end money.
7: Well, I had some bets down for you. You saw some money.
6: You don't understand. I could have had class. I could have been a contender. I could have been somebody instead of a bum, which is what I am.
0: Which is what I am. I could have been a contender. Richard, very good. All right, question number five. One left in movie stars if you like, otherwise you can move.
3: I'll stick with it, Phil.
0: Okay, well, you're going well, why not? Movie stars, last one, question five. Which actor appeared in Cloud Atlas, Forrest Gump, and News of the World?
3: the obvious answer would be Mr. Hanks. I'm going to say Gary Sinise.
0: No, not correct. Thank you, Richard. Bye. Sorry, mate. No. 1-300-800-222 is the number. There are lines free. You will get straight through. Grab one. Roz from Strathalbyn. Which actor appeared in Cloud Atlas, Forrest Gump, News of the World?
8: Oh, the only person I can think of is Tom Hanks.
0: Is that your answer?
8: Because I really don't know.
0: But your answer is Tom Hanks?
8: Yeah, because he was in a few of those movies.
0: Correct.
9: Hello. My name's Forrest Gump. Do you want a chocolate? I could eat about 1.5 million of these. My mom always said life was like a box of chocolates. You never know what you're going to get.
0: Yes, not even sure it was his best movie, really, but it's a memorable line. Roz, question number six, no more movie stars. So the category choices are...

0: Category choices are also a song by Madonna, Plain to See. That's P-L-A-I-N, Plain to See.
1: Okay, the, Flying Things.
0: The Surnames or The Outer Planets of the Solar System, up to you.
1: Okay, my daughter was into Madonna back here. Okay, let's go Madonna.
0: Madonna it is. Which?
1: Yeah, I know. It's a dodgy subject, isn't it?
0: Not. I did.
1: Okay, you didn't say it.
0: I didn't say that. By the way, Night Nurse says, yes, just in relation to Alistair from Geelong. They're a great team at University Hospital at Geelong Hospital Cardiology. I've got friends who work there, and I'll pass on your things. Put on your Night Nurse. Now, question number six, also a song by Madonna. Roz is up on deck. Which song by John Williamson has been adopted as an unofficial theme song by the Wallabies and the Australian cricket team? Also a song by Madonna is our category.
1: Well, she didn't sing Old Man Emu. sorry, I'm just trying to think of this.
0: Old Man Emu, ba, ba, ba. She could have.
1: Run the pants of the kangaroo. okay, John Williamson. Now, I love a lot of his stuff. True Blue, I'll go you.
0: True Blue's correct.

0: give it to me straight. Face to face.
1: Yes, also a song by Madonna. Roz?
2: Well, I know I'm interrupting and you're in a hurry, but my kids grew up on John Williamson, The Bonfire Night.
1: Oh, yeah.
2: And, the sick budgie when it had to go to the vet. honestly, he made, take my hat off to
1: him. He's a great Australian artist, Willow. No question.
2: Oh, and it's Raining on the Rock.
1: Oh, Raining on the Rock. There are so many of them, aren't there? You know, Kootamundra Wattle for me.
2: I think Kootamundra Wattle.
1: I think Kootamundra Wattle is just a great Australian classic.
2: When his wife was crying on the bunny rug.
1: Yeah, if you don't have a bit of a weep in Kootamundra Wattle, you are made of stone, I can tell you.
2: That's right.
1: We'll play it a bit later. You just reminded me.
2: Oh, thank you. That would make my night.
1: Question 7, also a song by Madonna.
2: From
1: 1988 to 2025, Roz, Anna Wintour was the editor-in-chief of which fashion magazine?
2: Vogue.
1: Vogue, yes. Also a song, I believe, by Madonna.

0: Yes, it's also a song by Madonna. I'm not saying that song that Madonna sang Willow's True Blue, but she did have a song called True Blue. Question number 8, Ross. Well, you're doing a lot better than you thought.
1: Yeah, look, we can bag Madonna now, but in the she made some quite nice music.
0: She did. Oh, come on. What about Holiday?
1: Oh, look, yeah, my daughter was into it, and I listened to a fair bit of it. And, yeah, she had some really nice stuff, but I think when you get older, anyway, I'll just shut up.
0: Do you know what, Roz? Every successful artist sings of their time, and she was on the money for her time. She was amazing.
1: Yeah, good on her for
0: question number 8, also a song by Madonna.
1: Okay.
0: If you like.
1: Yeah, let's go.
0: Elsa and Anna are the main characters of which 2013 Disney film?
1: Now, I'm not into this, but 2013...

0: Elsa and no, Frozen something. Oh, okay. No, I'll go Frozen.
1: Frozen is correct.

0: Yeah, there you go. Right, Frozen by Madonna. Well, my texter says...
1: I've really lucked into it tonight because I have never seen Frozen.
0: The film. No, that's okay. You don't. No. You've never seen Frozen unless you had kids to take it to.

0: I think I'll go this time.
1: If you were running at 15 miles an hour...
0: Oh, God, I don't do math.
1: How long would it take you to run 1 mile?
0: Hang on. This is a Madonna song.
1: Also a song by Madonna. If you were running at 15 miles an hour, how long would it take you to run 1 mile?
0: So 15 miles in an hour. I've got to chop that up, don't I? So 15 miles in an hour, half an hour would be... I don't do maths, I'm sorry.
1: Thank you, Roz.
0: I know it's pretty basic, but anyway.
1: See you.
0: It was interesting and I've had fun.
1: See you, bye-bye. No, Roz was good. That's four in a row. Nice work, Roz. All right, let's go with Dave from Perth. G'day, Dave.
2: How's things, Phil?
1: Pretty good. Yeah, pretty good. Pretty good for this stage of my life on a Thursday night. What do you reckon?
2: Yeah, take it.
1: Actually, it's Friday morning for me, not for you. It's still Thursday night. Question number eight, also a song by Madonna. If you were running at 15 miles an hour, how long would it take you to run 1 mile?
2: 15 miles. I feel like this question's easier than what it really is. 15 miles an hour.
1: If you're running at 15 miles an hour, how long would it take you to run 1 mile? Also a song by Madonna.
2: I don't know, 5 minutes?
1: Not 5 minutes.
2: No.
1: No, sorry, Dave. Sorry. No. Alex from Casterton. G'day, Alex. Hi.
3: How you go, mate?
1: Pretty good, yeah. Question number eight, also a song by Madonna. If you were running at 15 miles an hour, how long would it take you to run 1 mile?
3: Well, thankfully, I know the song by Madonna, 4 minutes.
1: Yes, oh, you reckon because the maths would defeat you, Alex?
3: Yeah, it would have got me.
1: 15 miles an hour. How long would it take you to run 1 mile? So 60 minutes in an hour divided by 15 is four minutes, you see. That's I think that's the way you would do it. But
3: I was trying to work it out, but it was just better to know the song.
1: Yeah, yeah, no, it's much better to know the song. I

0: Yes, duet with Justin Timberlake, 4 minutes to save the world. Very good, Alex, excellent work. All right, question 9. There's one left in Also a Song by Madonna.
1: Yeah, we'll give it a go.
0: If you like, yeah. I don't think, in all fairness, Roz was bagging Madonna. Bobsled says Roz might cop something from Madonna fans, but if I were you, I'd steer clear of Buddhist monks after those comments on throat singing. Bobsled, have you heard throat singing, really? I mean, I know it's an acquired taste and people will listen to anything, but seriously. Alex, question number 9, also a song by Madonna. What was Pierce Brosnan's final film as James Bond?
1: Oh, it is, I'm sure it's, is it, I read it's Die Another Day. I think Die Another Day.
0: Correct. Yeah, it is. It's Die Another Day, also a song by Madonna.

0: through the city streets in the late afternoon, a big trendy jean shop had Into the Groove playing super loud. And I thought to myself, only the coolest citizens of Newcastle must work there. Yeah, she was. She was the coolest thing around at the time. Okay, Alex, there are no more Also a Song by Madonna. So, are you? By the way, are you a throat singing devotee, Alex?
1: Well, devotee, yes. Definitely not done before, no.
0: I know I'm not asking you to do it, but what do you think it's like to listen to?
1: Not the best.
0: No, it's not the best. I agree. Thank you, Alex. At least there's two of us.

0: If you don't think that's like waking up with a bad hangover, I don't know what it is.
1: Wake up in the morning.
0: That's right. Oh, dear. An example of throat singing. Question number 10. Now, we've got No More in Also a Song by Madonna. So we've got Plain to See, that's P-L-A-I-N, The Surnames, The Outer Planets of the Solar System.
2: Plain to See.
0: Planets, The Outer Planets of the Solar System. Andrew from Blackwood says, Phil, I cannot believe you've just given such a damning review of an entire nation's national music. Poor old Mongolia. I'm resting my case here. That's all. I'm just suggesting that, you know, if you reckon this is the national... anyway, there's no accounting for it, as I know, Alex. What do you want to do? What do you want to do? The Surnames? Oh, no, Planets of the Solar System. The Surnames. Okay. Where are we? Morrissey came to prominence as the frontman and lyricist of which band?
2: Hang on,
0: have you got some? No, Alex, you can't have people in the background there. Sorry. We'll have to leave it. 1-300-800-222. Sorry, Alex, but we can't have people in the background. Robin says throat singing, terrible. Carmel in Ballarat says throat singing beats classic Chinese opera, but not by much. Oh, no, I'm with you on that. Carmel, what a woman of taste you are. Graham from Bruny Island says the throat singing would be good on a ship in a fog. that's true. Throat singing is hard to dance to. Hard to dance to. Dear. Clive from Berwick. Berwick says, Phil, God save us. They walk amongst us. dear. Yes, it's not, it's an acquired taste, I think. 1-300-800-222 is the number. Joe from Fremantle. G'day, Joe.
3: G'day. Hi.
0: Quest. people are funny.
3: I hope my reception is working. It often doesn't here in East Frio. Yep. I don't know if I know the answer. Is it Joy Division?
0: Not Joy Division, no. Sorry, Joe.
3: Stupid me.
0: See you, mate. Bye-bye. No, it's not Joy Division. the throat singing sounds like a Dalek with a flat battery, says Steve from Morty Alec. Oh, dear. Fareed from Cadinia. G'day, Fareed.
4: Good day. Can I say something before I answer the quiz?
0: Mm-hmm.
4: Gravity is dead particles because all celestial objects have gravity force and they all have earth.
0: There we go. Now, Fareed, tell me, Morrissey came to prominence as the frontman and lyricist of which band?
4: Metallica?
0: Not Metallica. Sorry, no, it's not Metallica. Glenn from Frankston. G'day, Glenn.
5: Hello, Phil. Welcome back.
0: Thank you. Have I been somewhere? Oh, no, it was a while ago.
5: I haven't spoken to you for a little while, but it's been a wonderful week for me.
0: Oh, yeah? Why?
5: Who do I back for, Phil, in the AFL? Think about the coaches who have been sacked in the last
0: Essendon.
5: Days.
0: Essendon.
5: Thanks, Phil. I feel better now for your caring.
0: Now, are you on board with this James

0: turd movement?
1: We need to do something in the now, but look at the future as well. Now, I know that doesn't answer the question. The unfortunate thing now is Kevin Sheedy, who has been an iconic AFL person.
0: Yes.
1: He's come out and supported Herd. Michael Long, who is a fantastic Australian as well.
0: He is.
1: Who doesn't say a lot. His actions often speak for him. How fair is the system going to be now, the process, do you think?
0: Given that, I have heard this view put that who's going to apply now, given the push behind Herd? That's right.
1: So I think you've heard the job, and I think Herd will be a better coach from what he's learnt, and we all know he was involved.
0: He was involved in the darkest possible period of Essendon, as we know.
1: Yes.
0: For which he's never accepted any great responsibility, has he?
1: True. Stephen Smith got to Captain Australia again, Phil. Mm,
0: that's true. That is true, Glenn. I'm not sure that it helps your argument. But
1: it doesn't at all. But that's you've got to. I think I've never been a fan of sacking a coach in any position halfway, because then it's 2026. With the world of media and everything now, everything's analysed. I've heard 75 things. Like, I was amazed at the front, and I think you guys are in Sydney. You're based, aren't you?
0: Oh, we raced all over the joint.
1: The front page of the Herald Sun today, the photo on the Herald Sun today, and again, I'm not casting aspersion on people's characters, was about the former Carlton president and the picture that he sent to someone else. Now, I would have thought there's a few other things a bit more important going on in the world at the moment.
0: Well, that's true, but not in Melbourne. Not in Melbourne, Glenn. Footy stories, if they're any good, are the number one story.
1: I think
0: with James Herd, I mean, whatever you think about it, he was associated with one of the darkest periods of Essendon's history. You know, the whole drug scandal there, and I don't know whether people want to go back there, but obviously some people think they should. Question number 10. Morrissey came to prominence as the frontman and lyricist of which band?
1: Yes, I know this answer, but I'm not going to give it to you tonight because I can't ever think. Lovely to have you back.
0: Thanks.
1: Are you happy with your Swannies?
0: They're going well. We're sitting nicely. One out, one back.
1: In true horse racing parlance. Fantastic. Good to hear your voice, Bill.
0: See you, Glenn. Bye-bye. 1-300-800-222 is the number. Oh, dear. Throat singing sounds like the voice of the Murray warming up the tonsils. Oh, dear. Loz from Lynham. G'day, Loz. Help us out here. Morrissey came to prominence as the frontman and lyricist of which band? Loz? Hi, Loz. You there? Loz, I'll put you on hold just in case you are there and can't hear us. Will from Dartwell. G'day, Will.
2: Hey, how you going?
0: Yeah, no, good. Good. Morrissey came to prominence as the frontman and lyricist of which band?
2: It wouldn't be the Smiths, would it?
0: It would be the Smiths, yes, indeed.

0: Yes, all right. Question number 11. You win the surnames, Will, but you can move if you like. Planets of the solar system, plane to sea.
1: Yeah, I'll go to the planets, if that's all right.
0: Okay, the outer planets of the solar system. Trace amounts of which gas give Neptune its blue colour?
1: Neptune, did you say?
0: Trace amounts of which gas give Neptune its blue colour?
1: Neptune. Is that one with the rings around?
0: I don't answer questions.
1: Neptune, that's a big blue bugger, I think. I reckon it might have to be.
0: Yeah. Sorry, Will. We can't do it that way. Aaron from Canberra. No, Aaron, I'll come to you in a second, Aaron. Chris from the Sunshine Coast. G'day, Chris.
2: Happy Friday morning.
0: Thank you. Question 11. Trace amounts of which gas give Neptune its blue colour?
2: Well, water's blue, and that's H2O.

0: So
1: trace amounts of which gas?
0: I'm going to go hydrogen.
1: Not hydrogen, no.
0: Bugger.
1: Sorry, sorry, Chris. Yeah, have a good night too. Erin in Canberra. Hi, Erin.
2: Hello, how are you doing?
1: Pretty good. Question 11. Trace amounts of which gas give Neptune its blue colour?
2: Magnesium?
1: Not magnesium. Sorry, no, not magnesium. Loz from Lynham, have we got you?
3: Yeah, sorry, I must have pressed the wrong button with my ear or something, but I've got. Hope I've got you now.
1: Question number 11. The outer planets of the solar system. Trace amounts of which gas give Neptune its blue colour?
3: Methane?
1: Methane is correct, yes. It's methane. Thank you for all the suggestions about where throat singing would be useful. Some are not really broadcastable. Loz, question number 12. The outer planets of the solar system. Or you can move if you like. The surnames or plain to see?
3: Surnames, please.
1: The surnames. No Aphrodisiac and Blow Up the Pokies were singles from which Australian band?
3: The Whitlams.
1: The Whitlams.

0: Jenny in Perth has just texted in saying, Phil, I've just turned on the radio hearing the chat re-Essendon and the best assessment of the coaching positions. If it's James Hurd for Essendon, maybe Ben Cousins is the best fit for a new look West Coast Eagles. Oh, harsh, Jenny. Yeah, harsh. Mr. Hurd, has never admitted any involvement in what went on at Essendon, which was no good, as we know. Loz, question number 14. The surnames. Which New York punk band took their name from an alias used by Paul McCartney?
1: The Ramones?
0: Yes, The Ramones. Because McCartney used to check into hotels under the name John Ramon.

0: Moans. All right, question number 15. Staying with the surnames?
1: Yes, thanks.
0: What was the Carpenters... Well, actually, what was Carpenters... Sorry. What was Carpenters' first number one single in Australia?
1: Sorry, are they the Carpenters, the twins, or is there a different thing called Carpenters?
0: Yeah, well, this question... This question may be making a traditional error. But however, for the purposes of the question, just go with this, Loz. What was The Carpenters' first number one single in Australia? We're not going for any weird version here, a weird collection of things here. Think of Carpenters, their first number one single in Australia. Which one was it?
1: I don't know. Top of the World.
0: Not Top of the World. No. Sorry, Loz. No, not Top of the World. Line's free if you want to grab one. You'll get through. We're up to question number 15. Dale from Kalara. Hello.
2: Here we go.
0: Question 15. The Outer Planets of the... Sorry. The surnames. What was the Carpenters' first number one single in Australia?
2: Oh, God. I've got to answer that one.
0: No good?
2: I can remember them. They're brother and sisters. They sang, and I can't. I've got something about Long Two or something like that. I don't know. I really don't know.
0: Sorry, Dale. You may have been closer than you think. Steve-O for the Adelaide Hills, man with cat and dog. Hello.
3: Yo, how are you? Just jumped up as well.
0: Good. What was the Carpenters' first number one single in Australia?
3: Oh, I was really hoping someone else would get this and get on the other.

0: out of planets questions. Oh, carpenters. I'm guessing this is wrong. Well, 9-inch nails.
1: 9-inch nails? Steve-o.
0: I'm a bit before my time.
1: Oh, sorry. I see where you're going with the carpenters. No, Steve-o. Get the dog to give you a bite. Get the dog to give you a bite on the backside. All right. See you later. Bye bye. 1-300-800-222 is the number. Angela, no, that's not correct. Robin, no, not that either. Adrian from Bella Vista's got the right answer. 1-300-800-222. What was the Carpenters' first number one single in Australia? Yes, John of Coburg, I know. I know they were called Carpenters. But I, as I've said, this question may not have been framed absolutely correctly, but it doesn't really alter the fact of the question. Tracy from Ascot Vale. G'day. Hi, Tracy. Hi, Tracy. Bill. G'day. What was Carpenter's first number one single in Australia?
2: I haven't heard all the previous answers, so I'm just going to say Close to You.
1: Correct. Yes, it was. Ooh. They Long to Be Close to You. Wow.

0: Oh, yes, beautiful. All right, question 16. We've got one left in the surnames, if you like, Tracy. Otherwise, we can move.
1: What are the other ones, Phil, have come late?
0: Outer planet to the solar system or plane to sea?
1: Let's go plane to sea.
0: Plane to sea. No one's had a go at this one yet. Which English plane is home to Stonehenge?
1: Ooh.
0: Stonehenge is on a plane. What's it called?
1: It's not Salisbury Hill. What is it? I don't think I've ever heard of something plain. I'll pass. Thank you, Phil.
0: All right. Thank you. I love these things in nightlife. I love these things in nightlife and the Mighty Challenge. Paul from Fishing Point. Hi, Paul.
2: Oh, good evening, Phil.
0: Which English plane is home to Stonehenge?
2: Salisbury.
0: Correct. She said it. She said it. She said it.
2: She was thinking of Peter Gabriel.
0: She was thinking of Peter Gabriel, exactly. Oh, dear. It happens more often than you think.
2: So close.
0: Oh, dear.
2: No.
0: All right, Paul, question number 17. We're in plane to sea, if you like.
2: Well, there is.
0: Okay. Staying here. The Yalata Aboriginal community is the largest settlement on the Nullarbor Plain. In which state is it located? Yalata. It's the largest settlement on the Nullarbor Plain.
2: I'm going to say South Australia.
0: Correct. Very good, yes. I was going to say you only got two choices, really, haven't you?
2: Yeah. Well, that's true, but I'm thinking, okay, where does it start?
0: Question 18. We're in plain to see, if you like. In 451 AD, which famous warlord lost the Battle of the Catalonian Plains? 451 AD.
2: 451.
0: Which famous warlord lost the Battle of the Catalonian Plains?
2: Was it Hannibal?
0: No, wasn't Hannibal. Sorry, Paul. Thank you, mate. Thank you, mate. No, it wasn't Hannibal. I'll tell you what, we'll keep it over and answer it straight after the latest news.

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1: ABC News with Andrew Kaloupas. Independent MP Alec Rispenda is warning the government against rushing its tax changes through Parliament. The legislation, which includes a major change to the capital gains tax discount and negative gearing restrictions, has now been sent to a three-week inquiry amid business and investor backlash. While Ms. Spender supports the tax reform, she's called for a rethink of parts of the bill.
2: I do want to see that rebalancing. I think it is really important. But I think there are some real challenges with what the government has put forward. I think they need to be worked out. I don't think they're insurmountable, but you do need to get it right. And rushing this through Parliament is not the way to build social licence.
1: The US has accused Iran of dangerous violation of the ceasefire by launching a ballistic missile at Kuwait in what Tehran says was retaliation for an American strike on Iran. The BBC's Suresh Nagadari has been monitoring the Iranian response.
3: What we have seen in the Iranian media reporting is one, downplaying the incidents, but at the same time, we have seen that the Iranian media has highlighted the IRGC response by reporting on what they described as IRGC's crushing response to the move by the US. And throughout the day, they keep showing some footage purportedly showing launching missiles towards the base that they say the US attack was launched from, but they do not mention the name of the host country. It seems to be a base in Kuwait, but Iranian media does not openly basically reference what has been targeted.
1: Israel says it's carried out an airstrike on a southern suburb of the Lebanese capital, Beirut, after telling residents in the south to leave the entire region. Middle East correspondent Matthew Doran has more.
4: This is really escalating very, very quickly, and there's two factors at play here. First of all, there has been a surge in Hezbollah drone attacks on Israeli forces operating inside Lebanon, in territory they have seized and occupied since its invasion of Lebanon earlier this year. Those drones are proving very difficult for Israeli forces to intercept because they are controlled through fibre optic cables as opposed to being controlled remotely, so they can't be jammed in the same way, and they are causing deaths among Israeli soldiers and explosions in some Israeli communities on that side of the border.
1: Health practitioners in the Northern Territory say they're making steady progress with diphtheria vaccinations in Indigenous communities. Overseas tests have confirmed diphtheria was the probable cause of one man's death last month, the first fatality during the outbreak. A $7 million funding package has been announced by the federal government to increase vaccination rates. CEO of Catherine West Health Board, Simon Cooney, says medical professionals are doing all they can.
5: A bit of our job is to catch up and make sure that we get all of those people re-protected. And then those who are positive for diphtheria or a contact of diphtheria, where there's an increased schedule of vaccination for them. So instead of waiting for 5 years between vaccinations, if they haven't had a vaccination in the last year, they will get the vaccination.
1: The US State Department says it's making a new commitment of more than $110 million in response to the Ebola outbreak in the Democratic Republic of the Congo and Uganda. It comes as Kenya provided written approval for the US to open a quarantine facility for Americans exposed to the outbreak. More than 200 people are suspected to have died from Ebola, and around 1,000 have been infected with the deadly virus. To sport, and in rugby league, New South Wales has completed a series sweep in the women's state of origin, claiming game 3 over Queensland 12 points to 4 on the Gold Coast. With the details, Quentin Hull.
6: The Blues became the first women's team to win every game of a three-game series, scoring 2-1. The scores were locked at 4 all at half-time before the Blues posted the only 8 points of the second half. New South Wales captain Isabel Kelly scored a try and claimed player of the match, while her Blues teammate Yasmin Meeks was named player of the series. Quentin Hull, ABC Sport, Gold Coast.
1: In tennis, top seed Jannik Sinner has suffered a meltdown in the heat at the French Open, losing in 5 sets to Argentine Juan Miguel Cerundolo. Sinner easily took the first 2 sets, but then lost 18 of the next 20 games as he appeared to struggle with a back injury. It's the first time he hasn't made it past the second round

0: of a Grand Slam since the French Open of 2023. You're up to date with the latest from ABC News.
1: Western Australia's weather, light showers or drizzle over western and southern parts of the South West Land Division, southern and southwest Gascoyne and northern Goldfields, more frequent about the west and south coasts. In Perth, an overnight low of 9 degrees, partly cloudy Friday, high chance of showers most likely in the morning and afternoon. Light winds and a forecast top of 19 degrees. The weekend, Saturday, showers increasing 21, then Sunday, more showers and windy, 20 degrees.
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0: Yes, well, hello and how are you? Philip Clark with you on ABC Radio. This is Nightlife and we're into the last hour of the program. How are you? Have I got a treat for you in a moment? More on this just in a sec. It's the last hour of the program, 6 past 1, 6 past 11 in WA. It's 24 to 1 in South Australia and the Northern Territory. We're right across the Pacific as well, so hi to everyone. And no problems with reception at all tonight, so lots of ways to get us on broadcast, TV channel 25, download us on the ABC, on the website abc.net.au/nightlife, or use the ABC Listen app as well, lots of great ways to listen. Dave's disc coming up in this hour. Dave's paying tribute to Bob Seger, looking forward to the night moves there. That's coming up as well. Also, driving stories, who taught you to drive? How'd it go? some of that in this hour too, in our issues of the day. But first up, we have a little thing to attend to, which we call
1: the Mighty Challenge.
0: We're motoring along here. We're on question 18, and we wanted to know, in 451 AD, which famous warlord lost the Battle of the Catalaunian Plains? We're in a category called Plain to Sea. Mark from Westcast is next up. G'day, Mark.
2: G'day, Phil.
0: 451 AD was a pretty interesting year. Who lost the Battle of the Catalaunian Plains?
2: I'm pretty sure it was Attila the Hun that was giving the Romans problems.
0: Correct. Yes, it was. Attila the Hun lost the Battle of the Catalaunian Plains. He was an unforgiving sort of guy, Attila the Hun.
2: Not a nice person.
0: No.
2: Well, I mean, unless you're a Hun.
0: Unless you're a Hun, exactly. That's right. Attila the Hun. I ran into a bloke called Attila once.
2: I met a guy from Turkey called Attila.
0: Yeah. No, I think it's still common enough in that part of the world. I think they don't have the same connotations we have with it, that's all. Question 19, plain to sea, P-L-A-I-N, or you could move, if you like, to the outer planets of the solar system, or we have got one left in the surnames.
2: Let's stick with planes.
0: Plain to sea. The name of which frozen biome comes from the Finnish for treeless plain?
2: The name of which treeless, sorry?
0: The name of which frozen biome comes biome. From the Finnish. Comes from the Finnish for treeless plain.
2: Tundra?
0: Correct.
2: Wow.
0: Very good. Mark, where'd you dig that out of, Mark?
2: I don't know.
0: Dig a nugget out of the tundra.
2: Somewhere deep at the back.
0: Dug it out of the tundra. It's a whole complete preserved mammoth.
2: Yeah.
0: Tusks and all. Question number 20. Plain to see one left here.
2: Yeah, let's get rid of it.
0: The Kedu and Kiwu Plains can be found in which Southeast Asian country?
2: Kedu and Kiwu Plains.
0: The Kedu and Kiwu Plains can be found in which Southeast Asian country?
2: This is going to be a total stab in the dark. Burma?
0: Not Burma. No.
2: Ah, bugger.
0: It knocks one out though, doesn't it?
2: Yeah.
0: All right.
2: Well, good luck.
0: Thanks, mate. Bye-bye. Good luck to you too. Ben's on the road. G'day, Ben.
3: G'day. How are you?
0: Pretty good. The Kedu and Kiwu Plains can be found in which Southeast Asian country?
3: Just before I try and give an answer, you pronounce the town on the Nullarbor as Yalata. Actually pronounced Yalata.
0: What did I say? Did I say Yalata?
3: Yeah, Yalata.
0: Oh, okay. So, and it's actually pronounced Yalata.
3: Yalata, yeah.
0: Okay.
3: I used to work on the Nullarbor and visited Yalata all the time. So,
0: oh, okay. There you go.
3: I just wanted to clarify that. No problem.
0: Thank you.
3: I think the country's Japan.
0: No, it's not Japan. Sorry, Ben. Thanks, mate. No, it's not Japan. Southeast Asia we're after here. Vicky from Nara. Hi, Vicky.
4: Hi. How's it going tonight?
0: Not bad. Kedu and Kiwu planes can be found in which Southeast Asian country?
4: I suspect it might be Indonesia.
0: Correct. Yes, it is. Indonesia.
4: Oh, wow, I got one right. I'm so stoked.
0: There you go. 15, 16, 17, 18, 19, 20. We're up to question number 21. So we've got one left in the surnames and four left in the outer planets of the solar system.
4: Wow, let's go to the solar system.
0: The outer planets of the solar system. Uranus's two largest moons are named after which king and queen of the fairies?
4: Oh, fairy queens and kings. That's interesting. I'm just thinking. I have no idea, actually. I might have to pass that on. Like, how many fairy queens and kings do you get to know in your lifetime with kids' stories? I have no idea. But at least I got one right.
0: You got one right, Vic. Good on you. See ya. Bye. You got one right, exactly. Kylie in Daysdale. G'day, Kylie.
5: Oh, g'day, Phil. I made it to the coast all right and caught up with all my friends, and yes. I'll send you a postcard tomorrow night. Well, good. Looking forward to today's discs.
0: Yes.
5: Well, I have a little staff here, mate. Is it King Edward? I don't know.
0: No, it's not. King Edward. Not King Edward.
5: Thanks very much.
0: Thanks, Jack. Thanks, Kylie, good on you. Where are we? Joy from Logan. G'day, Joy.
6: Oh, is that me?
0: That's you, Joy.
6: Oh, goodness me.
0: I know. Question 21. We're close. Uranus's two largest moons are named after which king and queen of the fairies?
6: Golly gosh. I'm afraid that's one. No. I mean, yeah, I know it's not that Deimos and Phobos, those Greek dudes. I'm sorry. I don't think I can answer you.
0: No good. Thanks, Joy. Betty and Dapto, this line's free, by the way. Grab 1-1-300-800-222. G'day, Bet.
7: Hello, Philip.
0: How you doing? All right.
7: Pretty good. Yeah. I'm looking forward to Dave's
0: disc.
7: Bob Seger tonight. I love him. I've got his album.
0: Hey, by the way, when's your 95th, Betty?
7: 28th of November.
0: 28th of November, okay.
7: Yeah.
0: So I've got to, you know, get the icing sugar out and all that sort of stuff.
7: Are you coming to the party?
0: Of course we
7: David
0: are.
7: David is.
0: Yeah, I know. We've got to get the icing sugar out and all that sort of stuff and get cracking on the cake, Bet. Hey, we're up to question 21. Uranus's two largest moons are named after which king and queen of the fairies?
7: I think Oberon might be the king.
0: Correct.
7: But I don't know the queen. I've been laying here trying to think I should know, but I can't think of...
0: Well, you've got one of them.
7: Yeah, I can't come up with the queen.
0: No good?
7: No,
0: All right, Bet. Thank you. Keep well, Ben, Betty from Dapto. 1-300-800-222. Cameron from South Perth. G'day, Cameron.

0: Well, one of them. You got one of them. Uranus's two largest moons are named after which king and queen of the fairies? We have the king, which is Oberon. What's the queen?
1: One word. Goodbye.
0: Thanks. See you, Cameron. Bye-bye. 1-300-800-222 is the number. Who are we after here? Plenty of people on the text line have the... Joan from Geelong says, that guy from the Murray who sings on your program. Sorry, I can't remember his name. Kim, the voice of the Murray, could emulate that throat singing dreadful noise perfectly, but I'm sure would sound a damn sight better. Joan from Geelong. Yes. Do you want to hear some more throat singing? Of course you do.

0: You know, it illustrates John Lennon's famous thing, didn't he? When he said songwriting's easy, he said you decide what you want to say and then you put a backbeat behind it. That's all it is. Kathy from Barrington. Hello, Kathy.
1: Yeah, hi. How are you?
0: Pretty good.
1: I've been for years, but I had to ring up tonight because I know the answer.
0: Hey! Uranus's two largest moons are named after which king and queen of the fairies? Oberon's the king. Who's the queen?
1: Oberon and Titania.
0: Correct. Titania. Yes, exactly.
1: From Midsummer Night's Dream.
0: From Midsummer Night's Dream. Exactly right. Question 22. The outer planets of the solar system or the surnames?
1: We'll stay with the outer planets.
0: Okay. What planet rotates once every 10 hours a speed that causes jet streams to separate its atmosphere into belts of different colours?
1: Belts of different colours. Is that Saturn?
0: Not Saturn. No. Sorry, Kathy. No, not Saturn. Amanda from South Yarra. Hello, Amanda. Hi, Amanda.
2: Hi. Which question are we on?
0: We're on to question number 22. We've only got four left here. The outer planets of the solar system. We've got three here and one in the surnames, but we have to answer this question. We're in the planets. What planet rotates once every 10 hours? A speed that causes jet streams to separate its atmosphere into belts of different colours. It's not Saturn.
2: So I'll leave that one with you.
0: All right. Thanks, Amanda. Bye-bye. Chris from Pakenham. G'day, Chris.
3: Hey, Phil.
0: Hello.
3: It's my favourite planet, actually.
0: Oh, yeah? Go on.
3: Well, it's got a lot of interesting facets about it, but it's Jupiter.
0: Jupiter is. Yes, it is. Yes, Jupiter's a massive planet, and it rotates very, very quickly.
3: Yeah, it's like each of the planet's atmospheres increasing speed as you go further out. It's like, yeah, we thousands of kilometres an hour by the time we get to Uranus and Neptune.
0: Yeah, exactly.
3: Yeah.
0: Pat from The Point says, I think I'm going to need a lozenge if you play the throat noises again. Sounds like a bath plug hole.
3: I'm glad you cleaned it up.
0: I'm getting some pushback. Real throat singing is two parts at once. Do some real research and stop spouting and playing crap, says my texter. Ouch.
3: The voice starts to phase as you get resonances and stuff in the voice.
0: Yeah. John of Coburg says,
3: Sheldon from the Big Bang Theory. So.
0: John of Coburg says, wow, was that a singing Dalek? Question 23, the outer planets of the solar system, if you like.
3: Yeah, we'll stay there.
0: In 1610, who became the first person to observe Saturn through a telescope?
3: Oh, Saturn, Galileo.
0: Correct, it was. It was Galileo.
3: Galileo Galilei.
0: Galileo Galilei, yes. Question 24, the outer planets of the solar system or the surnames? We have two left.
3: Keep on keeping on.
0: I think we're keeping with the solar system, aren't we? What's the largest moon of Jupiter? Oh, hang on. This is your favourite planet. What's the largest moon of Jupiter?
3: Largest moon of Jupiter? Well, Titan seems to come to mind. So I'll say Titan.
0: Oh, no. Not correct.
3: Off the bus.
0: Not correct.

0: who is the number two call. Bobsled says throat singing is like a didgeridoo, when we'd prefer a didgeridoo. No, come on, Bobsled. The didge is a wonderful sound. The voice thing, I'm still waiting for the key change, says Dags from Brisbane. Upper chord, do you think? It is complicated. I grant you that it is a very complicated, difficult thing to do. But I think, you know, so is playing the guitar, complicated and difficult thing to do. And who thinks about, what do you think about the results? I want to hear Tiesto's version of trance throat music. Do you really? 1-300-800-222. Come on, help me with this. We've only got two left here. What's the largest moon of Jupiter? Jack from Aberdeen. G'day, Jack.
1: Close the call because it was just too loud.
0: That's right. Hey, what's the largest moon of Jupiter, Jack?
1: Ganymede.
0: Ganymede is correct, yes. So, Jack, you've got a chance at fame and glory here.
1: Well, I hope so.
0: Yep. Jack, question 25, and to win, the magnet's yours. We're in a category called The Surnames. Andrea, Sharon, Caroline, and Jim are the four members of which Irish band?
1: The Corrs? Is it The Corrs?
0: The Corrs, yes. The Corrs in The Surnames, correct. Very good.

0: Yes, forgiven, not forgotten. All right, well done, Jack. Good on you.
1: Excellent. I did know the astronomy questions. I only just tuned in. I woke up. I was dozing off listening to an audio book.
0: Hey, what were you listening to, Jack?
1: Oh, it's an incredible book by Mark Lewisohne. He's the world expert on the Beatles.
0: Yeah,
1: and it's the most remarkable. It goes for 44 hours, but it's a dense, compact full.
0: Hang on. It's a book about Beatles or the Beatles?
1: The Beatles.
0: Oh, the Beatles. Okay.
1: Oh, it's fantastic detail and it's the best. It's the best Beatles thing I've ever read.
0: Hey, tell me something.
1: Can I tell you a joke that happened yesterday? I made up a joke.
0: Yeah, you got to be broadcastable, joke, Jack.
1: It is. It's quite broadcastable. I was in Centrelink trying to finalise my application for a pension, and I spoke to the woman there, and I said, "You can turn off the radio."
0: Yeah, turning the radio off is a very good idea.
1: There we go. Mrs. Spooner sent her husband to do the shopping. And he came back and she sorted out everything, put it away. And she found a very small package. And she says, "What's this?" And she opened it up. I can't see it. Everything's so small. And the husband said, "Look, I'll go get the kid's little microscope and we'll see what it is." And they look at it and she says, "Oh, it's funny. It's just, it looks like a little rectangle with a loop at one end." And she says, "Ah, I told you to get tea bags."
0: Jack.
1: And the strangest thing, I'd taken my coat off because it was so warm in the place, and a bee was crawling up the zipper of my coat.
0: Dear.
1: It was just so bizarre.
0: Jack. Thank you, mate. Thank you for your answers and thank you for the yarn.
1: I said to her, "Is it my bee or one of yours?" She said, it must be one of yours. We don't allow bees in here. Take it outside."
0: Thank you, Jack. See you, mate. Hang on there. Don't hang up because we need to get some details from you and we shall get this out to you. Thanks to everyone who texted in. With all the various... that throat singer makes Tom Waits sound like Kate Bush, says Dean from Mont Albert.

0: Ned from Perth says, the audiobook was so fascinating he fell asleep. Okay. Sam from Clare says, yes, the Beatles would send me to sleep as well. Oh, dear. All right. Nice work, everyone.
1: Nightlife with Philip Clark
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0: 1-300-800-222 is the number. We have got Dave coming along very shortly with Dave's disc, and we're paying tribute, yes, to the marvellous Bob Seger. In the meantime, here's a little bit Paul Kelly and Kev Carmen.

Yes, Paul Kelly, Kev Carmody, an Australian classic, hey? As to Cootamundra Wattle, by the way, I had a better thought while I was just, we were going through the back of the quiz. I thought, we'll get Dave to do a Dave's disc on John Williamson. We could probably get John in at some stage and have a chat to him. We'll do that. We'll get him in and do a Dave's discs on John Williamson. I promise as part of that, we'll put in Cootamundra Wattle, which is just an extraordinary song. I think, speaking of Australian classics, it's got to be one. Hey, by the way, there's still a lot of fuss continuing about the State of Origin game. As you know, New South Wales won against Queensland in a quite extraordinary comeback, just an historic comeback. But as we know, Kalyn Ponga was sent off for shoulder charge, and the NRL has backed Ashley Klein, the referee in the case. But there are still people who seem to think that, you know, he shouldn't have been sent off. I don't know what you thought about it. It was pretty horrible to see in this day and age when these sorts of shoulder charges are just not on. I wouldn't have thought it was controversial, but it remains so. Meanwhile, the code continues to be the most watched in terms of TV ratings. AFL, the Australian game of footy, of course, the most popular in participation rates and so on. But I tell you what, there is nothing like rugby league for pulling eyes on the television sets. Wednesday's State of Origin opener was the most streamed program in Australian history. So I would assure that rugby league bosses would have been extremely happy to hear that as well. Meanwhile, another sporting news, by the way, the world number one tennis player, Jannik Sinner, has had to bow out of the French Open. He's been absolutely dominant. And of course, in a situation where the Spaniard Alcaraz is out with a busted wrist or a wrist injury, it was thought that basically the French Open was Sinner's for the taking. But he's had to bow out. He's not well, it seems. His body's failed him in the heat. The defeat adds, of course, to the heartbreak. After he lost last year's final to Carlos Alcaraz from two sets and a triple match pointer. But anyway, they think he was cramping. He was up against the 56th ranked Argentine called Juan Manuel Cirilundo and lost 6-3, 6-2, 5-1. Suddenly crumbled and then won only two of the final 20 games. So there's something wrong with him, which is a pity because he is such a champion player. Anyway, some interesting sports news around. Thanks for all the texts on throat singing. we'll see what we can do. That was Paul Kelly, not John Williamson. Yeah, no, I agree. But we'll play Cootamundra Wattle. I had a better idea about it. We'll do him as a Dave's discs, I think. I think that's a better problem. I think that's a better way to do it. We'll do him as a whole Dave's discs, and then we can get the full flavour of Willow and Cootamundra Wattle and all the rest of it. In the meantime, why not go to Dave's discs straight away anyway? Because

consistency, persistence, and playing the long game. It was the key to success for our featured artist tonight. Throughout the 1960s, Bob Seger was a powerhouse in the Detroit music scene, with bands like The Decibels and The Last Herd. He scored massive local hits too, such as East Side Story back in 66 and Heavy Music in 67, often outselling The Beatles in the Michigan market, while remaining virtually unknown everywhere else. But that would change. After years of near misses musically and briefly quitting the industry to attend college, Bob Seger's trajectory changed when he formed the Silver Bullet Band back in 1974. His catalogue of lyrical observations would also come to express themselves musically through a sound summoned within a magical recording studio. A studio that still, to this day, is respected. That put a tiny little one-horse town in Tennessee on the map, harnessing musicians who were good old Southern boys, colorblind to the makeup of the performers that they created with. Bob Seger's raspy vocals would soon soothe the airwaves globally with blue-collar themes, melancholic memories, and stories of long-forgotten moments we've all shared within the mayhem of our brief existence. It took a decade of life on the road, being a full-time journeyman of song, performing his lyrical poetry, before Bob Seger would make the music charts nationally and internationally. Bob Seger achieved national stardom back in 1976 with an album offering of tracks backed by the Silver Bullet Band. The heartland rocker of the States would scale the top of the charts with the album Night Moves, and it's the title track, which is our disc tonight that we'll feature right here on Nightlife. Born in Detroit in 1945, Bob Seger's father, a medical technician and musician, abandoned the family when Bob was just 10, leaving him and his mum behind, and they struggled financially. Bob Seger would spend his days gouging himself on a diet of R&B, soul, country, and early rock and roll, which would eventually forge his signature sound. He fronted several bands in the 1960s, like I mentioned, the Decibels, the Town Criers, later the Omens, and in 1966, he'd score his first big local Detroit hit, East Side Story, followed by the soul-infused Heavy Music in 1967. Back in 1968, as part of the Bob Seger system, he released Ramblin' Gamblin' Man, which hit number 17 on the national charts. And the song featured backing vocals by his close friend Glenn Frey, who would later go on to found the Eagles.

Gramlin Gammon Man. In the early 70s, Bob Seger began recording with the famed Muscle Shoals Rhythm Section. Now, this is a group of American session musicians based in the northern Alabama town of Muscle Shoals. These session musicians would go on to become one of the most prominent American recording studio house bands from the 1960s through to the 1980s. Now, if you love your music and its creation, I highly recommend the documentary about the studio, simply titled Muscle Shoals. It looks at the alchemy that emerged from within those studio walls of Fame Records for an all-too-brief moment in time. Liverpool gave birth to the Mersey sound, the mighty Mississippi gave us the sounds of the South, and these musicians, individually or as a group, became an enigma. They gave birth to the Muscle Shoals sound, conjured by the banks of the mighty Tennessee.

Mersey River, and they'd create more than 500 recordings, including 75 gold and platinum hits. The Muscle Shoals sound. They became masters at creating sonically a fusion of R&B, soul and country music woven together to back up black artists who would often turn up and be confronted by disbelief to learn that the studio musicians that they were actually, they're white fellas that were performing. That sound that would come to influence the groove of people like Aretha Franklin, Percy Sledge. Think about When a Man Loves

Yeah, the Muscle Shoals sound. Muscle Shoals would become home to Dwayne Allman, a long-haired hippie who rocked in from California. It's through his slide guitar and the conjurations from the mud of the mighty Tennessee River aside the studio that he formed the southern rock sounds that also became iconic from this deep southern mecca.

boastful lyrics, Main Street from Bob Seger was infused with a unique blend of the immediacy of rock, a smattering of soul, and the Muscle Shoals Southern rock. It resonates, it permeates Bob Seger's album Night Moves. This debut effort from Bob Seger would be followed up by a string of multi-platinum albums, including Stranger in Town in 1978 and Against the Wind in 1980.

Against the Wind. It would become Bob Seger's only number one album, and it would earn him two coveted Grammy Awards. In 1994, he released a Greatest Hits compilation that became a best-selling record, selling nearly 10 million

little of Bob Seger tonight. Now, speaking of Hollywood and those Hollywood nights, of all the recognisable songs in Bob Seger's catalogue, I guess the most recognisable all begins with an indelible 8-note piano intro.

Bob Seger, an old-time rock and roll. The song's placement in Risky Business and its immortal synergy with Tom Cruise's dear tighty-whitey lip-sync scene. It's stuff of Hollywood legend, and for its juxtaposition within the movie, it meant the party was underway for Bob Seger. It would become the best-remembered track on Bob Seger's blockbuster 1978 album, Stranger in Town. Its mantra, more appropriate now than ever, today's music ain't got the same soul, has it? It became the first hit album after 10 years of arduous work, desperately needing to prove that his debut album, Night Moves, was no flash in the pan for Bob Seger. The single mum raised Seger famously stepped away from the spotlight for nearly a decade between 1997 and 2005 to focus on raising his children, being a stay-at-home parent with his wife, Juanita. Bob Seger would return with a platinum album, Face the Promise, in 2006, and continued to tour successfully until his official retirement from professional music back in 2019, culminating with his final Travelin' Man world tour. It was some sight. Bob Seger was inducted into the Rock and Roll Hall of Fame in 2004 and the Songwriters Hall of Fame in 2012, cementing his legacy as the voice of America's Midwest working class. Muscle Shoals created the incredible sound that we know of as soul music, but would also go on to create music that we now know of as alt-country or country rock, or Americana, as some call it as well. But tonight on Nightlife, let's spin out the title track to Bob Seger's first top 10 studio album. It's an iconic track, a coming-of-age nostalgic anthem that remains a staple of classic rock radio, and one that brings a smile to Phil's face every time we play it here on Nightlife. A mostly autobiographical song capturing the freedom and looseness of Bob Seger's teenage years in Michigan. Its inspiration comes from the movie American Graffiti and Kris Kristofferson's Me and Bobby McGee. But it also reveals Seger's real-life romance with a woman whose boyfriend was in the military. Now, this was no boyfriend-girlfriend situation. The affair ended when the boyfriend returned and married the girl, leaving Bob Seger heartbroken. Well, in the lyrics, you'll hear the references of grasses, which were parties they'd frequent in farmers' fields outside Ann Arbor in Michigan. The lyrics, humming a song from 62, refers specifically to the Ronettes and Be My Baby, and the track opens with a very simple acoustic guitar, creating a sense of familiarity and nostalgia. Most poignantly of all comes the sweetest memory of innocence and reckless undertakings in the backseat of a 60 Chevy. There's an old saying, when we lose someone we love, we must learn not to live without them, but to live with the love that they left behind. Well, here's some bittersweet, nostalgic memories of youth that by the end of this song shift to the quiet, internal changes one makes when facing the autumn of life. A contentment that only comes with time and reflection. Now, this

I woke last night to the sound of thunder. How far off, I sat and wondered. Started humming a song from 1962. Ain't it funny how the night moves, when you just don't seem to have as much to lose. Strange how the night moves.

0: Yeah, what a piece of art that is, hey? Thanks, Johnny Chicken Tooth. Says the Muscle Shoals documentary you just mentioned is the best music doco I have ever seen, and I do not make that claim lightly. A truly great piece of art about a tiny space which so much art that we recognise came from. Very highly recommended. Look out for it. Muscle Shoals documentary. Hey, that's it for me for the week, but you can catch up with everything with Ashwin, of course. G'day, mate.
1: Hey, Phil. Barry Cassidy joins to take us into the world of the press gallery at Canberra.
0: Hey.
1: So that'll be a juicy little conversation.
0: Good on you. Give Barry my regards. Good on you.
1: I will.
0: Ashwin's next, and you and I will talk on Monday. Have a great weekend. Here's the news.
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3: ABC News with Andrew Kaloupas. Israel says its air force has carried out strikes on the Lebanese capital Beirut and hit 135 additional Hezbollah targets across the country as it dramatically ramps up its incursion. Here's Middle East correspondent Matthew Doran.
4: There is this sense that Benjamin Netanyahu and the Israeli government are trying to pressure Donald Trump to carve Lebanon out of any deal he strikes with Iran. Iran wants Lebanon and a halt in hostilities there to be included in this deal, but Israel clearly very concerned about that and wants the ability to continue targeting Hezbollah there. So a couple of factors leading to this major development. The first time Israel has issued such a sweeping demand since Donald Trump imposed a ceasefire in Lebanon back in April.
3: Lebanon's Justice Minister Adel Nasser says more than a million people have been displaced by the Israeli campaign against Hezbollah.
5: The situation is very tough. The resources of the government are limited, but despite that, the government is making all the efforts and deploying all the efforts in order to

0: several defence sites. It's seeking $2 billion, accusing 3M of withholding its environmental testing, which showed there were significant adverse environmental and health effects associated with its firefighting foam. Joanna Pickford, who received a payout after a class action over a PFAS contamination at a New South Wales property in 2023, says she's frustrated by the government's inaction.
1: I'm very angry with 3M and DuPont. They did dreadful things, but I'm more angry with the government because the government just kept brushing it under the carpet. When everywhere else in the world was beginning to say this is a problem, this government continued to say, no, it's not.
0: Some disability support workers are concerned changes to the National Disability Insurance Scheme will subject those with severe conditions to unnecessarily invasive assessments. The federal government wants to reduce the number of NDIS participants by 160,000 by determining entry based on a person's functional capacity rather than a diagnosis alone. Martin Laverty, who helped design and implement the NDIS, says the government must approach the reform with sensitivity.
2: When the assessment tool is evolved, it should work in a graduated manner. It should be proportionate, so that those with the most significant permanent disabilities have the least intrusive assessment.
0: Australia's peak body for telecommunications is concerned a new federal government plan aimed at dealing with scammers may only worsen the issue. The plan is part of its broader scams prevention framework and would require banks, telcos, and digital platforms to automatically reimburse victims who were scammed through their services up to $3,000. According to the ACCC, Australians lost almost $2.2 billion to scams in 2025. CEO of the Australian Telecommunications Alliance, Luke Coleman, says the plan has flaws.
3: There needs to be an assessment of liability to ensure that only companies that have failed to comply with those regulatory obligations are required to compensate customers, because to do anything else creates a huge risk of scammers exploiting the system.
0: Kenyan authorities say at least 16 students at a girls' boarding school have died in a nighttime dormitory fire. More than 70 others were injured. The BBC's Akita Wandera reports from Nairobi.
4: The deadly fire swept through a dormitory at Utumishi Girls Academy in Gilgil, northwest of Nairobi, in Kenya's Great Rift Valley, early on Thursday morning. Police say dozens of students are currently receiving treatment in hospital, with some suffering injuries sustained while trying to escape the flames. The dormitory housed around 200 students. Emergency crews backed by military personnel and county firefighters managed to contain the blaze after rushing to the scene overnight. Some students reportedly fled into nearby areas in panic as smoke engulfed the building.
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6: Good morning. Do you know some people have a dream to become actors? They'll run off to Hollywood, to LA. Others have a dream to maintain democracy and to keep our politicians accountable. They'll move to Canberra. It's a different kind of dream. It doesn't start on Home and Away. It starts in the state parliament and then you move towards Canberra. But it's a fascinating world. But they have been holding politicians to account for decades and helping our democracy, exposing scandal, telling you what's going on. So Barry Cassidy, very well-known name, hopefully to you on the ABC, will be joining in the second hour of the program to talk about his experiences, decades in the Canberra Press Gallery, and explain a new exhibition that is going on. There's a museum exhibition which celebrates the life of those press gallery journalists over the last, 60 years, the 1920s to the 1980s at Old Parliament House. And Barry also was a press secretary for Prime Minister Bob Hawke at the time, so he's got a fascinating behind-the-scenes insight into what it was like to be a journalist and a press secretary during those times. So that's coming.

coming up in the second hour of the program. We'll find out what's happening in New York as well. In the third hour, we have some open line conversation. If there's something that's on your mind, you can call in about that. And there's been something staggering happening in the world of art. A recent Jackson Pollock drip painting, it's not brush painting, drip painting, sold for $180 million. The prices are going wild. What is happening in the world of art? And what does it say about us, about a society? Maybe a little too late for many of us to get on board the art investment train, but something unusual is going on there. And we'll check in with Angela Cumming, finance, and the usual regulars in the third hour of the program. As always, though, we do pick up with a quiz. So if you would like to win the ABC fridge magnet, the overnight's fridge magnet, you can give me a call now, 1300 800 222, 1300 800 222. Ria is filling in for Stu in the producer's chair for tonight. Stu will be back with you tomorrow, so you can give us a call and chat to Ria and come on air to play the quiz. 1300 800 222 is the number to call. A quick run of the temperatures before we get there. Brisbane today will be a low of 13, a high of 23 degrees, partly cloudy. Sydney, high of 21, windy and a high chance of rain. Melbourne, high of 16, cloudy day. Canberra, high of 15 around noon, a cloudy day for you too. Hobart, peaking to 17 later in the day, cloudy again. And Darwin, lows of 19. Oh gosh, Darwin, you're so lucky. Lows of 19, top of 30 around midday. So that's the place to be. But not for political reporting, that is Canberra. So stick around for that conversation if you'd like to understand the inner workings of Canberra. Thank you, Ray, as well. Have a good show, mate, Ray says. And same as well for Matthew in North Sweden. Thank you for your welcomes. Let's play the quiz. 1300 800 222 is the number to call. In the meantime, here's a bit of Ronan Keating.

0: That is Life is a Roller Coaster by Ronan Keating. We are, Rhea is joining in, filling in for Stu tonight on the producer's chair. We're about to play the quiz. So if you'd like to join in, 1300 800 222 is the number to call. 1300 800 222. You can text in 0437 774 774. Adelaide, a couple more temperatures to add to the list. Adelaide, it will be a top of 19, rain on the way, and Perth, a top of 19, mid-afternoon, rain on the way to you as well. There's been quite some rain activity, certainly on the east coast, as I've seen. It was a very gloomy day indoors. I just sat at home watching television. And in fact, an ad came up on Facebook, and maybe we can talk about this on the open line. And it was talking about, I've started learning AI agents because I realise that's the future. I need to learn how to use AI to be my assistant. And this ad was talking about dad jokes. And there was an American man, and he said this dad joke, something along the lines of, my wife broke up with me because she said I'm too un-American. I should have seen that coming a kilometer away. Like that bobsled? Bobsled would have liked that. 1300 800 222 is the number to call if you'd like to join in the program. You don't all have to share dad jokes today, though, but if you'd like to, that is the number. But right now, the focus is the quiz. Cameron has called in from South Perth. Hello, Cameron.
1: Yeah, good morning.
0: Is your family full of dad jokes?
1: No, only me.
0: Good. Keeps the energy light as well. Well, I won't make you tell us one as well. Would you like a question about geology or fiction?
1: Fiction, please.
0: Okay. Yogi Bear lives in which fictional park? A pun on the name of a real one.
1: Yogi Bear?
0: Which fictional park did Yogi live in?
1: He was in Yosemite.
0: No, that wasn't Yogi's fictional park, unfortunately. That's another well-known park, but we'll see if someone else knows, Cameron.
1: Thank you.
0: Thank you for calling in. 1300 800 222 is the number to call in to join the quiz. John has rung in from Chermside Park in Melbourne. Hello, John.
2: Good evening.
0: John, did you watch Yogi Bear growing up?
2: I certainly did. And his friend Boo Boo Bear too.
0: Yeah, everyone had a favourite. Were you Team Boo Boo or Team Yogi?
2: I was on the Rangers side because I'm a sort of an authoritarian type of person.
0: You're like a bit of Law and Order.
2: Indeed, yes.
0: Did you end up choosing a Law and Order career, can I ask, as an adult?
2: In a way, I became a primary school teacher and was enjoying that so much that I thought I should try my hand at being a principal. But that was the rock that my career ended up on. But,
0: right. Well, as a principal, you couldn't possibly have supported Yogi's antics then.
2: Well, Yogi's antics paled in comparison with some of the ones I dealt with the kids and more problematically parents and teachers.
0: Yeah, not just stealing picnic baskets. So yeah, I guess...
2: No.
0: Well, let's see if you know the answer to this then. Yogi Bear lived in a fictional park, which was a pun on a real park. What was the name?
2: Well, the real park is Yellowstone, but Yogi's park was Jellystone.
0: Jellystone, much more delicious sounding. Canberra has it correct. Carol has said Yogi... Yellowstone National Park, says Craig, that was the real park, but they did make it Jellystone. Ray the Truckee says, g'day, Ashwin and Stuart. Have a great show, guys. Can I just tell you, Rhea's filling in for Stu tonight. He's just off for just this evening. So give us a call and meet Rhea as well. Rhea Abraham producing the show.

0: 1300 800 222 is the number to call. John from Chermside Park is with us. We've got the Jellystone question correct. I'll take you back to geology now, John. Which is the only igneous rock that can float in water?
1: I'm going to have a stab at pumice.
0: It is pumice. Did you ever used to do the foot rubs with pumice stone that you'd picked up off the beach?
1: No, I didn't, but I understand that it was used for that purpose.
0: Yeah, it's quite comfortable as well. Okay, well, you're on the board with 2 points, John. Thank you.
1: Okay, thank you.
0: 1300 800 222 is the number to call. I like that, on the side of the ranger. You don't often hear that answer, really, but makes sense. Trev has called in from Surfers Paradise. Hello, Trev.
2: Hello, Ashwin.
0: You would have been Team Boo Boo.
2: No, look, hello, Park Ranger, sir. I do not have any picnic basket.
0: It was convincing. I would have believed that if I was a park ranger. I'm very gullible.
2: Look, when me and my mates were about 14 or 15, we camped in a state park, and there was a ranger come by a couple of times a day. And as kids, you're always fearful of anybody wearing a uniform. Mm. So we called him Park Ranger Sir. And when he come by to check our campsite, we go, hello, Park Ranger Sir.
0: I think they always got that authority to them, don't they? Because they've got the khaki on, they know how to tie a knot, and they know how to be firm.
2: We treated him like the chief of police, that he was just a bloke making sure we weren't setting fire to the place.
0: Yeah. I used to watch Skippy a lot, and Matt, the ranger on Skippy, always had a real authority about him. So, yeah.
2: Oh, God, what a character. He was fearsome, really. Yeah.
0: Very much. Ed Devereaux, good days back then. Well, look, we've answered pumice, we've answered Jellystone. Would you like a question about religion or fiction?
2: Oh, God. I just said, oh, God, I suppose I've got to go with religion.
0: It's fate. Okay, here we go. Gurudwaras are places of worship in which religion?
2: What's the word again?
0: Gurudwaras. So Gurdwaras. Gurudwaras.
2: What religion?
0: Yeah.
2: I'm going to knock out a few of the big ones and say Hindu.
0: Oh, you're getting close, but it is not Hinduism, Trev.
2: Oh, what a pity. You know, you're going to hear from me later when you're talking about Justin Pollock.
0: Okay, yes, join in for the art chat as well. All right, thanks, Trev.
2: My word, I will, because Jackson Pollock is a hero of mine, and I've done a few Jackson Pollock inspired paintings, and I'll send you pictures.
0: Oh, I forgot you're an artist. Your work looks Pollock-esque because it's quite abstract and it's got lots of curves and like you've thrown onto the canvas in an artful way.
2: Well, I'm a bit like that, Ashwin. Mind you, my landscapes are photorealistic, but when I decide to do an abstract, I just go, the devil may care.
0: Yeah, the chaos comes out, Trev.
2: Okay, look, we'll talk about that later, and I'm really sorry Hinduism isn't correct.
0: No, but you're close, Trev. I'll chat to you another night. Later.
2: Good night, Ashwin.
0: Thank you, Trev. Gurudwaras, which religion are they a part of? Leroy is correct, Sandra also, and Harry in the Bay. Bobsled writes, not sure I'm a boo-boo fan. You only need to scare someone once. Exactly. And someone has said, one of my favourite dad jokes, did you know humans eat more bananas than monkeys? Can't remember the last time I ate a monkey. That's from Fuzz in Central Victoria. No, me neither. Maybe Indiana Jones was the last time. I think we all saw that. Jamie has called in from Tasmania tonight. Hello, Jamie.
3: Hello.
0: Jamie, have you got experience with this? It's not as famous as Hinduism, but it's on the right line. Gurudwaras, they're a place of worship in which religion?
3: Oh. I'd have to say Buddhism.
0: Hmm. You're on the right continent.

0: again, but it's not Hinduism or Buddhism, unfortunately, Jamie.
1: Bad loser, aren't I?
0: No, you're narrowing it. I think there's only one left, really one main one left, so thank you for calling.
1: I don't get another chance.
0: Not if you get it wrong. If you got it right, I'll give you another question.
1: All right, good day. Ring me back.
0: Thank you. All right, no, you call in another night as well. You're always welcome to as well. Andy says Ed Devereaux was great in They're a Weird Mob. Yeah, he must have been a star, really, of the 60s and 70s. There would have been some fantastic Ed Devereaux works out there. Unfortunately, because I was born in 79, I just saw the Skippy reruns. But many of you were lucky to catch Ed Devereaux at his peak. Ray has called in from Perth. Hello, Ray.
2: Hi, how you going there?
0: I'm good. Now, you have the option to pass on this one if you'd like.
2: Please.
0: Sorry?
2: I'll pass.
0: Pass. Okay, so if you're listening, that is a pass question, which means you can come back to it. Susan has it correct, as does Carol. And Carol says they have one of these in Craigieburn. Okay, all right, so we're on the way. Ray, your question, would you like a fiction question or a science question? Or, yeah, a measurement body science question.
2: Science, please.
0: OLF units are measurements for which of the senses?
2: Olfactory, of the nose.
0: That's right. Sense smell. Of smell. Yes. Smell is correct. That's one for you. I'm just marking this down as well because Rhea's running off to the printer. She's doing really well tonight, filling in for Stu. Second question for you, Ray. Snoopy, the cartoon character, is what breed of dog?
2: Corgi.
0: Oh, it's not a corgi. That's not the answer I have, unfortunately. Right?
2: Well, that's why I assume it to be Snoopy with on top of his kennel.
0: Let me just, I'm going to give you a fact check live on air because I have a different breed of dog in front of me. Thank you, Rick, bringing in some scripts as well. Yeah. Did you have one of these? Did you have a corgi at some point in your life, Ray?
2: No. I had an Australian Silky Terrier.
0: Okay. Now, I've got a different answer, so I'm going to stick with the answer I've got, and I've verified it, and it was a different answer as well. So,
2: okay, thanks, Ray.
0: Thank you, Ray, as well. Didn't want to get that one wrong as well. Dogs are important. We have to distinguish them correctly. Okay, that past question, remember, is still open. So what is a gurudwara? It's a place of worship in a particular religion. Which one is it? Bobsled said, I wanted to suggest Taoism, but there was too much confusion. Jeff and Leroy, you are correct about what kind of dog Snoopy is. Not a corgi. Corgis made famous, obviously, by Queen Elizabeth II, but that was not Snoopy. Helen has called in from Healesville. Hello, Helen.
3: Good morning, Ashwin. I'm glad you're good.
0: Yeah, well tonight as well. Would you? Now, we've answered this smell question, but we have a Snoopy question that is... We're not sure about. Snoopy, the cartoon character, is what breed of dog?
3: I think I've been asked this before and I got it right. It was beagle.
0: It is beagle. It is beagle.
3: Oh, good. Oh, good. Yay.
0: Not a corgi. Do you own a dog of any kind?
3: I've got a cat.
0: Oh, that's more peaceful, probably. You can, more independent. You can go about your day more easily.
3: Yeah, and she doesn't fret if I go out. Like,
0: oh, good. She doesn't follow you to the toilet like some cats do?
3: No, but I did have a Kelpie living with me years ago, and when there was a thunderstorm, he'd follow me to the toilet.
0: They do. I think they just want to make sure we're okay. They're not sure what's going on. So they mean well. It's just a little bit strange for us. But you are correct.
3: They're great company.
0: Sorry?
3: They're great company.
0: Oh, they are, very much. So Beagle is correct. That's what Snoopy is. Now, a second question. Remember there was that past question. Did you want to go back to that or keep going?
3: Keep going, please.
0: Okay. Rudy Giuliani and Bill...
3: Oh, can I go science?
0: Science, we had the OLF.
3: That wasn't me, though.
0: No, that's all right. Sorry, yeah, that wasn't you.
3: Oh, you're different. You're not like...
0: No, I can give you an option. I'm just seeing if I've got a nice science question for you. Okay, yeah. I've got a... I guess it's maths and science. Yeah, I guess this is science-related. Here it is. The measurement KHZ... is an abbreviation for what?
3: KHZ, kilohertz.
0: Kilohertz is correct.
3: Yay!
0: Now I'll bring you back to that last question. Rudy Giuliani and Bill de Blasio were both mayor of which American city?
3: New York.
0: New York is correct. Helen, that's 2 points for you tonight.
3: Oh, thank you very much.
0: You're on the board. Thank you for calling.
3: Thank you. It's fun.
0: Thank you. I appreciate that as well. If you just called in, like Helen, I appreciate the kind words. It is ABC Radio Overnight, so we're in the middle of a quiz. You have the chance to win a fridge magnet. Some of you have been sending in dad jokes. Joel has not got a dad joke, but he says, Ashwin, you mentioned Skippy. My brother went to that national park for a school excursion in the early 70s. That's Joel from Brisbane. There's such a dreamy place. And a helicopter pad, kangaroos everywhere. It didn't seem very far away from Sydney because Clancy was always going to Sydney to learn piano or something. Anyway, 1300 800 222 is the number to call. Janet has called in from Caulfield in Victoria. Hello, Janet.
4: Hello, Ashwin. How are you?
0: I'm good. How's your evening going?
4: Good, thanks. Has the question about the religion been answered?
0: No. Would you like to go back to that one?
4: Yes, please.
0: So they're called Gurudwaras, and they're a place of worship in which religion?
4: Sikhism.
0: It is correct. It is. So Trevor was on the right line with Hinduism, and someone else said Buddhism.
4: Yes.
0: Sikhism is the one. Have you ever been to one?
4: No, but I've had a lot of Sikh students.
0: Oh, right. So they've mentioned this to you?
4: Sorry?
0: They've mentioned their Gurudwaras to you?
4: Yes. They said you can go there and get meals.
0: They do a lot of free meals. I think it's one of their...
4: They do.
0: Same when they do the, you know, when there's a bushfire, you often see the Sikhs going there with curry out of a van. It's really a part of their tradition to share food and help out. So
4: yeah, they're very good, aren't they?
0: Very much. And in Amritsar in India, there's a golden temple, a golden Gurudwara, and it's just so beautiful and peaceful. You can walk around, food handed out for free every day, but yeah, you feel very much at peace.
4: Have you been there?
0: I have. I've walked around it. There's a lake in the middle which you can walk around.
4: Oh, yes, at Amritsar.
0: Amritsar, yeah, that's right.
4: Yeah, I've seen pictures of it.
0: Yeah,
4: it's
0: very
4: beautiful.
0: Very calming, and it's right on the border with Pakistan. It's just, yeah, lovely part of the world.
4: Yes.
0: Okay, so that's one for you, correct? Second question, a cinephile or cynophile, but I think cinephile is more commonly said, S-I-N-O-F-I-L-E, is a lover of which country?
4: China.
0: China is correct. Well, that, Janet, is 2 points for you. So thank you. Thank you for calling in. And, we'll draw the winner at the end of this hour.
4: Okay, thank you.
0: Thank you. Actually, the start of next hour as well. So right after the news, if you'd like to keep listening in. Kane says, morning, Ashwin. I just wanted to say that although it isn't my usual jam, I love that Ronan Keating song. Every time I hear it, such a great pop song, perfect for 2 a.m. I thought so. It was either that or My Island Home. And I just thought I'll just lift the energy up a little bit, and Ronan did the job. If you'd like to play the quiz, you can call in on 1300 800 222. The lines are actually quite free tonight. So if you haven't called in before, you'd like to win, give us a call. 1300 800 222 is the number. And Wayne has called in from Gracemere. In the meantime, hello, Wayne.
5: How you going, mate?
0: I'm good. How's your evening?
5: Oh, pretty steady, mate. Just sitting here doing some puzzles in a magazine.
0: Oh, you're really testing your brain out tonight.
5: I can't sleep, mate. So I'm trying to get tired.
0: Oh, no. Have you not done much today? Not much exercise? So you need to work the brain out at night?
5: Yeah, I do a little bit, mate, but yeah, just can't sleep at the moment, actually.
0: No. Yeah. Well, let's see if we can give you a question then to work the brain out. Let's have a look, a vegetable question or a language question?
5: Vegetable, thanks, matey.
0: Okay. Marrow fat and garden are varieties of which vegetable?
5: Was it marrow fat and garden?
0: Yes.
5: Peas.
0: They are peas.
5: Garden peas, yeah.
0: Garden peas. I've never had marrow fat peas. I'm not sure what exactly.
5: No, that's roomy.
0: No. Oh, it's very strange. I wonder if it's mushy peas or something like that, but no, garden peas is more common. Now, Joe said Ashwin, Helen answered three questions correctly. Helen, if that is the case, I apologise. 2 points is the maximum, though, for everyone who answers questions correctly. So appreciate the extra effort, Helen, if you have gone to that effort tonight. But a second question for you, Wayne. What is the English term for what we call thongs in Australia?
5: English term for thongs. This is the ones you put on your feet you're talking about?
0: That's right, yes.
5: The Kiwis are jandals.
0: Yeah.
5: Flip-flops.
0: Flip-flops. That's what they call them in Brighton, I suppose, on a nice pebble beach over there. Flip-flops is correct. And jandal. How did you know the jandal? Have you wandered over to New Zealand?
5: I went over to New Zealand years ago, yeah.
0: What were you doing?
5: And I asked a silly question. I wanted to buy a pair of thongs.
0: Yeah. Well, I mean, jandals is a little unusual. You're never going to see that coming, so interesting. Well, you are correct. So flip-flops is correct, and you also got P. So that's 2 points for you, Wayne.
5: Right, mate. Good on you.
0: Thank you for calling in. Andrew is correct about flip-flops, as is Rosa and Kate. Kate also has key, so P correct. Susan in Hobart does as well. If you'd like to play the quiz, 1300 800 222 is the number to call in. 1300 800 222 here on ABC Radio Overnights. Rhea's filling in for Stu tonight. Stu will be back tomorrow. But Ray the truckie on the road has joined you now. Hello, Ray.
6: G'day, Ezra. How are you, buddy?
0: I'm good tonight. We're getting through this quiz quite well, I think. Would you like a question on, let's have a look, science or science and language together?
6: Have you done the past question yet?
0: Was that the Gurdwara question, that question?
6: Yeah.
0: Yeah, it was Sikhism.
6: Yeah, that's what I was
0: thinking. Yes, yeah. No, that was someone got that a couple of questions ago, so that's out of the way. So what are we thinking tonight? Would you like science or language, but it's an element of science in the language question?
6: Of course it is. I'll go the language question and see if I can have it,
0: correct? It's a fun question because you can use your brain laterally for this one. What element is named after the Greek word for green?
6: Or green?
0: Yeah, the Greek word for green, what element is named after it?
6: Trying to think back. No, I don't think it's going to come to that.
0: No, maybe it burns. I wonder if it burns this colour. I think I'll give you that one. Sorry?
6: I'm sorry, I missed that.
0: It possibly burns this colour. I'll just Google that white. Right, while we're here now, just to make sure. I think that's a fair, because this is quite a tricky question to know ancient Greek. Okay, I'm just looking this up. Okay, no, that is not the answer. It's nothing to do with burning, so we just have to rely on the word itself, which is what element is named after the Greek word for green?
6: Well, copper goes a bit of green, so I'm thinking copper.
0: It's not copper, unfortunately, tonight.
6: Thank you, mate.
0: Thank you. Thank you, Ray, for calling in. 1300 800 222 is the number to call. Carol has announced Silverbeat. Silverbeat, no. Unfortunately, it is not. That was for an earlier question, I'm assuming. On marrow, fat and garden, a varieties of which vegetable? No, it was pea in the end. Tara is a truckie. Who's on the road? Hello, Tara.
7: G'day, Ashwin. How are you tonight?
0: Good. What's your mission tonight?
7: Heading towards Brisbane at the moment. So I've got a full load on. So, yep, everything's going well.

0: elements.
1: Yeah. Harry in the Bay, you're correct in the text message line.
0: Earth?
1: No, I'll give you one. It's an element on the periodic table, I should say, not like spiritual element like earth, wind, fire.
0: All right, okay. All right, so something on the periodic table. It's never ever very good at chemistry.
1: There's too many to remember.
0: Yeah, the numbers were always confusing. I was always good at physics and maths, but not at chemistry. What elements?
1: Yeah.
0: All right, let's think. Cobalt's blue. We've got something that's green.
1: Green elements. But it's actually not to do with burning, so it must be something else.
0: Oh, right. What's green? Emerald, but that's not an element.
1: No. Have a go anyway. See if you can have a crack, Tara.
0: Magnesium.
1: It is not magnesium tonight. But,
0: thanks, Ashford.
1: Thank you, Tara. We'll chat to you another night.
0: Will do. Bye.
1: Thank you. 1300 800 222 is the number to call to play the quiz. 1300 800 222. We've got 23 minutes till the news, so there's still time to call in and some lines free. Tracy has called in from Mernie Ponds. Hello, Tracy.
2: Oh, hi, Ashwin. Hey, I loved those musicians last week in the Iranian, those Persian instruments. They were so soulful.
1: Very soothing music. We almost could have gone for longer with that one, but they only had one track. I should have asked them to do another soothing Persian track.
2: Yeah, well, I did a bit of a search. I no longer search with Google, obviously. You do AI searches. Yes. Anyway, yeah, so I did get like a playlist on Spotify, and it suggested that you just have it in the background because it is foreign, you know, for someone who like me listens to rock and punk and all that sort. Yeah. So I did. I played it for hours, and it was really lovely. And they were talking about how, well, you know, because the Persian culture is thousands of years old, and those instruments are, you know, well over that, and that they carry culture.
1: They said it was one of
2: centuries.
1: The earliest string instruments, I think he said.
2: Amazing. And he referenced to indigenous culture, like songlines, and yeah. So like how culture carries through music so much better than maybe religion even, yeah?
1: Well, it hits you in the heart, doesn't it, some of those melodies? It vibrates you, and it's just, yeah, it's kind of universal because, like you said, you listen to rock and pop, but you could instantly connect with that music in a way that you might not be able to words.
2: It was divine. I don't want to say divine, but, yeah, isn't there some sort of line about, you know, there's only one. We only need proof of God from music or something. The music is the proof there is a God or something.
1: I haven't heard that line as well, but it's definitely transcendental. It definitely moves you somewhere else. So, yeah, I'm glad it did that for you as well,
2: Tracy.
1: Yeah,
2: I was thinking for days.
1: Good. Now, let's see if we can pass this question because it's been answered incorrectly twice. So if you want to pass on it, you can, which is what element is named after the Greek word for green?
2: I might pass because I'm tossing up between radium and uranium and chloroform and, yeah, so okay. I'm going to pass.
1: Pass on that. Someone's saying they couldn't get through because the phone keeps ringing out. It was blocked up, Joe, a few minutes ago, but now there's 4 lines free. We have 8 in total, so if you would like to try, you can. 1300 800 222. Tracy, you've passed on this green question for Greek. Let's give you another question. The 1987 film Planes, Trains and Automobiles starred Steve Martin alongside which late actor?
2: The amazing John Candy.
1: Very much.
2: That was such a funny movie.
1: I don't remember the plot line very much, but I certainly remember John Candy growing up.
2: Oh, my God, they had to sleep together. It was just, oh my God, yeah.
1: Good memories of John. He just had a very likable face, I think. He was like that generation's Jack Black.
2: Yes, exactly, yeah. I can't wait for you.

0: Jackson Pollock. Now, wasn't that the best investment Australia ever made? Yeah. Blue Poles, yeah?
1: Oh, very much, yeah. Just the prices are so unpredictable in art, so if you get it right, it changes your life for generations.
0: I hope some of mine's worth it.
1: Bobsled has texted as well. We were talking about what's the Greek word for a green element, and Bob said, it's obviously a trace element. He's on fire tonight, Bobsled.
0: Does Bobsled ring in as Bob? Or
1: he's rung in as Bobsled to Nightlife before. Bobsled, I don't think you've called into Overnights as far as I know, but I have heard him as Bobsled on Nightlife.
0: Yeah, because I've heard Bob's ring in, and I've always wondered, is that Bobsled?
1: No, that's Bob from Greenacre.
0: No,
1: very, very different. Okay, well, let's see. You've got that question right, John Candy.
0: Uh-huh. One more.
1: Second question. What name is given to the larva of a fly?
0: Oh, maggots.
1: It is. Maggot is correct. Tracy, that's two for you.
0: Excellent. I love you. Love your show. I look forward to it.
1: Thank you, Tracy. I appreciate that as well. Tracy also brought us the word apricity a few weeks ago, if you remember, and someone else brought it to us last week. So that word has been cycling in our Overnight's collective unconscious. It's a good word. It means hot and cold at the same time, I think, or feeling the sun on a cold day. So a word to keep in mind. Andy has called in from Hobart. Hello, Andy.
2: Hello, Ashford.
1: Now, Andy, would you like a question on, sorry, I'm just going to scroll down a bit, sports or television?
2: Television.
1: Okay. George Costanza was a side character in which American sitcom? Have a guess there, Andy. George Costanza, side character in which American sitcom?
2: Seinfeld.
1: Seinfeld is correct for 1 point. Second question for you, Andy. How many players are there in a netball team? Andy, have a guess for me. How many players in a netball team? Andy, just have a guess.
2: Five.
1: It's not five, unfortunately. It is another number. But thank you. You've still on the board with 1 point. 1 point for you, Andy. I'll see if the next person knows, but it's not five, but thank you for calling in, Andy, as well. We are whittling towards the news. Joe has called in from Sale in Country Victoria. Hello, Joe.
3: Hi, Ashwin.
1: Joe, did you play netball growing up?
3: No, but in one case, the previous caller was right, because there is actually a five-a-side competition. Oh,
1: is there a variation of the original sport that's five-a-side?
3: Yes.
1: Interesting. Okay, I accept that as well. This is the standard netball team, similar like a standard rugby team is 15, but there is seven-a-side. In a standard netball team.
3: Seven-a-side.
1: Seven is correct. Yeah, that is correct.
3: And could I go back to the elements question?
1: Yes, you can. So let me scroll back up. What element is named after the Greek word for green?
3: Chlorine.
1: Chlorine is correct. Do you know the reason why?
3: No.
1: Me neither. I thought it might be the colour it burned, but maybe there's a etymologist out there who knows. Give us
3: That's
1: a call.
3: True.
1: Sandra, you are correct about the sitcom question. Seinfeld, Rosa, Kate, Greg, also correct about the netball team as well. Okay. 1300 800 222 is the number to call if you'd like to join the quiz. Joe, that's one question for you, 1 point for you for chlorine. Sorry?
3: That's two.
1: Sorry, two. So on netball, sorry, netball and chlorine. Apologize.
3: Yeah.
1: Well, that's 2 points for you on the board now. And we'll speak another night, Joe.
3: Okay then, Ashwin. Thank you.
1: Thank you. 1300 800 222 is that number to call in. Kev is in Geelong. Hello, Kev.
4: G'day, mate. How are you?
1: I'm good. We're powering through the questions. I'll see if we've got maybe nine more to go. We'll see. Would you like...
4: Yeah, I was going to say arsenic for the element, actually, because I've seen arsenic in the dirt up in the gem fields in Queensland. It's green.
1: Arsenic is green. Interesting. Yeah, I thought it was something that would burn green, but that makes sense if arsenic is... Yeah.

0: copper burns green.
1: That's, yes, that's more common in a lab at school. We all do the burning copper experiment. It's interesting.
0: Yeah. Can I pick?
1: Yeah, you can. Let me give you a try. I was going to say arsenic is in apple seeds as well as hearing, but you have to eat quite a lot of them for them to be dangerous, but it is there. So don't do it. I'm
0: It looks very strange. It's like a strip of in the clay, and it's actually green dirt, and it's actually arsenic, natural occurring arsenic.
1: Interesting. So you have to stay well away from it.
0: Yeah. You don't want to get the dust off that.
1: Okay, all right, let me give you a choice of questions. Would you like a geography question or a sports question?
0: Okay, geography.
1: Okay. Chopin Airport is located in which European capital city?
0: Chopin. Jeez. Oh. I'll try Romania. I'm just guessing.
1: No, it's not Romania, unfortunately.
0: No worries. Thank you.
1: Thank you, Kev, as well. Bobsled says, I haven't recently phoned in, but I do so as Bobsled. As I once explained to Rod Quinn, I sometimes start okay, then it all goes downhill fast. 1300 800 222 is that number to call. How long have we got? 13 minutes until the news arrives. Elliot has called in from northern New South Wales. Hello, Elliot.
2: Hey, mate.
1: This is a question about airports they have for you. Chopin Airport is located in which European capital city? You can tell me the country for this, or city.
2: Oh, Russia, Prague.
1: It's not Prague, Czechia. Unfortunately, it's not that, Elliot.
2: Thanks, mate.
1: Thank you for calling in. So that means the answer, the question has been answered incorrectly two times. So we can move on to the next question if you would like. It's up to you. Justin has called in from Frankston in Victoria. Hello, Justin. Justin,
3: how are you, Ashwin?
1: This is quite late for you to be calling. Are you staying up a bit late tonight?
3: Yeah, I just got back from the hospital.
1: Oh, I'm sorry to hear that.
3: Yeah, no, my back has been playing up, so I had to have some needles put in, and so I've got to go back again tomorrow.
1: Well, let's rest up tomorrow. Let me see if I can get you just a question before you go to bed. You probably need a good night's sleep tonight.
3: Oh, definitely, yeah, because after what happened to New South Wales and Queensland and the men's state of origin, I think I will.
1: Oh, wait, so you're from Victoria, but you support Queensland?
3: Yes, because I'm a Queenslander at heart.
1: Oh, okay, because I checked the scores just before changing away, and it was 20-6 or something. I thought this is a done deal, but New South Wales did it, Queensland.
3: Yeah, but you notice too, the second game is in Melbourne, so it's neutral territory. Yeah. So, yeah.
1: See what happens. Okay, well, you have the choice of passing Justin on this Chopin Airport question if you would like to, or you can try.
3: No, I'll give it a pass because I want to try the sports question.
1: Okay, put pass beside this one. Sports question. A shinai, so this is S-H-I-N-A-I, is a Japanese sword typically made of bamboo and used primarily in which sport?
3: Would that be fencing?
1: Can you give me a more specific sports name?
3: Olympic fencing?
1: It's not quite that. I think you're so close on the right track, but it's not fencing exactly. It's got a specific name, Justin.
3: Okay. All right, then. Thanks, Ashwin. And I know I'm definitely going to go to bed now.
1: Go to bed. Chat to you another night.
3: All right. Thanks, man.
1: As we approach the news, it's fencing related, but it's not quite. That's not the word we're looking for. Bob has called in from Greenacre. Hello, Bob.
4: G'day, Ashwin.
1: Bob, someone thought you might be bobsled all along. Can you confirm or deny?
4: Oh, no, different person.
1: Definitely not, no, a different person. Bobsled, I'm not sure if you've been to New Zealand. Bob has had a double life in New Zealand. But Bob, I have a Japanese question for you today. It's called a shinai. It's a Japanese sword, typically made of bamboo and used primarily in which sport?
4: I think it's kendo.
1: It is kendo. So I couldn't give you fencing, unfortunately, Justin, but kendo is correct. Okay. Second question for you, Bob.
4: Yeah.
1: Anhidrosis is a medical condition diagnosed as the inability to do what?
4: To hydrate yourself properly.
1: In what way? Your body can't do a certain thing if you've got anhidrosis. Inability to do a specific activity.
4: Is it to go to the bathroom?
1: Not quite as well, Bob, but on the right track. You're still on the board with 1 point for Kendo.
4: Oh, good. Thank you.
1: Thank you. Okay, we have some clarification from Paul. Thank you, Paul. Paul from Perth says, chlorine got its name from the Greek word chloros, which means pale green or yellowish green. The name highlights the element's distinct colour in its natural gas. Thank you. I was wondering where this came from. So it sounds like a simple observation. Harry, anhydrous, what does it mean? That's the question we are asking. I'm not sure if your answer is exactly right, Harry, but you're on the right track. Paul, you were correct about kendo, as is Kim. Let's see what Jamie has to say. Hello, Jamie.
5: Hello.
1: Jamie, we have this question for you. Anhidrosis. It's a medical condition. If you have it, you're unable to do a certain thing. Bob said go to the bathroom. So that's not that. What else might it be?
5: Can you say the word again?
1: Anhidrosis. Anhidrosis.
5: Yeah, I don't think you sweat.
1: That's right. You can't sweat if you have anhidrosis. That's 1 point for you so far. Jamie, second question for you. In geometry, how many minutes are there in a degree?
5: How many minutes in a degree?
1: Mm.
5: 1 minute, I'd say 180.
1: It's not 180, but you still got 1 point tonight, Jamie.
5: All right, cheers, mate. Thank you.
1: Thank you. Thank you for calling in. I think we'll have two more callers and then we'll mosey off to the news and we'll announce a winner after that. Jerry, I was on the outskirts of Perth. Hello, Jerry.
6: Thank you for calling in.
7: Hello. How are you?
1: Good, Jerry. So we've got a geometry question. There's just a bit of noise in the background. Am I on speaker?
7: Just before we get to the geometry question,
1: yeah.
7: Which in Greek is also derived from the Greek word, a Greek word, which is geometria. And obviously I'm Greek.
1: Yeah.
7: Heritage and I speak fluently.
1: Yeah.
7: Chlorine is not derived from the Greek word that's green. It's derived from the Greek word that's yellowish green or a pale form of that yellowish green.
1: This is chloros, is it?
7: It's chloros in Greek, chlorini for chlorine. The Greek word from the periodic element praseodymium, which I always had a problem pronouncing, and I've got Parkinson's, so that's why I'm jittery, but is actually the Greek word prasinos. Prasinos is, and praseodymium is direct from the true word for Greek, the singular word for green in Greek, and it's I'm sure that you could research and find that out. But praseodymium is from the Greek word prasinos, which is the ancient and modern Greek word for praseodymium.
1: Jerry, I think someone had texted the word chloros earlier, just a couple of minutes ago. Maybe you're on hold. So this is, thank you for expanding on that, because that has cleared it up. And we were just thinking the Greeks have so many fine words for things. We were talking about love the other day. There was agape and eros and so many different words for love. And in English, we just say love. So you're at an advantage, well, I think.
7: Agape is the accurate contextual word for love.
1: Yeah.
7: And eros also means what the derivative of such as eroticism.
1: That's right.
7: So it's more the physical intimacy.
1: That's right, a different kind of the same
7: thing. And a sensuous form of lust.
1: Well, Jerry, now this is good. I've just got a few minutes to the news. Let me see if I can get you on the board. This is the question. In geometry, how many minutes are there in a degree?
7: Okay, so let me just... In geometry, how many minutes are there in a degree?
1: Yeah.
7: In geometry, how many minutes are there in a degree?
1: Yes. It's not usual language for us to talk about minutes in geometry, but give me a number.
7: Well, it would have to be 60 minutes.
1: Yeah, that's right.
7: Because there's the arc of 1 degree per

0: That's correct. And I think the Babylonians used to use base 6. I'm not sure if it originated with them, but 60 is correct for that answer. Okay.
1: Oh, well, I got something right.
0: You're on the board. Well, one more question you have. So that is, what is the English equivalent of the Spanish name Iago? And there's actually two names, but the Spanish name is Iago.
1: What is English name?
0: Yeah, for
1: the
0: Iago.
1: Iago. How do we spell Iago?
0: I-A-G-O.
1: Iago. What is the English equivalent of the Spanish name Iago? I'm just thinking. I'm imagining it's eagle, but that's not the English equivalent.
0: No.
1: Iago. Oh, there's an Iago in Shakespearean literature.
0: That's right.
1: Yeah, and Ian?
0: I would have thought that as well because of the I, but that's not correct, unfortunately, Jerry. But you're still on the board with 1 point for 60.
1: Oh, okay. Okay, does that mean I keep on going on? This is the first time I'm going to
0: forget my board. No, I'll just explain quickly. So we get 1 point for each correct answer, maximum of 2 questions per person, but you've answered one correctly and the second one was incorrect. So you've got 1 point. Yes.
1: Oh, okay.
0: And we'll draw the winner straight after the news.
1: Okay, thank you.
0: Thank you, Jerry, for calling in. I think that might be it, wouldn't it? We've just got a minute or so, a couple of minutes to the news. Why don't we finish with some gentle music? This is Wurrumpi Band, My Island Home.

0: That's Wurrumpi Band with My Island Home. Plenty more of that song to come another day. But right now we are heading to the news. I'll tell you who won the quiz. And then we'll check in with Barry Cassidy to talk to us about the Canberra Press Gallery, the fascinating multi-decade history of that group of people. Stick around for that after the news.
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5: ABC News with Andrew Kaloupas. A US media report claims the United States and Iran have reached an outline agreement to extend their ceasefire, dependent on the approval of President Donald Trump. Here's Nick Palmer.
6: According to the report by Axios, the two sides have agreed on a 60-day memorandum of understanding to extend the truce and launch negotiations on Iran's nuclear program, but the plan still needs President Trump's sign-off. The report has prompted oil prices to reverse course and trade lower. Mr. Trump has repeatedly claimed the end of the war is close, but a day ago said he wasn't yet satisfied by the negotiations and that the US was not discussing easing sanctions, one of Tehran's demands. It comes as the two sides have again traded attacks. Iran says it's attacked a US airbase in Kuwait in retaliation for American strikes, which Washington says targeted the Iranian drone system.
5: The Israeli military has carried out a strike

0: from the Lebanese capital Beirut as it continues its offensive against Hezbollah. Here's the BBC's Lena Sinjab.
1: This is the first time Beirut has been targeted since early May when Israel assassinated a member of Hezbollah's Radwan forces. Today's strike happened in Shuifat area in the southern suburb of Dahiyeh, a Hezbollah stronghold. Thousands of people fled Dahiyeh this week after Israel's Prime Minister Benjamin Netanyahu said the IDF would intensify its attacks on Lebanon. While Beirut was spared for the past few weeks, the south has been bombed daily. Those attacks have now intensified and Israel has expanded its ground operation, forcing tens of thousands of civilians to flee their homes.
0: A 34-year-old Melbourne woman who returned from a Syrian detention camp last year has been charged with terrorism offences. The woman was arrested Thursday and has appeared in court charged with being a member of a terrorist organisation and entering or remaining in declared areas. Federal police allege she travelled to Syria in 2013 or 2014 and returned to Australia September last year after being detained at Syria's Al-Hol detention camp. AFP Deputy Commissioner Hilda Sirek says she's the fourth ISIS-linked woman to be charged with terrorism-related offences in the past month.
2: I won't outline our operational strategies or who could face charges in the future, but I will confirm investigations are continuing in all recent adult female returnees who spent time in internally displaced persons camps in Syria.
0: Swiss police say a knife attack at a train station that left three people injured was an act of terrorism. A 31-year-old Swiss-Turkish national is in custody following the incident, which happened at Winterthur, about 20 kilometres north of Zurich. Police say the suspect had previously been reported in 2015 for spreading Islamic State group propaganda. The three victims of the attack are receiving hospital care, with one requiring surgery. The federal government is being urged to punish scam perpetrators as it announces a new plan aimed at reimbursing victims. Under its new proposal, the federal government will require banks, telcos, and digital platforms to automatically compensate victims who are scammed through their services up to $3,000. Love scam victim Jan Marshall says that while the government has increased protections for victims compared to her case over a decade ago, more needs to be done to penalise offenders.
3: I understand the government is trying to do things. It's very difficult because of the jurisdictional issues where most of the perpetrators are overseas. But I really just think I'm not sure how much it helps to give somebody a $3,000 payment.
0: A football supporters group is doubtful a probe into FIFA 2 weeks ahead of the World Cup in North America will eventuate in any rule changes in ticket prices. The states of New York and New Jersey have announced an investigation into FIFA, calling the way it sets ticket prices a gauntlet of confusion, fake scarcity and impossibly high prices. FIFA has previously defended its practices, saying it's responding to high demand. But Pat Clancy of the Football Association, Supporters Association of Australia, says things must change before the next World Cup. You're up to date with the latest from ABC News. For more news at any time, download the ABC Listen app.
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5: Good morning. Thank you for joining the quiz, if you will, listening in the last hour. We're just about to choose the winner, and a couple of you mentioned it was your first time calling, so I'll just explain how we do the quiz on the Overnights program at the moment, because it might be a little different to Nightlife and a couple of the others. We don't do a last person standing winner. We have a quiz where everyone gets a chance to play, everyone who calls in. If you get 1 point, you get 1 point for each correct answer, up to a maximum of 2 points, and then we randomly choose the winner at the end. We have a random system, and Stu has his website. Normally, Rhea, I believe, is drawing straight out of a hat tonight. She's filling in for Stuart. Stu will be back with you tomorrow night. Some of you have got to know him very well, but I'll bring Rhea in just a moment. Rhea, are you ready to come in, or are you still choosing a winner? That's okay. We'll find out. And if you'd like to join in, 1300 800 222 is the number to call. Just relax. We'll play a song first.

0: first, and then we'll bring Rhea in to announce the winner of the program. And then after that, we will meet a group of people who many of us live far away from, but we depend on them in some ways. It's the press gallery at Canberra. Their job is to report the news and also expose wrongdoing and, you know, push politicians where they need to be pushed. So they have a multi-decade history in that town. It's not a very family-friendly job, but the hours are long. Barry Cassidy was saying weekends and that kind of thing. But it's an important job, and people do get quite passionate about it, and they move to Canberra for just that reason. And Rhea is just walking into the studio. Hello, Rhea. Now, if you've just joined, Rhea Abraham is filling in for Stuart, short notice. Hello, Rhea.
1: Hello.
0: Thank you for joining in as well. You're doing okay. The quiz was quite a lot to take on for
1: this. I'll tell you what, but the callers, oh my goodness, just wealths of information, right? And all the answers was just, I was sitting there going, this is just fascinating. There was so much that I didn't know, and I don't claim to know everything, but they were fantastic. We do have a winner.
0: Who was our winner tonight?
1: Carol from Craigieburn, am I saying it right, in Melbourne?
0: Yes, you are.
1: Oh my goodness. The minute she got on the phone with me, I remember Carol because she had an extremely interesting story about one of the first gurudwaras in Melbourne.
0: Yeah.
1: And I find that fascinating because it really does go to show how diverse our communities are in Australia. And so the first permanent gurudwara in Melbourne was the Sri Guru Singh Sabha, located in Craigieburn. And she was right, because that's where she's calling from, you know. So she had this beautiful history, and apparently it was established in the 1970s.
0: That's unfair. She had an inside track on the gurudwara questions.
1: That's exactly right. And I was so surprised by that, because not a lot of people, A, know what a gurudwara is, and B, have that history, you know, that they can just draw upon. But, you know, true local, and that's why I love local radio.
0: And the Sikhs are known for that social work. They do that at the temple. They do that in the street as well. You grew up in Dubai in the
1: Middle
0: East?
1: I did. Yeah, so I'm South Indian. In fact, we're from the same little state. It's not really a little state, is it? It's a
0: Kerala.
1: Kerala. and yeah, grew up in Dubai. So a melting pot of cultures and religions and all of it.
0: You know what? Because I remember you used to shame me for saying Ashwin. And you'd be like, I think you'll find it's Ashwin.
1: I am the Indian auntie that every Indian kid at heart needs, because if you say Ash, I'll say Ush. If you say VJ, I'll say VJ, you know.
0: I've switched sides, Rhea.
1: You better.
0: Thank you, Rhea.
1: Thank you.
0: And if you'd like to play the quiz tomorrow night again, the number to call is 1300-800-222. The text line as well, 0437-774-774. Now let's dive into the Canberra Press Gallery after this. It's such a key part of our country, but perhaps it's not spoken about enough. And there's a new museum that is celebrating decades of the work that it does. So we'll talk about that after this.

0: That is Heart with Alone. Jen says that was a bit too loud for Jen in South Australia, whereas Chris in the Southern Waters, a classic 1980s AOR power ballad, huge hair, shoulder pads and jackets and lots of awesome electric guitar. So a couple of opinions out there about that latest musical choice. We're just about to check in with the fascinating history of the Canberra Press Gallery, the people who are slightly different because they run to maintain democracy and work long hours to keep the politicians accountable. Someone has to do it. You'll find out their stories in just a moment. But before we get there, Brisbane, today, it will be a high of 23 degrees and partly cloudy. Sydney, a high of 21, windy and a high chance of rain. Melbourne, it will be a high of 16 degrees, cloudy. Canberra, 15 degrees, sorry, low of 7, high of 15. Cloudy day for you as well. Hobart, 17 degrees, peaking to 17 later in the day. Darwin, top of 30. Adelaide, a top of 19 degrees and rain on the way. Perth, it will be a low of 10 just before sunrise and a top of 19 mid-afternoon. Rain on the way for you too as well. So a crisp day. Maybe not the best day for us to be outside, but perhaps the best day to learn about our country, which we'll do in just a second.
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0: For 61 years, between 1927 and 1988, Australia's Federal Parliament met in a building known as Old Parliament House. These days, though, it's called the Museum of Australian Democracy, where visitors can wander around these former halls of power. They can sit in the Senate and the House of Representatives, wander through the offices of the government and the opposition. Compared with the modern Parliament House that overshadows the old building from up the hill, it's quite small and it's cramped, and a reminder that hundreds of people worked very closely side by side, not just political opponents, but also those who reported on them, the press gallery. During question time, the press would sit above the politicians in literally a gallery, and when the pollies were back in their offices, the journos were not far away. Now in a special exhibition at the Museum of Australian Democracy, you can get an up-close look at what life was like for the press at Old Parliament House. I spoke to journalist Barry Cassidy, these days chair of the board of Old Parliament House, who's worked on both sides of the divide, both as a reporter and a press secretary. And I asked about his memories of arriving in Canberra as a reporter

0: for the first time?
1: Well, I first went to Canberra in 1979 as a what they called a sessional, when you would go up and just work while the parliament was sitting. And my very first memory is staying at a hotel and walking distance to the parliament, but going to work when it was minus seven in the in June, I think it was. So that was a, even coming from Melbourne, that was a bit of a shock. It was an exciting time for me because I'd only had 2 or 3 years covering politics. I was fairly new to it. I came to political reporting very late, and I'd had a couple of years in the Victorian Parliament, and then I got this opportunity in Canberra, and I was determined to make something of it so that I could get a permanent position up there.
0: What kind of mindset did you have dealing with such big issues, federal politics and accountability interviews and a lot of pushback from the politicians at the time? What was it like? What kind of mindset did you have to adopt dealing with that job?
1: In the early stages, because I was a sessional reporter, it meant that I pretty much covered Parliament and the events that were going on in Parliament itself. It took a year or so, and then when I got a permanent position to really start to find my way around federal politics. So the period that I had in the Victorian Parliament was invaluable. Because I was starting from scratch virtually in just understanding politics, but just getting around the building and finding out how it all worked, getting to know the senior journalists and finding out how they operated, and basically meeting staff, meeting politicians. It was that kind of situation.
0: Can you tell us a little bit about how it worked, the rules of the game between politicians and journalists?
1: Well, back then, of course, it was old Parliament House, and so things were very different. That it wasn't hard to take up a conversation with a politician or senior staffers or whatever, because the restrictions in the building were almost non-existent. There was barely anywhere where you couldn't go, except for the Prime Minister's office, at least the Prime Minister's private office, and the Cabinet Room. But it was... The two chambers were either side of King's Hall. Politicians came and went from there the whole time. You could just stride up to them and have a chat. So it was a very open and very social kind of a place. And I think the fact that that there were very few restrictions meant that sort of gathering information, filling out your stories was that much easier to do.
0: Was the relationship between journalists and politicians back then more collegial or more friendly than it is today? Or how would you contrast the differing relationship?
1: Yeah, I think more collegial because of the access. And you kind of did get to know everybody and you got to know them reasonably well. Whereas in the new building, you've got to make an effort. You've got to be invited down to their offices, or you've got to just take a chance at meeting them somewhere. But just bumping into people in the new place is not possible in the way that it was in the old place. And there was the non-members bar in the old Parliament was where even the members had their own bar. They tended to go to the non-members bar because they wanted to meet journalists. They wanted to talk to journalists, get to know them, get involved in the gossip and so on. And so because there was that central meeting place, then everybody had an opportunity to chat with one another.
0: There's a quote from Peter Bowers about how quickly news and rumours spread there. How did you keep a story to yourself, a scoop to yourself?
1: Yeah, Peter Bowers used to say that the old building had a pulse. You know, in other words, you kind of knew when the pulse was racing. You just sensed it because of the intimacy of the place. And I think that was true. But look, in terms of scoops, the challenge back then was to hang on to it for many hours, because now you virtually have to offload your story the moment you get it. It goes online or it goes on News 24, the 24-hour news cycle. The idea of getting a story at sort of 11 o'clock in the morning and then hanging on to it until the following morning's paper, that doesn't exist anymore. So the stresses that you had back then were, if you did have a scoop, the stress was just hoping you could hold on to it before somebody else heard about it.
0: Has that changed the kind of story you investigate? You almost want the short, sharp, gotcha moments, the easier than the long, week-long investigations into an issue. Has the kind of investigating changed?
1: Yeah, it has. I think the significant thing that's changed is that when I went to Canberra, 90% of the press gallery staff were gathering news and reporting. 5 or 10% were then there to analyse, commentate, write columns and so on. It's been an enormous swing around. Now, there are far fewer people actually gathering the information and far more people using that limited information for the analysis and the commentary, and I think that's a shame.
0: You're listening to Barry Cassidy, who's the chair of the board of Old Parliament House. There's a new exhibition at the Museum of Australian Democracy, and Barry's here with us reflecting on those times at Old Parliament House. What about the relationship between different journalists? Was there a hierarchy between TV and radio and print and later online?
1: There was, and everybody had their kind of assigned roles and their understood positions. Now, most journalists have to be very flexible. I mean, the idea of being a print journalist back then and then having to have the television skills didn't exist. But now, if you really want to make it as a senior print journalist, you also have to go on the television programs and present well on television or go on radio and so on. So there's that kind of, you really do need the skills across the board now, both the print skills and the broadcasting skills if you want to build a high profile for yourself.
0: You said you were excited to take the job and the Victorian Parliament trained you. What kind of toll does that job, though, take on you over the years?
1: Oh, look, it's most people work hard. A lot of people work long hours and they work a lot of hours for no overtime. So I don't think it's, you know, I wouldn't complain about it in terms of comparing it with what other people do. I think that the difference is that that press gallery journalists work a lot of nights and they work a lot of weekends, and so it doesn't really lend itself to a great family life, I suppose. But, you know, that applies to a lot of people in the workforce.
0: Was there a sense of purpose there about, you know, helping to maintain Australian democracy, or does that disappear into the day-to-day running of the job after a couple of years?
1: No, I hope all journalists keep a close eye on that aspect of it. I know that when we were first starting to consult journalists who worked in the old building as we were putting together the new press gallery exhibition, that what most of the senior journalists were emphasising was that they wanted the exhibition to tell the story of the role that journalists play in the democratic processes, because it is important. The major pillars of

0: wanted the exhibition to tell the story of the role that journalists play in the democratic processes, because it is important. The, you know, the major pillars of democracy are free elections, a free and fair judiciary, independent from government. But then there's the media, and the media is such an important part in all of that. And you have to have a free and an independent media. And I think journalists need to remain conscious of that. I think they do. I think they are conscious of it. And it was good to hear that from those that we were talking to in the months leading up to the opening.
1: Can you tell us about what's in the exhibition, what kind of sense you get of the place as you walk around it?
0: Well, we were a bit restricted because the old Parliament closed down in 1988. And in the years leading up to that, there were some temporary structures built because the place was outgrowing itself and it was so crowded. And so some temporary structures were put up to extend the gallery. All of those came down once the building was no longer used as the Parliament. And some of the other buildings then were reshaped and reused and repurposed. And so they didn't come into the equation at all. So we couldn't rebuild the press gallery to show it as it was. Instead, what the curators decided to do was to take four or five key spaces and have them demonstrate what the media looked like through the decades. So one space might be devoted to the 1930s and then the 1940s and then the 1950s and so on. So you've got all the days of just the fixed telephones and the teleprinters and whatever, and then you move through to the film stage and then the digital stage in broadcasting media. So you walk into the offices and you get a sense of what it was like in a particular decade. And that's sort of what we've done right around the building, because the Prime Minister's office is dedicated to as it was in Hawke's Prime Ministership. The government party room is as it was during the Menzies period, right to the point where you've got the three telephone boxes that were in the members' room, because they didn't have telephones in their own office spaces. So there were five or six telephones on tables, but if they wanted to make a private phone call, as people like Billy McMahon and others used to like to do in total private, then they had to go to these telephone boxes. And then to get an idea of a party room, the National Party room during the time of John McEwen is. So that's how they've chosen to do this, both to demonstrate how the it was with the politicians and how it is with the media, is to do it in decades.
1: And I can imagine you get a sense of the intimacy of the place back then. And you did mention Bob Hawke there. At a time you served as Bob Hawke's press secretary, what was it like going to that side of politics? What kind of insights did you gain from being a press secretary rather than a journalist?
0: Yeah, well, at the time, because I didn't have a background in politics until I was sent to the Victorian Parliament, I didn't grow up with any particular orthodoxy or political allegiances in any way. I've certainly never been a member of a political party. So it was a bit different with Hawke. The first time that he approached me about being his press secretary, I knocked it back. I thought I was still getting myself established as a political reporter. But the second time it kind of dawned on me that if I was ever going to see it from the inside, then this is probably the guy that I could work with, that I would really enjoy working with. And I just had a sense that he was going to have a pretty special place in the history of Australian prime ministers. So I took it on. It was very different. But, what an eye-opener to see, you know, how it did work from the inside. And being the press secretary, there were only two of us, and I was the senior press secretary. There are about 10 now, but there were two of us. And so I travelled everywhere that he went. So you spent endless hours in cars and planes, and you were the one constant, apart from the police. And so, it was an opportunity to really get to know how the daily life of a prime minister and what was involved in the running of government.
1: Yeah, I'd like to know a little more about that, because we see our politicians through press conferences, through TV news reports. You've got back-to-back Barrys, which I watch quite regularly. You listen to the ABC. We don't really get a sense of what they're like in person, but by all accounts, they're a lot friendlier than the adversarial view that we get on those media. Can you take us into what it's like, what they're actually like, a lot of those federal politicians, away from the cameras?
0: Yeah, I think one thing that I think if people got to live in their shoes for a while would be how

0: how well they get along with people from across the aisle. After question time, sometimes Bob Hawke would just need to relax a bit, and he would say to the staff, "Is Clary Miller available? Could you get Clary around for a chat?" Now, Clary Miller was from the Country Party from Queensland. It was Lisa Miller's father, who was in the Parliament. And he would have Clary down from the other side of Parliament, and the two of them would they'd shut the door, and the two of them would have a chat. Those sorts of things were quite common, that they had friendships, and I mean serious friendships. They were really close to people from across the aisle. We've seen it, in recent times as well, with people like Josh Frydenberg and Ed Husic and so on. But I think back then it was more common, and people did have the opportunity to socialise with people from the opposition parties.
1: The old Parliament House eventually closed down. What do you remember of those final days?
0: Well, the last night was absolutely chaotic and outrageous. The House finished first, as it should, because the Senate then calls an end to proceedings for the day or the year or whatever. And so when a lot of them moved into the, there were parties going on in all of the corridors around the building. It was already out of control by the time the Senate was still sitting at that point. When the Senate sat, there were people up in the chambers, up in the press galleries at the top, and the public galleries, and they were already drinking. And then when the Senate rose permanently in that building, the people who were sitting at the table at the dispatch box jumped up onto the table and started dancing. They were wild scenes. And of course, now, if you were to do that, everybody would have a record of it on their mobile phones. Nobody has a record of that. There were no photos taken because it was in the chamber, but it was quite a scene.
1: Barry Cassidy, Chair of the Board of Old Parliament House, is with you. That seems to mark a cultural shift, Barry, of how we've become much more guarded, or politicians have to be more guarded. What do you think has been lost in those years since Old Parliament House?
0: Well, the intimacy was lost, and so people, there was a great separation between the politicians and the journalists, and I don't think that overall that's been particularly healthy. But the big change, of course, has been the 24-hour news, the constancy of it all, and the fact that social media now is as important as mainstream media. And so people are getting their news in a great variety of ways. A lot of people who are well informed don't read a newspaper, rarely watch television news, but they assiduously follow social media, and they just pull out of that what they want. And there are grabs there. There are all the kind of news conferences. There's commentary around all of this. So, it's useful information to them all, but it's harder for the political parties to control, of course.
1: Does that also mean the political parties have more power because they don't necessarily need to talk to a journalist to get their message out there? And has that changed the relationship?
0: Yeah, but then again, though, if you want that material to go out on social media, you've got to do something. You've got to hold a news conference, or you can put it out yourself, but it doesn't have the same impact. And so you need to do something. You need either to be in the Parliament making speeches, or getting involved in question time, or you hold a news conference, and then that's sort of carved up, and that all goes out into social media, and then people pass that on by liking it, or that's kind of the way that it builds momentum. So first of all, you have to expose yourself in one way or another to the media or to the public.
1: Has anything from your political life made its way into this exhibition?
0: Yes, a couple of things. I think I'm on a goof reel.
1: Okay. What did you do?
0: There was a goof reel done in the 1970s, I think, in the late 90s. It must have been the early 80s because I'm in it.
1: Okay.
0: And just a few, when you fluff up a piece of camera or something, that kind of stuff is there. It's hilarious to see goof reels like this. And they've set it up in one of the toilets.
1: Okay.
0: It's
1: fitting.
0: It's no longer a toilet, but that's the room that they chose to set up this goof reel. So I think I get a couple of appearances there, which not tremendously satisfying, I guess, but. But there's also an interview that I did, I think, with Paul Lynham for 7:30.

0: 30 reporters, it was known then, about the shift from the old parliament to the new, because by then I was president of the press gallery a year before the move, and then I was prime minister's press secretary on the day that they moved.
1: This is an exhibition that charts the change of political journalism over those many decades, and you've continued to change your career. I watch you, as I was saying, on The Guardian's back-to-back Barry's, which is very online and digital focused. How is your career? What's the latest chapter in yours, and how does that compare to what you were doing in the past?
0: Yeah, I'm interested to hear you say that you watch it, because that was intended as an audio podcast, right? Yeah. And then they just sort of put cameras on it, and I thought, oh, do we have to do this? I'd much prefer just to do the audio version of it. But, you know, we were getting about 30,000 listeners just on the audio version. Then they put cameras in and put it out on YouTube, and it went from 30,000 to 60,000. So you kind of have to look for these audiences, I guess. So I'm pleased to hear that you're watching it, not listening to it.
1: No, that's why I watch it. So you continue, but I think there's an intimacy to YouTube. You get to see the characters interacting, which is nice.
0: Yeah, I know. That's clearly what people are looking for. They just like to see what's going on. And see us shuffling through our papers, and but it's look, for me, it was I was invited to do this by

0: Lenore Taylor at The Guardian with Tony Barry, who I really respect and is a former staffer for the Liberal Party, but now a pollster with Redbridge. And so we bring a different kind of perspective to it, but we often meet in the middle as well. And it's it was suggested as something around the last election. And so we did it for about 8 or 10 weeks, and I thought that would be the end of it. But there seemed to be a building up quite a strong following. So we took a bit of a break and then came back, and now we're committed to do it. I would imagine right through to the next election now, because it has got a serious following.
1: I think so. We might be an eye field for maybe 10, 15 years of populism around the world. So we need someone to break it down. So maybe this is an opportunity to be part of that breakdown of the way the world is changing.
0: Yeah, I think the key to it is to sort of get away from the cookie cutter kind of political commentary that people are exposed to every day. And what most of the media tends to focus on is what happened today or yesterday or through the week. And

0: one day. But at the moment, there is this Museum of Australian Democracy special exhibition, which Barry's been talking about. How long will this be around for?
1: Well, hopefully for decades, and there's no reason why we can't keep refreshing it. When we had the event to launch the exhibition, we put out the word to journalists who worked in the gallery to come forward with any memorabilia they might have. There's plenty of space and opportunity to refresh it. So there's absolutely no reason why it shouldn't be there for a long time.
0: And is there any final recollection of a memory that really stands out from your time during those decades?
1: Well, you know, there were so many. I think for me it was some of the major events that occurred through that period were divorced of the house. You know, you'd things that happened outside of the house. I mean, the most dramatic day of all was in 1983, in the early months, I think February, when Bob Hawke didn't challenge Bill Hayden, but Bill Hayden was tapped on the shoulder in Brisbane and told that Hawke had the numbers for the leadership. And at the same time, Malcolm Fraser, trying to get to an election before Hawke was elected, went out to Government House to call an early election. And by the time he called it, he then was told that Hawke was the new Labor leader. I mean, that was quite a spectacular day. Now, the Fraser side of it happened in Old Parliament House, but it just happened that day I was working for the ABC in Brisbane with the Labor caucus. But that was one hell of a day.
0: Plenty of drama that you've seen over your lifetime. Barry, thank you for sharing your recollections with us today.
1: My pleasure. Thank you.
0: That was journalist Barry Cassidy talking about a special exhibition at the Museum of Australian Democracy, taking you into the life of Old Parliament House.
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0: In a moment, we'll go for a walk together around New York, see what's happening in the Big Apple.

That's After Midnight by JJ Cale. Jen from Port Adelaide, that's more acoustic up your alley, I think, at this time of night. It is ABC Radio Overnights here. I'm Ashwin Sekha. Rhea Abraham is filling in for Stu tonight. Stu will be back tomorrow to join the program, but we are about to wander around the world. Let's start with just a quick update on Hobart. I had a message from Jen saying one of Hobart's big winter festivals is nearing, the Festival of Voices. It concludes with an all-welcome free event called The Big Sing. This year, the nominated song is My Island Home, led by Casey Donovan, which we actually played

0: as well, not Casey Donovan's version, the original. But okay, so that's Hobart. If you are in the region, the Festival of Voices is happening. Let's head far, far away to join Tim Cass in New York as well, your overnights correspondent from New York. Hello, Tim.
1: Yes, Ashwin. Greetings from a gorgeous, sunny day here in New York City. It's about 25 degrees Celsius, and it's a beautiful spring day to be here.
0: Sounds lovely. Yeah, you're a good part of the world. I was wondering, have you ever come down and visited us in Australia? Have you been to Hobart?
1: You know, I have to confess, I have not been to Hobart. I've heard wonderful things. I know there's an amazing art gallery there that's partly underground that I would love to visit one day. But no, I haven't had the opportunity to visit Hobart.
0: One day as well. I think someone superimposed the US map onto Australia saying which part of Australia is like which part of America. So Queensland was Texas. I think Victoria was California. Hobart, I don't know, maybe some art, maybe Alaska, I'm not sure, but yeah, one day, love to have you over here. But let's stay in your town for a moment. What are the highlights of New York at the moment?
1: So we have just come through the official start of summer, which is considered Memorial Day weekend, which is actually a holiday, an annual holiday to honour the lost soldiers and the wars gone past. So that's a very somber day, but it is considered a long weekend. Everyone has the Monday, May 25th off. So it's officially, unofficially, the beginning of summer, and everyone who has a beach house down on the shore or in Fire Island or out in the Hamptons, it's typically when the summer begins and they begin their shares and renting homes for huge amounts of money. But unfortunately, it was kind of a sad weekend because besides honoring the soldiers, it was a washout. So all the people that were hoping for a beach weekend didn't get it. It poured all day Saturday and all day Sunday. So it was a little sad start to our summer here in New York.
0: Is there an American equivalent for Australians' Gallipoli, a major overseas foreign campaign that sticks around in our ceremonies? Is there anything like that for the US, a foreign military conflict, defeat or incident that is commemorated?
1: I'd say this would be it, Memorial Day. It reminds me of Anzac Day in many ways.
0: Yeah. But you said it's a mix of conflicts. It's a mixture of wars, which I guess is the same as Anzac Day, but there's no one particular event.
1: I believe it was primarily instituted to honour the soldiers and lives that were lost in the Second World War. That's how it originated.
0: Mm. Okay.
1: But as time has gone on, there's been many other wars, of course, with Vietnam and the current wars that we're dealing with in the world. So it's really just a day of honour for soldiers.
0: Day for the soldiers. That makes sense. Okay, so that's quite a sombre weekend, and rightly so, but there's also a lot of festivity on the streets of New York. What else is happening?
1: Yes, well, actually, the weekend before Memorial Weekend happened was a one-of-a-kind parade that I don't believe happens anywhere in the world. It's called the Dance Parade, and it's over 10,000 dancers that parade down the streets of New York, down 6th Avenue and across 8th Street, and which happens to be one block from where my apartment is, so I get to experience it every year that it happens, and this was the 20th annual dance parade. And it's over 100 different distinct forms of dance. So there's nothing else like this in the world, so it's fairly unique to the city, and I have to say I enjoy it every year. I go out onto the sidewalk and watch the various groups of dancers parading, and it can be salsa, it can be modern dance, it can be ballet, it can be hip-hop. It's everything you can imagine. And the theme this year was The Beat Goes On. So it was a lot of fun, and I'm pleased to report that it was a gorgeous sunny day on that Saturday when they held it, and everyone was out on the streets enjoying the dancing.
0: Good to see. Now, if you're on the dance floor, what's your go-to dance style?
1: Good question. I have to admit, I'm a big fan of sort of pop music from the 80s and 90s because those are the days when I used to go out to the clubs.
0: Yeah.
1: I do enjoy techno music these days, but I guess I'm a bit of an 80s, 90s pop fan.
0: So legs on the ground, arms waving in the air, sort of a little bit manic movement. I'm just wondering how you move, Tim.
1: Yeah, I'm not sure how cool my moves are, but put on a Madonna or a Cher song and I'm up on the dance floor.
0: Oh, good. So I like it. A bit of voguing with the
1: moving.
0: Hands.
1: Yep.
0: Okay. All right. So there's some dance parading happening as well. There's also something called one-way streets. Can you tell us what that is in New York?
1: Well, for anyone that's been to New York, they may know that we have a grid system of streets. We have avenues that run north-south down the island of Manhattan, and then there are streets that run east-west. So the majority of streets, believe it or not, in New York City, for those that haven't been here, are all one-way. So the street numbers, the even numbers go eastbound, the odd numbers go westbound, and major avenues like Fifth Avenue and Broadway are just one way. So what's happened recently on my block, I live on a street called Astor Place, which is quite unique. It was only one block long, and it's always been two-way. And much to my surprise, this past week, they've decided to make it a one-way street, which is very odd. I don't know why they made this decision out of the blue, but they just recently repaved the street outside my building, which has had a lot of potholes because we had a very severe winter, and that causes a lot of the streets to get potholes. So they repaved the streets in my neighborhood, which is a great thing, but they decided to change the direction to one-way rather than two-way. But what they did, Ashwin, is they added a bike lane in both directions. So I haven't had a bike lane on my block before, but now I do. So instead of having to watch out for cars in both directions, I have to watch out for bikes in both directions and then pay attention to which way the cars are going. So a bit of a liability on my block right now.
0: Very much. It sounds more complicated for the pedestrians, but just cars in one direction, bikes in two directions. Do you think that helps with traffic? Is that a way of easing the traffic in New York to get everyone flowing in a one-way pattern?
1: Yes. I mean, they now have congestion pricing now in New York City, so you do have to pay to come into the congested parts of the city, the most popular areas. So that has deterred a lot of people from driving into the city, so more people are using public transportation. But Mayor Mondani is trying to make the city more bike-friendly, more pedestrian and more bike-friendly. So they've been adding more and more bike lanes all over the city and all over the outer boroughs. So I think that's a great thing. I love to cycle around the city. The only thing is we have a lot of delivery workers here in the city. Everyone in New York gets, you name it, delivered to their apartment because it's much easier than shopping in the stores these days. So they just get it sent to them overnight, or same day, in fact, you can get deliveries. But these delivery cyclists are a little reckless, I have to say, and they're all over the street. They don't follow the direction of the traffic or the bike lanes. So it can be a little hazardous out on the streets these days. So anyone that's coming to visit, make sure you pay attention and look both ways. Even if you think things are one way, make sure you look in both directions.
0: Yeah, that's a good point. Cyclists, multiple ways, cars one way. So keep your attention open if you are wandering around the streets of New York. Tim Cass is from New York, our overnight's correspondent there, taking us into what's happening in the city, what's recently happened. New York is famous for its fashion. That seems to be back with a costume art display.
1: Yes. Every year they have the Met Gala, which is the Metropolitan Museum. They have a fashion gala, which is on the first Monday of every May each year. And this year, of course, it was a fashion extravaganza with the theme being costume art. So it was costumes or fashion that was inspired by artwork. And it actually launches the beginning of the fashion exhibit at the Metropolitan Museum. And, of course, I go every year. I'm a big fan of different fashion designers and seeing these displays. And what struck me as unique this year is they have created two permanent galleries on the main floor of the Metropolitan. Usually they take up spaces either in the basement or spaces that they haven't necessarily used. But this is the first time they've created permanent galleries in the Metropolitan Museum just devoted to fashion. So I went I stayed in the city on the West Memorial weekend and thought I'll go to the Met and see the fashion exhibit, which I did, thinking that it was a Saturday night. The nice thing about the Metropolitan is it's open from 9 o'clock now on Fridays and Saturdays. So I thought, oh, on a Saturday evening, no one will be there. It's pouring with rain outside. And boy, Ashwin, was I wrong. The place was mobbed. I've never seen so many people in the Metropolitan Museum, and particularly the fashion exhibits. I swear, every tourist in New York went to the Met that evening because I didn't hear a single word of English. Every nationality around the world was represented, and they definitely were in love with the fashion exhibit. And I have to say, it's a wonderful exhibit. It was a little too crowded and a little claustrophobic, so I'll definitely be going back. But because it's a permanent exhibit now, it'll be on through January of next year. So plenty of time for anyone coming to visit New York to

0: take the time and go and see it. All those fashionistas in Australia, please be sure to stop by.
1: So New York, does it still have its energy? I know the talk show hosts are slowly winding up. There's big late night shows are winding up. But when it comes to fashion and clothing, is the city still dynamic and energetic?
0: Oh, most definitely. I mean, I happen to work in Soho, which is a very fashion-forward neighbourhood. We have all the designer stores, and just next to Soho is an area called Nolita, which stands for North of Little Italy. And I will tell you, Ashwin, it's full of these little up-and-coming designers that have these new fashion-forward thinking ways of designing things. And, yes, my neighbourhood is full of people thriving for new fashion ideas and buying all the big labels, of course, that are down in this location.
1: It's good to see the city still has its energy, but sometimes we need a break from that vibrancy and from that urbaneness. The Botanic Gardens, every city has major city has a nice place to retreat into forest and lake and parkland. What's happening at the New York Botanical Gardens?
0: Yes, these are gardens that I've been to. I haven't been that often because they're not that readily available to New Yorkers, because the New York Botanical Gardens are actually located about 20 minutes by train out of Manhattan. You have to go to Grand Central Station, which, of course, is a wonderful place to visit in itself. But then about 20 minutes north, you take a Harlem train up to the Bronx, which is where these gardens are located. And I will tell you, they are huge. It's about 250 acres of gardens, which I think is the equivalent of about 1 square kilometer. So they're enormous gardens. They're beautifully manicured. And past weekend when I was there, I went on the Monday holiday. And of course, fortunately, the sun came out in the afternoon after all the rain. And all the peonies, one of my favorite flowers, were in full bloom. They had this incredible rose garden, which I went to smell the roses as well. And it's a wonderful place to spend. You can be there for hours, of course, because it is so huge and there's so much to see. There are trees that are hundreds and hundreds of years old, and there's beautiful gardens, there's a restaurant, there's a wonderful conservatory that was built in the 1800s, which is a must to see as well. So anyone that has the time and enjoys being in beautiful gardens, I highly recommend a trip to the New York Botanical. They have a special show which just launched called Flower Power, and it's all about the 60s. So they're pumping 60s music out, and Flower Power is very strong. So it was a great afternoon to spend. And in fact, I had to be asked to leave because they typically close at 6 o'clock, but it's so huge. I don't know how they can find everyone that's in there to get them out. But a guard came my way and asked, very politely shuffled me out the gate. So definitely a fun afternoon.
1: Oh, sounds good. What a vibrant place that you have been living in. You were talking about delivery drivers earlier, and Peter had asked this question. Do they use motorised scooters for deliveries, or is it people-powered?
0: Yes, they're all motorised, so they can go extra fast. And they have set a speed limit for bikes in New York City, which I think is 20 miles an hour. But as you can appreciate, bicycles don't have speedometers on them. So how can you tell what speed you're going at? It's kind of
1: very much
0: getting anyone arrested for speeding.
1: You just have to go maybe 3 times as fast as a standard pedestrian, but that's hard to calculate, isn't it?
0: A little bit, yes.
1: Very much so. Yes, Steve has clarified that you're originally from Australia, aren't you? When did you move to New York then?
0: I moved to New York City back in 1989. This is the year I moved to New York City. Before that, I lived in Boston for a few years because I went to school up in Boston. As being an Aussie, the first step for me to move to this country, I came here actually when I was 19 as an architecture student and fell in love with New York. I went to 26 different states and visited Canada and Mexico, and I was in a tour bus with 120 other architecture students, and we went to all these different cities and had 10 days in New York, and I fell in love with it. That was back in 1976 for the bicentennial of this country, and now we're about to celebrate the 250th birthday. So it's been 50 years. This is my 50th anniversary since I visited New York. Very exciting year.
1: And when you fell in love with it as an architecture student, was it the modern buildings or the classic architecture in New York that pulled you in?
0: I have to say it was a combination. Wonderful new buildings, like I fell in love with the the Guggenheim. I was a big fan of Frank Lloyd Wright as an architecture student, so I went to visit all of his buildings in Chicago and Oak Park. And then when I came to New York, of course, I made a beeline for the Guggenheim. So I think that's one of the most spectacular, unique buildings in the world, in fact. And then I love, you know, the Chrysler Building, which is a magnificent tribute to Art Deco architecture. So that's another one of my favorite buildings. So it was a blend of everything in the city, but I have to say, the energy of the city is really what attracted me. You know, it's such a vibrant city. There's so much going on in the city. There's always something new and exciting happening, and I just got caught up in that energy. You know, being a boy from Australia, I grew up in Rosebud on the beach, and it's a little quiet as a young kid, and I couldn't wait to move into Melbourne, and then I lived in Sydney for 1 year before I finally got to move to New York back in 1989.
1: You went to almost the biggest of the big cities, but sometimes you still crave some touches of Australia, like a Vegemite sandwich craving happened to you recently, didn't it?
0: Yes, you can take the boy out of Australia, but you can't take the craving for a Vegemite. No. I do have a regular craving for Vegemite, and it's so expensive to buy it here, but occasionally there's a few spots around town where a few Aussies have opened different vendors and stores, and there's a tuck shop which opened in the West Village. So another Aussie friend of mine, we both decided we were in the mood for a Vegemite sandwich. So we headed over to the West Village on foot, and sure enough, there's a place called Tuck Shop, and they have what's called Toasties. I guess Toasties, I always thought of that's an Australian term I think that's been developed since I moved to New York. Actually, because I'm more familiar with a grilled sandwich. Americans call them a grilled cheese, but I guess back home in Australia, we call them toasties.
1: Jaffas and toasties, really? Yeah, I think so.
0: Yeah. So I, of course, ordered the Vegemite and cheese toastie, which I have to say was delicious, although I was a little disappointed. They grated Parmesan cheese on the outside of it, which it was a strong flavor with the Vegemite. My preference would have been more Vegemite. I have to say, I'm one of those guys that slaps the Vegemite on as thick as you can imagine. So the more Vegemite, the better, and the less cheese. I love grilled sourdough bread slapped with butter and a thick topping of Vegemite. That's my go-to.
1: Sounds delicious, Tim. Lovely to talk to you. Thank you for making us all hungry.
0: Thanks, Ashwin, and hi to all the listeners.
1: That is Tim Cass there in New York. We're about to jump into the open line conversation. So if something is on your mind and you'd like to talk about it, you can give me a call on 1300 800 222. I'm Ashwin Sekar. Rhea's producing tonight. Right now, we'll let you go. It's news time.
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3: ABC News with Andrew Kaloupis. Iran and the United States have reportedly reached an outline of an agreement to extend their ceasefire, but the deal is subject to the approval of President Donald Trump. Here's Nick Palmer.
4: The report by political outlet Axios cites those directly involved in talks to end the war and says the Memorandum of Understanding would see a 60-day extension to the current ceasefire. It would also reportedly kickstart talks on Iran's nuclear program, which has proved a major obstacle in negotiations so far. However, while the deal has in principle been agreed, it will still require Donald Trump's sign-off. A day earlier, he told reporters a deal would have to be perfect, and he's claimed numerous times now that an agreement was close. It comes as fresh strikes have been traded in the region. Iran's Revolutionary Guard says it's targeted an American base in Kuwait after US strikes against its drone system.
3: Israel's Prime Minister Benjamin Netanyahu says he's ordered the military to extend its control of the Gaza Strip in apparent contradiction of the ceasefire agreement. The BBC's Amir Nader reports from Jerusalem.
5: Speaking at a conference today, Benjamin Netanyahu said he has directed the army to increase its occupation to 70% of the Gaza Strip, adding that Israel is tightening its grip on Hamas. Footage of the event shows the crowd shouting 100%, to which the Prime Minister responds, "First 70, let's start with that." Earlier this month, Mr. Netanyahu confirmed that Israel has expanded its control to 60% of Gaza, up from 53% at the time of the October 2025 ceasefire deal. It envisages Israeli withdrawal, Hamas disarmament and political transition in Gaza, but has stalled with eyes elsewhere in the region. On Wednesday, Israel's Defense Minister Israel Katz once again vowed to implement what he called voluntary emigration in Gaza.
3: The first vessel of Australia's maritime strategic fleet has been secured about a year after it was due. Here's political reporter Lexi Junowick.
6: The federal government has announced

0: ANL Kokoda will be used to deliver supplies such as fertiliser and equipment in the event of natural disasters or supply chain disruptions. Infrastructure Minister Catherine King says recent global events have emphasised the importance of Australia having a resilient domestic maritime sector. The government had promised to name the winning tender for the first three ships in early 2025, but the deadline was missed.
1: Health practitioners in the Northern Territory say slow communication from government authorities in early days of the diphtheria outbreak was a factor preventing them from getting on top of cases sooner. It comes as the disease officially claims its first fatality this week after overseas tests confirmed diphtheria was the probable cause of a man's death last month. The federal government has announced a $7 million funding package to increase vaccination rates. CEO of Catherine West Health Board, Simon Cooney, says juggling numerous natural disasters caused delays.
2: The challenge has been, I guess, the slowness in which the messaging has come out throughout this recent outbreak. I mean, end of March, the Northern Territory was dealing with widespread floods, emergency situations, so there were a lot of distractions at the start of the outbreak.
1: The head of an aid organisation in the Democratic Republic of the Congo says community engagement on the Ebola outbreak has been immensely challenging. More than 200 people are suspected to have died in the latest outbreak, and there's close to 1,000 suspected cases. The head of the World Health Organization is expected to visit the country and lend support. Amadou Bokoum, director of Care International in the DRC, says getting important health messages across is proving difficult.
3: Because it is a new strain, there is no vaccine. The key is really prevention. And to really be able to prevent, we need to have a good community engagement.
1: To sport and men's tennis, world number one Jannik Sinner has been knocked out of the French Open in just the second round, losing in five sets to Argentinian Juan Manuel Serrodolno. The 24-year-old Italian was two sets up and serving for the match when he asked for a medical timeout after feeling dizzy and nauseous in hot conditions. From there, the world number 56 Argentinian fought back to win the last three sets and advanced to the third round of a Grand Slam for the first time in his career.

And this is the open line section of the program. So that is your chance to share your opinions, your thoughts on any topic that interests you. You can give me a call, as said, 1300-800-222. 1300-800-222. That is the number. Let's get to that conversation after this. This is the Dream Academy, Life in a Northern Town.

0: That's the Dream Academy. Life in a Northern Town. Chris from Southern Waters said, Life in a Northern Town is genuinely one of the greatest songs ever recorded. It's very hypnotic, isn't it? The repetition, the washiness of the song. Really enjoy it. I didn't get a chance to talk to Tim Cass from New York about the food. He's really in search of a Vegemite toastie. And there are so many rage bait videos on the internet now, which are trying to, I would say, malign Australian cuisine. One of them was saying the way Aussies cook steak is covered in Vegemite, 2 inches of Vegemite, cooked in a pan with cheesels or cheese chips of some kind and some tomato sauce. So the world, they think that's how we cook. Maybe some of us do. I'm not maligning that as well. But anyway, if that's the case, we are about to join the open line. So you can talk about Aussie cooking or anything you like. The number to have that conversation is 1300 800 222. For instance, Tom has called in from Whittlesea in Victoria. Hello, Tom.
1: Good morning, Ash and Rhea.
0: Nice to talk to you again. Yeah, Rhea, back in the studio. I mean, Stuart will be back tomorrow, but Rhea's doing very well covering as well on short notice.
1: Yeah, how good is Stu and Rhea, eh?
0: Yeah, good combo up here in Brisbane. What's on your mind tonight, Tom?
1: I just want to share with you my view on how good our local libraries, you know, and their staff. They're fantastic places of humanity and humanitarianism. My first experience with libraries was possibly over 50 years ago now, as a mildly wayward youth, when I wandered into a new local library and was greeted, you know, very warmly and generously by the librarian back then. And then intermittently I would utilise library, and I certainly took my children there when they were younger. Now, fast forward 50 years, and I've been leaning on the local Yay Library to kill some time during the day for some reason, and to utilise their Wi-Fi services, etc. Now, I've experienced the greatest welcome and generosity once again. They don't just do books, Ash. They have the most egalitarian approach to all, and I've watched them care and support the homeless, you know, the rich and famous such as myself, and they've even got a food bank there, mate. So I just wanted to give a big thank you to the Yay Library and all libraries in general, mate.
0: I also like that word you used, wayward youth, because you used to be in policing, and I'm sure police officers have their PCYC gyms where they get kids into boxing and sports as well to get them the straight and narrow. Do you think libraries have a role as well for disciplining the mind of young kids who are going the wrong way?
1: Yeah, they do. And I think it's that in a really big paternal way, you know. So the gyms and that kind of thing are great for activity.
0: Yeah.
1: But, you know, for that paternal affection, I don't think you can beat the libraries. They're just fantastic.
0: Very good. Any rules that you've picked up from how libraries should work? Any insider rules of how to behave in a library?
1: It's funny because my observation recently is I think they've ditched the old silent rule.
0: Oh, yes. Yeah.
1: Because, you know, I was in there the other day and it was almost a party-like atmosphere, to be honest.
0: And you didn't want to shush anyone?
1: No, I wasn't going to shush anyone. No, not at all.

0: No.
1: So as polite as those librarians could be, I wouldn't want to to upset them.
0: No, very much so. It's a bit more social now, and I think people have their favourite chair as well. I've noticed in my library in Brisbane, everyone sits in the same chair, they always do, and you almost respect their chair now, even though these are public places. You go, oh, that's the beanie guy's chair, that's red shoes guy's chair, even though I've never met them. People respect their space.
1: Yeah, no, absolutely. And, you know, they do attract a really diverse element of the community, which is just fantastic to see them there. And you know, the point that I'm making is those places and those people, you know, the people that they employ, they just get it right. These people really do care about their community.
0: Yeah, very good place. And it's one of my happy places, this library, because when I'm not doing this shift on the day, I might have 2 or 3 hours to just relax outside of the house. And one of them is to go to the library, sit down, maybe learn something new, enjoy some entertainment, and then go to the park. It's either the park or the library. Those are 2 of the happiest free places you can access.
1: Yeah, can't go wrong there, Ash. Can't go wrong.
0: No, Tom, nice to chat to you again tonight.
1: Yeah, you too. We'll speak later, mate.
0: We'll do. Tom there calling in from Whittlesea in Victoria. Carol has called in from Craigieburn. Carol won the quiz earlier tonight. Hello, Carol.
2: Good morning, Ashwin.
0: What's on your mind tonight for the open line?
2: Well, libraries have just come to mind. My local library has a Scrabble club.
0: Oh, wow. That's a great way to meet people and work on your
2: every
0: brain
2: Wednesday
0: power.
2: They have Scrabble club, which is fantastic. A cafe in the library.
0: Yes.
2: And it's won awards, Local Learning Global Centre.
0: Is the Scrabble club also intergenerational?
2: Well, most of the time it's older people that are just going there because that's what they do when they get old. They want to communicate and hang out with other people. But because it's during the day, most of the young kids are at school.
0: Mm.
2: But it's still fun. There's people from all walks of life, just like the Good and Wonder.
0: It's still a really good way to meet people because you can get isolated as you get older. That's one of the themes I've picked up when I'm doing the music special. Sometimes people, if a song is particularly sad, you'll hear from people who've maybe express that sadness because they're at home alone. So the library is almost an antidote, isn't it, to loneliness?
2: Yeah, that's true. And our library has a herb garden.
0: Oh, what library is this that has a herb garden?
2: It's the Craigieburn Library, of course. I'm Carol from Craigieburn.
0: Of course it would be. Yeah. I've just never heard of a herb garden in a library. That's fantastic.
2: It has a garden. It's a wonderful place. It's won many awards.
0: Very good. I like that as well. Now, my producer, Rhea, said you were talking about the Sikh temples, the Gurdwaras earlier.
2: That's correct.
0: Well,
2: I watched it be built over many years. It just evolved out of nothing.
0: Yeah.
2: It was just a paddock. And then over the years, it just grew into this beautiful place.
0: Have you been able to go over there and maybe have some free curries?
2: I've been there many times. Yeah. I have been there many times.
0: Yeah.
2: They welcome me with open arms. They feed me. They sing, they dance, they are genuine. I made friends with a lovely couple, and one day the husband rang me. He said, "What are you doing?" I said, "Oh, I'm just watching telly." He said, "I'm going to come and pick you up." And he came and picked me up and took me to his house. Mm. His wife gave birth to the baby.
0: Oh, while you were there?
2: While I was there, she was in labour. He said, "Come and watch this."
0: Oh.
2: And beautiful Amber was born.
0: Wow. You've just been able to access like the most intimate moments of people's lives.
2: They are a very loving society. Like, I know a lot of people think that Australians are racist. We are not.
0: Mm.
2: And we welcome everybody. And if you have an open heart, you will be rewarded.
0: And
2: there's nothing better than watching somebody expand their family.
0: Yeah, and also on that issue of racism, they are so generous with their time and effort, and you see them during the storms and things, so they almost have the best image, you know, for hardly any groups have an image like that because they do a lot of social service. So
2: they do.
0: Yeah.
2: And they don't get recognised enough for it.
0: Mm. Well,
2: they

0: Yeah, they get hammered because people think, oh, they're just taxi drivers. They're not just taxi drivers.
1: Well, that's the stereotype because, if you see a taxi driver, you might see them more often. You don't see the doctors unless you really need them, thankfully. But the taxi drivers, the Uber drivers, the 7-Eleven workers, or convenience store workers, you see them every day. So you can reduce people down to those things. But they're also, like most communities, doctors and engineers and lawyers, but you just won't see them as often.
0: Well, if you need to go to the doctor, you do.
1: Exactly, yeah, which is hopefully not too often.
0: Yeah. Well, as you get older, you need to go more often.
1: Yeah, that's part of it as well.
0: But they do a good job and...
1: Yes.
0: I'm getting emotional now.
1: Yeah, because
0: love my community.
1: Yeah, and you just feel they're getting a hard time unfairly.
0: Exactly. And like when we talk about the good of Wonder...
1: Mm.
0: To watch it be built, they built this themselves and they all were volunteers and built it together.
1: Yeah.
0: It's not like they called an Australian bloke to come in and do it and pay him. They all did it themselves bit by bit, day by day, over years. It took them like 8 years or something to build this beautiful place. And It's a great place to go. It's beautiful to look at. It's full of arches and beautiful masonry, which is an art form in itself.
1: It's almost they've got community there. They've got this place of beauty. They get the reward of handing out free curries and service as well.
0: It's not just about the curry. It's about the love that comes with it.
1: That's what I guess I'm using it metaphorically. It's handing out free food. But that's kind of rewarding, isn't it, to share and give out
0: free food is just a way of creating a community.
1: Yeah. Well, maybe that's the part we've lost
0: and
1: as well.
0: And it's not necessarily about it being free because they put in the effort.
1: Yeah.
0: They all put in the effort. Their time is money.
1: Well, Carol, do you think that's part of what we've lost here in this country? Because we have a very rich country, but we've lost a bit of that community and projects we can all work on together.
0: Exactly. But when you actually find your right tribe...
1: Yeah.
0: It works.
1: I think there's still a bit of this in the countryside, though. When people do rural firefighting together, when they do, Country Women's Association, RSL,
0: yes,
1: there are still group projects.
0: Cookbook.
1: Yeah. So you can still have that community together as well, but it's harder to find in the cities.
0: You just have to look harder.
1: Yeah.
0: It's there.
1: It's out there. Well, Carol, thank you for bringing that to us today.
0: Thank you.
1: Carol there from Craigieburn. Finding community, I guess... That's a part of it. I mean, a lot of us like our own company as well, but it's nice to have a project to work on as well. I was saying earlier, I'm learning how to make an AI agent because I can see my job. Everyone's job is, well, lots of them are disappearing to AI. So I thought, I'll join it. I'll learn how to make an AI agent, which sounds so practical, but it's actually made me excited because I think, oh, I'm learning a new skill. I'm looking after my future. It's giving me more hope. So strangely, it's been quite cathartic to learn AI. I wasn't sure it was going to be that way. Anyway, we are in the middle of the open line taking your calls. If you'd like to contact us, you can give me a call on 1300 800 222, 1300 800 222. Okay. Hayden says, I went to the library the other day and I asked for a beer and a packet of chips. The librarian replied, excuse me, this is a library. So I apologised and whispered, I'll have a beer and a packet of chips, please. Michael has called in from Perth. Hello, Michael.
2: Yeah, good day, mate. Good morning.
1: Good morning. What's on your mind today?
2: Well, it's been on my mind for quite a while, but it's really coming to the forefront now about Australia and its international responsibilities, you know. When we look at Palestine and Israel there,
1: yeah,
2: what's going on, we don't seem to be doing too much apart from a bit of talking. I mean, where are the sanctions? I mean, we sanctioned Russia pretty quick and everything. And here's a person who's invaded his neighbours, killing his neighbours, thousands of people, day and night. Why can we haven't put sanctions on this person?
1: How can
2: we haven't blocked
1: right,
2: the whole country from exporting, importing?
1: Yes. You're talking about the leadership, obviously, not the country, but I guess you're assuming Benjamin Netanyahu, sanctions on Benjamin Netanyahu, if I'm correct?
2: Netanyahu and the country itself. You've got to put pressure upon the people also, so they should take a step to remove him or control him. At the moment, you know, people are just terrible what's been going on. I mean, in the past, they even use Australians' passports for people who died, use Australian passports to commit murder in other countries. You know,
1: well,
2: they just don't respect international law. Well,
1: thank you for calling in, Michael, as well. I'll take that point on board. I think also it's the international scene is quite different to the domestic scene, where we domestically have, and thank you for calling in, Michael, a courts and a police officer and a police system, a judicial system to handle differences of opinion. Whereas on the international level, it's not just international bodies. It's also raw power that determines what nations do and countries do. So not taking a position either way, but the international arena works very differently to the domestic arena, where it's not just about rules and regulations. It's also about who has power and who has influence and interests as well. So very complicated issue. That's very intractable. Arguments on both sides as well, I can imagine, from the Israelis about being bombed and rockets from Hamas and having to take security steps. And obviously the International Criminal Court has also made rulings about further investigations into the Israeli leadership. So not something we can solve very easily on an open line conversation. But I take your point as well, your opinions, just to say that the international realm works differently to the domestic realm, where I think power matters as well as principle as well. So something to watch. Dee has called in from Tasmania. Hello, Dee.
3: Hi, how are you going?
1: Good. What's on your mind today?
3: Oh, you know, the horror show right there on my TV, you know, also the great steps that Labor's taken towards finally trying to get the hoarding classes to pay their fair share of tax. And, of course, AI, I've got three children, I'm 55, and I despair for them being relegated into a realm of service industry work where the only work is going to be either nursing, hands-on, or aged care, or, you know, and these are, again, kudos to Labor for lifting the wages of fundamentally feminised industries, which is great. But there's danger all over the place from AI, as well as great productivity for everything from medicine to agriculture and everything else. It's just that we have a very scary international all-male leadership in this on this planet, and this is the most under-discussed. I mean, I'd love to talk to you about libraries and the homeless woman that I took into my house when I met her at the library the other week, and how she's living in a tent down in the middle of mud because it's raining down here, and how she struggles to comply with Centrelink because she has to have a fixed address and, you know, all sorts of things. And you know, we have 8 million empty bedrooms in Australia right now. 8 million at the last census. So we're due for a census this year. Cannot the government and Claire O'Neill build an RSVP dating-style website where we've got an ageing population of empty nesters who don't want to move out of their home, but they can't do the garden or the cleaning as much anymore? You can't get 50-year-old women thrown on the scrap heap of the patriarchy, having been charged $200 per child per day for the grand privilege of going back to work with childcare costs, when men get to do it for free as long as mummy's at home bringing up the taxpayers. So that's a tax on gender, which is fundamentally a violation of international human rights of the equivalence of women, CEDAW, Convention on the Elimination of Discrimination Against Women.
1: It's an interesting point. Sorry, you go.
3: Lots of things to talk about. The fact that what seems to have escaped everyone today, it came fleeting on the overnight news from France 24, is that Donald Trump has been called in by New York bankers and the firmament of the banking system, and he's been tapped on the shoulder and said, there's a system over here, I think it's called Metrix with AI, I don't know if I've got that name right, and it's threatening, it's now so clever and self-teaching, but it's threatening to hack the back end of the international banking system. Can you please put a halt on this for 3 months while we tell you what it's doing and you can create some legislation? And he just said the same thing, and just walked off as long as he's okay. And his kids are making the Griftopia that they're all making from their Bitcoin. It's a mess.
1: A range of issues you brought up, Dean, and I appreciate that. Can I just focus on one, though? AI. Are kids surviving AI? Because it is, some of them will try and work with AI, which is what I was talking about before, work with it, learn how to use it. But there's not going to be enough jobs to replace all the work we're currently doing. So we will have to live very differently, won't we, to survive this age of AI? And it is terrifying for the children.
3: Well, a couple of things there. The great gains for people like farmers, you know, a beautiful thing about ABC, you get programs like Landline. So I watched that a couple of months ago, and farmers, instead of spraying mass poisons on every single crop just to eradicate, you know, just a complete blanketing of it, they've put cameras on their already existing equipment, and they're teaching the cameras to identify the difference between a crop and a weed. And so they only need to hit. So it completely lessens their costs of inputs, it produces their productivity. And, of course, if you look at radiography or things that the human-trained eye for 4 years at uni might have missed, and if AI can teach itself to look at a lung cancer diagnosis that might have missed, that's all great. But it's not great when we're lying that we have only 4.5% unemployment. To be employed in Australia, they've been cooking the books for 40 years. To be employed in Australia is 1 hour of paid work a week. That's not a living wage for anyone, and certainly not single mothers.
1: No.
3: Certainly not women leaving domestic violence. Where's the magical job from 10 a.m. in the morning after you've dropped your kids off till 2 p.m. in the afternoon when you've got to go collect them again? That gives you enough money to live on. Like, there's absurdities. And it was Elon Musk this week who floated the idea of an international UBI. He actually, the evil man, I mean it on a sociological way.
1: Yes.
3: Right? But, you know, it works very efficiently, Starlink. But he can go live on the moon. He can go live on Mars and lead by example, leave his money here because he's been taking money off poor kids in America. And then he comes around and he floats the idea of a universal basic income for everyone due to AI redundancy. So that's incredible.
1: Very, very different. Dee, I've just got to wrap it up because you've raised a lot of good points as well. So I appreciate you putting them all in, but there's quite a bit to cover there. But the UBI is probably... yeah, a big conversation to have because the AI will take away a lot of the jobs that are out there. So UBI is almost, will it have to be done? What's the other alternative to job losses other than a UBI? If anyone's got any answers to where we're heading, just briefly diving into AI this week, as I have been, the AI agents, it's just astounding how well they can do many of our process-based tasks already, let alone in 5 years from now, how advanced those systems will be. Lincoln has called in from Berry's Creek. Let me just select that correctly. Hello, Lincoln.
4: Ashton, morning, mate. How you doing, mate?
1: Morning, Lincoln. What's on your mind tonight?
4: Oh, mate, just talking about libraries. We've got a free seat at my library.
1: A free seat? That's excellent. We're talking about herb gardens and libraries. What are they giving you at yours?
4: Corn, and they got like radishes or whatever you want. Fruit.
1: Where is that? Is it Berry's Creek Library?
4: Lean Gaffer.
1: Oh, wow.
4: Lean Gaffer's like a big regional town I live near.
1: Okay.
4: And there's nothing at Berry's Creek really. Oh, there's a little main street at Berry's Creek, just a town hall.
1: Yeah. So free seed. So is it books and is there a TV? Take us into the library. What's it look like inside?
4: It's, you know, you go through the walkthrough scanner thing. So people can't steal books. But it's just normal books, you know, on shelves and they've got all the things. When they put a book aside, they've got like a special shelf where people can get their books and DVDs and put everything in there.
1: Yeah. Now, it sounds really good. I'm loving these agricultural libraries that are out there, Lincoln. So thanks for sharing about yours.
4: Ashwin, what's the UBI, man? I just heard you say that.
1: Universal basic income. So basically if we can't earn a wage, then the idea was everyone gets paid an income out of all this money that AI is generating and creating. Everyone gets paid a fixed income to survive, basically, and do other things.
4: Okay, because I've been looking for a car for my landlord. I'm not buying or anything.
1: Yeah.
4: He's helping me out. And AI was on in my pocket. It came on while I was having a conversation. And it like I had this voice in my pocket and I pulled it out. And it was addressing the conversation I was having.

0: Yeah, they're monitoring us, aren't they, at the moment?
1: But it was like, why? I've got Hell in my pocket, you know, 2001.
0: Yeah. Yeah. It's worrying as well what they know about us. They know us. So, and they almost have personality now. I've started talking to Claude, which is an AI system, and they bring up old conversations, almost like a partner or a spouse that you've been with, bring up things you said last week and how that affects you this week. They're becoming almost human-like.
1: Slightly creepy, mate.
0: Very much. All right. Well,
1: thanks, sir.
0: Thank you, Lincoln, for calling in. We are pretty much at the end of the open line for today. One more caller for today, but this will be back tomorrow as well. 1300 800 222 in general, though, is the number if you'd like to join the program. Anne-Marie says, Vegemite is the work of the devil. Cheese rules. Anne-Marie from Dandenong. Controversial words there. Mark Winter is an arts expert, and he'll be joining you very soon to talk about what's happening with art prices. How are they skyrocketing so far in different industries? We'll get to that conversation after this.

0: which supports our brain and nervous system. So what's not to love about our Aussie icon, which was developed first and sold here in 1923? Very good defense of Vegemite. And Anonymous says, what's wrong with cheese and Vegemite? You do not need to be anonymous for an opinion like that. 1300 800 222 is the number to call. Heather from Nell says, Vegemite on toast is great. Steak? Vegemite on steak? Never heard of it. Why hasn't it come up on my radar? Other recipes use or do have people, or what other uses or recipes do people have for Vegemite? Hope Stuart enjoys his escape time. Heather from Neil. Stuart will be back from tomorrow. He feels like a Vegemite guy, doesn't he, Stuart? Vegemite on steak? I'll find out tomorrow when he's back in the building. 0437 774 774. In the meantime, is the number if you'd like to text in. Now, just a couple of weeks ago, a drip painting by Jackson Pollock and a bronze sculpture by Romanian sculptor Brancusi was sold at auction for record prices. The Pollock went for $181 million and the Brancusi for $101 million. So this is of interest to Australians because we have Jackson Pollock's famous blue poles in the collection of the National Gallery of Australia and a couple of superb Brancusi sculptures here as well. But what determines the price of a painting and why are these prices currently so high? Mark Winter is from Art Experts Incorporated in New York and joins you now. Hello, Mark.
1: Hi, how are you?
0: I'm well, thank you. Tell us about these prices. This Jackson Pollock work sold for a very high amount compared to just 5 years ago. What's happening there?
1: Simply that it's a very large painting, so it would fit very nicely either in a huge residence or in a museum. I think there is a strong possibility that the Pollock is going to end up in a museum. And there are around the world a number of countries that are trying to build very big museums that can compete with the museums in Europe, the museums in New York, the museums in Australia. And so they need to acquire masterpieces, important works, for whatever reason they might be, important works, famous works. And so here in this case, you had from the very same collection two works, the Brancusi and the Jackson Pollock. Both of them are very well known. They are very important 20th century artists. And so imagine that you're responsible for a museum in Korea or in China or somewhere like that, and you want to have masterpieces. Well, these are two which would be very nice to grab.
0: Is there something particularly appealing about those paintings? Are those 20th century works attracting more than earlier masterpieces, the Renaissance artwork that's a bit more classical?
1: Yes, you could say that the fashion has been now for quite a while for people to prefer, to be more interested in expressionist works of art, in abstract works of art, non-realistic, non-representational works of art. And on the other hand, a lot of the old masters had themes that were religious, for example, or that had to do with wars, with royalty, with royal portraits, events of this kind, battles. And so many of these topics have become obsolete. While on the other hand, the colors, the shapes, the vibrancy, the unexpected new designs that people have come up in the 20th century has attracted the interest of the public in general.
0: Yeah, that's an interesting point. The fact that it's abstract means you can almost layer your own meaning onto it generation after generation. It's hitting the emotions rather than telling a literal story. So it's really kept it quite timeless.
1: Yeah, you can put these paintings or sculptures pretty much anywhere, in an office building, or they can be in a private home, so they don't have a predefinite place. They don't have to be in a church like many religious paintings. And so also they are very flexible in terms of what you can do with them.
0: Australia's National Gallery bought blue poles privately for less than $2 million. How many of these drip paintings are there?
1: You mean at the same level that can compete with this one at 180 million?
0: I suppose, that genre of really classical drip paintings.
1: Yeah, there are quite a few. And in fact, Blue Poles is probably a fantastic investment that they made.

0: in acquiring this painting. You can imagine now that it's probably worth over $100 million.
1: Is it becoming then quite expensive for galleries to acquire these works? Will they have to scale back and do other kinds of artwork, because these prices are phenomenal?
0: Art galleries have suffered tremendously from the competition of auction houses. And nowadays, most galleries worldwide do not have the financial resources to acquire painting outright as they used to in the past. At best, they take works on consignment 80% of the time. So these works are really outside the reach of art galleries, with very, very few exceptions. Perhaps there are a couple of galleries worldwide that would be in a position to handle such pieces, but I'm not even sure there are two of them. So really, the way for them to be marketed to this definitely is through auctioneers. The auction houses don't have to buy the artwork, so there is no cash outlay. They are simply promoting and marketing the work. And by the way, I presume you are well aware that the Brancusi was strongly marketed and brilliantly marketed by a very famous Australian, I presume. You know that, right?
1: I did not know that. So can you tell us more about the Australian connection to the Brancusi?
0: Well, yes, Christie's, the auction house that put the work up for sale, hired Nicole Kidman.
1: Okay.
0: And she did a wonderful commercial regarding the sculpture. And I invite you and your listeners to watch the Nicole Kidman in this commercial. You can find it easily on the web. Just type Nicole Kidman Brancusi. And she did a superb job of tackling a very, very narrow topic. She walks into a room. I mean, first you see her go up the elevator. She walks into a room. The sculpture is in the center of the room. She, Nicole Kim, is the only person in the room. And she walks around the sculpture, and she becomes mesmerized by the sculpture. And she even dances a little bit. It's a fantastic commercial. The commercial by itself is a work of art, and I am sure that her performance added several million dollars to the value of the Brancusi.
1: I'm just looking at the images. She really suits the sculpture very well. They have a similar head and shape and just a similar, I don't know, maybe a similar elegance or about them, but the photographs are quite simple. And I guess maybe, is that an element of a Brancusi work, that it's not necessarily elaborate, it's not very big and fanciful, but it's just very elegant and simply done. Perhaps can you tell us more about Brancusi and what stands out about their work?
0: Well, this is really his hallmark. He took the human figure, the human anatomy, and he reduced it to very simple, but at the same time, beautiful forms and beautiful shapes and proportions. So you could say that he was a reductionist or a minimalist, if you want, of the human anatomy, and he did it fairly early. In this case, this piece was created in 1913, so quite a way back, at a time when this is not what the majority of sculptors were producing. In fact, when he came to Paris from Romania, he first was working for the classic French sculptor Rodin, and after a few months, things didn't work out. He left and he worked on his own. But the point is, at the time when he was operating in Paris in his studio and creating his sculptures, there was essentially no one else doing anything close to that. At the painting level, yes, you can look at artists like Malevich and Swetin, the Russian suprematists, as they were called, but not so much in the field of sculpture. So when you look at this piece today, you say, wow, this was very advanced in its day.
1: Yeah, when I look at it, it feels restrained to me. But you said sculpture at that time was not following that trend. Was sculpture quite elaborate at that time when Brancusi was being quite restrained?
0: Yes, that is definitely correct. The fact that he simplified the shapes and the forms and reduced them to a large extent to, you know, like almost a caricature, to as little as he could, this was definitely a trend-setting and something new that had not been seen before. And this is the reason for, you know, why he became famous and a celebrity in the world of art, for the creativity of his creations.
1: What do you see happening with art and prices in the years ahead? Is there anything you can predict based on trends?
0: Well, you know, the fastest growing social

0: economic group in the world is billionaires. 10 years ago, there were 2,500 billionaires. Today, there are 3,500 billionaires. And the average wealth of each billionaire is nearly $6 billion each. It's 5.8. So the economy worldwide is generating a lot of money. And when you have very, very, very much money like that, you can decide to buy yourself something which is going to cost you one-thousandth of the money you have, perhaps, or one-three-hundredth or one-four-hundredth of what your wealth is. You already have the 10 residences worldwide. You have the yacht. You have a couple of airplanes. You have all the jewelry and watches you want. What else do you want? Well, you buy art. Interestingly, 50% of billionaires are art collectors, whereas people who are not billionaires only buy art in the proportion of 25 to 28% of the population. So billionaires become art collectors.
1: Do billionaires buy it for the investment purpose in general or for the aesthetic reasons?
0: No, they buy for the enjoyment, for decoration, for the cultural prestige that ownership of art brings with it. Because in reality, for example, if you take the works of art created, let's say, after the year 2000, so we are talking very, very contemporary works of art, all of them have dropped in value in the past 6 years, for example. When you look at works of art that are being sold today for the second time, 30% of them are selling for less the second time than they sold the first time. So I know naturally that art has a reputation of being a great investment. But when you look at the numbers and the statistics close up, it is you would do better if you put your money in the stock market or in real estate.
1: When we look at our billionaires, and this might be a very general question, but we started with land-based billionaires, and then we have industrial billionaires. Now we have tech billionaires. Do you think there's any difference in the kind of art that appeals to those different groups based on the kind of people they are?
0: Oh, yes, absolutely. Art is an extension of, you know, in a sense you could say, of what we know, what we see of our environment. Of course, people used to like paintings representing hunting scenes, trophies, and representing the countryside and landscapes and things of this kind. And as people stopped living this way and moved to cities and modern buildings and so forth and apartments, the art that was created changed also at the same time. And just like you could say that everything digital is very, very abstract by nature, well, look at the art being produced today or even at this Jackson Pollock painting from 1948. It is extremely, ethereal. You cannot grab it. What does it represent? It is just shapes and forms. It's like a piece of software.
1: Yeah, such a fascinating point. So it captures the moment, the abstract art, because it's still, you can make your own meaning and it's got lines and links like networks as well. And the old picture of Napoleon conquering with his army doesn't appeal as much as that abstract image. So yeah, it's an important point to make. But so we're going to see the rise of billionaires and what they are into. We're also seeing a diversity of where billionaires come from. China is a big source of new billionaires. Asia as well. Are they into the abstract American works or do they like other kinds of art, people from that part of the world?
0: Yes, of course. The Chinese, for example, they always look at their ancestors, at their history, at what was done in the past. And China is, of course, a very large market for objects such as porcelains, which were produced 400 years ago, and, exquisitely carved ivory pieces and jade pieces and so on. And, of course, brushwork and so forth. So there is a very large market for the traditional Chinese arts, for example. But at the same time, they are so involved today in technology, in the development of everything that is, extremely, again, abstract, invisible in nature, such as, writing software and so on. Today, the development, of course, of AI, for example. that they are not

0: really attracted to works of art that, in a sense, match the abstraction of what they are confronted with and think about every day.
1: Very interesting points as well. One last artist is Banksy, whose identity was revealed recently. Do you think that might affect the kind of stellar prices Banksy's art used to fetch?
0: No, I think it's positive that his identity has been revealed, because in a sense, it now gives investors and perhaps even collectors something more reliable to invest in. I mean, wouldn't you like to know, when you buy works of art, who created them? Everybody wants a signature. This is why so many galleries, you know, have signed the works that artists had not signed themselves. So I think revealing his identity is positive from a marketing standpoint of his works.
1: Okay, it was about time. So Mark Winter is an arts expert who's joined us from New York. Mark, I appreciate your time today.
0: Thank you very much.
1: You are listening to ABC Radio Overnights. As we approach the news, here's a couple of your text messages that have come in. We're back to Vegemite as well. Various options for Vegemite. Okay, Pete from Kilkenny, Killarney says, try roasting your chicken basted in Vegemite. Delicious. Has anyone tried that? I guess it's a good source of salt. If you like salt, it's not a bad option. Just try it for the first time. Miso paste. So you get some butter, cook it in a pan, and just add some white or red miso paste. Mix that in. Very simple, but it's salty. I guess like a savory Vegemite. Well, and you can add it, put it on some grilled fish, anything you like. So miso and Vegemite. Peas in a pod. 1300 800 222 is the number if you'd like to call to join the conversation. Matthew has said, the earlier call got me thinking. I think the biggest danger with the world is that men are in positions of power. The world would be a much better place if women were presidents and world leaders. Women would be able to view things from a mother's point of view. There would be more talking and genuine interest in reaching agreements and avoiding conflicts and wars. The world would be a much more humane place. That's Matthew in far north Sweden. And I suppose the Scandinavian countries, when it comes to equality between the sexes and treatment, are probably quite at the top there, Matthew. So maybe you're noticing some of the differences when there's better balance in the society. Give me a call if you like, 1300 800 222. Whatever you like to talk to. The spicy texts are just fine as well. This is We Will Together by Eurogliders.

0: Gliders with We Will Together here on ABC Radio Overnight. So I had just read a text from Matt talking about how the world would be a better place if women were in power and ran everything. It's interesting. Louise and Chris in Southern Waters have said the same thing. Two words, Margaret Thatcher. That was from both of them, almost identical texts. Claude says, lovely music, Ash. And we'll have a call across very soon. We're about to arrive at the news, so we'll check in with finance news and also what is happening in New Zealand very soon. Give me a call if you like, 1300 800 222, if anything's on your mind. I'm Ashwin Sedgar. It's now news time.
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5: ABC News with Andrew Kaloupas. A US media report claims the United States and Iran have reached an outline agreement to extend their ceasefire, dependent on the approval of President Donald Trump. Here's Nick Parmeter.
6: According to the report by Axios, the two sides have agreed on a 60-day memorandum of understanding to extend the truce and launch negotiations on Iran's nuclear program, but the plan still needs President Trump's sign-off. The report has prompted oil prices to reverse course and trade lower. Mr. Trump has repeatedly claimed the end of the war is close, but a day ago said he wasn't yet satisfied by the negotiations and that the US was not discussing easing sanctions, one of Tehran's demands. It comes as the two sides have again traded attacks. Iran says it's attacked a US airbase in Kuwait in retaliation for American strikes, which Washington says targeted the Iranian drone system.
5: Israel has launched a strike on southern Beirut for the first time in weeks, less than a day after demanding all residents of southern Lebanon leave the area. Middle East correspondent Matthew Doran.
7: In recent days, Israel has been intensifying its strikes on claimed Hezbollah targets across southern Lebanon. And on Thursday afternoon, it also set its sights on the Lebanese capital. This is all despite a ceasefire technically being in place, announced by the US President Donald Trump in April. Israel says it's responding to a surge in deadly explosive drone attacks from Hezbollah, which have killed a number of soldiers and sent residents of northern Israeli communities scrambling. But dozens of Lebanese have been killed in recent days in that Israeli response, including children, and more than 3,200 have been killed in Lebanon since early March. Matthew Doran, ABC News, Jerusalem.
5: Independent MP Allegra Spender is warning the government against rushing its tax changes through Parliament. The legislation, which includes a major change to the capital gains tax discount and negative gearing restrictions, has now been sent to a three-week inquiry amid business and investor backlash. While Ms. Spender supports the tax reform, she's called for a rethink on parts of the bill.
8: I do want to see that rebalancing. I think it is really important, but I think there are some real challenges with what the government has put forward. I think they need to be worked out. I don't think they're insurmountable, but you do need to get it right, and rushing this through Parliament is not the way to build social licence.
5: The federal government has been criticised for acting too slowly as it launches legal action against company 3M over PFAS contaminations at several sites. It's seeking $2 billion, accusing 3M of withholding its laboratory testing, which showed there were significant adverse environmental and health effects associated with its firefighting foam. Joanna Pickford, who received a payout after a class action over a PFAS contamination at her New South Wales property in 2023, says she's frustrated by the government's inaction.
9: I'm very angry with 3M and DuPont. They did dreadful things, but I'm more angry with the government because the government just kept brushing it under the carpet. When everywhere else in the world was beginning to say this is a problem, this government continued to say no, it's not.
5: An Australian cave diver is heading to central Laos to help in the rescue of five men trapped deep in a flooded cave. Southeast Asia correspondent Tim Swanson.
10: South Australian diver Josh Richards is on his way to central Laos to be part of an international diving team being assembled in a bid to rescue the group of men. The five men entered a cave in central Laos last week looking for gold when heavy rain triggered flash flooding and landslides that trapped them in. They were discovered on Wednesday afternoon. known when two rescue divers forming part of a search and rescue team found them. Those divers have been bringing the men food and water. Options are being explored on how to get the men out, including draining the cave, but the weather in central Laos will prove crucial as to if that will work.
5: To sport and in rugby league, New South Wales has completed a series sweep in the women's state of origin, claiming game 3 over Queensland, 12 points to 4 on the Gold Coast. Here's Quinton Hull.
2: The Blues became the first women's team to win every game of a three-game series, scoring 2-1. The scores were locked at 4-4 at half-time before the Blues posted the only 8 points of the second half. New South Wales captain Isabel Kelly scored a try and claimed player of the match, while her Blues teammate Yasmin Meeks was named player of the series. Quinton Hull, ABC Sport, Gold Coast.
5: That's the latest from ABC News. 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
0: You are listening to ABC Radio Overnight. Some of you will be leaving in half an hour. Some of you will be with me for the next hour. And this is what we have planned for you. We will check in with the news. Unfortunately, we cannot connect with your finance correspondent this morning. So we will try to resolve that. But let's do a couple of other things. We'll have Kate Mead on, your ABC reporter, to talk about what's making news around the country. And then we'll check in with Angela. Angela Cumming, our New Zealand correspondent. Some of you have accused her of wanting to steal the cheese toastie this morning. We'll see if there's any truth to that. And if you'd like to join the program, you can text me on 0437 774 774 or call in 1300 800 222. This is one of the classics. I know Glee did their version, but I think it's hard to beat this original.

0: That's our dopamine rush for this morning. That is Journey, Don't Stop Believing, here on ABC Radio. Overnights, we're just about to cross to Kate Mead, your ABC reporter, but Alan has called in from Gippsland. Hello, Alan.
1: Good morning. Good morning.
0: What's on your mind today?
1: Oh, mate, just looking at the last couple of weeks, look, there's so much negativity. I know coming through the news, we've got domestic violence issues across Victoria. We've got so much crap happening in the crime side of it. But I wanted to call in just as a positive message that there are a lot of positive things out there. I've just come out of a four-day visit at the local La Trobe Regional Hospital. I went in for just overnight and things went a bit pear-shaped for me. I was in there for, I ended up being in there for 4 days. I just wanted to have a shout-out to the nursing staff, the catering group, the cleaning staff, the security, just the total hospital management. Just did an amazing job managing me, managing a grumpy old man who wasn't having a good day.
0: Yeah.
1: And they were extremely patient. And I just wanted to call in just to put a bit of positivity around us that even though at times the health system can cause us a bit of grief, there's a hell of a lot of good people out there that do a fantastic job.
0: It sounds like it. It sounds like you went on a bit of a roller coaster turning one day into four. So I'm really glad it worked out for you.
1: Yeah, it was just a short call, mate, but I just wanted to put in a positive story, put in a good story of what we have around us.
0: And we need that. Alan, thank you for calling in today.
1: And I love the story about the library as well. That was great.
0: Oh, another bit of positivity. Yeah, it's just the libraries and the parks are two of the most free and relaxing things you can do with your day.
1: Thanks, Ash.
0: Thank you, Alan, calling in. You're listening to ABC Radio Overnights. I'm Ashwin Segarria is with me producing today. If anything's on your mind, you can call 1300 800 222. Kate Mead is an ABC reporter, though, and joins you now. Hello, Kate.
2: Good morning, Ashwin.
0: What's happening in your newsy world?
2: Well, I'm going to start with a little bit of a congratulations. I don't know if we normally do this, but I've just got to give a shout out. Last night was the inaugural Australian Audio Awards, and it covers off podcasting, radio, commercial and non-commercial radio. And if you're in South Australia today, your local breakfast show, Sonia and Jules, took out the show of Best Program for Breakfast. So, you know, I'm just going to encourage those in South Australia or those listening on the Listen app from anywhere in Australia, shoot them a text message. They are so passionate about the city of Adelaide, the whole state actually, and it was great to see them recognised last night, plus a whole bunch of other ABC shows, reporters and producers. So well done. We had a really good night last night.
0: I'm glad it makes those 2 a.m. wake-ups a little easier, doesn't it, to get these awards?
2: Look, and you will ask anyone, that's not what it's for. That's not why they are in it. But it is wonderful to see them recognised on that national stage by their peers. So really well done. I've also got a couple of things that I'd like to put in everyone's calendars today. 12:30 today, it is the celebration of James Valentine's life. It will be taking place at the Sydney Town Hall today, but it will also be broadcast on 702 ABC Sydney and also via the Listen app. Many of our listeners will be well aware of the incredible legacy, life and career of James Valentine. So pop that one in your alarm for today. And the other, 3 p.m. this afternoon, former Prime Minister Tony Abbott is expected to be named the Liberal Party's new federal president. So a couple of things in the calendar for you today. I just, you know, set the alarms and things like that.
0: Very worth watching out for. And you've just won an award, Kate. I'm not sure if you realise, but Tom in Whittlesea says, how good's Kate, a real bon vivant sounding journalist who postulates the news with confidence, positivity and vigour. Just what's needed in the wee dark early hours of the morning. So well done on your vigour.
2: Well, you know, thank you very much. And, you know, it's day by day here, as you know, Ashwin. Hey, let's talk about dementia prevention at the moment, because it's going to be in your news today. This is something the ABC has been following up. And basically, What this story is saying is that Australia needs to get serious about dementia. There's a new data showing that only 16% of women know it's the leading cause of death for women. And advocates are saying that these findings should be setting off alarms and prove that too many people still see dementia as something that could happen in their life. So what they are doing is they're calling for the government to invest in a national dementia campaign to raise the awareness. I wasn't even aware of this. So this is, I wake up this morning and go, wow, I don't even know what these are. There's 14 risk factors for people to address and protect their health. Now, Health Minister Mark Butler, he has said that he wants to roll out the campaign soon, but has made no funding commitments. Now, the ABC has spoken to a woman who has only recently been diagnosed with early onset Alzheimer's, and she said that she wished she'd done more to look after her brain health and doesn't want others to make the same mistakes as she did. So, Ashwin, I don't know if anyone's listening to this and has experienced either themselves or a family member or a friend with dementia, but for me reading this as a woman, regardless, I'm going, what are those 14 risk factors? I'm not aware. I don't know. I don't know enough about this. So this is going to be something that you'll hear more about today on your news, your television and your social media.
0: Very good. And I'll be following that as well, because like you said, I think it's just something that is inevitable and it can hit you without your control. So if there's risk factors to understand a little better, I think it's definitely worth knowing about.
2: I want to give you a shout out. I want to tell you, actually, it's kind of a shout out. It's part shout out. It's part, you know, here we go. If you've got a teenager that is in business, that's an incredible effort. But I want to tell you about Natasha Brooke. She's 15 years old. Let's just go think about a 15-year-old at the moment. She's not old enough to drive a car. She's not old enough to use social media. But she is old enough to own and manage her own ice cream shop in and on one of Newcastle's busiest and most scrutinised main streets. So there's personal safety concerns on that street. It's prompted new CCTV trial to be rolled out. And Natasha's leading the way in

0: Yes, our 15-year-old is leading the way and she's saying it's sorely needed. And she's also talking about social media and with the ban for those under 16. And it's meant that she can't really advertise online anymore, that it is affecting business. So we've got this incredible young person that's kind of making us snap up and listen and pay attention. She's a future leader in business, as far as I'm concerned, at 15 to be owning and running her own ice cream shop. And she's saying safety is a concern for us here. Social media is an issue because we can't advertise. It's something worth us looking at today. And so, you know, it'll be something that we're going to hear about a little bit more, those teens in business.
1: Yes, very, very entrepreneurial. Makes me feel jealous about how I haven't done enough with my life. So, yeah, that'll be a good story to watch.
0: It's always the kids coming through doing something exceptional that makes us go, what have I done with my life?
1: Kate, lovely to pine about those kids with you together, though, this morning.
0: Thank you so much, Ashwin.
1: Thank you. Kate Mead there, ABC reporter. If you'd like to join the program, you can text as well, 0437 774 774. But right now, at about this time, we check in with the big stories from New Zealand. Angela Cumming is your overnight New Zealand correspondent and joins you now. Hello, Angela.
2: Good morning, Ashwin. Sorry, I made it on air. I got not stuck. I was chatting to your lovely producer because he's an identical twin and I have identical twins. So
1: yes.
2: Sorry.
1: I didn't know that as well. We're finding about Australian news and New Zealand news. So Rhea's just filling in for Stuart today. So she's full of stories.
2: I love meeting and talking to other identical twins because I rarely come across them. So I love it when I find my speak to one in the wild. So my apologies about that, but I am focused now on delivering unto you all the news out of New Zealand.
1: What?
2: This week. So go ahead, ask me anything.
1: Well, it's a big day in New Zealand. It's budget day, isn't it? It doesn't get bigger than that for a country.
2: It is, and I'll just say, ask me anything, but don't ask me anything too technical about the budget because I am a journalist and my brain gets muddled by all the facts and figures, but I shall give you the elevator pitch of what budget day was yesterday, Ashwin.
1: Okay.
2: And every budget has a nickname, doesn't it? So, you know, it would be the family first budget or the cost of living budget or back on track budget. I'll give you a taster of what New Zealand's budget was yesterday because it landed more like a damp squib than anything that you would expect during, bear in mind, this is an election year, Ashwin, in New Zealand. We go to the polls in November. Voting is not compulsory. So the government of the day had to deliver something to get us all excited and a reason for us to vote them back in again. And we got what has been labelled the tough love budget, Ashwin, or the one that I like better. It was actually what the finance minister, Nicola Willis, termed it herself. She said this is the eat your veggies before you can have dessert budget.
1: Okay.
2: So this was a very stripped back budget, very few voter incentives. It's going to be a tight election. So policymakers for this budget, Ashwin, focused on preserving their sort of fiscal firepower. So it's all about strengthening the economy and delivering us back to a surplus earlier than expected. So there were very few Easter eggs. It wasn't really a lolly scramble like it is in other budgets. So there was a boost in, you know, the usual capital spending on defence, schools and hospitals, with the government forecasting a budget deficit of $15.6 billion for the fiscal year ending June 30th, 2026. So they weren't really looking to spend a lot of money. And usually when I have these chats about Budget New Zealand and what was offered, I'll do a list of the winners and the losers to give your listeners a sense of who's getting what in the country. And I have everything written down on the back of an envelope, but there really is only losers, Ashwin, okay, in this budget. So the losers are uni students. So in New Zealand, you would get your final year of tertiary education paid for. That is now gone, so now you have to pay for the whole degree yourself, so they're one of the biggest losers. Public servants in New Zealand, another big loser out of this budget. With the tightening of the belt here in New Zealand, the government has announced

0: to slashing close to 9,000 public service jobs to save $2.4 billion. Another big loser, state housing tenants. Now, from April next year, they will see a 20% drop in take-home pay because what they are doing is raising the amount of your overall income that you have to pay towards your rent, so it will jump from 25 to 30%. There are two small winners in the budget. Primary school kids, they all start getting a new free before-school breakfast program, which will cost $9.5 million a year. I don't know where they could find that money. And super gold card holders, thank you, Winston Peters. He's always looking after the retirees in New Zealand, one would imagine, because he knows that's where a fair few of his votes come from. There will now be a new super gold card, meaning if you do not have a driver's license, they will issue you a card which would have your ID on it. So Angela, you still have a legal ID.
1: Is there a possibility this free primary school breakfast will involve cheese toasties? Because someone was accusing you of stealing the cheese toastie like you did the mince pie or something last week.
0: We stole the cheese toastie. No, well, we have the cheese roll here. So I don't know whether or not they're going to roll out cheese toasties or cheese rolls for the kids' breakfast. Okay. They would want to do it down in the Great Deep South because I tell you what, it is getting cold down here for the school run. I'm feeling sorry for these poor kids. I'm dropping them off to the school playground and it's white with frost, yet there's still kids running around only wearing shorts and a T-shirt. It drives me absolutely bonkers every time I do a school run because I think that they're all so cold. Whether or not they're doing the cheese toastie, what do they call them here? They don't call them toasties and they don't call them jaffles either.
1: What else is there? I don't know.
0: I can't even remember it off the top of my head, but it is a wild name that Kiwis call. They don't use the word jaffle.
1: Okay.
0: I will report back to you because it threw me when I first heard it. It was one of those moments where I was like, what on earth are people talking about? But Kiwis don't use. And I grew up with jaffle, and I don't know if that's a New South Wales thing or if that's what they use in different states as well, but there is a name.
1: Okay.
0: Leave it with me. I will do my journalistic research and get back to you. But there is a specific name that Kiwis use for a toasted sandwich, and it is like it's like the chili bin. It's like they put extra syllables in the name.
1: Sounds cute. It sounds like it'll be fun to hear whatever you come up with. It's interesting with this budget. Everyone's getting a cutback or a tough time for lots. But you know when JFK sold his exact same philosophy, he said, ask not what your country can do for you, but what you can do for your country, which is inspiring. But just calling it a cutback budget, a budget of losers, doesn't have the same ring that JFK's.
0: It really doesn't. And it's like maybe they've started their public service cutbacks way too early because apparently they're cutting all the public servants and replacing them with AI, which is a whole different story as well. But perhaps they went too early on the cutbacks and they got rid of all their speech writers and all their communication specialists. It's like, how are we going to sell this belt-tightening cost of living crisis budget to the people of New Zealand in an election year where voting is not compulsory? I know we'll call it the tough budget, or the belt-tightening budget, or the eat-your-veggies before you get dessert budget. That is a vote winner.
1: No, the stand in your corner and think about what you've done budget.
0: Yes. It's like, oh, the good news, it was like David Brent, it's like, oh, well, the good news is we'll be returning to a surplus down the track. There's light at the end of the tunnel. The bad news is there's absolutely no sweeteners or any sort of voter incentive in this at the moment. But the good news is in about 5, 6, 7 years' time, the economy should be shaping up. So just hang in there, New Zealand. So look, maybe this strategy will work. I don't know.
1: But a couple of questions for you, Angela, before we get to the news. Someone said toasty pie. I'm not sure if that's what they call the sandwiches.
0: I think it's like toasty pot pie or something like that.
1: Yes, I've had a few toasty pies. It is toasty pie. Which is, I've never heard that. Must be a new Gen Z kind of Kiwi thing that's come up recently. And Ashwin,
0: I'm sure it's toasty pot pie.
1: Toasty pot pie.

0: Did Kate say the name of the ice cream shop in Newcastle? I'm taking a Probus group for a convict history walk there, and we could all go and buy an ice cream, Elizabeth and Lake Macquarie. So I'm not sure if there's an ice cream place that you'd mentioned earlier.
1: No, I don't know. I do know New Zealand consumes more ice cream per capita than anywhere else in the world.
0: We have to do something with those cows. I think that's a...
1: It's true, yeah. They don't even really know why Kiwis love their ice cream so much, in all seriousness, because it's so cold here. It doesn't really lend itself to it for a hot day. Let's go out and get some ice cream. But Kiwis absolutely love ice cream to the point where if any international ice cream company has a new flavour or product to launch, they typically do it in New Zealand first to test the market, because they figure if Kiwis will buy it and consume it and like it, anyone will, because they are very discerning customers here. Paradoxically, though, New Zealand is the country that came up with the Goody Goody Gumdrops ice cream flavour, which is the worst ice cream flavour known to man.
0: Is that the one with little Smarties inside or jelly beans inside?
1: They're not Smarties. It's that green toothpaste flavour ice cream with gumdrops that go really hard and crack your teeth when you eat it. It's awful.
0: Oh, no. What an adventure that they went on with that. I think we've run out of time for, let's keep going with the funny, fancy Kiwi stories next week as well, Angela. But nice to chat to you again.
1: Bye-bye, Ashwin.
0: If you'd like to join the program, 1300 800 222 is the number to call in, or you can text 0437 774 774. After the news, we will cross over to the weather to see what you can expect. Is it ice cream weather? Is it goody goody gumdrops weather where you are? And we'll have some more interesting stories to share. But it's nice to hear from you as well. So that number again, if you'd like to join the program, 1300 800 222, or text 0437 774 774. 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And as the half an hour mark arrives, it is news time.
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0: ABC News. Hello, I'm Ali Crew. Iran and the US have reportedly reached an outline of an agreement to extend their ceasefire, but the deal is subject to the approval of President Donald Trump. Nick Parmeter reports.
1: The report by political outlet Axios cites those directly involved in talks to end the war and says the memorandum of understanding would see a 60-day extension to the current ceasefire. It would also reportedly kickstart talks on Iran's nuclear program, which has proved a major obstacle in negotiations so far. However, while the deal has in principle been agreed, it will still require Donald Trump's sign-off. A day earlier, he told reporters a deal would have to be perfect, and he's claimed numerous times now that an agreement was close. It comes as fresh strikes have been traded in the region. Iran's Revolutionary Guard says it's targeted an American base in Kuwait after US strikes against its drone system.
0: Meanwhile, Israel has launched a strike on southern Beirut for the first time in weeks, less than a day after demanding all residents of southern Lebanon leave the area. Middle East correspondent Matthew Doran has more.
2: In recent days, Israel has been intensifying its strikes on claimed Hezbollah targets across southern Lebanon. And on Thursday afternoon, it also set its sights on the Lebanese capital. This is all despite a ceasefire technically being in place, announced by the US President Donald Trump in April. Israel says it's responding to a surge in deadly explosive drone attacks from Hezbollah, which have killed a number of soldiers and sent residents of northern Israeli communities scrambling. But dozens of Lebanese have been killed in recent days in that Israeli response, including children, and more than 3,200 have been killed in Lebanon since early March.
0: An Australian cave diver is heading to central Laos to assist in the rescue of five men trapped deep in a flooded cave. Here's Southeast Asia correspondent Tim Swanston.
3: South Australian diver Josh Richards is on his way to central Laos to be part of an international diving team being assembled in a bid to rescue the group of men. The five men entered a cave in central Laos last week looking for gold when heavy rain triggered flash flooding and landslides that trapped them in. They were discovered on Wednesday afternoon when two rescue divers forming part of a search and rescue team found them. Those divers have been bringing the men food and water.

0: water. Options are being explored on how to get the men out, including draining the cave, but the weather in central Laos will prove crucial as to if that will work.
1: The first vessel in Australia's maritime strategic fleet has been secured about a year after it was due. ANL Kokoda is a large cargo ship which the government says can be used to deliver supplies such as fertiliser and equipment in the event of natural disasters or supply chain disruptions. The government had promised to name the winning tender for the first three ships in early 2025, but the deadline was missed. In a statement, the government says the current fuel crisis has demonstrated how critical it is to regrow the nation's shipping industry. Australian brand Officeworks has laid off dozens of staff in Sydney as it starts to offshore jobs to India and the Philippines. Isabel Rowe reports.
2: Officeworks told staff at its Western Sydney-based customer service centre this week their roles have been made redundant and will be replaced with a customer call centre based in the Philippines' capital, Manila. The company is also planning to shift hundreds of white-collar support jobs based in Sydney and Melbourne to India over coming months. Many of the jobs advertised in India focus on building the AI systems Officeworks says it needs to improve its business. In a statement, a spokeswoman for Officeworks says rising costs meant it needed to shift strategy to keep prices low for customers.
1: More than 20 million illegal vapes with a street value of $1 billion have been seized by law enforcement authorities since Australia's vaping reforms came into effect. National Health Equity reporter Rachel Carbonell reports.
3: Figures obtained exclusively by the ABC show that Border Force has seized 19.4 million vaping products since the ban started in January 2024. The Therapeutic Goods Administration says it's removed 2.2 million unlawful vaping products during the same time period. The TGA has also used the new laws to crack down on advertising of vapes on social media and online. It's reported a 300-fold increase in the number of online ad removal requests for vaping products, up to 8,706 compared to only 29 in the previous financial year.
1: To sport, men's tennis world number one Jannik Sinner has been knocked out of the French Open in just the second round, losing in five sets to Argentinian Juan Manuel Cerúndolo. It ends Sinner's quest for a first ever Roland Garros title. And you're now up to date with the latest from ABC News.
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5: Good morning. We were talking earlier in the program about art. Art selling for hundreds of millions of dollars these days. The abstract works of Jackson Pollock and other artists. Remember, back in the old days, when art was it Marcel Duchamp who came up with the fountain, the urinal, just a work of, I guess, experimentation of groundbreaking art at the time. And we have a little piece about that work of art. So we're going on an artistic journey together in just a few minutes' time. Before we get there, though, if you are planning to head out into the day, you might like to know what the weather holds for you. Magda Galos is a senior meteorologist at the Bureau of Meteorology and joins you now. Hello, Magda.
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5: Mm-hmm. What's any thing of note to watch out for weather-wise in the country?
6: So looking at the weather today, the most significant area probably this morning is northeastern New South Wales, where we've got a low pressure system and still some showers occurring along the eastern part of New South Wales and over the northeast. Still some rain in this area with possibly some heavy falls for Hunter and southern part of Mid-North Coast District. Mostly for this morning and possibly early afternoon. So there is severe weather warning in place for the small area in here that will be possibly cancelled early afternoon. The other area with showers is southern part of SA today and southern part of Victoria and also Tasmania later today. And we also got some showers over the southwestern part of WA and in the far western part of WA, but that's going to clear during the day. This morning, a bit foggy, in particular across western part of New South Wales and over southeastern part of South Australia. So looking at the capital cities today, Canberra, mostly sunny day with maximum temperature of 19. Sydney, we've got showers easing.

0: then partly cloudy day with wind easing during the day and maximum temperature of 23 degrees today.
1: Thank you, Magda. That's Magda Galos, a senior meteorologist at the Bureau of Meteorology. You are listening to ABC Radio Overnights. Now, earlier on the program, Matt from far north Sweden had sent a message saying he thinks the world would be better if it was run by women. Less conflict, less wars. A couple of you piped back saying, what about Margaret Thatcher? Maybe everyone's capable of quite harsh politics at any given time. But Rhea, Abraham, I saw you had a bit of a reaction across the glass when that was said by Matt. What were you thinking?
2: I was thinking that in 2026, it is unfathomable, it's unimaginable to my mind that when we saw something on a global scale, right, this month, I mean, as recent as this month, Ashwin, the U.S.-China delegation, right? Do you remember how heavily criticized the photograph coming out of these global talks were? And why? Because we saw this ornate desk, right? The U.S. and their delegation was on one side and China was on the other. And we didn't see a single woman seated at the table.
1: On either side?
2: On either side. Mm. And to me, I just can't reconcile why or how. But critics have now widely said that was a choice, right? Instead of having both genders at the table, represented by women who are absolutely capable enough to be there, right? They chose to present this patriarchal, militarized front. Right? It was a choice, because you cannot tell me that in 2026 there are not capable women in security, intelligence, whatever it is, right? In either country, we know there are.
1: And I think we are in, especially between the US and China, we are in this, you know, that Thucydides trap when a rising power challenges a great power.
2: Absolutely.
1: Well, I wonder if those two countries are in quite a posturing masculinist mode. So they're playing up to these stereotypes of who should be up front.
2: They are. And I think my response that you would have seen came from a place where, you know, we are now faced with, despite our knowledge on this topic, you know, and how we feel about it, we know what the evidence suggests, right? But we are seeing a move of young men, particularly, move towards influencers in the manosphere. We're hearing so many people talk about this, right? And so many experts are raising the red flag about these influencers. And we've really got to be critical about why, you know, now when we need the best role models to step forward, our world leaders, whether or not you agree with them, right? To be fair, to be to just show some real leadership, right? And to have women where they deserve to be. It just baffles me that we can't. I mean, and I love that comment from one of our callers. It made me absolutely, you know, grin from ear to ear when I saw him say that we need more women at the table, because we sure do. And how is it that we don't see that playing out on a global scale?
1: It is a very striking image. And do you know where you see more women? New Zealand, Scandinavia,
2: yes.
1: Some of the polar edges of society, but the big America, China,
2: yeah.
1: India, those sort of power-playing nations.
2: That's right.
1: You don't see as many at the top.
2: And these are some of our world's leading economies.
1: Yeah.
2: When you think about US, when you think about India, China, right? These are our greatest economies out there. Come on, do better.
1: Make it right. And I'm sure just society would be better from mixing it up in general. And I was saying, we come from originally Kerala, and there was a tradition. India today is very patriarchal, but there was a tradition of matriarchy in Kerala. The
2: 100%. Nayas,
1: the women's line went down. So it's there. It's not like this is a new idea that's just from 1970 onwards. It's there.
2: No, I have to agree, Ashwin, because I think some of the most ancient cultures, you know, were also matriarchal, right?
1: Yeah.
2: And Kerala was a leading culture in that sense, in that regard, because you had really strong women leading their communities. They were seen as the go-to, you know, holders of the wisdom, the holders of the knowledge, you know, the people you would check in on, right? The leading their families, in fact. And, you know, any Malayali knows that Kerala prides itself on being the 100% literate state in India.
1: Yeah.
2: So it's like there are wonderful, you know, representations on either side of the gender coin anyway, if you're looking at men and women, at least. But, I think there are some amazing cultures out there already leading the way on that front. It's nothing new. We're not asking for anything.

0: I mean, look at me just saying we are not asking anything new as a, you know, woman.
1: Yes. No, you make a good point. And I liked watching your face as that was going on as well.
0: Well, you know, and thank you for having me at your table here in the studio. No, it makes a difference.
1: This is our time. Me and Stu are always having conversations. That's lovely to have you in here as well, Ruth.
0: Thanks, Ashwin.
1: This is ABC Radio Overnights. Why don't we play some gentle music to keep us going? And then I will introduce you to the world, the artistic world of Marcel Duchamp.

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0: If you've been listening for a couple of hours, we did check out the world of art, Jackson Pollock's very high-priced art at the moment. Why don't we journey back slightly further in time with BBC Witness to the work of Marcel Duchamp and his famous, notorious, if you like, avant-garde work, Fountain. Louise Hidalgo spoke to Carol Janis about a surrealist art exhibition that brought Duchamp to New York in the 1940s. And this is his work here.
2: It's October 1942, and in a large 19th century mansion in central Manhattan, a group of some of

0: most celebrated avant-garde artist of the age, are mounting an exhibition. But this is no ordinary exhibition of paintings hung on walls. At their last exhibition in Paris a few years earlier, the surrealist poet André Breton and the artist Marcel Duchamp had hung sacks of coal from the ceiling and given visitors flashlights so they could see in the darkened rooms. This new exhibition in New York, designed by the man who 25 years earlier had shocked the art world by signing a white porcelain urinal and calling it art, promised to be equally unusual.
1: I was gaga over Duchamp as a youngster, you know. I thought he was fantastic.
0: Carol Janis was the son of the art gallery owner Sidney Janis and knew Duchamp well.
1: He was very witty and always a charming, most civilized and delightful person.
2: And that, he has been lauded as the father of conceptual art, really.
1: Yes, there's no question about it.
0: Duchamp and his contemporaries created not just surrealism, but Dadaism, Cubism, Futurism. They'd come of age during the turmoil of the First World War. By 1942, Europe was plunged into a second one. Duchamp was among the artists who'd taken sanctuary in America. The money from this exhibition in New York would be sent back to France to help the war effort. But surrealism was never serious for long.
1: Marcel had done this fantastic string installation from floor to ceiling, and you could walk through it, but you had to see everything through his string installation.
2: It was a mile of string.
1: Oh, yes, he said it was a mile. He said he bought 16 miles, but he only used one.
0: To add to this playful atmosphere, Duchamp wanted a group of children literally to play among the works of art. That was where the young Carol Janis, who was then aged 11, came in.
1: Duchamp was a good friend of my parents, and he knew that my brother and I played ball a lot in our parents' living room, where they had a very nice collection of wonderful works. He said, would we be willing to come and play at his string exhibition opening? And we got these wonderful instructions through my mother. Marcel had said, I want you to play ball all evening, play to your heart's content, but don't talk to anybody. And if somebody tries to stop you, you can say, Marcel Duchamp said we should play here.
0: This was a formal affair, wasn't it? I mean, this was the great and the good of the New York art world.
1: Yes, it was a formal affair, all black tie and evening dresses. And in the beginning, nobody said anything. But as more and more people came in, we had to adjust the trajectory of our balls and throwing it over people. Sooner or later, somebody objected, and then I got to say that line about Marcel saying we should play here. And then toward the end of the evening, people came up to us and said, hey, how come you're having all the fun? We want to have a catch, too. Then along came the artist Mata. Well, Mata was obviously an athlete, and he kicked the football, and it went all the way up and hit the third floor ceiling, missing the chandelier just by a hair's breadth.
0: Marcel Duchamp was born in France in 1887. In his early 20s, he created his own brand of cubism. And in 1912, his depiction of a body as a fluttering mechanism, nude descending a staircase, created a sensation when it was shown in New York. But although his name was associated with some of the great movements of the time, Duchamp preferred to stand alone, as he explained years later in an interview.
3: In fact been associated with Dada and with surrealism
4: also,
3: but nonetheless you've very seldom been a key figure in the group activities.
4: Never was it.
3: Why?
4: I don't know, it's a form of individualism, if nothing else.
0: For the young Carol Janis, Duchamp's greatest contribution was what he called his ready-mades. These were ordinary mass-produced objects like the urinal or the bicycle wheel that Duchamp had attached onto a wooden stool. Essentially, Duchamp's idea was that by selecting an ordinary object and designating it art, the artist gave it new meaning.

0: Marcel explained it very clearly. He said it's taking an object and introducing a new idea into the object. Many of his new ideas were also contributions to sculpture. So his bicycle wheel, we know, is the first kinetic piece. The typewriter cover is really the first piece that was all made of soft material.
1: What would happen if, in fact, these manufactured ready-mades were mass-produced and we could all buy one for two shillings? What would happen?
2: No. You have to sign them. They are signed and numbered.
1: Yes.
2: An edition of 8 each, like any sculpture.
1: So that, in fact, you stayed very much within the accepted standards of
2: yes,
1: the art.
2: Yes, in fact, I had to, because otherwise, where would I be? I'd be in an insane asylum, probably.
3: Carol's parents, Sydney and Harriet Janis's art gallery in New York, was a beacon for new avant-garde artists like Jackson Pollock and Mark Rothko. But it was Marcel Duchamp, their friend, whom Carol says his parents treasured most. In 1952, Sydney Janis agreed to host an exhibition of Dadaism that Duchamp wanted to curate. In return, Janis asked, would Duchamp show his famous urinal, the fountain?
0: And Marcel said yes. And
4: so this was the original urinal?
0: No, this was a replica. The original went back to 1917, which he had done for an independent show in New York. And he had submitted it under a pseudonym of R. Mutt.
3: For this replica, all those years later, Duchamp needed a new urinal. But he couldn't find the right one in New York.
0: Then he told my dad, you're going to Paris over the summer. Go to the Marceau Pousse, the flea market, and you'll probably find one. And my dad found one, brought it back, and I happened to be at the gallery when Marcel came to the gallery to sign it. And I remember he had on a beautiful multicolor plaid jacket, a new one, and a tie. And then he had nothing with him, no bag or anything. And I said, do you need a pen? So he said, oh, I have this. And he took out of his pocket a new flathead paintbrush. And out of another pocket, he pulled a new bottle of India ink. So he carefully wrote on it, R. Mutt, which is what was on the original. And then on the back, he signed it, Marcel Duchamp and Rose C'est la vie, his alter ego. And then he wrote the word replica. And I asked why he hadn't done more of these over the years. And he replied, oh, no one asked me.
5: That was Carol Janis talking to Luis Hidalgo for BBC Witness. It's lovely hearing about the early 20th century and just the innovations people were, they're really playing, weren't they, with music. I was thinking, what was it, the 20th century? Eric Satie, the piano, very simple chords, almost like an impressionist painting on the piano, not too fancy. And Marcel sticking a urinal on a wall, and James Joyce just doing that stream of consciousness writing. Everyone was playing in the early 20th century. It was such an exciting time. So hopefully we can rediscover some of that exciting spirit today. Maybe it hasn't been lost. Maybe there are artists still doing it. But I think broadly, do we feel a little bit tired? We've got bigger problems, war and cost of living and things. Maybe we're not in our most playful era as our population ages in the West. Something has changed. Another conversation for another day as we explore art. Let us actually return to the past, though, for a song that I feel certainly picks us up. This is The Foundations, Build Me Up, Buttercup.

0: That's Build Me Up, Buttercup by The Foundations. I'm Ashwin Sekhar. Rhea was producing. Rhea Abraham, thank you for your company today. Hope you have a wonderful day, whatever you get up to. Right now, it's news time.
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5: ABC News. Good morning, I'm Ali Crew. US officials say they're closing in on an arrangement to extend their ceasefire with Iran for 60 days, but President Donald Trump has yet to sign off on it. North America correspondent Lauren Day reports.
6: The tentative agreement, which still needs the president's final approval, would reportedly include reopening the Strait of Hormuz with unrestricted access, the US Navy lifting its blockade, a commitment from Iran not to pursue a nuclear weapon, and a US commitment to discuss sanctions relief. Iranian state media says the reports are false. The Trump administration has said a deal was close multiple times before, only for talks to stall. The news comes as the fragile ceasefire between the US and Iran appeared to be on shaky ground, with the two parties trading strikes. Lauren Day, ABC News, Washington.
5: Meanwhile, the Israeli government says Hezbollah's ongoing attacks on Israeli soldiers and communities in the north of the country is forcing it to launch strikes across southern Lebanon. Here's Middle East correspondent Matthew Doran.
7: Yesterday, Israel demanded all residents of southern Lebanon leave the area ahead of further strikes by the military on the Iranian-backed militant group Hezbollah. It was the first sweeping displacement order since the US president announced a ceasefire in Lebanon in April and followed days of intense strikes in the south, killing dozens of Lebanese, including children. The Israeli government insists it's Hezbollah breaching the ceasefire, launching hundreds of rockets and drones at Israel, and that it's exercising self-defense, refusing to be drawn on whether the surge in fighting means the ceasefire is shattered. More than 3,200 have been killed by Israeli strikes in Lebanon since March.
5: The first vessel in Australia's maritime strategic fleet has been secured about a year after it was due. Political reporter Lexi Junawick has more.
8: The federal government has announced large cargo ship, the ANL Kokoda, as the first of up to 12 privately owned, commercially operated, Australian flagged and crewed vessels in its strategic fleet. ANL Kokoda will be used to deliver supplies such as fertiliser and equipment in the event of natural disasters or supply chain disruptions. Infrastructure Minister Catherine King says recent global events have emphasised the importance of Australia having a resilient domestic maritime sector. The government had promised to name the winning tender for the first three ships in early 2025, but the deadline was missed.
5: Australian company Officeworks is set to move hundreds of highly skilled technology jobs offshore, in a trend experts say reflects a lack of local talent. Officeworks will replace its Sydney-based customer service centre with staff in the Philippines and is setting up an office for some sales, technology and AI developers in the Indian city of Bengaluru. University of Sydney International Business Professor Vikas Kumar

0: says while some decisions to offshore jobs are simply about saving money, businesses are finding more talented AI developers in India.
1: We don't have the expertise here in Australia. So it's just not a choice for any firm which wants to offshore this particular work because they can't do it here. So just from an economy standpoint, it just makes more sense to do it in countries such as India.
0: 20 million vapes with an estimated street value of $1 billion have been seized since new legislation was introduced 2 years ago. While most were seized by Border Force, the Therapeutic Goods Administration also removed 2.2 million illegal vaping products during the same time. The TGA also reported a 300-fold increase in the number of online ad removal requests for vaping products, up to 8,706 compared to only 29 in the previous financial year. University of Sydney tobacco control researcher Becky Freeman says enforcement is critical to reducing youth vaping.
2: There were literally thousands and thousands of ads online that were promoting vapes, particularly to young people. You know, we needed these laws. They were essential to bringing down vaping rates in Australia.
0: A public memorial will be held today for the late ABC 702 Sydney presenter and musician James Valentine at Sydney Town Hall. Valentine died aged 64 last month using voluntary assisted dying, 2 years after being diagnosed with cancer. He had hosted radio and television shows across the ABC for decades, most notably as the Sydney Afternoons presenter for more than 20 years. To sport, the New South Wales Blues have become the first women's team to win a Rugby League State of Origin series 3-0 after beating Queensland 12-4 in Game 3 on the Gold Coast. With scores locked at 4-all at halftime, Jamie Fressard scored what proved to be the match-winning try in the 52nd minute. And you're now up to date with the latest from ABC News.
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5: 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I'm Simon Collins with you on 102.5 ABC Perth and WA, where it's 4:05. Thank you to Jade Barker for covering the past few mornings. Coming up on the show, we'll get the verdict on the new Star Wars spin-off blockbuster, Mandalorian and Grogu, and later meet some people doing amazing things with technology, both old and new. But first, let's have some music. It's a bit early for me, or late, but it was always wine o'clock for legendary Aussie band Cold Chisel, led by then notorious Hellraiser and now family man Jimmy Barnes. Here's a homegrown classic from Chisel's third album, East, which was released in June 1980 and spent 63 weeks in the national charts. This is Cheap Wine.

0: Jimmy Barnes out front of Cold Chisel. And Cheap Wine on ABC Perth and WA. You're on Early Mornings. Let's head to the movies now. There's a new Star Wars film at cinemas this week, but Luke Skywalker and Darth Vader are nowhere to be seen. The story instead connects with a popular streaming show in the franchise. Michael Clark will tell you more.
1: Hey, never touch the buttons.
2: The Mandalorian and Grogu returns the world of Star Wars to the big screen. The popular streaming show has been transplanted to cinemas and continues the adventures of the helmeted former bounty hunter and his young and mysterious charge. Pop culture's most unusual duo is back. Pedro Pascal plays Din Djarin, a Mandalorian bounty hunter who now works for the New Republic. The galaxy is in turmoil following the fall of the Empire, and Djarin patrols the Outer Rim systems, chasing up warlords, mercenaries, and villains of all shapes and sizes. His travelling companion is Grogu, a young creature from the same species as Jedi Master Yoda. Grogu can also use the Force, but has rejected Jedi training to travel with the Mandalorian instead. Their latest assignment from New Republic leader Colonel Ward, Sigourney Weaver, is to travel to an outer planet to rescue Rota the Hutt, Jeremy Allen White, the son of the late crime lord Jabba the Hutt. It's hoped his rescue will enable the Republic to get new information on the whereabouts of a former Imperial warlord. Turns out Rota the Hutt isn't easy to rescue. He's the centrepiece fighter in a successful arena tournament series, and he's also not too keen to travel back home. Djarin and Grogu will have to use all their skills to complete this mission, but they're not aware of everything in relation to the case, and the repercussions of their actions will have an impact on their work with the Republic and their plans to retire to a quiet life. It's a dangerous time for this helmeted hunter and his diminutive sidekick.
1: Gangsters, war criminals.
3: Long live the Empire.
1: We'll take out every bad guy in your deck of cards.
4: This isn't about revenge. It's about preventing another war.
1: Strap in.
2: The Mandalorian and Grogu is the first Star Wars movie in cinemas since 2019's Episode 9, The Rise of Skywalker. It continues the tale of the unusual duo who've already starred in three seasons of the streaming hit The Mandalorian. The series creator Jon Favreau has directed this big screen installment, and he's written it with longtime Star Wars scribe and now head of Lucasfilm Dave Filoni and Noah Klaw. It may be a Star Wars film on cinema screens, but it's a different type of movie experience to the much-loved Skywalker saga that's captivated.

generations. It doesn't start with the words a long time ago in a galaxy far, far away. There's no opening crawl to set up the story and no John Williams fanfare. Rather, like the series, we get straight into the action to the sounds of the show's longtime composer, Ludwig Göransson. Indeed, fans of the show will feel in familiar territory, and in many ways, The Mandalorian and Grogu plays out like an extended episode. It's a standalone story that concentrates on these two main characters, and while there are plenty of small references to the wider Star Wars universe, what you might call galactic Easter eggs, it doesn't delve deeply into the lore of the series, and you can enjoy this as a straightforward action adventure without knowing your Endors from your Andors, your Obi-Wans from your Qui-Gons. But that's also one of the drawbacks. Star Wars movies used to be events. They were pop culture moments that we all shared. The Mandalorian and Grogu is fun, entertaining, very cute thanks to its tiny leading character, and well made. But it's just another blockbuster in a sea of them this season. The franchise has become small, and for lifelong fans, that may be a sad thing. There will be more adventures, and there's plenty more to come in this landmark sci-fi universe. It may be on big screens or smaller ones, but the Force just doesn't feel as strong as before. 3 stars out of 5.

0: Let's save the rest for after dinner.
1: Michael Clark there with his take on the latest offering from the Star Wars franchise. 3 stars he gave it. My son, we saw it recently, my son gave it 10 out of 5. Now, from a galaxy far, far away to Liverpool, and this next musical morsel is a Beatles classic written and performed by the late, great George Harrison off their 1969 album, Abbey Road. This is Something.

0: The Beatles there with George Harrison, Something, a beautiful song he wrote for his first wife, model Patty Boyd. You're with Simon Collins in Early Mornings. Great to have your company. Many young boys dream of becoming a pilot, and Christopher Hills from Queensland's Sunshine Coast is no exception. As a quadriplegic with cerebral palsy, it initially seemed like an impossible task. But this determined 29-year-old has now become a licensed drone operator and wants to help other people with disabilities do the same. Here's Jessica Ross with more.
1: A drone whirring by is not a particularly soothing sound, but to Christopher Hills, it's music to his ears.
2: When I was in about grade 5, I would sit in the schoolyard and imagine flying a small plane, weaving through the various trees. It felt nice to picture myself having the ability to have that level of freedom and control over something. And now, I actually can, and it is a dream come true.
1: Christopher uses switches on his wheelchair's headrest to operate computers and communicate. The 29-year-old is using Alex, a computer-generated voice, for our interview.
2: It has been really encouraging to see technology develop since I was a child. At the age of 6, I had access to 2 buttons, a back button and a forward button, in order to turn the pages of an e-book. Now, the sky isn't even my limit.
1: The professional video editor can now add app designer to his resume. He's developed an app that uses existing technology, including a tablet and an adaptive game controller, to fly a drone.
2: I wanted to stop doing my office job, so I successfully completed a 1-week remote pilot license course, and over the past 6 years, I've developed the skills needed to meet the requirements of a qualified drone pilot.

0: off a table. But with the system I'm developing, I can leverage facial recognition, game controller inputs, and accelerometer data on my iPad, mapping it all together to control a drone as if I had two working hands.
1: This has opened up a whole new world. Christopher's captured stunning images around the Sunshine Coast, including photographs of huge ocean swells and the picturesque Glasshouse Mountains.
2: The footage that he's shot is just beautiful, and he's a better drone pilot than I am.
1: Leah Barclay is a senior lecturer in design at the University of the Sunshine Coast, where Mr. Hills has been one of her top students.
2: Christopher is really the visionary on this one, but it's been a real privilege to support this project. And as someone that teaches students how to fly drones and teaches drone technology in our design program, I've never encountered something quite as innovative as the app that Christopher has developed. I think that this could be game-changing for many people across the world.
1: They're now at the field testing stage, quite literally, with a quadriplegic farmer in New South Wales among those to try out the app. A TAFE student with cerebral palsy is also using it to complete her filmmaking course.
0: Both are really loving it. They have been instrumental in suggesting features for the app, like the ability to use adaptive gaming joysticks.
2: Older people working on campus that use cameras, and sometimes they're losing dexterity in their hands, and they would love to be able to fly drones in the way Christopher does. And likewise, people in our inclusive design programs with disabilities who I'm sure would absolutely love to use Christopher's app when it's available.
1: Christopher's working to get his system approved by the Civil Aviation Safety Authority and currently operates under permits. He's named his website Hands Optional and has put the call out for people who live with disabilities to be part of his beta testing program.
0: My system will help as many people as possible have the chance to become a pilot. My vision for the future is that everyone gets a fair go in the industry. Everyone has the right to learn to fly.
3: What an incredible fellow. 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Let's have a bit more music. Scottish singer, songwriter and actor Sheena Easton originally released the next song as 9 to 5, but to avoid confusion with the Dolly Parton hit of the same name, the single was renamed Morning Train.

Sheena Easton, Morning Train, 9 to 5 here in ABC, Perth and WA. History never repeats, I tell myself before I go to sleep. Today is Friday, the 29th of May. May 29 is the 149th day of the year, or 150th in a leap year, that's according to the Gregorian calendar. 216 days remain until the end of the year. So on this day in 1913, Igor Stravinsky's ballet score, The Rite of Spring, receives its premier performance in Paris, France, provoking a riot. Kids those days, wow. 1988, US President Ronald Reagan begins his first visit to the Soviet Union when he arrives in Moscow for a superpower summit with Soviet leader Mikhail Gorbachev. In 1999, Space Shuttle Discovery completes the first docking with the International Space Station. Happy birthday to you. Happy birthday to you. Happy birthday to Riley Keough, American model and actress and the daughter of Lisa Marie Presley and granddaughter of Elvis and Priscilla Presley. She turns 37 today. Also born on this day in 1967, Noel Gallagher, the main songwriter for Manchester rock gods Oasis, who completed a massive world tour last year. I'm sure Noel wouldn't mind me reminding people that it's his birthday. He might even say, don't look back in anger. Here's Oasis.

0: today, they aim to tame the lions. 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
1: There was a time not too long ago when music lived inside furniture and not inside your pocket. Polished timber cabinets, valves, dials and spinning vinyl. The stereogram took pride of place in lounge rooms across the country. But as time went on, the technology changed. The stereogram was relegated to history and sometimes the shed. But Dirk Castile is on a mission to bring back the music and explain to Sarah Howes why he's still in love with vintage technology.
2: Record players, speakers and amplifiers has been my life really for a very long time. So, and someone approached me with a very old stereogram and said, can you maybe do something with this? But it was a bit of a challenge because the very first one that I did, when I opened it up, I found that it had actually been a home to a bunch of mice. So it was full of all kinds of shredded paper and broken wires, but a lot of vacuuming and cleaning, and it all came good in the end.
3: Amazing that you can still bring it back, even from being a little nest. How tricky are stereograms to repair?
2: Well, yes, it can be a challenge. Many of them have not been used for a long time, so the record player will seize up, and you need to basically take it apart, give it a good clean, lubricate, put it all back together again and adjust it, and possibly put in a new cartridge, which is of course the device that holds the stylus that takes the music out of your record. But yeah, that's all still available, and I use lots of glue, Sarah. It's a nice combination of doing some woodwork, sanding the old cabinets back and then recoating them with varnish or Danish oil, and then doing the technology part, which is really quite interesting as well. Sometimes it's a matter of replacing the electronics, the amplifiers and so forth. And then what I will do is I'll add Bluetooth modules to the unit so that you can play music from your phone or your tablet on your vintage radio.
3: The best of both worlds.
2: Yeah, exactly.
3: I often see, you know, for sale secondhand, these old amazing looking vintage pieces like this record players that they're like, it doesn't work but you can have it for cheap. Is it good to get a bargain on something like that, or does it end up costing you a lot in the end?
2: You do have to watch the costs, otherwise there's a bit of an overrun. But sometimes you can pick up an old radio console for as little as $50. I do tend to grab them whenever I can, just as well I have a double garage, because one day they'll all be gone. They will all have disappeared. And the woodwork, the veneer and the patterning of the timber and the sound that you can get out of these old cabinets is amazing, because they're solid timber and they're quite large. So new speakers, new amplifier, and they sound great. So,
3: what's the oldest radio that you own?
2: Yeah, I have an Airzone brand, which is made in Sydney. The company started in 1932, and the Airzone radio that I have was made in 1937. So that's going back a little while. The others that I have at the moment are made by a company called Music Masters in Brisbane, and they are dated from the 1948, 1949 sort of vintage. So that's also getting on there a little bit.
3: Do you prefer the Australian and the local brands?
2: They're nearly all made in Australia. Even the Chrysler stereogram, radiograms that I have done, they are also made in Australia. The turntables that they use are made in England, so they bring them in and put them in the cabinet. But they were manufactured in Sydney, in Redfern, many years ago. Well, in the 70s, in the 60s and in the 70s for those units. It has to be remembered that, of course, those stereograms will only play Beatles albums like Abbey Road or Sgt. Pepper's. Yeah, I do enjoy it. There's a lot of interesting technology out there. Record players are always very interesting. Turntables, cartridges, and it's making a bit of a comeback now. There's lots of records out there, and people are going back to the old vinyl. Nothing like vinyl.

American alternative rock gods REM weren't sure about releasing Shiny Happy People, the second single and so-called reluctant hit from the band's 1991 studio album Out of Time. But Michael Stipe wrote it as a challenge to himself to write a fruity bubblegum song in contrast to the band's more serious material. Featuring guest vocals from B-52's singer Kate Pearson, this song went on to become one of the band's biggest hits. Here's REM and Shiny Happy People.

0: That's REM and their 1991 hit, Shiny Happy People. Hope you're happy on this Friday morning. It's great to have your company on early mornings.
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0: Excellent. Go the Bombers. Look, Roxette are arguably the biggest band to come out of Sweden since ABBA. The good-looking duo of Marie Fredriksson and Per Gessle formed in 1986, 40 years ago, before climbing global pop charts with The Look off their second album, Look Sharp, which was released in 1988. The song topped the charts in an incredible 25 countries. Here's

0: with Roxette with The Look, their big hit from the late 80s, from their album Look Sharp with an exclamation mark, and they deserve that exclamation mark. Singer Marie Fredriksson there passed away in 2019 after a long battle with cancer. She was a big deal, obviously a huge deal in Sweden. Even the king paid tribute when she passed away. It's coming up to 5 a.m. on Friday the 29th of May. Thanks for your company today on Early Mornings. I'll be back bright and early on Monday. Mark Gibson is up next with Breakfast on 102.5 ABC Perth and WA. I hope you all have a fantastic weekend. Enjoy the footy, whichever team you barrack for, even if they're cellar dwellers, the Bombers. Good luck to all of us. Have a great weekend and enjoy next week. I'll catch you next week. It's 5 a.m.
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1: Good morning, this is ABC News, I'm Garrett Mundy. US negotiators are reportedly closing in on a tentative agreement to extend the ceasefire and launch talks on Iran's nuclear program, but the president is yet to give his final approval. Here's North America correspondent Lauren Day.
2: US officials have said they were close to a deal with Iran multiple times before, only for Iran to dispute that and talks to stall. The current agreement, reportedly on the table, includes a 60-day extension of the ceasefire in which shipping through the Strait of Hormuz will be unrestricted. The US naval blockade will be lifted, Iran will commit to not pursue a nuclear weapon, and the US will commit to discussing sanctions relief and releasing frozen Iranian funds. Iranian state media has said the reports an agreement has been finalised were false and Tehran would notify the public when that happened.
1: The Israeli military says it's operating non-stop and striking all over Lebanon as a major escalation of its war against Hezbollah continues. Israel's Air Force has carried out an airstrike on a southern suburb of Beirut and also targeted several cities in the south. Residents in a large part of southern Lebanon have been warned to leave in what many Lebanese say are forced displacement orders. IDF spokesman Effie Defren says the goals of Israel's escalation are to protect Israelis near the border.
3: We are attacking with force constantly. Our fighters are operating in the area of the forward defence line and eliminating terrorists every passing week.
1: Swiss police say a knife attack at a train station that left three people injured was an act of terrorism. A 31-year-old Swiss-Turkish national is in custody following the incident, which happened at Winterthur train station about 20 kilometres north of Zurich. Police say the suspect had previously been reported in 2015 for spreading Islamic State group propaganda. The three victims of the attack are receiving hospital care, with one requiring surgery. The director of an aid organisation in the Democratic Republic of the Congo says there are major difficulties with ensuring trust of communities affected by the Ebola outbreak. There's been more than 200 suspected deaths and close to 1,000 suspected cases. Meantime, the co-hosts of Soccer's World Cup have announced they've decided on measures to deal with fans travelling from Africa for the tournament, but have not provided details. Amadou Boukem, the director of Care International in the DRC, says difficulties in confirming fatalities are leading to mistrust.
4: The actual number of deaths who are really confirmed is only 10. And that 10 make the community to really doubt if the case of Ebola is real and make the situation really difficult on the ground.
1: The federal government says it will consider a national dementia campaign in the future, as new data shows Australians have little understanding of the disease. Paige Coburn reports.
5: Dementia is the leading cause of death for Australian women, but a national survey by Jean Hales has found only one in six women know this. Experts say the figures are a shock and show Australians urgently need a national dementia campaign. Health Minister Mark Butler says the government is in talks about a campaign aimed at people in midlife.
6: You know, I'd really like to see something roll out soon.
5: He announced that 8 grants for dementia research have been approved through the Medical Research Future Fund. A $3 million grant will go towards a pioneering online coaching program, which has been shown to slow down cognitive decline.
1: A major global credit rating agency has reaffirmed Western Australia's prized AAA status. Moody's found WA is in a position of considerable credit strength with a moderate and well-managed debt burden. The AAA rating was restored by Moody's in 2023. WA is the only state or territory to hold the top rating from both Moody's and S&P Global. Treasurer Rita Saffiotti says it's a strong endorsement of the government's financial management. In the AFL, St Kilda has had its slowest start to a match since 1957 in an 18-goals-11-119-9-13-67 loss to Hawthorn. The Saints trailed by 50 points at halftime and only managed to score 5 points in the opening 2 terms. The home side then kicked 6 goals in the third quarter, but it wasn't enough as they also lost Sam Flanders to an Achilles injury. St Kilda coach Ross Lyon says he takes responsibility for the poor start.
7: Well, we've been the best starting team in the AFL. And we didn't do that tonight. And we wanted to attack the game, but we probably went over the hill and was not balanced and composed. And that sits with me. Once we balance that back up, we're back in the game.
1: Light showers and drizzle today for western and southern parts of the southwest land division, as well as the southwest Gascoyne and parts of the Goldfields.

0: Some morning fog likely over inland parts of the southwest. Partly cloudy in Perth, a forecast top of 19 degrees. At 5 past 5, it is 13.3 degrees. ABC News.
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3: Good morning and welcome to The Breakfast Show. As we get set to round out the week on a Friday, it is the 29th of May, so we're heading into the last weekend of May before winter officially arrives. And it'll be the WA Day long weekend, so for many of you, an extra little break. Now, coming up on The Breakfast Show this morning, I want to give away some tickets to go and see Lightscape at Kings Park. That is for Minute to Win It, and we will round out the week. So we play that just before 7 o'clock each morning, and the score to beat, Darren came storming through yesterday with 9 correct answers. So if you think you can beat that and you'd like to take the family to Lightscape, make sure you're listening just before 7 o'clock this morning. Being a Friday, we'll have plenty of fun. I've got my Friday dance track queued up and ready to go for after 7:30 this morning, so I hope you can hang with me until then. And before that, after 6 o'clock this morning, I want you to hear a really important interview. I'm going to speak to someone who is living with early onset dementia. Now, you might have heard the story in the news then with Garrett about this new report which shows that a lot of people have no idea about dementia. They don't realise that it's the number one killer in Australia, and a lot of people think that in some way it's inevitable. Well, it's not inevitable that you get dementia, and in fact, all the research is showing that there are loads of things you can do to help prevent it. You're going to hear from someone who is living with early onset dementia. She's got such an important story to share with you about some of the signs that she didn't quite take seriously. Looking forward to chatting to her after 6 o'clock this morning. So I hope you can stay with me. I'll bring you some of these sports results. The footy overnight, the tennis has had a massive upset at the French Open with Jannik Sinner, the world number one, barely able to complete his match with cramp in the stifling heat. There's a lot to get through with you this morning, so I hope you can stay with me on 102.5 ABC Perth. It's 7 minutes past 5.

0: Fergal Sharkey and A Good Heart on 102.5 ABC Perth and across WA this morning. It's 11 past five, wherever you're listening to us. I'll have your statewide weather forecast next.
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0: Well, we've been promised a bit of rain, haven't we, around the metro area anyway. We haven't had a lot. Over, what was it, Wednesday night into Thursday, we got a bit of a downpour. But since yesterday morning, there's been nothing else officially in the gauge. For Perth today, we are told there are some showers on the way, just a little bit, nothing too much, clearing off again later in the day. We're just going for a top, fairly cool top of 19 degrees in the city and right now sitting on 13. There is plenty of sunshine up in the northern parts of WA. Kununurra looking at a sunny day and a top of 29 degrees. It is currently 11. Broome also sunny and 29 today with a current temperature of 13. Into the Pilbara, Port Hedland sunny, 29 degrees, currently 14. Karratha, very similar, sunny and 28 degrees today, 13 at the moment. Now, Carnarvon, you're expecting a shower or two with a top of 26 degrees today. Currently it is 19. Meekatharra, partly cloudy but staying fine, 24 the maximum, 14 at the moment. Geraldton, also partly cloudy, top of 23 degrees. It is currently 16. Kalgoorlie-Boulder, you've got a beautiful day, mostly sunny, top of 21 degrees, currently sitting on 9. Bunbury, just a shower or two floating around for you, 18, the forecast top. 11 at the moment. Narrogin, you got some morning fog, so take care if you're on the roads. Good morning to you, Pete. Take it easy in the bus. 17 degrees the top for Narrogin, just 4 at the moment. Albany showers and a top of 16 degrees. It's currently 10. And Esperance, a shower or two. 19, the forecast maximum, 10 degrees at the moment. That is what the weather is looking like. Jess Lingard will chat to you just before 6 o'clock this morning with a bit more of a statewide forecast as we head into the WA Day long weekend. At 13 past 5 on 102.5 ABC Perth, let's have some music from Madonna.

0: That's Madonna with that huge hit from the 80s, Express Yourself, on 102.5 ABC Perth. She's still going strong. You know, Madonna's got a new album coming out. It comes out in July, I think. Another Madonna album with some dance music. And there's even rumours that she's done a little collaboration, a duet with our own Kylie Minogue. Talk about two stayers of the music industry. Just on the text line, Leon has sent through an early contender for Friday Photos because he's staying in the Blue Mountains in New South Wales, a place called Springwood. And Leon has sent through, he's there for the National Labrador Retriever Show. Leon, go you. He sent through a beautiful little early morning shot in the Blue Mountains, such a lovely part of the world. Now, obviously the sun is up because you're a couple of hours ahead. Leon, thanks for tuning in to good old ABC Perth while you're away via the Listen app. But a good reminder, Friday Photos here in the West. Sun might not be up yet, but just giving you some warning because today's the last Friday of May. So we'll collate our photos from this month to come up with a winner to go into our calendar. And I've got to give you a bit of a heads up. I've received this week some spectacular sunrise photos on the text line because there have just been some beautiful colours in the sky this week with the clouds around and a bit of rain. But they don't count for Friday photos because they weren't sent through or taken on a Friday. So today, get them through. Once you get a bit of sunlight or you can show me what it is you're up to on this Friday morning, make sure you send them through to the text line 0437 22 1025. Would love to get together the best photos of May so that we can pop them on our Facebook page at ABC Perth and you can vote for the one that will end up in the calendar.
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3: As we tick over to 20 past five, that's not the one I'm going to tell you about. The business groups and the federal opposition are continuing to challenge the government's proposed capital gains tax changes a day after Labor took them to the lower house. But the Prime Minister is warning Australians not to expect big changes to the plans. Political reporter Samantha Dick has more from Parliament House.
4: Yesterday, Treasurer Jim Chalmers introduced the bill to the lower house, touting the reforms as another step toward levelling the playing field and making it easier for more Australians to buy their first home. That legislation included plans to replace the 50% capital gains tax discount with a new discount based on inflation. But notably, when the bill was introduced yesterday, it didn't include any of the more contentious details around potential carve-outs for small businesses and startups. Yesterday, Prime Minister Anthony Albanese was on afternoon briefing where he said that the government's consultations with business groups around these reforms is continuing, but he did warn people not to expect any big changes. Labor is determined to pass these laws by late June. The legislation has been automatically referred to a Senate inquiry as part of a normal parliamentary process, and that final report is due to be handed down on the 22nd of June. The Coalition has made it very clear that they will not be supporting any of the changes relating to the capital gains tax and negative gearing. Alongside some of their Conservative allies in the real estate sector, the tech startup sector as well, and venture capitalists who have been running some pretty effective campaigns on social media. Now, the opposition are pushing for more of a longer, even potentially months-long inquiry, which will allow them to really pick through the details with a fine-tooth comb. But that is not happening. This inquiry is going to be a much shorter one. And without the opposition's support, that now leaves the Greens. The Greens have indicated that they are OK with the timeline of this shorter inquiry, but they have raised some concerns around the fact that these changes will be grandfathered, which means that Australians who are currently benefiting from these changes can continue to do so, while others will be blocked from accessing those benefits. And the Greens haven't indicated which way they will go just yet, but at this stage, it does appear that they are willing to work with Labor on this. James?
3: Samantha Dick there from Parliament House. US and Iranian negotiators have reportedly reached a tentative agreement to extend their ceasefire by 60 days and hold talks on Iran's nuclear program. Multiple media organisations are reporting details of the deal, which still requires Donald Trump's approval. It comes as the two sides traded more strikes across the Persian Gulf. North America correspondent Lauren Day is following developments.
5: Before we get into the nitty-gritty of this alleged deal, tentative agreement, it's important to remember that we've been here before multiple times. In fact, US officials have repeatedly suggested that they were closing in on a deal only for Iran to dispute that, which they have already done today via state media, and then for talks to stall. And it's important to also note that unless the president signs off, there is no deal. But with all that being said, I'll go through what is being reported about this agreement. So the deal would reportedly extend the ceasefire by 60 days. It would reopen the Strait of Hormuz with unrestricted access, which would mean no tolls, no harassment and no mines. The US Navy would lift its blockade. Iran would commit to not pursuing a nuclear weapon. And the US would commit to discussing sanctions relief and also the release of frozen Iranian funds. Now, the Treasury Secretary, Scott Bessent, took today's press briefing while Caroline Levitt is away, you might remember, and he was asked repeatedly about whether or not this deal had in fact been finalised. Here's a little listen about what he said earlier.
6: Can you confirm whether or not a tentative agreement has been reached in these negotiations with Iran?
7: Again, everything depends on what the president wants to do, and President Trump is not going to make a bad deal for the American people, for the U.S., and he was very clear at the cabinet meeting.
5: So Scott Bessent said that the two sides had been going back and forth and that the president had three red lines that he had made really clear, and that is that Iran turn over its highly enriched uranium, that stockpile that we've heard so much about, that they commit to not pursuing a nuclear weapon, and that they allow free navigation through the Strait of Hormuz. And all of this comes as the ceasefire looks increasingly shaky. There's been

0: strikes over the last 24 hours, 48 hours from both sides, and accusations of breaches to that ceasefire. So all of this underscores just how fragile these negotiations are, and we're still not sure just how close we might be to seeing a deal.
1: Lauren Day there in the US. It's 25 past five to Queensland, where bulldozers are preparing to roll into Brisbane's Victoria Park to start building a multi-billion dollar stadium ahead of the 2032 Olympic and Paralympic Games. The Queensland government insists work will begin on Monday, despite unresolved legal challenges. Lottie Twyford reports from Brisbane.
2: Well, Victoria Park Barambin is right now a far cry from the construction site the state government says it will become on Monday when it plans to start constructing that $3.6 billion stadium here. Now, as you can see behind me, a group of Indigenous protesters have set up camp here. They oppose that construction on cultural heritage reasons and say they won't be moved on. The sites of the stadium's also been opposed on environmental grounds by some. Now, the state government has been absolutely determined. It says it will start construction here on Monday, pretty much no matter what. And that's despite the fact that it's currently subject to five separate applications under the Aboriginal and Torres Strait Islander Heritage Protection Act. Now, all of those applications are currently being considered by the Federal Environment Minister, Murray Watt, but there's no timeline for when a decision will be made on any of those. Protesters want the government to pause construction or to halt it until that can be made. But Deputy Premier Jared Blais spoke yesterday saying people have been given enough warning and those bulldozers will be brought in. Now, we don't know exactly when protesters will be moved on. Police have said earlier this week that they're aware of upcoming compliance activity here at the park, but we'll see exactly when that happens. The government does say that anyone who needs housing assistance will be offered it.
1: Lottie Twyford reporting from Brisbane at 26 past five. I'll just round it up with some sports news. Hawthorn beat St Kilda last night. Round 12 of the footy underway. Pretty lacklustre match. They led by 50 points at half time and won by 52, the Hawks. And at the tennis, the French Open. A couple of Aussies who had big first round wins went out in the second round. Adam Walton and Kimberly Birrell both lost their match. Daria Kasatkina won hers. Alex de Minaur in action tonight. But the big news was the loss of world number one Jannik Sinner, who led 6-3, 6-2, 5-1. And then lost in five sets because he cramped up and could hardly move. So Jannik Sinner, the world number one, is out of the French Open. And they are some of the stories making news on this Friday, the 29th of May.
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0: Oh, just waiting for the dramatic ending. Still in love with you. That's Dragon on 102.5 ABC Perth. We've just ticked past 5:30. Garrett Mundy coming into the studio with some headlines. Morning, Garrett.
1: Morning to you, Mark. In the news, the US Treasury Secretary has declined to answer questions about a reported deal to extend a ceasefire with Iran. According to reports, a 60-day extension to the truce is on the table, as are talks on Iran's nuclear program. Scott Bessent has played down the news and says that any deal must include the reopening of the Strait of Hormuz. New data suggesting just one in six women know dementia is the leading cause of death for Australian women has been described as startling. The survey of 3,000 women by Jean Hales also found few women know there are ways to reduce their risk of developing dementia. Experts say Australia needs a national dementia prevention campaign, especially with cases set to skyrocket in coming decades. And a Colombian militant group claims at least 52 guerrilla fighters have been killed in clashes with a rival armed group in the country's southeast. A faction of the Revolutionary Armed Forces of Colombia, or FARC, involved in the fighting, has made the claim in a statement. The Colombian government has acknowledged there's been intense fighting in the region, but did not comment on the claimed death toll. More news at 6, Mark.
0: I'm sorry, what was that?
1: It's the Revolutionary Armed Forces of Colombia, acronym known as FARC, F-A-R-C, FARC. That's the news. Mark, that's it.
0: Mark Fark.
1: Yep.
0: All right, I think we just move on from that, don't we?
1: I tried.
0: Well, excuse me, my ears pricked up. It's not every day you hear Fark in the news bulletin.
1: Well, we don't get a lot of news out of Colombia. Maybe we should get more.
0: Garrett, I was going to talk to you about going to the pub. Should we just do that instead?
1: What, can we go now?
0: Well, not yet. Oh. It's probably a bit early for that. But I'm going to open up the ABC vault in the next 5 minutes or so and head back to the 70s. How much have pubs changed?
1: They've changed a lot. I remember in the 80s going to the pub. You could smoke back in the pub.
0: Well, true.
1: Playing Pac-Man on the little thing in the corner while Dad had a beer at the bar. And, you know, that smell, those memories, they mean a lot to me. I miss the old type pubs, though, because now they're all boutique taverns.
0: Most of them are, aren't they?
1: There's some good ones. Now, when I lived in Kalgoorlie, I went to a lot of pubs, and there's some really good ones. I remember the York Hotel being particularly good, the balcony at the York
0: Hotel. Oh, yeah.
1: Star and Garter is a decent one, too.
0: There's a pub on every corner in Kalgoorlie. That's the thing.
1: And yet not enough.
0: So that old school pub, though, the old style, you're right. When you think about it, so they've just all been tizzied up.
1: Yeah.
0: They're all so modern and fancy.
1: Well, you want to bring in families and stuff. That's where the money is coming from.
0: So you want people
1: to eat and spend some time there. And you can still have the front bar with your bedding and your, you know, a bit of sort of more colourful activities. But it's good to have a bit of space where, you know, I like taking my kids to the local tavern for a meal and stuff, and I know that they're not going to be exposed to anything too untoward.
0: Right. Can you jump on the phone this morning, 1300 221 0025? I'd love to hear from you about your old school pub. Do you still have one? Or tell me some tales from back in the day, what it was like, the old style pub. Because, Garrett, can I ask you a bit of a personal question, but do you know, as a grown man,

0: Dan, we all went to the pub a lot when we were younger. Do you go with, you know, a mate or a couple of mates and just go to the pub and just have a beer and shoot the breeze?
1: Yeah, my mates and I tried to do it once every 2 or 3 months.
0: Yeah.
1: But that's really about it.
0: Yeah.
1: Because it's hard.
0: Well, life takes over. Yeah.
1: Yeah. But it's nice to go to a bar or something like that. And there's sometimes when they're not too loud and there's not blaring music.
0: No, that's when you're getting old, isn't it?
1: To work through the ills of the world.
0: Yeah.
1: Solve some problems.
0: Exactly. Yeah. Well, so I'm just thinking, because somehow our dads seemed to make it work. Like even when they had kids, raising a family, going to work, it's still a lot of our dad's generation would still be going to the pub once a week or whatever with the boys.
1: Yeah.
0: Come home a bit late, dinner on the table.
1: I think perhaps the world has changed. I think you're going down a path of...
0: Maybe I am.
1: Yeah.
0: Maybe I am.
1: I can't travel with you there, Mark.
0: Okay. Garrett, thanks for the chat, though. Garrett will be back with the news at 6, but love to hear from you. It's just an interesting discussion. I'll get into the old archival audio. I'll go into the ABC vault in about 5 minutes and play you some tales from the pubs back in the 70s. But it just opens up that discussion, doesn't it, about how it's changed, you know. The old pubs are just, they're not what they used to be. Share some pub tales with me this morning. What did you love about your old local? Do you still go? Have you got an old school pub in your area? 1300 221 0025.
2: The Dockers are firing after 10 wins in a row. Tomorrow they aim to tame the Lions. 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
0: Yeah, another big weekend of footy. It is 13 degrees in the city, just heading for 19 today and a few showers hanging around at 24 minutes to 6.

0: That's Anastasia. I'm Out of Love on 102.5 ABC Perth. It's 20 to 6 on this Friday morning. Kim in Burracup, cheers for your photo, Friday photos. And I said it's a little bit early and the sun hasn't come up yet, but that didn't stop Kim. I love the fact you've taken a photo of some sleeping cows. Thank you for that. I can tell that is the pitch black, but you've put either the light on the torch on your phone or something. You've lit up some sleeping cows. Thank you for your Friday photo. Keep them coming in. If you want to wait till the sun's up and you might get a lovely sunrise this morning. You might have a little trip to the park planned, maybe with the dog. You might be walking along the coast. You might be just lying in bed. Whatever it is you're up to, get your Friday photos through on the text line 0437 221 1025, last Friday of May. So then we'll need to pick a winner. Best photo of the month to go into our calendar at the end of the year.
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0: Yeah, I always enjoy doing this on a Friday morning, just taking us back to when times were a little bit different. And today we're off to the pub.
2: Oh, it's

0: you don't want the pub with no beer. Let's talk about the pubs with plenty of beer back in the day and just what it was like and how it's changed. I'd love to hear your old pub tales. Maybe you still do go. I was talking to Garrett about it. You know, do you try to set aside some time to go to the pub and just shoot the breeze with your friends? The pubs have changed, haven't they, over the years? They're a little bit fancier than they used to be. 1300 221 0025. Tell me about your old school local. Where was it? What stories do you have from going to the pub back in the day? You let me know. 1300 221 0025, and I'll open up the ABC vault and take you back to 1970. When an ABC reporter, Sam Weller, was travelling around to different pubs and writing stories for a book he was writing called Old Bastards I Have Met.
1: Sam?
2: Oh, thanks, mate. Geez, I'm going to enjoy this one. I've had a long drive.
3: Sam Weller considers himself to be among the most fortunate of men. One of the lucky few, Sam is making money out of doing something he loves. Through his book, Sam has turned years of drinking into a profitable exercise. He admits having spent most of his life in pubs and is not ashamed of that. The pub, according to Sam's book, is a vital part of Australian life. In difficult times, one of the few certainties that the average bloke can cling to.
2: When he comes into a pub bar at 5 o'clock in the afternoon, well, he is himself. He relaxes, he just goes, huh? He might have 3, 4, 5 beers with the boys before he goes home, but it is the greatest place that a man can find to relax. And, okay, it's good to go home and have one at home, but you still haven't got the atmosphere of where you meet the boys, you act the goat, you get a few laughs.
4: The trouble is today, they're building all them bloody modern hotels and motels and clubs and things like that. You've got to have a collar and tie on. You can't come in your boots and overalls. And this is why I agree entirely with Sam.
2: Real good to meet you, mate.
3: Sam's not really a writer. He's more of a collector of stories. And because the stories come from the bush, city people might find some of them obscure. And there are some that could never be told on television. But according to Sam, they're all true. Most of them really happen. Like the one about...
2: About the big, rough, tough footballer. After he'd had a shower, comes out and he's struggling into a pair of step-ins. And his mate said to him, Jesus, how long have you been wearing them? He said, ever since the Mrs. Phantom and the bloody glove box.
0: That was a Sam Weller for the ABC program called This Day Tonight back in 1970, going around to pubs. He was writing a book

0: called Old Bastards I Have Met, just chatting to people at the pub, getting their stories, putting them into a book. I like the sound of that. A couple of things struck me from that. One of the old boys at the bar being interviewed there saying, yeah, you can go home and have one, but it doesn't have the same atmosphere. You just want to have a beer after work at the pub and soak up a bit of that pub atmosphere. And the other bit I liked was when he said, well, they're all getting a bit modern these days, these pubs. Well, that was 1970. My goodness, if they could have seen forward to 2026, how the pubs have changed. 1-300-222-1025. Jump on the phone and tell me, I thought you'd be calling through with your old pub stories. I've got some text messages here. I'd rather have a chat to you. 1-300-222-1025. The old pub, do you still go to them? Where are they? What were they back in the day? Do they still exist? Joe reckons they do. There are still some fabulous old pubs in our WA country towns. We love staying upstairs and wandering down the staircase to have a meal at the bar. Such a good image. I love doing that myself. Gee, one of those favourites used to be New Norcia, the old pub there, and wandering down the stairs. I've got some good memories there. Plenty of towns around WA with great pubs. Greg says, crikey, how much does a round of beers cost at the pub these days? I don't miss the smell of cigarettes in beer smoke, beer-soaked carpets. Oh, neither do I. The pubs have tizzied themselves up, no doubt, Greg, but you're right. A round of beers at the pub, depending on how many people there are. I mean, what, you can pay about $15 for a beer, which is just ridiculous. Richard, a bit tongue-in-cheek, I think, on the text line saying, I remember going to a pub at lunchtime on Fridays. The only problem was having a pint and having to sit in the corner because I had my school uniform on and I was still at school and had to go back to class. Richard, I hope that's a bit tongue-in-cheek, because if you were under 18, I don't know what you were doing at the pub. 1-300-222-1025 is the number to call. G'day, Matt.
1: Oh, g'day, Gibbo. How you going,
0: yeah,
1: mate?
0: Yeah, good. You got some pub tales?
1: Oh, yeah, well, yeah, I actually grew up in Northern, which is just an hour out of Perth, and used to spend a lot of time going to the pubs with me old man. And there was about 9 pubs up in Northern, and there was only a population of about 8,000 people.
0: Northern's got some beautiful old buildings and pubs, doesn't it?
1: Yeah, so we used to start off at one end of the town and work our way along the main street, and, yeah, you'd start at a lot of them have closed up now or changed names, but we used to start off, you know, at the old Trans Hotel, and then we'd work our way down the main street, and you'd have the Northern Hotel, the Commercial, the Shamrock, the Avon Bridge, the old Taps Hotel.
0: Yeah.
1: The Grand Hotel, the Colonial Hotel, there was a lot of them.
0: Hey, that's brilliant, Matt. That sounds like something you would do in Kalgoorlie, is try and rattle off every pub as you go down Hay Street, Hannon Street.
1: Yeah. It was a great town for doing pub crawls and that. And you, depending on what was happening each time, you know, there'd be a band playing generally at one or two of them, or, you know, depends what was in trend.
0: Yeah.
1: Which year, you know. People used to crowd to one, or if one closed, then you'd go down to the next one.
0: Matt, where did all the people come from? Like, honestly, how did these things stay afloat? It's amazing, isn't it?
1: I don't know. It always seemed to be busy, a lot of them, so yeah. I'm not too sure. But the population sign never seemed to change when I used to go there, because I used to go up there regularly because I'd moved to Perth. But, yeah, there never seemed to be any more people in the town than, you know, it never seemed to grow, but the pubs always seemed to be busy.
0: No one was at home. They're all at the pub.
1: Yeah. And the best part was they had a snack shack as well, which you used to all congregate at, because it had a couple of 44-gallon drums with, you know, wood burning and beautiful hamburgers and that. So, you know, 2 o'clock in the morning, you'd all end up out there.
0: Yeah.
1: And, yeah, it was just a good country town and just better days, I reckon.
0: That's such a great chat to have, Matt. Thank you so much. I want you to go on Hard Quiz and have your special subject could be naming all the pubs in Northam. That was brilliant. Let's go to Andrew. G'day, Andrew.
2: Good morning.
0: Now tell me about your local pub.
2: Well, not so much local, more to do with like live music in the 80s and the 90s, and not just Perth, but on the East Coast as well, where, you know, people congregated to the pub because of live music, and it created a fantastic culture and environment with Australian bands that grew up where they could go to the pub.

0: one still doing it. But not enough, Andrew, hey?
1: Indeed. I mean, perhaps one of the greatest gigs ever was Hunters and Collectors live at the Equator, or Hunters and Collectors live at the Old Melbourne, and that sort of environment just doesn't exist anymore.
0: Yeah, you're right. Matt, thank you so much for some of those pub memories. Pub rock, pub music, Andrew is talking about. And speaking of which, well, here's a band that was playing a few pub gigs in Perth way back in the day. NXS and Beautiful Girl, love this track. You're on 102.5 ABC Perth, 9 minutes to 6.

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0: Jessica Lingard, good morning.
2: Good morning.
0: Now, we've had a bit of rain and then it stopped. It's sort of nothing much yesterday, a little bit more around today, depending on where you are.
2: Yeah, that's right. So there's a few little showers around the metro area this morning and around the southwest and southern coastline, just around that Albany coast today. But this is sort of the quietest day of the forecast, which is what we were expecting, sort of the lull between a couple of systems. So tomorrow we start to see this cloud band developing. In fact, we may even see a few showers up around the Denham area starting today as that cloud band starts to form. But really tomorrow we see that more significant rainfall moving into parts.

0: parts of the Gascoyne District around that Denham and Shark Bay area, but more through the Midwest region and into the central wheat belt. Around the Midwest coast tomorrow, sort of Geraldton up to Kalbarri, we could be looking at anywhere between sort of 15 to 40 millimetres of rainfall. So quite high rainfall totals. So the Mullah will muster tomorrow as well. So maybe pack your wellies if you're heading to that one. Places more inland, Dalwallon, New Beacon, 10 to 20 millimetres of rainfall for you. And down towards Northam and inland towards Southern Cross, potentially 5 to 10 millimetres. But what I really wanted to mention was this strong cold front and the deep low pressure system that we're getting coming through during Sunday. The worst of the conditions are likely to be late on Sunday across the southern parts of the state, but the winds and the rains are going to be increasing from Saturday evening, with the worst of the activity late on Sunday. So really, we've got this prolonged and fairly widespread sort of time frame of damaging winds starting Saturday evening and really continuing through until Monday morning. So we're going to be issuing some warnings this afternoon for Sunday, basically. And that's going to include the metro area, the southwest, parts of the Great Southern and around the Albany coastline initially. And then we'll see that sort of shifting and morphing throughout the weekend as the cold front and the low pressure system do move through. It's not just going to be a land-based feature. We are going to have some very rough and dangerous seas all up the west coast. So things like beach erosion, damaging surf conditions, and abnormally high tides. We could actually see some flooding of low-lying coastal areas because of the higher tides. Around the metro area, that might look like parts of the freeway around Como getting water over those far left northbound lanes and flooding along Riverside Drive as well. The heaviest falls for rainfall will be in the west and the southwest, but we should still see some light to moderate falls across the agricultural areas as well. So at this stage, for rainfall in the southwest, again, much like what we're seeing in the Midwest on Saturday, we could be looking at anywhere between 15 and 30 millimetres around the southwest. 10 to 20 millimetres for the Great Southern regions, parts like Brookton, Wagin down through Katanning, and then maybe 5 to 15 millimetres for places like Lake Grace, Meriden, Hyden, those more sort of western areas, more eastern areas of the agricultural parts. So while the weather is quieter today and tomorrow morning, take this opportunity to, you know, just have a look around your properties, make sure that you are ready, pack away all the kids' toys, and make sure that you tie down your trampolines as well, so that we're not accidentally donating them to the neighbours. The north of the state is doing what the north of the state should at the moment. So things are continuing to be fine and clear for the dry season. Sunny in Broome in 29 degrees. Sunny in Karratha, a top of 28 degrees. Geraldton, partly cloudy today, top of 23 degrees. Northam, a possible shower, top of 19 degrees today. If you're in Esperance, a shower or two and a top of 19. Some showers for Albany, a top of just 16 degrees today. Bunbury, a shower or two and 18. And across the metro area, Perth today, showers with a top of 19 degrees, going for 22 tomorrow, 20 and windy on Sunday. And then those showers slowly starting to ease on Monday. But we are looking at showers all the way through until, well, look, at least Thursday at this stage.
1: It'll be June by then. It'll be winter. It'll be winter. Yes. Thank you, Jess.
0: Thank you.
1: Chat to you at 7:30. As we come up to the 6 o'clock news now, Wayne on the text line, if you can afford to go to the pub these days. I went out last Saturday. Five middies, almost $70. Dinner, another $100. I'd much rather buy a block of beer for $64 and cook a good meal at home. That rounds out our discussion on pubs on this Friday morning. Thanks for that, Wayne. It's news time now, 6 o'clock.
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6: Good morning, this is ABC News, I'm Garrett Mundy. Reports in the US media claim the United States and Iran have reached an outline agreement to extend their ceasefire dependent on the approval of President Donald Trump. Nick Parmeter reports.
7: According to the report by Axios, the two sides have agreed on a 60-day memorandum

0: of understanding to extend the truce and launch negotiations on Iran's nuclear program, but the plan still needs President Trump's sign-off. The report has prompted oil prices to reverse course and trade lower. Mr. Trump has repeatedly claimed the end of the war is close, but a day ago said he wasn't yet satisfied by the negotiations and that the US was not discussing easing sanctions, one of Tehran's demands. It comes as the two sides have again traded attacks. Iran says it's attacked a US air base in Kuwait in retaliation for American strikes, which Washington says targeted the Iranian drone system.
1: The Israeli government says Hezbollah's ongoing attacks on Israeli soldiers and communities in the north of the country is forcing it to launch strikes across southern Lebanon. Here's Middle East correspondent Matthew Doran.
2: Yesterday, Israel demanded all residents of southern Lebanon leave the area ahead of further strikes by the military on the Iranian-backed militant group Hezbollah. It was the first sweeping displacement order since the US president announced a ceasefire in Lebanon in April, and followed days of intense strikes in the south, killing dozens of Lebanese, including children. The Israeli government insists it's Hezbollah breaching the ceasefire, launching hundreds of rockets and drones at Israel, and that it's exercising self-defense, refusing to be drawn on whether the surge in fighting means the ceasefire is shattered. More than 3,200 have been killed by Israeli strikes in Lebanon since March.
1: The Federal Attorney General has conceded the National Anti-Corruption Commission needs to have a reset. It follows this week's resignation of Commissioner Paul Brereton due to pressure over his ongoing links to the Defence Force and perceived conflicts of interest. Michelle Rowland says she backed Mr. Brereton in the role, but says his resignation clears the runway for a fresh start.
3: I've never stated anything but support for the Commissioner and confidence in Commissioner Brereton. But this does give us an opportunity with these new appointments to have a reset, and I will be engaging across the Parliament to make sure that that happens.
1: The founder of a construction company which trains young people from disadvantaged backgrounds has been named the 2026 Western Australian of the Year. Andrew Hanlon has the details.
4: Jim Gimelli has been recognised for his work at Ertech, an employee-owned engineering contractor where part of the wealth created is spent on helping others in the community. Dr. Gimelli also founded a program called the Motivation Foundation, which trains more than 70 students each year, many from disadvantaged backgrounds, to make them job-ready for the construction industry. Other winners included Noongar woman Professor Colleen Haywood, who was named the Aboriginal Award winner for her 35 years of service to education, public policy and the Indigenous community. The Community Award went to the Chief Executive of Anglicare, Mark Glasson.
1: The head of a Pilbara Aboriginal corporation says he's not ready to accept a $150 million reparation payment from Andrew Forrest's Fortescue Metals Group. Earlier this month, the federal court found the mining giant liable for the largest ever native title compensation payout in Australia, but the full judgment was suppressed due to cultural and commercial sensitivities. The ABC understands Justice Stephen Burley will soon publish a redacted version of his judgment. Injabandi Aboriginal Corporation Chief Executive Michael Woodley says an appeal for more compensation is still likely.
5: The system and this nation have to see us as, you know, people who deserve justice, right? This is our land. People need to understand that. We never asked for this. What we're asking for now, right, is justice.
1: In sport, men's tennis world number one Jannik Sinner has been knocked out of the French Open in the second round, losing in five sets to Argentinian Juan Manuel Cerundolo. The 24-year-old Italian was two sets up and was serving for the match when he asked for a medical timeout after feeling dizzy and nauseous in hot conditions. From there, the world number 56 Cerundolo fought back to win 3-6, 2-6, 7-5, 6-1, 6-1. It ends Sinner's quest for a first-ever Roland Garros title. Friday's weather, light showers and drizzle over western and southern parts of the southwest land division, southern and southwest Gascoyne and northern goldfields, more frequent about the west and south coasts, and some morning fog likely over inland parts of the southwest land division. Partly cloudy in Perth, a high chance of showers becoming less likely late in the day. Light winds and a forecast top of 19 degrees for the city, where right now it's 13.1 degrees. 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
6: Good morning. Welcome to AM. I'm Melissa Clark in Canberra, coming to you from Ngunnawal country and acknowledging other custodians. Negotiating teams for the US and Iran have reportedly agreed to a proposal to extend a ceasefire for 60 days and start talks on Iran's nuclear program. But President Donald Trump has yet to sign off on it, and Tehran

0: hasn't confirmed a deal yet either. Let's bring in North America correspondent Lauren Day in Washington. Lauren, take us through the terms of this tentative agreement.
1: Well, Mel, before we do that, it is really important to note that we've been here several times before. US officials have previously said they were close to a deal with Iran multiple times, only for Iran to dispute that, which they have now done again today, and then for talks to stall. It's also really important to remember that without the president's sign-off, there is no deal. But with all that being said, this deal would reportedly extend the ceasefire for another 60 days, reopen the Strait of Hormuz with unrestricted access, the US Navy would lift its blockade, Iran would commit to not pursuing a nuclear weapon, and the US would commit to discussing sanctions relief and also the release of frozen Iranian funds. So the Treasury Secretary Scott Bessent was asked about this repeatedly earlier at a press conference about whether or not this deal had been finalised. Here's what he told reporters.
2: Everything depends on what the president wants to do, and President Trump is not going to make a bad deal for the American people, for the US, and he was very clear at the cabinet meeting on yesterday what he wants.
0: So that's US Treasury Secretary Scott Bessent there. And Lauren, this all comes as the Trump administration is preparing to perhaps print some new money, a new $250 bill with the president's face on it. What do we know about this?
1: Yeah, this is a pretty remarkable story in the Washington Post this morning, and Scott Bessent confirmed it's true. Apparently, there's a law at the moment so that no living person can be on American currency, but there is proposed legislation in the works to change that so that Donald Trump could have his face on a $250 bill to coincide with the 250th anniversary of the US. Now, obviously, this comes at a time when many Americans are really struggling with the cost of living. There's high petrol prices, high inflation. But Scott Bessent said that he actually saw no problem with it. He didn't think there would be an issue and didn't think the public would be concerned about it. But alongside this lavish ballroom that Donald Trump is currently building, this is likely to be seen as pretty on the nose and pretty out of touch with the American public.
0: North America correspondent Lauren Day. Now, Israel has launched an airstrike on Beirut for the first time in weeks, reportedly targeting a senior Hezbollah official responsible for arming its fighters across Lebanon. The strike came less than a day after Israel demanded all residents in southern Lebanon leave the area, foreshadowing intensifying attacks against the Iranian-backed militant group. Middle East correspondent Matthew Doran reports.
3: The quiet of dawn in Tyre, interrupted by an Israeli missile. The explosion sending a fireball into the sky and large smoke plumes across the city as the Israeli bombardment of southern Lebanon and beyond continues.
4: I am okay and still in Tyre. I am in the old city.
3: The ABC spoke to Hassan, a fisherman living in Tyre.
4: It was a night of horror. Even though they did not hit the old city, I could still feel their presence.
3: Like many others in this community, he's staying put, mostly due to the fact he doesn't have the means to leave and pay for accommodation elsewhere. Doctors at one of the city's hospitals also standing firm, such as surgeon Nasser Farhan.
5: We will not evacuate. On the contrary, we are staying.
3: That's despite Israeli attacks in the area around the Hiram Hospital over the last week, including on Wednesday. It's made it hard to evacuate patients too.
5: The strike was very strong. As usual, the hospital's windows shattered. Only two cars remained in the parking lot and both were destroyed. The false ceiling collapsed, but thankfully no one was injured.
3: Israel says it's attacking the Iranian-backed militant group Hezbollah, and on Thursday it said it had hit 135 targets in

0: but thankfully no one was injured.
1: Israel says it's attacking the Iranian-backed militant group Hezbollah, and on Thursday it said it had hit 135 targets in just 24 hours, spread across southern Lebanon and further north in the Bekaa Valley. Dozens have been killed in recent days, while Lebanese health authorities say the death toll from Israeli strikes since March, when the current conflict started, is now more than 3,200. Hundreds of the dead are women and children. The Israeli government is insistent it's Hezbollah which is responsible for the deteriorating situation now, as it was when it opened fire on Israel in solidarity with Iran 3 months ago. David Mensah is the Israeli government spokesperson.
2: Since April the 17th, when the ceasefire with Iran first came into place, Iran have been directing Hezbollah terrorists to fire more than 900 rockets at Israel and our armed forces, into Israel's sovereign territory and into our security zone. Together with those 900 rockets, 1,300 UAVs.
1: It leads to obvious questions as to whether that ceasefire announced by the US President Donald Trump is still in force. The answer from David Mensah, harder to come by.
2: Matthew, this is one of those questions that I think journalists get a little bit obsessed with. I've told you how the ceasefire is being breached by a terrorist organization. Our responsibility, and this has been discussed by President Trump, he has shared this truth, that Israel has a duty to defend its own citizens.
1: Representatives of the Israeli and Lebanese governments and militaries are expected to hold another round of talks in Washington on Friday. Hezbollah is not a party to the negotiations. This is Matthew Doran in Jerusalem, reporting for AM.
3: National data shows there's an increasing number of searches for Australians lost or missing in the outback. Some people are rescued, some are found dead, and others are never found at all. That's despite relatively cheap safety devices now making most incidents preventable. Aaron Park reports.
4: Kelly Townsend knows firsthand how deadly the Australian outback can be.
5: I still haven't got my head around the fact that I've lost my son. I don't think I've really accepted the fact that he's still not here, and this is 2 years on.
4: Her 33-year-old son James and 66-year-old ex-husband Ray died during a prospecting trip to the remote Murchison region of Western Australia. She's visiting their final campsite for the first time.
5: They've set up near the trees and they've actually headed off in that direction to go gold prospecting.
4: Their empty camp was reported to police, and after several days of intensive searching, their bodies were found about 2 kilometres away. While their files are still before the coroner, it's believed James and Ray became disorientated and, with no way to call for help, succumbed to the elements.
5: Standing where I know that their last moments of camping were, I don't know whether or not to yell, scream, cry. I just don't know.
4: Amid her grief, Kelly has an urgent message for anyone travelling bush. Carry a personal locator beacon, or PLB, the small device that now retails for as little as $300. It's a message echoed by authorities dealing with an increasing number of people being reported missing.
6: We have seen an increase in land-based search and rescue over recent years. In 24-25, we saw an 11% uptake in the rescues nationally.
4: Alex Burrell chairs the National Search and Rescue Council and says searches are often for locals rather than tourists.
6: I think complacency is a big part of it, and not having a plan if things don't go as planned for them.
4: The case of Brian Brady shows just how quickly things can go wrong. The retired truck driver was camping with friends near the WA town of Kew when he decided to take his metal detector out for a short walk before dinner.
7: I was further than I thought I was, and then I realised I wasn't sure which way was back. I'm thinking this is not good. You bloody idiot. That's what I'm thinking. I call myself that many names.
4: Brian was close to death when he was found by searchers 4 days later and is sharing his story for the first time in the hope others can learn from his ordeal.
7: I'm not going to the toilet now without a tracker. You know, it's that important.
4: Back in the Murchison, Kelly Townsend is wrestling with fresh confusion about what her son and ex-husband were doing in such a hot, isolated place without basic safety equipment. It's a grief she's trying to funnel into keeping others safe.
5: It was preventable, and I suppose that's what the main message would be, is

0: eat that little bit more care, spend that few extra $100 and have something that will save your life out there, because the heartache to everybody else is just, there's no words for the heartache.
1: Kelly Townsend ending that report from Erin Park. And you can see more of Erin's report on Landline. That's this Sunday on ABC TV at 12:30. And that's early AM for today. In finance, oil is down. The global benchmark Brent crude is trading at $93.96 a barrel. Gold is stronger at $4,500 an ounce. And the Aussie dollar is up. It's buying 71.6 US cents. I'm Melissa Clark. The time now, it's 6:15. I'm Melissa Clark. The time now, it's 6:15. I'm Melissa Clark. The time now, it's 6:15.
2: This is the Rural Report.
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2: On
1: the time
2: ABC,
1: now, it's
2: this is the Rural Report.
1: I'm Melissa Clark.
2: On
1: the time
2: ABC,
1: now, it's
2: this is the Rural Report.
1: I'm Melissa Clark. The
2: ABC,
1: time now, it's...
3: Nice to have your company. Olivia Thorne with you across the southern half of WA today. Questions have been raised around why the review of herbicide paraquat is taking so long. There was some light argy-bargy between the APVMA and Senator David Pocock at Senate Estimates yesterday. So I'll share that with you shortly, as well as some details from this week's wool market, all before 6:30. But first, a thermal-assisted aerial cull of feral deer will begin in the Esperance region next week. This is the second time an aerial cull for the pest has been done after a successful event last year. The Department of Primary Industries is running the program again. DPIRD's Tim Thompson says they hope to remove as many deer as possible and then move on to replicate the program in Harvey in the southwest the following week.
4: For Esperance, it's the same location as last year, so that's west of Esperance in the area across the Stokes Inlet. Locals down there, they'll probably be familiar that there's a bit of burnt country in there. That makes up part of the shoot zone.
5: And after you leave Esperance, you're heading to Harvey as well, is that right?
4: That's correct. So there is a population of rooster deer at Harvey that we're targeting for eradication, and that's predominantly around Harvey Dam.
5: Now, when we spoke earlier last year, when you were doing surveillance, there was a potential for a shoot around, I think, the Mushay area that didn't go ahead last year. Is that still off the cards this year?
4: It is, yes. We're looking at other forms of other options to manage the deer in that area.
5: So, Tim, can you just remind us what the numbers were last year in terms of culls in Esperance and in Harvey?
4: We removed 524 deer altogether. Of that, 397 were removed from Esperance, and they were red deer, and we removed 127 rooster deer, which were at Harvey.
5: Have you gone back and done surveys earlier this year to see what numbers are still there?
4: We haven't. We did some fairly thorough surveys prior to these operations starting. So what we'll do, whilst the shooters are conducting the operation in Esperance, we'll be also recording numbers. So we will assess, and we know that we had an estimated 600 deer at Esperance from those surveys, and we removed just under 400 last year. So we'll see what the numbers are this year, and then we'll make an assessment whether we want to do another survey or we're happy with that, the results, what we were expecting. It's probably unlikely for us to actually eradicate all the deer from Esperance, but we'll significantly reduce the numbers below the breeding population to stop them overpopulating again, I guess.
5: So, Tim, can you remind us the times and the days that you will be conducting these aerial culls, both in Esperance and Harvey, please?
4: Yeah, sure. So we'll be starting after the long weekend in Esperance. So it's Tuesday the 2nd. The technology to be effective, where it requires a low solar input, I guess you could say. So the thermal imagery technology works best early in the morning and late afternoon, mostly, particularly if it's clear skies. If it's overcast, it could probably work all day, but the best times are in the morning and late afternoon. So people may hear a helicopter in the area during those times. We'll be finishing in Esperance roughly around the 8th or 9th of June, and then we'll be relocating to Harvey, and Harvey will commence on the 11th.
5: And I'm going to assume that the same as last time, there will be all the safety precautions in place. So the landholders, either whose properties you will be doing the cull on or adjacent to, are all notified, and there's all signs.

0: and that kind of thing for public access?
1: Yeah, correct, 100%. So our staff have been working with landholders in the lead up to this, the last few months, to seek consent. So we won't be conducting any operations where nobody's provided that level of consent for us. And there are signs, we're working with DBCA in both locations to ensure that appropriate signs up, and other stakeholders and land users have all been notified. The risk to the public is effectively removed.
0: Tim, were there some lessons, given that this is the second year, were there some lessons learnt from last time, from last cull?
1: Yes. So I guess one of the key things, a lot of this work is raising awareness around why we're doing this and how much of a pest deer are. So if we don't act now, we could be in a situation like Victoria are in about 20 or 30 years. So that was one thing we learned out of it. There were other operational learnings and refinements that we've made to improve the operations this year, but they're mostly sort of, I guess, logistical, operational matters, you know, process sort of things.
0: There was concern last time over what happens with the carcasses. Can you talk us through that process, Tim? I mean, are they dropped and left?
1: Yep. Yeah, look, I can understand the interest. We do get a few queries around what happens with carcasses. So the reality is, Tara, in somewhere like Esperance, where we're shooting, to remove carcasses would cause more environmental damage than what those carcasses would be worth as pet meat, or if you wanted to take the hides off them and use the hides, for example. So unfortunately, and I know a lot of people probably find this difficult to accept, but removing carcasses in that area that we're shooting at Esperance and even at Harvey causes more environmental damage. The other thing is, from a safety perspective, we don't really encourage or want people in the area. So if we started shooting on day one, like on a Tuesday, and then we finished, if someone was to come in and remove those carcasses, those animals could have been there for 3 or 4 or 5 days. So they wouldn't be in a condition to be able to be used for pet meat particularly. So understand the interest. Unfortunately, that's the situation with the carcasses.
2: Department of Primary Industries and Regional Development Manager of Vertebrates Pests, Tim Thompson, speaking there with Tara DeLandgraft. And if you have feral deer on your property, the department would love to know about it. You can report your sightings via the Feral Scan app. That's the Feral Scan app. Almost 6:22 on the Rural Report. If you've needed it, I really hope you've got enough rain out of this recent front. The weather for your Friday, light showers or drizzle over western and southern parts of the Southwest Land Division and northern goldfields. More frequent showers about the west and south coasts. Chance of morning fog over inland parts of the Southwest Land Division. Top temps in the low 20s across most of the southern region today.
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2: The National Chemical Regulator, the Australian Pesticides and Veterinary Medicine Authority, says its review of the farm chemical paraquat will be handed down within weeks. It comes as the US state of Vermont this week became the first in the US to ban the use of paraquat, and other US states are understood to be introducing similar legislation to ban or restrict the chemical. Paraquat is a synthetic, quick-acting, non-selective herbicide and crop desiccant. It's banned from personal use, of course, but allowed on farm and for commercial use in Australia. There are some concerns paraquat is linked to an increased risk of neurological disease like Parkinson's. In Senate estimates yesterday, APVMA CEO Scott Hansen was questioned by Independent Senator David Pocock on why the APVMA's complete assessment of paraquat is taking so long.
4: I believe the assessment that we're coming up to complete will be the first complete assessment, and that means environmental, human health, residues assessment that's been completed. So I'm not aware of anyone that has a ban in terms of a regulator has banned, as opposed to either court decisions which have stopped production and stopped use, which is a different question to a regulator's assessment and ban.
5: So we have a herbicide that Vermont now has banned, the state of Vermont in the US, and lawmakers passing that ban cited concerns about research linking paraquat to Parkinson's disease. But here in Australia, we've had our regulator reviewing this for 30 years. Is there a date for the release? Is it finalised?
4: The moment I mention a date, I'm going to jinx it in terms of, but it'll be in weeks, not in months.
5: Okay. So the report's not finished yet?
4: It's finished. It's getting its final work over. The actual report itself is one piece of work. The 179 products that need their labels adjusted, changed, and the owners of those products to be notified at the time that we release the report. That's where a lot of the legwork goes into making the behind-the-scenes work that goes into a chemical review.
5: So if we're talking about updating labels, I assume that the APVMA still thinks that this is okay for use in Australia?
4: That's an assumption, because...
5: Just based on what you said, though.
4: Yeah, well, it could well be the removal of everything off a label is a change to a label as well. So I don't want to preempt what that decision
5: removed,
4: is.
5: There's no label, surely. It's off the shelves, but...
4: I don't want to preempt what that decision is.
5: And if paraquat is more volatile, which means that users and people who potentially are subject to drift can be are more affected by it, so we're talking farmers, we're talking golfers on golf courses, people who live near golf courses, people who live near sort of peri-urban agriculture, are you confident that this is actually safe for humans?
4: If we didn't think it was safe, we wouldn't be looking to make a decision that would allow it to continue to be used. If we thought it wasn't safe, we would be making a decision that looks to ban it. If it was imminent and urgent, we would have taken actions already.
2: That's head of APVMA, Scott Hanson, answering questions in Senate estimates yesterday. And of course, we're keeping a very close eye on the review of paraquat as it impacts so many of our listeners. So you can always find the latest at abc.net.au/rural. 26 past 6.
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2: I'll have some market details for you before 6:30. A text from Rob. He tells me it's foggy in Kalgoorlie. Also foggy here in Kojonup, where I'm broadcasting the Rural Report for you this morning. And you'll have some more weather details after the 6:30 news. And after a rough few weeks for wool prices, the market has finally seen a bit of an uptick, as Grant Lupton from Nutrien Wool explains to Tara DeLandgraft.
7: It is, Tara. We've got back to the heavy heights of just over a month ago, which is tremendous, and that's been driven by supply. So we completed sale 48 this week with a national offering of 25,712 bales. We sold 25,317. That just goes 1.3% past in nationally. Over East day one, the Eastern Indicator lifted 31 cents to close at 1,911 cents. Day two, up another 23 cents to close 54 cents up the week to close at 1,934 cents.
0: Rightio. And here in the West?
7: As I said, we've totally recovered those losses and heading north. We offered just a one-day sale of 3,732 bales. Our indicator gained 39 cents to close at 2,125 cents. We're just 2.8% pass in, which is absolutely nothing for Fremantle, as we all know.
0: Yeah, absolutely. All right, let's go through the clean fleece lines, please.
7: Individual fleece micron price guide on a clean basis of Fremantle. 18 micron was up 42 cents to close at 2,563 cents. 19 micron was up 51 cents to close at 2,361 cents. 20 micron was up 42 cents to close at 2,168 cents. 21 micron was up 35 cents to close at 2,132 cents. And the Merino Carding Index closed at 1,192 cents, up 28 cents for the week.
0: Wow, so rises right across the board. What about the oddment lines? How'd they fare?
7: Well, continue with the oddments, Tara. Skirtings were up 15 to 50 cents, locks are up 25 cents, and crushings are up 35 cents.
0: Okay. Who are the buyers this week, Grant?
7: Well, PJ Morris, again, very strong in the market, purchasing 22.9% of the offering in Fremantle, with strong competition from Endeavour Wool Exports, Tanya Wool, and Sequoia Materials.
0: Okay. Can we keep it going for another week? What's on the cards?
7: Well, no sale in Fremantle next week, Tara, unfortunately, but over East, there'll be sale 49 with Melbourne Sydney offering a very small offering of 23,288 bales, and they'll be selling Tuesday, Wednesday, while we have the week off.
2: That's Grant Lupton. He's from Nutrien Wool in Wongan Hills, explaining the results of this week's wool market with Tara de Langraft. Great to see those prices strengthening. The news is very soon, but first let's have a quick squeeze at today's markets. The

0: pound today. And Chicago wheat futures for December, or July rather, 224 US cents a bushel. That's up just a cent. And canola is worth 767 Canadian dollars a ton. That's up 10 cents. Have a wonderful Friday and weekend.
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2: Good morning, this is ABC Regional News across the southwest and Great Southern. I'm Rosemary Murphy. WA's peak real estate body has detailed another painful quarter for home buyers and renters in the state south. Will Corbett reports.
3: A member of the public raised the alarm when they saw a female swimmer in distress at Kambana Beach on Wednesday morning. That call prompted a major search with boats, a helicopter.
2: Apologies, that's the incorrect audio there. Continuing with that story, police have confirmed no evidence has been found of a swimmer reported to have failed to surface near Bunbury, despite an extensive search. A witness reported a woman in distress in the waters at Kambana Beach on Wednesday morning. A full-scale search and marine operation was carried out, but no person has been reported missing. Senior Sergeant Bernie McConaughey says police were right to carry out the search because the witness report was highly credible. Yindjibarndi leader Michael Woodley says he's not ready to accept $150 million from Andrew Forrest's Fortescue. Earlier this month, the federal court found the mining giant liable for the largest ever native title compensation payout in Australia. But the full judgment was suppressed due to cultural and commercial sensitivities. The ABC understands Justice Stephen Burley will publish a redacted version of his reasonings imminently. Michael Woodley says an appeal for more compensation is likely. The Federal Attorney General has conceded the National Anti-Corruption Commission needs to have a reset. It follows the shock resignation of Commissioner Paul Brereton due to pressure on his over his ongoing links to the Defence Force and perceived conflicts of interest. Michelle Rowland says she's backed Mr. Brereton in the role, but his resignation clears the runway for a fresh start. A 50-year-old man has appeared in court accused of using counterfeit currency at an Albany pharmacy. Christopher Peter Mollis has been charged with knowingly using a counterfeit money and currency. The matter was adjourned to the 16th of June while he seeks legal advice. A drought-stricken pastoralist in the state's north has celebrated the first emergency hay run to reach the region in months. Volunteers from the charity Farmers Across Borders were forced to put deliveries to the Midwest and Gascoyne on hold due to rising fuel costs, but they resumed earlier this week after receiving more than $100,000 in donations. Yarrabubba Station Manager Lauren Lewis says the truckload of livestock feed will tide the cattle over for months. The City of Albany's recycling facility has narrowly avoided serious damage after a battery caught fire. The battery ignited in the rubbish compactor last Friday, with the facility staff extinguishing the blaze before it could do further damage. City of Albany Sustainability Coordinator Julie Passmore has urged the public never to place a battery in the bin. The Fair Work Ombudsman says aged care provider Southern Cross Care underpaid nearly 2,000 staff in WA between 2017 and 2025, but it was also almost repaid the $5.4 million it owes. The not-for-profit operates 13 aged care and mental health facilities in metropolitan Perth, Broome and Kalgoorlie. Fair Work says the underpaid workers included 31 people aged under 21 and nearly 400 visa holders, with one employee paid more than $95,000. The Ombudsman says Southern Cross Care self-reported

0: after internal review, and so far has back paid $5.3 million, including interest and superannuation. And the federal government is being urged to punish scam perpetrators as it announced new plans aimed at reimbursing victims. Under its new proposal, the federal government will require banks, telcos, and digital platforms to automatically compensate victims who were scammed through the services up to $3,000. This is ABC Regional News.
1: You're a part of Breakfast on ABC Great Southern and Southwest.
2: Good morning. Whose voice is this? It's not Stan Shaw. It's Jella Williams. Good morning. I'm filling in for Stan Shaw for the Southwest. He's feeling a little under the weather this morning. So wishing him a huge and big speedy recovery. Hopefully he's back in the chair next week. I'm also filling in for Paul Cook in the Great Southern. He's been busy with Great Southern Breakfast hitting the road, and he's returning from the trip. So he's going to have a lazy morning this morning, but I'm happy to be here with you on it's a bit of a, well, it's still dark, so I can't tell you what kind of day it is, but we're looking at about cloudy day across the southwest and Great Southern. I'll check in with Jessica Lingard from the Weather Bureau very soon, and shortly I'll tell you what's making news. The number to get in touch, 1300 545 222, or the text line 0448 922 604. You want to hold on to the number because on Fridays it's the most important opinion poll to ever exist.
3: You've probably heard of the News Corp poll,
4: the Morgan poll and the Galaxy poll,
3: maybe the North Pole and the South Pole.
4: But the only real poll is the Friday text poll
3: on yes. ABC Southwest.
2: It's the only real poll. So today's text poll, which has the better regional vibe, the Southwest or

0: They released its March quarterly figures. Albany has the state's largest growth area. Housing prices are up 24% since last year. And then down in the southwest, Bunbury and Busselton both achieving about 14% growth rate. Busselton's median house price also surpassed the $1 million mark, joining the Million Dollar Club along with Margaret River and Yallingup. Now, the report was discussed on Regional Drive yesterday. Andrew Collins spoke to Rob Mason, who runs a real estate business in Albany, and says people were moving away from the southwest in search for something quieter.
1: Yeah, it's been going on for quite some time, but particularly since COVID, the last 5 or 6 years, we've probably noticed it being a more consistent trend. From places like Busselton, Dunsborough, Margaret River.
2: And what are
1: And I
2: people
1: think, as
2: saying?
1: Peter mentioned, definitely, as Peter mentioned, in a lot of those areas, they're able to sell for a higher price and buy a similar type of property in Albany or Denmark, for instance, for less money. But plenty of people saying to us, that it is just so busy, particularly holiday time compared to what they experienced 20 years ago. I spent a lot of time around Margaret River 30, 35 years ago, and people were talking about moving to Denmark then, but because it was too busy. But it's all relative, I guess.
0: That's Rob Mason, who runs a real estate business in Albany. He's saying a lot of people from the southwest are moving to the Great Southern. Could this be true? Is the southwest losing its a bit of its regional vibe? It's people are seeking somewhere quieter, something a bit more town-like. Maybe this Great Southern's regional vibe is better. Let me know. This is the question that I'm posing to you today for today's text poll. Which region has the better regional vibe? Which patch still feels like it's got its own town characteristic, its regional characteristics? Is it the Great Southern or the Southwest? Just flick me a text on 0448 922 604. Tell me whether you think Southwest has kept its regional vibe, or the Great Southern, and a few lines maybe about why you think that. Kate Stevens will tally up the results and will reveal all after 7:30. So keep them. Start sending your votes through now. 0448 922 604. Like I said, we'll get a full weather briefing when I chat to Jessica Lingard before

0: Cheap Trick, If You Want My Love. On Southwest and Great Southern Breakfast, I'm Chella Williams, filling in for Stan, who's a little under the weather. And Paul Cook is making his way back from all of his outside broadcasts this week, which I've been hearing about. Good morning. It's a quarter to six, seven.
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0: I reckon I'm going to struggle with the times this morning, Kate, just because I'm usually, if you've heard my voice before, it's usually between 10 and 11 for Southwest mornings. So this time of morning for me might be a bit of a struggle, but I'll do my best. I promise I'll do my best.

today. This story that's been unfolding this week in the southwest, police have confirmed that no evidence has been found of a swimmer reported to have failed to surface near Bunbury despite an extensive search. You may have heard that authorities were out in Kumbana Bay this week looking for someone that was seen in distress in the water and didn't make it back. See, a witness reported a woman in distress on Wednesday morning, and then a full-scale marine and air operation was carried out. But so far, no person has been reported missing. Senior Sergeant Bernie McConaughey says police were right to carry out the search because the witness report was highly

well. Now, Ray White, Commercial Director of Capital Markets WA, Brett Wilkins, says it was difficult to find approved industrial land of this scale in the southwest, and there's already strong evidence of demand in the precinct, particularly given the early stages of the industrial park achieved in that area. So the city also, to support this commercial activity of the airport land, engaged a company to prepare a property activation opportunities report and identified seven serviced leasehold lots between 4.5 square metres and 5,000 square metres ready for development. So that's happening in the city of Busselton. Down in Albany, expect some disruption in the Albany CBD this weekend because the Albany Classic takes over the busiest part of the city. The vintage car event is celebrating its 90th anniversary this year. Organisers are expecting big crowds, 150 drivers and their vintage cars will take over the CBD. The Albany Classic was first called the Albany Grand Prix and it was Australia's first round-the-houses-style race. If you're a F1 follower like myself, you might recognise this as something that they do in Europe, styles like the Monaco GP, which is a very, very prestigious event. So 90s on, the course remains relatively unchanged. So check that out if you are in the Albany area this Sunday. Also making news today, it was in the West this morning. When mosquito season rolls around, are you one of the first to grab the Mozzie repellent? That is me. Despite whatever I do, it doesn't matter. Mozzies absolutely love me. In the West today, one of the world's most widely used insect repellents may have a weakness. Research has shows Mozzies can learn to associate the smell of DEET, which is one of the mosquito repellent brands, one of the big ones, with a blood meal. So when it wears off, instead of the critters just leaving you alone, they actually come back for a feed. They notice the smell and go, hang on, that's where I can get a feed. I'll talk more about this after seven because, you know, there's a lot of mosquitoes and still around. It's been a bit warm, a bit wet, so there's mosquitoes still around. So what can we do about that? I'll explore that after seven. And also making news today, the West Australian Aussie of the Year has been announced. Jim Jumilee has been recognised for his work at Ertech, an employee-owned engineering company, where part of the wealth created is spent on helping others in the community. Dr. Jumilee also founded a program called the Motivation Foundation, which trains more than 70 students each year, many from disadvantaged backgrounds, to make their job ready for construction industry. Other winners also included Noongar woman Professor Colin Hayward, who was named the Aboriginal Award winner for the 35 years of service to education, public policy and the Indigenous community. Congratulations to Jim Jumilee, the West Australian Aussie of the Year. It is 11 minutes past 2:07, 11 minutes to 7, and we have kicked off our text poll today. The question is, which area does the regional vibe better? Which area still has hold its regional characteristic? We're talking the southwest or the great southern. Willow says south coast and also says, hey, Chell, do you get a day off? Well, I'm here for a little while after the program, probably to prepare for next week, but not exactly a day off. But I'm so glad to be here. Thanks for your vote, Willow. This person says there's nothing relaxing or ideally about Busselton or Margaret River anymore. They have been victims of their own popularity as far as being quiet little holiday places. Thank you for your text. So that's a vote, I suppose, for

0: lovely to hear from you. Keep them coming through, 0448 922 604. Which region does regional better? Great Southern or Southwest? Which patch has got the better regional vibe, has kept its characteristics for the regions? Let's find out. Yes, we can do this.
1: Weather update.
0: Morning, Jess.
2: Morning, Chella.
0: How are you?
2: I'm doing very well, thank you. How are you?
0: I'm getting my bearings together. I don't know what time of day it is. I don't know what day it is, but I'm getting there. And usually Stan will probably ask you what sport you're heading out to this weekend.
2: Yes, of course.
0: You got plans already?
2: Look, no, I don't. I've actually got my parents visiting us. We are in Margaret River, so got parents down from Perth this weekend. So we had hoped for some nice weather to show them all the amazing things about living in Southwest WA, but that's not the case this weekend. It's looking a bit severe.
0: Yes, tell us about it. I heard that there's potentially some wild weather on Sunday, but I'll let you tell us what's going on.
2: Yeah, that's right. So basically the weather system this weekend is a strong cold front and a deep low pressure system. What that means is that we're going to see some really strong winds over the weekend, starting to pick up during Saturday, especially from Saturday evening onwards, and continuing all the way through until likely Monday morning, with the worst of the conditions going to be sort of Sunday afternoon, late on Sunday. And what we're looking at is damaging wind gusts in excess of 90 kilometres an hour. So those are the sorts of wind gusts that can take branches out of trees, topple over weak trees, maybe lift some roof tiles. So could see, potentially some stories of damage occurring over the weekend with this system. And, prolonged and widespread strong winds as well. It's not just going to be the coastal areas. We could potentially see these winds pushing into parts of the Great Southern as well. So this afternoon, we are going to be issuing some warnings ready for the weekend. So download the Bomb Weather app if you don't already have it on your phone, because as soon as that warning is issued, you'll get a notification to your phone so that you can read exactly what's going to be happening. And every time a new notification so that you can monitor the situation. So that warning is going to be covering from the metro area down through the southwest and along the Albany coastline, but also including the western parts of the Great Southern District as well. Now, this isn't going to be just a land-based feature. We are going to see some ocean impacts as well. So that's going to look like very rough and dangerous seas, some dangerous surf conditions, potentially some beach erosion, and even some flooding of low-lying coastal areas, because we're likely to see higher than normal tides as well. So really a wet, rainy, windy weekend.
0: Is Sunday the main day for it? I've got a text here from Leslie in Bunbury, says, please ask Jessica what weather the Southwest Eagles bus can expect to travel to Perth on Sunday afternoon and back again on Sunday night. Wild weather is a worry.
2: Yeah, honestly, the worst of the conditions are going to be during sort of Sunday afternoon and later on Sunday, but it is going to be pretty windy pretty much from Saturday evening. So look, just please drive with caution, drive slowly, drive to the conditions and keep an eye out for debris and potential sort of large puddles and localised flash flooding from some heavy rainfall.
0: And what about rain, Jess? Heard a lot about there's going to be some wild wind, but are we how much rain are we expecting and where?
2: So during Sunday, the southwest could be looking at somewhere between 15 and 30 millimetres, with potentially some isolated falls closer to 50 to 60 millimetres. Very similar to the falls that we saw earlier in the week with that last front. For the Great Southern and the Albany coastline, if you live in those more western areas, Brookton, Narrogin, down towards Katanning, Mount Barker, potentially something like 10 to 20 millimetres of rainfall on Sunday. And for the more eastern areas, Corrigan, Hyden, Jerramungup, 5 to 15 millimetres is the forecast for you. And that's just on Sunday. There are showers expected on Saturday and showers continuing through next week as well. So, look, lots of rainfall on the forecast, not only this weekend, but definitely the worst of the windy, rainy weather is going to be this weekend. So use the calmer weather that we do have today to just do a quick tidy up around your homes and properties. Pack all the kids' toys away. Make sure your outdoor furniture is

0: nice and secure. Tie down the trampoline so you don't accidentally donate that one to the neighbours, and just make sure that you are ready for some severe weather this weekend.
1: And just quickly, what are we looking at next week? Is it too soon to tell?
0: No, it's not too soon to tell just yet. We'll have some showers and some winds continuing through into Monday, then some coastal showers for Tuesday at this stage. And it looks like there is another cold front that comes through on Wednesday. So that will be boosting those showers around the coastal parts, but also sending some more showers into the growing regions throughout the Great Southern, and then continuing to see some showers, potentially maybe easing, fingers crossed, question mark, on Friday. So still continuing to see, you know, consecutive days of rainfall across next week.
1: Good stuff, Jess. Thank you so much. You have a great weekend. Stay safe.
0: Thanks, Chella. You too.
1: That's Jessica Lingard from the Weather Bureau of Meteorology. It is 4 minutes away from seven. I've been asking you, which region does the regional vibe better? Is it the Great Southern or the Southwest? And three quarters of you think it's the Great Southern. The South Coast has kept its regional vibe. So keep them coming through. 0448922604. We'll head to the news soon. After the news, the housing crisis has rippled through the regional WA. One shire in the southwest is potentially making a very difficult decision to change the stay limitations of its local caravan park. I'll explain more after the news. Right now, it's hot chocolate.

It's a minute away from 7. Chella Williams with you for Great Southern and Southwest Breakfast. You heard from Jessica Linger from the Bureau. It's a wild weekend of weather this week, this weekend, especially with the winds. Paula says, typical, it's the Pinjarra Fair this weekend. I'm sorry, Paula.

0: In this bulletin, the US and Iran reportedly agree on an extended ceasefire deal. WA retains its prized AAA credit rating, calls for more education about dementia prevention, and an Australian diver to join a cave rescue mission in Laos. Good morning, this is ABC News. I'm Garrett Mundy. US officials say Washington and Tehran have agreed to the framework of a deal that would extend their ceasefire for 60 days. John O'Wakely reports.
1: The proposal is awaiting approval from President Donald Trump, who sources say wants time to consider a deal that will ease restrictions on shipping in the Strait of Hormuz. Vice President J.D. Vance has told reporters that Washington isn't there yet with Iran, but that the parties were close and that the US is in a position to substantially set back Tehran's nuclear program. The apparent diplomatic progress comes hours after each side accused the other of violating the ceasefire. Meanwhile, U.S. media is citing an anonymous official in Washington saying that no American aircraft has been shot down over Iran. It follows reports from Iranian state media that a U.S. aircraft was destroyed over the south of the country.
0: Israel has launched a strike on southern Beirut for the first time in weeks, less than a day after demanding all residents of southern Lebanon leave the area. Here's Middle East correspondent Matthew Doran.
2: In recent days, Israel has been intensifying its strikes on claimed Hezbollah targets across southern Lebanon. And on Thursday afternoon, it also set its sights on the Lebanese capital. This is all despite a ceasefire technically being in place, announced by the US President Donald Trump in April. Israel says it's responding to a surge in deadly explosive drone attacks from Hezbollah, which have killed a number of soldiers and sent residents of northern Israeli communities scrambling. But dozens of Lebanese have been killed in recent days in that Israeli response, including children, and more than 3,200 have been killed in Lebanon since early March.
0: The Israeli ambassador to the UN says it's breaking off all contact with UN Secretary-General Antonio Guterres for the rest of his term in office. Danny Danon says he's furious at reports Israel is being placed on a list of countries accused of using sexual violence in conflict zones. There have been multiple reports of Israeli abuse of Palestinians during the conflict in Gaza, but Mr. Danon says it's shameful that Israel is being placed on the same list as Hamas. The first vessel in Australia's maritime strategic fleet has been secured about a year after it was due. Political reporter Lexi Junawick reports.
3: The federal government has announced large cargo ship, the ANL Kokoda, as the first of up to 12 privately owned, commercially operated, Australian flagged and crewed vessels in its strategic fleet. ANL Kokoda will be used to deliver supplies such as fertiliser and equipment in the event of natural disasters or supply chain disruptions. Infrastructure Minister Catherine King says recent global events have emphasised the importance of Australia having a resilient domestic maritime sector. The government had promised to name the winning tender for the first three ships in early

0: 2025, but the deadline was missed.
1: Western Australia's prized AAA credit rating has been reaffirmed by financial agency Moody's. Analysis found WA was expected to maintain strong financial performance over forward estimates. Moody's highlighted the state's economic growth, a strong labour market and demand for exports. Western Australia remains the only state or territory with AAA credit ratings from both Moody's and S&P Global. Experts say they hope the federal government's legal action against chemical manufacturer 3M over so-called forever chemicals in firefighting foam will bring about accountability. The Commonwealth is suing the company for $2 billion to recover the cost of investigating, managing and remediating PFAS contamination at 28 Defence Force sites across the country. University of Sydney Associate Professor Nicholas Chartres is the scientific lead at the Centre to End Corporate Harm. He says 3M is accused of covering up the risk posed by PFAS for decades.
2: 3M in the 80s, the 90s, the 2000s were conducting internal studies on the toxicity of these chemicals from litigation and internal industry documents. We now know that they were aware of that and that that information wasn't being disclosed. And so we've been exposed for several decades to these chemicals and now ubiquitous. They're all in our blood, unfortunately.
1: Australian brand Officeworks has laid off dozens of staff in Sydney as it starts to send jobs offshore to India and the Philippines, Isabel Rowe reports.
3: Officeworks told staff at its Western Sydney-based customer service centre this week their roles have been made redundant and will be replaced with a customer call centre based in the Philippines' capital, Manila. The company is also planning to shift hundreds of white-collar support jobs based in Sydney and Melbourne to India over coming months. Many of the jobs advertised in India focus on building the AI systems Officeworks says it needs to improve its business. In a statement, a spokeswoman for Officeworks says rising costs meant it needed to shift strategy to keep prices low for customers.
1: New data, which has found only one in six women know dementia is the leading cause of death for Australian women, has been described as startling. A national survey of 3,000 women by Jean Hales also found very few women know there are ways to reduce their risk of developing dementia. Experts say Australia urgently needs a national dementia prevention campaign, especially with cases set to skyrocket in coming decades. Dementia Australia Chief Executive Professor Tanya Buchanan says a campaign should target people in midlife when many risk factors can be modified.
4: Too many Australians think that dementia is a normal or an inevitable part of ageing, and it really isn't. We need to be talking about our brain health across our life so that we can reduce our risk of dementia.
1: 20 million vapes with an estimated street value of $1 billion have been seized since new legislation was introduced 2 years ago. While most were seized by Border Force, the Therapeutic Goods Administration also removed 2.2 million illegal vaping products during the same time. The TGA also reported a 300-fold increase in the number of online ad removal requests for vaping products, up to 8,706 compared to only 29 in the previous financial year. University of Sydney tobacco control researcher Becky Freeman says enforcement is critical to reduce youth vaping.
5: There were literally thousands and thousands of ads online that were promoting vapes, particularly to young people. You know, we needed these laws. They were essential to bringing down vaping rates in Australia.
1: Medical authorities in Africa say they're in desperate need of more funding to combat the rapid spread of Ebola in the Democratic Republic of the Congo. Here's Europe correspondent Elias Kluwer.
6: Officials believe 246 people have died as a result of the Ebola outbreak, with over 1,000 suspected cases. Africa's Centre for Disease Control says there is a huge shortfall in funding, claiming money promised isn't filtering through. Medical professionals face logistical and safety challenges accessing the epicentre of the outbreak, which is in the northeast of the Democratic Republic of Congo and in the throes of a civil war. Meanwhile, the co-hosts of soccer's FIFA World Cup have announced they've decided on measures to deal with fans travelling from Africa for the tournament, but did not provide details.
1: An Australian cave diver will join an international diving team in central Laos being put together to assist in the rescue of several men trapped in a flooded cave. Southeast Asia correspondent Tim Swanston has more.
7: The five men entered the cave in central Laos last week looking for gold when heavy rains caused a landslide and flash flooding that trapped them inside. The cave tunnel is incredibly narrow and difficult to traverse, and specialist cave divers found the men on Wednesday evening, bringing them in supplies to keep them alive. A South Australian diver, Josh Richards, is on his way to the cave to form part of an international diving team being formed in a bid to rescue the men. Rescue crews are trying to pump water out of the cave so the men can crawl out themselves. But the rainy season in Laos has begun, and rainfall could make clearing the cave of water challenging.
1: Now with sport, here's Jared Coote.
8: St Kilda has had its slowest start to a match since 1957 in an 18 goals 11 119 to 9-13 67 loss to Hawthorn in the AFL. The Saints trailed by 50 points at halftime and only managed to score 5 points in the opening two terms. The home side then kicked 6 goals in the third quarter, but it wasn't enough as they also lost Sam Flanders to an Achilles injury. St Kilda coach Ross Lyon says he takes responsibility for the poor start.
9: Well, we've been the best starting team in the AFL, and we didn't do that tonight. And we wanted to attack the game, but we probably went over the hill and was not balanced and composed, and that sits with me.
8: Australian tennis player Daria Kasatkina is through to the third round of the French Open after beating Swiss player Susan Bendecki in straight sets. Fellow Australian Kimberly Birrell lost in a final set tiebreak to Ukraine's Oleksandra Alienkova. In the men's draw, top seed Jannik Sinner has suffered a shock 5-set loss to Argentinian Juan Manuel Sarandulo. Sinner was 2 sets up and serving for the match when he asked for a medical timeout after feeling dizzy and nauseous in hot conditions and never recovered. Australian Adam Walton has lost in 4 sets to American Zachary Sfida.
1: Friday's weather, light showers or drizzle over western and southern parts of the southwest land division, as well as the southwest Gascoyne and northern goldfields. Partly cloudy in Perth, a medium chance of showers becoming less likely in the late afternoon and evening. A forecast top of 19 degrees for the city. Right now in Perth, it is 13.1 degrees. 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
11: Good morning, it's 10 past 7. I'm Chella Williams, filling in for Stan Shaw in the Southwest, who is a little unwell, so wishing him all the best. And also Paul Cook for the Great Southern, as he has a kind of a slow-in day today as he's making his way back from his three-day-long trip through the Great Southern, which I heard was fantastic. If you headed along and said hey to the team. It's 10 past 7. This morning I've been asking you on a Friday, we usually do a thing called text poll, which you text in your opinion on a poll. It's that simple. Today's poll question is South Coast or Southwest? Which has the better regional vibe? It's off the back of a new real estate figures, which shows house prices are rising in places like Albany and Busselton. We're not very much surprised by that, but we are apparently a lot of those Albany and South Coast sales are from people leaving the Southwest for the South Coast. Here is Albany realtor Rob Mason.
12: But plenty of people saying to us, you know, that it is just so busy, you know, particularly holiday time compared to what they experienced 20 years ago.
11: Can this be true? Are people moving from the Southwest to the Great Southern because it has a better regional vibe? It's quieter, it's got more township. That's the question I'm posing to you this morning. Which has the better regional vibe, Southwest or South Coast? 0448 922 604. At the moment, 75% of you think it's the South Coast. This texter says Southwest has definitely lost its soul. It's all catered for tourism, and as long as the Airbnbs are allowed to continue unchecked, nothing will change. Sadly, it's starting to happen in the Great Southern also. No sense of community. Thank you for your

0: your texts this morning. Keep them coming through 0448 922 604. Now, very soon, if you think about your local caravan park, you may notice, or maybe you even know of a number of people that stay in those caravan parks long term. That is, they're essentially permanent site of residence, but especially during this housing crisis, caravan parks have become kind of the unintended safe space for many people who either can't afford a home to live in. In tourist towns like Bunbury, Busselton, Margaret River, Albany, caravan parks are forced to make a difficult decision, finding a balance between housing people who need help and turning over a profit to operate as a viable business. Now, a local shire decided on whether to impose the stay limits for their caravan park. Find out what they decided next.
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0: It's 13 past seven. The Boyabrook Shire met last night for their council meeting. One item on the agenda looked at the policy to impose stay limits at the local caravan park. Doing so could mean long-term residents at the Shire-owned Boyabrook's Flax Mill Caravan Park would need to move out in 21 days. Let's find out with what happened with Shire President Helen O'Connell. Good morning, Helen.
4: Good morning, Teller. How are you?
0: I'm very good, thanks. What did Council decide last night?
4: The Council decided to pass this short-term stay policy.
0: And why did they?
4: Because the caravan, they would like to make it operate primarily as a short-term visitor and tourism facility.
0: And
4: so that's limiting the stays to 3 months within a 12-month period.
0: I see. And why was this motion put forward in the first place? Can you describe a little bit about what the housing situation is like in Boyabrook?
4: Housing is pretty short. I think we only have one, possibly two, long-term residents in the caravan park. That have been there over 3 months, but that would be only 4 or 5 months they've stayed. Our caravan park is managed by the CMCA, and this is their recommendation going forward.
0: I see. I'm speaking with Helen O'Connell, the Boyabrook Shire President, about a new caravan park policy to limit stays on the actual caravan park. Have you spoken to the residents that have been staying there for over 3 months, Helen? What did they say?
4: I haven't personally spoken to them. It's not that we're just going to kick them out. They've got a little grace period before they actually have to leave. And we will do our best to try and find them another space to go to.
0: I see. So the Shire will actually help them relocate, is that right?
4: We can offer people that they can get in contact to find more permanent places to stay.
0: What about the rental situation in Boyabrook? Do you think there's enough or a lot? Where can they go?
4: The rental situation, there doesn't seem to be many rentals around like in the southwest. It's very, very difficult. Yes, it's just challenging in the whole region, actually.
0: Is the Shire looking at other ways to actually help ease the housing situation in Boyabrook?
4: So we do have a proposed subdivision hopefully coming up in the next couple of years. It's just held up with requirements that you just have to go through the process. That's a Leafield estate just outside of town, so hopefully that will happen soon, probably in the next couple of years. But, it's just such a slow process. All the other government departments that you have to go through, it's just such a slow process.
0: And with this particular policy, Helen, I understand that the maximum stay periods and guests limited.

0: to 2 a month, 90-day stays. Is that correct?
1: Yes, that's correct. 3 months, yes.
0: And is it people bringing their own caravans, or are we talking about the permanent, like chalets that are on location?
1: We don't have any chalets on location. It's just caravans.
0: Is there a risk that potentially we could this could lead to maybe illegal camping in the area?
1: I'm hoping not. We do have a few designated free camping spots around the Shire of Boyart Brook. I don't think that they're probably the best place to stay permanently.
0: Yeah. And, as a community leader, how are you feeling about all of this? Just seeing your members of your community is struggling to find homes.
1: I know it is terrible. It's just something that needs to be looked at in a broader sense. The state government need to, help us with this. We're not the only council that are struggling with homelessness and permanent, long-term residents in our caravan park. We do need some help with this.
0: We'll leave it there. Thank you so much for your time this morning, Helen. Appreciate it.
1: Thank you. Thank you, Chella.
0: Helen O'Connell, Boyart Brook Shire President, telling us that the council has passed a motion, a policy rather, to impose stay limits at their local caravan park. And Helen says that there's one or two long-term residents there who have been staying over 3 months that have been asked to move on, and they will help relocate them. It's 20 past seven.
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0: Oh, the text poll is very tight. It's currently 50-50. 50% of you think that the South Coast has kept its regional vibe. The other 50, obviously the South West. John from Bunbury called in, says the Southwest is spoiling itself for building too many buildings close to the water. Nice to hear from you, John. And this person, Freddie, raises an interesting point. If the queries are about Southwest regional status, then how about Mandurah? They are still considered a regional area by the state government. I think the question is still up in the air with that one, because depends on which part of Mandurah you're talking about. Part of it is metro, part of it could be, we could claim it as the southwest. Nice to hear from you, Freddie. Keep your text coming through, 0448 922 604. Up next. Oh. So, this sound fills me with dread, because I'm one of those people that no matter who I'm surrounded by, oh, I'm going to turn that down. Whoever I'm surrounded by, I am the one that the mosquitoes go for. They love the smell of me. They love the smell of my blood. I don't know what it is that attracts them to me, but I'm the one that lathers on the insect repellent every time I go outdoors if it's slightly warm. New research is suggesting that it might not be working the way that I'm hoping. Goodness. I'll find out more next after George Michael.

0: Cause I gotta have faith. I gotta have faith. Faith. George Michael on Southwest and Great Southern Breakfast. It's 23 minutes past 7. Oh, that sound is horrible. With unusually warm weather and the occasional heavy rain in the region, are there mosquitoes everywhere at your place? There's a few buzzing around my place, which is surprising for this time of year. Maybe not. Well, if your first line of defence is grabbing that bottle of insect repellent like me, then you want to be stay listening, because a recent survey from French and American researchers has found mosquitoes can learn to overcome repellents by associating the smell of insect repellent like DEET to a good hearty meal. And DEET is one of the common aspects of a lot of repellents, along with a bunch of other brands as well. But before you chuck out that bottle of spray, let's take a good look at the study. Ellen Fidian is the ABC Science reporter. Good morning, Ellen.
1: Good morning, Taylor.
0: So what did you find around what happens to mosquitoes after long exposure to DEET? Do they just build up their own repellent, so to speak?
1: Actually, one of the things that I think is really interesting, I didn't know this, we don't actually have a really clear understanding of how repellent works, like whether it's toxic to the mosquitoes or whether it interferes with their sense of smell so that they can't smell humans, or if they just don't like it. So these researchers were trying to figure out how it works. And in order to do that, they wanted to test to see if they could make mosquitoes like repellent. So that's what they did. They ran these experiments to sort of train them into enjoying it.
0: That's bizarre, because you think that would have been a very fundamental aspect of developing an insect repellent. How did that come to be?
1: Yeah, so the repellent they were studying is the most widely used repellent in the world, and it's still the gold standard for insect repellent. It's called DEET, and it was developed in the U.S. in the 1940s. The U.S. Army initially used it when they were like, oh, great, this stuff keeps bugs away. So it's one of those things that we've sort of used for decades because we know it works, but we haven't really investigated the mechanism. And so these researchers, they took individual mosquitoes and fed them on these warm bags of sheep's blood. And then while they were feeding, they started spraying DEET into their enclosure. So they began to associate the smell of DEET with food.
0: Wow, that's really interesting. Has something changed in maybe mosquito evolution that's made them attracted to DEET or now repelling, their changes to it, towards it?
1: Well, what the researchers really want to show is basically mosquitoes are capable of learning. They've got these plastic brains and they're able to get around it. So the thing with repellent is that they have this kind of natural aversion to it, but that aversion can be overcome. They can learn to like it. That said, they wanted to make it really, really clear that this was a lab-based study. It was only done over fairly short time frames, like up to a day. So they don't really think, they don't know that these sorts of results would be happening out there in the wild, that wild mosquitoes would learn to like repellent in the same way these lab-bred ones have.
0: I'm speaking with Ellen Fidian, ABC Science reporter, on the effectiveness of DEET. Turns out that mosquitoes are actually learning to associate that smell with a blood meal. So you spoke to other mosquito experts too, Ellen. What were their responses? Mm.
1: They thought that this was a really interesting study. It does show us something new about mosquitoes, and it's possibly useful information for helping us to better prep our defenses against mosquitoes, because they are actually the world's deadliest animal because of all the disease.

0: bruises that they carry. But again, they emphasize this is not a sign to get rid of the DEET or get rid of the repellent. It still works. It's still definitely the gold standard for repelling mosquitoes, and you should still keep using it as directed. This is just sort of information that we can use to eventually possibly make better repellents or eventually modify our instructions for how we use it.
1: Okay, so don't give up on the DEET. What about, did you look into like the natural repellents that I've been hearing quite a bit about, like tea tree oil and that sort of thing? Does that play a role here?
0: Yeah, there's a lot of buzz about these. Unfortunately, most of them don't work. There are a couple of exceptions. There are a couple of sort of natural oils that do have a bit of a repellent activity, but the vast majority of them don't really have any effect at all. So they won't protect you from mosquitoes. So really DEET, and there's a couple of other chemically derived ones that we've been using for a few decades that we know are safe and we know work, and they're really the most sensible thing if you're going to be in a mosquito-infested environment.
1: Super interesting. Thank you so much for chatting to us about it, Ellen.
0: No worries. Thank you, Taylor.
1: Ellen Fidian, ABC Science reporter. You can read more about this study at the ABC website. Just look up, I suppose you could look up the keyword mosquitoes at abc.net.au/news. Mosquitoes, these guys. Deadliest animal in the world. Incredible. Let's get rid of that. I've been asking you about who does regional better, Southwest, Great Southern, 0448 922 604. AI from Dunsborough says, no, hang on, where is it? Where's it gone? AI from Dunsborough says, we are blessed living in WA. Both regions form the most beautiful parts of the country, but I must vote for the South. West. The resilience of the people of the Southwest make this region such a great area to live. Nice to hear from you, AI. It's 40 seconds away from 7:30. Well, after the news, we'll wrap up the text poll. So there's still a bit of time for you to get your votes in. Who does regional better, Southwest or Great Southern? Which has the better regional vibe and has kept, you know, the characteristics of a regional town? 0448 922 604. After that, it's going to be my first ever song challenge with John Antonelli. I'm looking forward to this. The category was 70s music, which I absolutely love. So I'm feeling pretty confident about that. We'll also hear after 7:30. We'll go to the beach because the National Surfing Comp is on, and it's.
2: Good morning, this is ABC Regional News across the Great Southern and Southwest. I'm Rosemary Murphy. WA's peak real estate body has detailed another painful quarter for home buyers and renters in the state south. Will Corbett reports.
3: Housing prices across the Southwest and Great Southern have continued to skyrocket, with a REWA report naming Albany as the state's largest growth area. Albany housing prices are up 24.4% since last year, with Bunbury and Busselton following at 14.5% and 14.3% growth, respectively. Home buyers aren't the only group getting slugged. Albany rental prices are up 21.8% since last year. Bunbury and Busselton have experienced rental price increases of 13.3% and 7.6%, respectively.
2: Police have confirmed no evidence has been found of a swimmer reported to have failed to surface near Bunbury, despite an extensive search. A witness reported a woman in distress in the water at Kumbana Beach on Wednesday morning. A full-scale marine and air operation was carried out, but no person has been reported missing. Senior Sergeant Bernie McConaughey says police were right to carry out the search because the witness report was highly credible.
4: As it stands right now, we haven't located anyone to confirm what she saw. Well, it's a matter of community safety. Someone says someone needs help, we're always going to respond. It's our top priority.
2: More than 20 million illegal vapes with a state street value of $1 billion have been seized by law enforcement authorities since Australia's vaping reforms came into effect. National Health Equity reporter Rachel Carboni reports.
5: Figures obtained exclusively by the ABC show that Border Force has seized 19.4 million vaping products since the ban started in January 2024.

0: 2024. The Therapeutic Goods Administration says it's removed 2.2 million unlawful vaping products during the same time period. The TGA has also used the new laws to crack down on advertising of vapes on social media and online. It's reported a 300-fold increase in the number of online ad removal requests for vaping products, up to 8,706 compared to only 29 in the previous financial year.
1: A 50-year-old man has appeared in court accused of using counterfeit currency at an Albany business. Christopher Peter Milos has been charged with knowingly using counterfeit money. The matter was adjourned to the 16th of June while he seeks legal advice. The founder of a construction company which trains young people from disadvantaged backgrounds has been named the 2026 Western Australian of the Year. Andrew Hanlon has the details.
2: Jim Jumelli has been recognised for his work at Ertec, an employee-owned engineering contractor where part of the wealth created is spent on helping others in the community. Dr. Jumelli also founded a program called the Motivation Foundation, which trains more than 70 students each year, many from disadvantaged backgrounds, to make them job-ready for the construction industry. Other winners included Noongar woman Professor Colleen Haywood, who was named the Aboriginal Award winner for her 35 years of service to education, public policy and the Indigenous community. The Community Award went to the Chief Executive of Anglicare, Mark Glasson.
1: A mining magnate behind plans for a new lithium mine in WA's goldfields hopes to export first product out of the Esperance port before the end of the year. Bill Beamans Develop plans to mine about 850,000 tonnes of direct shipping ore from its Pioneer Dome project near Norseman and export to China amid surging lithium prices. It follows the restart of the Bald Hill lithium mine, which also exports via Esperance. Esperance Shire President Ron Chambers says the outlook for the port is more positive than recent years.
3: The port is obviously one of our biggest industries that we've got here, and it's certainly a major employer in town. And it has seen some of those other mining downturns, I guess, we've seen. I think any increased activity in the port, we're going to see a flow-on effect through the rest of the community.
1: The City of Albany's recycling facility has narrowly avoided serious damage after a battery caught fire. The battery ignited in a rubbish compactor last Friday, with facility staff extinguishing the flame before it could do further damage. City of Albany Sustainability Coordinator Julie Passmore has urged the public to never put a battery in the bin. This is ABC Regional News. For news at any time, visit our website. The time is now 25 minutes to 8.
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5: Hello. Sorry about the bang crash into the news just now. It's my first time. I'm Jella Williams, filling in for Stan Shaw and Paul Cook for Great Southern and Southwest Breakfast. Great to have your company. We've been talking about who does regional better, Southwest or the South Coast. Now, the votes have been coming through. Richard says Southwest for me. Jason says my vote is for the Great Southern. The Southwest is just an extension of the city, whereas the Great Southern still has areas that feel like you're in the bush. Now we've got to close it off because we've got to move on. So I've asked Kate Stevens to come in and tally up the results. Good morning, Kate.
6: Good morning, Chella.
5: So how did we go?
6: Well, there was a flurry of last minute texts. I had to keep redoing the maths again and again, but it ended up 66% to Great Southern, 33% to the Southwest.
5: So Great Southern still has its own regional vibe. Yep. What were some of the comments that have been coming through the room?
6: I think just as we heard that Southwest is getting a bit too busy. Too many people coming, and people are liking that the Great Southern is quieter. I also think that it's a lot of people who have probably moved to the Great Southern.
5: That's true. We have heard a lot of, before we were hearing from an Albany, our real estate agent says Southwesterners are actually moving to the Great Southern to get that quiet vibe like Southwest had 20 years ago. Thank you so much, Kate.
6: That's all right.
5: That's Kate Stevens. All right, so that's done and dusted. My first ever Friday text poll. Thank you for getting involved. But don't go anywhere, because now it is my first ever song challenge. Stan and John have been going through the decades. Last week it was the 60s. This week it's the 70s. Now, even though I was born sometime after the 70s, I won't tell you exactly when, but a little while after the 70s, it's actually one of my favourite eras of music. There's lots to choose from. I had to sort through,

glam rock like Led Zepp, Pink Floyd, classic rock like the Eagles. And then, it was the decade that AC/DC burst onto the scene, Queen, Rolling Stones, Fleetwood Mac, some killer, killer bands and big names. Then there's disco as well. So at the risk of putting everyone offside this morning, I didn't choose any one of those bands. Instead, I went pop. I went with these guys.

it just does something to my soul. That's Player, 1977. It was a legendary track, but probably a bit of a one-hit wonder for the band. That's my choice for the song challenge today, Player's Baby Come Back. Now, maybe John Antonelli, he might actually win a bit more favour with you with this choice. This is what he chose.

0: here comes the bit that everybody knows. John Antonoli's gone with AC/DC's 1979 track, A Highway to Hell. So if you're new to the song challenge, every week we like to give our finance expert, John Antonoli, a different kind of challenge to pick the best song. So I've gone with Player's Baby Come Back. John's gone with AC/DC's Highway to Hell, but I've only played a little snippet of each song. The winner will get their whole song played in full. So which one would you prefer to hear in full? Text 0448 922 604. Either one of those things. Highway to Hell, AC/DC, or John Antonoli. Or if you prefer something a bit smoother and just a bit more fun, Player is my choice. Player. Just a little bit more of Player there. Baby Come Back. Cella 0448 922 604.
1: Are there any winners in the cost of living crisis? What's causing the algal bloom?
2: Questions. They've never been more important. So the one thing we'll never question is our duty to keep asking. ABC News, keep asking.
0: We're going to head to the beach in a moment and catch a wave because a national surfing comp is on over east at the moment, and it's all about connecting with country. We'll find out more about that next with somebody from the southwest that's actually surfing there right now after Captain Antonil.

0: Captain and Tennille, love will keep us together on Southwest and Great Southern Breakfast. I'm Chella Williams. I've just launched my very first song challenge and I went into it very, very confident. This was my pick. Oh, I'm getting reamed for it though. I don't think I chose backed a good horse here. This was John's choice. Oh goodness, what have I done? This person's come back now, pop. I think that's more like yacht rock. Chella is the winner for me. Oh, thank you for your vote. This person, John, gets my vote easily this week. I don't know what you were thinking picking player, considering there's so many great bands from the 70s. I know, it's such a hard decade. Jason says, sorry, Chella, but John wins by a length of a straight with Highway to Hell. All right, well, okay, message received. But I reckon I'm still in with a shot. Because it's such a great song. 0448 922 604 ACDC or player for our 70s song challenge.
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0: It's a little cold for me to be thinking about the beach, but that doesn't stop hordes of people heading to the ocean to catch a wave each day in regional WA, especially in the southwest. It's a part of our fabric, isn't it? And it holds a really important place in local Indigenous culture, with an Indigenous surfing comp being held right now to bring it all to light. It's happening in Bells Beach in Victoria, and Boronup's own Simon Zuvich is there. Good morning, Simon.
2: Morning there, Kaya.
0: Kaya. I've heard this is your first year back since a pretty big injury. How are you going? How are you feeling?
2: Yeah, it's been a bit emotional, a bit of a roller coaster. I grew up on Noongar country, but my mob are Injibundi, so I also say Wandiwar, and just a big honour to be here and have a yarn with everyone in Reconciliation Week. I busted myself down on Wudundi Budja at my local beach a few years ago, and this is my bit of a comeback. So it's nice to be having a yarn with you.
0: Yes, it is your big comeback, and such an important one as that. You know, you mentioned Reconciliation the week that's on right now. What does this week mean for you?
2: Yeah, well, this comp's really special over here because they run it every year in Reconciliation Week. And, it's nice to be able to do something. I mean, I think, you know, it's a special week for everyone. I think a lot of, you know, as only 3% of the population, it's nice for the other 97% of, you know, non-Aboriginal people to take time to learn more and, you know, watch the AFL games and learn from the local mob. So, yeah, I want to pay my respects especially to all the Wudundi Noongar people, the elders, and, where I grew up, I'm just continuing to learn. And, yeah, I think for us as Aboriginal people to have a surf comp on that this week, it's also about respecting and

0: celebrating culture as well, and then yeah, leading into 50 years of NAIDOC this year too. It's a really special year, so it is a special week for us, and I hope all Australians take the time to, yeah, to sit down and listen to country and learn and celebrate, because we're all, you know, we're all connected to the world's oldest continuing cultures. So we've got a lot of non-Aboriginal people at the comp here this morning. We had the welcome to country early, nice and early, with the sun shining off the cliffs here at Bells, which was beautiful.
1: That's really good to hear. Now, I also believe that you're not just a surfer, you also mentor young Indigenous people. What kind of conversations are you having with young people, Simon?
0: Well, I've worked teaching for a long time. I was an AIO, Aboriginal Island Education Officer, down in Woodichup, Yilley there in Margaret River. So I grew up down there. I went to school at Margs, and then, yeah, you know, grew up. And then I became a teacher, went teaching the Kimberley for 12 years, and then yeah, do a bit of work with my mob in the Pilbara as well. So yeah, teaching and also doing some volunteer work, mentoring with the Undulup Association, you know, Uncle Wayne Webb and Noonie Zach Webb and all the families there, Auntie Sandra Hill and a lot of the families down in the southwest. Yeah, and when I was a grommet, I used to. We used to have the Wardan Surf Classics down there at Injanup in the 90s and early 2000s, and so it's nice to be able to give back to the next generation. I think we had it for quite a few years there, the academy, kids from Margies and Cape Naturalist and Busso Senior, and yeah, I mean, it's having a surf, but it's also connecting to culture and teaching the kids about, you know, connecting to their identity too. And yeah, you know, there's not heaps of Aboriginal surfers down in Margies, but hopefully we are getting that grassroots movement to get some young people in the ocean and also connecting to culture as well. So yeah, it's really special to you know, growing up and then giving back. It's really nice, yeah.
1: That's brilliant. Yeah, that's really great stuff, Simon. I'm speaking with Simon Zubic. He is from Boyerenup. He's over in Victoria right now for an Indigenous surfing competition. You were out on the surf this morning. How's the surf? And how does it compare, be honest, how does it compare to the West?
0: Well, you know, it's hard to go past you know, your local spots that you grew up surfing. And then, I mean, my mob are, you know, Injibundi people come from the tableland, so we're getting the car and drive 20 hours north of Margs, and we're inland, you know, from Karratha and Roebourne. Most of my family are in Irrumuggadoo in Roebourne. So yeah, shout out to all my old people out there as well. I mean, I love the West Coast. I can't, you know, you can't go away from places like, yeah, Margie's area and Nalu and all the waves in between. So, but Bells is quite similar. Actually, a lot of, you know, a lot of flora and fauna is very similar. And you know, it's all one connected ocean, right? And there's a lot of stories and song lines that connect up across Australia. So, yeah, I have to stay with the locals. You know, still the favourite.
1: Yeah.
0: Can't get past the local.
1: Yeah. Right answer. Well-rehearsed answer. There's
0: Yeah, that's
1: Simon.
0: right, yeah.
1: And what does the rest of the day look like for you? You competed this morning. What's happening now for the rest of your day?
0: It's a really small swell, and yeah, coming back from injury, I threw myself in the open. So I had young fellas in there that were, you know, half my age and half my weight and size. So they were tearing shreds around me, but I might have a better luck in the senior division a bit later on in the day. So yeah, that was kind of just my warm up heat, which was nice. And it's cold, it's really small, so I need a bit more swell to get moving. But yeah, the senior division, I think I finished second place a few years ago, which was nice. So look, after coming back from injury, you know, if I'm out there, I'm connecting with mob, I'm having a good time and coming in with a smile, I don't really mind if I come home with a trophy or I come home dead last, because you're still winning. You know, it's a really beautiful community event here. There's people that come all the way from around Australia, and yeah, it's really special to be able to just, yeah, connect. And had the welcome, had the smoking, had a little, there's like a little art exhibition last night. They have nice, you know, community feeds and everything, and yeah, we get to connect with the local.

0: Connecting, like I said, it's a really special week for Aboriginal and non-Aboriginal people. So, I love Bunbury. I love the southwest. I used to come up there when I was a grommie, and yeah, just want to thank all the elders and old people. They always take us back to preschool and unlearn and relearn what we thought we knew. So just take that time to connect, and I really appreciate having a yarn with you.
1: 100%. Get behind it.
0: Cool.
1: Reconciliation
0: Thanks,
1: Week. Thanks, Simon. You have a great day.
0: Taylor. See you then.
1: Simon Zuvich, a local surfer and Indigenous mentor, taking part in the Australian Indigenous surfing titles at Bells Beach this weekend over in Victoria. We wish him all the best. Now, the song challenge. I don't even want to look at
2: Finance with some fiscal poetry. Good morning,
1: John,
2: Taylor.
1: John, John. Hello, this is my first song challenge, and I came in it with such confidence. I even told Kate, I know my music. I don't need a suggestion. Leave me alone.
2: You've got the real song challenge experience this morning,
1: I
2: just copying
1: do.
2: heat from the text line for sure. It's what Stan and I go through each week. So you've really getting the true experience this morning.
1: Yeah, absolutely. This is, okay, to remind people, this is what I went with. And at the risk of our friendship, I think you went with the masses with this one. Okay.
2: It is a fine line between a great song, which yours is, and then getting the majority approval, I
1: Yeah.
2: suppose, from the listeners.
1: Look,
2: It's
1: I'm not
2: a
1: gonna
2: fine
1: lie,
2: line.
1: I love the song as well. We'll tally up the results, get the answer, who won the song challenge, very soon. What's happening in the markets, John?
2: Yesterday the ASX plunged after Iran struck a US base in retaliation to American forces hitting Iranian targets near Bandar Abbas. This sent oil surging and dashed hopes of an imminent peace deal. The ASX was down 124 points, or 1.4%, to close 8,592. Gold stocks wore the brunt of selling, down 7.4%. Some of the biggest losses in Genesis Minerals, down 10.2%, Northern Star down 7.5%, and Newmont were down 7.2%. So that savage gold selling also weighed heavily on the overall materials sector, which was down 2.4%. Rio Tinto and South32 both fell 2.5%. However, some lithium stocks bucked the trend and actually advanced. So Canadian lithium company PMET were up 3%, Liontown up 2.6%. Weirdly, though, both Woodside and Santos finished lower despite the spike in oil, and financials continued their weakness, down a further 1.6%. CBA was the worst of the big four banks, down 2.1% yesterday. In Asia, things were also much weaker. The Nikkei 225 index in Japan was down 0.5%. The Hang Seng index in Hong Kong down 1.3%, and the Chinese mainland index was flat. The UK's FTSE snapped a 7-day winning streak, falling 0.75%, and the broader stocks 600 European index was down 0.5%. Whilst most sectors across Europe were in the red, the defence sector rallied after Ukraine's parliament received a €90 billion euro loan agreement with the EU, which will predominantly be spent on weaponry. Swedish fighter jet maker Saab was up 7.5%, and Germany's Rheinmetall was up 4.2% yesterday. Some of the only sort of winners in the European market. In the US, whilst the rest of the world was caught up in hostility-driven sell-off, the US actually managed again to set new record highs as headlines filtered through. That despite the recent attacks from one another, the US and Iran have reached an agreement to extend the ceasefire by 60 days, which was reported by four sources close to the matter. Donald Trump himself has not announced anything yet. However, just the rumors were enough to see oil prices fall and equities rise. This came even as a result after the US's inflation in April showed that inflation was increasing at its fastest pace in 3 years. The Dow Jones managed to climb just 0.5%, the S&P 500 up 0.6%, and the Nasdaq was up 0.9%. AI optimism was basically the largest contributor or driver to the increase in the US. The healthcare sector was also very strong, and commodities rebounded. Copper miners up 2.7%. So after the strength in the US and yesterday's $45 billion wipeout, Australian shares are expected to claw back some losses today, with futures up 56 points or

0: 0.6%. Dexus has requested a trading halt ahead of a Supreme Court decision to be delivered this morning in the long-running stoush with the owner of Melbourne Airport. Spot gold is currently at 4,490. Oil is down 2% to 93.30 a barrel. Iron ore up slightly to 105.30, and the Aussie dollar is up to 71.64 US cents this morning. Chella.
1: Congratulations, John.
0: You won. Thank you very much.
1: You can tell. But Rob from Collie says, good morning, Chella. Yours is a soft and pretty song like you, but John's is rough and dirty like him and me. Bon and the boys. I didn't realise I chose a soft song.
0: I thought, yeah, it is a great song, but I suppose on the softer side compared to ACDC, that's for sure.
1: No, it's incomparable. Thank you so much, John. You have a great weekend.
0: Thank you, Chella. Nice chatting to you.
1: You too. Here's his winning song, Highway to Hell.

0: It's a minute away from eight. That was John Antonoli's winning song, Highway to Hell, from AC/DC. Thanks to everyone for voting. There were so many texts for John. I promise I'll do better next time if I get another chance. It's almost 8 o'clock. Keep aware, stay safe on the roads because there is some strong weather this weekend. Heavy rain, strong winds. Keep a lookout on the BOM website for updates and alerts if you have the BOM app as well. It's my time to get out of here. Thank you so much for your company this morning, filling in for Stan Shaw and Paul Cook. Have an extra safe and wonderful...
1: ABC News, good morning. I'm Garrett Mundy. US media is reporting Tehran and Washington have reached an agreement to extend their ceasefire and lift restrictions on shipping in the Strait of Hormuz. Iran did not immediately confirm any deal, but US Vice President J.D. Vance has confirmed there is a tentative agreement. He's also added it's unclear if President Donald Trump would approve it. Mr. Vance says if the deal does go through, the US will have accomplished a lot.
2: We're reopening the Straits of Hormuz. We've already decimated their conventional military, and we're in a position where we could substantially set back their nuclear program. That's a very, very good thing for the American people. So we're not there yet, but we're very close and we're going to keep on working at it.
1: Russia has brushed off calls from the United States to refrain from its promised systematic strikes against Kyiv. At a UN Security Council session, the US levelled harsh criticism against Russia, which in response reiterated a warning to foreign diplomats to leave the Ukrainian capital. The Deputy US Representative to the UN, Tammy Bruce, says the prospective strikes could set back peace talks.
3: We caution Russia not to mount so-called systematic strikes against Kyiv, which risk further civilian casualties and setting back the prospect of peace. Diplomacy and negotiation are the only path forward towards lasting peace.
1: Officials in Africa say money they've been promised to address Ebola in the Democratic Republic of the Congo is not filtering through. Here's your